0: up.
1: Theaters around the world are adding showtimes trying to meet demand for The Odyssey. Problem is, people want to see it in IMAX in its 70mm glory, but there are only 41 IMAX screens worldwide. Most of those theaters are sold out through September. In its second weekend in North American theaters, it took in another $87 million. The global total so far, an estimated $640 million. Now that is epic. Wayne Cabot, ABC News.
2: 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I'm Stephanie Officer, ABC News.
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5: Welcome to Amtower Off-Center on the Federal News Network. I have a special guest today, Neil McDonald of the GovCon Chamber of Commerce and a longtime influencer in, especially in the small business arena and in GovCon. So, Neil, welcome to the show, man.
6: I appreciate it, Mark. Been a longtime listener, first time attendee.
5: Yeah, and it won't be the last time because I have a lot of things that we will need to discuss, particularly around the climate of smalls. And we may not get into that deeply today, but we can certainly do it another day and not in the distant future. So tell people a little bit about, if they don't know you, tell them about you.
6: I appreciate how how you say that, because the reality is it seems like I'm really well known out there, and it's so fun to realize how unknown I am among the overall GovCon world, right? Just for a little bit of background, I like to tell people, if you don't know who I am, I started the GovCon Chamber after I had spent 20 years as a small business owner in the federal market, and that was after I got out of the Army. And in federal market, I was doing IT services, and I took pretty good advantage of my position. I started when I got out of the Army, and I was working in the Pentagon, so I got mentored by general officers who were in the Pentagon into government contracting, and I've always been in the Washington, D.C. area. So for those of us who live here, we know how easy it is to kind of go to meetings or go to places. And in 2017, 2018, I started the GovCon Chamber as a way to just try to teach people the process of government contracting. I like to say government contracting is not a secret, it's just a process. And I teach people the process as much as I can, in particular around the federal sales part of it, or the getting in the door and talking to the customer, which I find a lot of people struggle with. And I've been doing that ever since. I really love it. I've worked with tens of thousands of small businesses out there, many that I know and work with, and many I have no idea who they are. And you're probably the same way, Mark, where people will come up to you and say, I've been listening to you for years, and I really appreciate the guidance you give me, even though we've never met. And that literally is why I do what I do. It's so incredibly rewarding to just run into people like that who appreciate what we do out there.
5: Yeah, you make an excellent point, though. I get the same thing. Mark, everybody knows you. Well, you know, you have no clue. You just have no clue. Nobody in this market is known by everybody. And frankly, there's no reason for any one person to be known by everybody, because this is a morass of niches. And you are a niche master in the small GovCon arena. So let's start with not about smalls, but let's talk about Neil's use of LinkedIn, because you have been a powerhouse on LinkedIn. I mean, I won't ask you why, because we both know why, but give a hint as to, you know, when you started and how you built.
6: Yeah, absolutely. And it is a really interesting transition. I started in 2007 with LinkedIn, and I started using it for my company. And the company that I had back then, it was Microsoft SharePoint Services. And I needed to recruit. And I always learned to do recruiting before you needed to hire somebody. And so I was able to use LinkedIn to find all these SharePoint experts out there that if I needed them, I could recruit them and hire them. And it turned out to be really good because I'm able to find all these people who they're what Microsoft calls MVPs. I don't know if they still call them that, but these engineers and senior developers and architects, these are some of the best of Microsoft SharePoint. And so I just started reaching out to them through LinkedIn to be able to get to their expertise. I did a podcast back then where I was interviewing them constantly about what should we be paying attention to. And I learned pretty quickly that through LinkedIn, I wasn't just recruiting these candidates and getting out there and having conversations with them, but I was attracting other candidates who wanted to hear what they were saying, and I was attracting customers. So my first use of LinkedIn was around business growth with, you know, not business development, but internal business development, if you will, and our ability to just get out there and be visible. As I went along through my company, I started transitioning into realizing I was attracting customers and the value of the network. Back when I started and you started, everybody just looked at LinkedIn as just a place to get a job. You know, you post your resume type looking profile and you came back. But I had quickly realized that it was a network environment. And I've been doing networking my whole life. I've been doing sales my whole life. And so I recognized the value of LinkedIn and just started really using that to build out the network and mostly just help people, which enabled me to be able to become aware of a lot of things whenever I needed to.
5: That's cool. I had very similar experience. I joined in 2004 when nobody was there. Literally nobody. I'm in the first 250,000 members, but it wasn't until 2007 that it started getting serious. And then in 2010, GSA negotiated deals with what were then the three major social networking platforms, Facebook, LinkedIn, and MySpace, obviously. Weird, but true. They negotiated how federal employee data could be used if they were listing themselves as feds. Feds were there before that, but they couldn't say who they worked for or what they did after that. And, you know, I doubt if LinkedIn or anybody else honors the agreement of how to use that employee data, but, you know, neither here nor there. They're there. And I do a census of them every year on LinkedIn, predicated on finding 820 company pages for federal aid entities. That's a lot of company pages. And the Rangers has a couple of them, by the way. So from there, obviously, you started promoting the chamber. You also, and this, I don't know how you do this. What's the frequency of your online via LinkedIn training?
6: Yeah, I go live every, sometimes I take a little time off, but mostly I go live every single business day, or excuse me, every single weekday, because I'll go live on July 4th. I've gone live on January 1st and, you know, got 100 people show up. And I tell people entrepreneurs prefer off hours sometimes, but I go live every day at noon and I do a 30-minute session, 12 to 12:30. And one of the things I tell people, as long as you're just talking about what you know, it's pretty easy to do that. So for example, when I talk about proposals, I don't go heavily into proposals because I don't claim to be some proposal expert. I've run two different companies. I've written hundreds of proposals, but there's a difference between that and a professional proposal manager or something. It's like they can have that show. But my topics are really the toughest ones I think people run into. It's like, how do I find people's names and numbers? How do I get in the door? How do I have a second meeting? You know, how do I do capture in this way of just learning more about an opportunity? So I do those. Pretty much the training is what I do 80, 90% of the time. I did try to do, it's funny, I don't know if you noticed this, but I did try to do live streaming where I saw that going on. I'm like, maybe I'll go a couple hours a day. That lasted 3 days. And I went, well, that was a bad idea. Let me just, and I admitted it right on LinkedIn. I was going to do it. Now I'm not doing that anymore because it was just, it's a whole different thing to try to professionally stream and to stream on Minecraft or something, a video game. But I find when I'm out there, my goal is to just keep putting content out there because it's amazing. Sometimes I feel like I'm putting too much out there. I'm just in there. first off, people can unfollow me, but that rarely happens as much as people just don't see me.

0: same time.
1: Sure.
0: LinkedIn's the networking world.
1: There it is. We're going to take a quick break. When we come back, we're going to start talking about some meaty subjects, not that LinkedIn isn't, but I'm here today with Neil McDonald. Neil and I will return right after this.
2: What will it take to make health data available securely when and where patients and clinicians need it? How can government reduce regulatory burdens while protecting privacy, safety, and trust? And what role should federal standards play as artificial intelligence moves more deeply into clinical care? Join host Michael J. Keegan next week as he explores these questions and more with Dr. Thomas Keene, National Coordinator for Health Information Technology at the U.S. Department of Health and Human Services.
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1: Welcome back to AmTower Off-Center on the Federal News Network. I'm here today with Neil McDonald. If you don't know Neil, look him up on LinkedIn, follow him, connect with him. If you're in GovCon, if you're not in GovCon, go away. So, isn't everybody? No, everybody's not in GovCon. So, we agreed to talk about a few things before the show. I like to queue up topics, and you have one that is kind of a recurrent thing. You recommend subcontracting before priming, and you know the calls I get, and you probably get 10 times more, are, well, how do I get one of these contracts? Take it from there.
0: Yeah, it's funny. I've been doing this a long time, since 2018, and I have yet to get absolutely this is the way, but that's how I feel. I just haven't got that pushy yet. But I do believe that small businesses coming in, or anybody coming in, should subcontract for 3 years or $3 million, whichever is further. And the reason I say that, there's always exceptions, and so I don't deal with exceptions. But for most of us businesses, we would, and including my own businesses, we would benefit by coming in and being able to team up with another company, learn the ropes of government contracting if we don't know them already. Simple things like, you know, how do I write a proposal in a federal way? How do I communicate with the contracting officer or the federal buyer personnel, program office, whoever? How do I charge for my services? You know, what's a CPARS? There's all this interesting stuff within any business you go into. Then if you take the time to learn about it, if you basically do on-the-job training, then your success will be so much more. And so that's one of the reasons I say subcontract is because you'll learn the ins and outs of what the government does. I often try to remind people that even billion-dollar firms subcontract. I've had Booz Allen come to me.

0: when I had a business and we were in an agency, they're like, hey, we're trying to break into an agency. How about we work together? They had, you know, it surprised me at the time when I was learning this, but it's like, even though they're a $1 billion company and they're huge, if they don't have a presence in a particular agency, then it's to their advantage to ride a small business, for example, or a large prime contract and go in and get their own relationships inside of an agency. So that's a big part of it is understanding the ropes of the government contracting space, breaking into a new agency. And then the other thing is for small businesses starting out, they're struggling for money. And I always say you need to feed yourself, then get somebody else to feed you, then grow your company. And what I mean by that is feed yourself is basically go from being a W-2 to a 1099 consultant to being a 1099 corp to corp, which is basically what subcontracting is. If you do that on your own skills, then you're making enough money so you and your family are taken care of and you're not running out of money. And then the next thing is to hire 5 or 15 people who are in your company, and now their revenue is paying for your salary. So then you can grow your company. And the challenge is many of us, and I did a little of this myself, is you come in, you think I got to go prime contract, you know, get a contract directly from the federal agency. And the chances of that, as you know, are very slim, and you make it so much harder on yourself compared to if you build a relationship.
1: Okay, so what are the keys to getting a subcontract? Do you have, I mean, obviously you have to bring a skill to the market, right?
0: Yeah, it's I was just talking to somebody else who was out of the Army, and she's been pursuing federal business since 2020, and she was talking yesterday about how she's struggling and this is just hard, and frankly she was talking about getting, you know, do I bring on a partner? Do I quit? Do I, you know, hire people like you or me or something? And as I listened to her, what I realized is that she didn't, she sold everything. And I was like, you've got to pick one thing and sell that. So one of the first keys to subcontracting, in my opinion, is have a specialty. You know, we call it core competencies, a clear focused offer, but basically a specialty, right? My first company, we did network engineering. We were in the server rooms. My second company, we did Microsoft SharePoint services. Yes, we could do all these other things, but we focused on the specialty, which enabled other people to see where we fit. Most large primes aren't going to work with a small business, but when they do, all other things being equal, they want to know, what can you do that we can't? You know, we don't have to give you business. And small businesses are no different. They want to know, if I brought you on, where can you fit? My last company, the first contract I got in the federal space, it was a subcontract, and it was through this guy, Ted. I'll never forget the path. I was at a Subway. I ran into a guy who said, I know a guy. And he introduced me to this guy, Ted, who's was in the VA, and he was doing different business. I said, we do Microsoft SharePoint, think we can sub with you, et cetera. And he's like, yeah, we hear about that stuff. We don't do that. Happy to have you come in. And we started winning business with him because we brought something he didn't have, but he was able to grow his business with us as a subcontractor.
1: Now, was he with a large, a medium, or a small?
0: He was with a small business doing $6 million a year. And so it was an ideal kind of a situation there.
1: Yeah, so that would kind of lead to my my sub question here. Teaming and JVs, is teaming still a viable option?
0: Well, 100% I think teaming's an option. I just saw a friend of mine, Ezekiel Russell, just put out a LinkedIn
1: Easy,
0: post.
1: Yeah.
0: Yeah, and so he just put out a post, I think it was today or yesterday, talking about he had looked at the 8A Stars 3, and this is what I say to people. I know a ton, and I know barely a fraction of what there is to know. Right. So there's a thing. But I talk about the 8A Stars 3 contract vehicle and how cool it is. And you should go in there and try to get on a, you know, figure out how to get on a team post award with one of these winners. And there's 1200 plus or something. And Ezekiel's article was they just did the option renewal on this. And now there's like 150 or something. And that was pretty staggering to me. But that's a sign to me that teaming is even more important because so many paths to getting to an opportunity or a contract are limited into a contract vehicle. And more often than not, you're not going to be on the contract vehicle that you're using. And so teaming is the only way to get into that path. There's a lot of other reasons for teaming, but that's a big one.
1: Yeah. So Oasis Plus is going to be massive. And, you know, right now you can't get in as a prime, because the door, I think, is closed. So and you can identify the contractors because they're listed. You know, that's public information. But give me the scenario on identifying a teaming partner or JV partner and structuring, you know, briefly structuring how to do it.
0: Yeah, I'll leave JV to the side for one second because JV to me is a full-out marriage. And I watch a lot of companies get in there with high expectations. But when I talk about teaming, I'll give you a quick little example. There's a customer I work with, and they're trying to target USDA. And USDA, one of their main contract vehicles for IT is called Stratus. And I've never heard of it until I started pursuing this with them. And so what we did is listed the 75 contract holders on there, and there's some small and some largest. It began to reach out with just, in this particular case, this company was, they've got more experience. They got 10 years doing USDA and other places, but basically reaching out saying, hey, we've been at USDA. I don't even say what we do. That's something I leave out of early emails because people will just flag you. Shortlist right. you off. But we've been at USDA. We're looking to explore opportunities or pursue opportunities at USDA, in particular on the Stratus contract vehicle. And the idea is to get in and talk to companies about some of the ways you can help them. A lot of us go in fact, I was doing training today about staffing firms and how they can get in. And a problem we do with teaming is we see you want a contract. We call you up and say, hey, I could help you. It's like, well, of course you could, but so could the people who helped me win, et cetera. And so you want to be coming after the fact, talking about, well, how can you help them not by taking some of their work, but providing a value? If I come back really quick to smaller firms, for many companies doing, let's say, $3 million and less, I always say aim for companies that are doing $10 million or below and try to get in there because they may or may not have a position for you, but they tend to move at after opportunities that have a shorter sales life cycle. So the larger companies, the larger companies that are out there, they tend to pursue 50 or 100 or $500 million contracts. Those are 24-month life cycles. But smaller contracts, $5 million and below, they kind of churn pretty fast. And the government doesn't even do much in the realm of talking to companies. And so if you can get out and bring a couple of these opportunities to potential teaming partners and say, hey, I want to see if that might be a fit for you. It's a way to open the conversation, the dialogue. And then what I'm looking for am I resonating with them? Is there chemistry, if you will? Like, do they want to talk? And then you just get into building that relationship, same as you would with a date or a friend or whatever.
1: Okay. That's a great place to break because you just several times have mentioned relationships, and we're going to talk about that next. You're listening to Amtower Off-Center on the Federal News Network. Neil and I shall return right after this.
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1: Welcome back to Amped Hour Off Center on the Federal News Network. I'm here today with Neil McConnell. I've known Neil by reputation for probably at least 15 years now, probably longer, but we've never met. But here's the cool thing. We kind of have a professional relationship because I read his stuff. I tap into some of his training. And I know who he is. You know, I have a feel for him. And he's been listening to the show. He's got a couple of my books. And to go back to what we were saying earlier, nobody is known by everybody in this market. So how do you start determining who you need in your network, and how do you build those relationships?
0: Yeah, that's interesting. When I'm thinking about who do I need in my network, I describe it from a sales perspective. There's these three roles of like entry into an organization, whether it's a federal agency or a company, government contracting firm. But these three roles are focus of receptivity, focus of dissatisfaction, and focus of power. And when I'm trying to build relationships, let's say at a new agency, and I'll just use USDA, focus of receptivity are people who are, they're really not going to buy anything from me. They don't need it. They don't have the power. But they're willing to talk to me about their agency and help me navigate it a little bit more. Sometimes you find these people at industry days or other events where you can run into them. They're like, well, that's not my world, but I'm happy to try to make an intro. I'm happy to find your strategic plan. So focuses of receptivity are one of the first things I want when I'm trying to get into any particular organization, because that just makes everything else easier. The focus of dissatisfaction in the federal agency, that's always the program office. Sometimes it's the program office that is actually doing the buying and running. Let's say my Microsoft SharePoint services, it might be the IT department, but focuses of dissatisfaction are also like the HR department who use Microsoft SharePoint. And if I can get in and talk to them, I can hear about their needs. And this is kind of going into capture a little bit more. But then focus of power are the contract officer and contract specialists in this idea of building relationships with them. These are the three type of people I find. And by the way, focus of power in a small business is the owner. Focus of power in a small business, I mean, focus of dissatisfaction in any business is the business developer and capture person. Those are ideal people. And then focus of receptivity are the small business liaison officers or just kind of anybody you run into at an industry day event. You're like, well, you are now my new focus of receptivity at your organization. So those groups of people are the way I look at an agency or an organization and decide who am I trying to get into. And I can pause for a second and then talk about how do I build those relationships.
1: Okay. So when I'm teaching people or coaching people on how to do this, I always start them on LinkedIn. Look them up there, see what they're posting, see what groups they belong to. Are they in associations that you're familiar with or part of? You know, AFSCEA. AFSCEA has chapters everywhere. So you may both be members, but they may be at Belvoir and you're at Aberdeen. You know, not real close, but you're both still in AFSCEA. But reaching out on LinkedIn, you can start to get a feel for who they are and what they do. And you can start to get on their radar. So to turn that cold call into at least a tepid, if not warm call.
0: Yeah, 100%. So I do something similar to that, and there's other things we can talk about, like when they're not on LinkedIn, which is tough. It's inconceivable. But the idea of what you just said, seeing what they're saying, it's also one of the things I literally just taught part of this today, Mark, was be visible. So I was talking about staffing firms and how can they do staffing within the federal market. And one of the tips I gave was give away your knowledge. Like if you have staffing insight or salary insight or a way to avoid candidates who really aren't qualified but are using AI to seem qualified, just tell as much as you can out there. Too many of us feel like if I give away the secret sauce. No one's going to come buy from me. But the reality is 80% aren't going to buy from me anyways. And so if you're giving it away, you got visibility. And the 20% are going to look and go, that's exactly what I want. The way Mark talks about LinkedIn and here's how you get on it and really take advantage of it. That's what I want, but I don't want to do it. Can you do it? And that's kind of business is being visible out there. The same way we would look at a potential target to research them. Sometimes you can build a relationship by them finding you on LinkedIn and you're sharing content about your area of expertise.
1: Yeah, my bottom line on LinkedIn is if you're not posting something of value to the market, particularly that part of the market that you serve, the likelihood is you're a parking lot in Walmart at 3 a.m. Ain't nobody coming by. So, sharing information and, you know, once you post it, if there's a half a dozen people that you really want to see it, send it directly to them.
0: Yeah, I get people. The other thing is just because I know you echo this problem. It's like with AI here, there used to be Mark and I would post stuff and we'd have so much traction because no one else was willing to put the work in to put content out there. Now there is so much junk out there from AI generated stuff, including comments on people's posts. If you can pause for a second and put your own expertise into a comment, so it's not, you know, the same AI generated comment, or and I don't have a problem with using AI to help you brainstorm a post, but using you as the expert, not the AI as the expert, you'll rise up, because I think that's a huge part of relationship building is just authenticity of your content and your messaging out there. People will see that and gravitate towards you.
1: Yeah, I mean, you have a personality in how you approach things. I have a bit of an edge on how I approach things. So if I used AI to generate stuff, it probably isn't going to sound like Mark. Same thing with you. If you use something, if you say, write this piece for me, it's not going to have that Neil appeal to it. So, I use it for brainstorming. I put longer pieces in it and say, give me four ideas for articles out of this, or just posts. And then at the end, I'll say, hey, make me a graphic for it.
0: It's funny. That's a lot of the AI graphics have come out. I think they're actually going to go away. And then, the massive amount of it, because people will get tired of doing it. That's the other thing about you and I and others like us is we've got longevity. It's not age. It's just the ability to keep coming back. We both teach this kind of thing about a big part of success is showing up, so coming back over and over again. And I think on LinkedIn, a lot of people are using AI to post content that they don't even really care about, where we're passionate about what we're posting. We're like, oh, this is like the most exciting budget. It's like, all right, nerd. But that's what people want, I think.
1: Yeah, like you, I've been doing this for a while. I started my company in 85, and I get people reaching out saying, hey, how did you get that speaking gig? And, show me how. And I'll go, well, start now, and in 35 years, people start reaching out.
0: That's it, right? Beautiful oak tree.
1: But, that the time that you've been in the market, the time I've been in the market, we've been consistent in trying to add value. Do we succeed every time? Maybe not, but we're trying, and that's apparent. That adds to the authenticity that you were mentioning earlier. So when you're working with companies, I'm assuming you do the same thing. I introduce people that I'm coaching, if they're truly capable and ready, to people in my network who can further help them or be potential clients for. But I don't do it, kind of willy-nilly. It is an offering in my coaching, but you really have to be ready for it. What's your take on that, and do you share your connections?
0: Well, it's funny. I have two things to it. One is I tell people, if you see somebody on my LinkedIn, if I'm connected with somebody on LinkedIn that you want to connect with and you want an introduction, let's just be clear. I probably know 1% of them really well, and the rest I don't know. I mean, I'm not, I have 47,000 followers on LinkedIn. I barely can remember my kids' names. I'm not going to remember everybody else. But one thing I tell them is, if you want to get introduced to Mark, you're like, hey, I see you're connected to Mark. I'm like, I don't mind. I reach out to Mark and I say, hey, Mark, I know this. I have another connection on LinkedIn who would like to make an introduction. Would you be okay if I made that introduction? That is a one thing I do is two things there, rules. One is I never make an introduction without permission to make the introduction. And the other is on my LinkedIn side, I'm like, go ahead, because that's networking. But for my customers, I tell them, I'm not introducing you to anybody I know until I teach you how to get in the door yourself, because that's the biggest thing. It's like, I want to know that you get in the door yourself, you embarrass yourself, and you do bad meetings. When you're ready, going back to your point, then I'm happy to introduce you to the world. It's like, if I could introduce you. But the biggest problem with introductions that I have to tell people year after year is, I can only introduce so many people to Mark before he's like, well, why don't you just put my number on the, you know, your webpage or something? It's like, you know, the idea is the introduction should be really specific to Mark's needs, not your needs or something. So, yeah, I'm with you that when they're ready, it is something that you and I and others, and actually, really quickly, one thing that I tell people is that you've got to be free. So many people who have far fewer connections just will not make an introduction. Like, I don't get it. It's your brother. Just introduce me to your brother or whatever. Like, and trying to get people to understand this, introductions, it's not like all of a sudden your reputation is completely on that introduction. You're introducing in a business world. We recognize that I'm taking the risk when I meet with John and I'm going to hear from him. Yeah, it wasn't a fit, Mark. Thanks for the intro, but we're not going to work together. Okay, cool.
1: Yeah, and it's not like you're referring or endorsing their business. You're just opening a door.
0: Yeah, 100%. And that opening the door is so simple. I wish people would do it a lot more.
1: Doing the intro and, you know, if you're not going to post regularly on LinkedIn, repost other people's stuff and comment on it. There's a lot of great stuff out there. We've mentioned several people already. But that's not where we're going now. So we're going to take a break and come back and talk about why you recommend Fed over SLED. You're listening to AmTower Off-Center on the Federal News Network. My guest is Neil McDonald. If you don't know Neil, shame on you, because he's not known by everybody, but he should be. There you go. We'll be back right after this.
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1: Welcome back to AmTower Off Center on the Federal News Network. Neil McDonald of the GovCon Chamber of Commerce is my guest. Neil also consults with companies, so feel free to reach out, find him on LinkedIn. But one of the things we agreed to talk about was why you still prefer Fed over SLED. And in these times, I'm telling people to look at both, because for some, especially those breaking in, SLED might be easier as a starting point. So what's your take here?
0: Sure. And you're teeing me up already that you know I'm kind of a little bit on the opposite side. I've done sales in all markets. So SLED, state and local and education and nonprofit and commercial, as well as federal. And one of the things that people sometimes just don't get is sales. It's always going to be hard. You have to find a customer with a problem your solution can do. The reason I like the federal market over the state, local, and education side, first off, if I throw this one down, it's COVID ready. And so when COVID happened, everything got hit. But the federal market pretty much did not. And a lot of people were able to continue on. But even without big disasters happening, in the federal market, the reason I like it is there's fundamentally, right? Yes, there's exceptions and clarities, but fundamentally, there's one set of rules, the FAR. There's one place to find opportunities, which is basically, or one way to see opportunities. So SAM, and then you expand that to contract vehicles. But the opportunities are incredibly visible, where in state, local, and others, they're less so. And then you got CPARs where you can look at the ratings for the government to be able to see you. And then I can look at all the contract awards. And I can look at who's won contracts last year, for example, and build a list of winners, see what prices they paid, overall prices. I can see what they bought from the government. All that level of data for me to be able to find is huge. And then when I'm trying to get in the door, I can find information on 400,000 small businesses in 1 second by going to the SBA's DSBS tool, or what they call the SBS tool. But if people go to dsbs.sba.gov, it still works. And in there, I can find them generally the business owner of small businesses. And if I align that with the awards that have been made, and I'm looking for, you know, companies that are doing civil engineering work and have won contracts $5 million and above or something, I can align that data back with the Small Business Administration's data on us businesses, and I can build a list really fast of potential teammates. So that kind of activity is really good for me. When I look to state and local, the competition is a whole different world, right? People are in there like it. And my thing about this market is focus. I'm not saying don't go to state and local. I'm saying if you're going to go into federal, go all in. If you're going to go into California, go all in. But if you try to go into different markets and different customers, you really won't be able to eat. That idea of chasing two rabbits, you're not going to eat one. It's the same thing in choosing a market. Pick a market and get really, really good at it. When I work with customers inside the federal market, I say pick an agency and go for it. And even when you're looking at an agency like the Department of War, I go, that's too big. You come down and you say Navy, that's too big. Come down to like NAVC, Naval Sea Systems Command. Now that's small enough that they can certainly help you have millions of, I mean, they can certainly win, award you contracts that could help you build to $1 million or multiple millions in business. But that focus is what will help people succeed. I think if you're larger, feel free to go to different markets.
1: Yeah. To that point, when I do my census, 820 company pages, more than half of those are DOD and uniformed services, right? So when you mention Navy, there's 88 company pages for various units, operating divisions within the Navy. There's almost 100 for DOD, DOW. Army is the largest with about 130. I mean, there's all kinds of niches in the market. So to your point, find the one that is going to be a closest fit for you and start pursuing. And if they're on LinkedIn as a company page, you can find the key people in those entities. So cool. So now I better understand your Fed oversled. And I agree. Focus. You know, you can't, especially for the smalls, you cannot do everything. So do one thing really well and pick a target that's viable. I want to touch on something that's probably more personal for both of us, and that is why people reach out to us. Since late 2023, maybe mid 2023, I've had at least 100 AI companies, and when I say companies, I mean people with tools, reach mm-hmm. out and say, hey, look at this. I'll pay you a referral fee for every lead you give me. And, you know, half of these companies are started by people with, at least half, with no experience in the government market. They may be an AI guru, but they got some funding somewhere, somebody with way too much money and too little brain, to start this thing. And the viability for an ecosystem to support that many companies isn't real. But what do you do when these people reach out to you? I know you got to have the probably a lot more inquiries than me.
0: Yeah, there's I'm with you, the same timeline. The VCs started dropping dollars and people would start creating companies. And they come in and just, learn from us, right? Which I don't particularly mind when they were doing it. I was like, let me teach you. Now there's just too many. I mean, I'm just getting multiple a week. I don't even know who you are or where you're coming from. But one of the things I've learned about all of these companies is, and for me, this goes back to federal and SLED. I'm only federal. I tell people this all the time. I know sales and I've done other markets, but I'm not selling. I'm not teaching you to do it. I'm not working with you, and I'm not going to help you get in there. So all federal. What I'm looking for is an AI tool that actually is all federal, like it leans in, and I'll talk to you about it in a second because you don't know this, but I'm building one myself. But I've been offered equity in companies, and a lot of us they reach out to us as experts, equity in companies. Once you come on, why don't you do retainer thing like you described, which is the most ignorant thing I think to offer an expert is to come in and say, why don't you take all the risks? And if there's any upside, I'll give you something. It's like, no, that is not right. And then the other thing is they come in and try to steal our 30 years of building networks. It's like, hey, and for you younger people, we call it a Rolodex, but it's like, why don't you just give me your Rolodex? Like, sure, $1 billion or something. It's like, I don't mind helping people, but I do mind companies that come in and have millions of dollars not think to offer 100 or 200,000 for that level of expertise just on the side as advisors, because what you did and I did and others is helped accelerate these companies. But unfortunately, Mark, I don't see them really, the 80% of them really providing the value to businesses that they need. How do I sit there and get visible on LinkedIn or something? How do I win contracts? How do I get in the door? Even how do I do sales? It's too much out there. And so I don't have a problem with them reaching out. That's just the normal way to do it. But now in my head, they're spam. Like when I see them reach out, I'm like, all right, it's just too much spam. And that's unfortunate because that's how they're taught, by the way. They're not mean people or bad people. They're just taught, reach out and try to, you know, spam as many people as you can.
1: Yeah, I don't want to. They are lazy, but it's a learned laziness. So the attention span is such that if they can't do it immediately, they don't want to. So wrap up here for me and tell people why they should reach out to you if they need help and where you are going to provide that help.
0: Well, the biggest thing I would tell people is reach out to me on LinkedIn. Follow me on LinkedIn. I put out a lot of content. I just put out something today about the Air Force organization and their whole new organization chart. I'm getting ready to release a new org chart that I built of like 512 nodes under the Air Force. And so that stuff will come out. And that's free on there. I do my LinkedIn training. If people want to accelerate their business development success and they're doing a million plus, I don't like to take money from people who are not making money. But if they're doing a million or more and they want to work with me, they just reach out to me and ask. I have a BD Accelerator workshop, and I've learned that I don't work retainers anymore with people unless they do this. Like, unless I can get them to do the process for 90 days, then a long-term engagement's not there. But mostly, I'd love people to just be part of the LinkedIn training that I do every day. I focus on small business. You're totally right. But I get PTEX or Apex accelerators and the SBA and even larger firms come in and get that training. And I just try to be professional development out there for people who maybe don't have access to it from somewhere else.
1: And it's adult supervision for the uninitiated. So thank you for that. Thank you for being on the show. Podcasting is not my day job. I'm not an employee of Federal News Network. 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
13: From ABC News, I'm Stephanie Officer. Seattle police now believe there were three suspects involved in last night's shootout at a food festival near the Space Needle. One of them is dead. Mayor Katie Wilson says a 15-year-old is in custody. They're seeking another suspect, and a third shooter is believed to be one of those killed. Gunfire erupted at 6 p.m. Sunday, leaving three dead and four others hurt.
14: Our next steps in this investigation include reviewing bullet casings, investigative interviews, following leads that come in through the tip line, and reviewing any available camera footage. While the Seattle Center cameras were not located where the scene of the crime was, next steps include looking at the video to see if they offer any new information.
15: A judge ordered the 15-year-old in custody held in juvenile detention for investigation of firearms violation and first-degree assault. New details after Brian Koberger filed court documents to challenge his conviction in the Idaho College murders following his guilty plea last year. ABC's Kana Whitworth.
16: The New York Times reporting that the former PhD criminology student now claims
15: they're seeking another suspect, and a third shooter is believed to be one of those killed. Gunfire erupted at 6 p.m. Sunday, leaving three dead and four others hurt.
14: Our next steps in this investigation include reviewing bullet casings, investigative interviews, following leads that come in through the tip line, and reviewing any available camera footage. While the Seattle Center cameras were not located where the scene of the crime was, next steps include looking at the video to see if they offer any new information.
15: A judge ordered the 15-year-old in custody held in juvenile detention for investigation of firearms violation and first-degree assault. New details after Brian Koberger filed court documents to challenge his conviction in the Idaho College murders following his guilty plea last year. ABC's Kana Whitworth.
16: The New York Times reporting that the former PhD criminology student now claims in a new interview with the paper that he was misled into confessing.
17: Are you pleading guilty because you are guilty?
18: Yes.
16: For nearly 3 years, the case gripped this country until weeks before the trial, Koberger admitted to killing each victim to avoid the death penalty.
15: In sports, Kansas City Chiefs officials say the team's thoughts and prayers are with their offensive coordinator, whose wife was allegedly shot by their son in Virginia last night. ABC's Pierre Thomas.
19: Earlier on Sunday, Coach Bieniemy was seen at the Chiefs training camp in Missouri for racing home to be at his wife's side.
20: And she's a saint. You know, we all know that, the people that know her. One of God's good blessings right there.
19: Chiefs head coach Andy Reid thankful Mia Bieniemy's condition is stable.
15: In a statement today, Senator Mitch McConnell's office says he will miss an upcoming Kentucky political event so he can continue rehabbing following the June 14th fall that left him hospitalized. 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
21: It's 9:02 on Monday, July 27th, 81 degrees, cloudy tonight, isolated storms, lows around 70. Tomorrow, severe weather possible. Good evening, I'm Nick Iannelli.
22: We have an update on rare copies of the Emancipation Proclamation and the 13th Amendment that were removed from the Lincoln Memorial Undercroft exhibit earlier this month. There were concerns that the documents may have been damaged because of heat, but it turns out they are okay. The historic documents, both signed by President Abraham Lincoln and dating back to the 1800s, were pulled from public view after reports that temperatures in the exhibit case repeatedly went over 80 degrees. Reporter Emma Huber with CityCast DC has been following the story. She joined us to talk more.
23: These rare documents were removed from the Lincoln Memorial Undercroft, and they were examined by a paper expert. And a spokesperson for the billionaire owner of these documents told me today that they are actually in pristine condition and have not suffered damage from the unsafe temperatures.
22: So what was the concern there? It was just getting way too hot in the display case, the literal display case that these documents were in?
23: Right. So I found that the temperatures inside the display cases that these rare old documents dating back to the 1800s were in repeatedly reached temperatures above 80 degrees. And preservation experts told me that that's too hot for documents this old, this delicate. Now, these preservation experts at the time told me that this damage occurs over time, and the exhibit had only been open for less than a month when I reported this. So these documents really only spent a matter of weeks in these potentially hazardous conditions. And it sounds like, based on today's statement, that they were not harmed, thankfully.
22: Is there anything that the National Park Service will need to do now to make it safer for these documents to be returned to the display case?
23: I've asked the National Park Service that question myself and have not yet received an answer. Certainly something will have to change. I reviewed internal communications from the National Park Service that seemed like they were aware and monitoring the fact that the temperatures may have been too high. When I went to visit the exhibit before the documents were removed, there was a fan pointed at the display case. So I definitely think that getting the temperature under control has been on the National Park Service's radar. And though I'm not sure exactly what that maintenance will be, I'm sure that they will now take some steps before the documents are returned to their cases to make sure that they are able to stabilize the temperature.
22: And they definitely want to get those documents back on display, though. They're not going to put them away in the National Archives now or something like that. They do want to get them back into that new exhibit under the Lincoln Memorial.
23: Yeah, that seems to be the case. The National Park Service has told me that they are planning on putting them back on display. And today, The statement from the spokesperson on behalf of the private owner of these documents said, "We look forward to returning the documents to public view." Soakinism people on background, there does not seem to be a set timeline for when these documents will return to public view, but everyone involved from the Park Service to the private owner does seem insistent that these documents will return to the Undercroft at some point.
22: When you're around documents like this in person, you can see how heavily they're protected. Like if you go to the National Archives, people who handle these documents need to wear special gloves. They have to be very careful. Sometimes they don't allow flash photography around these documents. The lighting has to be just right. It's just such a controlled environment usually. When you talk to the preservationists about this, do they seem surprised that these documents were placed in an area that actually could potentially be unsafe?
23: Yeah, the preservation specialists that I spoke with were certainly concerned and surprised. One preservation specialist I spoke with who works at the Conservation Center for Art and Historic Artifacts basically said that historic documents like this, especially ones this old, should never be exposed to temperatures above 75. And even then, at that heat, there should be really, really strict humidity and light controls. She pointed out that the original versions of these documents are kept at the National Archives, and those are kept in state-of-the-art cases that are atmosphere and humidity controlled and kept at a very strict 67 degrees year-round. So this was definitely an unusual situation, and the experts and the preservationists that I spoke to were definitely concerned. They spoke a lot about potential risks like mold or embrittlement or yellowing or ink corrosion or even pests. Like pests could eat away at these type of documents if the environment is humid enough. Those are normally things that happen over a long period of time, but those were definitely concerns that preservationists had when I spoke to them.
22: All right, Emma, thank you for your time. We appreciate it.
23: Yeah, thank you so much for having me, Nick.
22: That's reporter Emma Huber with CityCast DC. Safety regulators are still looking into last year's deadly midair crash near Reagan National between a passenger jet and an Army helicopter. 6 months after the NTSB issued safety recommendations, the board's chair says more work needs to be done. The latest on that from WTOP's Alan Etter.
0: In a post on X, Chair Jennifer Homendy urged members of Congress to use the current recess to resolve differences in legislation so they can be ready to go on a package in September when members return to Washington. Monday is exactly 6 months since the NTSB issued 75 findings and 50 safety recommendations, many of which have not been acted upon. The FAA and the Army have agreed to close a critical helicopter route near DCA, but Homendy said in her statement, every day that passes without implementation of all 50 NTSB recommendations represents a continued and unacceptable risk to public safety. What has yet to be implemented involves the recommended mandatory installation of collision avoidance technology, such as ADS-B tracking, which improves situational awareness in the cockpit of military aircraft. Alan Etter, WTOP News.
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22: It's 9:08, traffic and weather on WTOP. Rich Hunter is in the traffic center.
18: All right, traffic which had been stopped in the district in Southeast for the official movement has now been released, so everyone's moving once again, so good news there. Still in delays on both sides of DC 295, southbound as you head south toward Benning Road, where you're down to a single left lane through the work zone. Northbound side as you head north of Pennsylvania Avenue, headed up toward East Capitol Street and Benning Road, you should be getting by that work. Single file to the right. So again, heads up for that. If you're traveling on the Beltway in Maryland on the outer loop, as you head north of Joint Base Andrews, they had started to set up the work along the left side, but haven't seen much beyond the exit for Joint Base Andrews as of yet. But we're keeping an eye on that. If you're traveling elsewhere in Maryland, 270 northbound, headed north of Maryland, 121 Clarksburg, exit 18. Work zone is scheduled to block the left lane. The three looks like they're just starting to lay out the barrels there. In Virginia, jammed in Stafford, northbound 95 as you approach and pass exit 143 for Route 610 Garrisonville, single file left past the paving project. 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I'm Rich Hunter, your next update in about 10 minutes.
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24: There's a chance of an isolated, strong or severe thunderstorm this evening down through southern Maryland, but the bigger threat is Tuesday from 2 p.m. through 11 p.m. Could have some scattered, strong to severe thunderstorms with damaging winds, even the possibility of some hail, frequent lightning and downpours. I'm 7 News Chief Meteorologist Veronica Johnson in the First Alert Weather Center.
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3: 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So these were folks who are not concerned about interest rates, and that makes it easier for them to get into the housing market than some entry-level or even move-up buyers who are watching those interest rates really closely.
2: The hottest luxury zip codes in our area right now: McLean, Haymarket, the Cathedral Heights part of D.C., Vienna, Georgetown, and Bethesda. On Wall Street Monday, the Dow up 262 points, the S&P added 1, the NASDAQ down 43. John Wardock, WTOP News.
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22: It's 9:12. I'm Nick Iannelli. Thanks for being with us. 10 years after two deadly floods devastated Ellicott City, Howard County's massive flood mitigation project is still unfinished and more expensive than originally promised. The plan was launched after catastrophic flooding in 2016 and 2018 killed three people and heavily damaged historic Main Street. The project includes stormwater ponds, warning systems, culverts, and a massive tunnel designed to divert floodwaters away from downtown and into the Patapsco River. We talked about it with Baltimore Sun reporter Kirsten Hacker.
26: There is a lot of trauma and resiliency that we see from business owners and residents of Old Ellicott City and Main Street. Howard County Executive Calvin Ball had proposed different options, different flood mitigation plans, and landed on one that is called the Ellicott City Safe and Sound Plan in 2019. And initially, the costs were expected to be about $140 million, and that's since ballooned to $386 million, according to the county. And I can't really say for certain what exactly is driving the cost increases, but in a January 2023 video from Ball, he asked the community for patience and trust from those who've invested their livelihoods in Ellicott City, and cited unexpected inflation and outside economic forces as a reason for the extensive cost increases. There was just increased construction costs, which you're seeing nationwide due to inflation and bottlenecks in the supply chain with the COVID-19 pandemic. Those outside economic forces come into play.
22: How far along is the county with this overall project? We know there are a number of items within the project, like stormwater ponds and warning systems, and there's a long list of different items. But how far along is the overall project? Are they even close to finishing it all?
26: The central part of the plan is the extended north tunnel, but there are several other projects. So far, three stormwater management ponds have been completed and construction of the tunnel is underway. The county is in the design phase for two more ponds and the Maryland Avenue culverts, which will run under where Tiber Park is right now. We're still waiting on the completion of the extended

0: if a flood like 2018 happened again. At least that was what the plan had initially said.
1: So because the overall project is not done yet, what does the county think about Ellicott City and how protected Ellicott City is compared to 2016 and 2018? Does Ellicott City seem like a safer place for people concerned about flooding than it was a decade ago?
0: Yeah, the county has definitely been celebrating its achievements so far and the advancements that it's been able to make through the tone alert systems and signage, which experts say are some of the most important things for safety, as well as some of its debris clearing and other initiatives to make the town safer. But the county has said, because we haven't had another flood of this nature that we saw in 2016 and 2018, we don't necessarily have the data to compare how things are going so far. But after going through the trauma of 2016 and 2018, many still worry every time it rains. Some business owners have told us that they feel more comfortable now knowing that the county is taking extensive action. And one mentioned that she can truly be at ease once that tunnel is fully completed. Not sure as far as the timeline of when every single project will be completed. The county has said that the tunnel is projected to be substantially complete by the fall of 2027, but we shall see.
2: Thank you, Kirsten. We appreciate your time.
0: Yeah, thank you.
2: That's Baltimore Sun reporter Kirsten Hacker.
3: ABC News, I'm Stephanie Officer. A Los Angeles judge just ruled there is enough evidence to put singer David, real name David Berg, on trial for the death and dismemberment of 14-year-old Celeste Rivas Hernandez. District Attorney Nathan Huckman says his office is still weighing whether to seek the death penalty. Berg has pleaded not guilty.
4: She has held him to answer for first-degree murder with the special circumstances of lying in wait, doing this crime for financial gain, and murdering a witness to an investigation.
3: Powerful storms have already led to at least one confirmed tornado today in Wisconsin. ABC News meteorologist Samara Theodore.
5: Chicago seeing those thunderstorms. Indianapolis as well, right around the time folks are leaving, headed from work and headed home. Then, as we move farther in time, 7 p.m., Indianapolis starts to experience those storms. Columbus, Ohio. And I think there's enough heat around that we get today that those storms stay pretty energized even past sunset there.
3: This is ABC News.
2: The son of a former Washington Commander's assistant coach is accused of opening fire on his mother inside the family's home in Loudoun County. And that son has been arrested. Here's WTOP's Neil Augenstein.
6: It happened here in Ashburn on North Park Drive near 1 Loudoun. The wife of former Commander's offensive coordinator, Eric Bieniemy, was shot several times inside her home. Now the couple's 27-year-old son is under arrest. Elijah Zion Bieniemy is charged with malicious wounding, use of a firearm in the commission of a felony, and firing a gun inside a home. Eric Bieniemy is now an assistant coach with the Kansas City Chiefs. He was there when the shooting happened. Elijah Bieniemy is now being held without bond. He's scheduled to have a preliminary hearing the last day of August. In Ashburn, Neil Augenstein, WTOP News.
2: It's 9:18. We have traffic and weather. Rich Hunter's in the traffic center.
7: All right, busy night in the district tonight. Southbound DC 295 as you approach Benning Road, single file left through the work zone. Northbound side of DC 295, north of Pennsylvania Avenue. You're still in the two-lane stretch. Only a single right lane gets you by that work zone. 66 westbound as you leave the district from the East Street Expressway out toward the exit for the George Washington Parkway. Single file right through the work zone on the bridge, on Roosevelt Bridge. Very slow there as a result. They're also working 395 northbound on the ramp to go north into the 3rd Street Tunnel. Single left lane gets you by there. In Virginia, 95 northbound as you approach and pass exit 143 down in Stafford County. Single left lane through the paving project. Southbound 29 in Gainesville and as you are traveling in Prince William County toward Fauquier County between Somerset Crossing Drive and Old Carolina Road. Single file left past that project. 270 northbound north of Route 121 Clarksburg, headed up toward the Scale House. Single right lane gets you by that work. 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That's innovation forward. I'm Rich Hunter. Your next update in about 10 minutes.
2: 7 News, First Alert Chief Meteorologist Veronica Johnson. Veronica, tomorrow we could start to see some strong storms sticking around here once again.
8: That's right, especially between 2 and 8 p.m. I'm looking at some scattered, strong to severe storms. Right now, top of the list, that of getting some damaging winds. So we're talking 60 miles per hour, maybe even a little stronger. Also, some frequent lightning and downpours. Now,

0: in the morning. Also could be a little wet weather. Stray storm or two. Temperatures will be about 69 to 72 degrees. Will be mostly cloudy. And then it's scattered clouds for the afternoon. Enough heating and enough warmth. Our temperatures will max out at about 81 to 86 degrees, where when that weather system comes in, it's the same one driving a lot of the severe weather over the Midwest and Ohio Valley here this evening. For us, not going to be looking at widespread tornadoes around here, but again, the damaging winds at the top of the list. We'll have Wednesday at 82 to 87 degrees, breezy as humidity levels start to drop, and then delightful weather by the end of the week, Thursday and Friday, about 84 to 88 degrees. 81 now in D.C., it's 79 in Gainesville and 79 in Beltsville.
1: Thank you, Veronica. 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
1: A new Maryland law requiring schools to impose all-day cell phone bans doesn't take effect until next year. But Montgomery County Public Schools is not going to wait for that. The school system plans to implement a bell-to-bell ban when students return to class this fall. WTOP's Kate Ryan.
4: Montgomery County has already had no phone policies for elementary school students and piloted a phone away all day regulation for middle school students.
5: We've seen in our middle schools it being well accepted by our students and them reaping the benefits of having an away all day policy.
4: Including reports of improved learning, according to Peter Moran with Montgomery County Public Schools. So ahead of a state law that takes effect in 2027, all students, including high schoolers, will find a bell-to-bell ban on cell phones next month.
5: One thing that people are saying cell phones a lot, but the personal mobile devices also includes tablets.
4: Kate Ryan, WTOP News.
1: The National Guard's plan to house troops in 2,000 apartment-style units around the D.C. region is raising some questions about how it could impact the housing market. WTOP's Mike Murillo takes a closer look.
6: The Guard's contract is with the D.C.-based apartment hotel company Placemaker for up to 2,000 apartment-style units for troops supporting the mission in D.C. The company operates properties in several D.C. neighborhoods as well as in Arlington. Some may wonder if taking that many units off the market could affect renters. George Mason University regional economist Terry Clower says not likely.
7: It's really 2,000 units in the grand scheme of our housing market is really pretty much a drop in the bucket.
6: D.C. Policy Center Executive Director Yashim Sayem agrees, noting the district has more than 250,000 rental units.
8: If you had asked me this question 5 years ago, I would have been worried about the the pressure on the housing markets. But today, I kind of welcome it.
6: Both say the contract could be a positive for property owners because it brings additional demand into a market that's cooled. Mike Murillo, WTOP News.
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1: 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Rob Woodfork, the Nationals are running out of time.
17: Yes, they are. Their only chance to rally at home comes down to whether they can pull off their first walk-off victory of the season. They trailed the Toronto Blue Jays 3-2 in the top of the ninth inning. The Nats just 2-for-9 with runners in scoring position tonight. They have stranded 7 base runners, and nobody in this game has scored since Andres Chaparro belted a 432-foot home run in the bottom of the fifth inning. Luis Garcia drove in the first and only run against the former National Max Scherzer on his 42nd birthday. A so-so start in his return from the injured list and perhaps his 100th and final start at Nationals Park. The Orioles in the ninth inning, they lead the Detroit Tigers 8-5, 3 home runs for the O's tonight. The NFL news of the night, Pro Bowl defensive tackle, 2-time Pro Bowl defensive tackle, Vita Vea, has requested a trade out of Tampa after talks for a contract extension stalled. The Commanders special teams ace Nick Ballor retiring after 15 NFL seasons with 5 different teams. His addition to the reserve retired list, a bit of a surprise, and it also makes room for veteran corner Rasul Douglas. At Rock Creek Park, Francis Tiafo, still waiting on him to get going against the Terrence Ottman in their first round match of the City Open. Tiafo 3-2 lead in that opening set. Rob Woodfork, WTOP Sports.
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1: 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Rich Hunter's in the traffic center.
23: And our top traffic issues at this hour. 95 northbound in Stafford County as you approach and pass exit 143 for Route 610 Garrisonville. Again, single file left gets you by the paving project. 66 westbound, leaving the district from the East Street Expressway toward the exit for the George Washington Parkway. single right lane to the work zone in Upper Montgomery County. George Avenue, Maryland 108, crash involving a car and a motorcycle. You're under police direction as a result. I'm Rich Hunt. Your next update in about 10 minutes.
1: Cloudy tonight, isolated storms, lows around 70. Tomorrow, storms likely through the day. Some could be severe, highs around 85 degrees.
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1: Good evening, I'm Nick Iannelli. Tariq King is our producer. There are some signs of progress toward renewed talks between the U.S. and Iran after both sides paused direct attacks. After weeks of escalations, mediators from Qatar and Pakistan are working to bring Washington and Tehran back to the negotiating table and restore a ceasefire framework that has collapsed.
3: Regional officials say Mideast negotiators are making progress in trying to stop the U.S.-Iran war. President Trump:
5: we're locked and loaded and ready to go, but we're talking to them, so I think while we're talking, we'll see what comes of it.
3: Iran's foreign ministry said today, while mediators may pass along messages from the U.S., there are no direct talks. A regional official says there's still significant progress as mediators work with Iran and Oman on how to manage transit through the Strait of Hormuz. Sagar Magani, Washington.
24: I'm J.J. Green. Whatever option takes place is going to be difficult at best.
25: It's going to be a real mess, and so I think having started this, we need to go all the way.
24: Former U.S. Ambassador to NATO Kurt Volker says going all the way, that means getting rid of the regime. And he says they're going to need some help from local partners.
25: And by local partners, I'm thinking of Iranians inside Iran itself. We have to be working with groups that also want to see the elimination of this regime.
24: But there are groups that are already active, but they're quiet right now.
25: I'm sure there are many people, but not necessarily organized and armed. And I think we would have to work on that. It would have to be a combined intelligence and military effort.
24: But help would be needed outside of the country.
1: That's WTOP National Security Correspondent J.J. Green. Just a few months until the midterm elections, a new CBS News poll shows most Americans disapprove of the war with Iran.
26: This poll was designed to get at how Americans feel about the Iran war as we head into the sixth month of this conflict. And overall, it's not great news for the president. Nearly 6 in 10 respondents said they feel uncertain about the war. Nearly 6 in 10 said they're frustrated with the war. About a third said they are pessimistic, and only 19% said they are optimistic about this war. Interestingly, the poll found that there is large and bipartisan support for some of the goals of the war, like stopping Iran from getting a nuclear weapon. But more than two-thirds of those polled said they still think that the administration should end the war now. And despite the fact that this president keeps insisting that the war is not going to drag on, most Americans told us they expect it to take months or even years to end, with an overwhelming majority saying that it's been harder, they think, than the Trump administration had anticipated.
1: That's CBS News Chief White House Correspondent Nancy Cordes. The U.S. Senate is now in control of a bill passed by the House that calls for tens of billions in additional funding for the war with Iran, but that legislation is not on a fast track to final approval. WTOP's Mitchell Miller today on the Hill.
27: Senate Majority Leader John Thune says the budget blueprint, which includes more than $70 billion related to Iran, is not something he wants to act on right away.
28: I hope that's not necessary. As I said, we've had conversations, productive conversations, on both sides of the aisle on a funding resolution that would carry us past the November election.
27: Thune is hopeful budget negotiators can instead work out a stopgap spending measure that averts a government shutdown. But other Republicans want to take action on the House bill, which also includes election security provisions. Democrats, including Maryland Senator Chris Van Hollen, meanwhile, remain opposed to approving more funding for the war with Iran.
29: We warn that abandoning diplomacy would make the region more dangerous, not less.
27: On Capitol Hill, Mitchell Miller, WTOP News.
1: 6 weeks after he was first hospitalized for a fall and pneumonia, Senator Mitch McConnell's doctors still have not medically cleared him to go back to work.
4: The office of Kentucky Republican Senator Mitch McConnell released an update on his health. The update includes a statement from the Congressional Office of the Attending Physician stating 84-year-old Senator McConnell has not yet been medically cleared to leave a rehabilitation facility where he's undergoing physical therapy. It means he will miss the annual Fancy Farm Picnic, which features speeches from politicians throughout Kentucky who are running for office. McConnell is not running for re-election. He was admitted to a hospital last month and revealed weeks later that it was because of a fall. The attending physician's report also says McConnell's bout with childhood polio continues to be a significant factor in his mobility. Ed Donahue, Washington.
1: The latest now on an attack in Germany. Police shot and killed a suspect accused of carrying out a deadly attack during Berlin's Pride celebrations. Investigators say the suspect drove a vehicle into a crowd before attacking people with a knife. One woman was killed. More than two dozen others were injured. Here's ABC News foreign correspondent Britt Klenet.
6: A real outpouring of grief here in Berlin. People paying their respects, bringing flowers, laying out pride flags after that horrific attack in the heart of this city. As thousands had gathered for a pride event, one person killed, dozens injured. Authorities here saying just before 10 p.m. on Saturday, the attacker drove a white van through Tiergarten Park right alongside the parade route, slamming into people before hitting a tree. Now, the driver then got out, armed with a machete, started slashing at bystanders before fleeing the scene. Police, they were able to track down the suspect after a 24-hour massive manhunt. He was shot and killed after charging at police with a knife. Authorities saying all signs point to this being an Islamist attack. The 21-year-old suspect, he had a criminal history. He was a German citizen with Lebanese roots and had previously been in jail for trying to join the Islamic State. Now, the security alert here, it does remain high, but the message from the country's leaders has been one of solidarity and that freedom and love will prevail over hate. The Berlin mayor saying an attack on one is an attack on all of us.
1: That's ABC News foreign correspondent Britt Klenet.
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1: It's 9:38. We've got WTOP traffic and weather to the traffic center and Rich Hunter.
30: All right, it took them a little while to get moving, but on the outer loop of the Beltway, you head north of Joint Base Andrews and continue past Pennsylvania Avenue and eventually up toward Ritchie Marlboro Road. Two right lanes will get you by the work zone. Eventually, you'll be down to a single lane to the right getting by, but for now, you do have two right lanes available. On the inner loop of the Beltway, it's a mobile crew in the through lanes on the Woodrow Wilson Bridge. They take the right lane as they're working their way toward the Virginia shoreline. Again, you get by single file to left and heads up delays, leaving 295 getting onto the bridge. It's also slow on I-295 south, trying to join the Beltway as well. Up in Montgomery County and Olney, Georgia Avenue at Maryland 108, Olney Sandy Spring Road. You're under police direction past a crash involving a car and a motorcyclist. 270 northbound is head north of 121 Clarksburg up toward the weigh station. Single right lane gets you by that work zone. In the district, DC 295 south near Benning Road, single left lane gets you by. Northbound as you head north of Pennsylvania Avenue in the two-lane stretch, only a single right lane through that work zone. Down in Stafford County, 95 northbound as you approach and pass exit 143 for Route 610. Again, single left lane through the construction. 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I'm Rich Hunter, your next update in about 10 minutes.
1: 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Here's 7 News First Alert Chief Meteorologist Veronica Johnson.
2: I'm tracking reasonable temperatures, no extreme heat expected for these last few days of the month of July. But we will see some strong to severe thunderstorms coming up on Tuesday. Now, this evening, there could be an isolated strong thunderstorm down through southern Maryland. We'll watch it carefully. 72 to 78 degrees, your temperatures this evening. Overnight, we're dropping down to 69 to 72 degrees. Between 6 and 9 a.m., there may be an isolated strong or even severe thunderstorm. But the bigger threat is after 2 p.m. on Tuesday, as temperatures rise into the mid-80s, a cold front moves in, and there could be some scattered strong to severe storms with the main threat of damaging winds. Winds could be over 50, 60, even close to 70 miles per hour down through the southernmost portions of our area. Fredericksburg, Stafford, we'll watch southern Maryland too. Wednesday, 82 to 87 degrees with just an isolated shower or thunderstorm. I'm 7 News Chief Meteorologist Veronica Johnson in the First Alert Weather Center.
1: Temperatures around the 80-degree mark right now. It's 80 in Oxon Hill, 78 in Sterling, 79 degrees outside WTOP studios. Money News with John Wardock.
10: Georgetown is getting its first new multifamily real estate development in years. The Washington Business Journal says Potomac Investment Properties is part of a group that's going to build almost 300 residential units on Thomas Jefferson Street. The group is paying almost $28 million for two buildings there. A change at the top of Cracker Barrel. CEO Julie Masino is stepping down after running into criticism for how she tried to change the restaurant's logo and image. On Wall Street Monday, the Dow rose 262 points. That was a 0.5% gain. The S&P 500 added 1, the NASDAQ down 43. And two local companies crack open their books Tuesday, Boeing and Hilton. John Wardock, WTOP News.
1: Construction on the proposed Las Vegas-style sphere at National Harbor is still years away from now. But as WTOP's John Doman tells us, developers have cleared their first major hurdle in the project.
13: Everyone on the council who was there voted in favor to create what's called an extraordinary development district.
16: It means that Prince George's County is moving forward.
13: This vote allows the county to begin negotiations and use special development and financing tools to make this project a reality. County Executive Aisha Braveboy.
16: The establishment of the extraordinary development district gives us the tools we need.
13: This vote was really the easy part.
17: I'm just so honored that this project is coming to District 8.
13: Councilman Ed Burrows reps the area, and he and others on the council all express concern about who will be hired by the company behind the sphere to do the actual building of this project. In Largo, John Dome in WTOP News.
0: When the unexpected happens.
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1: 9:43, I'm Nick Iannelli. Thanks for being with us tonight. You may have heard about this. Howard University is facing backlash for unenrolling some incoming freshmen just before the start of the fall semester. The university says the students failed to meet a July 10th payment deadline and were removed from the incoming class. Some students have pushed back on that, saying financial aid packages, scholarships, and military education benefits were still being processed when the deadline passed. The university says it is committed to supporting the students affected and has provided contact information for those looking for assistance. More from ABC News correspondent Brad Milkey.
20: Those first day of school jitters are a lot worse when you don't know where you're going to school anymore.
21: I don't like being emotional.
20: This is Isabella Williams. She just graduated from high school in Alabama this spring and was excited to travel to Washington, D.C. to attend Howard University, perhaps this country's most famous historically black university. But then late last week, she was told she was no longer enrolled. Her place in the fall semester was gone. She immediately posted on TikTok.
21: I'm suddenly unenrolled from my dream school. From a school that I worked so hard to get into.
20: And as comments flooded in, she realized she wasn't the only one. In fact, it appeared that more than 500 incoming freshmen had received similar notices.
3: but I talked to hundreds of students, and that wasn't just from ones that I've seen in group chats.
20: Isabella tells ABC News that her situation was not unique, so what happened? Well, Howard University says it's rather simple. Ahead of a July 10th deadline, lots of students hadn't paid the tuition they owed. In a press release, the university said in part, quote, students who did not meet the established payment arrangement, or scholarship and other financial aid reporting deadlines have been notified that the university can no longer hold their place in the incoming class, end quote. They said they had reached out to these families via email, via personalized financial aid information, and university prep sessions. They said after follow-ups in April, May, June, and July, many students had still not met these deadlines. Isabella, for her part, said she knew she wouldn't be able to afford full tuition, so she had lined up several scholarships to make ends meet. Well, every time she got a notice from the school, she claimed she called them to say, don't worry, scholarship money is on the way.
3: They said I did not have to enroll in a payment plan, so I didn't. And it was very confusing. It was very disheartening to see that I was unenrolled.
20: The school says there was a process to alert them to outstanding scholarships, which Isabella said she filled out repeatedly. The other thing that was so upsetting to so many students, she says, was the timing of this message. Classes begin in 3 weeks. There's no time to make other arrangements for this upcoming semester. In fact, the school itself acknowledges they will not be offering these spots to applicants on the wait list in the wake of this unenrollment.
3: So when I go to click current classes, they are gone, and now they're back.
20: One seat that will apparently not be empty, though, is Isabella's. She says she started driving up to D.C. not even knowing what would happen, but on the way, she did receive word she is once again listed as a student. The school is still encouraging students with outstanding scholarships or questions about their balances to contact the bursar's office. They are acknowledging, though, there might have been timing differences between when financial aid was reflected and when charges were finalized. They say they're reviewing these cases of external funds. In the meantime, though, freshmen are still going to have those jitters.
1: That's ABC News correspondent Brad Milkey. Howard University students who were suddenly unenrolled over tuition payment issues are now being offered another path. We've learned that the University of the District of Columbia has extended its application deadline to August 7th. It gives more than 500 affected students an opportunity to enroll at another HBCU here in Washington. UDC says financial aid can be transferred, though students may need to update their information or contact scholarship providers directly. A growing water crisis in the West is reaching a critical point, as states that depend on the Colorado River remain deadlocked over how to divide the shrinking water supply. CBS News correspondent Jonathan Vigliotti is following that story.
4: The Colorado River, a lifeline for the American West, is now a line in the sand, dividing seven states that can't agree how to share the shrinking water supply. On one side, what are known as the upper basin states. On the other side, the lower basin. After years of failed negotiations, the federal government is now poised to impose sweeping cuts. The Colorado River begins as snow in the Rocky Mountains, but a warming climate means less snowpack and less snow melt, feeding the river each spring. Population growth has amplified the crisis. Lake Mead and Lake Powell, the nation's two largest reservoirs, have fallen to their lowest combined levels on record, both less than 30% full. California, Arizona, and Nevada have offered to cut their use by about 1.6 million acre feet a year for the next 2 years, roughly 500 billion gallons. But federal officials are considering cuts nearly twice that amount. It would mean higher costs for cities trying to secure water, tighter restrictions on outdoor watering, and major changes for farmers who use the majority of the river's supply.
5: If Lake Powell drops just another 33 feet, the nation's second largest reservoir may not have enough water to generate hydroelectric power.
1: That's CBS News correspondent Jonathan Vigliotti reporting. It's 9:48. Traffic and weather on WTOP to the Traffic Center now, and Rich Hunter.
30: All right, new problem on the Beltway in Virginia on the Ada Loop just after 123, right as you approach the interchange for Route 7. The crash takes up the right half of the roadway. Two lanes to the left get you by. Several vehicles involved in this one, including one off the roadway. So again, be extra careful as you approach. It's actually one spun out facing the wrong way as well. So be careful. The express lanes do get by without delay. Now, elsewhere in Virginia, 95 northbound in Stafford County as you approach and pass exit 143. Still getting by the paving, single file to the left. Work continues. Interloop on the Beltway on the through lanes of the Woodrow Wilson Bridge. stay left past the mobile crew working the way toward the Virginia shoreline. In the district in southeast, new crash. It's going to be on Suitland Parkway at First Sterling Avenue. Inbound Suitland Parkway completely shut down as a result. You can get by under police direction. However, if you were expecting to make that left to get on the DC 29 or I-295 northbound, won't be able to do it. You either continue through on Suitland Parkway or you're allowed to turn around to go back the way you came on inbound Suitland Parkway as a result. 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I'm Rich Hunter, your next update in about 10 minutes.
1: 7 News First Alert Chief Meteorologist Veronica Johnson. Veronica, we will be looking for possible storms throughout the day tomorrow. When should we be watching for those?
2: Yeah, it's looking like most of the action will be coming through the area between 2 and 8 p.m. tomorrow. That said, still could have an isolated storm or two during the morning hours between about 6 and 9 a.m. But again, after 2 o'clock with the daytime heating and this cold front moving in, that's when most of our storms will hit. Scattered, strong to severe. Once again, it looks as though our main threat is going to be for some high winds that could do damage. 60-mile-per-hour wind gusts possible tomorrow. And then we'll be left with breezy conditions for Wednesday and Thursday as humidity drops. So very nice weather, especially by the end of the week. Thursday and Friday we'll have temperatures about 85 to 88 degrees. Tomorrow we start out at 69 to 72. We'll max out at 85 as well, but with higher humidity, it'll feel more like we're up around 90 with those storms moving in. Right now it's 81 in the district, 75 in Franconia, 75 in Fort Washington, and 73 in Olney.
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6: ABC News, I'm Stephanie Officer. Seattle rattled by the deadly shooting at a food festival yesterday and the ongoing manhunt for a suspect. ABC's Alex Stone.
7: Investigators believe at least 3 people were shooting at each other and the victims were caught in the crossfire. Police arresting one 15-year-old at the scene and saying a second suspect was killed during the shootout. Authorities looking for a third suspect, asking the public for help.
6: At least one person is dead. More than 300,000 have been evacuated in France and Spain as wildfires continue burning. ABC's Marcus Moore.
8: Spain declaring their first ever national emergency due to fires. More than 100,000 people either evacuating or ordered to shelter in place. Outside Valencia Saturday, authorities say a 78-year-old man was found dead, the country's first fire casualty.
6: Investigators say witnesses told them 18-year-old Nolan Wells was drinking heavily when he disappeared off of Mississippi Island July 4th. His cause of death still unknown. This is ABC News.
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1: 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Rob Woodfork, the Nationals fell short.
13: They did. They
1: couldn't quite get it done.
13: Yeah, the Bats didn't have it tonight. The Nats fall 3-2 at Nationals Park. 2-for-10 with runners in scoring position. They stranded 9 base runners. That's the way this one goes down. And Max Scherzer, perhaps in his final start in D.C., leaves a winner.
14: Scherzer will depart, and everyone here at Nationals Park coming to their feet for 42-year-old Max Scherzer on his birthday. He departs with a wave to the crowd and a look all around Nationals Park. His 100th start in this ballpark. And who knows if there'll be another one.
13: Yeah, that's right. Charlie Slows on 1500 AM. Scherzer would gut through 75 pitches, issue 3 walks, but his 4 strikeouts pulled him within 2 of Walter Johnson for 10th on the all-time list. He did not last long enough to get credit for that 3-2 series opening victory. But again, bats off tonight. C.J. Abrams held without a hit, struck out twice on the day he was named the National League Player of the Week for his ridiculous tear last week. He did, however, continue his on-base streak, reach base twice on walks tonight. Better news for Baltimore, 8-5 winners in Detroit on the strength of 3 home runs in the 5th and 6th innings to overcome a rough night from Kyle Bradish. City Open tennis, Francis Tiafoe on his home turf, got the 6-4 victory in the first set against Terence Ottman in their opening round match. Ottman, the Frenchman, with a 2-1 advantage now in the second set. Rob Woodfork, WTOP Sports.
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1: 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Rich Hunter's in the traffic center.
30: Our top traffic headlines, 2 on the Beltway, outer loop after Connecticut Avenue. Crash along the left side, 2 lanes to the right get you by. Virginia, outer loop just south of 123. Crash also takes up the right side, 2 lanes to the left get you by there. In the district, inbound Suitland Parkway at 1st Sterling Avenue, all lanes are blocked due to the crash under police direction. Outbound is open. And up in Olney, Georgia Avenue at Maryland 108, you were under police direction past that crash. 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I'm Rich Hunter. Your next update in about 10 minutes.
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2: No extreme heat expected for these final days for the month of July, with temperatures mid to upper 80s coming your way. But tomorrow is going to be the most active weather day, as we're looking at the potential for some scattered strong to severe thunderstorms, mainly from 2 p.m. through 11 p.m. That said, even in the morning, there could be an isolated strong thunderstorm around the area. Temperatures Tuesday morning, 69 to 72 degrees. For the afternoon, somewhere between 81 and 86 degrees. Again, storms expected to bring some damaging winds to the area, the strongest of storms, as well as some frequent lightning. By Wednesday, we'll have temperatures 82 to 87 degrees, which is
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1: Good evening, I'm Nick Iannelli. 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
6: From ABC News, I'm Stephanie Officer. A Los Angeles judge has ruled there is enough evidence to put singer David, real name David Burke, on trial for the death and dismemberment of 14-year-old Celeste Rivas Hernandez. DA Nathan Hochman says his office is still weighing whether to seek the death penalty. Burke has pleaded not guilty. His attorneys say there is insufficient evidence for murder.
5: She has held him to answer for first-degree murder with the special circumstances of lying in wait, doing this crime for financial gain, and murdering a witness to an investigation.
6: The Pima County Sheriff's Department in Arizona says the investigation into Nancy Guthrie's disappearance remains active and ongoing, though without a significant development. ABC's Aaron Katursky.
16: Nearly 6 months after Nancy Guthrie was abducted from her Tucson area home by a masked man in the dark of night, a new anguished plea from daughter Savannah.
17: Nothing about our situation has changed. We have done our part, and we will never stop looking for her. We will always ache for her and feel that hole in our hearts.
16: In a new Instagram post, the Today host says she is begging her mother's captor to do the right thing now.
6: Kentucky Fried Chicken lovers, you have a rare opportunity to snag a piece of fast food history tomorrow when the Louisville auction house sells off dozens of items that once belonged to Colonel Harlan David Sanders.
18: Colonel Sanders has been the face of the fast food giant for decades.
19: Hey, look at there. Didn't I tell you it was finger licking good?
18: And now the public has a chance to buy a piece of his fried chicken empire. Among the items for sale include some of the pressure cookers Sanders used to refine his frying technique, his iconic bow tie and suspenders, the butcher block and stove from his kitchen, and a planner believed to contain a list of his secret 11 herbs and spices. The auction is set to begin Tuesday evening, and online bidding has already begun. Peter Haralambos, ABC News.
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1: It's 10:02, Monday, July 27th. 81 degrees, cloudy tonight. Lows around 70. Tomorrow, storms likely. Some could be strong to severe. Good evening. I'm Nick Iannelli. It's being called a once-in-a-generation opportunity to remake Southwest D.C. The focus is a 230-acre stretch of federal property between the National Mall and the Southwest Waterfront, an area that's been criticized as difficult to navigate as the federal government eliminates office space and relocates agencies. City leaders see a chance to transform that area. Axios D.C. reporter Mimi Montgomery is following the story. She joined us to talk about it.
20: There haven't been any super concrete plans about what exactly is going to happen to this area. A lot of the buildings in the area are still being disposed of. But I did have a conversation with D.C. Deputy Mayor Nina Albert about what she thinks could happen. And she was really keen on emphasizing that this is a huge swath of land. We're talking about 230 acres, whereas for comparison, the wharf, which is nearby, is only 27 acres. So she really wanted to emphasize that this wouldn't be one humongous monolithic change happening, but she really saw the best way to tackle this is by thinking of it as several neighborhoods. So she said that the western portion of this area near the tidal basin, because a lot of the buildings there date from the 1920s and the 1930s, like the big U.S. Department of Agriculture building that sits right there in Independence, that's really more primed for residential conversion. So she saw that maybe as like the residential area of this new development. And then the middle core, where the Spy Museum is right now, she said that could be the main anchoring entertainment district. And then to the far east, where a lot of federal offices are already based, she said that could be more of the office zone, and they can continue consolidating some of these federal office spaces into a few buildings over there. So she's envisioning it as several different neighborhoods all in one.
1: One piece of property that always comes up in this conversation is the Forrestal building. It's the 1.8 million square foot building that sits between 12th Street and 9th Street in Southwest. What might happen with that property?
20: So it's been slated for disposition by the General Services Administration, which manages all the federal buildings, the federal real estate. TBD on exactly what is going to happen, but it's a huge, huge building. Therefore, people are really interested in tearing this down because it sits between what would be this new neighborhood and the wharf. People envision it as a connective tissue that could really make this entire Southwest area feel very continuous and really draw people to this neighborhood. So everyone's waiting to see if a private developer will step in, if someone's going to tear it down, or if they're going to try to retrofit it to make it a bit more livable and amenable to this vision. But if something happens here, that might kickstart further plans in this vision.
1: We hear all the time about the Trump administration trying to fix up D.C. in various ways. Would you say that there is more urgency with this idea, this vision for Southwest D.C. right now than in previous years, given the leadership structure in Washington right now?
20: Absolutely. This is an area that the city has long discussed. But there is, to your point, a sense of urgency right now because the Trump administration is really bullish on disposing of these federal buildings. And so private developers, the city, stakeholders see this as an opportunity where things are happening. So they should hop in and make the most of this moment. This comes as D.C. is trying to make its office-heavy downtown more mixed use. They're using the lessons that it's learning there and applying them here to Southwest, which is an area that has seen a lot of agencies move. A lot of federal workers leave the area and probably needs a bit of re-energizing.
1: All this talk is happening while D.C. is about to undergo a pretty significant shift in political leadership on the local level. We have a new mayor coming in, a number of new D.C. council members coming in, new representation on Capitol Hill. A lot is happening. So what will you be watching for to see if this vision becomes a reality with new leaders coming in?
20: You know, when I spoke with the deputy mayor, this is all hypothetical. We still don't know exactly what this is going to look like or how it's going to play out, especially to your point, because there's a new mayor coming. There's lots of turnover happening politically. So I think it'll be really interesting to see if people are still feeling as bullish on undergoing these projects right now, if their vision changes. I do know that the presumptive mayor, Janice Lewis-George, says that she would establish a downtown development corporation to consolidate the planning of these kinds of projects, whereas under the current administration, we do not have one. So it does sound like Janice Lewis-George would be also very interested in making this a priority as well. So I think it's just a wait and see.
1: Thanks, Mimi. We appreciate your time.
20: Thanks for having me.
1: That's Axios DC reporter Mimi Montgomery. A law in Maryland requiring schools to keep cell phones out of students' hands throughout the school day has not taken effect yet, but Montgomery County Public Schools is getting a head start this fall. How will that work? WTOP's Kate Ryan explains.
7: In Montgomery County, the bell-to-bell ban on cell phones and tablets will apply to high school students as well as elementary and middle schoolers. But Peter Moran with Montgomery County Public Schools says the approach to violations won't be punitive.
8: It's going to be challenging. It's going to be more about learning and talking with students and talking with families as we go through this transitional year.
7: Moran says surveys showed that students agreed with teachers and administrators that cell phones are a major distraction. But there is concern about safety and emergencies.
8: That is one of the most anxiety-inducing pieces to this process.
7: Moran said the school system will work to deal with the very real anxieties that have been expressed. Kate Ryan, WTOP News.
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1: Traffic and weather on WTOP. Rich Hunter's in the traffic center.
30: All right, we've resolved a few things. First, we'll start off in Virginia. Out of loop of the Beltway, just after 123 in Tysons, the crash cleared. All lanes are open. If you're traveling up in Montgomery County, Georgia Avenue at Olney's, Sandy Spring Road, Maryland 108, that crash out of the intersection, all lanes open there as well. In the district, inbound Suitland Parkway at 1st Sterling Avenue, the crash quickly wrapped up and cleared. All lanes open there as well. And if you're traveling on the Beltway, on the inner loop of the Beltway and the through lanes on the Woodrow Wilson Bridge, that mobile crew has moved on, so all lanes are open there. Good news. Now, still dealing with the crash on the outer loop just past Connecticut Avenue. That takes up the left half of the roadway. Two lanes to the right still get you by there. Heads up for delays that begin just after Georgia Avenue, getting past the crash scene. And if you're traveling on the Beltway in Prince George's County, on the Outer Loop headed north to Joint Base Andrews, passing Pennsylvania Avenue toward Ritchie Marlboro Road, two right lanes past the work zone. Selling your car? 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I'm Rich Hunter, your next update in about 10 minutes.
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2: This evening up until about 10 to 11 p.m., there could be an isolated thunderstorm, especially down through southern Maryland. Temperatures this evening somewhere between 72 and 78 degrees. By morning, with partly to mostly cloudy skies, look for temperatures between 69 and 72 degrees. And while there could be an isolated thunderstorm in the morning, your bigger threat for scattered strong to severe storms will be during the afternoon and evening, mainly from 2 p.m. through 11 p.m. I'm 7 News Chief Meteorologist Veronica Johnson in the First Alert Weather Center.
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10: There's super strong demand for high-end homes in our area. A new report from Bright MLS finds luxury homes in the DMV, those homes worth at least $1.9 million, sell in just over a week. Lisa Sturdivant is chief economist at Bright MLS.
11: Buyers who are in the market for a luxury property in the Washington area still have to act really quickly. The median days on market for a luxury property was just 8 in the second quarter of 2026. That means that, you know, about half of all luxury homes sold in 8 days or less.
10: And Bright MLS found a third of all luxury home sales in our area were all cash deals. The blue chips would notch a win on Monday. The Dow Jones Industrial Average rose 262 points. That was a 0.5% gain. The S&P 500 added 1. The NASDAQ failed to join the party Monday. It lost 43 points. John Werdock, WTOP News.
6: ABC News, I'm Stephanie Officer. Tomorrow marks 5 months since the war with Iran started, and today, while on the way to Michigan, President Trump said he is in no rush to reach another ceasefire deal. The Strait of Hormuz is effectively closed to maritime traffic, and there are threats to ships in the alternate route, the Red Sea. Gas prices for now holding around $4 a gallon, but some analysts say that could rise. The president also claimed Iran asked to restart negotiations.
12: They want to meet, and we're meeting. We'll see what happens. There's a chance we can make a deal. Without what we did, they wouldn't even be talking to us.
6: A spokesman for Iran's foreign ministry says they have not asked to resume talks. T-Mobile says they're working to restore service after thousands of outages were reported to Down Detector. In a statement to ABC News, a company spokesperson said in part, quote, every available resource is focused on resolving this as quickly as possible. At its peak, there were more than 63,600 reports of outages. This is ABC News.
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1: I'm Nick Iannelli. Thanks for being with us tonight. To the latest now on efforts to improve safety after last year's deadly mid-air crash near Reagan National Airport. 6 months after the NTSB issued recommendations in the wake of that collision between a passenger jet and an Army helicopter, the NTSB board's chair says several key safety changes still have not been made. WTOP's Alan Etter.
0: 6 months to the day after the NTSB issued 75 findings and 50 safety recommendations, Chair Jennifer Homendy posted on X Monday that, quote, "We are no closer today to addressing many of the serious safety gaps that contributed to this terrible tragedy," end quote. Now, the FAA and the Army have agreed to the closure of a helicopter route near National Airport and the suspension of visual separation of aircraft, where direct visual observation is used to keep planes and helicopters apart. But Homendy said all 50 recommendations are necessary in order to prevent a similar crash. Now that Congress is on recess, Homendy's urging members to hammer out their differences over the break so a final package can be passed when they return in September. Alan Etter, WTOP News.
1: Developing news in Northern Virginia tonight. The wife of an NFL coach who spent time with the Commanders was shot in her home in Loudoun County. And it's WTOP's Neil Augenstein tells us sheriff's deputies have made an arrest.
3: Eric Bieniemy was an offensive coordinator here with the Commanders in 2023. His wife was shot in her home here on North Park Drive near One Loudoun yesterday. Now the couple's son, Elijah Zion Bieniemy, is under arrest, charged with malicious wounding, use of a gun in the commission of a felony, and firing a gun inside a home.

0: has reached a major turning point, arguing the technology is now advancing so quickly it could fundamentally change the way we work and live.
1: We are now like in the singularity. Like this is the moment. For the last 10 years ago, this was like a kind of far off dream at best. It seemed very improbable.
0: The singularity is a term used to describe the point where AI surpasses human intelligence.
2: Skynet is the virus. It's the reason everything's falling apart.
3: Skynet has become self-aware.
0: For decades, Hollywood has imagined the possibility of artificial intelligence becoming too powerful for humans to control. Now, Altman is taking that debate to Washington, meeting with the Trump administration this week to showcase OpenAI's most powerful model yet and to push for its approval. The system, capable of solving an 80-year-old math problem, could also take on complex tasks for businesses and the government. But that same ability to act more independently is also raising safety concerns. After OpenAI system was able to hack into another AI platform called Hugging Face during a security test. Hugging Face's CEO calls the hack unprecedented. He's demanding more transparency from OpenAI to allow researchers to understand what happened and prevent future attacks. Altman says the answer is not to stop the technology, but to put AI in the hands of people with guardrails in place.
1: I've been waiting for this my whole life, and I think it's going to be incredible, hugely positive, awesome for the world.
4: The White House has created a voluntary process for AI companies to submit new models for safety reviews.
5: That's ABC News correspondent Sophie Flay. The White House is asking the Supreme Court to reinstate an order on elections from President Trump.
6: The Trump administration has asked the Supreme Court to allow, for now, an executive order targeting mail-in voting following an appeals court decision that blocked the order in nearly half the country. Trump's order, issued in March, directs the creation of a federal list of eligible voters for mail ballots. Democratic officials from 23 states and the District of Columbia sued, arguing that election rules are set by states and Congress, not the president. A Massachusetts judge blocked Trump's order for those states, and an appeals court upheld that ruling. The Justice Department is asking the Supreme Court to allow the proposed changes to move ahead while lawsuits play out. I'm Lisa Dwyer.
7: Did you hear that? Out here, the most dangerous enemies are never heard. Our sensors detect the faintest signals below the waves, stopping enemies long before they can surface. Leidos, outsmart, outdo.
5: It's 10:18. We've got traffic and weather. Rich Hunter's in the WTOP Traffic Center.
8: All right. A couple of things have cleared up. We did have the crash on the outer loop of the Beltway just after Connecticut Avenue. That has now been cleared. All lanes are open and delays have now eased. But heads up, they may be setting up a work zone on the inner loop of the Beltway as you go past 355 headed toward Connecticut Avenue. That's scheduled to set up along the right side. Already set up on the outer loop between the exit for Joint Base Andrews, exit 9, and exit 13, Ritchie Marlboro Road, two right lanes get you by that paving project. Now setting up on the Beltway in Virginia on the outer loop as you travel through the Springfield Interchange and continue toward Van Dorn Street. Stay left past that construction. In Maryland, 270 northbound between 121 and the truck scales, single right lane through that work. Over in Point of Rocks in Frederick County, US 15, just north of the Point of Rocks Bridge at Clay Street, Maryland 28, they're alternating traffic one direction at a time through the work zone. Heads up for delays in both directions. 95 northbound in Virginia headed north of Route 610. Single file left past the paving in the district. DC 295 north and south. Northbound north of Pennsylvania Avenue. Stay right through the work. Southbound near Benning Road. Stay left past the road work. I'm Rich Hunter. Your next update in about 10 minutes.
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9: I'm tracking reasonable temperatures, no extreme heat expected for these last few days of the month of July. But we will see some strong to severe thunderstorms coming up on Tuesday. Now, this evening, there could be an isolated strong thunderstorm down through southern Maryland. We'll watch it carefully. 72 to 78 degrees, your temperatures this evening. Overnight, we're dropping down to 69 to 72 degrees. Between 6 and 9 a.m., there may be an isolated strong or even severe thunderstorm. But the bigger threat is after 2 p.m. on Tuesday as temperatures rise into the mid-80s. A cold front moves in, and there could be some scattered strong to severe storms with the main threat of damaging winds. Winds could be over 50, 60, even close to 70 miles per hour down through the southernmost portions of our area. Fredericksburg, Stafford, will watch southern Maryland too. Wednesday, 82 to 87 degrees with just an isolated shower or thunderstorm. I'm 7 News.

0: Chief Meteorologist Veronica Johnson in the First Alert Weather Center.
1: 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It's 74 degrees in Germantown, 79 in Annandale, 79 degrees outside of our studios, brought to you by Gutter Helmet. 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
1: Months after Maryland leaders unveiled plans to bring a scaled-down version of the Las Vegas Sphere to National Harbor, the project has cleared a hurdle. The Prince George's County Council took action to help move it forward. WTOP's John Dillman.
4: The county council approved the creation of what's known as an extraordinary development district.
5: It allows for the county executive, park and planning, all of the stakeholders behind the scenes to start working on the framework.
4: Council Chair Crystal Oriotta.
5: When they came to us, they said they needed this to actually start looking at the fundamentals, right? Knowing what the project's going to look like, understanding even the math behind the project.
4: This is the vote that allows the county to begin negotiations and use special development and financing tools that will make this project a reality. It doesn't create any special taxing districts, nor does it signal final approval. In fact, down the line, don't be surprised if there are battles over who's hired to do the building before the project is approved. In Largo, John Dome in WTOP News.
6: My name is Corporal Bradley Joseph Seitz.
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1: 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Rob Woodfork, what is happening tonight?
25: Well, the Nationals dropped the opener of a 3-game series, 3-2, to last place Toronto. Max Scherzer returned from the Blue Jays injured list on his 42nd birthday. Tossed 2 2/3 innings in his first start in over a month. Gave up a run on 4 hits. Walked 3, struck out 4 in what was his 100th career start at Nats Park. Got an ovation on the front and back end of his appearance. Eddie Yean, nobody throwing him a party. He pitched two strong innings. That was good. It was very bad in the third inning. Gave up two runs on three hits. He earns the loss. And the run support lacking is Andres Chaparro had a home run. That would be the lone highlight for an offense that struck out 13 times and stranded seven base runners. The good news for the Nats, they are still only one game out of the last wild card playoff berth thanks to Arizona's extra innings loss in Pittsburgh. And they have Cade Cavalli coming up next in the pitching rotation. He takes the 6:45 first pitch in Game 2 opposite Toronto's Shane Bieber. As for the Orioles, Jackson Holliday's four-hit night and a trio of mid-game home runs propel them to an 8-5 win in Detroit. NFL Pro Bowlers on the move. Three-time Pro Bowler Jamal Adams joining the Minnesota Vikings. Two-time Pro Bowl defensive tackle Vita Vea requesting a trade out of Tampa amid a stalled contract negotiation. And back home, the Commanders special teams ace, the two-time Pro Bowler Nick Ballore, is retiring after 15 NFL seasons with five different teams. A surprise addition to the reserve retired list. There was a move, though, that made room for veteran corner Rasul Douglas. At the City Open, Francis Tiafoe dropped his second set to Tehran Zaman 6-3, so they're on to a third set at Rock Creek Park. Rob Woodfork, WTOP Sports.
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1: 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Over to Rich Hunter in the traffic center.
5: Our top traffic issues right now, Nick, on the Beltway in Maryland. At a loop is hit north to Joint Base Andrews toward Ritchie Marlboro Road. Two right lanes past the paving project. Then on the outer loop, the Beltway is hit south of River Road. Continue across the American Legion Bridge. The eventual destination, Georgetown Pike. Single file left gets you through the work zone. A really jam getting into and through that work zone. At a loop through the Springfield Interchange headed toward Van Dorn Street. Single left lane gets you by the work zone. In the district, if you're traveling westbound 66 across the Roosevelt Bridge toward Virginia, single right lane gets you by the construction. I'm Rich Hunter. Your next update in less than 10 minutes.
1: Cloudy tonight, isolated storms, lows around 70. Tomorrow, storms likely through the day. Some could be severe, highs around 85 degrees.
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1: Good evening. I'm Nick Iannelli. Tariq King is our producer. There are some signs of progress toward renewed talks between the U.S. and Iran after both sides paused direct attacks After weeks of escalations, mediators from Qatar and Pakistan are working to bring Washington and Tehran back to the negotiating table and restore a ceasefire framework that had collapsed during the recent fighting. With just a few months until the midterms, a new CBS News poll shows most Americans are fed up with the war with Iran.
4: Administration officials are acknowledging the complexities of the Iran war as the conflict President Trump once said would last just 4 to 6 weeks nears its sixth month. The new CBS News poll shows a majority of Americans still favor ending the war now, rather than pushing Iran to give up more. And 63% say the war is going badly for the United States, giving Democrats ammunition, while most Republicans say stick to the mission. With gas prices this week averaging above $4 a gallon and Americans facing the biggest jump in grocery prices in half a century, the political stakes are high. But on Iran, Americans say they aren't seeing clear answers from either party, and most expect the conflict to drag on for months or even years.
1: That's CBS News correspondent Olivia Gazis.
6: I'm J.J. Green. The options that the president has are not good under any circumstances.
10: The president really has two basic options.
6: Kurt Volker is a former U.S. ambassador to NATO and current distinguished fellow at the Center for European Policy Analysis.
10: It's either escalate to the point of regime change, do whatever we can to get another Iranian regime in place. Option B is to then cut a deal, a ceasefire, as best you can with the current regime. They stay in place. They will exercise some control over the Persian Gulf. And we will have to live with that for a while, for a long time.
6: Which option do you think is the best one?
10: Yeah, well, they're both bad. let's not be Pollyannish here and think that, oh, you know, regime change, big war is a good idea.
6: And the problem right now is that neither side appears to be approaching any kind of diplomatic discussion about this process.
1: That's WTOP National Security Correspondent J.J. Green. President Trump is urging the Senate to pass legislation that's been approved by the House that would provide more funding for the war with Iran, but that might not happen soon. WTOP's Mitchell Miller today on the Hill.
11: Senate Majority Leader John Thune is not ready to quickly move on the House budget blueprint passed last week, which includes more than $70 billion for the war with Iran.
12: We will hold that, subject to obviously being able to move a continuing resolution to fund the government.
11: Thune says if appropriators can't agree on a stopgap spending measure, he could eventually act on the House-passed bill to unlock Republican reconciliation legislation. Democrats, like Maryland Senator Chris Van Hollen, oppose the supplemental funding for Iran and plan to keep fighting against additional military action.
13: This moment we're in now is a pivotal one in the war and for our role in it.
11: On Capitol Hill, Mitchell Miller, WTOP News.
1: Several weeks after he was hospitalized for a fall and pneumonia, Senator Mitch McConnell's doctors still have not medically cleared him to return to work.
26: McConnell hasn't been seen on Capitol Hill for 6 weeks. His office this month said he suffered a fall in his home on June 14th that briefly left him unconscious, and that he was also treated in the hospital for a mild case of pneumonia. In a new statement on Monday, Congress's Office of the Attending Physician said McConnell's now doing multiple sessions of physical therapy and rehabilitation every day, but that he's not yet cleared to return to the Senate. McConnell has said he plans to finish his term, which ends in January. Peter Haralambos, ABC News.
1: The latest on an attack in Germany now. Police shot and killed a suspect accused of carrying out the deadly attack during Berlin's Pride celebrations. Investigators say that suspect drove a vehicle into a crowd before attacking people. One woman was killed. More than two dozen others were injured. CBS's Chris Livesay.
27: What was meant to be one of Europe's biggest Pride celebrations became a scene of horror Saturday night. After investigators say a van plowed into pedestrians before the attacker continued the assault with a machete. The suspect, 21-year-old Abdul Balout, was killed Sunday, ending a nearly 24-hour manhunt. Prosecutors say Balout traveled to Lebanon hoping to join ISIS, was arrested there, then returned to Germany where he was convicted of preparing a serious act of violence and publishing ISIS propaganda. But despite prosecutors appealing, he was given a suspended sentence and ordered to attend a de-radicalization program. And CBS News has learned police searched Balout's home just 3.5 weeks ago after suspecting a weapons violation. Investigators are now trying to answer not only why this happened to this community, but how, amid all the warning signs, it was able to happen.
1: That's CBS News correspondent Chris Livesay. Police in Seattle now say a deadly shooting at a festival may have involved at least three suspects. Investigators believe a 15-year-old who's in custody exchanged gunfire with another person who was killed during the shooting. They're now trying to identify a possible third suspect. Three people were killed, four others injured when gunfire erupted last night near the famous Space Needle in Seattle. Among the injured is a 2-year-old boy who is still in the hospital.
9: Law enforcement believes that it was gang violence and that these were two opposing groups that were going after one another and they got into a fight. Not your traditional active shooter or terrorism or something like that. But the end result was the same in that innocent victims were hit, including a 2-year-old child.
1: That's ABC News correspondent Alex Stone.
14: ABC News, I'm Stephanie Officer. A judge in Los Angeles has ruled there is enough evidence to put singer David, real name David Burke, on trial for the death and dismemberment of 14-year-old Celeste Rivas Hernandez. L.A. District Attorney Nathan Hochman.
15: Mr. Burke now is eligible for death penalty. The death penalty considerations are now being weighed.
14: Burke has pleaded not guilty, and his attorneys say there is insufficient evidence for murder. New details after Brian Koberger filed court documents to challenge his conviction in the Idaho college murders following his guilty plea last year. ABC's Kana Whitworth.
16: Koberger is currently serving four consecutive life sentences. He's representing himself and has provided no new evidence. Legal experts say that post-conviction petitions are rarely overturned.
14: The Idaho college killer once studied false confessions as a criminology PhD student. He wrote in his studies in 2022, the American system has, quote, produced many false confessions. This is ABC News.
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1: WTOP traffic and weather over to Rich Hunter in the traffic center.
5: All right, big delays on the outer loop of the Beltway coming around from the big curve at the 270 spur and approaching River Road, where the work zone starts and continues across the American Legion Bridge into Virginia through at least Georgetown Pike. It's single file left getting you by, so heads up for that. Also working on the outer loop between Joint Base Andrews and Richie Marlboro Road. There you get by two lanes to right, but they're supposed to take that down to a single right lane here shortly. Then in Virginia on the outer loop as you head through the Springfield Interchange, continue toward Van Dorn Street. Stay left past the work there. Now, if you're traveling northbound 95 in Stafford County, as you approach and pass exit 143, single left lane through the paving project, very slow there. Also working in the district, DC 295 north, north of Pennsylvania Avenue, stay right through the work. Southbound near Benning Road, single file left, get you by. And then 66 westbound as you cross the Roosevelt Bridge into Virginia, headed toward the George Washington Parkway, single file right through the work zone. 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That's innovation forward. I'm Rich Hunter, your next update in about 10 minutes.
1: 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Here's 7 News First Alert Chief Meteorologist Veronica Johnson.
0: Scattered showers and isolated thunderstorms this evening with temperatures between 72 and 78 degrees. Overnight and first thing Tuesday, expect temperatures to be around 69 to 72 degrees. Can't rule out an isolated thunderstorm between 6 and 9 a.m. But the better chance of more scattered, more widespread storms will be after 2 p.m., continuing through the afternoon and evening. We'll have temperatures in the mid-80s, but that heat, the humidity, the cold front, all fuel for storms that could produce some damaging winds. I'm 7 News Chief Meteorologist Veronica Johnson in the First Alert Weather Center.
1: Mid to upper 70s now. It's 79 degrees in Washington. Money news with John Wardock.
2: Ford Motor is pursuing its largest military contract since the Cold War. The automaker is going to work on a project to build a new tactical truck for the Army. The Wall Street Journal says the Army needs 600 trucks, so it's awarded contracts to Ford, General Motors, and BC Customs so they can build prototypes. The blue chips rang up a win on Monday. The Dow up 262 points. The S&P added 1. The Nasdaq lost 43. Apple has overtaken NVIDIA as the world's most valuable company. And ghouls and goblins are coming to Rockville Pike soon. The Spirit Halloween store is opening in Congressional Plaza. Moco Show says the pop-up store is moving into the former Bye Bye Baby location. John Wardock, WTOP News.
1: A new study gives some insight into how difficult it's been for a lot of Americans to put food on the table.
3: The nonpartisan Urban Institute in Washington says in 2025, almost 20% of Americans had to use their savings to pay for groceries, and nearly 1 in 20 needed cash from one of those high-interest payday loans for food. Among adults who use credit cards to pay for groceries, almost 20% pay less than the full balance every month, and almost 9% admitted they didn't always make the minimum payment at all. The Urban Institute's Basic Needs Survey states that over the past 5 years, food costs have risen 32% nationwide. Sherry Preston, ABC News.
7: 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Police are still on the scene of that incident in Arlington.
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1: It's 10:43. I'm Nick Iannelli. Thanks for listening tonight. The Cyclospora outbreak that sickened thousands of people across the country is still under investigation. The foodborne parasite causes severe stomach illness, and symptoms may not appear for days or even weeks after someone eats contaminated food. The outbreak has renewed attention on the food supply chain, where fresh produce can be processed, packaged, and then shipped out to people across multiple states in just a matter of days. It's leading some people to avoid lettuce and other vegetables altogether right now, which is not necessarily such a good thing. CBS News correspondent Carter Evans.
22: 9 out of 10 Americans do not eat enough vegetables.
23: Registered dietitian Carrie Glassman says the risks do not outweigh the rewards.
22: Fruits and vegetables prevent disease, diseases like cardiovascular disease and cancer. The percentage of people that have actually become sick with the Cyclospora parasite in relation to the number of people that are eating fruits and vegetables is actually very small.
23: But a new CBS poll finds 40% of Americans say they are buying or eating less produce, and 47% say they have little or no confidence in the FDA to deal with the outbreak. It comes a week after Health and Human Services Secretary Robert F. Kennedy Jr. declared the outbreak, quote, under control. But on Sunday, former FDA Commissioner Dr. Scott Gottlieb had this to say on Face the Nation.
24: I don't think it's under control yet, per se. I think the breakdown here really was with CDC and identifying that initial cluster. However, the trace back to the farm and to the particular food source happened relatively fast.
23: Meanwhile, Taylor Farms says the safety of their food is paramount, adding the company is confident in its food safety systems and will be transparent as more information becomes available. I'm Carter Evans.
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1: We often hear about the Trump administration launching strikes on suspected drug trafficking boats. A new assessment finds that campaign has not reduced the supply of cocaine reaching the United States, though. Exclusive reporting in the Washington Post says traffickers have adapted by shifting away from small speed boats and relying more heavily on aircraft routes through South America. Alex Horton, national security reporter with the Washington Post, joined us on WTOP saying there are several signs that traffickers have successfully adapted.
4: First is some recent DEA assessments that we've reviewed basically say that once the traffickers got a sense of what the U.S. military was doing in the Caribbean and Eastern Pacific, they started to change up and adapt to this new reality. They were using go-fast vessels, you know, sort of like speedboats to move traffic and to move their drugs. After the strikes, they're going less out into the ocean. They're getting a little bit closer to the Central American coast where the U.S. military is less often opening fire. And they're also using planes to ferry cocaine to various countries in the region, something they didn't do too much before because it was not very cost effective. But they also have shifted more towards commercial ships so they can move more of their product, not just to the U.S., but to overseas places like Europe. So it really is a story of traffickers who have found themselves in a multi-billion dollar business studying some of the challenges and coming out the other side perhaps more flexible and more refined than they were to begin with.
1: Does this mean that traffickers could potentially be harder to track than before with all of these changes?
4: You know, in a military context, it's a cat and mouse game. Same thing goes with drug traffickers. You know, they develop new methods. The U.S. government finds new ways to investigate and exploit those patterns, and then the traffickers change it up again. You know, it's something that happened, you know, for decades in the region, and, you know, in military operations like Iraq and Afghanistan, it was just one side starts to learn and the other side adapts. That's how it goes. I will say, though, when it comes to the military solution to this, you know, we already saw the military try to play a role on the war on drugs in Afghanistan. It worked with DEA and other partners to eradicate the source of Taliban revenue with the opium supply there. And the only thing it did was make matters much worse and cultivate even more opium than they ever had.
1: So the Trump administration launched these attacks. Traffickers are changing their methods to try to get around them. Has the administration reacted or responded to your reporting on how traffickers are adapting to the strikes?
4: Yeah, I mean, the Pentagon said, you know, basically what I just laid out, that, you know, this is part of the game. You know, they're changing. We anticipate that. It's evidence we're putting pressure on them. That's true. But, you know, when it comes to whether the U.S. can keep up, I think it's an open question, and one the Pentagon privately is conceding it doesn't have an answer to. Some Pentagon officials last month went to a congressional briefing behind closed doors, and they described that confiscated cocaine in the U.S. remains high in purity. And what DEA officials tell me, no one has to worry about cocaine supply in the U.S. because they don't have to step on it. They don't have to dilute it to stretch their inventory. There's enough of it to go around, which means more than 60-something strikes, over 200 dead, hasn't really made an impact at all when it comes to whether drugs are coming into the country, which is what the White House was saying was the point of all this in the first place.
1: That's Washington Post national security reporter Alex Horton. Traffic and weather on WTOP. Rich Hunter's in the traffic center.
5: All right, on the work zone on the Beltway in Prince George's County on the outer loop between the exit for Joint Base Andrews, headed past Pennsylvania Avenue to a point near Ritchie Marlboro Road. You're now down to a single right lane to the work zone, so heads up for delays to increase in that stretch as a result. Now, staying on the Beltway in Maryland, if you're traveling on the outer loop between River Road in Montgomery County all the way through Georgetown Pike in Fairfax County, single left lane gets you by there, very slow as a result. And then on the inner loop of the Beltway, setting up as you head east of Old Georgetown Road past 355 toward Connecticut Avenue. Once that's in place, you'll have two left lanes getting you through that work zone. Add a loop in Virginia as you travel through the Springfield Interchange and continue toward Van Doren Street. Stay left past the work. Very slow there at times. And it's also causing a delay off of northbound 95 as well. But no work on that ramp from northbound 95 to join the outer loop at this hour. DC 295 north and south, southbound near Benning Road. It's single left lane through the work. Northbound as you head north of Pennsylvania Avenue, you're down to a single right lane through the construction. brought to you by Amentum. Amentum delivering advanced solutions for space and defense. I'm Rich Hunt, your next update in 10 minutes.
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0: An isolated thunderstorm or two this evening, but the big threat comes Tuesday after 2 p.m. Now, temperatures this evening will be around 72 to 78 degrees. We'll drop into the upper 60s, lower 70s by morning Tuesday, then 81 to 86. Your high temperatures for Tuesday with strong thunderstorms 2 to 11 p.m. 7 News Chief Meteorologist Veronica Johnson in the First Alert Weather Center.
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6: At AMC Theaters in New York's Times Square, fans filed in recently to see The Odyssey, but some were making the journey for a Trojan horse popcorn bucket that looks like it leapt off the screen. The horses were racing off shelves at $70 a pop. Around theaters, themed buckets and other concessions tie-ins are everywhere. AMC's had Yoshi, an AT-AT from Star Wars, even a Devil Wears Prada purse.
8: We refer to them as CCVs, collectible concession vessels, or I lovingly refer to them as tangible memories of your movie-going experience.
6: Nell Storm manages food and beverage for AMC nationwide. He says collectible vessels will generate $100 million for AMC this year. With box office revenue still down compared to before the pandemic, there's explosive growth in a category that popped up not long ago. AMC collaborates with studios more than a year before a film's release to design the buckets. Many customers actually pass on the popcorn, hoping to resell buckets to collectors. Fans say collectibles make the full movie-going experience pop. A profitable trend that's here to stay. Bradley Blackburn, CBS News, New York.
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1: 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Here's Rob Woodfork.
13: The Nationals may have seen one of their greatest pitchers in franchise history leave for the final time.
14: Scherzer will depart, and everyone here at Nationals Park coming to their feet for 42-year-old Max Scherzer on his birthday. He departs with a wave to the crowd and a look all around Nationals Park. His 100th start in this ballpark, and who knows if there'll be another one.
13: Charlie Slows on 1500 AM, and if that was the final Mad Max start in D.C., he leaves a winner in his return from injured reserve after the Blue Jays held off a Nats rally for a 3-2 series opening victory. Scherzer gutted through 75 pitches in just 2 2/3 innings. He issued 3 walks. His 4 strikeouts, though, pulled him within 2 of Walter Johnson for 10th on the all-time list. The Nats bats off as reigning National League Player of the Week C.J. Abrams held without a hit. He did strike out twice, but reach base twice on walks. The Nats finished 2-for-10 with runners in scoring position and stranded 9 base runners. Better news for Baltimore, 8-5 winners in Detroit on the strength of 3 home runs in the 5th and 6th innings to overcome a rough night from Kyle Bradish. Not great for the Commanders on the eve of training camp. The franchise parted ways with tight ends coach Ben Steele following his arrest on suspicion of driving while intoxicated, and special teams ace Nick Ballore has apparently retired on the eve of training camp, going on the reserve injured list instead of starting his 16th NFL season. Rob Woodfork, WTOP Sports.
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1: 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Over to Rich Hunter in the traffic center.
5: All right, our top headlines right now on the Beltway. At a loop between Joint Base Andrews to a point near Ritchie Marlboro Road, now down to a single right lane through the paving. Then on the outer loop, as you head south of River Road, and actually only goes to George Washington Parkway, still single file left gets you by, and you will be able to exit at the GW Parkway. And then if you're traveling on the outer loop through the Springfield Interchange headed toward Van Dorn Street, stay left past that work as well. 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I'm Rich Hunter, your next update with Robert Workman in about 10 minutes.
1: To the forecast in 7 News, First Alert Chief Meteorologist Veronica Johnson.
0: I'm tracking reasonable temperatures, no extreme heat expected for these last few days of the month of July. But we will see some strong to severe thunderstorms coming up on Tuesday. Now this evening, there could be an isolated strong thunderstorm down through southern Maryland. We'll watch it carefully. 72 to 78 degrees your temperatures this evening. Overnight, we're dropping down to 69 to 72 degrees. Between 6 and 9 a.m., there may be an isolated, strong, or even severe thunderstorm. But the bigger threat is after 2 p.m. on Tuesday. As temperatures rise into the mid-80s, cold front moves in.
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0: Fredericksburg, Stafford will watch Southern Maryland too. 82. Wednesday, 82 to 87 degrees with just an isolated shower or thunderstorm. I'm 7 News Chief Meteorologist Veronica Johnson in the First Alert Weather Center.
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1: Good evening. I'm Nick Iannelli. It's 11 o'clock.
3: From ABC News, I'm Stephanie Officer. Contradicting the message out of Iran, President Trump says there are very friendly negotiations with Tehran. ABC's Mary Bruce at the White House. Trump traveling to battleground Michigan as Republicans grow increasingly worried the unpopular war will hurt them in the midterms.
4: Every day we're fighting to put more money in your pockets, and that's what we're doing.
3: But a new Pew poll shows only 24% of Americans give the economy a positive review. 60% say the president's policies have made things worse. Trump insists that's not so.
7: Meanwhile, members of President Trump's own party are expressing concerns about the thousands of Haitians losing their legal status to stay in the U.S. under a Supreme Court ruling last month, taking effect this week. In an interview with ABC News, Republican Governor Mike DeWine says the many Haitians living in his state filled jobs no one else wanted in cities like Springfield, helping Ohio grow.
8: No one can fly a plane into Port-au-Prince because when they come in, they get shot at by the gangs that are controlling that area of Port-au-Prince. So it's a very bad, bad situation. And the idea that you're going to ship people back to Haiti, they're going back to a horrible, horrible situation. That's worse, frankly, than it's ever been.
7: Responding to the apparent affordability crisis in New York City, Mayor Zoran Mamdani confirming today city-owned grocery stores will provide discounts on essential goods, keeping his campaign promise.
17: 30% off adds up to real money for New Yorkers, with an estimated $90 saved on grocery bills each month. 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And just as important as money, those savings add up to time. For many, that 30% discount is the difference between an evening spent around the dinner table with family or working another double shift to make ends meet.
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1: It's 11:02 on Monday, July 27th. 79 degrees, cloudy tonight, lows around 70. Tomorrow, we could get some severe storms. Good evening, I'm Nick Iannelli.
19: We have an update on rare copies of the Emancipation Proclamation and the 13th Amendment that were removed from the Lincoln Memorial Undercroft exhibit earlier this month. There were concerns that the documents may have been damaged because of heat, but it turns out they are okay. The historic documents, both signed by President Abraham Lincoln and dating back to the 1800s, were pulled from public view after reports that temperatures in the exhibit case repeatedly went over 80 degrees. Reporter Emma Huber with CityCast DC has been following the story. She joined us to talk more.
21: These rare documents were removed from the Lincoln Memorial Undercroft, and they were examined by a paper expert. And a spokesperson for the billionaire owner of these documents told me today that they are actually in pristine condition and have not suffered damage from the unsafe temperatures.
22: So what was the concern there? It was just getting way too hot in the display case, the literal display case that these documents were in?
21: Right. So I found that the temperatures inside the display cases that these rare old documents dating back to the 1800s were in repeatedly reached temperatures above 80 degrees. And preservation experts told me that that's too hot for documents this old, this delicate. Now, these preservation experts at the time told me that this damage occurs over time. And the exhibit had only been open for less than a month when I reported this. So these documents really only spent a matter of weeks in these potentially hazardous conditions. And it sounds like, based on today's statement, that they were not harmed, thankfully.
22: Is there anything that the National Park Service will need to do now to make it safer for these documents to be returned to the display case?
21: I've asked the National Park Service that question myself and have not yet received an answer. Certainly something will have to change. I reviewed internal communications from the National Park Service that seemed like they were aware and monitoring the fact that the temperatures may have been too high. When I went to visit the exhibit before the documents were removed, there was a fan pointed at the display case. So I definitely think that getting the temperature under control has been on the National Park Service's radar. And though I'm not sure exactly what that maintenance will be, I'm sure that they will now take some steps before the documents are returned to their cases to make sure that they are able to stabilize the temperature
22: And they definitely want to get those documents back on display, though. They're not going to put them away in the National Archives now or something like that. They do want to get them back into that new exhibit under the Lincoln Memorial.
21: Yeah, that seems to be the case. The National Park Service has told me that they are planning on putting them back on display. And today, the statement from the spokesperson on behalf of the private owner of these documents said, "We look forward to returning the documents to public view." I've spoken to some people on background. There does not seem to be a set timeline for when these documents will return to public view, but everyone involved from the Park Service to the private owner does seem insistent that these documents will return to the Undercroft at some point.
1: When you're around documents like this in person, you can see how heavily they're protected. Like if you go to the National Archives, people who handle these documents need to wear special gloves. They have to be very careful. Sometimes they don't allow flash photography around these documents. The lighting has to be just right. It's just such a controlled environment usually. When you talk to the preservationists about this, do they seem surprised that these documents were placed in an area that actually could potentially be unsafe?
21: Yeah, the preservation specialists that I spoke with were certainly concerned and surprised. One preservation specialist I spoke with who works at the Conservation Center for Art and Historic Artifacts basically said that historic documents like this, especially ones this old, should never be exposed to temperatures above 75. And even then, at that heat, there should be really, really strict humidity and light controls. She pointed out that the original versions of these documents are kept at the National Archives, and those are kept in state-of-the-art cases that are atmosphere and humidity controlled and kept at a very strict 67 degrees year-round. So this was definitely an unusual situation, and the experts and the preservationists that I spoke to were definitely concerned. They spoke a lot about potential risks like mold or embrittlement or yellowing or ink corrosion or even pests. Like pests could eat away at these type of documents if the environment is humid enough. Those are normally things that happen over a long period of time, but those were definitely concerns that preservationists had when I spoke to them.
1: All right, Emma, thank you for your time. We appreciate it.
21: Yeah, thank you so much for having me, Nick.
1: That's reporter Emma Huber with CityCast DC. Safety regulators are still looking into last year's deadly mid-air crash near Reagan National between a passenger jet and an Army helicopter. 6 months after the NTSB issued safety recommendations, the board's chair says more work needs to be done. The latest on that from WTOP's Alan Etter.
6: In a post on X, Chair Jennifer Homendy urged members of Congress to use the current recess to resolve differences in legislation so they can be ready to go on a package in September when members return to Washington. Monday is exactly 6 months since the NTSB issued 75 findings and 50 safety recommendations, many of which have not been acted upon. The FAA and the Army have agreed to close a critical helicopter route near DCA, but Homendy said in her statement, every day that passes without implementation of all 50 NTSB recommendations represents a continued and unacceptable risk to public safety. What has yet to be implemented involves the recommended mandatory installation of collision avoidance technology, such as ADS-B tracking, which improves situational awareness in the cockpit of military aircraft. Alan Etter, WTOP News.
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1: Traffic and weather on WTOP. Robert Workman is in the traffic center.
12: Construction delays, outer loop of the Beltway, beginning south of River Road, right and center lanes blocked as you head down across the American Legion Bridge towards the George Washington Parkway, stay to the far left. Only one right lane open on the outer loop of the Beltway in Prince George's County, going up past Joint Base Andrews. From Allentown Road up past Pennsylvania Avenue, three left lanes are taken away. They're working in both directions on DC 295 downtown. You're down to just one lane each way. Southbound is slow from Eastern Avenue to East Capitol Street. Northbound slow coming up from Pennsylvania Avenue towards Benning Road. Also spot a crash on the southbound side of Pennsylvania Avenue after Alabama Avenue at Fort Davis Street. Follow direction. I think they're going to divert you around the block to get around that one. Your inbound lanes are open. 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I'm Robert Workman. Your next traffic report in 10 minutes.
1: 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First Alert Chief Meteorologist Veronica Johnson.
0: Scattered showers and isolated thunderstorms this evening with temperatures between 72 and 78 degrees. Overnight and first thing Tuesday, expect temperatures to be around 69 to 72 degrees. Can't rule out an isolated thunderstorm between 6 and 9 a.m., but the better chance of more scattered, more widespread storms will be after 2 p.m., continuing through the afternoon and evening. We'll have temperatures in the mid-80s, but that heat, the humidity, the cold front, all fuel for storms that could produce some damaging winds. I'm 7 News Chief Meteorologist Veronica Johnson in the First Alert Weather Center.
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11: About a third of all luxury homes sold in the D.C. metro area were all cash sales. So these were folks who are not concerned about interest rates, and that makes it easier for them to get into the housing market than some entry-level or even move-up buyers who are watching those interest rates really closely.
5: The hottest luxury zip codes in our area right now: McLean, Haymarket, the Cathedral Heights part of D.C., Vienna, Georgetown, and Bethesda. On Wall Street Monday, the Dow up 262 points, the S&P added 1, the NASDAQ down 43. John Wardock, WTOP News.
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1: I'm Nick Iannelli. Thanks for being with us. 10 years after two deadly floods devastated Ellicott City, Howard County's massive flood mitigation project is still unfinished and more expensive than originally promised. The plan was launched after catastrophic flooding in 2016 and 2018 killed 3 people and heavily damaged historic Main Street. The project includes stormwater ponds, warning systems, culverts, and a massive tunnel designed to divert floodwaters away from downtown and into the Patapsco River. We talked about it with Baltimore Sun reporter Kirsten Hacker.
15: There is a lot of trauma and resiliency that we see from business owners and residents of Old Ellicott City and Main Street. Howard County Executive Calvin Ball had proposed different options, different flood mitigation plans, and landed on one that is called the Ellicott City Safe and Sound Plan in 2019. And initially, the costs were expected to be about $140 million, and that's since ballooned to $386 million, according to the county. And I can't really say for certain what exactly is driving the cost increases, but in a January 2023 video from Ball, he asked the community for patience and trust from those who've invested their livelihoods in Ellicott City and cited unexpected inflation and outside economic forces as a reason for the extensive cost increases. There was just increased construction costs, which you're seeing nationwide due to inflation and bottlenecks in the supply chain with the COVID-19 pandemic. Those outside economic forces come into play.
1: How far along is the county with this overall project? We know there are a number of items within the project, like stormwater ponds and warning systems, and there's a long list of different items. But how far along is the overall project? Are they even close to finishing it all?
15: The central part of the plan is the extended north tunnel, but there are several other projects. So far, 3 stormwater management ponds have been completed and construction of the tunnel is underway. The county is in the design phase for 2 more ponds and the Maryland Avenue culverts, which will run under where Tiber Park is right now. We're still waiting on the completion of the extended north tunnel and the construction of ponds and culverts.
1: What will that tunnel do when it's done?
15: When completed, the tunnel, which is about 1 mile long and 18 foot diameter, it's set to carry about 26,000 gallons of water per second away from the homes homes and businesses on Main Street and into the Patapsco River. So it's just diverting that water away from the street into the river. When all the projects are completed, if a storm like 2016 were to occur again, it would leave around 3 feet of water on Lower Main Street and less than a foot if a flood like 2018 happened again. At least that was what the plan had initially said.
22: So because the overall project is not done yet, what does the county think about Ellicott City and how protected Ellicott City is compared to 2016 and 2018? Does Ellicott City seem like a safer place for people concerned about flooding than it was a decade ago?
15: Yeah, the county has definitely been celebrating its achievements so far and the advancements that it's been able to make through the tone alert systems and signage, which

0: One mentioned that she can truly be at ease once that tunnel is fully completed. Not sure as far as the timeline of when every single project will be completed. The county has said that the tunnel is projected to be substantially complete by the fall of 2027, but we shall see.
1: Thank you, Kirsten. We appreciate your time.
0: Yeah, thank you.
1: That's Baltimore Sun reporter Kirsten Hacker.
2: ABC News, I'm Stephanie Officer. A Los Angeles judge just ruled there is enough evidence to put singer David, real name David Berg, on trial for the death and dismemberment of 14-year-old Celeste Rivas Hernandez. District Attorney Nathan Hochman says his office is still weighing whether to seek the death penalty. Berg has pleaded not guilty.
3: She has held him to answer for first-degree murder with the special circumstances of lying in wait, doing this crime for financial gain, and murdering a witness to an investigation.
2: Powerful storms have already led to at least one confirmed tornado today in Wisconsin. ABC News meteorologist Samara Theodore.
4: Chicago seeing those thunderstorms. Indianapolis as well, right around the time folks are leaving, headed from work and headed home. Then, as we move farther in time, 7 p.m., Indianapolis starts to experience those storms. Columbus, Ohio. And I think there's enough heat around that we get today that those storms stay pretty energized even past sunset there.
2: This is ABC News.
1: The son of a former Washington Commander's assistant coach is accused of opening fire on his mother inside the family's home in Loudoun County. And that son has been arrested. Here's WTOP's Neil Augenstein.
5: It happened here in Ashburn on North Park Drive near 1 Loudoun. The wife of former Commander's offensive coordinator, Eric Bieniemy, was shot several times inside her home. Now the couple's 27-year-old son is under arrest. Elijah Zion Bieniemy is charged with malicious wounding, use of a firearm in the commission of a felony, and firing a gun inside a home. Eric Bieniemy is now an assistant coach with the Kansas City Chiefs. He was there when the shooting happened. Elijah Bieniemy is now being held without bond. He's scheduled to have a preliminary hearing the last day of August. In Ashburn, Neil Augenstein, WTOP News.
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1: Traffic and weather on WTOP. Robert Workman's in the traffic center.
8: Slow going northbound on I-95 in Stafford County. Road work from Courthouse Road up past 610 blocks the right and center lane. Stay over to the far left. There's also work on some of the on and off ramps in that interchange too, so be prepared for some extra direction. Up ahead, 95 should be okay for you from Dale City up into Springfield. They're working on the outer loop of the Beltway in the Springfield interchange, and this evening they're working in the right and center lane, so traffic gets by over to the far left. As you head from the 395 exit, pretty much all the way over towards Van Dorn Street. Beyond there, you should be okay. To the Wilson Bridge, there's road work up ahead in Prince George's County. Only one right lane open as you go up past Route 4 near Joint Base Andrews. 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Your next traffic report in 10 minutes.
1: 7 News First Alert Chief Meteorologist Veronica Johnson.
9: There's a chance of an isolated, strong, or severe thunderstorm this evening down through southern Maryland, but the bigger threat is Tuesday from 2 p.m. through 11 p.m. Could have some scattered, strong to severe thunderstorms with damaging winds, even the possibility of some hail, frequent lightning, and downpours. I'm 7 News Chief Meteorologist Veronica Johnson in the First Alert Weather Center.
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11: 1124, a new law in Maryland requiring schools to impose all-day cell phone bans doesn't take effect until next year officially, but Montgomery County Public Schools is not going to wait for that. The school system plans to implement a bell-to-bell ban when students come back in the fall. WTOP's Kate Ryan.
12: Montgomery County has already had no phone policies for elementary school students and piloted a phone away all day regulation for middle school students.
13: We've seen in our middle schools it being well accepted by our students and them reaping the benefits of having an away all day policy.
12: Including reports of improved learning, according to Peter Moran with Montgomery County Public Schools. So ahead of a state law that takes effect in 2027, all students, including high schoolers, will find a bell-to-bell ban on cell phones next month.
13: One thing that people are saying cell phones a lot, but the personal mobile devices also includes tablets.
12: Kate Ryan, WTOP News.
11: The National Guard's plan to house troops in 2,000 apartment-style units around the D.C. region is raising some questions about its impact on the housing market. Here's WTOP's Mike Murillo.
14: The Guard's contract is with the D.C.-based apartment hotel company Placemaker for up to 2,000 apartment-style units for troops supporting the mission in D.C. The company operates properties in several D.C. neighborhoods as well as in Arlington. Some may wonder if taking that many units off the market could affect renters. George Mason University regional economist Terry Clower says not likely.
15: It's really 2,000 units in the grand scheme of our housing market is really pretty much a drop in the bucket.
14: D.C. Policy Center Executive Director Yashim Sayem agrees, noting the district has more than 250,000 rental units.
16: If you had asked me this question 5 years ago, I would have been worried about the pressure on the housing markets. But today, I kind of welcome it.
14: Both say the contract could be a positive for property owners because it brings additional demand into a market that's cooled. Mike Murillo, WTOP.
11: Sports on WTOP brought to you by Amentum, delivering advanced solutions for space and defense. Here's Rob Woodfork.
17: The Nationals dropped the opener of a three-game series 3-2 to the last-place Toronto Blue Jays as Max Scherzer returned from the injured list on his 42nd birthday to toss 2 2/3 innings in his first start in over a month, giving up a run on 4 hits while walking 3 and striking out 4 in his 100th career start at Nats Park. Eddie Yean pitched 2 strong innings before giving up 2 runs on 3 hits in the third to earn his first loss, and the run support was lacking as Andres Chaparro's home run, basically the lone highlight for an offense that struck out 13 times and stranded 9 base runners. The good news for the Nats is they're still only one game out of the last wildcard playoff berth thanks to Arizona's extra innings loss in Pittsburgh. And Cade Cavalli takes the 6:45 first pitch in Game 2 of the series opposite Toronto's Shane Bieber. As for the Orioles, Jackson Holliday's 4-hit night and a trio of mid-game home runs propelled them to an 8-5 win in Detroit. NFL Pro Bowlers on the move. 3-time Pro Bowler Jamal Adams joining the Minnesota Vikings. 2-time Pro Bowl defensive tackle Vita Vea has requested a trade out of Tampa amid a stalled contract negotiation. And back home, the Commander special teams ace 2-time Pro Bowler Nick Ballor is retiring after 15 NFL seasons with 5 different teams. His surprise addition to the reserve retired list made room for veteran corner Rasul Douglas. Rob Woodfork, WTOP Sports.
11: 11:28, traffic and weather. Robert Workman's in the traffic center.
18: Slow going on the outer loop of the Beltway as you head up past Joint Base Andrews. Left and center lanes blocked in the work zone as you head from Allentown Road up past Pennsylvania Avenue towards Ritchie Marlboro Road. Inner loop, your lanes are open over to the Wilson Bridge. We're okay heading into northeast off of 50 and the BW Parkway towards New York Avenue and Kenilworth Avenue, but DC 295 is slow both ways because of road work, squeezing you down to just one left lane open southbound as you head down past Benning Road, and northbound only one right lane is open coming up from Pennsylvania Avenue towards Benning Road. Beltway in Montgomery County had a broken down tractor trailer earlier on the outer loop near Connecticut Avenue. Don't see that in the roadway anymore. There is road work up ahead, though, from River Road down across the American Legion Bridge all the way into Virginia towards the GW Parkway. Just one left lane is available. I'm Robert Workman. Your next traffic report in 10 minutes.
19: 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Fitzpatrick Home Improvement Weather Desk coming up next half hour on WTOP tonight in the 11:30 report.
20: The president presses for the Senate to act on a bill providing more funding for Iran, but will that happen? I'm Mitchell Miller, today on The Hill.
21: Plus, something extraordinary was created in Prince George's County to help make the sphere happen. In Largo, I'm John Doman.
22: This evening, up until about 10 to 11 p.m., there could be an isolated thunderstorm, especially down through southern Maryland. Temperatures this evening somewhere between 72 and 78 degrees. By morning, with partly to mostly cloudy skies, look for temperatures between 69 and 72 degrees. And while there could be an isolated thunderstorm in the morning, your bigger threat for scattered strong to severe storms will be during the afternoon and evening, mainly from 2 p.m. through 11 p.m. I'm 7 News Chief Meteorologist Veronica Johnson in the First Alert Weather Center.
19: Right now, we're at 75 degrees tonight, Monday evening, Manassas, 79, this check Metro Center. At 77 this hour in Frederick, we're at 79 and holding outside the WTOP studios. At 11:29.
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19: Good Monday evening, July 27th. We do indeed thank you for taking us along for the 11:30 report tonight, this Monday. Welcome in. Glad you're with us. I'm Dean Lane. Tariq King is our producer. Our top story this half hour. We begin tonight with signs of progress in the 11:30 report towards apparent renewed talks between the U.S. and Iran after both sides paused direct attacks following weeks, as you know, of escalating conflict, as we reported on WTOP. Now, mediators from Qatar and Pakistan are working tonight, we're told, to bring Washington and Tehran back to the negotiating table as soon as possible and restore some sort of a ceasefire framework that had collapsed during that fighting.
2: Regional officials say Mideast negotiators are making progress in trying to stop the U.S.-Iran war. President Trump:
3: we're locked and loaded and ready to go, but we're talking to them, so I think while we're talking, we'll see what comes of it.
2: Iran's foreign ministry said today, while mediators may pass along messages from the U.S., there are no direct talks. A regional official says there's still significant progress as mediators work with Iran and Oman on how to manage transit through the Strait of Hormuz. Sagar Magani, Washington.
19: WTOP at 11:32 on your Monday evening.
24: I'm J.J. Green. Whatever option takes place is going to be difficult at best.
25: It's going to be a real mess. And so I think having started this, we need to go all the way.
24: Former U.S. Ambassador to NATO Kurt Volker says going all the way, that means getting rid of the regime. And he says they're going to need some help from local partners.
25: And by local partners, I'm thinking of Iranians inside Iran itself. We have to be working with groups that also want to see the elimination of this regime.
24: But there are groups that are already active, but they're quiet right now.
25: I'm sure there are many people, but not necessarily organized and armed. And I think we would have to work on that. It would have to be a combined intelligence and military effort.
24: But help would be needed outside of the country.
19: WTOP National Security Correspondent J.J. Green. It's 11:33 with just a few months now until the midterms right around the corner, in case you didn't know that. A new CBS News poll out this week apparently shows most Americans disapprove of the war with Iran. As we hear tonight with this update from CBS News Chief White House Correspondent Nancy Cordes.
26: This poll was designed to get at how Americans feel about the Iran war as we head into the sixth month of this conflict. And overall, it's not great news for the president. Nearly 6 in 10 respondents said they feel uncertain about the war. Nearly 6 in 10 said they're frustrated with the war. About a third said they are pessimistic, and only 19% said they are optimistic about this war. Interestingly, the poll found that there is large and bipartisan support for some of the goals of the war, like stopping Iran from getting a nuclear weapon. But more than two-thirds of those polled said they still think that the administration should end the war now. And despite the fact that this president keeps insisting that the war is not going to drag on, most Americans told us they expect it to take months or even years to end, with an overwhelming majority saying that it's been harder, they think, than the Trump administration had anticipated.
19: The Senate is now in control tonight of a bill passed by the House that calls for tens of billions in additional funding for the war with Iran. But that legislation is not, apparently, tonight on a fast track to final approval, as we hear from WTOP Capitol Hill correspondent Mitchell Miller. Monday evening, today on the Hill.
27: Senate Majority Leader John Thune says the budget blueprint, which includes more than $70 billion related to Iran, is not something he wants to act on right away.
28: I hope that's not necessary. As I said, we've had conversations, productive conversations, on both sides of the aisle on a funding resolution that would carry us past the November election.
27: Thune is hopeful budget negotiators can instead work out a stopgap spending measure that averts a government shutdown. But other Republicans want to take action on the House bill, which also includes election election security provisions. Democrats, including Maryland Senator Chris Van Hollen, meanwhile, remain opposed to approving more funding for the war with Iran.
4: We warn that abandoning diplomacy would make the region more dangerous, not less.
27: On Capitol Hill, Mitchell Miller, WTOP News.
19: It's been 6 weeks now after he was first hospitalized for a fall and pneumonia. We're talking tonight, this Monday evening, about Senator Mitch McConnell's doctors still apparently having not medically cleared him to return to work.
5: The office of Kentucky Republican Senator Mitch McConnell released an update on his health. The update includes a statement from the Congressional Office of the Attending Physician stating 84-year-old Senator McConnell has not yet been medically cleared to leave a rehabilitation facility where he's undergoing physical therapy. It means he will miss the annual Fancy Farm Picnic, which features speeches from politicians throughout Kentucky who are running for office. McConnell is not running for re-election. He was admitted to a hospital last month and revealed weeks later that it was because of a fall. The attending physician's report also says McConnell's bout with childhood polio continues to be a significant factor in his mobility. Ed Donahue, Washington.
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19: Good Monday evening, July 27th. We do indeed thank you for taking us along for the 11:30 report tonight. Welcome in. If you're just joining us, time now is 11:37. An update on traffic and weather coming your way in 1 minute here on WTLP. Meantime, if you're just joining us, welcome in for the ride tonight. Glad you're with us. A recap now of some of the top stories Monday evening we're following on WTLP.
7: ABC News, I'm Stephanie Officer. Tomorrow marks 5 months since the war with Iran started, and today, while on his way to Michigan, President Trump said he's in no rush to reach another ceasefire deal. The Strait of Hormuz is pretty much closed to maritime traffic, and there are threats to ships in the alternate route, the Red Sea.
8: I have a lot of patience. I have plenty of time, plenty of time. Their whole shoreline's wiped out. The strait is in very good shape. And we're talking right now. You know, they wanted to talk.
7: A spokesman for Iran's foreign ministry says they have not asked to resume talks. In Seattle, the King County Medical Examiner's Office has identified the victims of Sunday's shooting at a food festival. They are 56-year-old Ashley Whitehead and 44-year-old Carlos Israel Sanchez Villalaba. Officials say the third person who died is one of the suspects, 19-year-old Junior C. Nico Semo. A 15-year-old is in custody. Police are still searching for a third suspect. This is ABC News.
19: Good Monday evening, July 27th. Welcome in for the 11 p.m. hour. Glad you're with us. 11:38, the time to be exact. Traffic and weather on the 8th, and good evening this Monday to Robert Workman in the WTOP Traffic Center.
18: Good evening, Dean. All lanes open now outbound on Pennsylvania Avenue. Crash after Alabama Avenue Southeast is out of the way now. No lingering effects. Still slow both ways on DC 295 because of road work near Benning Road. Southbound one left lane gets by. Northbound only one right lane is open, and each slow for about a mile through there. Also slow on the outer loop through Forestville as you come up past the Joint Base Andrews exits at Allentown Road and Pennsylvania Avenue. Only a single right lane open through that work zone. Just one left lane getting by on the outer loop from River Road down across the American Legion Bridge towards the George Washington Parkway, and only one left lane open on the outer loop of the Beltway through the Springfield Interchange. Not as much volume through there, but the work zone extends all the way over to Van Dorn Street. 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I'm Robert Workman, your next traffic report in 10 minutes.
19: 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Here now, 7 News First Alert Chief Meteorologist Veronica Johnson with word that we'll likely need that umbrella in the very near future.
22: Temperatures tonight dropping to about 69 to 72 degrees. Your high temperature Tuesday is somewhere between 81 and 86 degrees. And right now, First Alert Weather Team putting the area on weather alert from 2 p.m. through 11 p.m. This strong cold front could bring some scattered strong to severe thunderstorms with damaging winds, frequent lightning, and downpours that could lead to some isolated flash flooding. Temperatures on Tuesday, mid-80s, were mid-80s on Wednesday, but with only an isolated thunderstorm. thunderstorm possible. I'm 7 News Chief Meteorologist Veronica Johnson in the First Alert Weather Center.
19: We're in the 70s around the region this 11 p.m. hour, Monday evening, July 27th here at WTOP. Temp-wise, check this evening, 73 degrees. Right now, Upper Marlboro at 76, Woodbridge, 79. In our nation's capital, 79 and holding. Right now outside the WTOP studios, where the time now is 11:40. On WTOP, of course, we bring you money news at 10 and 40. Over to John Warnock to kick off your business week.
9: Georgetown is getting its first new multifamily real estate development in years. The Washington Business Journal says Potomac Investment Properties is part of a group that's going to build almost 300 residential units on Thomas Jefferson Street. The group is paying almost $28 million for two buildings there. A change at the top of Cracker Barrel. CEO Julie Masino is stepping down after running into criticism for how she tried to change the restaurant's logo and image. On Wall Street Monday, the Dow rose 262 points. That was a 0.5% gain. The S&P 500 added 1, the NASDAQ down 43. And two local companies crack open their books Tuesday, Boeing and Hilton. John Werdock, WTOP News.
19: And overseas this 11 p.m. hour on your Monday evening, Asian stocks are mixed this check, mainly lower. The Shanghai down by 31 points this evening. The Nikkei is off by 2,885 points. The Hang Seng, the exception, up 31 and some change.
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19: It's Monday evening, July 27th. 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Welcome in for the ride.
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1: News happens here.
19: Let's talk tech on WTOP this morning. Before transmission line and data center projects can move forward locally in Virginia, companies have to submit proposed plans to the table to an entity called the State Corporation Commission. It's been around, of course, as you know, for many years, 120 over that, in fact. But how exactly does it function? We go to WTOP Scott Gelman.
11: Significantly, it is in the Virginia Constitution, independent of the Virginia government. And so when the State Corporation Commission issues a ruling, as we've been talking about in one case of a transmission line project in Loudoun County, when the SEC issues a ruling, it can only be appealed and escalated to Virginia's Supreme Court. But broadly, the SEC, which we've spoken about pretty extensively as the number of data centers grown across Virginia in the last couple of years, has three full-time commissioners and then hundreds of other staffers.
19: Now, the three SEC commissioners are elected by Virginia's General Assembly. WTOP at 11:43. New research shows AI use is starting at younger and younger ages these days, as we hear from ABC correspondent Alex Stone.
21: A recent JAMA study found a third of U.S. youth from ages 4 to 17 years old use AI. AI can promote healthy development by helping kids brainstorm, create, and summarize. However, it can also be dangerous if the correct precautions aren't taken. According to the American Psychological Association, there are several ways for parents to help their kids use AI carefully. Firstly, you should talk to your children about AI. Help them understand that chatbots should not be replacing their human connections. Parents can also create age-appropriate changes in the settings. They're usually defaults involving content and privacy, which parents can revise. Even simply reminding children not all AI-generated content is accurate and can contain misinformation is constructive. By understanding both the benefits and risks of AI, everyone can use it to its full potential. With this Medical Minute, I'm Alex Stone.
0: Welcome to the DMV.
1: Here's a news flash for you. 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
0: And it's all over the map. 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Beltsville to Burke.
1: Got it covered.
0: Georgetown to Gaithersburg.
1: Yep, there too.
0: WTOP. News happens here.
19: Good Monday evening, July 27th. I'm Dean Lane. Welcome in. It's 11:45 on WTOP. Glad you're with us.
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19: Former FBI Director James Comey back in court this week, this time asking a judge in the case to dismiss the indictment accusing him of threatening President Donald Trump's life. You'll remember, as we reported here on WTOP, that case is built around a photo of seashells on the beach arranged to read 8647. Prosecutors say it was a coded death threat. But Comey's lawyers argue tonight it's protected speech and a misuse of criminal law. New York Times reporter Devlin Barrett joins us. He covers the Justice Department and the FBI to go in depth this morning.
3: It boils down to a very simple idea, which is Comey's argument is, look, this is free speech. There's nothing inherently threatening about saying 8647. And he makes the argument at one point in the court filing that this interpretation that led to this charge defies not just dictionaries, but common sense. And that's the posture he's taking in asking this case be thrown out. He also points out that, you know, other people who have made 8647 banners or sold T-shirts that say 8647 haven't been charged with anything.
12: Devlin, doesn't this speak to the broader to use of folks? Because there's been a lot of cases where the Trump administration went after people who were saying things online and posting different things on social media, and those have been tossed as well. So is there a bigger issue here when it comes to free speech?
3: Look, this certainly gets at a really core question of, you know, when does political opposition, political speech cross over into actual threats? The case law makes it very clear that people actually have a lot of latitude to say what they want in terms of political speech. And the law says you have to show that it's a true threat, meaning the person meant to threaten the individual and that a reasonable person would see that communication as a threat. Comey's argument is this indictment fails on all those points.
13: So what happens now? We understand Comey's lawyers plan to file some more court papers in this.
3: Right. The other thing we expect to see probably tomorrow is a filing arguing that this case is another example of what's called vindictive prosecution. The Trump administration has gone after Comey once already last year. That was over a different issue, but they charged him with a crime and a judge threw that case out because the judge found that the prosecutor had been unlawfully appointed. There is a lot of backstory here, obviously, about how much Trump dislikes Comey, and the feeling is mutual, obviously. But Comey's argument essentially is that the president is misusing the Justice Department to go after his enemies.
12: Devlin, that's what I wanted to ask you. How interesting is it, this Comey case, and how this plays out for any future perceived political enemies that the president wants to go after?
3: Look, I think these cases, which you can sort of call under a general category of revenge type cases, are hugely important to what the Trump Justice Department does and who the Trump Justice Department targets. The seashells case, I think it is an important test of the courts, is an important test of the Justice Department's, let's call it, charges against the president's perceived enemies. And I think this is in many ways round two, because like I said, there was already that other case. But I think, you know, this is going to be a battle that goes on.
19: On WTOP this Monday evening, July 27th, in the 11:30 report, that was New York Times reporter Devlin Barrett, who covers the Justice Department and the FBI in a conversation there with Ann and Sean. WTOP News Time, now 11:48. Traffic and weather on the 8th. Back over to Robert Workman in the WTOP Traffic Center.
18: Dean, it's slow going northbound on I-95 through the work zone from Stafford. Courthouse Road up past 610. Right in the center lane's blocked overnight. Stay over to the far left in order to get by. They're also doing some on and off ramp work as well, just to throw that into the mix. You're okay through Dale City and up into Springfield and continuing up 395 towards the 14th Street Bridge. Outer loop through the Springfield interchange. Stay to the left to get through that work zone on the way over towards Van Dorn Street. Inner loop looks good up towards Tyson's. They are doing work on the outer loop of the Beltway. As you head down across the American Legion Bridge, the delay begin at River Road. You're down to just a single left lane open as you head down towards the George Washington Parkway. Also had some congestion on the outer loop of the Beltway going past Connecticut Avenue. There had been a broken down tractor trailer earlier. I believe they were just moving it off of the shoulder now, so it's a little slow on the way over towards 355, but I think that'll pick up here in a minute. We're brought to you by Silver Diner. 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I'm Robert Workman, your next traffic report in 10 minutes.
22: Temperatures tonight dropping to about 69 to 72 degrees. Your high temperature Tuesday is somewhere between 81 and 86 degrees. And right now, First Alert Weather Team putting the area on weather alert from 2 p.m. through 11 p.m. This strong cold front could bring some scattered strong to severe thunderstorms with damaging winds, frequent lightning, downpours that could lead to some isolated flash flooding. Temperatures on Tuesday, mid-80s or mid-80s on Wednesday, but with only an isolated thunderstorm possible. I'm 7 News Chief Meteorologist Veronica Johnson in the First Alert Weather Center.
19: We're at 79 degrees in our nation's capital, where the time now on WTOP is 11:50.
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1: News happens here.
19: A beaver with rabies has apparently been confirmed locally at Cunningham Falls State Park in Frederick County, Maryland, after a teen was bitten recently this week while swimming in Huntington Creek Lake. The animal was later captured, we're told, and tested positive for rabies. As a precaution, swimming at the lake has been suspended for now while the area is evaluated for safety overall. The closure is expected to last for several days, we're told tonight. Anyone who may have come in contact with a beaver or other wildlife in the area is encouraged tonight to contact the Frederick County Health Department for more information. The singer David will stand trial in L.A. after a judge this week ruled there is enough evidence on the table to move forward in the death of a 14-year-old girl. David has pleaded not guilty, as we hear from Fox correspondent Kristen Goodwin tonight.
16: A judge finding prosecutors laid out enough evidence for David Anthony Burke to go to trial for the sexual abuse and murder of Celeste Rivas Hernandez and the dismemberment of her body.
17: We intend to bring him to justice before a jury at a trial in the upcoming future.
16: L.A. District Attorney Nathan Hochman. Evidence included DNA and blood collected in Burke's garage that matched the victims, and text messages revealing Rivas Hernandez got pregnant and had an abortion more than a year before she was killed. Prosecutors allege Burke killed the 14-year-old and dismembered her body after she threatened to report their illegal relationship. Burke, who also faces special circumstance allegations, is pleaded not guilty.
19: WTOP at 11:53. Savannah Guthrie has again appealing now this week for information about her missing mother, Nancy Guthrie. Nancy Guthrie, you'll remember, was reported missing from her Tucson area home back in the winter, February 1st. In a new video posted just this week to Instagram, the Today Show co-host urging the person holding her mom to come forward.
20: The world can be a cruel and unforgiving place, and I know that you have tried to do things the right way. So I'm asking you, begging you, to do the right thing now. Make the right choice. Help us find her. Tell us where to look for her. I truly believe it is never too late to do the right thing. Help us bring this situation to an end.
19: Family has received multiple ransom notes since Nancy Guthrie disappeared back in February, but the FBI says tonight most appear to be extortion attempts. Investigators in the case are still examining several messages we're told tonight to determine whether or not any may be credible. Stay tuned.

0: An iconic singer reveals tonight she's facing two major health diagnoses, as we hear from Fox correspondent Michelle Polino.
1: Carly Simon revealed she has a Parkinson's disease. The You're So Vain singer shared the news with People magazine. The 83-year-old said she was diagnosed after her mobility continued to worsen following replacement surgeries on her knees and one hip. She also revealed she battled basal cell carcinoma, a form of skin cancer on her face, amid her Parkinson's treatment, saying in part the cancer was removed, but the surgery affected my appearance and made me more self-conscious about being seen in public. But Simon assured fans she's not stopped living and not stopped working. She has written a new album titled Comes in Waves, her first since 2008. It's out August 14th.
0: It's 11:55.
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0: Which, of course, it means it's Rob's turn Monday evening.
3: The Nationals may have seen one of their greatest pitchers in franchise history leave for the final time.
4: Scherzer will depart, and everyone here at Nationals Park coming to their feet for 42-year-old Max Scherzer on his birthday. He departs with a wave to the crowd and a look all around Nationals Park. His 100th start in this ballpark, and who knows if there'll be another one.
3: Charlie Slows on 1500 AM, and if that was the final Mad Max start in D.C., he leaves a winner in his return from injured reserve after the Blue Jays held off a Nats rally for a 3-2 series opening victory. Scherzer gutted through 75 pitches in just 2 2/3 innings. He issued 3 walks. His 4 strikeouts, though, pulled him within 2 of Walter Johnson for 10th on the all-time list. The Nats bats off as reigning National League Player of the Week C.J. Abrams held without a hit. He did strike out twice, but reach base twice on walks. The Nats finished 2-for-10 with runners in scoring position and stranded 9 base runners. Better news for Baltimore, 8-5 winners in Detroit on the strength of 3 home runs in the 5th and 6th innings to overcome a rough night from Kyle Bradish. Not great for the Commanders on the eve of training camp. The franchise parted ways with tight ends coach Ben Steele following his arrest on suspicion of driving while intoxicated, and special teams ace Nick Ballore has apparently retired on the eve of training camp, going on the reserve injured list instead of starting his 16th NFL season. Rob Woodfork, WTOP Sports.
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0: WTOP at 11:58, traffic and weather on the 8th. Traffic's first, here's Robert Workman in the WTOP Traffic Center.
8: Beltway construction jam up outer loop as you head south of River Road. Only a single left lane open across the American Legion Bridge down towards the George Washington Parkway. Ooh, that could cost you 10 or 15 minutes, maybe a little more, on the way down to Tyson's. Other side of the Beltway in Prince George's County, the same kind of deal, just one right lane is open as you come up past Joint Base Andrews. Stay over to the far right as they work in the left and center lanes near Pennsylvania Avenue. 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I'm Robert Workman, your next traffic report in 10 minutes.
9: Scattered showers and isolated thunderstorms this evening with temperatures between 72 and 78 degrees. Overnight and first thing Tuesday, expect temperatures to be around 69 to 72 degrees. Can't rule out an isolated thunderstorm between 6 and 9 a.m. But the better chance of more scattered, more widespread storms will be after 2 p.m., continuing through the afternoon and evening. We'll have temperatures in the mid-80s, but that heat, the humidity, the cold front, all fuel for storms that could produce some damaging winds. I'm 7 News Chief Meteorologist Veronica Johnson in the First Alert Weather Center.
0: Down a degree to 78 in our nation's capital at 11:59.
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0: For National Guard troops. Will that tighten DC's Federal housing News market? Network. I'm Mike Murillo.
12: Something extraordinary was created in Prince George's County to help make the Sphere happen. In Largo, I'm John Doman.
13: On Wall Street, kicking off your business week, the day ended mixed at the closing bell with the Dow up 262. The NASDAQ was down 43. The S&P up a point. Asian stocks are mixed this morning, mainly lower. Good morning. Welcome in. 12 midnight on WTOP.
14: From ABC News, I'm Stephanie Officer. A Los Angeles judge has ruled there is enough evidence to put singer David, real name David Burke, on trial for the death and dismemberment of 14-year-old Celeste Rivas Hernandez. District Attorney Nathan Hochman says his office is still weighing whether to seek the death penalty in the case. Burke has pleaded not guilty. His attorneys argue there is insufficient evidence for murder.
15: Judge Charlene Olmedo held David Anthony Burke, who goes by the name of a singer, David spelled D4VT, to answer for the horrific and barbaric killing of a 14-year-old at the time, Celeste Rivas Hernandez.
14: Members of President Trump's own party expressing concerns about the thousands of Haitians losing their legal status to stay in the U.S. under a Supreme Court ruling last month that takes effect this week. In an interview with ABC News, Republican Governor Mike DeWine says Haitians filled jobs in cities like Springfield, helping Ohio grow.
16: Were people who came to Springfield because there were open jobs in Springfield. And when you talk to the employers, they hired the Haitians despite maybe a language barrier, despite maybe a cultural barrier. They hired them because they needed workers, and the Haitians wanted to work. And what the employers will tell you is that they've been very good workers. They show up on time. They pass drug tests.
14: The Pima County Sheriff's Department in Arizona says the investigation into Nancy Guthrie's disappearance nearly 6 months ago remains active and ongoing, though without a significant development. ABC's Aaron Katursky.
17: Help us bring this situation to an end.
18: Investigators are still trying to trace the items worn by the masked man on Nancy Guthrie's doorstep. The mask, gloves, backpack, and holster. And they're testing a hair and mixed DNA sample found in her home. The sheriff says the analysis of DNA and digital evidence has been underway for the past 6 months and is a time-intensive process.
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19: When you first saw her, she was out walking her dog. 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Your foot was on the gas and her life was on the line. 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
0: WTOP at 12:03. Good Tuesday morning, July 28th. Thanks indeed for taking the midnight hour ride with us. Partly to mostly cloudy with rain spotty. Overnight early morning, 68, 75, daybreak low. Weather alert later with heavy storm. We're at 78 in Washington right now. Good morning to you. I'm Dean Lane. Topping the stories this midnight hour Tuesday for you as we take the ride this morning. We begin with the wife of an NFL coach who spent time with the Commanders, was shot in her home locally in Loudoun County. WTOP's Neil Augenstein tells us this Tuesday morning, sheriff's deputies in this case have made an arrest.
20: Eric Bieniemy was an offensive coordinator here with the Commanders in 2023. His wife was shot in her home here on North Park Drive. Now the couple's son, Elijah Zion Bieniemy, is under arrest, charged with malicious wounding, use of a gun in the commission of a felony, and firing a gun inside a home. Eric Bieniemy is now an assistant coach with the Kansas City Chiefs. Elijah Bieniemy is being held without bond. His next court hearing is scheduled for August 31st. In Ashburn, Neil Augenstein, WTOP News.
0: At 12:04 Tuesday morning here at WTOP, we turn now to the latest this morning on efforts to improve safety following last year's deadly mid-air crash, you remember, near Reagan National Airport, 6 months after the NTSB, National Transportation Safety Board, issued recommendations in the case in the wake of the collision between a passenger jet and an Army black helicopter.
13: The board's chair says during this investigation, several key safety changes still have not been made. Let's get the latest in this update from WTOP's Alan Etter.
1: 6 months to the day after the NTSB issued 75 findings and 50 safety recommendations, Chair Jennifer Homendy posted on X Monday that, quote, we are no closer today to addressing many of the serious safety gaps that contributed to this terrible tragedy, end quote. Now, the FAA and the Army have agreed to the closure of a helicopter route near National Airport and the suspension of visual separation of aircraft, where direct visual observation is used to keep planes and helicopters apart. But Homendy said all 50 recommendations are necessary in order to prevent a similar crash. Now that Congress is on recess, Homendy's urging members to hammer out their differences over the break so a final package can be passed when they return in September. Alan Etter, WTOP News.
13: WTOP at 12:05 in the midnight hour. The National Guard's plans to house troops in as many as 2,000 department units across the D.C. region, raising questions that idea about the local housing market overall. WTOP's Mike Murillo takes a closer look this morning.
21: The National Guard recently awarded a $292 million contract to D.C.-based apartment hotel company Placemaker for up to 2,000 apartment-style units for troops supporting the mission in D.C. Housing experts say the deal is unlikely to squeeze the rental market.
22: It's additional demand at a time when demand seems to have weakened, so that's good news.
21: D.C. Policy Center Executive Director Yashim Sayan.
22: If you include all kinds of other rentals, single-family homes, basements, and things like that, there are more than 250,000 rental units in the District of Columbia. So just to put this number in scale, it's less than 1%.
21: George Mason University regional economist Terry Clower says the region's rental market is large enough to absorb the additional demand.
23: Not going to be a big deal. It's not going to move the markets much one way or the other. Though for an individual landlord, it might be a good thing.
21: Mike Murillo, WTOP News.
13: WTOP at 12:06 Tuesday morning. Let's talk tech on WTOP. For months now, we've been telling you about the increasing number of data centers popping up all around here and how communities, both pro and con, feel about them. In Virginia, for example, the fate of transmission lines and data center projects is in the hands right now of a group called the State Corporation Commission. You've heard of them, right? But how much oversight do they actually have is the question.
24: They have three commissioners, and the commissioners are elected by the General Assembly, and they serve six-year terms. And the terms, as it's described, are staggered in increments of 2 years. And so the three current commissioners, one is being talked about a lot right now, and the reason for that is because she was a senior attorney for NextEra. And as we have been reporting on, NextEra is that company that is trying to merge and buy Dominion Energy. And so there have been some calls for members of the community for her to recuse herself. But it's three commissioners that are weighing in on a whole host of things, ranging from, in that case, the proposed merger, the NextEra Dominion merger, to transmission lines and data centers.
13: Now, the SEC was created back in 1902 to be, at the time, an independent part of the state government. We'll keep you updated on WTOP, where the time now is 12:07, months after Maryland leaders unveiled plans to bring a scaled-down version of the Las Vegas Sphere to National Harbor. The project has cleared another hurdle. Prince George's County Council taking action now this week to help move the proposal forward, as we hear from WTOP's John Doman this morning.
12: The county council approved the creation of what's known as an extraordinary development district.
25: It allows for the county executive, park and planning, all of the stakeholders behind the scenes to start working on the framework.
12: Council Chair Crystal Oriotta.
25: When they came to us, they said they needed this to actually start looking at the fundamentals, right? Knowing what the project's going to look like, understanding even the math behind the project.
12: This is the vote that allows the county to begin negotiations and use special development and financing tools that will make this project a reality. It doesn't create any special taxing districts, nor does it signal final approval. In fact, down the line, don't be surprised if there are battles over who's hired to do the building before the project is approved. In Largo, John Dome in WTOP News.
13: WTOP at 12:08 Tuesday morning. Good weather on the 8th. Good morning to Robert Workman in the WTOP Traffic Center this hour.
8: Good morning, Dean. Outer loop of the Beltway looks good in College Park and Silver Spring. Earlier, broken down tractor trailer near Connecticut Avenue has finally been cleared away off of the shoulder. Up ahead, though, still pretty slow, south of River Road into the work zone that blocks the right and then the center lanes as you head across the American Legion Bridge. Only one left lane is open as you head down towards the George Washington Parkway. Could cost you an extra 15 or 20 minutes on the way down to Tyson's. Inner loop looks good coming the other way. There's also outer loop work in the Springfield interchange as you head past the 395 and 95 ramps. Stay over to the far left as you head over towards towards Van Dorn Street, and on the outer loop in Prince George's County near Joint Base Andrews, just one right lane open as you head past Allentown Road and Pennsylvania Avenue up towards Ritchie Marlborough Road. Also a slow go northbound on I-95 in Stafford County, only a single left lane open north on the interstate coming up past 610. Selling your car? 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I'm Robert Workman, your next traffic report in 10 minutes.
13: Got to check on that forecast now as we roll into this week together with Veronica this morning.
3: Your First Alert weather team going with a weather alert for afternoon and evening on this Tuesday between 2 and 8 p.m. Looking at some scattered, strong, if not severe, thunderstorms moving through. Winds could get as high as 60 miles per hour, enough to do damage. Could also be looking at some frequent lightning and isolated heavy rain that could lead to some flash flooding. Temperatures this morning starting out between 69 and 72 degrees. We'll have highs today in the mid-80s. I'm 7 News Chief Meteorologist Veronica Johnson in the First Alert Weather Center.
13: We're in the 70s around the region, midnight hour on this Tuesday morning, July 28th. We're at 76. This check rested this morning, 77 Bethesda, 79 on the National Mall. It's 78 outside the WTOP studios, with traffic and weather brought to you this Tuesday morning by Long Fence. 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
5: 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So these were folks who are not concerned about interest rates, and that makes it easier for them to get into the housing market than some entry-level or even move-up buyers who are watching those interest rates really closely.
4: The hottest luxury zip codes in our area right now: McLean, Haymarket, the Cathedral Heights part of D.C., Vienna, Georgetown, and Bethesda. On Wall Street Monday, the Dow up 262 points, the S&P added 1, the NASDAQ down 43. John Werdock, WTOP News.
13: Checking overseas this midnight hour, things have shifted a bit. Asian stocks are now, this check, down across the board. This morning, on your Tuesday, the Shanghai, this reading, is down by almost 38 points. The Hang Seng is down by 36 points. The Nikkei is off by 2,510 points. Good morning. Welcome in for the ride. Glad you're with us. 12:12, the time now on WTOP.
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13: The Tuesday morning, July 28th. Indeed, we thank you for taking us along for the midnight hour ride. If you're just joining us, you can look for it to be partly cloudy with some spotty showers as we head towards daybreak. Veronica says the low by daybreak on your Tuesday early will be 68 to 75. Then we're under a weather alert later on this Tuesday with PM strong storms likely, the high 80 to 85. So grab that umbrella. We're at 78 in Washington right now. Good morning to you. I'm Dean Lane. We're glad you're taking the ride with us. Welcome in. 12:14, the time now on WTOP to be exact.
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13: It is this morning being called a once-in-a-generation opportunity locally to remake Southwest D.C. The focus is a 230-acre stretch of federal property between the National Mall and the Southwest Waterfront, an area that has been criticized as difficult to navigate. As the federal government eliminates office space and relocates agencies, city leaders see a chance this morning to transform the area. WTOP's Nick Iannelli joins us to talk about it with Axios DC reporter Mimi Montgomery.
0: There haven't been any super concrete plans about what exactly is going to happen to this area. A lot of the buildings in the area are still being disposed of. But I did have a conversation with DC Deputy Mayor Nina Albert about what she thinks could happen. And she was really keen on emphasizing that this is a huge swath of land. We're talking about 230 acres, whereas for comparison, the wharf, which is nearby, is only 27 acres. So she really wanted to emphasize that this wouldn't be one humongous, monolithic change happening, but she really saw the best way to tackle this is by thinking of it as several neighborhoods. So she said that the western portion of this area near the tidal basin, because a lot of the buildings there date from the 1920s and the 1930s, like the big U.S. Department of Agriculture building that sits right there in Independence, that's really more primed for residential conversion. So she saw that maybe as like the residential area of this new development. And then the middle core, where the Spy Museum is right now, she said that could be the main anchoring entertainment district. And then to the far east, where a lot of federal offices are already based, she said that could be more of the office zone and they can continue consolidating some of these federal office spaces into a few buildings over there. So she's envisioning it as several different neighborhoods all in one.
7: One piece of property

0: make this entire Southwest area feel very continuous and really draw people to this neighborhood. So everyone's waiting to see if a private developer will step in, if someone's going to tear it down, or if they're going to try to retrofit it to make it a bit more livable and amenable to this vision. But if something happens here, that might kickstart further plans in this vision.
1: We hear all the time about the Trump administration trying to fix up D.C. in various ways. Would you say that there is more urgency with this idea, this vision for Southwest D.C. right now than in previous years, given the leadership structure in Washington right now?
0: Absolutely. This is an area that the city has long discussed. But there is, to your point, a sense of urgency right now because the Trump administration is really bullish on disposing of these federal buildings. And so private developers, the city, stakeholders see this as an opportunity where things are happening. So they should hop in and make the most of this moment. This comes as DC is trying to make its office-heavy downtown more mixed use. They're using the lessons that it's learning there and applying them here to Southwest, which is an area that has seen a lot of agencies move. A lot of federal workers leave the area and probably needs a bit of re-energizing.
1: All this talk is happening while D.C. is about to undergo a pretty significant shift in political leadership on the local level. We have a new mayor coming in, a number of new D.C. council members coming in, new representation on Capitol Hill. A lot is happening. So what will you be watching for to see if this vision becomes a reality with new leaders coming in?
0: You know, when I spoke with the deputy mayor, this is all hypothetical. We still don't know exactly what this is going to look like or how it's going to play out, especially to your point, because there's a new mayor coming. There's lots of turnover happening politically. So I think it'll be really interesting to see if people are still feeling as bullish on undergoing these projects right now, if their vision changes. I do know that the presumptive mayor, Janice Lewis-George, says that she would establish a downtown development corporation to consolidate the planning of these kinds of projects, whereas under the current administration, we do not have one. So it does sound like Janice Lewis-George would be also very interested in making this a priority as well. So I think it's just a wait and see.
2: 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Traffic and weather on WTOP.
3: Construction delays in both directions through Northeast on DC 295 southbound coming down from Burroughs Avenue past Benning Road. Only a single left lane is open towards East Capitol Street. Northbound on the ride from Pennsylvania Avenue up towards Benning Road, just a single right lane is available. Southeast Southwest Freeway eastbound had some construction on the ramp to go north in the 3rd Street Tunnel. Don't see that crew anymore. Southbound looks like your lanes are open. Anacostia and Potomac River bridges are okay. So is the Woodrow Wilson Bridge on 495 between Oxon Hill and Alexandria. 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I'm Robert Workman, your next traffic report in 10 minutes.
2: Coming right up after traffic and weather on WTOP this Tuesday morning for you.
4: A first step for the Sphere in Prince George's County, but with some battles to come. In Largo, I'm John Doman.
5: This morning's temperatures running between 69 and 72 degrees. The afternoon will max out at 81 to 86 degrees. Not quite as high with those temperatures as what we were yesterday, but the humidity levels will be much higher. And with a weather maker coming in, that could be the driver for some severe weather. Between 2 and 8 p.m., it's our highest chance. Looking at the possibility of some threatening winds and some isolated flash flooding. I'm 7 News Chief Meteorologist Veronica Johnson in the First Alert Weather Center.
2: We're at 79 degrees at the wharf in D.C. 78 this check Oxon Hill as well. 78 Sterling, 78 favorite number this morning outside the WTOP studios. And also coming up this half hour Tuesday morning for you. On WTOP.
6: Starting this year, bell-to-bell bans on cell phones in Montgomery County schools. I'm Kate Ryan.
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2: A Tuesday morning, July 28th. We thank you for taking the midnight hour ride with us. Welcome in this early morning. 12:21, the time to be exact on WTOP. Welcome.
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2: Word coming this morning that groundwater is apparently becoming a growing concern locally in Virginia. as demand surges from data centers.

0: and other users. A new study is raising questions this week about who controls the state's groundwater and whether current rules can keep pace with the rapid growth.
1: The report was produced by the Virginia Department of Environmental Quality, and it says that the groundwater supply in eastern Virginia is constrained, and current projections indicate declining availability in the near future.
2: What the report essentially says is we have little to no room for growth, economic or otherwise, east of 95 in Virginia, based upon our groundwater resources.
1: That's Virginia State Senator Richard Stewart. The report recommends giving more authority to local governments to regulate water usage.
2: You have competing interests between citizens, farmers, data centers, the seafood industry. I mean, there are a number of competing forces that are going to be working against each other here. And ultimately, the localities in the state, I think, are going to be forced to make some tough decisions.
1: Steve Karish, WTOP News.
0: A Maryland law requiring schools to keep all cell phones out of reach of students' hands throughout the school day has not taken effect just yet. But we hear this morning Montgomery County Public Schools is getting a head start this fall. So how will it work? WTOP's Kate Ryan explains.
3: In Montgomery County, the bell-to-bell ban on cell phones and tablets will apply to high school students as well as elementary and middle schoolers. But Peter Moran with Montgomery County Public Schools says the approach to violations won't be punitive.
4: It's going to be challenging. It's going to be more about learning and talking with students and talking with families as we go through this transitional year.
3: Moran says surveys showed that students agreed with teachers and administrators that cell phones are a major distraction, but there is concern about safety and emergencies.
4: That is one of the most anxiety-inducing pieces to this process.
3: Moran said the school system will work to deal with the very real anxieties that have been expressed. Kate Ryan, WTOP News.
0: It is likely the most expensive item on your back-to-school shopping list this season, and it's just gotten even more pricey, we understand, this week. A new survey finds the average amount budgeted for a new laptop is $800, but the median price right now of more than 70 models is $1,600. Ryan Westover is the laptop writer and viewer of PC Magazine, giving us some advice this morning about buying the right one.
5: The big thing I'm recommending to people is, number one, know what you want, because it doesn't matter how much you can find on a savings, no amount of a discount makes the wrong machine a better deal. But then one of the big things I recommend for people, especially for back to school, is look for student discounts. Education pricing is consistently lower than the regular off-the-shelf price.
0: Westover also says this morning buying a refurbished device is one of the smartest ways to actually save green, as in money, when shopping for a new laptop. Keep that in mind.
6: Up in the morning and out to school.
0: Hard to believe that the start of the school year is right around the corner. As WTOP plans our back-to-school coverage, we want to know what's on your mind. What are you excited about? What are you and your biggest concerns about right now at the start of the school year heading into this year? Take our 5-minute survey at our website, a click away, WTOP.com, or on the WTOP app. The Trump administration's deadly strikes on suspected drug trafficking boats, remember those, in international waters, have not reduced the supply of cocaine reaching the U.S., we have learned this week. Washington Post national security reporter Alex Horton tells WTOP the traffickers have apparently found ways to adapt to U.S. military's targeting of those speedboats.
7: After the strikes, they're going less out into the ocean. They're getting a little bit closer to the Central American coast, where the U.S. military is less often opening fire. They're also using planes to ferry cocaine to various countries in the region, something they didn't do too much before because it was not very cost effective. But they also have shifted more towards commercial ships so they can move more of their product, not just to the U.S., but to overseas places like Europe.
0: Horton further says this morning the analysis by the Drug Enforcement Administration finds the price of cocaine in the U.S. has returned to pre-strike levels. Stay tuned. 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
8: The Nationals dropped the opener of a three-game series, 3-2, to the last-place Toronto Blue Jays as Max Scherzer returned from the injured list on his 42nd birthday to toss 2 2/3 innings in his first start in over a month, giving up a run on 4 hits while walking 3 and striking out 4 in his 100th career start at Nats Park. Eddie Yean pitched 2 strong innings before giving up 2 runs on 3 hits in the third to earn his first loss, and the run support was lacking as Andres Chaparro's home run, basically the lone highlight for an offense that struck out 13 times and stranded 9 base runners. The good news for the Nats is they're still only one game out of the last wildcard playoff berth thanks to Arizona's extra innings loss in Pittsburgh. And Cade Cavalli takes the 6:45 first pitch in Game 2 of the series opposite Toronto's Shane Bieber. As for the Orioles, Jackson Holliday's 4-hit night and a trio of mid-game home runs propelled them to an 8-5 win in Detroit. NFL Pro Bowlers on the move. 3-time Pro Bowler Jamal Adams joining the Minnesota Vikings. 2-time Pro Bowl defensive tackle Vita Vea has requested a trade out of Tampa amid a stalled contract negotiation. And back home, the Commanders special teams ace 2-time Pro Bowler Nick Ballore is retiring after 15 NFL seasons with 5 different teams. His surprise addition to the reserve retired list made room for veteran corner Rasul Douglas. Rob Woodfork, WTOP Sports.
0: All righty, Rob, thank you, as always. Coming up next half hour on WTOP.
9: Will the Senate approve new funding for the war with Iran? I'm Mitchell Miller, today on The Hill.
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13: Still going northbound on I-95 in Stafford County. Road work takes away the right and center lanes north of Courthouse Road up past 610. Stay single file to the left to get by. They're also doing some ramp work in that 610 interchange at Aquia and Garrisonville. Up ahead, 95 should be okay for you from Quantico up towards Springfield and across the Beltway onto 395. There's work on the outer loop of the Beltway in the Springfield interchange. Stay to the far left as you head past the 395 exit on the way over towards Van Dorn Street. Beyond there, you should be okay to the Wilson Bridge. Outer loop headed for the American Legion Bridge, quite slow, into the work zone that begins south of River Road, blocks the right and then the center lanes towards the George Washington Parkway. I'm Robert Workman, your next traffic report in 10 minutes.
0: Let's check that forecast with Veronica this morning on WTOP for you.
14: Well, this Tuesday may start out with quiet weather, just a stray thunderstorm or two, especially between 6 and 9 p.m. Temperatures upper 60s to lower 70s, too, to start. But it's going to get a little busy for the afternoon and evening as we could be dealing with some strong to severe thunderstorms. The main threat, that of getting some damaging winds. Temperatures today will top out at 81 to 86 degrees. I'm 7 News Chief Meteorologist Veronica Johnson in the First Alert Weather Center.
0: 75 degrees. In Springfield, 70s all the way around, 76 Farragut Square, 73 Laurel, midnight hour, Tuesday morning, July 28th. We are at 77 outside the WTOP studios this check.
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0: It's Tuesday morning, July 28th. We do indeed thank you very much for taking us along for the midnight hour ride. Glad you're with us. Welcome. I'm Dean Lane. Tariq King is our producer and our top story. As we begin the ride this half hour, there are signs this Tuesday morning of progress, apparently, toward renewed talks between the U.S. and Iran after both sides paused direct attacks following weeks of escalating conflict, 13 to 14 days worth. Mediators from Qatar and Pakistan are said to be working right now to bring Washington and Tehran back to the table to negotiate and restore a ceasefire framework that had collapsed during that fighting. With just a few months now until the midterms, just around the corner, a new CBS News poll shows this morning most Americans disapprove of the war with Iran, as we hear from CBS News correspondent Olivia Gazis this morning.
20: Administration officials are acknowledging the complexities of the Iran war as the conflict President Trump once said would last just 4 to 6 weeks nears its sixth month. The new CBS News poll shows a majority of Americans still favor ending the war now rather than pushing Iran to give up more. And 63% say the war is going badly for the United States, giving Democrats ammunition, while most Republicans say stick to the mission. With gas prices this week averaging above $4 a gallon and Americans facing the biggest jump in grocery prices in half a century, the political stakes are high. But on Iran, Americans say they aren't seeing clear answers from either party, and most expect the conflict to drag on for months or even years.
0: CBS News correspondent Olivia Gassis this morning. WTOP at 12:33.
21: I'm J.J. Green. The options that the president has are not good under any circumstances.
22: The president really has two basic options.
21: Kurt Volker is a former U.S. ambassador to NATO and current distinguished fellow at the Center for European Policy Analysis.
22: It's either escalate to the point of regime change, do whatever we can to get another Iranian regime in place. Option B is to then cut a deal, a ceasefire, as best you can with the current regime. They stay in place. They will exercise some control over the Persian Gulf, and we will have to live with that for a while, for a long time.
21: Which option do you think is the best one?
22: Yeah, well, they're both bad. let's not be Pollyannish here and think that, oh, you know, a regime change, big war is a good idea.
21: And the problem right now is that neither side appears to be approaching any kind of diplomatic discussion about this process.
0: WTOP National Security Correspondent J.J. Green, Tuesday morning in the midnight hour, where the time now to be exact is 12:34. President Trump, meantime, is urging the Senate to pass legislation on the table that's been approved, apparently, by the House and would provide additional funding for the war with Iran as we stand this morning. But that may not be happening before the Senate summer break, we found this morning, as we hear from WTOP Capitol Hill correspondent Mitchell Miller, Tuesday morning, today on the Hill.
23: Senate Majority Leader John Thune is not ready to quickly move on the House budget blueprint passed last week, which includes more than $70 billion for the war with Iran.
24: We will hold that, subject to, obviously, being able to move a continuing resolution to fund the government.
23: Thune says if appropriators can't agree on a stopgap spending measure, he could eventually act on the House-passed bill to unlock Republican reconciliation legislation. Democrats, like Maryland Senator Chris Van Hollen, oppose the supplemental funding for Iran and plan to keep fighting against additional military action.
25: This moment we're in now is a pivotal one in the war and for our role in it.
23: On Capitol Hill, Mitchell Miller, WTOP News.
0: Turning the page this morning in other news, 6 weeks after he was first hospitalized, as we reported on WTOP, for a fall in pneumonia, word this morning that Senator Mitch McConnell's doctors still apparently have not medically cleared him, not yet, to return to work.
26: McConnell hasn't been seen on Capitol Hill for 6 weeks. His office this month said he suffered a fall in his home on June 14th that briefly left him unconscious, and that he was also treated in the hospital for a mild case of pneumonia. In a new statement on Monday, Congress's Office of the Attending Physician said McConnell's now doing multiple sessions of physical therapy and rehabilitation every day, but that he's not yet cleared to return to the Senate. McConnell has said he plans to finish his term, which ends in January. Peter Haralambos, ABC News.
0: 12:36 on WTOP Tuesday morning. Turning now to the latest this early hour. On an attack in Germany, police shot and killed a suspect accused of carrying out a deadly attack during Berlin's Pride celebrations. Investigators in this case say this morning the suspect apparently drove a vehicle into a crowd before attacking people with a knife. One woman was killed. More than two dozen other people were injured. As we hear this morning, Tuesday, from CBS News correspondent Chris Livesay.
1: What was meant to be one of Europe's biggest pride celebrations became a scene of horror Saturday night. After investigators say a van plowed into pedestrians before the attacker continued the assault with a machete. The suspect, 21-year-old Abdul Balout, was killed Sunday, ending a nearly 24-hour manhunt. Prosecutors say Balout traveled to Lebanon hoping to join ISIS, was arrested there, then returned to Germany where he was convicted of preparing a serious act of violence and publishing ISIS propaganda. But despite prosecutors appealing, he was given a suspended sentence and ordered to attend a de-radicalization program. And CBS News has learned police searched Balout's home just 3.5 weeks ago after suspecting a weapons violation. Investigators are now trying to answer not only why this happened to this community, but how, amid all the warning signs, it was able to happen.
0: CBS News correspondent Chris Livesay.
2: ABC News, I'm Stephanie Officer. A judge in Los Angeles has ruled there is enough evidence to put singer David, real name David Burke, on trial for the death and dismemberment of 14-year-old Celeste Rivas Hernandez. LA District Attorney Nathan Hochman.
3: Mr. Burke now is eligible for death penalty. The death penalty considerations are now being weighed.
2: Burke has pleaded not guilty. His attorneys say there is insufficient evidence for murder. At least one tornado in the Midwest Monday. More than 500,000 customers lost power in Illinois, Wisconsin, and Indiana. ABC News meteorologist Danny Beckstrom.
4: Strong storms in the mid-Atlantic by morning and drenching downpours bringing flood concerns to the I-95 corridor by midday. Flood watches posted in Philly and New York City with this slow-moving storm keeping heavy rain in play Wednesday as well. The other big story is the dangerous heat in the center of the country. Millions under heat alerts, cities like Memphis. That heat holds into at least Wednesday.
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0: Good Tuesday morning, July 28th. Glad you're with us here at WTLP. Time now is 12:38. And good morning this Tuesday to Robert Workman with us this early hour in the WTOP Traffic Center.
13: Good morning, Dean. Outer loop of the Beltway, quite slow through the work zone, beginning south of River Road and going down across the American Legion Bridge. First the right and then the center lane's taken away. Eventually just one left lane is open as you head down towards the George Washington Parkway. Looks like the ramp to the GW Parkway is available if that's your exit. But otherwise, you're just getting by single file and it's going to be slow on the way down towards McLean. Inner loop, your lanes are open. Coming the other way, northbound on I-95, road work in Stafford County, north of Courthouse Road up towards 610. Only one left lane open there. That's a little busy. Not quite as bad as the Legion Bridge, but it still will cost you 5 or 10 minutes up towards Quantico. Then you're fine to Springfield. I'm Robert Work. Your next traffic report in 10 minutes.
0: Oh, we take you this midnight hour Tuesday morning over to the P.J. 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Here now, 7 News First Alert Chief Meteorologist Veronica Johnson with word later on this Tuesday of a weather alert day for us.
14: Well, it is going to be a weather alert afternoon and evening on this Tuesday. This morning, we could see an isolated shower or thunderstorm, but more widespread weather expected after 2 p.m. Temperatures this morning somewhere between 69 and 72 degrees, and we'll have afternoon temperatures at 81 to 86 degrees. Storms will continue being quite heavy up until about 8 to 9 p.m. I'm 7 News Chief Meteorologist Veronica Johnson in the First Alert Weather Center.
0: 74 Tyson's Corner, 72 Waldorf, 79 this midnight hour, Lafon Plaza. It's 77 outside the WTLP studios. WTLP News time, now 12:40. On WTLP, of course, we bring you money news at 10 and 40. 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
5: There's super strong demand for high-end homes in our area. A new report from Bright MLS finds luxury homes in the DMV, those homes worth at least $1.9 million, sell in just over a week. Lisa Sturdivant is chief economist at Bright MLS.
6: buyers who are in the market for a luxury property in the Washington area still have to act really quickly. The median days on market for a luxury property was just 8 in the second quarter of 2026. That means that, you know, about half of all luxury homes sold in 8 days or less.
5: And Bright MLS found a third of all luxury home sales in our area were all cash deals. The blue chips would notch a win on Monday. The Dow Jones Industrial Average rose 262 points. That was a 0.5% gain. The S&P 500 added 1. The NASDAQ failed to join the party Monday. It lost 43 points. 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
0: Former FBI Director James Comey back in the court headlines this week, seeking to have the case against him completely thrown out. Comey, you may remember, was indicted over an Instagram photo showing seashells arranged to read 8647, a post prosecutors say amounted to a threat against President Donald Trump's life. Now, Comey's attorneys have filed a motion to dismiss, as we hear from New York Times reporter Devlin Barrett this morning.
12: Comey's argument is, look, this is free speech. There's nothing inherently threatening about saying 8647. And he makes the argument at one point in the court filing that this interpretation that led to this charge defies not just dictionaries, but common sense. And that's the posture he's taking in asking this case be thrown out. He also points out that, you know, other people who have made 8647 banners or sold T-shirts that say 8647 haven't been charged with anything.
0: That is New York Times reporter Devlin Barrett this morning on WTOP. The head of OpenAI says artificial intelligence has reached what many in the tech industry are calling singularity, a point where AI can actually help improve itself and accelerate its own development. More on that from ABC News correspondent Sophie Flay this morning.
27: OpenAI CEO Sam Altman says artificial intelligence has reached a major turning point, arguing the technology is now advancing so quickly it could fundamentally change the way we work and live.
28: We are now like in the singularity, like this is the moment. For the last 10 years ago, this was like a kind of far off dream at best. It seemed very improbable.
27: The singularity is a term used to describe the point where AI surpasses human intelligence.
29: Skynet. Skynet is the virus. It's the reason everything's falling apart.
30: Skynet has become self-aware.
27: For decades, Hollywood has imagined the possibility of artificial intelligence becoming too powerful for humans to control. Now, Altman is taking that debate to Washington, meeting with the Trump administration this week to showcase OpenAI's most powerful model yet and to push for its approval. The system, capable of solving an 80-year-old math problem, could also take on complex tasks for businesses and the government. But that same ability to act more independently is also raising safety concerns. After OpenAI's system was able to hack into another AI platform called Hugging Face during a security test. Hugging Face's CEO calls the hack unprecedented. He's demanding more transparency from OpenAI to allow researchers to understand what happened and prevent future attacks. Altman says the answer is not to stop the technology, but to put AI in the hands of people with guardrails in place.
28: I've been waiting for this my whole life, and I think it's going to be incredible, hugely positive, awesome for the world.
31: The White House has created a voluntary process for AI companies to submit new models for safety reviews.
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0: Good Tuesday morning, July 28th. Welcome in. I'm Dean Lane. Thanks for taking the ride with us. 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
0: Howard University this morning facing backlash for unenrolling some incoming freshmen just before the start of this fall semester. University says this week the students failed to meet a July 10th payment deadline and were removed from the incoming class. Some students have pushed back now, saying financial aid packages, scholarships, and military education benefits were still being processed when the deadline passed. The university further says it recommends committed to The university says it remains committed this morning to supporting affected students and has provided contact information for those looking for assistance. More now from ABC News correspondent Brad Milkey Tuesday morning.
4: Those first day of school jitters are a lot worse when you don't know where you're going to school anymore.
15: I don't like being emotional.
4: This is Isabella Williams. She just graduated from high school in Alabama this spring and was excited to travel to Washington, D.C. to attend Howard University, perhaps this country's most famous historically black university. But then late last week, she was told she was no longer enrolled. Her place in the fall semester was gone. She immediately posted on TikTok.
15: I'm suddenly unenrolled from a dream school, from a school that I worked so hard to get into.
4: And as comments flooded in, she realized she wasn't the only one. In fact, it appeared that more than 500 incoming freshmen had received similar notices.
16: I've talked to hundreds of students, and that wasn't just from ones that I've seen in group chats.
4: Isabella tells ABC News that her situation was not unique. So what happened? Well, Howard University says it's rather simple. Ahead of a July 10th deadline, lots of students hadn't paid the tuition they owed. In a press release, the university said in part, quote, students who did not meet the established payment arrangement, or scholarship and other financial aid reporting deadlines have been notified that the university can no longer hold their place in the incoming class, end quote. They said they had reached out to these families via email, via personalized financial aid information, and university prep sessions. They said after follow-ups in April, May, June, and July, many students had still not met these deadlines. Isabella, for her part, said she knew she wouldn't be able to afford full tuition, so she had lined up several scholarships to make ends meet. Well, every time she got a notice from the school, she claimed she called them to say, don't worry, scholarship money is on the way.
16: They said I did not have to enroll in a payment plan, so I didn't. And it was very confusing. It was very disheartening to see that I was unenrolled.
4: The school says there was a process to alert them to outstanding scholarships, which Isabella said she filled out repeatedly. The other thing that was so upsetting to so many students, she says, was the timing of this message. Classes begin in 3 weeks. There's no time to make other arrangements for this upcoming semester. In fact, the school itself acknowledges they will not be offering these spots to applicants on the wait list in the wake of this unenrollment.
16: So when I go to click current classes, they are gone. And now they're back.
4: One seat that will apparently not be empty, though, is Isabella's. She says she started driving up to D.C. not even knowing what would happen, but on the way, she did receive word she is once again listed as a student. The school is still encouraging students with outstanding scholarships or questions about their balances to contact the bursar's office. They are acknowledging, though, there might have been timing differences between when financial aid was reflected and when charges were finalized. They say they're reviewing these cases of external funds. In the meantime, though, freshmen are still going to have those jitters.
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13: Anacostia and Potomac River bridges in pretty good shape downtown. There is road work on 295 in both directions near Benning Road. Southbound, a single left lane gets by. That's quite slow as you head south of Eastern Avenue down towards East Capitol Street. Northbound, you'll slow after Pennsylvania Avenue up towards Benning Road with just one right lane available. Outer loop of the Beltway going up through Forestville past Joint Base Andrews. Just one right lane open through that work zone as you head from Allentown Road past Route 4 and up towards Ritchie Marlboro Road. Beyond there, you should do better on the way to New Carrollton and College Park and around towards Silver Spring. I'm Robert Workman, your next traffic report in 10 minutes.
14: Storms on this Tuesday could produce some damaging winds. Your main time period for that will be between 2 and 8 p.m., but still this morning, a chance for an isolated thunderstorm. Temperatures this morning in the upper 60s to low 70s will max out today in the mid 80s. I'm 7 News Chief Meteorologist Veronica Johnson in the First Alert Weather Center.
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0: Good Tuesday morning, July 28th. Thanks for taking the midnight hour ride with us. Welcome in. 12:51, the time now on WTOP. Glad you're with us this morning.
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5: News happens here.
0: T-Mobile customers across the country this week had been reporting widespread service problems. Many customers say their phones went into SOS mode, leaving them unable to make any calls, send texts, or access cellular service at all. In a statement to WTOP, T-Mobile says this morning, "We have fully restored service for all customers and sincerely apologize for the difficulties. We know that customers rely on us to stay connected to what matters most." And further, it says, "We appreciate their understanding as we prioritize the resolution." We'll keep you updated as we learn more on WTOP.
6: A little taste of this, a little taste of that, a flavor here, a flavor there, you never...
0: New study this week gives some insight into how difficult it is for a lot of Americans to put food on that table.
7: The nonpartisan Urban Institute in Washington says in 2025, almost 20% of Americans had to use their savings to pay for groceries, and nearly 1 in 20 needed cash from one of those high-interest payday loans for food. Among adults who use credit cards to pay for groceries, almost 20% pay less than the full balance every month, and almost 9% admitted they didn't always make the minimum payment at all. The Urban Institute's Basic Needs Survey states that over the past 5 years, food costs have risen 32% nationwide. Sherry Preston, ABC News.
0: Have you heard about this? Seems Prince's Purple Rain is headed to the stage, to Broadway, and producers have now set an opening date for this experience. According to The Hollywood Reporter, this morning, the musical based on the iconic 1984 film will make its Broadway debut in the spring in April of 2027. The production has already had a run in Minneapolis where it received mixed reviews from critics. A new creative team will lead the Broadway production, we understand this morning, as it brings Prince's music and the story of the kid to the Great White Way. Stay tuned. A circus performer hospitalized this morning after a daring attempt goes wrong.
17: Edwin Cuervo Rangel was holding up a foam target Friday night at the circus show, part of a crossbow sharpshooting act at a county fair in Orange County, New York. Well, state police say that a fellow performer, Ana Daza Tavera, hit him right in the neck with an arrow. He was airlifted to the hospital, where luckily the arrow was removed safely. The circus ringmaster, Benjamin Jackson, says the arrow hit a spot with mostly soft tissue. It says after the procedure, Cuervo Rangel is able to walk around and even eat.
0: That is Fox's John Saucier on WTOP this morning. A popular series, meantime, on the life of Jesus continues.
18: The Chosen has released its first trailer for season 6. The biblical drama based on the life of Jesus will cover the crucifixion and the final 24 hours of Jesus' life before he is nailed to the cross.
19: Father! Forgive them.
18: The Chosen is described as a historical drama based on the life of Jesus and those who knew him. Jonathan Rumi stars as Jesus. Production on the 7th and final season of the series began in late April. Season 6 will premiere 3 episodes November 15th on Prime Video. Fans will then have to wait until March 12th, 2027 to see the Season 6 finale in movie theaters.
0: That is Fox's Michelle Polino, Tuesday morning. 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
20: The Nationals may have seen one of their greatest pitchers in franchise history leave for the final time.
21: Scherzer will depart, and everyone here at Nationals Park coming to their feet for 42-year-old Max Scherzer on his birthday. He departs with a wave to the crowd and a look all around Nationals Park. His 100th start in this ballpark, and who knows if there'll be another one.
20: Charlie Slows on 1500 AM, and if that was the final Mad Max start in D.C., he leaves a winner in his return from injured reserve after the Blue Jays held off a Nats rally for a 3-2 series opening victory. Scherzer gutted through 75 pitches in just 2 2/3 innings. He issued 3 walks. His 4 strikeouts, though, pulled him within 2 of Walter Johnson for 10th on the all-time list. The Nats bats off as reigning National League Player of the Week C.J. Abrams held without a hit. He did strike out twice, but reach base twice on walks. The Nats finished 2 for 10 with runners in scoring position and stranded 9 base runners. Better news for Baltimore, 8-5 winners in Detroit on the strength of 3 home runs in the 5th and 6th innings to overcome a rough night from Kyle Bradish. Not great for the Commanders on the eve of training camp. The franchise parted ways with tight ends coach Ben Steele following his arrest on suspicion of driving while intoxicated. And special teams ace Nick Ballore has apparently retired on the eve of training camp, going on the reserve injured list instead of starting his 16th NFL season. Rob Woodfork, WTOP Sports.
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0: 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We're to Robert Workman in the WTOP Traffic Center Tuesday morning.
13: Construction delays outer loop of the Beltway as you head south of River Road. Right and center lanes blocked heading down across the American Legion Bridge towards the George Washington Parkway. Interloop, your lanes are open coming up out of Tyson's. Looks like they've wrapped up the work in Prince George's County on the outer loop of the Beltway near Joint Base Andrews, so good on you. Northbound on I-95, there's road work in Stafford County, north of Courthouse Road up past 610. Only a single left lane is open through there. And watch for the work zone on the outer loop of the Beltway headed through the Springfield Interchange. Just one left lane is open there, and that work goes all the way over towards Van Dorn Street. The WTOP Traffic Center is presented by Window Nation. Right now, get 50% off all window styles at windownation.com. I'm Robert Workman, your next traffic report in 10 minutes.
14: Your First Alert weather team going with a weather alert for afternoon and evening on this Tuesday between 2 and 8 p.m. Looking at some scattered, strong, if not severe, thunderstorms moving through. Winds could get as high as 60 miles per hour, enough to do damage. Could also be looking at some frequent lightning and isolated heavy rain that could lead to some flash flooding. Temperatures this morning starting out between 69 and 72 degrees. We'll have highs today in the mid-80s. I'm 7 News Chief Meteorologist Veronica Johnson in the First Alert Weather Center.
0: 77 degrees in our nation's capital at 12:59.
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0: It's Tuesday morning, July 28th. Welcome. I'm Dean Lane. Coming up this 1 a.m. hour on WTOP this morning.
24: WFEB Washington, WTOP FM HD2 Washington, W283 BG Sterling, WTOP FM HD2 Braddock Heights, WWTFM HD2 Manassas, portions pre-recorded. Federal News Network, I'm Alan Etter.
25: Could 2,000 apartment units for National Guard troops make it harder to find housing for some in D.C.? I'm Mike Marilla.
26: From ABC News, I'm Stephanie Officer. Seattle rattled by the deadly shooting at a food festival Sunday and the ongoing manhunt for another suspect. ABC's Alex Stone is in Seattle.
27: Kai Chan, a U.S. Marine veteran. He was selling items at the food festival and says his Marine training kicked in to move people to safety.
28: You were in the Marine Corps.
29: Yes.
28: You know the sound of gunfire.
29: Yes.
28: Did you know what it was right away?
29: Yes. Everybody just started running and screaming, so you just go in and make sure everybody's good.
27: Police arresting one 15-year-old at the scene and saying a second suspect was killed during the shootout.
26: The King County Medical Examiner's Office has identified the victims. They are 56-year-old Ashley Whitehead and 44-year-old Carlos Israel Sanchez Villalba.
1: Brian Kohberger pleaded guilty last year to the murder of four University of Idaho students. But according to new court documents, he wants to withdraw his guilty plea and reopen the case. ABC News legal analyst Brian Buckmeyer.
2: A defendant has to be able to do these things, take a plea knowingly, voluntarily, and intelligently. And if they do so, so long as there's no other outside influence, you can't take back the plea. The criminal justice system loves finality. And so making this argument, unless there's something very bizarre and very strange, I don't see Brian Kohberger taking back or being able to take back this plea.
1: Senator Mitch McConnell is continuing physical therapy and is not cleared to return to the Senate after falling last month, according to the Congressional Office of the Attending Physician. Her family confirms artist Betty Saar, whose work reflected Black identity, culture, and spirituality, died Sunday morning in Los Angeles at 99. Saar reclaimed Jim Crow-era memorabilia as powerful totems of Black liberation. Barack and Michelle Obama are bringing stars together who have not shared the screen in almost 30 years. Netflix announced Monday Whoopi Goldberg and Jennifer Lewis, who last appeared together in 1999's Jackie's Back, will join Vanessa Williams and Vivica A. Fox for the comedy Women Like Us. 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
0: WTOP at 103. Good Tuesday morning, July 28th, 2026. Partly cloudy with some spotty showers, 68, 75. Daybreak low, says Veronica. Then a weather alert day we're under Tuesday with PM strong storms, 80 to 85. We're 77 in Washington. Good morning to you. I'm Dean Lane. We begin locally with the son of a former Washington Commander's assistant coach, standing accused this morning of opening fire on his mother inside the family's Loudoun County home and is now, this hour, we understand, behind bars. WTOP's Neil Augenstein is in Ashburn this morning with the latest on this investigation.
6: It happened here in Ashburn on North Park Drive near 1 Loudoun. The wife of former commander's offensive coordinator, Eric Bieniemy, was shot several times inside her home. Now the couple's 27-year-old son is under arrest. Elijah Zion Bieniemy is charged with malicious wounding, use of a firearm in the commission of a felony, and firing a gun inside a home. Eric Bieniemy is now an assistant coach with the Kansas City Chiefs. He was there when the shooting happened. Elijah Bieniemy is now being held without bond. He's scheduled to have a preliminary hearing the last day of August. In Ashburn, Neil Augenstein, WTOP News.
0: WTOP Tuesday morning at 104. Safety regulators are still looking into last year's deadly midair crash and near Reagan National Airport, you may remember, between that passenger jet and an Army Black Hawk helicopter. 6 months after the NTSB, National Transportation Safety Board, issued safety recommendations, the board's chair says more work still needs to be done, as we hear this morning from WTOP's Alan Etter with this update.
7: In a post on X, Chair Jennifer Homendy urged members of Congress to use the current recess to resolve differences in legislation so they can be ready to go on a package in September when members return to Washington. Monday is exactly 6 months since the NTSB issued 75 findings and 50 safety recommendations, many of which have not been acted upon. The FAA and the Army have agreed to close a critical helicopter route near DCA, but Homendy said in her statement action every day that passes without implementation of all 50 NTSB recommendations represents a continued and unacceptable risk to public safety. What has yet to be implemented involves the recommended mandatory installation of collision avoidance technology, such as ADS-B tracking, which improves situational awareness in the cockpit of military aircraft. Alan Etter, WTOP News.
0: WTOP at 106. Howard University students suddenly unenrolled over tuition payment issues, as we've reported recently on WTOP, are now being offered another path this morning. We've learned here at WTOP that the University of the District of Columbia has extended its application deadline to August 7th now, next month. That move gives more than 500 affected students in this situation an opportunity now to enroll at another HBCU in the district. UDC says financial aid can be transferred, though students may need to update their information or contact scholarship providers directly. Stay tuned. A new Maryland law requiring schools, speaking of which, to impose all-day cell phone bans does not take effect until next year. But apparently Montgomery County is getting ahead of this. The school is not waiting. The school system plans to implement a bell-to-bell ban when students return to class this fall, as we hear this morning from WTOP's Kate Ryan.
9: Montgomery County has already had no phone policies for elementary school students and piloted a phone away all day regulation for middle school students.
10: We've seen in our middle schools it being well accepted by our students and them reaping the benefits of having an away all day policy,
9: including reports of improved learning, according to Peter Moran with Montgomery County Public Schools. So ahead of a state law that takes effect in 2027, all students, including high schoolers, will find a bell-to-bell ban on cell phones next month.
10: One thing that people are saying, cell phones a lot, but the personal mobile devices also includes tablets.
9: Kate Ryan, WTOP News.
0: Let's talk tech on WTOP. Bad news this morning for back-to-school shoppers when it comes to the issue of cost of new tech. Ryan Westover, a laptop writer and reviewer for PC Mag, tells us at WTOP Tuesday morning the price for a new laptop is surging, apparently, these days.
11: A recent survey we conducted actually shows that the median consumer budget for a laptop is $800, which a year or two ago was perfectly reasonable. But looking at our own database of reviewed models, we're talking 70 laptops over the last 12 months, the median price is $1,600. That's a staggering difference.
0: Westover says this morning the number one culprit is apparently the increased demand for AI, artificial intelligence features, is draining the supply for memory chips in devices. Further, the survey found apparently that more than 40% of adults say they are keeping their current devices much longer than they used to. It's Tuesday morning, July 28th. Glad you're taking the ride with us. Time now is 1:08. Welcome in.
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0: Robert Workman, Tuesday morning in the 1 o'clock hour on WTOP.
13: Westbound on I-66 between 123 and Route 50. Accident cleanup moved over to the right shoulder. You'll see the flashing lights. You won't see much in the way of brake lights. Eastbound, your lanes are open from Manassas and towards Vienna and Falls Church. Inner loop of the Beltway moving well from Springfield up towards Tyson's. There's road work on the outer loop, though, south of River Road. Right and center lanes blocked down across the Legion Bridge towards the George Washington Parkway. The exit ramp to the GW Parkway remains open through that work zone. There's also outer loop work in the Springfield interchange. Stay to the far left as you head past 395. That's going to extend most of the way over towards Van Dorn Street. And they're also still working northbound on I-95 between Courthouse Road and 610 in Stafford County. You need to stay to the left there. 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I'm Robert Workman, your next traffic report in 10 minutes.
0: Over to Veronica with a look at that forecast. Grab that umbrella.
14: Well, this Tuesday may start out with quiet weather, just a stray thunderstorm or two, especially between 6 and 9 p.m. Temperatures upper 60s to lower 70s too to start, but it's going to get a little busy for the afternoon and evening as we could be dealing with some strong to severe thunderstorms. The main threat, that of getting some damaging winds. Temperatures today will top out at 81 to 86 degrees. I'm 7 News Chief Meteorologist Veronica Johnson in the First Alert Weather Center.
0: We're 74 degrees in Alexandria, 78 Penn Quarter, 73 Columbia. It's 77 outside the WTOP studios with traffic and weather brought to you this 1 a.m. hour Tuesday on WTOP, this time around by Long Fence. 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Good morning. On WTOP, of course, we bring you money news at 10 and 40. Kicking off your business week now with John Warnock this morning.
8: Ford Motor is pursuing its largest military contract since the Cold War. The automaker is going to work on a project to build a new tactical truck for the Army. The Wall Street Journal says the Army needs 600 trucks, so it's awarded contracts to Ford, General Motors, and BC Customs so they can build prototypes. The blue chips rang up a win on Monday. The Dow up 262 points. The S&P added one. The NASDAQ lost 43. Apple has overtaken NVIDIA as the world's most valuable company. And ghouls and goblins are coming to Rockville Pike soon. The Spirit Halloween store is opening in Congressional Plaza. Moco Show says the pop-up store is moving into the former Bye Bye Baby location. John Wardock, WTOP News.
0: Overseas this very early, 1 a.m. Our Asian stocks are down across the board as they have been most of this overnight early morning. This check, the Shanghai down better than 37, almost 38 points this check. Hang Seng down by 29 points. The Nikkei this morning is down by 2,490 points. Good morning. Welcome in. Glad you're with us here at WTOP at 112.
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16: Debate over National Guard troops in D.C. is heating up. The deployment tied to President Trump's crime initiative could stay in place through Inauguration Day 2029.
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0: And a good Tuesday morning, July 28th. We do indeed thank you very much for taking us along for the early 1 a.m. hour ride. If you're just joining us, it'll be partly to mostly cloudy with some spotty showers possible on and off as we head towards daybreak, according to Veronica, with a daytime low of 68.75. Then as the day stretches later on Tuesday, we're under a weather alert, according to Veronica. Strong storms late in the day possible, the high 80 to 85. We're at 77 in Washington right now. Good morning to you. I'm Dean Lane. We thank you for taking the ride with us. Time now is 1:13. Welcome in.
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0: On WTOP Tuesday morning, we have an update we bring you now on rare copies of the Emancipation Proclamation and the 13th Amendment that were removed from the Lincoln Memorial Undercroft exhibit earlier this month. There were concerns at that time that they could be damaged, but it turns out everything is okay. The historic documents, we're told now this morning, both signed by President Abraham Lincoln and dating back to the 1800s, were pulled from public view at that time after reports surfaced that temperatures in the exhibit case repeatedly exceeded 80 degrees. This morning, reporter Emma Huber with CityCast DC joins our Nick Iannelli with more.
19: These rare documents were removed from the Lincoln Memorial Undercroft and they were examined by a paper expert, and a spokesperson for the billionaire owner of these documents told me today that they are actually in pristine condition and have not suffered damage from the unsafe temperatures.
20: So what was the concern there? It was just getting way too hot in the display case, the literal display case that these documents were in?
19: Right. So I found that the temperatures inside the display cases that these rare old documents dating back to the 1800s were in repeatedly reached temperatures above 80 degrees. And preservation experts told me that that's too hot for documents this old, this delicate. Now, these preservation experts at the time told me that this damage occurs over time. And the exhibit had only been open for less than a month when I reported this. So these documents really only spent a matter of weeks in these potentially hazardous conditions. And it sounds like, based on today's statement, that they were not harmed, thankfully.
20: Is there anything that the National Park Service will need to do now to make it safer for these documents to be returned to the display case?
19: I've asked the National Park Service that question myself and have not yet received an answer. Certainly something will have to change. I reviewed internal communications from the National Park Service that seemed like they were aware and monitoring the fact that the temperatures may have been too high. When I went to visit the exhibit before the documents were removed, there was a fan pointed to the display case. So I definitely think that getting the temperature under control has been on the National Park Service's radar. And though I'm not sure exactly what that maintenance will be, I'm sure that they will now take some steps before the documents are returned to their cases to make sure that they are able to stabilize the temperature.
20: And they definitely want to get those documents back on display, though. They're not going to put them away in the National Archives now or something like that. They do want to get them back into that new exhibit under the Lincoln Memorial.
19: Yeah, that seems to be the case. The National Park Service has told me that they are planning on putting them back on display. And today, the statement from the spokesperson on behalf of the private owner of these documents said, "We look forward to returning the documents to public view." I've spoken to some people on background. There does not seem to be a set timeline for when these documents will return to public view, but everyone involved from the Park Service to the private owner does seem insistent that these documents will return to the Undercroft at some point.
1: When you're around documents like this in person, you can see how heavily they're protected. Like

0: garments like this, especially ones this sold, should never be exposed to temperatures above 75. And even then, at that heat, there should be really, really strict humidity and light controls. She pointed out that the original versions of these documents are kept in the National Archives, and those are kept in state-of-the-art cases that are atmosphere and humidity controlled and kept at a very strict 67 degrees year-round. So this was definitely an unusual situation, and the experts and the preservationists that I spoke to were definitely concerned. They spoke a lot about potential risks like mold or embrittlement or yellowing or ink corrosion or even pests. Like, pests could eat away at these type of documents if the environment is humid enough. Those are normally things that happen over a long period of time, but those were definitely concerns that preservationists had when I spoke to them.
1: On WTOP this early Tuesday morning, this reporter Emma Huber with CityCast DC talking there with our Nick Iannelli. 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Traffic and weather on WTOP.
2: Construction on the inner loop of the Beltway in Montgomery County as you head past 355. Two right lanes taken away as you head over towards Connecticut Avenue. Outer loop looks good through Silver Spring and Bethesda, but there's road work south of River Road down across the American Legion Bridge, blocking the three right lanes. Over in Prince George's County, looks like they finished up the work on the outer loop near Joint Base Andrews. I know I sound disappointed, but your lanes are all open, and that's a good thing, up towards Northwest Stadium. Into Northeast, road work remains in both directions on DC 295, southbound south of Eastern Avenue. One left lane gets by down towards Benning Road. Northbound, one right lane is open. I'm Robert Workman, your next traffic report in 10 minutes.
1: Coming right up on WTOP after traffic and weather this early Tuesday morning for you.
3: Could 2,000 apartment units for National Guard troops make it harder to find housing for some in D.C.? I'm Mike Marilla.
4: Well, it is going to be a weather alert afternoon and evening on this Tuesday. This morning, we could see an isolated shower or thunderstorm, but more widespread weather expected after 2 p.m. Temperatures this morning somewhere between 69 and 72 degrees, and we'll have afternoon temperatures at 81 to 80. 86 degrees. Storms will continue being quite heavy up until about 8 to 9 p.m. I'm 7 News Chief Meteorologist Veronica Johnson in the First Alert Weather Center.
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5: 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I'm Steve Karish.
1: 1 a.m. Tuesday morning, July 28th. Your airport check temp-wise in the 70s. 77 this check this morning. At Reagan National Tuesday, 75, BWI Marshall, 76, Dulles, 77, outside the WTOP studios. Also coming up this half hour for you on WTOP this morning.
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1: Good Tuesday morning, July 28th. Thanks for taking the 1 a.m. hour ride with us. Welcome in. Glad you're with us. It's 121 on WTOP this morning.
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11: News happens here.
1: The National Guard's plan to house troops in 2,000 apartment-style units across the D.C. region locally is raising questions this week about its impact overall on our housing market. WTOP's Mike Marillo takes a closer look this Tuesday morning.
3: The Guard's contract is with the D.C.-based apartment hotel company Placemaker for up to 2,000 apartment-style units for troops supporting the mission in D.C. The company operates properties in several D.C. neighborhoods as well as in Arlington. Some may wonder if taking that many units off the market could affect renters. George Mason University regional economist Terry Clower says not likely.
12: It's really 2,000 units in the grand scheme of our housing market is really pretty much a drop in the bucket.
3: D.C. Policy Center Executive Director Yashim Sayem agrees, noting the district has more than 250,000 rental units.
13: If you had asked me this question 5 years ago, I would have been worried about the pressure on the housing markets. But today, I kind of welcome it.
3: Both say the contract could be a positive for property owners because it brings additional demand into a market that's cooled. Mike Marillo, WTOP News.
1: Let's talk tech on WTOP. Four transmission line and data center projects can move forward locally in the state of Virginia. Companies have to submit

0: Submit proposed plans to the table to an entity called the State Corporation Commission. You remember them. Well, it's been around for over 120 years, in case you didn't know that. But how exactly does it function? WTOP's Scott Gelman.
1: Significantly, it is in the Virginia Constitution, independent of the Virginia government. And so when the State Corporation Commission issues a ruling, as we've been talking about in one case of a transmission line project in Loudoun County, when the SEC issues a ruling, it can only be appealed and escalated to Virginia's Supreme Court. But broadly, the SEC, which we've spoken about pretty extensively as the number of data centers grown across Virginia in the last couple of years, has three full-time commissioners and then hundreds of other staffers.
0: The SEC's three commissioners are elected by Virginia's General Assembly. In other news, a new report this week by Virginia's Department of Environmental Quality apparently finds that the groundwater supply in the eastern part of Virginia is shrinking these days, and that there likely is not enough groundwater to sustainably add any big new industrial user to that list. Let's get more from WTOP's Steve Karish.
2: The report recommends that state agencies and local governments have more authority to regulate groundwater usage, particularly as data centers and their constant need for water have become so prevalent in Virginia. The report also says that lawmakers should weigh in on how they want regulators to prioritize water for the public, as the need for drinking water and the need for water for industrial purposes will be in more competition as development increases and the population rises. Steve Karish, WTOP News.
3: From ABC News Tech Trends. OpenAI this weekend said it's still conducting a thorough review in connection to that incident last week, which involved two of the company's AI models hacking into the website Hugging Face. OpenAI says it plans to publish a technical report in the coming weeks once that review is completed. Kalshi has sent a letter to Netflix asking the streaming company to take down the trailer for Instadocs, the prediction games. An upcoming documentary about prediction markets, and Kalshi says the trailer contains false and defamatory information about the company. Netflix told The Hollywood Reporter it's standing by the trailer. And the next Google Pixel is looking like it'll get a price bump. In an interview with 9to5 Google, the company's vice president of devices and services, Shaquille Barkat, said shortages in the market for computer memory driven by demand from AI companies means economics have fundamentally shifted, and we're not immune to that. With Tech Trends, I'm Mike Dubosky, ABC News.
0: Construction of the proposed sphere of the National Harbor is still years away, but as WTOP's John Doman tells us Tuesday morning, developers have now cleared their first major hurdle anyway.
4: Everyone on the council who was there voted in favor to create what's called an extraordinary development district.
5: It means that Prince George's County is moving forward.
4: This vote allows the county to begin negotiations and use special development and financing tools to make this project a reality. County Executive Aisha Braveboy.
5: The establishment of the extraordinary development district gives us the tools we need.
4: This vote was really the easy part.
6: I'm just so honored that this project is coming to District 8.
4: Councilman Ed Burrows reps the area, and he and others on the council all express concern about who will be hired by the company behind the sphere to do the actual building of this project. In Largo, John Dome in WTOP News.
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7: The Nationals dropped the opener of a three-game series 3-2 to the last-place Toronto Blue Jays as Max Scherzer returned from the injured list on his 42nd birthday to toss 2 2/3 innings in his first start in over a month, giving up a run on 4 hits while walking 3 and striking out 4 in his 100th career start at Nats Park. Eddie Yean pitched 2 strong innings before giving up 2 runs on 3 hits in the third to earn his first loss, and the run support was lacking as Andres Chaparro's home run, basically the lone highlight for an offense that struck out 13 times and stranded 9 base runners. The good news for the Nats is they're still only one game out of the last wildcard playoff berth thanks to Arizona's extra innings loss in Pittsburgh, and Cade Cavalli takes the 6:45 first pitch in Game 2 of the series opposite Toronto's Shane Bieber. As for the Orioles, Jackson Holliday's 4-hit night and a trio of mid-game home runs propelled them to an 8-5 win in Detroit. NFL Pro Bowlers on the move. three-time Pro Bowler Jamal Adams joining the Minnesota Vikings. Two-time Pro Bowl defensive tackle Vita Vea has requested a trade out of Tampa amid a stalled contract negotiation. And back home, the Commander special teams ace, two-time Pro Bowler Nick Ballore, is retiring after 15 NFL seasons with five different teams. His surprise addition to the reserve retired list made room for veteran corner Rasul Douglas. Rob Woodfork, WTOP Sports.
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0: Coming up next half hour this early Tuesday morning after traffic and weather on WTOP.
9: The president presses for the Senate to act on a bill providing more funding for Iran, but will that happen? I'm Mitchell Miller, today on The Hill.
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0: Traffic and weather on WTOP.
12: Virginia Road work northbound on I-95. North of Courthouse Road in Stafford County up towards 610. Right and center lanes are blocked. Stay over to the far left to get by. They're also doing some work on the on and off ramps in that 610 interchange. Lanes are open and moving much better from Quantico across the Occoquan and up into Springfield. There's some road work on the outer loop of the Beltway through the Springfield interchange. Stay to the far left on the way over towards Van Dorn Street. Inner loop looks good from Alexandria through Annandale and up towards Tyson's. Outer loop of the Beltway south of River Road. Construction blocks the right and center lanes down across the American Legion Bridge towards the George Washington Parkway. The exit to the GW Parkway, though, remains open. I'm Robert Workman, your next traffic report in 10 minutes.
0: Let's check that forecast now. Over to Veronica this morning. Grab that umbrella.
13: Your First Alert weather team going with a weather alert for afternoon and evening on this Tuesday between 2 and 8 p.m. Looking at some scattered, strong, if not severe, thunderstorms moving through. Winds could get as high as 60 miles per hour, enough to do damage. Could also be looking at some frequent lightning and isolated heavy rain that could lead to some flash flooding. Temperatures this morning starting out between 69 and 72 degrees. We'll have highs today in the mid-80s. I'm 7 News Chief Meteorologist Veronica Johnson in the First Alert Weather Center.
0: We're in the 70s around the region this 1 a.m. hour, Tuesday morning, July 28th. Thanks for taking the ride with us. Right now, this check 73 at Fort Belvoir this morning. 78 Foggy Bottom, 75 Silver Spring, 77 and holding outside our WTOP studios. 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
0: Tuesday morning, July 28th, 2026. We do indeed thank you for taking us along for the early 1 a.m. hour ride. Welcome in. I'm Dean Lane. Derek King is our producer. Our top stories this morning on WTOP, this half-hour ride. We begin with signs of progress to tell you about this morning toward renewed talks between the U.S. and Iran over the war after both sides paused direct attacks following weeks of escalating conflict, 13 to 14 days worth recently. Mediators from Qatar and Pakistan are working, we understand, this morning to bring Washington and Tehran back to the negotiating table and restore a ceasefire framework that had collapsed during that fighting.
17: Regional officials say Mideast negotiators are making progress in trying to stop the U.S.-Iran war. President Trump:
18: we're locked and loaded and ready to go, but we're talking to them, so I think while we're talking, we'll see what comes of it.
17: Iran's foreign ministry said while mediators may pass along messages from the U.S., there are no direct talks. A regional official says there's still significant progress as mediators work with Iran and Oman on how to manage transit through the Strait of Hormuz. Sagar Magani, Washington.
0: WTOP Tuesday morning at 1:32. Welcome.
19: I'm J.J. Green. Whatever option takes place is going to be difficult at best.
20: It's going to be a real mess. And so I think having started this, we need to go all the way.
19: Former U.S. Ambassador to NATO Kurt Volker says going all the way, that means getting rid of the regime. And he says they're going to need some help from local partners.
20: And by local partners, I'm thinking of Iranians inside Iran itself. We have to be working with groups that also want to see the elimination of this regime.
19: But there are groups that are already active, but they're quiet right now.
20: I'm sure there are many people, but not necessarily organized and armed. And I think we would have to work on that. It would have to be a combined intelligence and military effort.
19: But help would be needed outside of the country.
0: WTOP National Security Correspondent J.J. Green Tuesday morning at 1:33. So with just a few months until the midterms right around the corner, a new CBS News poll shows most Americans disapprove of this war with Iran. An update now. This morning, Tuesday, from CBS News Chief White House Correspondent Nancy Cordes with us this hour.
21: This poll was designed to get at how Americans feel about the Iran war as we head into the sixth month of this conflict. And overall, it's not great news for the president. Nearly 6 in 10 respondents said they feel uncertain about the war. Nearly 6 in 10 said they're frustrated with the war. About a third said they are pessimistic, and only 19% said they are optimistic about this war. Interestingly, the poll found that there is large and bipartisan support for some of the goals of the war, like stopping Iran from getting a nuclear weapon. But more than two-thirds of those polled said they still think that the administration should end the war now. And despite the fact that this president keeps insisting that the war is not going to drag on, most Americans told us they expect it to take months or even years to end, with an overwhelming majority saying that it's been harder, they think, than the Trump administration had anticipated.
0: CBS News Chief White House Correspondent Nancy Cordes Tuesday morning, where the time now is 1:35. To the Senate, now in control this morning, we understand, of a bill passed by the House that calls for tens of billions in additional funding for the war with Iran. But the legislation on the table is not, apparently, this hour on a fast track to final approval, as we hear this Tuesday morning from WTOP Capitol Hill correspondent Mitchell Miller. Today on the Hill.
22: Senate Majority Leader John Thune says the budget blueprint, which includes more than $70 billion related to Iran, is not something he wants to act on right away.
23: I hope that's not necessary. As I said, we've had conversations, productive conversations, on both sides of the aisle on a funding resolution that would carry us past the November election.
22: Thune is hopeful budget negotiators can instead work out a stopgap spending measure that averts a government shutdown. But other Republicans want to take action on the House bill, which also includes election security provisions. Democrats, including Maryland Senator Chris Van Hollen, meanwhile, remain opposed to approving more funding for the war with Iran.
24: We warn that abandoning diplomacy would make the region more dangerous, not less.
22: On Capitol Hill, Mitchell Miller, WTOP News.
0: WTOP News time, now 1:36. 6 weeks after he was first hospitalized for a fall and pneumonia, we hear this morning that Senator Mitch McConnell's doctors still have apparently not medically cleared him to return to work.
25: The office of Kentucky Republican Senator Mitch McConnell released an update on his health. The update includes a statement from the Congressional Office of the Attending Physician stating 84-year-old Senator McConnell has not yet been medically cleared to leave a rehabilitation facility where he's undergoing physical therapy. It means he will miss the annual Fancy Farm Picnic, which features speeches from politicians throughout Kentucky who are running for office. McConnell is not running for re-election. He was admitted to a hospital last month and revealed weeks later that it was because of a fall. The attending physician's report also says McConnell's bout with childhood polio continues to be a significant factor in his mobility. Ed Donahue, Washington.
0: Good Tuesday morning, July 28th. Welcome in for the ride. Glad you're with us. Time now is 1:37. An update on traffic and weather for you a minute away. Meantime, if you're just joining us, welcome in for the ride this morning. A recap now. this early Tuesday of the top stories we're following for you on WTOP this morning.
1: ABC News, I'm Stephanie Officer. Seattle shaken by a deadly shooting at a food festival Sunday as the manhunt for a third suspect continues. Food vendors returned to the scene of the tragedy Monday to retrieve their belongings. ABC's Alex Stone spoke to these vendors.
2: It's really sad because you think that three innocent people aren't getting up with their families. That they had nothing to do with this. They just came to enjoy a food festival with people, with friends.
3: I'm still shocked.
1: Seattle police say there were three shooters, including a suspect in custody and another who was fatally shot. Ariana Grande's legal team Monday filed a lawsuit against several John Does who she claims hacked digital accounts of producers and photographers she has worked with and turned around and sold the materials, including pictures and unreleased songs, on the dark web for a large profit. Grande claims, quote, unlawful and egregious theft, dissemination, and exploitation of unreleased content. No winner in Monday's Powerball jackpot. The next drawing is Wednesday, a prize of $663 million. This is ABC News.
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0: It is July 28th, good Tuesday morning, 1:38 on WTOP, and good morning to Robert Workman in the WTOP Traffic Center.
12: Good morning, Dean. Northbound on I-95, Stafford County, road work, tying up the right and center lanes north of Courthouse Road up towards 610, stay over to the far left. Accident reported on the southbound side of 95 now, between Centerport Parkway and 17 Falmouth. Right around mile marker 134. Supposed to be along the right side of the roadway. Be careful on your way down towards Fredericksburg. Road work on the outer loop of the Beltway and the Springfield Interchange. Stay to the left as you head over towards Van Dorn Street. On the outer loop of the Beltway, there's road work at the American Legion Bridge. Right and center lanes are blocked. Not a lot of volume at this hour, but stay all the way over to the left. There's also a work zone on the inner loop of the Beltway in Bethesda just past 355. Those crews are in the two right lanes. I'm Robert Workman. Your next traffic report in 10 minutes.
0: Now time to take you over to the P.J. 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Here now, 7 News First Alert, Chief Meteorologist Veronica Johnson. And we're looking at some rain headed our way, some heavy at times.
13: This morning's temperatures running between 69 and 72 degrees. The afternoon will max out at 81 to 86 degrees. Not quite as high with those temperatures as what we were yesterday, but the humidity levels will be much higher. And with a weather maker coming in, that could be the driver for some severe weather. Between 2 and 8 p.m., it's our highest chance. Looking at the possibility of some threatening winds and some isolated flash flooding. I'm 7 News Chief Meteorologist Veronica Johnson in the First Alert Weather Center.
0: 75 College Park, 74 Fairfax, 78 on the National Mall this morning, 77 this Tuesday morning outside the WTOP studios, where the time now on WTOP Tuesday is 1:40. On WTOP, of course, we bring you money news at 10 and 40. Here's John.
29: Georgetown is getting its first new multifamily real estate development in years. The Washington Business Journal says Potomac Investment Properties is part of a group that's going to build almost 300 residential units on Thomas Jefferson Street. The group is paying almost $28 million for two buildings there. A change at the top of Cracker Barrel. CEO Julie Masino is stepping down after running into criticism for how she tried to change the restaurant's logo and image. On Wall Street Monday, the Dow rose 262 points. That was a 0.5% gain. The S&P 500 added 1, the NASDAQ down 43. And two local companies crack open their books Tuesday, Boeing and Hilton. John Werdock, WTOP News.
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0: Good Tuesday morning, July 28th. Welcome in for the ride. Glad you're with us. It's 1:42 on WTOP this morning.
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0: The Consumer Product Safety Commission, best known for product recalls, is now this week demanding hospitals hand over millions of patients' emergency room records, including things like names, addresses, and diagnoses. The agency wants at least 100 different hospitals to start sharing records by year's end, but hospital executives and privacy experts warn this move could violate federal law and put sensitive data at risk. This morning, we turn to Amanda Seitz, a reporter covering healthcare policy for KFF Health News, joining WTOP in depth on this issue.
7: We essentially started getting some documents, some emails that showed the Consumer Product Safety Commission was sort of making these demands of hospitals to turn over their emergency room records to this private contractor called Conza Health, for the contractor to sort of sort through all of these records and start notifying the CPSC of potential product issues.
8: Why would the CPSC be involved in this, Amanda? It doesn't feel like that would be something they would be delving into.
7: So the CPSC does have a longstanding surveillance system. It's a voluntary program where hospitals get paid essentially to flag sort of injuries involving a product to the agency directly. And the difference in this approach is that the agency is saying this is no longer a voluntary program, and it's really taking the process of handling the records out of the hospital's hands and putting it into a private contractor's hands.
9: The first thing that came to my mind here when first learning of this was HIPAA. So those don't apply at all, the HIPAA rules.
7: Well, actually, that is one of the reasons that we're seeing hospitals just really balk at this request. And we heard from hospitals, we can't hand over this data because we would be violating privacy laws. So the hospitals are kind of in a bit of a pickle here, because on one hand, you have this federal agency saying, look, if you don't give us this information, we might come after you for this regulation called information blocking, which can come with some stiff penalties. But on the other hand, the hospitals are saying, we don't know that this is complying with federal health privacy laws such as HIPAA.
8: Amanda, when you're digging around of getting some information on this, did you get a sense from anybody that there's more to this than meets the eye, and that maybe the Trump White House is trying to get more information on specific people's specific populations of people going to ERs here?
7: You know, we didn't get a sense that there was specific people that they're after, but certainly this does fit an interesting pattern that we've seen with the Trump administration. We've seen several agencies, including the Office of Personnel Management, the Health and Human Services Agency, really go after medical records. They think that this is really important information for them to have. And what's been interesting is that all of these agencies have insisted that the information be identifiable, so include the names, addresses, the sort of sensitive information that typically would be removed when you're trying to advance public health data collection.
0: On WTOP early Tuesday morning, that's Amanda Seitz, a reporter covering healthcare policy for KFF Health News, talking with Sean and Ann. 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
10: Crashes, car fires, closures. If it's urgent, call the WTOP Traffic Center at 866-304-WTOP. What's happening when it's happening? WTOP Traffic Updates every 10 minutes.
0: Tuesday morning, July 28th. Welcome in for the ride. Partly to mostly cloudy if you're just joining us. Might see a spotty shower headed towards daybreak. Daytime low on your early Tuesday, 68 to 75, according to Veronica. Then later today, we're under a weather alert with late-day storms possible, strong at times, the high 80 to 85. We're at 77 right now. Good morning to you. Welcome in for the ride. Glad you're with us this morning. I'm Dean Lane. Time now is 1:46 on WTOP this morning.
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0: You know, we often hear these days about Trump administration launching strikes on suspected drug trafficking boats. A new assessment of this situation finds this morning that campaign has not reduced the supply of cocaine reaching the U.S. at all. Exclusive reporting on this issue this Tuesday morning. The Washington Post says that traffickers have adapted by shifting away from small speedboats and relying more heavily now on aircraft routes through South America. This morning, Alex Horton, a national security reporter with the Washington Post, says there are several signs on the table here that traffickers have successfully adapted to the military campaign.
14: First is some recent DEA assessments that we've reviewed basically say that once the traffickers got a sense of what the U.S. military was doing in the Caribbean and Eastern Pacific, they started to change up and adapt to this new reality. They're using go-fast vessels, you know, sort of like speedboats to move traffic and to move their drugs. After the strikes, they're going less out into the ocean. They're getting a little bit closer to the Central American coast where the U.S. military is less often opening fire. They're also using planes to ferry cocaine to various countries in the region, something they didn't do too much before because it was not very cost effective. But they also have shifted more towards commercial ships so they can move more of their product, not just to the U.S., but to overseas places like Europe. So it really is a story of traffickers who have had themselves in a multi-billion dollar business studying some of the challenges and coming out the other side perhaps more flexible and more refined than they were to begin with.
15: Does this mean that traffickers could potentially be harder to track than before with all of these changes?
14: You know, in a military context, it's a cat and mouse game. Same thing goes with drug traffickers. You know, they develop new methods. The U.S. government finds new ways to investigate and exploit those patterns, and then the traffickers change it up again. You know, it's something that happened, you know, for decades in the region, and, you know, in military operations like Iraq and Afghanistan, it was just one side starts to learn and the other side adapts. That's how it goes. I will say, though, when it comes to the military solution to this, you know, we already saw the military try to play a role in the war on drugs in Afghanistan. It worked with DEA and other partners to eradicate the source of Taliban revenue with the opium supply there. And the only thing it did was make matters much worse and cultivate even more opium than they ever had.
15: So the Trump administration launched these attacks. Traffickers are changing their methods to try to get around them. Has the administration reacted or responded to your reporting on how traffickers are adapting to the strikes?
14: Yeah, I mean, the Pentagon said, you know, basically what I just laid out, that, you know, this is part of the game. You know, they're changing. We anticipate that. It's evidence we're putting pressure on them. That's true. But, you know, when it comes to whether the U.S. can keep up, I think it's an open question, and one the Pentagon privately is conceding it doesn't have an answer to. Some Pentagon officials last month went to a congressional briefing behind closed doors, and they described that confiscated cocaine in the U.S. remains high in purity. And what DEA officials tell me, no one has to worry about cocaine supply in the U.S. because they don't have to step on it. They don't have to dilute it to stretch their inventory. There's enough of it to go around, which means more than 60-something strikes, over 200 dead, hasn't really made an impact at all when it comes to whether drugs are coming into the country, which is what the White House was saying was the point of all this in the first place.
0: On WTOP this early Tuesday morning, this Washington Post national security reporter, Alex Horton, this morning talking with our Nick Iannelli. 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Traffic and weather on WTOP.
12: Construction northbound on 270, north of 121 in Clarksburg. Left lane blocked on the way up towards the truck scale. Southbound, your lanes are open on the way down to Montgomery Village and Rockville and down to the lane divide. Outer loop of the Beltway heading across the American Legion Bridge. Still have road work. Right and center lanes blocked as you head south of River Road down towards the George Washington Parkway. The exit ramp to the GW Parkway remains open. Inner loop of the Beltway in Bethesda. The work crew is along the right half of the roadway after 355 on the way to Connecticut Avenue. Beltway looks good in Cali Park and Greenbelt and across the Beltway on the BW Parkway on Route 50. You're A-OK into Northeast. So there is road work southbound on DC 295. Just one left lane open on the way down towards Benning Road. This summer, DC's DOEE wants you to know that you can help protect air quality in the district. Take public transit instead of driving. I'm Robert Workman. Your next traffic report in 10 minutes.
0: Let's check that forecast with Veronica this morning on WTOP.
13: Storms on this Tuesday could produce some damaging winds. Your main time period for that will be between 2 and 8 p.m. But still this morning, a chance for an isolated thunderstorm. Temperatures this morning in the upper 60s to low 70s will max out today in the mid 80s. I'm 7 News Chief Meteorologist Veronica Johnson in the First Alert Weather Center.
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0: Close to home, a beaver with rabies has apparently been confirmed this week at Cunningham Falls State Park, located in Frederick County, Maryland. This after a teen was said to be bitten on Sunday over the weekend while swimming in Huntington Creek Lake at the time. The animal was later captured, we're told, over the weekend and tested positive for rabies. As a precaution, swimming at the lake has been suspended while the area is evaluated for its overall safety. The closure is expected to last at least several days. Anyone who may have come in contact now with a beaver or other wildlife in the area is encouraged this Tuesday morning to contact the Frederick County Health Department as soon as possible. The singer known as David will stand trial in L.A. after a judge in the case ruled this week there is enough evidence on the table to move forward with the death of a 14-year-old girl. David has pleaded not guilty, as we hear from Kristen Goodwin with Fox News.
17: A judge finding prosecutors laid out enough evidence for David Anthony Burke to go to trial for the sexual abuse and murder of Celeste Rivas Hernandez and the dismemberment of her body.
18: We intend to bring him to justice before a jury at a trial in the upcoming future.
17: L.A. District Attorney Nathan Hochman. Evidence included DNA and blood collected in Burke's garage that matched the victims, and text messages revealing Rivas Hernandez got pregnant and had an abortion more than a year before she was killed. Prosecutors allege Burke killed the 14-year-old and dismembered her body after she threatened to report their illegal relationship. Burke, who also faces special circumstance allegations, is pleaded not guilty.
0: Iconic singer reveals this week that she is facing two major health diagnoses.
19: Carly Simon revealed she has a Parkinson's disease. The You're So Vain singer shared the news with People magazine. The 83-year-old said she was diagnosed after her mobility continued to worsen following replacement surgeries on her knees and one hip. She also revealed she battled basal cell carcinoma, a form of skin cancer on her face, amid her Parkinson's treatment, saying in part the cancer was removed, but the surgery affected my appearance and made me more self-conscious about being seen in public. But Simon assured fans she's not stopped living and not stopped working. She has written a new album titled Comes in Waves, her first since 2008. It's out August 14th.
0: That's Fox's Michelle Polino this morning. There's a growing trend on social media these days where young evangelists are preaching to strangers on a packed flight.
20: Hi, everyone. I just wanted to share a quick word as we're waiting. I know none of us want to be on this plane this long, but I just wanted to share the good news of the gospel.
0: And we learn more from Washington Post travel reporter Anna Sampson this morning.
21: There was an example of a young woman who was on apparently a delayed flight, and she took the opportunity to stand up and share the love of Jesus with the rest of the passengers. And that video that someone took of her message went, I would say, fairly viral. It started appearing on the various platforms that I follow, with many comments saying this would be their nightmare.
0: Sampson says this morning there are airline policies against disruptive behaviors, but how they are enforced depends on the individual flight crew. Stay tuned. 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
22: The Nationals may have seen one of their greatest pitchers in franchise history leave for the final time.
23: Scherzer will depart, and everyone here at Nationals Park coming to their feet for 42-year-old Max Scherzer on his birthday. He departs with a wave to the crowd and a look all around Nationals Park.
1: his 100th start in this ballpark. And who knows if there'll be another one.
22: Charlie Slows on 1500 AM. And if that was the final Mad Max start in D.C., he leaves a winner in his return from injured reserve after the Blue Jays held off a Nats rally for a 3-2 series opening victory. Scherzer gutted through 75 pitches in just 2 2/3 innings. He issued 3 walks. His 4 strikeouts, though, pulled him within 2 of Walter Johnson for 10th on the all-time list. The Nats bats off as reigning National League Player of the Week C.J. Abrams held without a hit. He did strike out twice, but reach base twice on walks. The Nats finished 2 for 10 with runners in scoring position and stranded 9 base runners. Better news for Baltimore, 8-5 winners in Detroit on the strength of 3 home runs in the 5th and 6th innings to overcome a rough night from Kyle Bradish. Not great for the Commanders on the eve of training camp. The franchise parted ways with tight ends coach Ben Steele following his arrest on suspicion of driving while intoxicated. And special teams ace Nick Ballore has apparently retired on the eve of training camp, going on the reserve injured list instead of starting his 16th NFL season. Rob Woodfork, WTOP Sports.
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0: Tuesday morning, July 28th. Thanks for taking the ride. 1:58, the time on WTOP. Over to Robert Workman first in the WTOP Traffic Center.
12: Roadwork northbound on 270 north of 121 in Clarksburg is in the left lane. Southbound, your lanes are open heading down towards the lane divide. If you're coming off of southbound 270 at Rockledge Drive, disabled vehicle on that exit ramp, so you'll be coming up on that at speed. Inner loop of the Beltway, roadwork between 355 and Connecticut Avenue is along the right side of the roadway. Outer loop south of River Road, right in center lanes blocked in the work zone that goes across the American Legion Bridge towards the GW Parkway. That parkway exit, though, is open. On the ride through northeast, I'll have roadwork on DC 295, both ways near Benning Road, one lane of traffic getting by in each direction. The WTOP Traffic Center is presented by Window Nation. 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I'm Robert Workman, your next traffic report in 10 minutes.
0: Let's check that forecast with Veronica this morning on WTOP.
13: This morning's temperatures running between 69 and 72 degrees. The afternoon will max out at 81 to 86 degrees. Not quite as high with those temperatures as what we were yesterday, but the humidity levels will be much higher. And with a weather maker coming in, that could be the driver for some severe weather. Between 2 and 8 p.m., it's our highest chance. Looking at the possibility of some threatening winds and some isolated flash flooding. I'm 7 News Chief Meteorologist Veronica Johnson in the First Alert Weather Center.
0: We're at 77 degrees in our nation's capital. 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
6: Up to 2,000 apartments for National Guard troops. Will that tighten D.C.'s housing market? I'm Mike Murillo.
9: Something extraordinary was created in Prince George's County to help make the sphere happen. In Largo, I'm John Doman.
0: Wall Street ended mixed in the Monday closing, kicking off your business week. At the close on Monday, the Dow was up 262, NASDAQ down 43, the S&P up a point. Asian stocks mainly lowered this morning. Good morning. Welcome in for the ride. Glad you're with us. Time now, 2 o'clock on WTOP.
24: From ABC News, I'm Stephanie Officer. A Los Angeles judge has ruled there is enough evidence to put singer David, real name David Burke, on trial for the death and dismemberment of 14-year-old Celeste Rivas Hernandez. District Attorney Nathan Hochman says his office is still weighing whether to seek the death penalty in the case. Burke has pleaded not guilty. His attorneys argue there is insufficient evidence for murder.
18: Judge Charlene Olmedo held David Anthony Burke, who goes by the name of a singer, David spelled D4VT, to answer for the horrific and barbaric killing of a 14-year-old at the time, Celeste Rivas Hernandez.
24: Members of President Trump's own party expressing concerns about the thousands of Haitians losing their legal status to stay in the U.S. under a Supreme Court ruling last month that takes effect this week. In an interview with ABC News, Republican Governor Mike DeWine says Haitians filled jobs in cities like Springfield, helping Ohio grow.
25: Were people who came to Springfield because there were open jobs in Springfield.
2: And when you talk to the employers, they hired the Haitians despite maybe a language barrier, despite maybe a cultural barrier. They hired them because they needed workers, and the Haitians wanted to work. And what the employers will tell you is that they've been very good workers. They show up on time. They pass drug tests.
7: The Pima County Sheriff's Department in Arizona says the investigation into Nancy Guthrie's disappearance nearly 6 months ago remains active and ongoing, though without a significant development. ABC's Aaron Katursky.
8: Help us bring this situation to an end.
10: Investigators are still trying to trace the items worn by the masked man on Nancy Guthrie's doorstep. The mask, gloves, backpack, and holster. And they're testing a hair and mixed DNA sample found in her home. The sheriff says the analysis of DNA and digital evidence has been underway for the past 6 months and is a time-intensive process.
7: You're listening to ABC News.
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0: WTOP at 204. It's Tuesday morning, July 28th, 2026. Partly to mostly cloudy. Some spotty showers as we head towards daybreak. Daybreak low 68 to 75, according to Veronica. Then we're under a weather alert later today with some strong storms possible. Later today, 80 to 85 the high. 77 this morning. Welcome in. I'm Dean Lane. We begin with the wife of an NFL coach who spent time with the Commanders, was shot locally in her home in Loudoun County. As WTOP's Neil Augenstein tells us Tuesday morning, sheriff's deputies in this case have made an arrest.
16: Eric Bieniemy was an offensive coordinator here with the Commanders in 2023. His wife was shot in her home here on North Park Drive. Now the couple's son, Elijah Zion Bieniemy, is under arrest, charged with malicious wounding, use of a gun in the commission of a felony, and firing a gun inside a home. Eric Bieniemy is now an assistant coach with the Kansas City Chiefs. Elijah Bieniemy is being held without bond. His next court hearing is scheduled for August 31st. In Ashburn, Neil Augenstein, WTOP News.
0: Turning to the latest now Tuesday morning on efforts to improve safety following last year's deadly, awful mid-air crash near Reagan National Airport, you may remember. 6 months after the NTSB, National Transportation Safety Board, issued recommendations in this case in the wake of the collision between the passenger jet and the Army Black Hawk helicopter, the board's chair says several key safety changes on the table still have not been made. An update now from WTOP's Alan Etter Tuesday morning.
25: 6 months to the day after the NTSB issued 75 findings and 50 safety recommendations, Chair Jennifer Homendy posted on X Monday that, quote, "We are no closer today to addressing many of the serious safety gaps that contributed to this terrible tragedy," end quote. Now, the FAA and the Army have agreed to the closure of a helicopter route near National Airport and the suspension of visual separation of aircraft, where direct visual observation is used to keep planes and helicopters apart. But Homendy said all 50 safety recommendations are necessary in order to prevent a similar crash. Now that Congress is on recess, Hamady's urging members to hammer out their differences over the break so a final package can be passed when they return in September. Alan Etter, WTOP News.
0: WTOP at 2:06 Tuesday morning. The National Guard's plan to house troops in as many as 2,000 apartment units across the D.C. region is raising questions this morning about the local housing market.
6: The National Guard recently awarded a $292 million contract to D.C.-based apartment hotel company Placemaker for up to 2,000 apartment-style units for troops supporting the mission in D.C. Housing experts say the deal is unlikely to squeeze the rental market.
1: It's additional demand at a time when demand seems to have weakened, so that's good news.
6: D.C. Policy Center Executive Director Yashim Sayan.
1: If you include all kinds of other rentals, single-family homes, basements, and things like that, there are more than 250,000 rental units in the District of Columbia. So just to put this number in scale, it's less than 1%.
6: George Mason University regional economist Terry Clower says the region's rental market is large enough to absorb the additional demand.
3: Not going to be a big deal. It's not going to move the markets much one way or the other. Though for an individual landlord, it might be a good thing.
6: Mike Murillo, WTOP News.
0: WTOP at 2:07 Tuesday. Months after Maryland leaders locally unveiled plans to bring a scaled-down version of the Las Vegas Sphere, you may remember, to the National Harbor, that project has cleared another hurdle this week. The Prince George's County Council taking action to help move the proposal forward, as we hear from WTOP's John Doman.
9: The County Council approved the creation of what's known as an Extraordinary Development District.
17: It allows for the county executive, park and planning, all of the stakeholders behind the scenes to start working on the framework.
9: Council Chair Crystal Oriotta.
17: When they came to us, they said they needed this to actually start looking at the fundamentals, right? Knowing what the project's going to look like, understanding even the map behind the project.
9: This is the vote that allows the county to begin negotiations and use special development and financing tools that will make this project a reality. It doesn't create any special taxing districts, nor does it signal final approval. In fact, down the line, don't be surprised if there are battles over who's hired to do the building before the project is approved. In Largo, John Dome in WTOP News.
0: 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Good morning.
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0: The good weather on the 8th, and good Tuesday morning to Robert Workman with us this early hour in the WTOP Traffic Center.
12: Good morning, Dean. Northbound on I-95. Still have the road work in Stafford County from Courthouse Road up past 610. Right and center lanes are blocked. They will get you by just single file to the left. They're also doing some ramp work in that 610 interchange, so be careful through there. You'll see the detours. Southbound on 95, accident south of Centerport Parkway on the way down towards Route 17 in Stafford. That is along the right side of the roadway around the 135-mile marker, it looks like, so about halfway in between those two interchanges. On the inner loop of the Beltway, you're okay from the Wilson Bridge over through Springfield and up towards Tyson's. Outer loop, there's road work before the American Legion Bridge. Stay to the far left to get by down past the GWD Parkway. And then again, a separate work zone up ahead in the Springfield interchange. And just one left lane's open there, too. Selling your car, watch out for fake payments, unsafe meetups, endless haggling. Or you could just sell to Fitzgerald and know exactly who you're dealing with. 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I'm Robert Workman. Your next traffic report in 10 minutes.
0: We're at 72 in Manassas, 77 Metro Center. Looking at 75 in Frederick, Maryland, 77 outside the WTOP studios, where the time now on WTOP this morning is 2:10. That's not where I was going. I was going over here. Right button always helps. Let's check your money news with John now on WTOP this morning.
21: There's super strong demand for high-end homes in our area. A new report from Bright MLS finds luxury homes in the DMV, those homes worth at least $1.9 million, sell in just over a week. Lisa Sturdivant is chief economist at Bright MLS.
22: Buyers who are in the market for a luxury property in the Washington area still have to act really quickly. The median days on market for a luxury property was just 8 in the second quarter of 2026. That means that, about half of all luxury homes sold in 8 days or less.
21: And Bright MLS found a third of all luxury home sales in our area were all cash deals. The blue chips would notch a win on Monday. The Dow Jones Industrial Average rose 262 points. That was a 0.5% gain. The S&P 500 added 1. The NASDAQ failed to join the party Monday. It lost 43 points. John Werdock, WTOP News.
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0: It is this morning being called a once-in-a-generation opportunity locally to remake Southwest D.C. The focus is a 230-acre stretch of federal property between the National Mall and the Southwest Waterfront, an area that has been criticized as difficult to navigate. As the federal government eliminates office space and relocates agencies, city leaders see a chance this morning to transform the area. WTOP's Nick Iannelli joins us to talk about it with Axios D.C. reporter Mimi Montgomery.
30: There haven't been any super concrete plans about what exactly is going to happen to this area. A lot of the buildings in the area are still being disposed of. But I did have a conversation with D.C. Deputy Mayor Nina Albert about what she thinks could happen. And she was really keen on emphasizing that this is a huge swath of land. We're talking about 230 acres, whereas for comparison, the wharf, which is nearby, is only 27 acres. So she really wanted to emphasize that this wouldn't be one humongous, monolithic change happening. But she really saw the best way to tackle this is by thinking of it as several neighborhoods. So she said that the western portion of this area near the tidal basin, because a lot of the buildings there date from the 1920s and the 1930s, like the big U.S. Department of Agriculture building that sits right there in Independence, that's really more primed for residential conversion. So she saw that maybe as like the residential area of this new development. And then the middle core, where the Spy Museum is right now, she said that could be the main anchoring entertainment district. And then to the far east, where a lot of federal offices are already based, she said that could be more of the office zone, and they can continue consolidating some of these federal office spaces into a few buildings over there. So she's envisioning it as several different neighborhoods all in one.
31: One piece of property that always comes up in this conversation is the Forrestal building. It's the 1.8 million square foot building that sits between 12th Street and 9th Street in Southwest. What might happen with that property?
30: So it's been slated for disposition by the General Services Administration, which manages all the federal buildings, the federal real estate. TBD on exactly what is going to happen, but it's a huge, huge building. Therefore, people are really interested in tearing this down because it sits between what would be this new neighborhood and the wharf. People envision it as a connective tissue that could really make this entire Southwest area feel very continuous and really draw people to this neighborhood. So everyone's waiting to see if a private developer will step in, if someone's going to tear it down, or if they're going to try to retrofit it to make it a bit more livable and amenable to this vision. But if something happens here, that might kickstart further plans in this vision.
31: We hear all the time about the Trump administration trying to fix up D.C. in various ways. Would you say that there is more urgency with this idea, this vision for Southwest D.C. right now than in previous years, given the leadership structure in Washington right now?
30: Absolutely. This is an area that the city has long discussed. But there is, to your point, a sense of urgency right now because the Trump administration is really bullish on disposing of these federal buildings. And so private developers, the city, stakeholders see this as an opportunity where things are happening. So they should hop in and make the most of this moment. This comes as D.C. is trying to make its office-heavy downtown more mixed use. They're using the lessons that it's learning there and applying them here to Southwest, which is an area that has seen a lot of agencies move. A lot of federal workers leave the area and probably needs a bit of re-energizing.
31: All this talk is happening while D.C. is about to undergo a pretty significant shift in political leadership on the local level. We have a new mayor coming in, a number of new D.C. council members coming in, new representation on Capitol Hill. A lot is happening. So what will you be watching for to

0: Nicholas George would be also very interested in making this a priority as well. So I think it's just a wait and see.
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2: Roadwork continues downtown in Northeast on DC 295. They're working in both directions this morning on the trip past Benning Road. Southbound coming down from Burroughs Avenue. Stay over to the far left. Northbound coming up from Pennsylvania Avenue. Just the one right lane is open through there. Anacostia and Potomac River bridges are incident-free. Outer loop of the Beltway looks good from Joint Base Andrews through New Carrollton and College Park. There's some roadwork on the outer loop south of River Road down across the American Legion Bridge. Stay to the far left to get by there. On the inner loop going from 355 towards Connecticut Avenue, two right lanes are blocked off. There had been a disabled vehicle that temporarily closed the exit ramp from southbound 270 to Rockledge Drive. That's been cleared away, and those lanes are open. I'm Robert Workman, your next traffic report in 10 minutes.
3: This morning's temperatures running between 69 and 72 degrees. The afternoon will max out at 81 to 86 degrees. Not quite as high with those temperatures as what we were yesterday, but the humidity levels will be much higher. And with a weather maker coming in, that could be the driver for some severe weather. Between 2 and 8 p.m., it's our highest chance. Looking at the possibility of some threatening winds and some isolated flash flooding. I'm 7 News Chief Meteorologist Veronica Johnson in the First Alert Weather Center.
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1: Word coming this morning that groundwater is apparently becoming a growing concern locally in Virginia as demand surges from data centers and other users. A new study is raising questions this week about who controls the state's groundwater and whether current rules can keep pace with the rapid growth.
14: The report was produced by the Virginia Department of Environmental Quality, and it says that the groundwater supply in eastern Virginia is constrained, and current projections indicate declining availability in the near future.
15: What the report essentially says is we have little to no room for growth, economic or otherwise, east of 95 in Virginia, based upon our groundwater resources.
14: That's Virginia State Senator Richard Stewart. The report recommends giving more authority to local governments to regulate water usage.
15: You have competing interests between citizens, farmers, data centers, the seafood industry. I mean, there are a number of competing forces that are going to be working against each other here. And ultimately, the localities in the state, I think, are going to be forced to make some tough decisions.
14: Steve Karish, WTOP News.
1: A Maryland law requiring schools to keep all cell phones out of reach of students' hands throughout the school day has not taken effect just yet. But we hear this morning Montgomery County Public Schools is getting a head start this fall. So how will it work? WTOP's Kate Ryan explains.
16: In Montgomery County, the bell-to-bell ban on cell phones and tablets will apply to high school students as well as elementary and middle schoolers. But Peter Moran with Montgomery County Public Schools says the approach to violations won't be punitive.
17: It's going to be challenging. It's going to be more about learning and talking with students and talking with families as we go through this transitional year.
16: Moran says surveys showed that students agreed with teachers and administrators that cell phones are a major distraction. But there is concern about safety and emergencies.
17: That is one of the most anxiety-inducing pieces to this process.
16: Moran said this

0: school system will work to deal with the very real anxieties that have been expressed. Kate Ryan, WTOP News.
1: It is likely the most expensive item on your back-to-school shopping list this season, and it's just gotten even more pricey, we understand, this week. A new survey finds the average amount budgeted for a new laptop is $800, but the median price right now of more than 70 models is $1,600. Ryan Westover is the laptop writer and viewer of PC Magazine, giving us some advice this morning about buying the right one.
2: The big thing I'm recommending to people is, number one, know what you want, because it doesn't matter how much you can find on a savings. No amount of a discount makes the wrong machine a better deal. But then one of the big things I recommend for people, especially for back to school, is look for student discounts. Education pricing is consistently lower than the regular off-the-shelf price.
1: Westover also says this morning buying a refurbished device is one of the smartest ways to actually save green, as in money, when shopping for a new laptop. Keep that in mind.
3: Up in the morning and out to school.
1: Hard to believe that the start of the school year is right around the corner. As WTOP plans our back-to-school coverage, we want to know what's on your mind. What are you excited about? What are you and your biggest concerns about right now at the start of the school year heading into this year? 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Washington Post national security reporter Alex Horton tells WTOP the traffickers have apparently found ways to adapt to U.S. military's targeting of those speedboats.
4: After the strikes, they're going less out into the ocean. They're getting a little bit closer to the Central American coast, where the U.S. military is less often opening fire. They're also using planes to ferry cocaine to various countries in the region, something they didn't do too much before because it was not very cost effective. But they also have shifted more towards commercial ships so they can move more of their product, not just to the U.S., but to overseas places like Europe.
1: Horton further says this morning the analysis by the Drug Enforcement Administration finds the price of cocaine in the U.S. has returned to pre-strike levels. Stay tuned. 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
5: The Nationals dropped the opener of a three-game series 3-2 to the last-place Toronto Blue Jays as Max Scherzer returned from the injured list on his 42nd birthday to toss 2 2/3 innings in his first start in over a month, giving up a run on 4 hits while walking 3 and striking out 4 in his 100th career start at Nats Park. Eddie Yean pitched 2 strong innings before giving up 2 runs on 3 hits in the third to earn his first loss, and the run support was lacking as Andres Chaparro's home run, basically the lone highlight for an offense that struck out 13 times and stranded 9 base runners. The good news for the Nats is they're still only one game out of the last wildcard playoff berth thanks to Arizona's extra innings loss in Pittsburgh, and Cade Cavalli takes a 6:45 first pitch in Game 2 of the series opposite Toronto's Shane Bieber. As for the Orioles, Jackson Holliday's 4-hit night and a trio of mid-game home runs propelled them to an 8-5 win in Detroit. NFL Pro Bowlers on the move. 3-time Pro Bowler Jamal Adams joining the Minnesota Vikings. 2-time Pro Bowl defensive tackle Vita Vea has requested a trade out of Tampa amid a stalled contract negotiation. And back home, the Commanders special teams ace 2-time Pro Bowler Nick Ballore is retiring after 15 NFL seasons with 5 different teams. His surprise addition to the reserve retired list made room for veteran corner Rasul Douglas. Rob Woodfork, WTOP Sports.
1: Alrighty, thank you, Rob, as always. Coming up next half hour in the 2 a.m. hour for you right here on WTOP this morning.
6: Will the Senate approve new funding for the war with Iran? I'm Mitchell Miller, today on The Hill.
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1: Traffic and weather on WTOP.
11: Roadwork northbound on 270 north of 121 in Clarksburg is in the left lane. Southbound, your lanes are open all the way down to the lane divide. No issues on the spur headed for the outer loop of the Beltway, but there is roadwork south of River Road, right in the center lanes blocked across the American Legion Bridge towards the George Washington Parkway. The exit to the GW Parkway, though, is open. Inner loop, all of your lanes are open from Tyson's across the Legion Bridge. There is some roadwork between 355 and Connecticut Avenue along the right side of the roadway. Southbound DC 295 down to just one left lane open through the work zone from Burroughs Avenue down towards East Capitol Street. Northbound coming up from Pennsylvania Avenue, just one right lane is open through that work zone up to Benning Road. I'm Robert Workman, your next traffic report in 10 minutes.
1: Now let's check that forecast with Veronica this Tuesday morning. Grab that umbrella.
12: Your First Alert weather team going with a weather alert for afternoon and evening on this Tuesday between 2 and 8 p.m., looking at some scattered, strong, if not severe, thunderstorms moving through. Winds could get as high as 60 miles per hour, enough to do damage. Could also be looking at some frequent lightning and isolated heavy rain that could lead to some flash flooding. Temperatures this morning starting out between 69 and 72 degrees. We'll have highs today in the mid-80s. I'm 7 News Chief Meteorologist Veronica Johnson in the First Alert Weather Center.
1: We're in the 70s around the region right now. We're at 73 Hyattsville, 74 Herndon, 77 this check Foggy Bottom on your Tuesday morning, 76 and holding outside the WTOP studios, where the time now is 2:30.
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1: Good Tuesday morning, July 28th. We do indeed thank you for taking us along for the 2 a.m. hour ride. Welcome in. Glad you're with us. I'm Dean Lane. Andrew Mitchell is our producer. Our top story. There are signs we begin the ride this half hour with of progress toward renewed talks again between the U.S. and Iran these days after both sides paused direct attacks following weeks of escalating conflict that went on for like 13 or 14 days. Mediators, we understand, from Qatar and Pakistan are working hard to bring Washington and Tehran back to the negotiating table, restoring a ceasefire framework that had collapsed during this most recent fighting. With just a few months until the midterms around the corner, a new CBS News poll shows that most Americans disapprove of the war in Iran, as we hear from CBS News correspondent Olivia Gaza.
14: Administration officials are acknowledging the complexities of the Iran war, as the conflict President Trump once said would last just 4 to 6 weeks, nears its sixth month. The new CBS News poll shows a majority of Americans still favor ending the war now, rather than pushing Iran to give up more. And 63% say the war is going badly for the United States, giving Democrats ammunition, while most Republicans say stick to the mission. With gas prices this week averaging above $4 a gallon and Americans facing the biggest jump in grocery prices in half a century, the political stakes are high. But on Iran, Americans say they aren't seeing clear answers from either party, and most expect the conflict to drag on for months or even years.
1: Again, that CBS News correspondent Olivia Gossis. Tuesday morning, where the time now is 2:32 on WTOP.
15: I'm J.J. Green. The options that the president has are not good under any circumstances.
16: The president really has two basic options.
15: Kurt Volker is a former U.S. ambassador to NATO and current distinguished fellow at the Center for European Policy Analysis.
16: It's either escalate to the point of regime change, do whatever we can to get another Iranian regime in place. Option B is to then cut a deal, a ceasefire, as best you can with the current regime. They stay in place. They will exercise some control over the Persian Gulf, and we will have to live with that for a while, for a long time.
15: Which option do you think is the best one?
16: Yeah. Well, they're both bad. let's not be Pollyannish here and think that, oh, you know, regime change, big war is a good idea.
15: And the problem right now is that neither side appears to be approaching any kind of diplomatic discussion about this process.
1: WTOP National Security Correspondent J.J. Green Tuesday morning. President Trump is urging the Senate this week to pass legislation that's been approved by the House that would provide additional funding for the war with Iran. But that may not happen before the Senate's summer break, which is just around the corner. Let's get more now from WTOP Capitol Hill correspondent Mitchell Miller, Tuesday morning, today on the Hill.
6: Senate Majority Leader John Thune is not ready to quickly move on the House budget blueprint passed last week, which includes more than $70 billion for the war with Iran.
17: We will hold that, subject to obviously being able to move a continuing resolution to fund the government.
6: Thune says if appropriators can't agree on a stopgap spending measure, he could eventually act on the House passed bill to unlock Republican reconciliation legislation. Democrats like Maryland Senator Chris Van Hollen oppose the supplemental funding for Iran and plan to keep fighting against additional military action.
18: This moment we're in now is a pivotal one in the war and for our role in it.
6: On Capitol Hill, Mitchell Miller, WTOP News.
1: WTOP News time, now 2:34. In other news Tuesday morning for you here on WTOP this early hour, it's been 6 weeks now after he was first hospitalized for a fall and pneumonia, we were told. We're talking about Senator Mitch McConnell this Tuesday morning, where doctors still apparently have not medically cleared him to return to work, as we hear from ABC's Peter Haralumbo.
19: McConnell hasn't been seen on Capitol Hill for 6 weeks. His office this month said he suffered a fall in his home on June 14th that briefly left him unconscious, and that he was also treated in the hospital for a mild case of pneumonia. In a new statement on Monday, Congress's Office of the Attending Physician said McConnell's now doing multiple sessions of physical therapy and rehabilitation every day, but that he's not yet cleared to return to the Senate. McConnell has said he plans to finish his term, which ends in January.
1: We turn now to other news, the latest now on the attack in Germany, and updating you this morning, police shot and killed a suspect accused of carrying out a deadly attack during Berlin's Pride celebrations recently. Investigators in this case say this morning the suspect drove a vehicle apparently into a crowd before attacking people with a knife. One woman was killed. More than two dozen other people were injured. CBS News correspondent Chris Livesay with more.
20: What was meant to be one of Europe's biggest Pride celebrations became a scene of horror Saturday night, after investigators say a van plowed into pedestrians before the attacker continued the assault with a machete. The suspect, 21-year-old Abdul Balout, was killed Sunday, ending a nearly 24-hour manhunt. Prosecutors say Balout traveled to Lebanon hoping to join ISIS, was arrested there, then returned to Germany, where he was convicted of preparing a serious act of violence and publishing ISIS propaganda. But despite prosecutors appealing, he was given a suspended sentence and ordered to attend a de-radicalization program. And CBS News has learned police searched Balout's home just 3.5 weeks ago after suspecting a weapons violation. Investigators are now trying to answer not only why this happened to this community, but how, amid all the warning signs, it was able to happen.
1: CBS News correspondent Chris Livesay. WTOP at 2:36 Tuesday morning. Police now say this morning a deadly shooting at a food festival that took place in Seattle may have involved at least three different suspects. Investigators believe a 15-year-old in custody exchanged gunfire with another person, apparently, who was killed during the shooting incident. And they're now trying to identify a possible third suspect this morning, we're told. Three people were killed and all four others injured when gunfire erupted this week near the Space Needle over the weekend. The 15-year-old suspect in the case is being held this morning in juvenile detention as the investigation continues. ABC's Alex Stone with more.
21: Law enforcement believes that it was gang violence and that these were two opposing groups that were going after one another and they got into a fight. Not your traditional active shooter or terrorism or something like that. But the end result was the same in that innocent victims were hit, including a 2-year-old child.
1: That is ABC News correspondent Alex Stone this Tuesday morning here on WTOP, where the time now is 2:37. Good Tuesday morning, July 28th. Thanks for taking the ride with us. Glad you're in. An update on traffic and weather in just 1 minute. Meantime, if you are just joining us this morning, we thank you for taking the ride with us. A recap Tuesday of the top stories this early hour we're following on WTOP.
0: ABC News, I'm Stephanie Officer. A judge in Los Angeles has ruled there is enough evidence to put singer David, real name David Burke, on trial for the death and dismemberment of 14-year-old Celeste Rivas Hernandez. LA District Attorney Nathan Hochman.
2: Mr. Burke now is eligible for death penalty. The death penalty considerations are now being weighed.
0: Burke has pleaded not guilty. His attorneys say there is insufficient evidence for murder. At least one tornado in the Midwest Monday. More than 500,000 customers lost power in Illinois, Wisconsin, and Indiana. ABC News meteorologist Danny Beckstrom.
22: Strong storms in the mid-Atlantic by morning and drenching downpours bringing flood concerns to the I-95 corridor by midday. Flood watches posted in Philly and New York City with this slow-moving storm keeping heavy rain in play Wednesday as well. The other big story is the dangerous heat in the center of the country. Millions under heat alerts, cities like Memphis. That heat holds into at least Wednesday.
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1: It is Tuesday morning, July 28th. Welcome in for the ride. 2:38, the time to be exact on WTOP. Traffic and weather on the 8th. Good morning to Robert Workman Tuesday in the WTOP Traffic Center.
11: Good morning, Dean. Northbound on I-95. Still have road work in Stafford County between Courthouse Road and 610. Stay to the far left in order to get by. They're also doing some ramp work there at Garrisonville Road. Southbound on 95, accident cleanup between the Centerport Parkway and Route 17 in Falmouth. Around the 135-mile marker, activity along the right side. I don't think it's going to cost you a great deal of time. 95 north through Springfield and on to 395. Looks good. Outer loop of the Beltway going through the Springfield Interchange. Construction blocks two right lanes. 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Visit Silver Diner and discover secret number 4. I'm Robert Workman, your next traffic report in 10 minutes.
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12: Well, this Tuesday may start out with quiet weather, just a stray thunderstorm or two, especially between 6 and 9 p.m. Temperatures upper 60s to lower 70s too to start, but it's going to get a little busy for the afternoon and evening as we could be dealing with some strong to severe thunderstorms. The main threat, that of getting some damaging winds. Temperatures today will top out at 81 to 86 degrees. I'm 7 News Chief Meteorologist Veronica Johnson in the First Alert Weather Center.
1: In the mid-70s around the region this morning, 74 Gaithersburg, 75 Arlington, 74 as well Lanham, this 2 a.m. hour, Tuesday morning, July 28th. We're down a degree to 76 outside the WTOP studios, where the time now is 2:40. Traffic and weather on the 8s and money news at 10 and 40. Here's John Wardoff.
23: Georgetown is getting its first new multifamily real estate development in years. The Washington Business Journal says Potomac Investment Properties is part of a group that's going to build almost 300 residential units on Thomas Jefferson Street. The group is paying almost $28 million for two buildings there. A change at the top of Cracker Barrel. CEO Julie Masino is stepping down after running into criticism for how she tried to change the restaurant's logo and image. On Wall Street Monday, the Dow rose 262 points. That was a 0.5% gain. The S&P 500 added 1, the NASDAQ down 43. And two local companies crack open their books Tuesday, Boeing and Hilton. John Wardoff, WTOP News.
1: Overseas this 2 a.m. hour, Asian stocks remain as they have been most of this overnight early morning. Down across the board, this check, the Shanghai off by 51 points. The Hang Seng is down by 21 and some change. The Nikkei is off by 2,618 points this morning. Good morning. Welcome in. Glad you're with us here at WTOP.
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8: 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Some owners are pointing to Initiative 82 as a big financial strain.
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1: Former FBI Director James Comey back in the headlines this week, seeking to have the case against him completely thrown out. Comey, you may remember, was indicted over an Instagram photo showing seashells arranged to read 8647, a post prosecutors say amounted to a threat against President Donald Trump's life. Now Comey's attorneys have filed a motion to dismiss, as we hear from New York Times reporter Devlin Barrett this morning.
26: Comey's argument is, look, this is free speech. There's nothing inherently threatening about saying 8647. And he makes the argument at one point in the court filing that this interpretation that led to this charge defies not just dictionaries, but common sense. And that's the posture he's taking in asking this case be thrown out. He also points out that, you know, other people who have made 8647 banners or sold T-shirts that say 8647 haven't been charged with anything.
1: That is New York Times reporter Devlin Barrett this morning on WTOP. The head of OpenAI says artificial intelligence has reached what many in the tech industry are calling singularity, a point where AI can actually help improve itself and accelerate its own development. More on that from ABC News correspondent Sophie Flay this morning.
27: OpenAI CEO Sam Altman says artificial intelligence has reached a major turning point, arguing the technology is now advancing so quickly it could fundamentally change the way we work and live.
28: We are now like in the singularity, like this is the moment. For the last 10 years ago, this was like a kind of far off dream at best. It seemed very improbable.
27: The singularity is a term used to describe the point where AI surpasses human intelligence.
29: Skynet. Skynet is the virus. It's the reason everything's falling apart.
30: Skynet has become self-aware.
27: For decades, Hollywood has imagined the possibility of artificial intelligence becoming too powerful for humans to control. Now, Altman is taking that debate to Washington, meeting with the Trump administration this week to showcase OpenAI's most powerful model yet and to push for its approval. The system, capable of solving an 80-year-old math problem, could also take on complex tasks for businesses and the government. But that same ability to act more independently is also raising safety concerns. After OpenAI's system was able to hack into another AI platform called Hugging Face during a security test. Hugging Face's CEO calls the hack unprecedented. He's demanding more transparency from OpenAI to allow researchers to understand what happened and prevent future attacks. Altman says the answer is not to stop the technology, but to put AI in the hands of people with guardrails in place.
28: I've been waiting for this my whole life, and I think it's going to be incredible, hugely positive, awesome for the world.
31: The White House has created a voluntary process for AI companies to submit new models for safety reviews.
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1: Howard University this morning facing backlash for unenrolling some incoming freshmen just before the start of this fall semester. University says this week the students failed to meet a July 10th payment deadline and were removed from the incoming class. Some students have pushed back now, saying financial aid packages, scholarships, and military education benefits were still being processed when the deadline passed. The university says it remains committed this morning to supporting affected students and has provided contact information for those looking for assistance. More now from ABC News correspondent Brad Milkey Tuesday morning.
2: Those first day of school jitters are a lot worse when you don't know where you're going to school anymore.
3: I don't like being emotional.
2: This is Isabella Williams. She just graduated from high school in Alabama this spring and was excited to travel to Washington, D.C. to attend Howard University, perhaps this country's most famous historically black university. But then late last week, she was told she was no longer enrolled. Her place in the fall semester was gone. She immediately posted on TikTok.
3: I'm suddenly unenrolled from my dream school, from a school that I worked so hard to get into.
2: And as comments flooded in, she realized she wasn't the only one. In fact, it appeared that more than 500 incoming freshmen had received similar notices.
6: But I've talked to hundreds of students, and that wasn't just from ones that I've seen in group chats.
2: Isabella tells ABC News that her situation was not unique. So what happened? Well, Howard University says it's rather simple. Ahead of a July 10th deadline, lots of students hadn't paid the tuition they owed. In a press release, the university said in part, quote, students who did not meet the established payment arrangement, or scholarship and other financial aid reporting deadlines have been notified that the university can no longer hold their place in the incoming class, end quote. They said they had reached out to these families via email, via personalized financial aid information, and university prep sessions. They said after follow-ups in April, May, June, and July, many students had still not met these deadlines. Isabella, for her part, said she knew she wouldn't be able to afford full tuition, so she had lined up several scholarships to make ends meet. Well, every time she got a notice from the school, she claimed she called them to say, don't worry, scholarship money is on the way.
6: They said I did not have to enroll in a payment plan, so I didn't. And it was very confusing. It was very disheartening to see that I was unenrolled.
2: The school says there was a process to alert them to outstanding scholarships, which Isabella said she filled out repeatedly. The other thing that was so upsetting to so many students, she says, was the timing of this message. Classes begin in 3 weeks. There's no time to make other arrangements for this upcoming semester. In fact, the school itself acknowledges they will not be offering these spots to applicants on the wait list in the wake of this unenrollment.
6: So when I go to click current classes, they are gone. And now they're back.
2: One seat that will apparently not be empty, though, is Isabella's. She says she started driving up to D.C. not even knowing what would happen, but on the way, she did receive word she is once again listed as a student. The school is still encouraging students with outstanding scholarships or questions about their balances to contact the bursar's office. They are acknowledging, though, there might have been timing differences between when financial aid was reflected and when charges were finalized. They say they're reviewing these cases of external funds. In the meantime, though, freshmen are still going to have those jitters.
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11: Montgomery County road work on the inner loop of the Beltway between 355 and Connecticut Avenue. Two right lanes have been tied up through there. Outer loop looks good on the way over towards Bethesda, but there is work beginning south of River Road, blocking the right and then the center lanes as you head down across the American Legion Bridge. Sluggish over towards the George Washington Parkway. Stay to the far left to get by. The exit ramp to the GW Parkway is open in that work zone. Downtown across the Anacostia and Potomac River bridges, we're in good shape. Still have road work on DC 295 both ways near Benning Road, just one lane open in each direction. I'm Robert Workman, your next traffic report in 10 minutes.
12: Your First Alert weather team going with a weather alert for afternoon and evening on this Tuesday between 2 and 8 p.m. Looking at some scattered, strong, if not severe, thunderstorms moving through. Winds could get as high as 60 miles per hour, enough to do damage. Could also be looking at some frequent lightning and isolated heavy rain that could lead to some flash flooding. Temperatures this morning starting out between 69 and 72 degrees. We'll have highs today in the mid-80s. I'm 7 News Chief Meteorologist Veronica Johnson in the First Alert Weather Center.
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1: T-Mobile customers across the country this week had been reporting widespread service problems. Many customers say their phones went into SOS mode, leaving them unable to make any calls, send texts, or access cellular service at all. In a statement to WTOP, T-Mobile says this morning, "We have fully restored service for all customers and sincerely apologize for the difficulties. We know that customers rely on us to stay connected to what matters most." And further, it says, "We appreciate their understanding as we prioritize the resolution." We'll keep you updated as we learn more on WTOP.
13: A little taste of this, a little taste of that, a flavor here, a flavor there, you never...
1: New study this week gives some insight into how difficult it is for a lot of Americans to put food on that table.
14: The nonpartisan Urban Institute in Washington says in 2025, almost 20% of Americans had to use their savings to pay for groceries, and nearly 1 in 20 needed cash from one of those high-interest payday loans for food. Among adults who use credit cards to pay for groceries, almost 20% pay less than the full balance every month, and almost 9% admitted they didn't always make the minimum payment at all. The Urban Institute's Basic Needs Survey states that over the past 5 years, food costs have risen 32% nationwide. Sherry Preston, ABC News.
1: Have you heard about this? Seems Prince's Purple Rain is headed to the stage, to Broadway, and producers have now set an opening date for this experience. According to The Hollywood Reporter, this morning, the musical based on the iconic 1984 film will make its Broadway debut in the spring in April of 2027. The production has already had a run in Minneapolis where it received mixed reviews from critics. A new creative team will lead the Broadway production, we understand, this morning as it brings Prince's music and the story of the kid to the Great White Way. Stay tuned. A circus performer hospitalized this morning after a daring attempt goes wrong.
15: Edwin Cuervo Rangel was holding up a foam target Friday night at the circus show, part of a crossbow sharpshooting act at a county fair in Orange County, New York. Well, state police say that fellow performer Ana Daza Tavera hit him right in the neck with an arrow. He was airlifted to the hospital, where luckily the arrow was removed safely. The circus ringmaster, Benjamin Jackson, says the arrow hit a spot with mostly soft tissue. It says after the procedure, Cuervo Rangel is able to walk around and even eat.
1: That is Fox's John Saucier on WTOP this morning. A popular series, meantime, on the life of Jesus continues.
16: The Chosen has released its first trailer for season 6. The biblical drama based on the life of Jesus will cover the crucifixion and the final 24 hours of Jesus' life before he is nailed to the cross.
17: Father! Forgive them.
16: The Chosen is described as a historical drama based on the life of Jesus and those who knew him. Jonathan Rumi stars as Jesus. Production on the 7th and final season of the series began in late April. Season 6 will premiere 3 episodes November 15th on Prime Video. Fans will then have to wait until March 12th, 2027 to see the Season 6 finale in movie theaters.
1: That is Fox's Michelle Polino, Tuesday morning. 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
18: The Nationals may have seen one of their greatest pitchers in franchise history leave for the final time.
19: Scherzer will depart, and everyone here at Nationals Park coming to their feet for 42-year-old Max Scherzer on his birthday. He departs with a wave to the crowd and a look all around Nationals Park. His 100th start in this ballpark, and who knows if there'll be another one.
18: Charlie Slows on 1500 AM, and if that was the final Mad Max start in D.C., he leaves a winner in his return from injured reserve after the Blue Jays held off a Nats rally for a 3-2 series opening victory. Scherzer gutted through 75 pitches in just 2 2/3 innings. He issued 3 walks. His 4 strikeouts, though, pulled him within 2 of Walter Johnson for 10th on the all-time list. The Nats bats off as reigning National League Player of the Week C.J. Abrams held without a hit. He did strike out twice, but reach base twice on walks. The Nats finished 2-for-10 with runners in scoring position and stranded 9 base runners. Better news for Baltimore, 8-5 winners in Detroit on the strength of 3 home runs in the 5th and 6th innings to overcome a rough night from Kyle Bradish. Not great for the Commanders on the eve of training camp. The franchise parted ways with tight ends coach Ben Steele following his arrest on suspicion of driving while intoxicated, and special teams ace Nick Ballore has apparently retired on the eve of training camp, going on the reserve injured list instead of starting his 16th NFL season. Rob Woodfork, WTOP Sports.
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1: A Tuesday morning, July 28th. Thanks for taking the ride. 2:58. Good morning to Robert Workman Tuesday in the WTOP Traffic Center.
11: Good morning, Dean. Outer loop of the Beltway in Montgomery County. Roadwork south of River Road. Right in the center lane's blocked across the American Legion Bridge towards the GW Parkway. The exit to the parkway is open. On the inner loop, they're doing work in Bethesda between 355 and Connecticut Avenue. The crews are along the right half of the roadway through there. 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I'm Robert Workman. Your next traffic report in 10 minutes.
12: Storms on this Tuesday could produce some damaging winds. Your main time period for that will be between 2 and 8 p.m., but still this morning, a chance for an isolated thunderstorm. Temperatures this morning in the upper 60s to low 70s will max out today in the mid-80s. I'm 7 News Chief Meteorologist Veronica Johnson in the First Alert Weather Center.
1: 76 degrees and holding at 2:59.
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15: The son of a former commander's coach charged with shooting a family member here in
20: By the deadly shooting at a food festival Sunday and the ongoing manhunt for another suspect. ABC's Alex Stone is in Seattle.
21: Kai Chan, a U.S. Marine veteran. He was selling items at the food festival and says his Marine training kicked in to move people to safety.
22: You were in the Marine Corps. Yes. You know the sound of gunfire. Yes. Did you know what it was right away?
23: Yes. Everybody's just started running and screaming, so you just go in and make sure everybody's good.
21: Police arresting one 15-year-old at the scene and saying a second suspect was killed during the shootout.
20: The King County Medical Examiner's Office has identified the victims. They are 56-year-old Ashley Whitehead and 44-year-old Carlos Israel Sanchez Villalba. Brian Kohberger pleaded guilty last year to the murder of 4 University of Idaho students. But according to new court documents, he wants to withdraw his guilty plea and reopen the case. ABC News legal analyst Brian Buckmeyer.
24: A defendant has to be able to do these things, take a plea knowingly, voluntarily, and intelligently. And if they do so, so long as there's no other outside influence, you can't take back the plea. The criminal justice system loves finality. And so making this argument, unless there's something very bizarre and very strange, I don't see Brian Kohberger taking back or being able to take back this plea.
20: Senator Mitch McConnell is continuing physical therapy and is not cleared to return to the Senate after falling last month, according to the Congressional Office of the Attending Physician. Her family confirms artist Betty Saar, whose work reflected Black identity, culture, and spirituality, died Sunday morning in Los Angeles at 99. Saar reclaimed Jim Crow-era memorabilia as powerful totems of Black liberation.
0: Barack and Michelle Obama are bringing stars together who have not shared the screen in almost 30 years. Netflix announced Monday Whoopi Goldberg and Jennifer Lewis, who last appeared together in 1999's Jackie's Back, will join Vanessa Williams and Vivica A. Fox for the comedy Women Like Us. 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
1: WTOP at 3:02. Morning, July 28th, 2026. Partly cloudy. Might see a spotty shower towards daybreak. 68, 75 the morning low. Then we're under a weather alert later today, according to Veronica, with strong storms possible later on. Later on Tuesday, we're looking at 80 to 85 the high. We're at 76 in Washington right now. Good morning to you. I'm Dean Lane. Topping the local stories we're following for you this early 3 a.m. hour. The son of a former Washington Commanders assistant coach is accused formally this morning of opening fire on his mother inside the family's Loudoun County home locally and is now this morning, we're told, behind bars. WTOP's Neil Augenstein is in Ashburn with the latest on this investigation.
2: It happened here in Ashburn on North Park Drive near 1 Loudoun. The wife of former Commander's offensive coordinator, Eric Bieniemy, was shot several times inside her home. Now the couple's 27-year-old son is under arrest. Elijah Zion Bieniemy is charged with malicious wounding, use of a firearm in the commission of a felony, and firing a gun inside a home. Eric Bieniemy is now an assistant coach with the Kansas City Chiefs. He was there when the shooting happened. Elijah Bieniemy is now being held without bond. He's scheduled to have a preliminary hearing the last day of August. In Ashburn, Neil Augenstein, WTOP News.
1: WTOP Tuesday at 3:03. Safety regulators are still looking into last year's deadly mid-air crash near Reagan National Airport. You remember that, between that passenger jet and Army Black Hawk helicopter, as we reported here on WTOP. Well, now 6 months after the NTSB, National Transportation Safety Board, issued safety recommendations, the board's chair says this morning more work needs to be done. Let's get an update now from WTOP's Alan Etter.
3: In a post on X, Chair Jennifer Homendy urged members of Congress to use the current recess to resolve differences in legislation so they can be ready to go on a package in September when members return to Washington. Monday is exactly 6 months since the NTSB issued 75 findings and 50 safety recommendations, many of which have not been acted upon. The FAA and the Army have agreed to close a critical helicopter route near DCA, but Homendy said in her statement, every day that passes without implementation of all 50 NTSB recommendations represents a continued and unacceptable risk to public safety. What has yet to be implemented involves the recommended mandatory installation of collision avoidance technology, such as ADS-B tracking, which improves situational awareness in the cockpit of military aircraft. Alan Etter, WTOP News.
1: Howard University students suddenly enrolled, unenrolled they are, over tuition payment issues are now, this morning we understand, being offered yet another path. We've learned that the University of D.C., District of Columbia, has apparently extended its application deadline to next month, August 7th. That move gives more than 500 affected students by all this an opportunity to enroll at another HBCU in the district. UDC says financial aid can be transferred, though students may need to update their information or contact scholarship providers directly. Stay tuned. WTOP at 3:05. A new Maryland law on the books requiring schools to impose all-day cell phone bans does not take effect, we understand, until next year. But locally, Montgomery County Public Schools, well, they're not waiting. The school system says this morning they plan to implement a bell-to-bell ban with students returning to class this fall. A preview from WTOP's Kate Ryan.
6: Montgomery County has already had no-phone policies for elementary school students and piloted a phone-away all-day regulation for middle school students.
9: We've seen in our middle schools it being well accepted by our students and them reaping the benefits of having an away all day policy.
6: Including reports of improved learning, according to Peter Moran with Montgomery County Public Schools. So ahead of a state law that takes effect in 2027, all students, including high schoolers, will find a bell-to-bell ban on cell phones next month.
9: One thing that people are saying, cell phones a lot, but the personal mobile devices also includes tablets.
6: Kate Ryan, WTOP News.
1: WTOP at 3:06. Let's talk tech this Tuesday on WTOP. Bad news this morning for back-to-school shoppers. That is when it comes to the cost of new tech. Ryan Westover, a laptop writer and reviewer on PC Magazine tells us this morning the price for a new laptop is surging these days.
10: A recent survey we conducted actually shows that the median consumer budget for a laptop is $800, which a year or two ago was perfectly reasonable. But looking at our own database of reviewed models, we're talking 70 laptops over the last 12 months, the median price is $1,600. That's a staggering difference.
1: Westover says this morning the number one culprit here apparently is the increased demand for AI, artificial intelligence features, and it's draining the supply from memory chips in devices. The survey found that more than 40% of overall adults in this situation say they are keeping their current devices much longer than they used to. Hard to believe that the start of the school year is right around the corner, but it is. We've got you covered here at WTOP. 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What are you excited about? What are you looking at as your biggest concerns heading into this school year? 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
1: 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Thanks for taking the very early morning ride with us. It's 3 a.m. hour.
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1: Traffic and weather on the 8th. Good morning, Tuesday, to Robert Workman in the WTOP Traffic Center.
11: Good morning, Dean. Northbound on I-95 through Stafford County. Construction north of Courthouse Road up towards 610, right in center lanes blocked. Also doing some ramp work through there, but if you're in the through lane, stay over to the far left. It doesn't look like it's going to cost you a lot of time at this point. You never know when those trucks are going to head on out, right? Southbound on 95, still have some accident cleanup before you get to 17 Falmouth, right around mile marker 135 along the right side of the roadway as you head south of Centerport Parkway. Springfield Interchange, they're doing work on the outer loop as you head past 395. Right in center lanes are blocked. Stay over to the far left. And looks like that work continues almost all the way over to Van Dorn Street. Interloop looks good from Alexandria through Annandale and up towards Tyson's. 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I'm Robert Workman. Your next traffic report in 10 minutes.
1: Monica's got a look at a weather forecast as we head through this day on your Tuesday.
12: Well, it is going to be a weather alert afternoon and evening on this Tuesday. This morning we could see an isolated shower or thunderstorm, but more widespread weather expected after 2 p.m. Temperatures this morning somewhere between 69 and 72 degrees, and we'll have afternoon temperatures at 81 to 86 degrees. Storms will continue being quite heavy up until about 8 to 9 p.m. I'm 7 News Chief Meteorologist Veronica Johnson in the First Alert Weather Center.
1: We're at 74 degrees in Springfield, 75 Farragut Square, 72 you're waking up to Laurel Tuesday morning, July 28th. 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
1: 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On WTOP, of course, we bring you money news at 10 and 40. Here's John Wardock.
16: Georgetown is getting its first new multifamily real estate development in years. The Washington Business Journal says Potomac Investment Properties is part of a group that's going to build almost 300 residential units on Thomas Jefferson Street. The group is paying almost $28 million for two buildings there. A change at the top of Cracker Barrel. CEO Julie Masino is stepping down after running into criticism for how she tried to change the restaurant's logo and image. On Wall Street Monday, the Dow rose 262 points. That was a 0.5% gain. The S&P 500 added 1, the NASDAQ down 43. And two local companies crack open their books Tuesday, Boeing and Hilton. John Wardock, WTOP News.
1: Shifts with the overseas markets this morning, mainly mixed once again, mainly lower still, though. The Shanghai is down by almost 49 points this check. The Nikkei is off by 2,567 points. The Hang Seng, the exception, up by 22 points this morning. Welcome in for the ride. Glad you're with us here at WTOP.
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1: On WTOP Tuesday morning, we have an update we bring you now on rare copies of the Emancipation Proclamation and the 13th Amendment that were removed from the Lincoln Memorial Undercroft exhibit earlier this month. There were concerns at that time that they could be damaged, but it turns out everything is okay. The historic documents, we're told now this morning, both signed by President Abraham Lincoln and dating back to the 1800s, were pulled from public view at that time after reports surfaced that temperatures in the exhibit case repeatedly exceeded 80 degrees. This morning, reporter Emma Huber with CityCast DC joins our Nick Iannelli with more.
19: These rare documents were removed from the Lincoln Memorial Undercroft, and they were examined by a paper expert. And a spokesperson for the billionaire owner of these documents told me today that they are actually in pristine condition and have not suffered damage from the unsafe temperatures.
25: So what was the concern there? It was just getting way too hot in the display case, the literal display case that these documents were in?
19: Right. So I found that the temperatures inside the display cases that these rare old documents dating back to the 1800s were in repeatedly reached temperatures above 80 degrees. And preservation experts told me that that's too hot for documents this old, this delicate. Now, these preservation experts at the time told me that this damage occurs over time. And the exhibit had only been open for less than a month when I reported this. So these documents really only spent a matter of weeks in these potentially hazardous conditions. And it sounds like based on today's statement that they were not harmed, thankfully.
25: Is there anything that the National Park Service will need to do now to make it safer for these documents to be returned to the display case?
19: I've asked the National Park Service that question myself and have not yet received an answer. Certainly something will have to change. I reviewed internal communications from the National Park Service that seemed like they were aware and monitoring the fact that the temperatures may have been too high. When I went to visit the exhibit before the documents were removed, there was a fan pointed at the display case. So I definitely think that getting the temperature under control has been on the National Park Service's radar. And though I'm not sure exactly what that maintenance will be, I'm sure that they will now take some steps before the documents are returned to their cases to make sure that they are able to stabilize the temperature.
25: And they definitely want to get those documents back on display, though. They're not going to put them away in the National Archives now or something like that. They do want to get them back into that new exhibit under the Lincoln Memorial.
19: Yeah, that seems to be the case. The National Park Service has told me that they are planning on putting them back on display. And today, the statement from the spokesperson on behalf of the private owner of these documents said, "We look forward to returning the documents to public view." Ahsokan is people on background. There does not seem to be a set timeline for when these documents will return to public view, but everyone involved from the Park Service to the private owner does seem insistent that these documents will return to the Undercroft at some point.
25: When you're around documents like this in person, you can see how heavily they're protected. Like if you go to the National Archives, people who handle these documents need to wear special gloves. They have to be very careful. Sometimes they don't allow flash photography around these documents. The lighting has to be just right. It's just such a controlled environment usually. When you talk to the preservationists about this, do they seem surprised that these documents were placed in an area that actually could potentially be unsafe?
19: Yeah, the preservation specialists that I spoke with were certainly concerned and surprised. One preservation specialist I spoke with who works at the Conservation Center for Art and Historic Artifacts basically said that historic documents like this, especially ones this old, should never be exposed to temperatures above 75. And even then, at that heat, there should be really, really strict humidity and light controls. She pointed out that the original versions of these documents are kept in the National Archives, and those are kept in state-of-the-art cases that are atmosphere and humidity controlled and kept at a very strict 67 degrees year-round. So this was definitely an unusual situation, and the experts and the preservationists that I spoke to were definitely concerned. They spoke a lot about potential risks like mold or embrittlement or yellowing or ink corrosion or even pests. Like pests could eat away at these type of documents if the environment is humid enough. Those are normally things that happen over a long period of time, but those were definitely concerns that preservationists had when I spoke to them.

0: between 355 and Connecticut Avenue along the right half of the roadway. South on 270, your lanes are open in Germantown and Rockville towards the lane divide. They're still doing some work on the northbound side of 270, just past 121 in Clarksburg in the left lane. I'm Robert Workman, your next traffic report in 10 minutes.
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2: Could 2,000 apartment units for National Guard troops make it harder to find housing for some in D.C.? I'm Mike Marilla.
3: This morning's temperatures running between 69 and 72 degrees. The afternoon will max out at 81 to 86 degrees. Not quite as high with those temperatures as what we were yesterday, but the humidity levels will be much higher. And with a weather maker coming in, that could be the driver for some severe weather. Between 2 and 8 p.m., it's our highest chance. Looking at the possibility of some threatening winds, and some isolated flash flooding. I'm 7 News Chief Meteorologist Veronica Johnson in the First Alert Weather Center.
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1: Here at 73 degrees, Tyson, 71 Waldorf, 77 Lafon Plaza, 76 outside the WTOP studio.
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1: The National Guard's plan to house troops in 2,000 apartment-style units across the D.C. region locally is raising questions this week about its impact overall on our housing market. WTOP's Mike Marillo takes a closer look this Tuesday morning.
2: The Guard's contract is with the D.C.-based apartment hotel company Placemaker for up to 2,000 apartment-style units for troops supporting the mission in D.C. The company operates properties in several D.C. neighborhoods as well as in Arlington. Some may wonder if taking that many units off the market could affect renters. George Mason University regional economist Terry Clower says not likely.
8: It's really 2,000 units in the grand scheme of our housing market is really pretty much a drop in the bucket.
2: D.C. Policy Center Executive Director Yashim Sayem agrees, noting the district has more than 250,000 rental units.
9: If you had asked me this question 5 years ago, I would have been worried about the pressure on the housing markets. But today, I kind of welcome it.
2: Both say the contract could be a positive for property owners because it brings additional demand into a market that's cooled. Mike Marillo, WTOP News.
1: Let's talk tech on WTOP. Four transmission line and data center projects can move forward locally in the state of Virginia. Companies have to submit proposed plans to the table to an entity called the State Corporation Commission. You remember them. Well, it's been around for over 120 years, in case you didn't know that. But how exactly does it function? WTOP's Scott Gelman.
10: Significantly, it is in the Virginia Constitution, independent of the Virginia government. And so when the State Corporation Commission issues a ruling, as we've been talking about in one case of a transmission line project in Loudoun County, when the SEC issues a ruling, it can only be appealed and escalated to Virginia's Supreme Court. But broadly, the SEC, which we've spoken about pretty extensively as the number of data centers grown across Virginia in the last couple of years, has three full-time commissioners and then hundreds of other staffers.
1: The SEC's three commissioners are elected by Virginia's General Assembly. In other news, a new report this week by Virginia's Department of Environmental Quality apparently finds that the groundwater supply in the eastern part of Virginia is shrinking these days and that there likely is not enough groundwater to sustainably add any big new industrial user to that list. Let's get more from WTOP's Steve Karish.
2: The report recommends that state agencies and local governments have more authority to regulate groundwater usage, particularly as data centers and their constant need for water have become so prevalent in Virginia. The report also says that lawmakers should weigh in on how they want regulators to prioritize water for the public, as the need for drinking water and the need for water for industrial purposes will be in more competition as development increases and the population rises. Steve Karish, WTOP News.
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6: OpenAI this weekend said it's still conducting a thorough review in connection to that incident last week, which involved two of the company's AI.

0: AI models hacking into the website Hugging Face. OpenAI says it plans to publish a technical report in the coming weeks once that review is completed. Kalshi has sent a letter to Netflix asking the streaming company to take down the trailer for Instadox, the prediction games. It's an upcoming documentary about prediction markets, and Kalshi says the trailer contains false and defamatory information about the company. Netflix told The Hollywood Reporter it's standing by the trailer. And the next Google Pixel is looking like it'll get a price bump. In an interview with 9to5 Google, the company's vice president of devices and services, Shaquille Barkat, said shortages in the market for computer memory driven by demand from AI companies means economics have fundamentally shifted, and we're not immune to that. With Tech Trends, I'm Mike Dubusky, ABC News.
1: Construction of the proposed Sphere of the National Harbor is still years away, but as WTOP's John Doman tells us Tuesday morning, developers have now cleared their first major hurdle anyway.
2: Everyone on the council who was there voted in favor to create what's called an extraordinary development district.
3: It means that Prince George's County is moving forward.
2: This vote allows the county to begin negotiations and use special development and financing tools to make this project a reality. County Executive Aisha Braveboy.
3: The establishment of the extraordinary development district gives us the tools we need.
2: This vote was really the easy part.
4: I'm just so honored that this project is coming to District 8.
2: Councilman Ed Burrows reps the area, and he and others on the council all express concern about who will be hired by the company behind the Sphere to do the actual building of this project. In Largo, John Dome in WTOP News.
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7: The Nationals dropped the opener of a three-game series 3-2 to the last-place Toronto Blue Jays as Max Scherzer returned from the injured list on his 42nd birthday to toss 2 2/3 innings in his first start in over a month, giving up a run on 4 hits while walking 3 and striking out 4 in his 100th career start at Nats Park. Eddie Yean pitched 2 strong innings before giving up 2 runs on 3 hits in the third to earn his first loss, and the run support was lacking as Andrés Chaparro's home run, basically the lone highlight for an offense that struck out 13 times and stranded 9 base runners. The good news for the Nats is they're still only one game out of the last wildcard playoff berth thanks to Arizona's extra innings loss in Pittsburgh, and Cade Cavalli takes the 6:45 first pitch in Game 2 of the series opposite Toronto's Shane Bieber. As for the Orioles, Jackson Holliday's 4-hit night and a trio of mid-game home runs propelled them to an 8-5 win in Detroit. NFL Pro Bowlers on the move. 3-time Pro Bowler Jamal Adams joining the Minnesota Vikings. 2-time Pro Bowl defensive tackle Vita Vea has requested a trade out of Tampa amid a stalled contract negotiation. And back home, the Commanders special teams ace 2-time Pro Bowler Nick Ballor is retiring after 15 NFL seasons with 5 different teams. His surprise addition to the reserve retired list made room for veteran corner Rasul Douglas. Rob Woodfork, WTOP Sports.
1: Alrighty, thank you, Rob, as always. Coming up next half hour on WTOP on your Tuesday morning.
8: The president presses for the Senate to act on a bill providing more funding for Iran, but will that happen? I'm Mitchell Miller, today on The Hill.
1: I'm now 327, traffic and weather on WTOP in 1 minute.
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11: One of the things I really respected from the foreman to the designers and everybody on the team, they had great passion for every detail. 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
12: Downtown, things look good across the Anacostia and Potomac River bridges and along the Southeast-Southwest Freeway. Northeast still have some road work in both directions on DC 295. Southbound, a single left lane is available as you head south of Burroughs Avenue. On the northbound side, coming up from Pennsylvania Avenue, just one right lane is open going up towards Benning Road. On the right across the Wilson Bridge, lanes open in both directions between Oxon Hill and Alexandria. Still some outer loop road work in the Springfield interchange. Stay over to the left as you head towards Van Dorn Street. Your inner loop lanes are open going up towards Tyson's and across the American Legion Bridge. I'm Robert Workman, your next traffic report in 10 minutes.
1: Let's check that forecast now this early morning with Veronica. Grab that umbrella.
13: Your First Alert weather team going with a weather alert for afternoon and evening on this Tuesday between 2 and 8 p.m. Looking at some scattered, strong, if not severe, thunderstorms moving through. Winds could get as high as 60 miles per hour, enough to do damage. Could also be looking at some frequent lightning and isolated heavy rain that could lead to some flash flooding. Temperatures this morning starting out between 69 and 72 degrees. We'll have highs today in the mid-80s. I'm 7 News Chief Meteorologist Veronica Johnson in the First Alert Weather Center.
1: Right now we are at 75 degrees, DuPont Circle. It's 70 Germantown, 75 Annandale, 76 outside the WTOP studios, where the time now is 3:29. Good morning.
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1: Good Tuesday morning, July 28th, 2026. We do indeed thank you for taking us along for the very early 3 a.m. hour ride. Welcome in. Glad you're with us. I'm Dean Lane. Teddy Gelman is our producer. Our top story. Begin the ride this half hour with an update on the war this morning. There are signs Tuesday morning of progress toward renewed talks between the U.S. and Iran, we hear, after both sides actually paused direct attacks for 13 or 14 days following the weeks there of escalating conflict. Mediators from Qatar and Pakistan are said to be working to bring Washington and Tehran back to the negotiating table once again and restore a ceasefire framework that had collapsed during the 13 to 14 days of fighting.
18: Regional officials say Mideast negotiators are making progress in trying to stop the U.S.-Iran war. President Trump:
19: we're locked and loaded and ready to go, but we're talking to them, so I think while we're talking, we'll see what comes of it.
18: Iran's foreign ministry said while mediators may pass along messages from the U.S., there are no direct talks. A regional official says there's still significant progress as mediators work with Iran and Oman on how to manage transit through the Strait of Hormuz. Sagar Magani, Washington.
1: WTOP Thursday morning at 3:32.
20: I'm J.J. Green. Whatever option takes place is going to be difficult at best.
21: It's going to be a real mess. And so I think having started this, we need to go all the way.
20: Former U.S. Ambassador to NATO Kurt Volker says going all the way, that means getting rid of the regime. And he says they're going to need some help from local partners.
21: And by local partners, I'm thinking of Iranians inside Iran itself. We'd have to be working with groups that also want to see the elimination of this regime.
20: But there are groups that are already active, but they're quiet right now.
21: I'm sure there are many people, but not necessarily organized and armed. And I think we would have to work on that. It would have to be a combined intelligence and military effort.
20: But help would be needed outside of the country.
1: WTOP National Security Correspondent J.J. Green. Now Well, with just a few months until the midterms right around the corner, a new CBS News poll out just this week shows most Americans these days disapprove of the war with Iran right now. We turn now to CBS News Chief White House Correspondent Nancy Cordes for her take.
0: This poll was designed to get at how Americans feel about the Iran war as we head into the sixth month of this conflict. And overall, it's not great news for the president. Nearly 6 in 10 respondents said they feel uncertain about the war. Nearly 6 in 10 said they're frustrated with the war. About a third said they are pessimistic, and only 19% said they are optimistic about this war. Interestingly, the poll found that there is large and bipartisan support for some of the goals of the war, like stopping Iran from getting a nuclear weapon. But more than two-thirds of those polled said they still think that the administration should end the war now. And despite the fact that this president keeps insisting that the war is not going to drag on, most Americans told us they expect it to take months or even years to end, with an overwhelming majority saying that it's been harder, they think, than the Trump administration had anticipated.
1: CBS News Chief White House Correspondent Nancy Cordes. Turning the page this morning to other stories, the Senate is now in control of a bill passed by the House that calls for tens of billions of dollars in additional funding for the war with Iran. But the legislation is not, apparently, on a fast track to final approval. WTOP's Capitol Hill correspondent Mitchell Miller. Tuesday morning, today on the Hill.
15: Senate Majority Leader John Thune says the budget blueprint, which includes more than $70 billion related to Iran, is not something he wants to act on right away.
22: I hope that's not necessary. As I said, we've had conversations, productive conversations, on both sides of the aisle on a funding resolution that would carry us past the November election.
15: Thune is hopeful budget negotiators can instead work out a stopgap spending measure that averts a government shutdown. But other Republicans want to take action on the House bill, which also includes election security provisions. Democrats, including Maryland Senator Chris Van Hollen, meanwhile, remain opposed to approving more funding for the war with Iran.
23: We warn that abandoning diplomacy would make the region more dangerous, not less.
15: On Capitol Hill, Mitchell Miller, WTOP News.
1: WTOP at 3:35 Tuesday morning. 6 weeks turning the page this morning after he was first hospitalized for a fall and pneumonia, we're told. Senator Mitch McConnell's doctors still have not, as of this morning, medically cleared him to return to the job.
24: The office of Kentucky Republican Senator Mitch McConnell released an update on his health. The update includes a statement from the Congressional Office of the Attending Physician stating 84-year-old Senator McConnell has not yet been medically cleared to leave a rehabilitation facility where he's undergoing physical therapy. It means he will miss the annual Fancy Farm Picnic, which features speeches from politicians throughout Kentucky who are running for office. McConnell is not running for re-election. He was admitted to a hospital last month and revealed weeks later that it was because of a fall. The attending physician's report also says McConnell's bout with childhood polio continues to be a significant factor in his mobility. Ed Donahue, Washington.
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1: Tuesday morning, July 28th. Thanks for taking the early 3 a.m. hour ride. Welcome. 3:37 the time, an update on traffic and weather in just 1 minute. Meantime, if you're just joining us, glad you're with us. A recap of our top stories this morning for you.
28: ABC News, I'm Stephanie Officer. Tomorrow marks 5 months since the war with Iran started, and today, while on his way to Michigan, President Trump said he's in no rush to reach another ceasefire deal. The Strait of Hormuz is pretty much closed to maritime traffic, and there are threats to ships in the alternate route, the Red Sea.
29: I have a lot of patience. I have plenty of time. Plenty of time. Their whole shoreline's wiped out. The Strait is in very good shape. And we're talking right now. You know, they wanted to talk.
28: A spokesman for Iran's foreign ministry says they have not asked to resume talks. In Seattle, the King County Medical Examiner's Office has identified the victims of Sunday's shooting at a food festival. They are 56-year-old Ashley Whitehead and 44-year-old Carlos Israel Sanchez Villalaba. Officials say the third person who died is one of the suspects, 19-year-old Junior C. Nico Semo. A 15-year-old is in custody. Police are still searching for a third suspect. This is ABC News.
1: WTOP now at 3:38. Traffic and weather on the 8th. Good Tuesday morning this early hour to Robert Workman in the WTOP Traffic Center with us.
2: Good morning, Dean. Northbound along I-95. Still have the road work in Stafford County from Courthouse Road heading up towards 610. Right in center lanes are blocked. Stay to the left to get by. They've been doing some ramp work on that 610 interchange as well. Still have accident cleanup southbound on 95 between Centerport Parkway and 17 Falmouth. Around the 135-mile marker, right side of the roadway is still tangled up, but not much volume going down towards Fredericksburg at this hour. Outer loop of the Beltway coming across the American Legion Bridge. Still have road work on the Maryland side, beginning south of River Road. Right in center lanes blocked down towards the Clara Barton Parkway. By the time you hit the Virginia shoreline now, your lanes are open on the way down towards Tyson's. I'm Robert Workman, your next traffic report in 10 minutes.
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13: Your First Alert weather team going with a weather alert for afternoon and evening on this Tuesday between 2 and 8 p.m. Looking at some scattered, strong, if not severe, thunderstorms moving through. Winds could get as high as 60 miles per hour, enough to do damage. Could also be looking at some frequent lightning and isolated heavy rain that could lead to some flash flooding. Temperatures this morning starting out between 69 and 72 degrees. We'll have highs today in the mid-80s. I'm 7 News Chief Meteorologist Veronica Johnson in the First Alert Weather Center.
1: Right now, we are at 75 degrees DuPont Circle, 70 Germantown, 75. You're waking up to with us here at WTOP this early 3 a.m. hour at 75 Annandale, 76 and holding outside the WTOP studios. Where the time now on WTOP Tuesday morning is 3:40. On WTOP, of course, we bring you money news at 10 and 40. Here's John.
3: 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A new report from Bright MLS finds luxury homes in the DMV, those homes worth at least $1.9 million, sell in just over a week. Lisa Sturdivant is chief economist at Bright MLS.
4: Buyers who are in the market for a luxury property in the Washington area still have to act really quickly. The median days on market for a luxury property was just 8 in the second quarter of 2026. That means that, you know, about half of all luxury homes sold in 8 days or less.
3: And Bright MLS found a third of all luxury home sales in our area were all cash deals. The blue chips would notch a win on Monday. The Dow Jones Industrial Average rose 262 points. That was a 0.5% gain. The S&P 500 added 1. The NASDAQ failed to join the party Monday. It lost 43 points. John Werdock, WTOP News.
1: Asian stocks mix this 3 a.m. hour. Shanghai is down this check by 45 points this morning. The Nikkei is off by 2,567 points. Hang Seng, the exception, up by 109 this morning. Good morning. Welcome in. Glad you're with us here at WTOP. Time now is 3:41.
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1: The Consumer Product Safety Commission, best known for product recalls, is now this week demanding hospitals hand over millions of patients' emergency room records, including things like names, addresses, and diagnoses. The agency wants at least 100 different hospitals to start sharing records by year's end, but hospital executives and privacy experts warn this move could violate federal law and put sensitive data at risk. This morning, Amanda Seitz, a reporter covering healthcare policy for KFF Health News, joining WTOP in depth on this issue.
7: We essentially started getting some documents, some emails that showed the Consumer Product Safety Commission was sort of making these demands of hospitals to turn over their emergency room records to this private contractor called Kanza Health, for the contractor to sort of sort through all of these records and start notifying the CPSC of potential product issues.
8: Why would the CPSC be involved in this, Amanda? It doesn't feel like it would. That would be something they would be delving into.
7: So the CPSC does have a longstanding surveillance system. It's a voluntary program where hospitals get paid essentially to flag sort of injuries involving a product to the agency directly. And the difference in this approach is that the agency is saying this is no longer a voluntary program, and it's really taking the process of handling the records out of the hospital's hands and putting it into a private contractor's hands.
9: The first thing that came to my mind here when first learning of this was HIPAA. So those don't apply at all, the HIPAA rules.
7: Well, actually, that is one of the reasons that we're seeing hospitals just really balk at this request. I mean, we heard from hospitals, we can't hand over this data because we would be violating privacy laws. So the hospitals are kind of in a bit of a pickle here because on one hand, you have this federal agency saying, look, if you don't give us this information, we might come after you for this regulation called information blocking, which can come with some stiff penalties. But on the other hand, the hospitals are saying, we don't know that this is complying with federal health privacy laws such as HIPAA.
8: Amanda, when you're digging around of getting some information on this, did you get a sense from anybody that there's more to this than meets the eye and that maybe the Trump White House is trying to get more information on specific people, specific populations of people going to ERs here?
7: You know, we didn't get any sense that there was specific people that they're after, but certainly this does fit an interesting pattern that we've seen with the Trump administration. We've seen several agencies, including the Office of Personnel Management, the Health and Human Services Agency, really go after medical records. They think that this is really important information for them to have. And what's been interesting is that all of these agencies have insisted that the information be identifiable. So include the names, addresses, the sort of sensitive information that typically would be removed when you're trying to advance public health data collection.
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19: Debate over National Guard troops in D.C. is heating up. The deployment tied to President Trump's crime initiative could stay in place through Inauguration Day 2029.
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1: You know, we often hear these days about Trump administration launching strikes on suspected drug trafficking boats. A new assessment of this situation finds this morning that campaign has not reduced the supply of cocaine reaching the U.S. at all. Exclusive reporting on this issue this Tuesday morning. The Washington Post says that traffickers have adapted by shifting away from small speedboats and relying more heavily now on aircraft routes through South America. This morning, Alex Horton, a national security reporter with the Washington Post, says there are several signs on the table here that traffickers have successfully adapted to the military campaign.
20: First is some recent DEA assessments that we've reviewed basically say that once the traffickers got a sense of what the U.S. military was doing in the Caribbean and Eastern Pacific, they started to change up and adapt to this new reality. They're using go-fast vessels, you know, sort of like speedboats to move traffic and to move their drugs. After the strikes, they're going less out into the ocean. They're getting a little bit closer to the Central American coast, where the U.S. military is less often opening fire. They're also using planes to ferry cocaine to various countries in the region, something they didn't do too much before because it was not very cost effective. But they also have shifted more towards commercial ships so they can move more of their product, not just to the U.S., but to overseas places like Europe. So it really is a story of traffickers who have found themselves in a multi-billion dollar business, studying some of the challenges and coming out the other side, perhaps more flexible and more refined than they were to begin with.
0: Does this mean that traffickers could potentially be harder to track than before with all of these changes?
20: You know, in a military context, it's a cat and mouse game. Same thing goes with drug traffickers. You know, they develop new methods. The U.S. government finds new ways to investigate and exploit those patterns. And then the traffickers change it up again. You know, it's something that happened, you know, for decades in the region. And, you know, in military operations like Iraq and Afghanistan, it was just one side starts to learn and the other side adapts. That's how it goes. I will say, though, when it comes to the military solution to this, you know, we already saw the military try to play a role in the war on drugs in Afghanistan. It worked with DEA and other partners to eradicate the source of Taliban revenue with the opium supply there. And the only thing it did was make matters much worse and cultivate even more opium than they ever had.
0: So the Trump administration launched these attacks. Traffickers are changing their methods to try to get around them. Has the administration reacted or responded to your reporting on how traffickers are adapting to the strikes?
20: Yeah, I mean, the Pentagon said, you know, basically what I just laid out, that, you know, this is part of the game. You know, they're changing. We anticipate that.
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21: The slowest traffic.
15: WTOP Traffic Updates every 10 minutes. Helping you get from here to there.
24: Traffic and weather on WTOP.
2: Looks like Maryland State Highway crews picking up the construction on the inner loop of the Beltway in Bethesda near 355. They've been working along the right side of the roadway. Also picking up now on the outer loop of the Beltway south of River Road as you head down towards the Clara Barton Parkway. Right in center lanes have been tied up through there overnight. Stay over to the far left. By the time you get onto the American Legion Bridge and continue down towards Tyson's, you should have all of your lanes open. They're still working on the outer loop of the Beltway through the Springfield Interchange. Stay to the far left as you head past the 395 exit. Looks like that work zone extends most of the way over towards Van Dorn Street. You're okay in both directions on the Beltway across the Woodrow Wilson Bridge. I'm Robert Workman, your next traffic report in 10 minutes.
13: Well, this Tuesday may start out with quiet weather, just a stray thunderstorm or two, especially between 6 and 9 p.m. Temperatures upper 60s to lower 70s too to start, but it's going to get a little busy for the afternoon and evening as we could be dealing with some strong to severe thunderstorms. The main threat, that of getting some damaging winds. Temperatures today will top out at 81 to 86 degrees. I'm 7 News Chief Meteorologist Veronica Johnson in the First Alert Weather Center.
1: 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Alexandria, 77 Pin Quarter, 72 Columbia, 76 outside the WTOP studios.
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1: Close to home, a beaver with rabies has apparently been confirmed this week at Cunningham Falls State Park, located in Frederick County, Maryland. This after a teen was said to be bitten on Sunday over the weekend while swimming in Huntington Creek Lake at the time. The animal was later captured, we're told, over the weekend and tested positive for rabies. As a precaution, swimming at the lake has been suspended while the area is evaluated for its overall safety. The closure is expected to last at least several days. Anyone who may have come in contact now with a beaver or other wildlife in the area is encouraged this Tuesday morning to contact the Frederick County Health Department as soon as possible. The singer known as David will stand trial in L.A. after a judge in the case ruled this week there is enough evidence on the table to move forward with the death of a 14-year-old girl. David has pleaded not guilty, as we hear from Kristen Goodwin with Fox News.
27: A judge finding prosecutors laid out enough evidence for David Anthony Burke to go to trial for the sexual abuse and murder of Celeste Rivas Hernandez and the dismemberment of her body.
3: We intend to bring him to justice before a jury at a trial in the upcoming future.
27: LA District Attorney Nathan Hochman. Evidence included DNA and blood collected in Burke's garage that matched the victims, and text messages revealing Rivas Hernandez got pregnant and had an abortion more than a year before she was killed. Prosecutors allege Burke killed the 14-year-old and dismembered her body after she threatened to report their illegal relationship. Burke, who also faces special circumstance allegations, is pleaded not guilty.
1: An iconic singer reveals this week that she is facing two major health diagnoses.
4: Carly Simon revealed she has Parkinson's disease. You're So Vain singer shared the news with People magazine. The 83-year-old said she was diagnosed after her mobility continued to worsen following replacement surgeries on her knees and one hip. She also revealed she battled basal cell carcinoma, a form of skin cancer on her face, amid her Parkinson's treatment, saying in part the cancer was removed, but the surgery affected my appearance and made me more self-conscious about being seen in public. But Simon assured fans she's not stopped living and not stopped working. She has written a new album titled Comes in Waves, her first since 2008. It's out August 14th.
1: That's Fox's Michelle Polino this morning. There's a growing trend on social media these days where young evangelists are preaching to strangers on a packed flight.
6: Hi, everyone. I just wanted to share a quick word as we're waiting. I know none of us want to be on this plane this long, but I just wanted to share the good news of the gospel.
1: And we learn more from Washington Post travel reporter Anna Sampson this morning.
7: There was an example of a young woman who was on apparently a delayed flight, and she took the opportunity to stand up and share the love of Jesus with the rest of the passengers. And that video that someone took of her message went, I would say, fairly viral. It started appearing on the various platforms that I follow, with many comments saying this would be their nightmare.
1: Sampson says this morning there are airline policies against disruptive behaviors, but how they are enforced depends on the individual flight crew. Stay tuned. 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
9: The Nationals may have seen one of their greatest pitchers in franchise history leave for the final time.
22: Scherzer will depart, and everyone here at Nationals Park coming to their feet for 42-year-old Max Scherzer on his birthday. He departs with a wave to the crowd and a look all around Nationals Park. His 100th start in this ballpark, and who knows if there'll be another one.
9: Charlie Slows on 1500 AM, and if that was the final Mad Max start in D.C., he leaves a winner in his return from injured reserve after the Blue Jays held off a Nats rally for a 3-2 series opening victory. Scherzer gutted through 75 pitches in just 2 2/3 innings. He issued 3 walks. His 4 strikeouts, though, pulled him within 2 of Walter Johnson for 10th on the all-time list. The Nats bats off as reigning National League Player of the Week C.J. Abrams held without a hit. He did strike out twice, but reach base twice on walks. The Nats finished 2-for-10 with runners in scoring position and stranded 9 base runners. Better news for Baltimore, 8-5 winners in Detroit on the strength of 3 home runs in the 5th and 6th innings to overcome a rough night from Kyle Bradish. Not great for the Commanders on the eve of training camp. The franchise parted ways with tight ends coach Ben Steele following his arrest on suspicion of driving while intoxicated, and special teams ace Nick Ballore has apparently retired on the eve of training camp, going on the reserve injured list instead of starting his 16th NFL season. Rob Woodfork, WTOP Sports.
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1: An update on traffic and weather in just 1 minute. 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
1: 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Time now is 3:58. Traffic and weather on the 8th to Robert Workman now in the WTOP Traffic Center.
2: Road work continues northbound 270, north of 121 in Clarksburg along the left side on the way up towards the truck scale. Southbound, your lanes are open to the lane divide. Looks like the Maryland State Highway crews have picked up the construction now on the outer loop of the Beltway south of River Road down towards the American Legion Bridge, and just got the last of the signs and barrels out of the way on the inner loop going over past 355 in Bethesda. So now all of your lanes are open in both directions. 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I'm Robert Workman, your next traffic report in 10 minutes.
13: Well, this Tuesday may start out with quiet weather, just a stray thunderstorm or two, especially between 6 and 9 p.m. Temperatures upper 60s to lower 70s too to start, but it's going to get a little busy for the afternoon and evening as we could be dealing with some strong to severe thunderstorms. The main threat, that of getting some damaging winds. Temperatures today will top out at 81 to 86 degrees. I'm 7 News Chief Meteorologist Veronica Johnson in the First Alert Weather Center.
1: 76 degrees in our nation's capital, where the time is 3:59.
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19: The wife of the former commander, Washington, WTOP FM HD2 Washington, W283 DG Sterling, up to 2,000 FM HD2 Braddock Heights, WWTFM HD2 Manassas, portion 3 reported.
20: Something extraordinary was created in Prince George's County to help make the sphere happen. In Largo, I'm John Doman.
1: It's 4 o'clock.
23: From ABC News, I'm Stephanie Officer. A Los Angeles judge has ruled there is enough evidence to put singer David, real name David Burke, on trial for the death and dismemberment of 14-year-old Celeste Rivas Hernandez. District Attorney Nathan Hochman says his office is still weighing whether to seek the death penalty in the case. Burke has pleaded not guilty. His attorneys argue there is insufficient evidence for murder.
3: Judge Charlene Olmedo held David Anthony Burke, who goes by the name of a singer, David spelled D4VT, to answer for the horrific and barbaric killing of a 14-year-old at the time, Celeste Rivas Hernandez.
23: Members of President Trump's own party expressing concerns about the thousands of Haitians losing their legal status to stay in the U.S. under a Supreme Court ruling last month that takes effect this week. In an interview with ABC News, Republican Governor Mike DeWine says Haitians filled jobs in cities like Springfield, helping Ohio grow.
28: Were people who came to Springfield because there were open jobs in Springfield. And when you talk to the employers, they hired the Haitians despite maybe a language barrier, despite maybe a cultural barrier. They hired them because they needed workers, and the Haitians wanted to work. And what the employers will tell you is that they've been very good workers. They show up on time. They pass drug tests.
23: The Pima County Sheriff's Department in Arizona says the investigation into Nancy Guthrie's disappearance nearly 6 months ago remains active and ongoing, though without a significant development. ABC's Aaron Katursky.
29: Help us bring this situation to an end.
30: Investigators are still trying to trace the items worn by the masked man on Nancy Guthrie's doorstep. The mask, gloves, backpack, and holster. And they're testing a hair and mixed DNA sample found in her home. The sheriff says the analysis of DNA and digital evidence has been underway for the past 6 months and is a time-intensive process.
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1: WTOP at 4:02. Tuesday morning, 28th of July, partly cloudy. Might see a spotty shower headed towards daybreak, 68 to 75 daytime low. Then we're under a weather alert, according to Veronica, with strong storms possible later. It's 76 in Washington. Good morning to you. I'm Dean Lane. Topping the stories we're following for you this morning, we begin with word that the wife of an NFL coach who spent time with the Commanders was shot in her home locally in Loudoun County. As WTOP's Neil Augenstein tells us Tuesday morning, sheriff's deputies have actually made an arrest in this case.
4: Eric Bieniemy was an offensive coordinator here with the Commanders in 2023. His wife was shot in her home here on North Park Drive. Now the couple's son, Elijah Zion Bieniemy, is under arrest, charged with malicious wounding, use of a gun in the commission of a felony, and firing a gun inside a home. Eric Bieniemy is now an assistant coach with the Kansas City Chiefs. Elijah Bieniemy is being held without bond. His next court hearing is scheduled for August 31st. In Ashburn, Neil Augenstein, WTOP News.
1: WTOP at 4:03 Tuesday morning. Now we turn to the latest this hour on efforts to improve safety following last year's horrific, deadly mid-air crash near Reagan National Airport. 6 months after the NTSB, National Transportation Safety Board, issues recommendations in the wake of the collision between that passenger jet and that Army black helicopter that night, the board's chair says this morning several key safety changes still apparently have not been made. An update now from WTOP's Alan Etter this morning.
6: 6 months to the day after the NTSB issued 75 findings and 50 safety recommendations, Chair Jennifer Homendy posted on X Monday that, quote, "We are no closer today to addressing many of the serious safety gaps that contributed to this terrible tragedy," end quote. Now, the FAA and the Army have agreed to the closure of a helicopter route near National Airport and the suspension of visual separation of aircraft, where direct visual observation is used to keep planes and helicopters apart. But Homendy said all 50 recommendations are necessary in order to prevent a similar crash. Now that Congress is on recess, Homendy's urging members to hammer out their differences over the break so a final package can be passed when they return in September. Alan Etter, WTOP News.
1: Talking tech on WTOP Tuesday morning. For months now, we've been telling you about the increasing number of data centers popping up around here locally and how communities feel about them, pro and con. In Virginia, for example, the fate of transmission lines and data center projects is right now in the hands of a group called the State Corporation Commission. Remember them? But how much oversight do they actually have here? WTOP's Scott Gelman with some answers.
7: They have three commissioners, and the commissioners are elected by the General Assembly, and they serve six-year terms. And the terms, as it's described, are staggered in increments of 2 years. And so the three current commissioners, one is being talked about a lot right now, and the reason for that is because she was a senior attorney for NextEra. And as we have been reporting on, NextEra is that company that is trying to merge and buy Dominion Energy. And so there have been some calls for members of the community for her to recuse herself. But it's three commissioners that are weighing in on a whole host of things, ranging from, in that case, the proposed merger, the NextEra Dominion merger, to transmission lines and data centers.
1: The SEC was created back in 1902 to be an independent part of the state government. WTOP at 4:05. Mothers, months, that is, after Maryland leaders unveiled plans to bring a scaled-down version of the Las Vegas Sphere to the National Harbor, the project has cleared another hurdle this week. Prince George's County Council taking action now to help move the proposal forward, as we hear this morning from WTOP's John Doman.
20: The county council approved the creation of what's known as an extraordinary development district.
15: It allows for the county executive, park and planning, all of the stakeholders behind the scenes to start working on the framework.
20: Council Chair Crystal Oriotta.
15: When they came to us, they said they needed this to actually start looking at the fundamentals, right? Knowing what the project's going to look like, understanding even the map behind the project.
20: This is the vote that allows the county to begin negotiations and use special development and financing tools that will make this project a reality. It doesn't create any special taxing districts, nor does it signal final approval. In fact, down the line, don't be surprised if there are battles over who's hired to do the building before the project is approved. In Largo, John Dome in WTOP News.
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1: 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Good morning to Robert Workman in the WTOP Traffic Center.
2: Good morning, Dean. Outer loop of the Beltway coming through Silver Spring and Bethesda. Lanes are open. Earlier construction after River Road down towards the American Legion Bridge has been picked up. It's wrapped up the work on the inner loop of the Beltway near 355 on the right side of the roadway. Southbound on 270, your lanes are open from Germantown to the lane divide. I still see a spot of work, though, on the northbound side up near 121 in Clarksburg. Left lane is tied up on the way up towards the truck scales. Over in Virginia, still working on the outer loop through the Springfield interchange. Stay to the left there on your way over towards Van Dorn Street. But the VDOT crews are now picking up the barrel northbound on I-95 in Stafford County. As you head north of Courthouse Road, they're still along the right side, but soon you'll have all of your lanes open up towards 610. Still accident cleanup southbound on 95 before 17. Falmouth in the right lane. Selling your car? 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I'm Robert Workman, your next traffic report in 10 minutes.
1: Let's check that forecast now with Veronica this Tuesday morning, July 28th here on WTOP.
13: Well, it is going to be a weather alert afternoon and evening on this Tuesday. This morning, we could see an isolated shower or thunderstorm, but more widespread weather expected after 2 p.m. Temperatures this morning somewhere between 69 and 72 degrees, and we'll have afternoon temperatures at 81 to 86 degrees. Storms will continue being quite heavy up until about 8 to 9. p.m. I'm 7 News Chief Meteorologist Veronica Johnson in the First Alert Weather Center.
1: We're at 73 Fort Belvoir, 76 Foggy Bottom, 75 Silver Spring, down a degree to 75 outside the WTOP studios for the time now on WTOP on this Tuesday morning. It's 4:10. On WTOP, of course, we bring you money news at 10 and 40. 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
24: About a third of all luxury homes sold in the D.C. metro area were all cash sales. So these were folks who are not concerned about interest rates, and that makes it easier for them to get into the housing market than some entry-level or even move-up buyers who are watching those interest rates really closely.
22: The hottest luxury zip codes in our area right now: McLean, Haymarket, the Cathedral Heights part of D.C., Vienna, Georgetown, and Bethesda. On Wall Street Monday, the Dow up 262 points, the S&P added 1, the NASDAQ down 43. John Wardock, WTOP News.
1: Asian stocks remain mixed as they have been most of this overnight early morning. Mainly lower, the Shanghai this check down almost 45 points, the Nikkei down 200. That would be 2,567 points. The Hang Seng, the exception, up this morning by 97 points. Good morning. Welcome in. Glad you're with us here at WTOP. 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
1: It is this morning being called a once-in-a-generation opportunity locally to remake Southwest D.C. The focus is a 230-acre stretch of federal property between the National Mall and the Southwest Waterfront, an area that has been criticized as difficult to navigate. As the federal government eliminates office space and relocates agencies, city leaders see a chance this morning to transform the area. WTOP's Nick Iannelli joins us to talk about it with Axios D.C. reporter Mimi Montgomery.
14: There haven't been any super concrete plans about what exactly is going to happen to this area. A lot of the buildings in the area are still being disposed of. But I did have a conversation with D.C. Deputy Mayor Nina Albert about what she thinks could happen. And she was really keen on emphasizing that this is a huge swath of land. We're talking about 230 acres, whereas for comparison, the wharf, which is nearby, is only 27 acres. So she really wanted to emphasize that this wouldn't be one humongous monolithic change happening, but she really saw the best way to tackle this is by thinking of it as several neighborhoods. So she said that the western portion of this area near the tidal basin, because a lot of the buildings there date from the 1920s and the 1930s, like the big U.S. Department of Agriculture building that sits right there in Independence, that's really more primed for residential conversion. So she saw that maybe as like the residential area of this new development. And then the middle core, where the Spy Museum is right now, she said that could be the main anchoring entertainment district. And then to the far east, where a lot of federal offices are already based, she said that could be more of the office zone and they can continue consolidating some of these federal office spaces into a few buildings over there. So she's envisioning it as several different neighborhoods all in one.
19: One piece of property that always comes up in this conversation is the Forrestal building. It's the 1.8 million square foot building that sits between 12th Street and 9th Street in Southwest. What might happen with that property?
14: So it's been slated for disposition by the General Services Administration, which manages all the federal buildings, the federal real estate. TBD on exactly what is going to happen, but it's a huge, huge building. Therefore, people are really interested in tearing this down because it sits between what would be this new neighborhood and the wharf. People envision it as a connective tissue that could really make this entire Southwest area feel very continuous and really draw people to this neighborhood. So everyone's waiting to see if a private developer will step in, if someone's going to tear it down, or if they're going to try to retrofit it to make it a bit more livable and amenable to this vision. But if something happens here, that might kickstart further plans in this vision.
19: We hear all the time about the Trump administration trying to fix up D.C. in various ways. Would you say that there is more urgency with this idea, this vision for Southwest D.C. right now than in previous years, given the leadership structure in Washington right now?
14: Absolutely. This is an area that the city has long discussed. But there is, to your point, a sense of urgency right now because the Trump administration is really bullish on disposing of these federal buildings. And so private developers, the city, stakeholders see this as an opportunity where things are happening. So they should hop in and make the most of this moment. This comes as DC is trying to make its office-heavy downtown more mixed use. They're using the lessons that it's learning there and applying them here to Southwest, which is an area that has seen a lot of agencies move. A lot of federal workers leave the area and probably needs a bit of re-energizing.
19: All this talk is happening while DC is about to undergo a pretty significant shift in political leadership on the local level. We have a new mayor coming in, a number of new DC council members coming in, new representation on Capitol Hill. A lot is happening. So what will you be watching for to see if this vision becomes a reality with new leaders coming in?
14: You know, when I spoke with the deputy mayor, this is all hypothetical. We still don't know exactly what this is going to look like or how it's going to play out, especially to your point, because there's a new mayor coming. There's lots of turnover happening politically. So I think it'll be really interesting to see if people are still feeling as bullish on undergoing these projects right now, if their vision changes. I do know that the presumptive mayor, Janice Lewis-George, says that she would establish a downtown development corporation to consolidate the planning of these kinds of projects, whereas under the current administration, we do not have one. So it does sound like Janice Lewis-George would be also very interested in making this a priority as well. So I think it's just a wait and see.
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10: When traffic takes a turn for the worse, you'll hear about it first.
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1: Traffic and weather on WTOP.
2: Still see road work in northeast, southbound on DC 295 coming down past Burroughs Avenue. Traffic's been getting by single file to the left overnight. A few bright lights as you come down from Eastern Avenue, but it looks like they are starting to clear that work. And they have picked up the barrels on the northbound side north of Pennsylvania Avenue up towards Benning Road. Anacostia and Potomac River bridges are in good shape. So is the Beltway through Prince George's County from Forestville through Landover and around to College Park. They've wrapped up the Beltway construction in

0: We're between 69 and 72 degrees, and we'll have afternoon temperatures at 81 to 86 degrees. Storms will continue being quite heavy up until about 8 to 9 p.m. I'm 7 News Chief Meteorologist Veronica Johnson in the First Alert Weather Center.
1: We're at 74 degrees College Park, 73 Fairfax, 77 on the National Mall, 76 outside our studios this 4 a.m. hour, Tuesday morning, July 28th here at WTOP. Welcome in for the ride. And coming right up this half hour for you as you rise with us.
2: A first step for the Sphere in Prince George's County, but with some battles to come. In Largo, I'm John Doman.
1: Plus.
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1: Word coming this morning that groundwater is apparently becoming a growing concern locally in Virginia as demand surges from data centers and other users. A new study is raising questions this week about who controls the state's groundwater and whether current rules can keep pace with the rapid growth.
6: The report was produced by the Virginia Department of Environmental Quality, and it says that the groundwater supply in eastern Virginia is constrained and current projections indicate declining availability in the near future.
7: What the report essentially says is we have little to no room for growth, economic or otherwise, east of 95 in Virginia, based upon our groundwater resources.
6: That's Virginia State Senator Richard Stewart. The report recommends giving more authority to local governments to regulate water usage.
7: You have competing interests between citizens, farmers, data centers, the seafood industry. I mean, there are a number of competing forces that are going to be working against each other here. And ultimately, the localities in the state, I think, are going to be forced to make some tough decisions.
6: Steve Karish, WTOP News.
1: A Maryland law requiring schools to keep all cell phones out of reach of students' hands throughout the school day has not taken effect just yet. But we hear this morning Montgomery County Public Schools is getting a head start this fall. So how will it work? WTOP's Kate Ryan explains.
8: In Montgomery County, the bell-to-bell ban on cell phones and tablets will apply to high school students as well as elementary and middle schoolers. But Peter Moran with Montgomery County Public Schools says the approach to violations won't be punitive.
9: It's going to be challenging. It's going to be more about learning and talking with students and talking with families as we go through this transitional year.
8: Moran says surveys showed that students agreed with teachers and administrators that cell phones are a major distraction. But there is concern about safety and emergencies.
9: That is one of the most anxiety-inducing pieces to this process.
8: Moran said the school system will work to deal with the very real anxieties that have been expressed. Kate Ryan, WTOP News.
1: It is likely the most expensive item on your back-to-school shopping list this season, and it's just gotten even more pricey, we understand, this week. A new survey finds the average amount budgeted for a new laptop is $800, but the median price right now of more than 70 models is $1,600. Ryan Westover is the laptop writer and viewer of PC Magazine, giving us some advice this morning about buying the right one.
10: The big thing I'm recommending to people is, number one, know what you want, because it doesn't matter how much you can find on a savings. No amount of a discount makes the wrong machine a better deal. But then one of the big things I recommend for people, especially for back to school, is look for student discounts. Education pricing is consistently lower than the regular off-the-shelf price.
1: West

0: Over also says this morning, buying a refurbished device is one of the smartest ways to actually save green, as in money, when shopping for a new laptop. Keep that in mind.
1: Up in the morning and out to school.
0: Hard to believe that the start of the school year is right around the corner. As WTOP plans our back-to-school coverage, we want to know what's on your mind. What are you excited about? What are you and your biggest concerns about right now at the start of the school year heading into this year? Take our five-minute survey at our website, a click away, WTOP.com, or on the WTOP app. The Trump administration's deadly strikes on suspected drug trafficking boats, remember those, in international waters, have not reduced the supply of cocaine reaching the U.S., we have learned this week. Washington Post national security reporter Alex Horton tells WTOP the traffickers have apparently found ways to adapt to U.S. military's targeting of those speedboats.
2: After the strikes, they're going less out into the ocean. They're getting a little bit closer to the Central American coast, where the U.S. military is less often opening fire. They're also using planes to ferry cocaine to various countries in the region, something they didn't do too much before because it was not very cost effective. But they also have shifted more towards commercial ships so they can move more of their product, not just to the U.S., but to overseas places like Europe.
0: Horton further says this morning the analysis by the Drug Enforcement Administration finds the price of cocaine in the U.S. has returned to pre-strike levels. Stay tuned. 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
0: Sports on WTOP brought to you by Amentum, delivering advanced solutions for space and defense.
4: The Nationals dropped the opener of a 3-game series 3-2 to the last place Toronto Blue Jays as Max Scherzer returned from the injured list on his 42nd birthday to toss 2 2/3 innings in his first start in over a month, giving up a run on 4 hits while walking 3 and striking out 4 in his 100th career start at Nats Park. Eddie Yean pitched 2 strong innings before giving up 2 runs on 3 hits in the third to earn his first loss, and the run support was lacking as Andrés Chaparro's home run, basically the lone highlight for an offense that struck out 13 times and stranded 9 base runners. The good news for the Nats is they're still only 1 game out of the last wildcard playoff berth thanks to Arizona's extra innings loss in Pittsburgh, and Cade Cavalli takes the 6:45 first pitch in Game 2 of the series opposite Toronto's Shane Bieber. As for the Orioles, Jackson Holliday's 4-hit night and a trio of mid-game home runs propel them to an 8-5 win in Detroit. NFL Pro Bowlers on the move. 3-time Pro Bowler Jamal Adams joining the Minnesota Vikings. 2-time Pro Bowl defensive tackle Vita Vea has requested a trade out of Tampa amid a stalled contract negotiation. And back home, the Commanders special teams ace 2-time Pro Bowler Nick Ballor is retiring after 15 NFL seasons with 5 different teams. His surprise addition to the reserve retired list made room for veteran corner Rasul Douglas. Rob Woodfork, WTOP Sports.
0: All righty, thanks, Rob, as always. Coming up next half hour on WTOP Tuesday morning for you.
5: Will the Senate approve new funding for the war with Iran? I'm Mitchell Miller, today on the Hill.
0: WTOP 427, traffic and weather on the way. 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
0: Traffic and weather on WTOP.
12: All lanes open now northbound on I-95 coming up through Stafford County. The overnight work between Courthouse Road and 610 has been picked up. Southbound on 95 between Centerport Parkway and Route 17 Falmouth. Still some accident cleanup along the right side of the roadway. That's right near mile marker 135. 95 going through Dale City and up into Springfield. Your lanes are open. Still some outer loop road work through the Springfield interchange heading past the 395 and 95 exit ramp. Stay over to the far left as you head on over towards Van Dorn Street. Interloop, your lanes are open from Alexandria towards Annandale and up into Tysons. I'm Robert Workman, your next traffic report in 10 minutes.
0: Let's check that forecast with Veronica this morning here on WTOP as you rise with us this early Tuesday.
13: This morning's temperatures running between 69 and 72 degrees. The afternoon will max out at 81 to 86 degrees. Not quite as high with those temperatures as what we were yesterday, but the humidity levels will be much higher. And with a weather maker coming in, that could be the driver for some severe weather. Between 2 and 8 p.m., it's our highest chance. Looking at the possibility of some threatening winds and some isolated flash flooding. I'm 7 News Chief Meteorologist Veronica Johnson in the First Alert Weather Center.
0: We're at 76 degrees in our nation's capital right now.
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0: A Tuesday morning, July 28th, 2026. We do indeed thank you for taking us along for the 4 a.m. hour ride. Glad you're in. Welcome. I'm Dean Lane. Teddy Gelman is our producer. Our top story this morning. Begin the ride with an update this Tuesday morning on the war in Iran. There are signs, apparently, we're told, this morning of progress. Renewed talks between the U.S., Iran, after both sides, as you know, paused direct attacks following weeks of escalating conflict over the last 2 weeks, 13 to 14 different nights. Mediators from Qatar and Pakistan are said to be working as we speak to bring Washington and Tehran back to the negotiating table and restore a ceasefire framework that had collapsed during the fighting, as you could see. With just a few months until the midterms officially here in the U.S., a new CBS News poll shows this morning most Americans disapprove of the war with Iran. CBS News correspondent Olivia Gazis this morning.
15: Administration officials are acknowledging the complexities of the Iran war as the conflict President Trump once said would last just 4 to 6 weeks nears its sixth month. The new CBS News poll shows a majority of Americans still favor ending the war now rather than pushing Iran to give up more. And 63% say the war is going badly for the United States, giving Democrats ammunition, while most Republicans say stick to the mission. With gas prices this week averaging above $4 a gallon and Americans facing the biggest jump in grocery prices in half a century, the political stakes are high. But on Iran, Americans say they aren't seeing clear answers from either party, and most expect the conflict to drag on for months or even years.
0: Again, CBS News correspondent Olivia Gazis this morning. WTOP at 4:32.
16: I'm J.J. Green.
17: The options that the president has are not good under any circumstances.
18: The president really has two basic options.
17: Kurt Volker is a former U.S. ambassador to NATO and current distinguished fellow at the Center for European Policy Analysis.
18: It's either escalate to the point of regime change, do whatever we can to get another Iranian regime in place. Option B is to then cut a deal, a ceasefire, as best you can with the current regime. They stay in place. They will exercise some control over the Persian Gulf. And we will have to live with that for a while, for a long time.
17: Which option do you think is the best one?
18: Yeah, well, they're both bad. let's not be Pollyannish here and think that, oh, you know, regime change, big war is a good idea.
17: And the problem right now is that neither side appears to be approaching any kind of diplomatic discussion about this process.
0: WTOP National Security Correspondent J.J. Green. 4:33 Tuesday morning on WTOP. President Trump, meantime, is urging the Senate to pass legislation that's been approved by the House that would provide additional funding for the war with Iran. But that may not happen before the Senate's summer break, which is right around the corner, we understand, this morning. Let's get more from WTOP Capitol Hill correspondent Mitchell Miller Tuesday morning, today on the Hill.
5: Senate Majority Leader John Thune is not ready to quickly move on the House budget blueprint passed last week, which includes more than $70 billion for the war with Iran.
16: We will hold that, subject to, obviously, being able to move a continuing resolution to fund the government.
5: Thune says if appropriators can't agree on a stopgap spending measure, he could eventually act on the House-passed bill to unlock Republican reconciliation legislation. Democrats, like Maryland Senator Chris Van Hollen, oppose the supplemental funding for Iran and plan to keep fighting against additional military action.
19: This moment we're in now is a pivotal one in the war and for our role in it.
5: On Capitol Hill, Mitchell Miller, WTOP News.
0: In other news, 6 weeks after he was first hospitalized for a fall and pneumonia, Senator Mitch McConnell's doctors still have not medically cleared him as of this week to return to work. ABC's Peter Haralambos.
20: McConnell hasn't been seen on Capitol Hill for 6 weeks. His office this month said he suffered a fall in his home on June 14th that briefly left him unconscious, and that he was also treated in the hospital for a mild case of pneumonia. In a new statement on Monday, Congress's Office of the Attending Physician said McConnell's now doing multiple sessions of physical therapy and rehabilitation every day, but that he's not yet cleared to return to the Senate. McConnell has said he plans to finish his term, which ends in January.
0: In other news this morning, the latest now we turn to on an attack in Germany this weekend. Police shot and killed a suspect, we're told, accused of carrying out a deadly attack during Berlin's Pride celebrations. Investigators in this case say this morning the suspect apparently drove a vehicle into a crowd before attacking people with a knife. One woman was killed. More than two dozen other people were injured. CBS News correspondent Chris Livesay this morning.
21: What was meant to be one of Europe's biggest pride celebrations became a scene of horror Saturday night. After investigators say a van plowed into pedestrians before the attacker continued the assault with a machete. The suspect, 21-year-old Abdul Balout, was killed Sunday, ending a nearly 24-hour manhunt. Prosecutors say Balout traveled to Lebanon hoping to join ISIS, was arrested there, then returned to Germany where he was convicted of preparing a serious act of violence and publishing ISIS propaganda. But despite prosecutors appealing, he was given a suspended sentence and ordered to attend a de-radicalization program. And CBS News has learned police searched Balout's home just 3.5 weeks ago after suspecting a weapons violation. Investigators are now trying to answer not only why this happened to this community, but how, amid all the warning signs, it was able to happen.
0: CBS News correspondent Chris Livesay. Police now say on another front, a deadly shooting at a food festival over the weekend in Seattle may have involved at least three suspects. Investigators believe a 15-year-old who is in custody exchanged gunfire with another person who was killed during the shooting, and they are now trying to identify a possible third suspect here. Three people in all were killed, four others injured when gunfire erupted this week, over the weekend, near the Space Needle that night. The 15-year-old suspect is being held in juvenile detention as the investigation continues. Good morning. It is Tuesday morning, July 28th. Thanks for taking the ride with us. 4:37 the time. An update on traffic and weather in just 1 minute on WTOP. Meantime, if you are just joining us, thanks for coming along for the ride. A recap on WTOP of the top stories we're following this Tuesday.
22: ABC News, I'm Stephanie Officer. A judge in Los Angeles has ruled there is enough evidence to put singer David, real name David Burke, on trial for the death and dismemberment of 14-year-old Celeste Rivas Hernandez. LA District Attorney Nathan Hochman.
23: Mr. Burke now is eligible for death penalty. The death penalty considerations are now being weighed.
22: Burke has pleaded not guilty. His attorneys say there is insufficient evidence for murder. At least one tornado in the Midwest Monday. More than 500,000 customers lost power in Illinois, Wisconsin, and Indiana. ABC News meteorologist Danny Beckstrom.
24: Strong storms in the mid-Atlantic by morning and drenching downpours bringing flood concerns to the I-95 corridor by midday. Flood watches posted in Philly and New York City with this slow-moving storm keeping heavy rain in play Wednesday as well. The other big story is the dangerous heat in the center of the country. Millions under heat alerts, cities like Memphis. That heat holds into at least Wednesday.
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0: Good. Tuesday morning, July 28th. Thanks for taking the ride with us. Time now to be exact on WTOP 4:38. Good weather on the 8th, and when it breaks, 24/7. Good morning once again to Robert Workman in the WTOP Traffic Center this morning.
12: Good morning, Dean. All lanes now open southbound on DC 295. Overnight road work south of Eastern Avenue heading down towards Benning Road has been picked up. They picked up the northbound work in the same stretch a little while ago. Beltway looks good through College Park and Silver Spring and around to the American Legion Bridge. All lanes now open on 270. There had been some work on the northbound side up near Clarksburg. Over in Virginia, outer loop in the Springfield Interchange. VDOT getting the last of those construction barrels out of the way along the right side as you head past the 395 and 95 ramps. By the time you get through there and over towards Van Dorn Street, all of your lanes are open. Earlier road work northbound on I-95 in Stafford County is gone. Still have accident cleanup, though. Southbound on 95 between Centerport Parkway and Route 17 Falmouth. That's in the right lane. I'm Robert Workman. Your next traffic report in 10 minutes.
0: Now we take you over to the P.J. 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Here now with the 7 News First Alert Chief Meteorologist Veronica Johnson. Starting out okay, but we'll need that umbrella later on, according to Veronica.
13: Your First Alert weather team going with a weather alert for afternoon and evening on this Tuesday between 2 and 8 p.m., looking at some scattered, strong, if not severe, thunderstorms moving through. Winds could get as high as 60 miles per hour, enough to do damage. Could also be looking at some frequent lightning and isolated heavy rain that could lead to some flash flooding. Temperatures this morning starting out between 69 and 72 degrees. We'll have highs today in the mid-80s. I'm 7 News Chief Meteorologist Veronica Johnson in the First Alert Weather Center.
0: We're at 72 degrees Rockville, 75 Ashton, 73 Fort Washington, 75 as well. Now we're down two outside the WTLP studios, where the time now to be exact is 4:40. On WTLP, of course, we bring you money news at 10 and 40. Here's John.
1: Georgetown is getting its first new multifamily real estate development in years. The Washington Business Journal says Potomac Investment Properties is part of a group that's going to build almost 300 residential units on Thomas Jefferson Street. The group is paying almost $28 million for two buildings there. A change at the top of Cracker Barrel. CEO Julie Messino is stepping down after running into criticism for how she tried to change the restaurant's logo and image. On Wall Street Monday, the Dow rose 262 points. That was a 0.5% gain. The S&P 500 added 1, the NASDAQ down 43. And two local companies crack open their books Tuesday, Boeing and Hilton. John Werdahl, WTOP News.
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0: Howard University this morning facing backlash for unenrolling some incoming freshmen just before the start of this fall semester. University says this week the students failed to meet a July 10th payment deadline and were removed from the incoming class. Some students have pushed back now, saying financial aid packages, scholarships, and military education benefits were still being processed when the deadline passed. The university says it remains committed this morning to supporting affected students and has provided contact information for those looking for assistance. More now from ABC News correspondent Brad Milkey Tuesday morning.
3: Those first day of school jitters are a lot worse when you don't know where you're going to school anymore.
8: I don't like being emotional.
3: This is Isabella Williams. She just graduated from high school in Alabama this spring and was excited to travel to Washington, D.C. to attend Howard University, perhaps this country's most famous historically black university. But then late last week, she was told she was no longer enrolled. Her place in the fall semester was gone. She immediately posted on TikTok.
8: I'm suddenly enrolled from a dream school, from a school that I worked so hard to get into.
3: And as comments flooded in, she realized she wasn't the only one. In fact, it appeared that more than 500 incoming freshmen had received similar notices.
9: I've talked to hundreds of students, and that wasn't just from ones that I've seen in group chats.
3: Isabella tells ABC News that her situation was not unique. So what happened? Well, Howard University says it's rather simple. Ahead of a July 10th deadline, lots of students hadn't paid the tuition they owed. In a press release, the university said in part, quote, students who did not meet the established payment arrangement, or scholarship and other financial aid reporting deadlines have been notified that the university can no longer hold their place in the incoming class. End quote. They said they had reached out to these families via email, via personalized financial aid information, and university prep sessions. They said after follow-ups in April, May, June, and July, many students had still not met these deadlines. Isabella, for her part, said she knew she wouldn't be able to afford full tuition, so she had lined up several scholarships to make ends meet. Well, every time she got a notice from the school, she claimed she called them to say, don't worry, scholarship money is on the way.
9: They said I did not have to enroll in a payment plan, so I didn't. And it was very confusing. It was very disheartening to see that I was unenrolled.
3: The school says there was a process to alert them to outstanding scholarships, which Isabella said she filled out repeatedly. The other thing that was so upsetting to so many students, she says, was the timing of this message. Classes begin in 3 weeks. There's no time to make other arrangements for this upcoming semester. In fact, the school itself acknowledges they will not be offering these spots to applicants on the wait list in the wake of this unenrollment.
9: So when I go to click current classes, they are gone. And now they're back.
3: One seat that will apparently not be empty, though, is Isabella's. She says she started driving up to D.C. not even knowing what would happen, but on the way, she did receive word she is once again listed as a student. The school is still encouraging students with outstanding scholarships or questions about their balances to contact the bursar's office. They are acknowledging, though, there might have been timing differences between when financial aid was reflected and when charges were finalized. They say they're reviewing these cases of external funds. In the meantime, though, freshmen are still going to have those jitters.
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12: VDOT crews picking up the last of the construction barrels on the outer loop of the Beltway as you head through the Springfield interchange. They're working along the right side. You stay to the left and everything will be just dandy. You'll be okay northbound on I-95 through Dumfries and Dale City heading up towards Springfield. Still some accident cleanup southbound on I-95 down in Stafford County south of Centerport Parkway along the right side of the roadway. Downtown, Anacostia and Potomac River bridges look good. They've wrapped up the construction from overnight on DC 295. They had worked in both directions around Benning Road. And looks like coming down towards the Maryland Beltway on I-95 from Laurel or I-270 from Gaithersburg, all of your lanes are reported open. I'm Robert Workman, your next traffic report in 10 minutes.
5: This morning's temperature is running between 69 and 72 degrees. The afternoon will max out at 81 to 86 degrees. Not quite as high with those temperatures as what we were yesterday, but the humidity levels will be much higher. And with a weather maker coming in, that could be the driver for some severe weather. Between 2 and 8 p.m., it's our highest chance. Looking at the possibility of some threatening winds and some isolated flash flooding. I'm 7 News Chief Meteorologist Veronica Johnson in the First Alert Weather Center.
13: Low to mid-70s around the region this 4 a.m. hour, Tuesday morning, July 28th. With us here at WTOP, you're waking up to 72 degrees in Manassas this morning, 76 this early morning, and at Metro Center, 73. Frederick, 75 outside the WTOP studios.
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13: T-Mobile customers across the country this week had been reporting widespread service problems. Many customers say their phones went into SOS mode, leaving them unable to make any calls, send texts, or access cellular service at all. In a statement to WTOP, T-Mobile says this morning, "We have fully restored service for all customers and sincerely apologize for the difficulties. We know that customers rely on us to stay connected to what matters most." And further, it says, "We appreciate their understanding as we prioritize the resolution." We'll keep you updated as we learn more on WTOP.
21: A little taste of this, a little taste of that, a flavor here, a flavor there, you never...
13: New study this week gives some insight into how difficult it is for a lot of Americans to put food on that table.
22: The nonpartisan Urban Institute in Washington says in 2025, almost 20% of Americans had to use their savings to pay for groceries, and nearly 1 in 20 needed cash from one of those high-interest payday loans for food. Among adults who use credit cards to pay for groceries, almost 20% pay less than the full balance every month, and almost 9% admitted they didn't always make the minimum payment at all. The Urban Institute's Basic Needs Survey states that over the past 5 years, food costs have risen 32% nationwide. Sherry Preston, ABC News.
13: Have you heard about this? Seems Prince's Purple Rain is headed to the stage, to Broadway, and producers have now set an opening date for this experience. According to The Hollywood Reporter, this morning, the musical based on the iconic 1984 film will make its Broadway debut in the spring in April of 2027. The production has already had a run in Minneapolis where it received mixed reviews from critics. A new creative team will lead the Broadway production, we understand this morning, as it brings Prince's music and the story of the kid to the Great White Way. Stay tuned. A circus performer hospitalized this morning after a daring attempt goes wrong.
23: Edwin Cuervo Rangel was holding up a foam target Friday night at the circus show, part of a crossbow sharpshooting act at a county fair in Orange County, New York. Well, state police say that fellow performer Ana Daza Tavera hit him right in the neck with an arrow. He was airlifted to the hospital, where luckily the arrow was removed safely. The circus ringmaster, Benjamin Jackson, says the arrow hit a spot with mostly soft tissue. It says after the procedure, Cuervo Rangel is able to walk around and even eat.
13: That is Fox's John Saucier on WTOP this morning. A popular series, meantime, on the life of Jesus continues.
24: The Chosen has released its first trailer for season 6. The biblical drama based on the life of Jesus will cover the crucifixion and the final 24 hours of Jesus' life before he is nailed to the cross.
31: Father,
24: The Chosen is described as a historical drama based on the life of Jesus and those who knew him. Jonathan Rumi stars as Jesus. Production on the seventh and final season of the series began in late April. Season six will premiere 3 episodes November 15th on Prime Video. Fans will then have to wait until March 12th, 2027 to see the season six finale in movie theaters.
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1: The Nationals may have seen one of their greatest pitchers in franchise history leave for the final time.
2: Scherzer will depart, and everyone here at Nationals Park coming to their feet for 42-year-old Max Scherzer on his birthday. He departs with a wave to the crowd and a look all around Nationals Park. His 100th start in this ballpark, and who knows if there'll be another one.
1: Charlie Slows on 1500 AM, and if that was the final Mad Max start in D.C., he leaves a winner in his return from injured reserve after the Blue Jays held off a Nats rally for a 3-2 series opening victory. Scherzer gutted through 75 pitches in just 2 2/3 innings. He issued 3 walks. His 4 strikeouts, though, pulled him within 2 of Walter Johnson for 10th on the all-time list. The Nats bats off as reigning National League Player of the Week C.J. Abrams held without a hit. He did strike out twice, but reach base twice on walks. The Nats finished 2-for-10 with runners in scoring position and stranded 9 base runners. Better news for Baltimore, 8-5 winners in Detroit on the strength of 3 home runs in the 5th and 6th innings to overcome a rough night from Kyle Bradish. Not great for the Commanders on the eve of training camp. The franchise parted ways with tight ends coach Ben Steele following his arrest on suspicion of driving while intoxicated, and special teams ace Nick Ballore has apparently retired on the eve of training camp, going on the reserve injured list instead of starting his 16th NFL season. Rob Woodfork, WTOP Sports.
0: All right, thanks, Rob, as always. 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
0: 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Good morning to Robert Workman in the WTOP Traffic Center.
12: Good morning, Dean. Looks like we've got a multi-vehicle crash closing northbound 395 between Edsel Road and Duke Street. Everything just came to a stop a few minutes ago. Rescue is arriving on the scene, and they're going to sort things out. When they let you get by, it looks like it'll be first to the left. Might be a zigzag on your way up towards Duke Street. That's northbound 395. Don't commit right inside the Beltway because of this crash. 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I'm Robert Workman. Your next traffic report in 10 minutes.
5: Your First Alert weather team going with a weather alert for afternoon and evening on this Tuesday between 2 and 8 p.m. Looking at some scattered, strong, if not severe, thunderstorms moving through. Winds could get as high as 60 miles per hour, enough to do damage. Could also be looking at some frequent lightning and isolated heavy rain that could lead to some flash flooding. Temperatures this morning starting out between 69 and 72 degrees. We'll have highs today in the mid-80s. I'm 7 News Chief Meteorologist Veronica Johnson in the First Alert Weather Center.
13: 75 degrees at 4:59. Have a terrific Tuesday, everybody.
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9: How much screen time do kids get in? Sherry Preston talks over two wars on the schedule for President Trump today.
10: President Trump is set to host back-to-back meetings with Israeli Prime Minister Netanyahu and Ukrainian President Zelensky. It will be Trump's first face-to-face meeting with Netanyahu since the Iran war began exactly 5 months ago. The White House originally predicted the war would only last a matter of weeks. With the war now entering a sixth month, there's a fragile pause in the fighting. President Trump insists friendly talks with Iran are ongoing.
9: ABC's Karen Waugh in Washington. After those meetings, the president will attend the funeral service for the late Senator Lindsey Graham at the National Cathedral in Washington. That'll happen later this afternoon. Parts of the Midwest rocked by strong storms, including at least one tornado. Kimberly Jones rode out the storm at home in Menasha, Wisconsin.
11: Working remote, and the sirens went off, and my daughter and I grabbed a cat, went in the basement, got really quiet, like our ears started to pop, almost like we're on an airplane or something, and it was intense.
9: Over 375,000 power outages right now from Wisconsin through Ohio. Earthquakes rocking Japan this morning. A magnitude 7.1 quake hitting about 500 miles southwest of Tokyo. A tsunami warning is up. The man who admitted he stabbed four University of Idaho students to death now says he wants to withdraw his guilty plea. Brian Koberger now claiming he was coerced into the confession. ABC's Kana Whitworth.
14: Koberger is currently serving four consecutive life sentences. He's representing himself and has provided no new evidence. Legal experts say that post-conviction petitions are rarely overturned.
9: But Koberger says he wants to go to trial. Investigators in Seattle are still looking for a suspect after the deadly shooting at a food festival in the shadow of the Space Needle. They now think it may have been gang-related. Three people killed, four more hurt. One of them, a two-year-old, has been released from the hospital. You're listening to ABC News.
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9: New evacuations this morning ahead of the wildfires burning in France. Officials ordering 4,000 people to get out of tourist areas along the Atlantic coast. Hundreds of thousands of people in France and Spain have already been forced from their homes because of the fires. New details on the investigation into the death of 18-year-old Nolan Wells, whose body was found after going on a 4th of July trip with friends to an island on the Mississippi coast. Witnesses now say Wells had been drinking heavily before vanishing. The state autopsy is still pending. A new message from Today Show host Savannah Guthrie begging for information about her missing mom.
16: Nearly 6 months after Nancy Guthrie was abducted from her Tucson area home by a masked man in the dark of night, a new anguished plea from daughter Savannah.
17: Nothing about our situation has changed. We have done our part, and we will never stop looking for her. We will always ache for her and feel that hole in our hearts.
16: In a new Instagram post, the Today host says she is begging her mother's captor to do the right thing now.
9: ABC's Aaron Katursky, Guthrie asking, tell us where to look for her. Singer Ariana Grande is now suing dozens of hackers she says stole personal information and unreleased music. The hackers so far unidentified. Going up for auction today, memorabilia from KFC founder Colonel Harlan Sanders, including a Daily Planner from 1964 that might have the secret recipe of 11 herbs and spices. Sherry Preston, ABC News.
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0: This is America in the Morning from Westwood One. I'm John Trout. It's Tuesday, July 28th, 2026. Here's what's coming up on America in the Morning.
1: President Trump preaches patience for an end to the war with Iran as he says both sides are once again working on a peace deal. I'm John Stolness in Washington.
2: Saying goodbye and paying tribute to Senator Lindsey Graham. I'm Clayton Neville.
3: Florida authorities have arrested a U.S. Secret Service agent on felony charges. I'm Lisa Dwyer.
4: Former FBI Director James Comey is urging a federal judge to dismiss charges against him over a picture he posted on social media. Sagar Meghani, Washington.
5: The teenager is being held after a shooting that killed three people at the Bite of Seattle Food Festival near the Space Needle. I'm Jennifer King.
0: Those stories and more all ahead on America in the Morning. It's 7 after. President Trump says the United States is ready to resume military strikes on Iran again if talks don't go well, but that he's willing to be patient. John Stolness has the latest from Washington.
1: For the third straight night, the U.S. military did not launch attacks on Iranian targets. President Trump says, quote, good talks are taking place to resolve the war. Speaking to reporters aboard Air Force One, the president was asked if he's running out of patience with Iran.
6: I have plenty of time. Their whole shore line is wiped out. The strait is in very good shape. And we're talking right now. You know, they wanted to talk. The people said, please don't drop, don't shoot last night, the night before, two nights. Don't do it. You know, we're having good talks.
1: On his way to a tour of a General Motors plant in Milford, Michigan, a suburb of Detroit, the president told reporters the Strait of Hormuz was, quote, in very good shape. That's despite Iranian disruptions and attacks on tankers moving through the strait over the last 2 weeks. Trump also said Iran was desperate for the U.S. to cease military strikes.
6: Well, Iran took a beating over the last 14 days, and they asked us very nicely, please stop. Let's meet. And that's what we are right now. See what happens. If we don't make a deal, we go back to the same thing.
1: President Trump once again boasted U.S. forces have degraded Iran's military dramatically.
6: If you look at Iran now, they're 8% of what they were 4 months ago. They're 8% of what they were 4 months ago. So we'll see how this all comes out.
1: Despite that, Iran had spent much of the last 2 weeks firing missiles at U.S. assets stationed in allied states in the Middle East. Over the weekend, the Trump administration downplayed reports that the president held off on a larger offensive over concerns U.S. munitions stockpiles were dwindling. Trump said the Pentagon still has a lot of mid-level munitions at their disposal, but he also said stockpiles for some items were lower thanks to President Biden sending weapons to Ukraine.
6: For some of the more sophisticated stuff, we'd certainly like that more. Biden gave a lot of it away.
1: Ukrainian President Volodymyr Zelensky said Monday Russia is giving Iran intel in an attempt to help them target American forces.
6: Well, we'll find out if that's true. I'll ask Putin about it. We'll find out.
1: The Associated Press reported mediators from Pakistan and Qatar have made significant progress towards getting talks between the U.S. and Iran back on track. Both sides are once again working on a peace deal. I'm John Stolness in Washington.
0: Funeral services begin today for Republican Senator Lindsey Graham, who died from a heart complication earlier this month. Correspondent Clayton Neville reports.
2: 2 days of funeral services begin today in Washington. They'll continue tomorrow in Senator Lindsey Graham's native South Carolina.
7: I think the Senate suffers as a result of this loss. We are a grimmer and a dumber place without Lindsey Graham.
2: Graham's colleagues in Congress still heavy-hearted as they publicly pay tribute to a man deemed a friend by lawmakers on both sides of the aisle.
7: He dedicated his life to this country. And I think in the end, he gave his life for this country. I think the last 2 weeks of travel over to Turkey, over to Ukraine, I think it cost him his life. So that's his lasting legacy. He dedicated his life. He gave his life to this country.
2: Graham's sister and only sibling, Darlene Graham, was recently appointed to fill out the 6 months remaining in the Senate term. She'll also run to take his seat permanently.
8: He worked harder than anyone I have ever known, and I'm not just saying that because he's my brother.
2: Darlene Graham has said she begged her brother to slow down.
8: I knew it was not going to be good, and I had already prayed and knew in my heart that one day something was going to happen. But I had a peace just knowing that if it did, that it happened with him doing what he loved. He was not going to stop.
2: Graham will be recognized with a special ceremony in the Capitol's Rotunda today. After the services in Washington, the late senator will make his final journey to South Carolina. The public's invited to pay respects along a procession route around 10:45 Eastern time on Wednesday at the South Carolina State House in Columbia. Graham's casket will then be carried by a South Carolina State Guard horse-drawn military wagon, and there'll be a presentation on the north steps of the State House. An F-16 flyover is planned around 11 o'clock that morning, and a funeral service will follow. I'm Clayton Neville.
0: 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It's 12 after. Former FBI Director Comey says those seashells weren't all they were cracked up to be. When America in the Morning continues after these messages.
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0: 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A check of the nation's weather this Tuesday with AccuWeather.com meteorologist Matt Rindy.
1: A storm that brought rounds of severe weather to portions of the Great Lakes yesterday will be heading eastward for additional impacts that can stretch from New York and New England southward through the Mid-Atlantic into the Carolinas. The main concern on the northern side of the system from New York and New England southward to Pennsylvania will be the risk for flooding rainfall, where some places could quickly get 1 to 2 inches of rain and flash flooding. Rain will continue heavily tonight into Wednesday, and as much as 4 inches will fall over the area from eastern New York into western Connecticut and Massachusetts. Farther south into the Mid-Atlantic, West Virginia, Virginia, Maryland, and Delaware into the Carolinas, storms could be turned severe with damaging winds, hail, flooding downpours, and even a tornado. There will also be a few thunderstorms in Florida this afternoon, but much of the southeast will be dry. The other risk for strong to severe thunderstorms will be across portions of the central U.S. from western South Dakota into eastern Colorado, where some storms could produce damaging winds and hail. Additional thunderstorms will develop through Utah into Arizona and New Mexico. The western U.S. will once again have quieter weather with sunshine for most places and temperatures not far from the historical average, with highs in the 80s and 90s in the north and warming to well over 100 in the southwest deserts. Like yesterday, the smoke from the enormous wildfires will spread through eastern Oregon and Washington into Idaho and Montana, and haze could even spread farther east into the northern plains as well. That's the weather across America. Little Rock, Arkansas will have plenty of sunshine today with a hot afternoon and a high of 104. Heavy rain and thunderstorms will hit Syracuse, New York with a high of 75. That's the nation's weather. I'm AccuWeather.com meteorologist Matt Rindy.
0: 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A Secret Service agent sworn to protect the nation's leaders is now facing felony charges accused of taking part in violent fraternity hazing that investigators say crossed the line into criminal behavior. Lisa Dwyer has that story.
2: Florida authorities have arrested a U.S. Secret Service agent and two other men on felony charges, saying they committed brutal beatings as part of a fraternity hazing ritual. One of the defendants, 29-year-old Marquez Christopher Pinder, is an agent in the Miami field office and is now on administrative leave. Pinder and the two other defendants are charged with felony hazing, aggravated battery, and attempted manslaughter. Pinder's arrest warrants says a University of Miami graduate student and another young man required hospitalization for severe injuries after they were beaten with paddles and canes in April. I'm Lisa Dwyer.
0: Former FBI Director James Comey says a simple photo of seashells was protected political speech, not a threat. Now he's asking a judge to throw out the federal case against him. Sagar Magani has more.
3: Former FBI Director James Comey is urging a federal judge to dismiss charges against him over a picture he posted on social media of seashells arranged on a beach. The photo showed shells arranged to read 8647.
4: 86, you know what 86, it's a mob term. Kill him.
3: And the Trump administration charged Comey with threatening to take the 47th president's life. Comey says the photo was not a call to violence, but rather protected political speech. It's the second federal case against the ex-FBI chief in months, part of a Trump Justice Department retribution campaign against people the president does not like. Sagar Magani, Washington.
0: It's 18 after. Artificial intelligence drives down stocks on Wall Street. Business news is next when America in the Morning continues after these messages.
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5: Welcome back. You're with America in the Morning. It's 20 after. Wall Street struggled to find direction on Monday as investors weighed encouraging news overseas against growing concern about artificial intelligence. Stocks drifted through a mixed trading session while crude oil prices fell after tensions in the Middle East appeared to ease, calming fears of supply disruptions. But enthusiasm was tempered as AI-related stocks came under renewed pressure, pulling on the broader market and leaving major indices with little momentum by the closing bell. Seth Sutel has more from Wall Street.
6: I'm Seth Sutel, and this is the AP Markets Report. Stocks drifted to a mixed close on Wall Street, and oil prices fell after the U.S. and Iran paused their attacks. The S&P 500 ended barely changed Monday. The index is coming off two straight weekly losses. The Dow rose 262 points. That's about 0.5%. The Nasdaq Composite fell 0.2%. The Nasdaq was weighed down by a 5% drop in the AI chip giant NVIDIA. After shooting as high as $102 a barrel last week, Brent crude fell 6.3% to settle at $85 a barrel. Treasury yields moved lower in the bond market. The yield on the 10-year Treasury fell to 4.65%. Seth Sutel in New York.
5: The U.S. national debt is climbing and shows no signs of slowing down in 2026. The federal government's debt is growing faster than the economy. In April, the government's debt held by the public reached $31.3 trillion, roughly equal to the size of the U.S. economy. Growing federal debt is a long-standing escalating issue that'll have lasting consequences. According to the Government Accounting Agency, changing tax and spending policy, adopting a debt target, and addressing financial goals in the Social Security and Medicare trust funds are all steps toward reducing the national debt. Shifting gears, a Georgia school shooter had a chaotic childhood and was fixated on mass killings, that according to a psychologist. Correspondent Ed Donahue has been following the case of a hearing in Georgia surrounding a school shooting case.
7: A psychologist testified a teenager who killed two students and two teachers in a shooting at Appalachie High School in Georgia had a chaotic, lonely upbringing. Colt Gray pleaded guilty to 55 counts, including murder, in the 2024 shooting. Forensic psychologist Kevin Richards evaluated Gray after the shooting. He described the now 16-year-old as an odd kid and described his upbringing as chaotic, noting the family had financial problems and moved around a lot, so he wasn't enrolled in school for long stretches. Gray was described as paranoid. He feared teachers were plotting against him and people in public were whispering about him. Richards also said Gray's parents used drugs and fought a lot, and he had a lonely and neglected childhood. Colt Gray is expected to be sentenced to life in prison. I'm Ed Donahue.
5: It's 24 after. When we return on America in the Morning, social media influencers on standby to be deported to the UK after these messages.
8: Hey, this is Lauren. 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
3: It's 26 after. Welcome back. You're with America in the Morning. Police say a 15-year-old is under arrest after a shooting at a crowded Seattle food festival near the Space Needle left three people dead. Investigators are now piecing together what sparked the deadly violence. Jennifer King reports.
4: Seattle Mayor Katie Wilson says a teenager is being held after a shooting that killed three people at the Bite of Seattle Food Festival near the Space Needle.
5: Two died at the scene, and a third passed away at Harborview Medical Center. Official identification will come from the King County Medical Examiner's Office. The Seattle Police Department detained a 15-year-old juvenile in connection with the shooting.
4: Investigators believe there were two suspects. Teams searched a nearby IMAX theater where they initially believed that a second person had fled. Seattle Police Chief Sean Barnes.
6: There is a second shooter. We're trying to identify who that person is.
4: The gunfire erupted around 6 p.m. Sunday night, sending attendees and food vendors scrambling for safety. Adam Lombardo came back to pack up his Burmese food stand.
7: It's really sad because you've got three innocent people aren't getting up with their families.
4: I'm Jennifer King.
3: The legal battle for Andrew and Tristan Tate is about to enter a new phase as prosecutors and defense attorneys prepare for a fight over sending the brothers to the UK. With more, here's Charles de Ledesma.
8: Attorneys for social media influencers Andrew and Tristan Tate will meet with federal prosecutors in Miami to work out a schedule for the potentially months-long process of fighting extradition to the UK, where the brothers are accused of rape and sex trafficking. A date for a bond hearing and other legal details will likely be set Monday. The Tates are being held in federal detention across the street from the courthouse. They aren't required to attend Monday's conference, and their attorneys say they're not planning to be there. The brothers have consistently denied allegations of abuse and human trafficking, claiming their violent and misogynistic statements have been taken out of context. I'm Charles de Ledesma.
3: America in the Morning for Tuesday, July 28th, 2026 is produced by Tom Cusick. I'm John Trout. This is Westwood One.
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0: This is America in the Morning from Westwood One. Good morning, I'm John Trout. Coming up this half hour,
1: a busy day for President Trump as he meets with Ukrainian President Volodymyr Zelensky and Israeli Prime Minister Benjamin Netanyahu at the White House today. I'm John Stolness in Washington.
2: President Trump touting his tariffs at a GM plant in Michigan. I'm Clayton Neville.
3: President Trump is demanding the Senate skip its August break. Sagar Magani, Washington.
4: The office of Kentucky Republican Senator Mitch McConnell released an update on his health. Ed Donahue, Washington.
5: The fish flipped the script on the Phillies. I'm Robert Workman.
0: That and more after these messages.
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0: 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Here's AccuWeather.com meteorologist Matt Rindy.
1: Starting off in the west, there will once again be quieter weather with sunshine for most places and temperatures not too far from historical averages, with 80s and 90s in the north and warming to well over 100 in the southwest deserts. Like yesterday, the smoke from the enormous wildfires will spread through eastern Oregon and Washington into Idaho and Montana, and haze could even spread farther east into the northern plains. Despite any haze, it is going to remain quite hot in the north-central U.S. with sunshine and highs moving well into the 90s and a few 100s from eastern Montana into north and South Dakota and western Minnesota. The south-central U.S. will be hot with widespread 100s in Texas and Oklahoma, but it'll be closer to 90 in Nebraska. A storm that brought rounds of severe weather to portions of the Great Lakes into the Ohio Valley yesterday will be spreading eastward for additional significant weather that could stretch from New York and New England southward to the Mid-Atlantic and to the Carolinas. The main concern on the northern side of the system from New York and New England southward to Pennsylvania will be the risk for flooding rainfall, where there could be some places getting 1 to 2 inches of rainfall in a quick period of time, leading to flash flooding. And that rain could continue heavily tonight into Wednesday, with as much as 4 inches falling over parts of eastern New York and western Connecticut and Massachusetts. Farther south into the Mid-Atlantic, West Virginia, Virginia, Maryland, and Delaware into the Carolinas, storms could be severe with damaging winds, hail, flooding downpours, and even a tornado. There will also be thunderstorms in Florida this afternoon, but the southeast will be mostly dry. And another risk for stronger storms will also develop in parts of the central U.S. from western South Dakota into northeast Colorado. That's the nation's weather. I'm AccuWeather.com meteorologist Matt Rindy.
0: 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I'm John Trout. President Trump's dance card quite full today, with two very important meetings with two high-profile heads of state coming to the White House: Ukrainian President Volodymyr Zelensky and Israeli Prime Minister Benjamin Netanyahu. With more on the state visits, here's John Stolness in Washington.
2: Both Zelensky and Netanyahu are in Washington to attend funeral services for recently deceased Republican Senator Lindsey Graham. Zelensky will be first up later this morning for his third visit to the White House with President Trump and seventh visit overall. The two leaders will discuss new peace proposals for ending the war between Russia and Ukraine. In his first visit in February of 2025, Zelensky had a now infamously tense meeting with President Trump in the Oval Office. But in an interview last week with conservative blogger and close Trump ally Laura Loomer, Zelensky says a brief one-on-one meeting with Trump while the two were in Rome in April of last year changed their dynamic for the better.
3: Let it be between two of us, but it was very good. We come down, and it's very, very good. I'm so happy because a lot of lives depends on such relations and dialogue.
2: Following the meeting with Zelensky, President Trump will meet with Netanyahu, where the future of the war with Iran will take center stage. On board Air Force One Monday, Trump was asked about the partnership between the two.
4: Are you on the same page on Iran, you and Prime Minister Netanyahu?
5: Pretty close. We have a little difference, but pretty close, yeah.
2: In an interview on Fox News Sunday, Netanyahu was asked what it will take for the war with Iran to stop.
6: I think when this regime is either toppled or it's sufficiently weakened that it knows it has to end its nuclear program and has to change its course. That's really what President Trump is trying to achieve, and I back his efforts to do so.
2: Netanyahu has publicly disagreed with Trump on his decision to sell F-35s to Turkey, a move Trump defends despite Netanyahu's objections.
5: Nobody tells me what we should be selling or not. Turkey's been a tremendous ally.
2: Netanyahu's visit also puts a spotlight on New York Mayor Zoran Mamdani, who last week released a video calling on the federal government to arrest Netanyahu while he's in the United States for war crimes against Palestinians in Gaza. Netanyahu responded on Fox News.
6: He's fomenting hate. He's supposed to be the mayor of all New Yorkers, Jews, Christians, Muslims, everyone.
2: Mamdani's statement has no force of law, and he said he's trying to protect all New Yorkers.
7: So I'm not interested in getting into a back and forth with Prime Minister Netanyahu. What I will say is that here in New York City, one of my top priorities is keeping Jewish New Yorkers safe.
2: Netanyahu says despite Mamdani's statements, he still plans on visiting New York this week to attend the United Nations General Assembly. John Stolness, Washington.
0: President Trump defended his recently announced tariffs while visiting a General Motors plant in Michigan yesterday, correspondent Clayton Neville reports.
8: The U.S. is promising a planned increase to 50% on some Canadian goods, including automobiles, in August. Canada's responded with 25% tariffs on U.S. vehicles. In the wake of those announcements and months ahead of the midterm elections in America, President Trump visited a GM plant in Oakland, Michigan this week. He touted his tariffs and recent successes that he says the automaker has had.
9: They've come a long way. It's amazing what tariffs will do for General Motors. And what the election has done. They're doing great. General Motors is doing fantastically, the best year they've ever had.
8: Some critics of the president's tariffs point to low employment rates in Michigan and claim the auto industry is struggling there. Last year, vehicle production fell in all three North American countries. Canada saw the biggest drop at 5.4%.
9: In 2026, GM increased truck and SUV production by 20%, and in the past 2 years, the company's invested $9 billion in bringing factories home to the USA. They're coming back home because, frankly, when they build here, there's no tariff.
8: The White House offering evidence of economic growth by pointing to GM's $6 million investment in U.S. manufacturing, as well as smaller investments by Ford, Stellantis, and Detroit Diesel.
9: My policy is simple. 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But if you build in a factory in Michigan or someplace in our country and make your automobiles or trucks right here in America, you pay zero tax and zero tariff. 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There are no tariffs.
8: The president's visit to Michigan coincided with the opening of the new Gordie Howe International Bridge. It spans between Detroit and Windsor, Ontario. Those cities, the auto manufacturing capitals of the U.S. and Canada, respectively. I'm Clayton Neville.
0: The Trump administration is asking the U.S. Supreme Court to let a controversial executive order on mail-in voting take effect before the midterm elections, even as multiple legal challenges continue to work their way through the courts. Lisa Dwyer reports.
10: The Trump administration has asked the Supreme Court to allow, for now, an executive order targeting mail-in voting following an appeals court decision that blocked the order in nearly half the country. Trump's order, issued in March, directs the creation of a federal list of eligible voters for mail ballots. Democratic officials from 23 states and the District of Columbia sued, arguing that election rules are set by states and Congress, not the president. A Massachusetts judge blocked Trump's order for those states, and an appeals court upheld that ruling. The Justice Department is asking the Supreme Court to allow the proposed changes to move ahead while lawsuits play out. I'm Lisa Dwyer.
0: Now 15 till. Coming up on America in the Morning, President Trump demanding the Senate cancel its August break. That and more after these messages.
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0: Welcome back. You're with America in the Morning. I'm John Trout. Former Senate Republican leader Mitch McConnell says he'll remain in rehab and miss one of Kentucky's most important annual political events. The longtime senator has been recovering from health problems and has made fewer public appearances in recent months. His absence likely to renew questions about his condition, his ability to serve, and what role he may play in the Senate going forward. Ed Donahue has more.
14: The Office of Kentucky Republican Senator Mitch McConnell released an update on his health. The update includes a statement from the Congressional Office of the Attending Physician stating 84-year-old Senator McConnell has not yet been medically cleared to leave a rehabilitation facility where he's undergoing physical therapy. It means he will miss the annual Fancy Farm Picnic, which features speeches from politicians throughout Kentucky who are running for office. McConnell is not running for re-election. He was admitted to a hospital last month and revealed weeks later that it was because of a fall. The attending physician's report also says McConnell's bout with childhood polio continues to be a significant factor in his mobility. Ed Donahue, Washington.
0: President Trump is calling on the Senate to cancel its August recess and remain in Washington until lawmakers approve a strict voter identification bill. Trump says the legislation is needed to protect the integrity of future elections. Democrats and voting rights groups argue the proposal could make it more difficult for some Americans to cast ballots, setting up another major partisan fight over election rules. Sagar Magani has more.
15: President Trump is demanding the Senate skip its August break until it passes a strict proof of citizenship voting bill.
16: They shouldn't leave town. I'm not going to stop them from doing it, but they should get the SAVE Act done.
15: It's the latest part of the president's months-long pressure campaign to pass the bill before the November midterms. He's recently been targeting the Senate's top Republican.
16: I have a good relationship with John Thune. He's just got to get his job done.
15: Thune's problem? The GOP doesn't have the votes to pass the bill or scrap the filibuster, another presidential demand. The Senate is set to begin its recess a week from Friday, a pivotal stretch for midterm campaigning as the GOP tries to hold a slim majority. Sagar Magani, Washington.
0: The son of an assistant coach for the Kansas City Chiefs is facing charges accused of shooting his own mother. Correspondent Jennifer King reports.
17: Authorities in Loudoun County, Virginia have arrested 27-year-old Elijah Zion Bienemy, the son of NFL Chiefs offensive coordinator Eric Bienemy, in the alleged shooting of his own mother. Deputies responding in Ashburn late Sunday found 57-year-old Amia Bienemy alive but with multiple gunshot wounds. She's hospitalized in stable condition.
18: Our hearts go out to Eric Bienemy and his family.
17: Kansas City coach Andy Reid spoke with reporters.
18: And she's a saint. You know, we all know that, the people that know her. One of God's good blessings right there now. Really special person. But things happen. You know, things happen and you got to work through it.
17: Elijah faces charges including malicious wounding and use of a firearm in a felony. I'm Jennifer King.
0: FIFA president Gianni Infantino is pushing back after months of criticism surrounding the Club World Cup and preparations for the next World Cup. Infantino says some critics are spreading hate, misinformation, and false rumors about the organization. His comments after concerns involving scheduling, player safety, ticket prices, and tournament operations as FIFA tries to defend its handling of international soccer's biggest events. With more on the story, here's Marcela Sanchez.
19: FIFA's president Gianni Infantino has attacked perceived critics 1 week after the World Cup, accusing them of spreading hate and false rumors about the tournament. In a 15-page statement posted on his Instagram and on FIFA's website, Infantino praised FIFA for delivering what he called the best show in the world, saying he was sorry for those who missed it all because they were so consumed by hate and criticism. FIFA and Infantino faced criticism during the World Cup over several decisions, including including a Somali referee and fans, being denied entry to the U.S., allegations of political influence by President Trump, and letting Falarim Balogun avoid a ban for a red card. Infantino signed off his statement with the words, "Much love to all. I'm Marcela Sanchez."
0: Funeral services for the late U.S. Senator Lindsey Graham are being held across 2 days, today and tomorrow, featuring a capital ceremony and an invite-only service at the Washington National Cathedral in D.C., followed by public processions and a service in South Carolina. Today, that arrival ceremony with an Armed Forces body bearer team will find the late senator lying in the rotunda, with the funeral service later today at 2 p.m. Eastern. A public procession starts at 10:45 in South Carolina. That's tomorrow, where a public funeral service at the First Baptist Church of Columbia on a first-come, first-served basis will be followed by a private family burial in Pickens County. Meantime, interim Senator Darlene Graham, the late senator's sister, has emerged as the front-runner in South Carolina's Republican Senate primary. However, a close race suggests the August 11th special primary is likely headed to an August 25th runoff. Shifting gears, the University of North Carolina has placed football general manager Michael Lombardi on paid administrative leave, but school officials have offered new details about that decision. Lombardi was brought in to help oversee the program's roster and personnel operations. His sudden removal is raising questions about what prompted the move and whether it could affect preparations for the upcoming college football season.
20: North Carolina football general manager Mike Lombardi has been placed on administrative leave. The school has not provided any details as to why. Lombardi joined North Carolina football coach Bill Belichick in making the move from the NFL to college when the school hired Belichick in December 2024. A few months later, Lombardi said the goal was to run the North Carolina program similar to an NFL team, saying the Tar Heels consider themselves the 33rd NFL team. North Carolina went just 4-8 in Belichick's first season. The Tar Heels open his second season against TCU in Dublin, Ireland on August 29th. I'm Mike Hempen.
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21: Baseball Monday, the Marlins snapped their franchise record 12-game losing streak, beating the Phillies 8-7 in their own inimitable fashion. Miami blew an early three-run lead, but scored three times in the bottom of the ninth. Griffin Conine with the walk-off RBI knock for their first win since before the All-Star break. Mets blew up on a close game late and blasted the Braves 14-3. Marcus Semien's two-run homer in the sixth inning broke a three-all tie. Then Tyrone Taylor sparked a four-run seventh with a three-run shot, and Francisco Lindor capped a five-run eighth with another three-run banger, his second dinger of the night. Yankees whipped the White Sox 9-5. Catcher Ali Sanchez put it on ice with a three-run tater in the eighth, the first long ball of his career. Well done, mate. Orioles tamed the Tigers 8-5. Jackson Holliday had four hits. His mate smacked three jacks. Jock Peterson hit two of the Rangers' four home runs as they sank the Mariners 7-3. Blue Jays shaded the Nationals 3-2. Max Scherzer started for Toronto in D.C., coming back from the injured list on his 42nd birthday and in his old stomping grounds where he helped Washington win the 2019 World Series. Also, the Pirates nipped the Diamondbacks 3-2 in 10 innings on Brandon Lau's game-ending hit. The Guardians and Reds were rained out. They'll try and get in a day-night doubleheader today. The trade deadline is next Monday. The NFL preseason, just a little over a week away. The Cardinals and the Panthers will play in the Hall of Fame game next Thursday, and the first full week of the preseason begins August 13th. That's Tuesday Sports.
0: Thank you, sir. It's 7 till. When we return on America in the Morning, Savannah Guthrie with a heartfelt appeal after these messages.
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0: It's 5 till. You're with America in the Morning. The plea continues. Savannah Guthrie publicly addresses her mother's abductors. Kevin Carr reports.
1: Savannah Guthrie has made another public plea to find her missing mother. On Monday, Guthrie took to Instagram with a message directed at those who abducted 84-year-old Nancy Guthrie.
3: It has been months since our mom was taken from us. Our family is in agony. We are in a nightmare that will not end. Nothing about our situation has changed.
1: Nancy Guthrie has been missing since the early morning of February 1st after she had gone to dinner with her family in Tucson, Arizona. Her doorbell camera captured the image of a masked figure during the night. While the investigation is still open, little is known about what exactly happened to Nancy Guthrie. Savannah Guthrie asked those responsible to, quote, do the right thing.
3: The world can be a cruel and unforgiving place. And I know that you have tried to do things the right way. So I'm asking you, begging you, to do the right thing now. Make the right choice. Help us find her. Tell us where to look for her.
1: The most recent development came in June when a note was sent to media outlets. The note implied that Nancy Guthrie had died and expressed regret, but offered no apology or indication of her location. Savannah Guthrie wrapped up her social media post with a call to put an end to the ordeal.
3: I truly believe it is never too late to do the right thing. Help us bring this situation to an end.
1: I'm Kevin Carr.
0: Outside a Los Angeles courtroom, L.A. District Attorney Nathan Hochman says singer David must stand trial in the killing of a 14-year-old Celeste Rivas Hernandez.
4: She has held him to answer for first-degree murder with the special circumstances of lying in wait, doing this crime for financial gain, and murdering a witness to an investigation. David Anthony Burke has also been held to answer for the mutilation of the remains of Celeste Rivas Hernandez.
0: Los Angeles District Attorney Nathan Hochman. Prosecutors have presented sufficient evidence for the vocalist, known as David, to stand trial on those charges that he fatally stabbed and dismembered a 14-year-old girl who threatened to expose their clandestine relationship. We'll follow the case here. America in the Morning for Tuesday, July 28th, 2026, is produced by Tom Cusick. I'm John Trout. This is Westwood One.
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7: It's like some huge dinosaur just stomped on everything.
6: What it looks like in the Chicago area after strong storms pummeled the region, leaving a trail of damage. A twister reported in the Appleton, Wisconsin area. ABC Sophie Flay with that.
24: The tornado carving a path of destruction through the area. The city of Menasha taking a direct hit, prompting the mayor to declare a local state of disaster.
25: I headed down to the basement with my kitty. And when I come up, it's like a war zone here.
24: The view from above shows roofs ripped from homes and businesses destroyed. Down on the ground, cars crushed under debris.
6: Those storms now headed across Ohio to the East Coast. A magnitude 7.1 earthquake registered in southern Japan. Reports of shaking. A tsunami advisory issued. No reports of problems at any of Japan's nuclear power plants. Another 4,000 people have been evacuated along France's Atlantic coast. As the heat picks up, so do those massive wildfires. Today marks the start of the sixth month in the war with Iran, and President Trump will meet with Israeli Prime Minister Benjamin Netanyahu at the White House today to talk about it. Ceasefire talks said to be moving forward. Here's ABC's Karen Wan, Washington.
26: Iran publicly denies any direct talks are happening. Regional officials tell the Associated Press mediators from Qatar and Pakistan are making significant progress, although the critical Strait of Hormuz, through which 20% of the world's oil flows, is still shut down. American drivers are paying the price. During his visit to Michigan yesterday, the midterm elections fast approaching, Trump insisted the economy is strong.
6: An anxious time for hundreds of thousands of Haitian immigrants losing their temporary protected status to stay in the U.S.
27: I'm not feeling good.
6: Springfield, Ohio, Pastor Reginald says his community is scared and frightened about the prospect of returning to Haiti. This is ABC News.
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6: Brian Koberger filing court documents challenging his guilty pleas in the University of Idaho campus murders.
30: The New York Times reporting that the former PhD criminology student now claims in a new interview with the paper that he was misled into confessing.
31: Are you pleading guilty because you are guilty?
30: Yes. For nearly 3 years, the case gripped this country until weeks before the trial, Koberger admitted to killing each victim to avoid the death penalty.
6: That's ABC's Kana Whitworth. The Pima County, Arizona Sheriff's Department says the search for Nancy Guthrie remains active and ongoing, though without any significant developments in the past nearly 6 months since her disappearance. ABC's Aaron Katursky with more on Savannah Guthrie's latest plea.
32: In a new Instagram post, the Today host says she is begging her mother's captor to do the right thing now.
3: Make the right choice. Help us find her. Tell us where to look for her. I truly believe it is never too late to do the right thing. Help us bring this situation to an end. For all of us.
32: Investigators are still trying to trace the items worn by the masked man on Nancy Guthrie's doorstep. The mask, gloves, backpack, and holster. And they're testing a hair and mixed DNA sample found in her home.
6: A new estimate from the Yale Budget Lab says the latest round of Trump tariffs, which followed another set that were struck down by the Supreme Court, could cost every American household at least $1,100 each this year. Sherry Preston, ABC News.
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8: Today's federal newscast. A dozen Senate Democrats are pressing the Pentagon for a full accounting of U.S. troops who've been killed or injured in connection with the Iran war. In a letter to Defense Secretary Pete Hegseth and other senior defense leaders, members of the Senate Armed Services Committee criticized the Defense Department for appearing to leave nearly 100 troops who were wounded in action out of the Pentagon's monthly statistics for July. The Office of the Director of National Intelligence continues to face workforce cuts. Federal News Network's Justin Doubleday has the details.
9: Acting Director of National Intelligence Bill Pulte says ODNI recently completed its fourth round of layoffs. In a post on X early Monday morning, Pulte said the layoffs are being done, quote, smartly and carefully. The Trump administration has targeted ODNI for steep workforce cuts, with former Director of National Intelligence Tulsi Gabbard advancing a plan to cut the office's staff by more than 40%. The latest update on workforce changes at ODNI comes as the Senate could vote on Trump's pick to replace Gabbard, U.S. Attorney Jay Clayton, as soon as Tuesday evening. Justin Doubleday, Federal News Network.
8: And by the end of December, the Federal Aviation Administration will move the final tranche of employees into the Transportation Department's headquarters building in Washington, D.C. The FAA will take up 7 total floors of the East Building as part of the department's office space consolidation effort. Find these stories and more at federalnewsnetwork.com. I'm Eric White.
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11: Welcome to the Federal Drive on Federal News Network. It's Tuesday, July 28th. I'm your host, Terry Gerton, and I'm glad you're here. Coming up on this hour of the Federal Drive, the debate over controlled, unclassified information is revealing a larger struggle over how the government buys technology. Plus, the Defense Department is looking for new ways to bring commercial innovation and manufacturing capacity into the national security arena. Those stories and much more ahead during this hour of the Federal Drive. We begin with this. It's been a busy month for the Space Development Agency. After a months-long pause, SDA has just launched its next batch of satellites after it dealt with issues in the group of communication satellites known as Tranche 1. To explain that strategic pause and what the agency learned from it, Jennifer Elzey, SDA's Director of Strategic Engagement, spoke with Federal News Network's Anastasia Obis.
12: We've had tremendous industry partners on all of our tranches, including Tranche 1, and we've worked really closely with them to get to launch initially. And then launching 21 satellites at a time is very different than, again, your traditional programs that might launch one or two satellites at a time. So we learned a lot of things when we started launching Tranche 1. We've done 2 launches so far, 21 satellites each. 2 different vendors, so 2 different builders of those satellites. So there are challenges that are unique to each vendor that they are learning. There are challenges that are cross-cutting about how to do test and checkout early operations on 21 satellites at a time. You're really treating them as a network. A former leader at SDA used to say, these are cattle, not pets. So you can't treat them as individuals, even though an individual satellite might have a problem that we need to work out or a challenge that we need to solve. We need to pay attention to the health of the network and the ability of the network to come online and do the operations as an architecture. And so the first 2 launches, we've learned a lot about that. We've also started working on bringing the satellites. SDA has 2 operations centers in the United States, geographically separated, but very similar in terms of their capability and setup, so that we have some redundancy there for resilience and other purposes. And so we've started working on bringing a few Tranche 1 satellites over to be operated by that those operations centers. When they very, very first launch, the vendors who built them operate them initially because they know those satellites best. So when they first launch, the operators, the vendors operate them, get them turned on, start checking out the payloads, start moving them to the right orbit, et cetera. So they do the initial test and checkout pieces in close coordination with us. And then ultimately the satellites will transfer over to our operations center, which will operate the whole constellation or architecture from those op centers. So we're in the midst of that process with the first two launches of Tranche 1. And now we've taken a strategic pause between those first two launches. We learned a lot. There were some challenges that we knew we could address, a few things on the ground to improve that test and checkout process, to ensure that once we launch, we get toward operations more quickly for our upcoming Tranche 1 launches. So we took a pause, addressed a number of challenges on the ground that we could, including some hardware and some software, to ensure that for these upcoming launches for Tranche 1, they will it'll be a smoother and faster process to get from launch toward operations. We still have several Tranche 1 launches coming. All told, there will be 10 launches to get all of Tranche 1 on orbit. So we will continue learning lessons. We're confident. We have two vendors from Tranche 1 who've not yet launched, Northrop Grumman and L3Harris. Northrop built both some data transport satellites and some missile warning missile tracking satellites, and L3Harris built some missile warning missile tracking satellites. So we will learn lessons, we're sure, over those launches with new vendors and different satellite configurations and types, etc. But we are optimistic that going forward, we'll be able to move much more quickly from launch through test and checkout, orbit raising, and then into early ops and transferring to the operations center.
0: Could you talk a little bit more to those software issues to the extent that you can?
12: Yeah, that's certainly not my technical area of expertise, but I think when many people think about satellites, they really think about the hardware. But when you're talking about an architecture of hundreds of satellites, both the flight software to operate the satellites is incredibly important, especially in low Earth orbit. We are not in what I would call the most congested area of low Earth orbit, but the ability to operate the satellites for maneuver, anti-collision, those sorts of things are very important. And then obviously these satellites have a mission to do. So it's very important that we have the right kind of programming and processing. We have experts on SDA staff whose whole focus is that mission module, that programming to make the satellites, enable the satellites to do what it is they're designed to do. So getting the hardware up there certainly is a process and has its challenges, but the software is very important. And there are some things we learned that we could do on the ground for software much more quickly.
0: And as you mentioned, there are a lot more launches in Tranche 1. So what does the schedule look like for the remainder of Tranche 1?
12: We are going to continue pressing as the satellites are ready to go and as launch is available. We have launches scheduled, so to speak, but we've built in some flexibility to ensure that we can launch when we have an appropriate group of satellites ready to go. So we plan to have a launch this week, and then we'll be looking at not a particular cadence. We thought we would average about one launch per month. Now, really, we've realized based on both the preparation of the satellites, software fixes that we're working, and the availability of launch. Our launch partners have been really great. We work through the National Security Space Launch Program, and SpaceX has launched all of our satellites in Tranche 1 so far. There is another launch vendor in NSSL that we'll use later on in the Tranche 1.
11: That's Jennifer Elzey, the Director of Strategic Engagement at the Space Development Agency. You can watch her full conversation with Anastasia Obis as part of last week's Space and Satellite Exchange at federalnewsnetwork.com. Up next, the debate over controlled unclassified information is revealing a larger struggle over how the government buys technology. This is The Federal Drive with Terry Girton on Federal News Network.
8: Today's federal newscast, one senator is urging the Trump administration to phase out remote access software, arguing it's often to blame for successful cyber attacks on government systems. Oregon Democrat Ron Wyden says agencies should move quickly to replace virtual private network technology. He points to how hackers have targeted legacy VPN technology to pull off attacks. Aviators in the Navy and Marine Corps are more likely to be diagnosed with non-melanoma skin cancers than officers in non-aviation jobs, suggesting their occupation could contribute to a higher risk of carcinomas. That's according to the results of a study published last week in the academic journal Military Medicine. The study compared the rates of melanoma and non-melanoma skin cancers among active-duty Navy and Marine Corps aviators with that of other officers in the Department of the Navy between 2016 and 2024. The findings suggest a need for risk mitigation strategies and more cancer surveillance in the military aviation community. And Navy information professionals have a new name. The service has redesignated its information professional community as the Communication System Warfare Officers. Navy leaders say the information professional title no longer reflects the strategic reality of a community charged with stewarding the Navy's digital environment and delivering the maritime information advantage from seabed to space. Find these stories and more at federalnewsnetwork.com. I'm Eric White.
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0: back to The Federal Drive with Terry Girton on Federal News Network. The government says it wants greater access to commercial technology and innovation, but cybersecurity requirements, data protections, and agency-specific policies can make the federal marketplace difficult to navigate. Joining me to discuss that balancing act is Senior Fellow at the George Mason University Baroni Center for Government Contracting and former GSA Administrator, Emily Murphy. Emily, so good to see you. Thanks for joining me today.
1: It's great being with you, Terry.
0: I am going to try to really pick your brain today because I want you to take us from the trees of the technology landscape out to the forest view. There's so much happening in this space, and it's easy to get fixated on each particular policy, but I think there's a larger story here. So I'm really going to count on you to give us the roadmap here. Let's start with this idea of buying commercial. We've got all kinds of different guidance from all kinds of different organizations. GSA's got some, DOD's got some, AI's in the mix there. Let's start with the first question. Does the government really want to buy technology the way the commercial world buys technology?
1: Yes, to a point. And this is the problem. We always say we want the government to act more like a business, but at the end of the day, the government isn't a business. The government has unique requirements that are going to be government specific. And there's always going

0: to when commercial companies buy, they don't run competitions that you can protest to a court if you don't think they followed their own rules. They get to decide what's in their best interest. The government has always said, no, we're going to hold ourselves to a different standard. And we're going to tell you exactly how we're going to decide who wins. And if we don't live up to that, you have the right to challenge us, and a court can overturn that decision. So there's always been that tension there, and we're seeing it play out right now because there's such a push towards commercial, but there also are these new threats that are coming into play.
1: Well, let's take a specific example, controlled unclassified information. We've got the DoD with its CMMC requirements, 10 years in the making, now on temporary hold. We've got the FAR Council working on CUI requirements, and agencies are pursuing their own approaches. So why is it so hard for the government to settle on one set of expectations here?
0: That all ignores the fact that it's actually a government standard, the NIST standards that we're trying to implement with both the CUI, GSA, Part 40, the Part 40 and the CMMC. So there's a standard that the government, through its standard-making body, has agreed upon. And then the question is, how do agencies implement it? And to a certain extent, it makes sense that the Department of War is saying, even within the government, we're not like the rest of the government. We have unique requirements because of our mission. We are, we're off fighting wars. We are a target in a different way. We have a different type of industrial base. But then they're hitting that moment of, we've got a different industrial base that we need to protect. And CMMC, as it was originally drafted and implemented and was scheduled to go into effect this fall, maybe what they were signaling is that they think it's going to limit their access to that industrial base. Not necessarily just in the cyber maturity space, but if they're looking at really just the materials that they need and the parts and how do they play that up. But then you've got GSA looking at this and saying, all right, we do a lot of work on behalf of the Department of War, so we need to make sure we're at least meeting their standards. We also do work on behalf of the intelligence community, on behalf of the Department of Homeland Security, and all these other agencies. So we want to try and come up with a unifying standard that we think is going to meet all their needs. And we're going to put that into our contracts so that when we're doing work on behalf of others, we're not having to go in and constantly customize. So I think that's what they were trying to do with their version of the CUI policy, while also keeping in mind that they've got their own unique requirements around building. And then you've got Part 40 of the FAR and the new proposed Part 40 that's out right now. The other was, all right, let's take all of these different requirements around supply chain and whether it's Section 889 or CUI or any of this, let's pull those together. And it's going to be interesting to see if that's adjusted at all based on the signals we're getting from the Pentagon or from what, GSA's own experience and listening sessions are bringing out and the comments they're getting back. Because while some of the requirements end up becoming a case by case, what contract needs what and policy, you don't always want to leave that just to the contracting officer's discretion because you need to be signaling to your industrial base, here's the standard we want you to meet.
1: Emily Murphy is senior fellow at the George Mason University Baroni Center for Government Contracting. Emily, let's take that to the commercial providers right now. If you're running a commercial tech company, what's that experience like? How are you trying to figure out how to navigate all of these rules that are constantly changing?
0: So if I'm a commercial company that hasn't been doing business in the government space right now, you'd have to convince me pretty hard to do something other than working through like a CSO, a commercial solutions opening, or something that gives me a little bit more protection against these changing requirements. Otherwise, I'd be saying, wait a second here. As I evaluate this market, you're changing the rules on me day to day. I need to pause and make sure that this is the right thing for my company. Now, that's not going to be good for the government because that's going to mean the government's going to be, lagging behind the technology that they could actually access. But it also, it sort of shows us why the government has the problem it has now, where it says that the government's quick to complain that the companies it does business with are very bureaucratic and they've set themselves up in these ways and the other, but they've set themselves up the way the government's asked them to set themselves up. I always use CAS as the example. No company ever said, let me come up with a new accounting system just because I think it'll be fun. They did it because the government asked them to do it, and that adds cost. And then the government comes back and says, well, that added cost. You cost more than your commercial counterparts. Sure enough, they do because they did exactly what the

0: government asked them to do. So if I'm a commercial company right now who hasn't been doing work in the government space, I'm probably thinking twice about it. If I'm a newer company in that government space, I'm probably pushing back pretty hard because I've just made an investment and I'm being told that investment needs to change again. If I'm a traditional company that's done business in the government before, I'm concerned because I want to make sure that I understand how I'm going to be asked to change, but I'm also probably more prepared for those changes to be coming and more concerned that are the changes going to come in a way that it boxes me out because I've done what the government's asked me to do in the past.
1: I have the sense that this is not surprising to you where we are given your experience, but you know, to be fair, agencies aren't making this stuff up just for fun. They're really trying to figure out the best way to do it. Do you have a sense that this is just part of the learning curve of a new administration, or is there something else going on?
0: I think this is just the inherent tension in being in the government. The government has competing policy interests and competing security interests and supply chain interests that it's always trying to meet. And I'll use small business as an example, because we've had small business goaling now and small business programs since the 1950s. And it still remains a tension of, do we want the broadest amount of competition where we let everyone compete for something? Or do we think that there's a case for setting things aside for small business and limiting the competition so we grow part of our industrial base? So we've always had these tensions in there. And we see that playing out now, which when we talk about things like the role of the 8A company or of women-owned small businesses or service-disabled veteran-owned small businesses. So that has always played out in the government space. The instances we're seeing play out now around cybersecurity, AI policy. Some of this is new, some of it's not. I still remember the old Y2K provisions we put in government contracts 20, 30 years ago to try and get government contractors ready for Y2K. And then we had to take those out because we then left those provisions in. So we were continuing to require companies be prepared for Y2K after Y2K. That's, I think, where the government has its greater issue is they will adopt a standard, but it's much harder for the government to change and evolve their standards than it is for the private sector. And it's much harder for them. They're trying to meet both a national security interest, an industrial-based economic interest, and we've just got to get something purchased so that we can get something done interest with all of their purchasing. So they've got different competing interests, and there's a constant tension as they try to reconcile those.
1: Do you have the feeling that this instability, especially in the tech space, is just the new normal given the rate of change of technology and the difficulty of finding an enduring standard?
0: I think some of it is because we're in the cusp of such a transformation in the space of AI. The president's executive order on quantum and how fast we're going to be transitioning to quantum. So I think that the constant in this is going to be change.
1: I think that's a great spot to leave this conversation. Emily Murphy, a senior fellow with the George Mason University Barone Center for Government Contracting and a former GSA administrator. Emily, thanks as always for your insights here.
0: Thank you, Terry. It's wonderful always getting a chance to talk to you.
1: We'll post this interview at federalnewsnetwork.com/Federal Drive. 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Still to come, military leaders are drawing new lessons from conflicts in Ukraine, the Middle East, and beyond. And those lessons are reshaping what they expect from industry and how quickly new capabilities need to reach the field. But first, the Defense Department is looking for new ways to bring commercial innovation and manufacturing capacity into the national security arena. 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
2: Today's federal newscast. A dozen Senate Democrats are pressing the Pentagon for a full accounting of U.S. troops who've been killed or injured in connection with the Iran war. In a letter to Defense Secretary Pete Hegseth and other senior defense leaders, members of the Senate Armed Services Committee criticized the Defense Department for appearing to leave nearly 100 troops who were wounded in action out of the Pentagon's monthly statistics for July. For the second time this month, a third-party arbitrator has ruled the Trump administration violated federal employees' collective bargaining rights. Federal News Network's Jason Miller has the details.
3: The Department of Health and Human Services violated its national agreement with the National Treasury Employees Union when it terminated approximately 3,495 probationary and trial employees on February 14, 2025, and again when it let go approximately 1,600 of these employees on May 8, 2025. Kathleen Jones-Spilker, a third-party arbiter, sustained NTU's grievance on July 24th, opening the door for a negotiated remedy between the two sides. Spilker found HHS violated two provisions of the collective bargaining agreement. Jason Miller, Federal News Network.
2: And by the end of December, the Federal Aviation Administration will move the final tranche of employees into the Transportation Department's headquarters building in Washington, D.C. The FAA will take up seven total floors of the East Building as part of the department's office space consolidation effort. Find these stories and more at federalnewsnetwork.com. I'm Eric White.
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1: Welcome back to the Federal Drive with Terry Girton on Federal News Network. Building military capability takes more than defense contractors alone. Increasingly, the Pentagon is looking to commercial manufacturers, technology firms, and other non-traditional partners to expand the defense industrial base. That's a topic drawing growing attention across the defense community, and my next guest says Michigan is becoming a focal point for that shift. Scott Davis is president of the NDIA Michigan chapter. Scott, thank you so much for joining me. It's great to have you on the show.
10: Thank you. It's nice to be here, Terry.
1: We are hearing a lot from the Pentagon these days about their concern about the defense industrial base. You have a lot of experience there. From your perspective, what's maybe changed recently that is bringing this issue back to the forefront?
10: Well, Terry, I think there are some obvious things. First and foremost, you know, strategically, in the national defense strategy, we're moving more toward the Indo-PACOM region as the pacing threat. And I think also we've seen an evolution in warfare as we've observed Ukraine and Russia. So there's a number of things that come along with that. We saw proliferation of drones, rapid innovation that leverages commercial technologies, as well as tactics that I think we didn't anticipate in response to those things. So over the last several years, probably last decade or two, we've seen a shrinking of the defense supply base, a lot of mergers, acquisitions, or companies that are exiting and moving to other products. And so additionally, I think it just in the last few years, we've seen some pretty wild swings in priorities that are reflected in the defense appropriations budgets, which, you know, are keep people guessing a little bit. So I think those are some of the big pressure points. And I also, you know, with the administration and some of the things they're looking to do, there is a push towards more commercial. And I think there's a dichotomy now between traditional OEMs who, you know, demonstrably have built the finest military in the world, and then perhaps maybe a bit of an over-rotation to commercial priorities. And so I think those are really the key things that are pushing hard on the industrial base. And I would tell your audience, our national organization publishes annually something called Vital Signs, which is a very lengthy document, but good summaries that really address the pressures that they hear from industry, defense-related industry folks, on industrial base challenges.
1: Well, you're the new president of NDIA's Michigan chapter, and that chapter talks about Michigan as the modern arsenal of democracy. As you're describing the industrial base ecosystem just there in your last response, what is it that makes Michigan and that region so important to defense today?
10: That's a great question. So I think it's partly our long history. So I think, as you all recall, Michigan was really the hub of the arsenal of democracy leading up to World War II. And, you know, it was the leverage of the technology, innovation, and manufacturing prowess of the automotive industry that primarily put it here. But it's also driving significant advancements, the auto industry today, in advanced manufacturing technologies, which have direct applicability to military production. And, you know, just if you think about Michigan, a lot of times we think about just ground, and ground is still a significant component, and primarily because it has the similarities with the auto industry and the technologies and manufacturing that they do. But I think even more so with automotive moving more towards digitized and electrified platforms, we're seeing even a greater parallel between the two industries and where we can share and different things across. But I would be remiss, because one of the things as the new NDIA president, you know, a lot of it is to our industry, follow the money. And I think, as we all know, ground has shifted in investment down a bit to space and aerospace and maritime. And so in terms of maritime, one of the things we're working with our members on is, you know, one, they can leverage our manufacturing technologies and advanced technologies, but we also have, I think, the largest sort of protected body of deep water in the country and maybe the world. And so it provides a great opportunity if we want to move some more maritime things here for both development and manufacture, but testing. And I didn't know, or I guess I knew, but I didn't think about it when I was at a recent conference. There's parts of Lake Superior that drop off to 1,000 feet deep, very short distance off the north coast of the Upper Peninsula. So, you know, lots of possibilities there. And then on the air component, particularly UAVs, the Camp Grayling facility has been recognized as the National All-Domain Warfighting Center, and they're designated as a Department of War National Drone Test Site. So lots of things going on in Michigan, and really looking forward to helping our industry partners get through some of that.
1: Scott Davis is president of the NDIA Michigan chapter. Scott, you were talking there about the automotive manufacturing world in Michigan and how it might be more broadly applicable, but the commercial world there and the defense world move at very different speeds. What is the biggest obstacle to getting commercial innovation into military vehicles and logistics systems?
10: So I really think that whole question revolves around business models. And, you know, I tell people that aren't familiar with military is a fickle buyer. And on the ground vehicle side, the Army has historically only followed through on 60% of the projects that they say they want, but actually get into production. And so I think that's a challenge that some of the commercial side will deal with. The other thing is this differentiation between commercial business models and defense. So commercial, they use a lot of internal investment to bring products to market, but then usually don't share the IP, which the Department of Defense wants. And they target profits at above 30%. You know, just some examples, Anduril's at 40 to 45%, Google 30%, SpaceX 35%. And if you look at defense, historically, the government has funded that R&D and in exchange gets all the intellectual property from those developments. And because it was they took the high risk pieces off, traditional defense only netted 8 to 12% return on sales, limited primarily by FAR. So I think there's been some attempts to mix the two business models, and I think that's inappropriate. And so I think the Department of War has to rationalize which kind of business model are they more willing to accept, or figure out they're going to run two of them, and how do you blend them together, I think, is really key. And then the last thing I would say is most of the OEMs outsource 70 to 75% of the content of all the major systems we build, tanks, Bradleys, helicopters. And so figuring out a way to get those innovators connected to those OEM integrators in a more rapid fashion, I think will accelerate the innovation on those platforms.
1: You make a really important point there. The Pentagon seems to be looking beyond the traditional defense sector and looking to bring in maybe small companies, innovative companies who've never done defense work before. Some of that is through venture capital even. How do you see that playing out, especially in the Michigan economy?
10: Well, you know, I think it's going to be interesting. And I mentioned the vital signs, but there's a whole segment in there on capital and where it comes from and venture capital. And I think the one big barrier for the venture capital folks is really that understanding. Because I always tell everybody when I was running all of the combat programs and BAE systems, it's an equation, the P go times the P win. We already talked about the P go, at least on the Army ground side, 60-ish percent. And if, you know, your P win is usually based on what your competitors are likely to do. And so, you know, generally that number, that calculation comes out to 20% or so of things that get started actually go and you win. Right. So I think that's going to be a challenge for any company, not just Michigan companies, as we move forward. But, you know, I think that's really key.
1: Scott Davis is the new president of the NDIA Michigan chapter. Scott, thanks so much for joining me and best of luck as you begin your tenure.
10: Well, thank you, Terry. And you have a great day.
1: Thanks. We'll post this interview at federalnewsnetwork.com/Federal Drive. 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Coming up next, military leaders are drawing new lessons from conflicts in Ukraine, the Middle East, and beyond. And those lessons are reshaping what they expect from industry and how quickly new capabilities need to reach the field. This is the Federal Drive with Terry Girton on Federal News Network.
2: Today's Federal Newscast, one senator is urging the Trump administration to phase out remote access software, arguing it's often to blame for successful cyber attacks on government systems. Oregon Democrat Ron Wyden says agencies should move quickly to replace virtual private network technology. He points to how hackers have targeted legacy VPN technology to pull off attacks. The fiscal 2026 defense policy bill made significant changes to defense acquisition processes, but it barely addressed the workforce, a gap some experts warn could undermine those reforms.
11: Now, House lawmakers are putting forward a number of reforms that could change how the Defense Department recruits, develops, and manages its acquisition personnel. The 2027 Defense Authorization Bill would require the Defense Department to create a centralized dashboard that would track the acquisition workforce size, its composition, geographic distribution, skills, certifications, vacancy rates, as well as employee performance. Anastasia Obis, Federal News Network.
2: And Navy information professionals have a new name. The service has redesignated its information professional community as the Communication System Warfare Officers. Navy leaders say the information professional title no longer reflects the strategic reality of a community charged with stewarding the Navy's digital environment and delivering the maritime information advantage from seabed to space. Find these stories and more at federalnewsnetwork.com. I'm Eric White.
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13: 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How can government reduce regulatory burdens while protecting privacy, safety, and trust? And what role should federal standards play as artificial intelligence moves more deeply into clinical care? 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
1: Welcome back to the Federal Drive with Terry Girton on Federal News Network. Governments around the world are rethinking the technologies and capabilities they'll need for future conflicts. I caught up with O.J. Sanchez, president of Lockheed Martin Aeronautics, at the Farnborough Air Show to discuss what military customers are asking for now and what lessons industry is taking from today's battlefields. Mr. Sanchez, thank you so much for joining me today.
20: Oh, it's a pleasure. It's nice to talk with you.
1: I really appreciate that you are coming to me live from the Farnborough Air Show, where governments and companies are really showing off their latest military technology and platforms. I'm curious, as you walk the show, what feels different to you today than some of the past versions that you've been to?
20: Yeah, Terry, it's a pleasure to be here. It's a beautiful day out in Farnborough for those who haven't come. England and the UK are just gracious hosts. And you're right, we just see so many companies coming together with different nations and many delegations from the U.S. And what resonates with me that is the same is this focus on coming together to help talk about the problems that we can all mutually solve. What is different, I think, as we all are seeing around us, is an increased sense of urgency. And we're leaning in at Lockheed Martin to listening and then providing solutions with speed that can help match the urgency that our nations and our customers are feeling.
1: Previously, the Farnborough Air Show was the critical platform for showing off fighter aircraft, and it seems like maybe fighters are getting a little less emphasis these days. How much of what you're seeing there is being driven by lessons from Ukraine and the Middle East and other ongoing conflicts?
20: That's a great question. Anytime that we see active conflict, it's on the top of all of our government's minds, and certainly as a partner to these various teams, it's on our mind. And so we do see the lessons that are coming out of current conflicts where deterrence is working and where active combat is in progress, a focus on trying to solve those problems. And in many cases, the solution is interoperable. And so you may be right that in addition to airplanes and air power and fighter jets, we're talking about other things like the impact of drones and the associated autonomy in the battle space. So to me, what I am seeing is not less of, but and. I'm seeing airplanes, fighter jets, and how are we going to connect this interoperable multi-domain battle space to meet the need? And then, of course, the conflicts drive an increased sense of urgency for all of us.
1: One of the things that strikes me really is how much attention seems to be shifting from brand new platforms to finding new ways to use existing platforms. And a lot of that seems to be driven by the price of exquisite weapons versus the volume that seems to be required in modern operations. Are you seeing military customers looking harder at modernization or upgrades or outright replacement?
20: So I think we're seeing all of it, oftentimes gated by the budget available to do that. And so at Lockheed Martin, particularly in the aeronautics portfolio, I would remind you of a few things. So I'll use the example, you know, before I did this role as the president, I was running Skunk Works, and an iconic platform like the U-2. We celebrated the 75th anniversary of the U-2 recently, and yet it is still in active combat. And just recently, we did a modernization package on that, changing a capability in a very short amount of time, 3 weeks. And so you ask, how do we do that? Well, we design with that flexibility in mind. And so when nations need speed and when budgets are challenged, we absolutely lean into modernization. And we're certainly seeing that. On our United States Air Force F-22 program, we're experiencing one of the largest modernization programs ever for a program that's not in production. And so I think you're right. We are seeing a need to modernize. And at the same time, if I look at the incredible program that the F-35 has become, that program built by 8 partner nations, now being purchased and flown by 20 nations, is both producing. We produce over 1,300 airplanes and have backlog for many decades to come, and modernizing through existing Block 4 programs and more invention that's coming through the base. What increasingly is happening is we're seeing the collapsing of the domains. So I'm excited about, say, taking all these airframes that, quite frankly, start to become nodes in the battle space. Air power is so flexible that it's great to couple with other capabilities, whether those be C2 capabilities that connect through space or down through a land-based system. We're seeing the ability to do that at times. So some programs like the F-35 are on the ramp up for production. Others are being modernized at pace, but we see both of those activities happening at the same time.
1: Orlando Sanchez is the president of aeronautics for Lockheed Martin Corporation. Mr. Sanchez, this air show is coming just a couple of weeks after the NATO conference in Turkey. How are you sensing that conversations among our European allies might be different for the marketplace now following that summit?
20: Here in Europe and amongst the NATO allies, it's clear that the threat security environment is actually reinforcing the need for allies and partners. In addition to that, the capacity that we need and the speed that we need in order to keep our nation safe and the NATO alliance strong is also demanding that we expand the industrial base, that we expand the space that we're all operating in. And so what we are seeing coming out of the NATO summit, or NATO 3.0, is a commitment to interoperability among the partner nations. So whether that be in my domain, like the F-16 that, quite frankly, we're still producing over 4,600, still 600 flying in Europe, helping to provide that interoperability and also expanding supply chains and localization. So on the F-35, for example, many may not know, we produce the F-35 in partnership with Leonardo and deliver airplanes out of Camery, Italy. We've expanded to taking the forward fuselage into Patria out of Finland. And then, as you've seen, the incredible need for defensive and offensive missile systems, we're now expanding and announcing partnerships, whether it be with Rheinmetall on short-range tactical missiles or the center of the F-35, or looking at how we do maintenance and missile facilities for the PAC-3 system. So what we're seeing coming out of the NATO summit is a recognition that partners matter, that interoperability is an absolute necessity, and that we all need to move at pace to expand that ecosystem. And at Lockheed Martin, we're leaning into that, and that's what I'm hearing here at Farnborough.
1: The sound of freedom.
20: I was going to say, speaking of the sound of freedom, that was the F-35 doing its impressive first pass for the beginning of the demonstration.
1: That seems like a great place to leave that sound effect in. I do want to come back to what you were just talking about, though, because you were very carefully pointing out that Lockheed has production capacity kind of around the globe. And so in the U.S., we think of Lockheed as a U.S. defense prime, but you really are an international company. How challenging is it these days for the company and others like you to balance U.S. defense policy priority controls with what you're facing in other countries that you also do business with?
20: Well, honestly, and I know I'm coming reaching in there with you in D.C., there's never been a time on the domestic space that I have seen where there has been more intention to partner across the Department of War, across the legislative branches, to both expand our own industrial base inside of the United States, as well as enable that to happen around the globe. And so we're very grateful for the opportunities we've had to partner with the administration and try to expand that. Domestically, what that means is, I often tell people, that our adversaries don't fear PowerPoint. What they fear is our production lines. And right there in Fort Worth, Texas, if you've never been, I'd welcome you, is a mile-long factory. You can't see from one end to the other, with over 250 airplanes being built at any given time. And in that factory, five times the speed and volume of any other fighter production line in the allied world is being produced just out of that factory. So we are a strong nation that's producing an incredible amount of capability. Added to that, we're partnered with many other allied nations to do what I described. And so I welcome the conversations we're having back home around our own security, as well as how we can work with partners and allies to assure they are able to provide for that. And Lockheed Martin intends to be a big part of that going forward.
1: Orlando Sanchez is the president of Aeronautics for Lockheed Martin Corporation. We'll post this interview at federalnewsnetwork.com/Federal Drive. 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Our web editor is Stephanie Wright. 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Up next, the top national headlines from ABC News and the Federal Newscast. I'm Terry Girton. 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
3: ABC News. I'm Sherry Preston. Strong storms pummeling the Midwest. A tornado touched down in the Appleton, Wisconsin area. Kathy Zink lives there.
4: The garage, lots of damage, but my little house is pretty much intact. Thank God.
3: That is flash flooding and high winds make traveling by air difficult.
5: The severe weather bringing air travel to a halt. Chicago's O'Hare seeing delays of 6 hours. More than 1,600 flights canceled nationwide. The storm system now pushing east after a separate round of storms already pounded parts of New Jersey and Pennsylvania.
3: ABC Sophie Flay. As the U.S.-Israel war with Iran enters its sixth month today, Israeli Prime Minister Benjamin Netanyahu visits the White House. Former Senior Director for Counterterrorism at the National Security Council, Javed Ali.
7: This may be an opportunity for President Trump to make sure that he and Prime Minister Netanyahu are on the same page, because we've seen over the past several months where the Israel and the United States have not been on the same page.
3: There's been a lull in the fighting as diplomats try to iron out a more permanent ceasefire arrangement. After Netanyahu's visit, President Trump sits down with Ukrainian President Zelensky. And then this afternoon, the president will be at a memorial service for South Carolina Senator Lindsey Graham at the National Cathedral in Washington. A surprise move from Brian Koberger, the man who pleaded guilty to killing four University of Idaho college students.
5: Koberger, who had no known connection to the victims, admitted to the killings, though he never provided a motive. Now, in a handwritten petition, Koberger is asking for the case to go to trial because he claims he was convinced to falsely confess by coercion, disinformation, false promises, and the withholding of exculpatory discovery.
3: ABC's Hannah Patah. Damage, it's believed, some people trapped at a shopping mall in southern Japan following a 6.8 magnitude earthquake that rattled buildings. You're listening to ABC News.
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3: Another 4,000 people evacuated from their homes in Central Europe in the midst of those wicked wildfires that have been burning amid another heat wave. ABC's Marcus Moore is there.
25: From southwest France to the outskirts of Madrid, firefighters wrestling with massive infernos as temperatures soar. At least one person dead amid Spain's largest outbreak of fires in recent history. The fire is forcing one of Europe's biggest evacuations since World War II.
3: Hundreds of thousands evacuated their homes. Kentucky Fried Chicken lovers have a rare opportunity today to buy a little piece of history in Louisville, Kentucky. ABC's Peter Haralambo says dozens of items belonging to Colonel Harlan David Sanders are up for auction.
26: Colonel Sanders has been the face of the fast food giant for decades.
27: Hey, look at there. Didn't I tell you it was finger-licking good?
26: And now the public has a chance to buy a piece of his fried chicken empire. Among the items for sale include some of the pressure cookers Sanders used to refine his frying technique, his iconic bow tie and suspenders, the butcher block and stove from his kitchen, and a planner believed to contain a list of his secret 11 herbs and spices. The auction is set to begin Tuesday evening, and online bidding has already begun. Peter Haralambos, ABC News.
3: Johnson & Johnson now says it has agreed to pay an estimated $5.5 billion to settle tens of thousands of lawsuits connected to its talc products. The claims say talc led to cases of ovarian cancer. The company stopped using it 6 years ago. Sherry Preston, ABC News.
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2: Today's Federal News. Newscast. A dozen Senate Democrats are pressing the Pentagon for a full accounting of U.S. troops who've been killed or injured in connection with the Iran war. In a letter to Defense Secretary Pete Hegseth and other senior defense leaders, members of the Senate Armed Services Committee criticized the Defense Department for appearing to leave nearly 100 troops who were wounded in action out of the Pentagon's monthly statistics for July. The Office of the Director of National Intelligence continues to face workforce cuts. Federal News Network's Justin Doubleday has the details.
9: Acting Director of National Intelligence Bill Pulte says ODNI recently completed its fourth round of layoffs. In a post on X early Monday morning, Pulte said the layoffs are being done, quote, smartly and carefully. The Trump administration has targeted ODNI for steep workforce cuts, with former Director of National Intelligence Tulsi Gabbard advancing a plan to cut the office's staff by more than 40%. The latest update on workforce changes at ODNI comes as the Senate could vote on Trump's pick to replace Gabbard, U.S. Attorney Jay Clayton, as soon as Tuesday evening. Justin Doubleday, Federal News Network.
2: And by the end of December, the Federal Aviation Administration will move the final tranche of employees into the Transportation Department's headquarters building in Washington, D.C. The FAA will take up 7 total floors of the East Building as part of the department's office space consolidation effort. Find these stories and more at federalnewsnetwork.com. I'm Eric White.
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1: Welcome to the Federal Drive on Federal News Network. It's Tuesday, July 28th. I'm your host, Terry Gerton, and I'm glad you're here. Coming up on this hour of the Federal Drive, the debate over controlled, unclassified information is revealing a larger struggle over how the government buys technology. Plus, the Defense Department is looking for new ways to bring commercial innovation and manufacturing capacity into the national security arena. Those stories and much more ahead during this hour of the Federal Drive. We begin with this. An Army initiative that launched in 2024 wants to reshape how soldiers prepare for future wars. But as the Transformation and Contact program has expanded to include the Army National Guard, it's begun to strain the balance between staying ready for today's fight and looking ahead to the next one. Outdated facilities are making it hard to adapt to new technology, and that new technology has started to crowd spaces soldiers still need for regular operations and training. Federal News Network's Rachel Cohen joins me now with more. Rachel, it's great to have you.
10: Hello, Terry.
1: Tell us about this program. What is Transformation and Contact, and what is it trying to accomplish?
10: Transformation and Contact, previously called Transforming and Contact, depending on what era you know it from, is really the Army's flagship modernization effort. And so it's, you know, instead of going through, you know, kind of the labs, program offices, the normal flow of things, they're saying, all right, we're going to put people out in the field, out in training, and hand them, you know, the new stuff, and just throw them out there and see how it works. Let them use it. Let them mess up with it. And you know, hopefully, you know, the idea is by doing that, you can cut down on the time it takes to troubleshoot things and ultimately get it into regular service. So an example of one of the things that's being fielded to the Army as part of this, you know, in the Guard specifically, is the infantry squad vehicle. And so that's going to replace the Humvees, you know, the high mobility multipurpose wheeled vehicles, if you want to use the fun long name, as well as, you know, other kind of network upgrades and things like that.
1: How has the Army National Guard been involved in Transformation and Contact?
10: After TIC had been around for about a year, the Army said, we're going to start looping the Guard in. So that has expanded now to several different units. So the 38th Infantry Division in the Indiana Guard, the 116th Mobile Brigade Combat Team in the Virginia Guard, the 76th Mobile Brigade Combat Team, and the 138th Field Artillery Brigade in the Kentucky Guard. And so those, you know, they're trying to prove out, A, does this kind of acceleration of tech adoption work on the part-time side of things? And, you know, they're seeing, do the needs differ in the Guard? What does the Guard need to make this a reality?
1: The Guard is typically at the tail end of any modernization cycle. They get
11: new stuff last. So how is this push to get them new stuff kind of at the same time as the active forces interfacing with their capacity and their capability? Are they able to bring this new technology in and actually work with it?
10: So that's where they're running into issues. The Army wrote a report to Congress recently that said, you know, we've got all of these facilities that are vastly outdated, you know, decades old, you know, billions and billions and billions of dollars needed to restore them, to update them, to really get them to the place that they need to be to connect to these systems, to have enough space for these new systems. And so because, you know, the Army Guard is now bringing on new tech earlier than it might otherwise, but its facilities are not being upgraded on that same timeline. You know, it's that clash of old and new is something the Guard has started kind of raising alarms about.
11: There's also a standing tension between the National Guard being an asset of the state governor and the Army's ability to mobilize the Guard for national missions. How is this new technology affecting the Guard's ability to do its current job?
10: As the new systems come in, the units haven't necessarily started getting rid of the old stuff. So, you know, picture it like you're in the market for a new car, but you already have five cars in your garage. I don't know who has five cars in their garage, but you know, you're trying to bring on new cars before you get rid of the old cars, right? So they're bringing on, you know, new infantry squad vehicles. They haven't gotten rid of the old Humvees, things like that. And, it's making it difficult for them to do the maintenance jobs that they need to do on the stuff that they already have. You know, things are not necessarily being taken care of properly because they just don't have enough sort of shelters. You know, things are outside when they should be inside, you know, things like that. So it's really forced the Guard to take a look at, you know, how do we try and balance these two things if one set of equipment isn't moving out as fast as we might need it to?
11: Sounds like a real disconnect in process and priorities there. Is it up to the Guard to fix this and address the problem? If so, what can they do?
10: So they've issued more guidance on the process of offloading the older equipment. So they're not running into, or the goal is for them to not run into as much red tape and free up space. They are paying more attention to burnout among troops, you know, who are being asked to not only, you know, prep for current deployments, you know, and do their, you know, regular slew of training, but now they're also being asked to, you know, hey, go play around with this, you know, the latest gadget that Transformation Contact is trying out. It's a more frequent kind of flow of people, and, you know, their barracks are really old, their offices are really old, and so they're looking at ways, including going to Congress and saying, look, we need way more money than we have to fix that. And the NDAA notably has an amendment in the House that would let them take grant money from the states to fix up facilities. So that opens another path that they didn't necessarily have before, which is basically just depending on federal dollars to do that.
11: That's Federal News Network's Rachel Cohen. Rachel, thanks for this update.
10: Thank you, Terry.
11: You can find her story at federalnewsnetwork.com. Up next, the debate over controlled, unclassified information is revealing a larger struggle over how the government buys technology. This is The Federal Drive with Terry Girton on Federal News Network.
2: Today's Federal Newscast, one senator is urging the Trump administration to phase out remote access software, arguing it's often to blame for successful cyber attacks on government systems. Oregon Democrat Ron Wyden says agencies should move quickly to replace virtual private network technology. He points to how hackers have targeted legacy VPN technology to pull off attacks. Aviators in the Navy and Marine Corps are more likely to be diagnosed with non-melanoma skin cancers than officers in non-aviation jobs, suggesting their occupation could contribute to a higher risk of carcinomas. That's according to the results of a study published last week in the academic journal Military Medicine. The study compared the rates of melanoma and non-melanoma skin cancers among active duty Navy and Marine Corps aviators with that of other officers in the Department of the Navy between 2016 and 2024. The findings suggest a need for risk mitigation strategies and more cancer surveillance in the military aviation community. And Navy information professionals have a new name. The service has redesignated its information professional community as the Communication System Warfare Officers. Navy leaders say the information professional title no longer reflects the strategic reality of a community charged with stewarding the Navy's digital environment and delivering the maritime information advantage from seabed to space. Find these stories and more at federalnewsnetwork.com. I'm Eric White.
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12: Today's Innovation in Government report highlights the government's IT modernization opportunities. Nate Fitzgerald, the head of product management for the Enterprise Security Group at Broadcom, says agencies will have to rethink their approach to cybersecurity for two main reasons.
13: Budget pressure and staff reduction pressure. Primarily, I see this being targeted for FY26, so this is what we're anticipating. I think this means that niche vendors are going to be kind of in the spotlight in a negative way, and I think there's going to be sort of a trend towards buying suites, so vendors that specialize in multiple functional areas, multiple control points, offered within a single suite or bundle. And that those are opportunities, I think, that the industry has, and that I think the pressure will be there to kind of get away from niche vendors, because those tend to be the most expensive vendors, even though, yes, they often are the best of breed.
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0: back to the Federal Drive with Terry Girton on Federal News Network. The government says it wants greater access to commercial technology and innovation, but cybersecurity requirements, data protections, and agency-specific policies can make the federal marketplace difficult to navigate. Joining me to discuss that balancing act is Senior Fellow at the George Mason University Barone Center for Government Contracting and former GSA Administrator, Emily Murphy. Emily, so good to see you. Thanks for joining me today.
1: It's great being with you, Terry.
0: I am going to try to really pick your brain today because I want you to take us from the trees of the technology landscape out to the forest view. There's so much happening in this space, and it's easy to get fixated on each particular policy, but I think there's a larger story here. So I'm really going to count on you to give us the roadmap here. Let's start with this idea of buying commercial. We've got all kinds of different guidance from all kinds of different organizations. GSA's got some, DOD's got some, AI's in the mix there. Let's start with the first question. Does the government really want to buy technology the way the commercial world buys technology?
1: Yes, to a point. And this is the problem. We always say we want the government to act more like a business, but at the end of the day, the government isn't a business. The government has unique requirements that are going to be government specific. And there's always going to be this tension between we want to buy commercial solutions, we want to be leveraging the innovation that takes place in the market, we want to be seizing on this breadth of opportunities and that will bring down prices and give us new creative ways of solving our problems. But we also realize it's the government. There are additional cyber requirements. There are, trade policy matters, socioeconomic small business policy.

0: towards commercial, but there also are these new threats that are coming into play.
1: Well, let's take a specific example, controlled unclassified information. We've got the DOD with its CMMC requirements, 10 years in the making, now on temporary hold. We've got the FAR Council working on CUI requirements, and agencies are pursuing their own approaches. So why is it so hard for the government to settle on one set of expectations here?
0: That all ignores the fact that it's actually a government standard, the NIST standards that are being, that we're trying to implement with both the CUI, GSA, Part 40, you know, the Part 40 and the CMMC. So there's a standard that the government, through its standard making body, has agreed upon. And then the question is, how do agencies implement it? And to a certain extent, it makes sense that the Department of War is saying, even within the government, we're not like the rest of the government. We have unique requirements because of our mission. We are, you know, we're off fighting wars. We are a, you know, a target in a different way. We have a different type of industrial base. But then they're hitting that moment of, we've got a different industrial base that we need to protect. And CMMC, as it was originally drafted and implemented and was scheduled to go into effect this fall, maybe what they were signaling is that they think it's going to limit their access to that industrial base. Not necessarily just in the cyber maturity space, but you know, if they're looking at really just the materials that they need and the parts and how do they play that up. But then you've got GSA looking at this and saying, all right, we do a lot of work on behalf of the Department of War, so we need to make sure we're at least meeting their standards. We also do work on behalf of the intelligence community, on behalf of the Department of Homeland Security, and all these other agencies. So we want to try and come up with a unifying standard that we think is going to meet all their needs. And we're going to put that into our contracts so that when we're doing work on behalf of others, we're not having to go in and constantly customize. So I think that's what they were trying to do with their version of the CUI policy, while also keeping in mind that they've got their own unique requirements around building. And then you've got Part 40 of the FAR and the new proposed Part 40 that's out right now. The other was, all right, let's take all of these different requirements around supply chain and whether it's Section 889 or CUI or any of this, let's pull those together. And it's going to be interesting to see if that's adjusted at all based on the signals we're getting from the Pentagon or from what, you know, GSA's own experience and listening sessions are bringing out and, you know, and the comments they're getting back. Because while some of the requirements end up becoming a case by case, you know, what contract needs what and policy, you don't always want to leave that just to the contracting officer's discretion because you need to have be signaling to your industrial base, here's the standard we want you to meet.
1: Emily Murphy is senior fellow at the George Mason University Baroni Center for Government Contracting. Emily, let's take that to the commercial providers right now. If you're running a commercial tech company, what's that experience like? How are you trying to figure out how to navigate all of these rules that are constantly changing?
0: So if I'm a commercial company that hasn't been doing business in the government space right now, you'd have to convince me pretty hard to do something other than working through like a CSO, a commercial solutions opening, something that gives me a little bit more protection against these changing requirements. Otherwise, I'd be saying, wait a second here. As I evaluate this market, you're changing the rules on me day to day. I need to pause and make sure that this is the right thing for my company. Now, that's not going to be good for the government because that's going to mean the government's going to be, you know, lagging behind the technology that they could actually access. But it also, it sort of shows us why the government has the problem it has now, where it says that the government's quick to complain that the companies it does business with are very bureaucratic and they've set themselves up in these ways and the other, but they've set themselves up the way the government's asked them to set themselves up. I always use CAS as the example. No company ever said, let me come up with a new accounting system just because I think it'll be fun. They did it because the government asked them to do it and that adds cost. And then the government comes back and says, well, that added cost. You cost more than your commercial counterparts. Sure enough, they do. Because they did exactly what the government asked them to do. So if I'm a commercial company right now who hasn't been doing work in the government space, I'm probably thinking twice about it. If I'm a newer company in that government space, I'm probably pushing back pretty hard because I've just made an investment and I'm being told that investment needs to change again. If I'm a traditional company that's done business in the government before, I'm concerned because I want to make sure that I understand how I'm going to be asked to change, but I'm also probably more prepared for those changes to be

0: coming, and more concerned that are the changes going to come in a way that it boxes me out because I've done what the government's asked me to do in the past.
1: I have the sense that this is not surprising to you where we are, given your experience. But, you know, to be fair, agencies aren't making this stuff up just for fun. They're really trying to figure out the best way to do it. Do you have a sense that this is just part of the learning curve of a new administration, or is there something else going on?
0: I think this is just the inherent tension in being in the government. The government has competing policy interests and competing security interests and supply chain interests that it's always trying to meet. And I'll use small business as an example, because we've had small business goaling now and small business programs since the 1950s. And it still remains a tension of, do we want the broadest amount of competition where we let everyone compete for something? Or do we think that there's a case for setting things aside for small business and limiting the competition so we grow part of our industrial base? So we've always had these tensions in there. And we see that playing out now, which when we talk about things like the role of the 8A company or of women-owned small businesses or service-disabled veteran-owned small businesses. So that has always played out in the government space. The instances we're seeing play out now around cybersecurity, AI policy. Some of this is new, some of it's not. I still remember the old Y2K provisions we put in government contracts 20, 30 years ago to try and get government contractors ready for Y2K. And then we had to take those out because we then left those provisions in. So we were continuing to require companies be prepared for Y2K after Y2K. That's, I think, where the government has its greater issue is they will adopt a standard, but it's much harder for the government to change and evolve their standards than it is for the private sector. And it's much harder for them. They're trying to meet both a national security interest, an industrial-based economic interest, and we've just got to get something purchased so that we can get something done interest with all of their purchasing. So they've got different competing interests, and there's a constant tension as they try to reconcile those.
1: Do you have the feeling that this instability, especially in the tech space, is just the new normal given the rate of change of technology and the difficulty of finding an enduring standard?
0: I think some of it is because we're in the cusp of such a transformation in the space of AI. The president's executive order on quantum and how fast we're going to be transitioning to quantum. So I think that the constantness is going to be change.
1: I think that's a great spot to leave this conversation. Emily Murphy, a senior fellow with the George Mason University Barone Center for Government Contracting and a former GSA administrator. Emily, thanks as always for your insights here.
0: Thank you, Terry. It's wonderful always getting a chance to talk to you.
1: 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Still to come, military leaders are drawing new lessons from conflicts in Ukraine, the Middle East, and beyond. And those lessons are reshaping what they expect from industry and how quickly new capabilities need to reach the field. But first, the Defense Department is looking for new ways to bring commercial innovation and manufacturing capacity into the national security arena. 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
2: Today's Federal Newscast. A dozen Senate Democrats are pressing the Pentagon for a full accounting of U.S. troops who've been killed or injured in connection with the Iran war. In a letter to Defense Secretary Pete Hegseth and other senior defense leaders, members of the Senate Armed Services Committee criticized the Defense Department for appearing to leave nearly 100 troops who were wounded in action out of the Pentagon's monthly statistics for July. For the second time this month, a third-party arbitrator has ruled the Trump administration violated federal employees' collective bargaining rights. Federal News Network's Jason Miller has the details.
3: The Department of Health and Human Services violated its national agreement with the National Treasury Employees Union when it terminated approximately 3,495 probationary and trial employees on February 14, 2025, and again when it let go approximately 1,600 of these employees on May 8, 2025. Kathleen Jones-Spilker, a third-party arbiter, sustained NTEU's grievance on July 24th, opening the door for a negotiated remedy between the two sides. Spilker found HHS violated two provisions of the collective bargaining agreement. Jason Miller, Federal News Network.
2: And by the end of December, the Federal Aviation Administration will move the final tranche of employees into the Transportation Department's headquarters building in Washington, D.C. The FAA will take up 7 total floors of the East Building as part of the department's office space consolidation effort. Find these stories and more at federalnewsnetwork.com. I'm Eric White.
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1: Welcome back to the Federal Drive with Terry Girton on Federal News Network. Building military capability takes more than defense contractors alone. Increasingly, the Pentagon is looking to commercial manufacturers, technology firms, and other non-traditional partners to expand the defense industrial base. That's a topic drawing growing attention across the defense community, and my next guest says Michigan is becoming a focal point for that shift. Scott Davis is president of the NDIA Michigan chapter. Scott, thank you so much for joining me. It's great to have you on the show.
9: Thank you. It's nice to be here, Terry.
1: We are hearing a lot from the Pentagon these days about their concern about the defense industrial base. You have a lot of experience there. From your perspective, what's maybe changed recently that is bringing this issue back to the forefront?
9: Well, Terry, I think there are some obvious things. First and foremost, you know, strategically, in the national defense strategy, we're moving more toward the Indo-PACOM region as the pacing threat. And I think also we've seen an evolution in warfare as we've observed Ukraine and Russia. So there's a number of things that come along with that. We saw proliferation of drones, rapid innovation that leverages commercial technologies, as well as tactics that I think we didn't anticipate in response to those things. So over the last several years, probably last decade or two, we've seen a shrinking of the defense supply base, a lot of mergers, acquisitions, or companies that are exiting and moving to other products. And so additionally, I think just in the last few years, we've seen some pretty wild swings in priorities that are reflected in the defense appropriations budgets, which, you know, are keep people guessing a little bit. So I think those are some of the big pressure points. And I also, you know, with the administration and some of the things they're looking to do, there is a push towards more commercial. And I think there's a dichotomy now between traditional OEMs who, you know, demonstrably have built the finest military in the world, and then perhaps maybe a bit of an over-rotation to commercial priorities. And so I think those are really the key things that are pushing hard on the industrial base. And I would tell your audience, our national organization publishes annually something called Vital Signs, which is a very lengthy document, but good summaries that really address the pressures that they hear from industry, defense-related industry folks, on industrial-based challenges.
1: Well, you're the new president of NDIA's Michigan chapter, and that chapter talks about Michigan as the modern arsenal of democracy. As you're describing the industrial-based ecosystem just there in your last response, what is it that makes Michigan and that region so important to defense today?
9: That's a great question. So I think it's partly our long history. So I think, as you all recall, Michigan was really the hub of the arsenal of democracy leading up to World War II. And, you know, it was the leverage of the technology, innovation, and manufacturing prowess of the automotive industry that primarily put it here. But it's also driving significant advancements, the auto industry today, in advanced manufacturing technologies, which have direct applicability to military production. And, you know, just if you think about Michigan, a lot of times we think about just ground, and ground is still a significant component, and primarily because it has the similarities with the auto industry and the technologies and manufacturing that they do. But I think even more so with automotive moving more towards digitized and electrified platforms, we're seeing even a greater parallel between the two industries and where we can share and different things across. But I would be remiss, because one of the things as the new NDIA president, you know, a lot of it is to our industry, follow the money. And I think, as we all know, ground has shifted in investment down a bit to space and aerospace and maritime. And so in terms of maritime, one of the things we're working with our members on is, you know, one, they can leverage our manufacturing technologies and advanced technologies, but we also have, I think, the largest sort of protected body of deep water in the country and maybe the world. And so it provides a great opportunity if we want to move some more maritime things here for both development and manufacture, but testing. And I didn't know, or I guess I knew, but I didn't think about it when I was at a recent conference. There's parts of Lake Superior that drop off to 1,000 feet deep, very, you know, very short distance off the north coast of the Upper Peninsula. So, you know, lots of possibilities there. And then on the air component, particularly UAVs, the Camp Grayling facility has been recognized as the National All-Domain Warfighting Center, and they're designated as a Department of War National Drone Test Site. So lots of things going on in Michigan, and really looking forward to helping our industry partners get through some of that.
1: Scott Davis is president of the NDIA Michigan chapter. Scott, you were talking there about the automotive manufacturing world in Michigan and how it might be more broadly applicable, but the commercial world there and the defense world move at very different speeds. What is the biggest obstacle to getting commercial innovation into military vehicles and logistics systems?
9: So I really think that whole question revolves around business models. And, you know, I tell people that aren't familiar with military is a fickle buyer. And on the ground vehicle side, the Army has historically only followed through on 60% of the projects that they say they want, but actually get into production. And so I think that's a challenge that some of the commercial side will deal with. The other thing is this differentiation between commercial business models and defense. So commercial, They use a lot of internal investment to bring products to market, but then usually don't share the IP, which the Department of Defense wants. And they target profits at above 30%, you know, just some examples. Anduril's at 40 to 45%, Google 30%, SpaceX 35%. And if you look at defense, historically, the government has funded that R&D and in exchange gets all the intellectual property from those developments. And because it was a low, they took the high risk pieces off. Traditional defense only netted 8 to 12% return on sales, limited primarily by FAR. So I think there's been some attempts to mix the two business models, and I think that's inappropriate. And so I think the Department of War has to rationalize which kind of business model are they more willing to accept or figure out they're going to run two of them, and how do you blend them together, I think, is really key. And then the last thing I would say is, most of the OEMs outsource 70 to 75% of the content of all the major systems we build, tanks, Bradleys, helicopters. And so figuring out a way to get those innovators connected to those OEM integrators in a more rapid fashion, I think will accelerate the innovation on those platforms.
1: You make a really important point there. The Pentagon seems to be looking beyond the traditional defense sector and looking to bring in maybe small companies, innovative companies who've never done defense work before. Some of that is through venture capital even. How do you see that playing out, especially in the Michigan economy?
9: Well, you know, I think it's going to be interesting. And I mentioned the vital signs, but there's a whole segment in there on capital and where it comes from and venture capital. And I think the one big barrier for the venture capital folks is really that understanding, because I always tell everybody when I was running all of the combat programs in BAE Systems, it's an equation, the P go times the P win. We already talked about the P go, at least on the Army ground side, 60-ish percent. And if, you know, your P win is usually based on what your competitors are likely to do. And so, you know, generally that number, that calculation comes out to 20% or so of things that get started actually go and you win, right? So I think that's going to be a challenge for any company, not just Michigan companies, as we move forward. But, you know, I think that's really key.
1: Scott Davis is the new president of the NDIA Michigan chapter. Scott, thanks so much for joining me and best of luck as you begin your tenure.
9: Well, thank you, Terry, and you have a great day.
1: Thanks. We'll post this interview at federalnewsnetwork.com/Federal Drive. 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Coming up next, military leaders are drawing new lessons from conflicts in Ukraine, the Middle East, and beyond. And those lessons are reshaping what they expect from industry and how quickly new capabilities need to reach the field. This is the Federal Drive with Terry Girton on Federal News Network.
2: Today's federal newscast, one senator is urging the Trump administration to phase out remote access software, arguing it's often to blame for successful cyber attacks on government systems. Oregon Democrat Ron Wyden says agencies should move quickly to replace virtual private network technology. He points to how hackers have targeted legacy VPN technology to pull off attacks. The fiscal 2026 defense policy bill made significant changes to defense acquisition processes, but it barely addressed the workforce, a gap some experts warn could undermine those reforms.
10: Now, House lawmakers are putting forward a number of reforms that could change how the Defense Department recruits, develops, and manages its acquisition personnel. The 2027 Defense Authorization Bill would require the Defense Department to create a centralized dashboard that would track the acquisition workforce size, its composition, geographic distribution, skills, certifications, vacancy rates, as well as employee performance. Anastasia Obis, Federal News Network.
2: And Navy information professionals have a new name. The service has redesignated its information professional community as the Communication System Warfare Officers. Navy leaders say the information professional title no longer reflects the strategic reality of a community charged with stewarding the Navy's digital environment and delivering the maritime information advantage from seabed to space. Find these stories and more at federalnewsnetwork.com. I'm Eric White.
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1: Welcome back to the Federal Drive with Terry Girton on Federal News Network. Governments around the world are rethinking the technologies and capabilities they'll need for future conflicts. I caught up with O.J. Sanchez, president of Lockheed Martin Aeronautics, at the Farnborough Air Show to discuss what military customers are asking for now and what lessons industry is taking from today's battlefields. Mr. Sanchez, thank you so much for joining me today.
23: Oh, it's a pleasure. It's nice to talk with you.
1: I really appreciate that you are coming to me live from the Farnborough Air Show, where governments and companies are really showing off their latest military technology and platforms. I'm curious, as you walk the show, what feels different to you today than some of the past versions that you've been to?
23: Yeah, Terry, it's a pleasure to be here. It's a beautiful day out in Farnborough for those who haven't come. England and the UK are just gracious hosts. And you're right, we just see so many companies coming together with different nations and many delegations from the U.S. And what resonates with me that is the same is this focus on coming together to help talk about the problems that we can all mutually solve. What is different, I think, as we all are seeing around us, is an increased sense of urgency. And we're leaning in at Lockheed Martin to listening and then providing solutions with speed that can help match the urgency that our nations and our customers are feeling.
1: Previously, the Farnborough Air Show was the critical platform for showing off fighter aircraft, and it seems like maybe fighters are getting a little less emphasis these days. How much of what you're seeing there is being driven by lessons from Ukraine and the Middle East and other ongoing conflicts?
23: That's a great question. Anytime that we see active conflict, it's on the top of all of our government's minds, and certainly as a partner to these various teams, it's on our mind. And so we do see the lessons that are coming out of current conflicts where deterrence is working and where active combat is in progress, a focus on trying to solve those problems. And in many cases, the solution is interoperable. And so you may be right that in addition to airplanes and air power and fighter jets, we're talking about other things like the impact of drones and the associated autonomy in the battle space. So to me, what I am seeing is not less of, but and. I'm seeing airplanes, fighter jets, and how are we going to connect this interoperable multi-domain battle space to meet the need? And then, of course, the conflicts drive an increased sense of urgency for all of us.
1: One of the things that strikes me really is how much attention seems to be shifting from brand new platforms to finding new ways to use existing platforms. And a lot of that seems to be driven by the price of exquisite weapons versus the volume that seems to be required in modern operations. Are you seeing military customers looking harder at modernization or upgrades or outright replacement?
23: So I think we're seeing all of it. oftentimes gated by the budget available to do that. And so at Lockheed Martin, particularly in the aeronautics portfolio, I would remind you of a few things. So I'll use the example, you know, before I did this role as the president, I was running Skunk Works, and an iconic platform like the U-2. We celebrated the 75th anniversary of the U-2 recently, and yet it is still in active combat. And just recently, we did a modernization package on that, changing a capability in a very short amount of time, 3 weeks. And so you ask, how do we do that? Well, we design with that flexibility in mind. And so when nations need speed and when budgets are challenged, we absolutely lean into modernization. And we're certainly seeing that. On our United States Air Force F-22 program, we're experiencing one of the largest modernization programs ever for a program that's not in production. And so I think you're right. We are seeing a need to modernize. And at the same time, if I look at the incredible program that the F-35 has become, that program built by 8 partner nations, now being purchased and flown by 20 nations, is both producing. We produce over 1,300 airplanes and have backlog for many decades to come, and modernizing through existing Block 4 programs and more invention that's coming through the base. What increasingly is happening is we're seeing the collapsing of the domains. So I'm excited about, say, taking all these airframes that, quite frankly, start to become nodes in the battle space. Air power is so flexible that it's great to couple with other capabilities, whether those be C2 capabilities that connect through space or down through a land-based system. We're seeing the ability to do that at times. So some programs like the F-35 are on the ramp up for production. Others are being modernized at pace, but we see both of those activities happening at the same time.
1: Orlando Sanchez is the president of aeronautics for Lockheed Martin Corporation. Mr. Sanchez, this air show is coming just a couple of weeks after the NATO conference in Turkey. How are you sensing that conversations among our European allies might be different for the marketplace now following that summit?
23: Here in Europe and amongst the NATO allies, it's clear that the threat security environment is actually reinforcing the need for allies and partners. In addition to that, the capacity that we need and the speed that we need in order to keep our nation safe and the NATO alliance strong is also demanding that we expand the industrial base, that we expand the space that we're all operating in. And so what we are seeing coming out of the NATO summit, or NATO 3.0, is a commitment to interoperability among the partner nations. So whether that be in my domain, like the F-16 that, quite frankly, we're still producing over 4,600, still 600 flying in Europe, helping to provide that interoperability and also expanding supply chains and localization. So on the F-35, for example, many may not know, we produce the F-35 in partnership with Leonardo and deliver airplanes out of Cameri, Italy. We've expanded to taking the forward fuselage into Patria out of Finland. And then, as you've seen, the incredible need for defensive and offensive missile systems, we're now expanding and announcing partnerships, whether it be with Rheinmetall on short-range tactical missiles or the center of the F-35, or looking at how we do maintenance and missile facilities for the PAC-3 system. So what we're seeing coming out of the NATO summit is a recognition that partners matter, that interoperability is an absolute necessity, and that we all need to move at pace to expand that ecosystem. And at Lockheed Martin, we're leaning into that, and that's what I'm hearing here at Farnborough.
1: The sound of freedom.
23: I was going to say, speaking of the sound of freedom, that was the F-35 doing its impressive first pass for the beginning of the demonstration.
1: That seems like a great place to leave that sound effect in. I do want to come back to what you were just talking about, though, because you were very carefully pointing out that Lockheed has production capacity kind of around the globe. And so in the U.S., we think of Lockheed as a U.S. defense prime, but you really are an international company. How challenging is it these days for the company and others like you to balance U.S. defense policy, priority, controls with what you're facing in other countries that you also do business with?
23: Well, honestly, and I know I'm coming reaching in there with you in D.C., There's never been a time on the domestic space that I have seen where there has been more intention to partner across the Department of War, across the legislative branches, to both expand our own industrial base inside of the United States, as well as enable that to happen around the globe. And so we're very grateful for the opportunities we've had to partner with the administration and try to expand that. Domestically, what that means is, I often tell people, that our adversaries don't fear PowerPoint. What they fear is our production lines. And right there in Fort Worth, Texas, if you've never been, I'd welcome you, is a mile-long factory. You can't see from one end to the other, with over 250 airplanes being built at any given time. And in that factory, five times the speed and volume of any other fighter production line in the allied world is being produced just out of that factory. So we are a strong nation that's producing an incredible amount of capability. Added to that, we're partnered with many other allied nations to do what I described. And so I welcome the conversations we're having back home around our own security, as well as how we can work with partners and allies to assure they are able to provide for that. And Lockheed Martin intends to be a big part of that going forward.
1: Orlando Sanchez is the president of Aeronautics for Lockheed Martin Corporation. We'll post this interview at federalnewsnetwork.com/Federal Drive. 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Up next, the top national headlines from ABC News and the Federal Newscast. I'm Terry Girton. 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
6: From ABC News, I'm Sherry Preston. Today marks the start of the sixth month of the war between the U.S. and Iran, and it was another night without military escalation. Mediators continued talking about a wider ceasefire. Here's ABC's Rachel Scott at the White House.
7: The president decided to hold off on further military escalation to pursue this path of diplomacy, and that came after the president had a meeting here at the White House with Vice President J.D. Vance, top military advisors. In this meeting, sources tell me that the vice president, along with the chairman of the Joint Chiefs, Dan Kane, did raise some concerns about an escalation, among them the impact that that would have on the diminishing stockpile of munitions, including air defense interceptors, which of course are meant to protect our troops and our allies in the region.
6: The largest evacuation since World War II is underway in France amid wildfires that have also led to hundreds of thousands fleeing their homes in Spain. ABC's Marcus Moore is near Madrid.
8: This is really an unprecedented moment for people here in Spain. Officials saying the Avila fire, which has been burning west of Madrid, is the largest fire ever recorded here in the country. We're talking about more than 135,000 acres have burned at the start of this week.
6: Damage across Wisconsin and Illinois following strong storms and a tornado that touched down in the Appleton, Wisconsin area. Lots of damage, no reports of injuries, though storms today moving further east. Singer Ariana Grande is suing dozens of hackers for leaking new music and her personal information for profit on the dark web.
9: The lawsuit claims the unnamed suspects hacked into various personal digital accounts of photographers and producers who have worked closely with Grande, leading to the unlawful and egregious theft, dissemination, and exploitation of unreleased content.
6: ABC's Hannah Patah. Brian Koberger, who pleaded guilty to murdering four Idaho college students, now says he wants a trial. This is ABC News.
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6: Another plea for help from Today host Savannah Guthrie, whose mother has been missing from her home in Tucson for nearly 6 months.
12: Help us bring this situation to an end.
13: Investigators are still trying to trace the items worn by the masked man on Nancy Guthrie's doorstep. The mask, gloves, backpack, and holster. And they're testing a hair and mixed DNA sample found in her home. The sheriff says the analysis of DNA and digital evidence has been underway for the past 6 months and is a time-intensive process.
6: ABC's Aaron Katursky. Hundreds of thousands of Haitians losing their temporary legal status to remain in the U.S. as the Supreme Court sided with the Trump administration on kicking them out. Even Republicans like Ohio's Mike DeWine, the governor, says he's dismayed because of cities like Springfield, home to many who have fled violence and poverty in Haiti.
14: We've seen Springfield really come back in the last few years. One of the reasons they've come back is because of the Haitians who came there to work. They filled jobs that were not being filled. They've opened businesses. They've bought homes and rehabbed them. They've been a real force for good in the community.
6: LeBron James joining the Philadelphia 76ers, but ESPN is reporting he will be residing in New York City and keeping his apartment there during the NBA season. They say he'll commute daily from the city to Philadelphia, possibly using a helicopter. The drive from New York to Philly is usually about 2 hours, depending on traffic. Sherry Preston, ABC News.
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15: Federal newscast. A dozen Senate Democrats are pressing the Pentagon for a full accounting of U.S. troops who've been killed or injured in connection with the Iran war. In a letter to Defense Secretary Pete Hegseth and other senior defense leaders, members of the Senate Armed Services Committee criticized the Defense Department for appearing to leave nearly 100 troops who were wounded in action out of the Pentagon's monthly statistics for July. The Office of the Director of National Intelligence continues to face workforce cuts. Federal News Network's Justin Doubleday has the details.
16: Acting Director of National Intelligence Bill Pulte says ODNI recently completed its fourth round of layoffs. In a post on X early Monday morning, Pulte said the layoffs are being done, quote, smartly and carefully. The Trump administration has targeted ODNI for steep workforce cuts, with former Director of National Intelligence Tulsi Gabbard advancing a plan to cut the office's staff by more than 40%. The latest update on workforce changes at ODNI comes as the Senate could vote on Trump's pick to replace Gabbard, U.S. Attorney Jay Clayton, as soon as Tuesday evening. Justin Doubleday, Federal News Network.
15: And by the end of December, the Federal Aviation Administration will move the final tranche of employees into the Transportation Department's headquarters building in Washington, D.C. The FAA will take up 7 total floors of the East Building as part of the department's office space consolidation effort. Find these stories and more at federalnewsnetwork.com. I'm Eric White.
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18: Welcome to the Federal Drive on Federal News Network. It's Tuesday, July 28th. I'm your host, Terry Gerton, and I'm glad you're here. Coming up on this hour of the Federal Drive, the debate over controlled, unclassified information is revealing a larger struggle over how the government buys technology. Plus, the Defense Department is looking for new ways to bring commercial innovation and manufacturing capacity into the national security arena. Those stories and much more ahead during this hour of the Federal Drive. We begin with this. It's been a busy month for the Space Development Agency. After a months-long pause, SDA has just launched its next batch of satellites after it dealt with issues in the group of communication satellites known as Tranche 1. To explain that strategic pause and what the agency learned from it, Jennifer Elzey, SDA's Director of Strategic Engagement, spoke with Federal News Network's Anastasia Obis.
19: We've had tremendous industry partners on all of our tranches, including Tranche 1, and we've worked really closely with them to get to launch initially. And then launching 21 satellites at a time is very different than, again, your traditional programs that might launch one or two satellites at a time. So we learned a lot of things when we started launching Tranche 1. We've done two launches so far, 21 satellites each. Two different vendors, so two different builders of those satellites. So there are challenges that are unique to each vendor that they are learning. There are challenges that are cross-cutting about how to do test and checkout early operations on 21 satellites at a time. You're really treating them as a network. A former leader at SDA used to say, these are cattle, not pets. So you can't treat them as individuals, even though an individual satellite might have a problem that we need to work out or a challenge that we need to solve. We need to pay attention to the health of the network and the ability of the network to come online and do the operations as an architecture. And so the first two launches, we've learned a lot about that. We've also started working on bringing the satellites. SDA has two operations centers in the United States, geographically separated, but very similar in terms of their capability and setup, so that we have some redundancy there for resilience and other purposes. And so we've started working on bringing a few Tranche 1 satellites over to be operated by that those operations centers. When they very, very first launch, the vendors who built them operate them initially because they know those satellites best. So when they first launch, the operators, the vendors operate them, get them turned on, start checking out the payloads, start moving them to the right orbit, et cetera. So they do the initial test and checkout pieces in close coordination with us. And then ultimately the satellites will transfer over to our operations center, which will operate the whole constellation or architecture from those ops centers. So we're in the midst of that process with the first two launches of Tranche 1. And now we've taken a strategic pause between those first two launches. We learned a lot. There were some challenges that we knew we could address, a few things on the ground to improve that test and checkout process to ensure that once we launch, we get toward operations more quickly for our upcoming Tranche 1 launches. So we took a pause, addressed a number of challenges on the ground that we could, including some hardware and some software, to ensure that for these upcoming launches for Tranche 1, they will it'll be a smoother and faster process to get from launch toward operations. We still have several Tranche 1 launches coming. All told, there will be 10 launches to get all of Tranche 1 on orbit. So we will continue learning lessons. We're confident. We have two vendors from Tranche 1 who've not yet launched, Northrop Grumman and L3Harris. Northrop built both some data transport satellites and some missile warning, missile tracking satellites, and L3Harris built some missile warning, missile tracking satellites. So we will learn lessons, we're sure, over those launches with new vendors and different satellite configurations and types, et cetera. But we are optimistic that going forward, we'll be able to move much more quickly from launch through test and checkout, orbit raising, and then into early ops and transferring to that operations center.
20: Could you talk a little bit more to those software issues to the extent that you can?
19: Yeah, that's certainly not my technical area of expertise, but I think when many people think about satellites, they really think about the hardware. But when you're talking about an architecture of hundreds of satellites, both the flight software to operate the satellites is incredibly important, especially in low Earth orbit. We are not in what I would call the most congested area of low Earth orbit, but the ability to operate the satellites for maneuver, anti-collision, those sorts of things are very important. And then obviously these satellites have a mission to do. So it's very important that we have the right kind of programming and processing. We have experts on SDA's staff whose whole focus is that mission module, that programming to make the satellites, enable the satellites to do what it is they're designed to do. So getting the hardware up there certainly is a process and has its challenges, but the software is very important. And there are some things we learned that we could do on the ground for software much more quickly
20: And as you mentioned, there are a lot more launches in Tranche 1. So what does the schedule look like for the remainder of Tranche 1?
19: We are going to continue pressing as the satellites are ready to go and as launch is available. We have launches scheduled, so to speak, but we've built in some flexibility to ensure that we can launch when we have an appropriate group of satellites ready to go. So we plan to have a launch this week, and then we'll be looking at not a particular cadence. We initially we thought we would average about one launch per month. Now, really, we've realized based on both the preparation of the satellites, software fixes that we're working, and the availability of launch. Our launch partners have been really great. We work through the National Security Space Launch Program, and SpaceX has launched all of our satellites in Tranche 1 so far. There is another launch vendor in NSSL that we'll use later on in the Tranche 1.
18: That's Jennifer Elzey, the Director of Strategic Engagement at the Space Development Agency. You can watch her full conversation with Anastasia Obis as part of last week's Space and Satellite Exchange at federalnewsnetwork.com. Up next, the debate over controlled unclassified information is revealing a larger struggle over how the government buys technology. This is The Federal Drive with Terry Girton on Federal News Network.
15: Today's federal newscast, one senator is urging the Trump administration to phase out remote access software, arguing it's often to blame for successful cyber attacks on government systems. Oregon Democrat Ron Wyden says agencies should move quickly to replace virtual private network technology. He points to how hackers have targeted legacy VPN technology to pull off attacks. Aviators in the Navy and Marine Corps are more likely to be diagnosed with non-melanoma skin cancers than officers in non-aviation jobs, suggesting their occupation could contribute to a higher risk of carcinomas. That's according to the results of a study published last week in the academic journal Military Medicine. The study compared the rates of melanoma and non-melanoma skin cancers among active-duty Navy and Marine Corps aviators with that of other officers in the Department of the Navy between 2016 and 2024. The findings suggest a need for risk mitigation strategies and more cancer surveillance in the military aviation community. And Navy information professionals have a new name. The service has redesignated its information professional community as the Communication System Warfare Officers. Navy leaders say the information professional title no longer reflects the strategic reality of a community charged with stewarding the Navy's digital environment and delivering the maritime information advantage from seabed to space. Find these stories and more at federalnewsnetwork.com. I'm Eric White.
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0: Did you know VA home loans are a key to home ownership for those who served?
21: 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I do remember the first moment I walked into my home. I remember that real clearly, actually. I walked in and I could hear my footsteps echo off the back wall. And the first thing I thought in my head was, man, furniture is going to be real expensive. The VA not requiring any down payment prior to buying the home is actually really beneficial because it allowed me to take that money I had budgeted to go out and buy furniture, food, cleaning supplies, pretty much everything I needed. 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There's a lot of moving parts. There's a lot of things that are new to you and that you won't understand, but ultimately it's not impossible, and they make it so that anybody can do it. Oh, I'm extremely glad I did it. It was one of the best things I could have done for myself, I think.
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22: There's a world of opportunity out there beyond the typical 9-to-5, where purpose, grit, and the American spirit come together in the Peace Corps. It's been called the toughest job you'll ever love. Tough because it asks so much of you. 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

0: The Federal Drive with Terry Girton on Federal News Network. The government says it wants greater access to commercial technology and innovation, but cybersecurity requirements, data protections, and agency-specific policies can make the federal marketplace difficult to navigate. Joining me to discuss that balancing act is Senior Fellow at the George Mason University Barone Center for Government Contracting and former GSA Administrator, Emily Murphy. Emily, so good to see you. Thanks for joining me today.
1: It's great being with you, Terry.
0: I am going to try to really pick your brain today because I want you to take us from the trees of the technology landscape out to the forest view. There's so much happening in this space, and it's easy to get fixated on each particular policy, but I think there's a larger story here. So I'm really going to count on you to give us the roadmap here. Let's start with this idea of buying commercial. We've got all kinds of different guidance from all kinds of different organizations. GSA's got some, DOD's got some, AI's in the mix there. Let's start with the first question. Does the government really want to buy technology the way the commercial world buys technology?
1: Yes, to a point. And this is the problem. We always say we want the government to act more like a business, but at the end of the day, the government isn't a business. The government has unique requirements that are going to be government specific. And there's always going to be this tension between we want to buy commercial solutions. We want to be leveraging the innovation that takes place in the market. We want to be seizing on this breadth of opportunities and that will bring down prices and give us new creative ways of solving our problems. But we also realize it's the government. There are additional cyber requirements. There are, you know, trade policy matters, socioeconomic small business policy matters. There always are going to be things that the government looks at and says, okay, yeah, we have to do that differently. Even down to when commercial companies buy, they don't run competitions that you can protest to a court if you don't think they followed their own rules. They get to decide what's in their best interest. The government has always said, no, we're going to hold ourselves to a different standard. And we're going to tell you exactly how we're going to decide who wins. And if we don't live up to that, you have the right to challenge us, and a court can overturn that decision. So there's always been that tension there, and we're seeing it play out right now because there's such a push towards commercial, but there also are these new threats that are coming into play.
0: Well, let's take a specific example.

0: making body has agreed upon. And then the question is, how do agencies implement it? And to a certain extent, it makes sense that the Department of War is saying, even within the government, we're not like the rest of the government. We have unique requirements because of our mission. We are, you know, we're off fighting wars. We are a, you know, a target in a different way. We have a different type of industrial base. But then they're hitting that moment of, we've got a different industrial base that we need to protect. And CMMC, as it was originally drafted and implemented and was scheduled to go into effect this fall, maybe what they were signaling is that they think it's going to limit their access to that industrial base. Not necessarily just in the cyber maturity space, but you know, if they're looking at really just the materials that they need and the parts and how do they play that up. But then you've got GSA looking at this and saying, all right, we do a lot of work on behalf of the Department of War, so we need to make sure we're at least meeting their standards. We also do work on behalf of the intelligence community, on behalf of the Department of Homeland Security, and all these other agencies. So we want to try and come up with a unifying standard that we think is going to meet all their needs. And we're going to put that into our contracts so that when we're doing work on behalf of others, we're not having to go in and constantly customize. So I think that's what they were trying to do with their version of the CUI policy, while also keeping in mind that they've got their own unique requirements around building. And then you've got Part 40 of the FAR, and the new proposed Part 40 that's out right now. The other was, all right, let's take all of these different requirements around supply chain, and whether it's Section 889 or CUI or any of this, let's pull those together. And it's going to be interesting to see if that's adjusted at all based on the signals we're getting from the Pentagon or from what, you know, GSA's own experience and listening sessions are bringing out, and you know, and the comments they're getting back. Because while some of the requirements end up becoming a case by case, you know, what contract needs what and policy, you don't always want to leave that just to the contracting officer's discretion, because you need to have be signaling to your industrial base, here's the standard we want you to meet.
1: Emily Murphy is senior fellow at the George Mason University Baroni Center for Government Contracting. Emily, let's take that to the commercial providers right now. If you're running a commercial tech company, what's that experience like? How are you trying to figure out how to navigate all of these rules that are constantly changing?
0: So if I'm a commercial company that hasn't been doing business in the government space right now, you'd have to convince me pretty hard to do something other than working through like a CSO, a commercial solutions opening, something that gives me a little bit more protection against these changing requirements. Otherwise, I'd be saying, wait a second here. As I evaluate this market, you're changing the rules on me day to day. I need to pause and make sure that this is the right thing for my company. Now, that's not going to be good for the government, because that's going to mean the government's going to be, you know, lagging behind the technology that they could actually access. But it also, it sort of shows us why the government has the problem it has now, where it says that the government's quick to complain that the companies it does business with are very bureaucratic and they've set themselves up in these ways and the other, but they've set themselves up the way the government's asked them to set themselves up. I always use CAS as the example. No company ever said, let me come up with a new accounting system just because I think it'll be fun. They did it because the government asked them to do it, and that adds cost. And then the government comes back and says, well, that added cost. You cost more than your commercial counterparts. Sure enough, they do. Because they did exactly what the government asked them to do. So if I'm a commercial company right now who hasn't been doing work in the government space, I'm probably thinking twice about it. If I'm a newer company in that government space, I'm probably pushing back pretty hard because I've just made an investment and I'm being told that investment needs to change again. If I'm a traditional company that's done business in the government before, I'm concerned because I want to make sure that I understand how I'm going to be asked to change, but I'm also probably more prepared for those changes to be coming and more concerned that are the changes going to come in a way that it boxes me out because I've done what the government's asked me to do in the past.
1: I have the sense that this is not surprising to you where we are given your experience, but you know, to be fair, agencies aren't making this stuff up just for fun. They're really trying to figure out the best way to do it. Do you have a sense that this is just part of the learning curve of a new administration, or is there something else going on?
0: I think this is just the inherent tension in being in the government. The government has competing policy interests and competing security interests and supply chain interests that it's always trying to meet. And I'll use small business as an example.

0: example, because we've had small business goaling now, you know, small business programs since the 1950s. And it still remains a tension of, do we want the broadest amount of competition where we let everyone compete for something? Or do we think that there's a case for setting things aside for small business and limiting the competition so we grow part of our industrial base? So we've always had these tensions in there. And we see that playing out now, which when we talk about things like the role of the 8A company or of women-owned small businesses or service-disabled veteran-owned small businesses. So that has always played out in the government space. The instances we're seeing play out now around cybersecurity, AI policy, some of this is new, some of it's not. I still remember the old Y2K provisions we put in government contracts 30 years ago to try and get government contractors ready for, you know, Y2K. And then we had to take those out because we then left those provisions in. So we were continuing to require companies be prepared for Y2K after Y2K. That's, I think, where the government has its greater issue is that they will adopt a standard, but it's much harder for the government to change and evolve their standards than it is for the private sector. And it's much harder for them. They're trying to meet both a national security interest, an industrial-based economic interest, and a we've just got to get something purchased so that we can get something done interest with all of their purchasing. So they've got different competing interests, and there's a constant tension as they try to reconcile those.
1: Do you have the feeling that this instability, especially in the tech space, is just the new normal given the rate of change of technology and the difficulty of finding an enduring standard?
0: I think some of it is because we're in the cusp of such a transformation in the space of AI, the president's executive order on quantum, and how fast we're going to be transitioning to quantum. So I think that the constant in this is going to be change.
1: I think that's a great spot to leave this conversation. Emily Murphy, a senior fellow at the George Mason University Barone Center for Government Contracting and a former GSA administrator. Emily, thanks as always for your insights here.
0: Thank you, Terry. It's wonderful always getting a chance to talk to you.
1: 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Still to come, military leaders are drawing new lessons from conflicts in Ukraine, the Middle East, and beyond. And those lessons are reshaping what they expect from industry and how quickly new capabilities need to reach the field. But first, the Defense Department is looking for new ways to bring commercial innovation and manufacturing capacity into the national security arena. 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
2: Today's Federal Newscast. A dozen Senate Democrats are pressing the Pentagon for a full accounting of U.S. troops who've been killed or injured in connection with the Iran war. In a letter to Defense Secretary Pete Hegseth and other senior defense leaders, members of the Senate Armed Services Committee criticized the Defense Department for appearing to leave nearly 100 troops who were wounded in action out of the Pentagon's monthly statistics for July. For the second time this month, a third-party arbitrator has ruled the Trump administration violated federal employees' collective bargaining rights. Federal News Network's Jason Miller has the details.
3: The Department of Health and Human Services violated its national agreement with the National Treasury Employees Union when it terminated approximately 3,495 probationary and trial employees on February 14, 2025, and again when it let go approximately 1,600 of these employees on May 8, 2025. Kathleen Jones-Spilker, a third-party arbiter, sustained NTEU's grievance on July 24th, opening the door for a negotiated remedy between the two sides. Spilker found HHS violated two provisions of the collective bargaining agreement. Jason Miller, Federal News Network.
2: And by the end of December, the Federal Aviation Administration will move the final tranche of employees into the Transportation Department's headquarters building in Washington, D.C. The FAA will take up 7 total floors of the East Building as part of the department's office space consolidation effort. Find these stories and more at federalnewsnetwork.com. I'm Eric White.
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0: Welcome back to the Federal Drive with Terry Girton on Federal News Network. Building military capability takes more than defense contractors alone. Increasingly, the Pentagon is looking to commercial manufacturers, technology firms, and other non-traditional partners to expand the defense industrial base. That's a topic drawing growing attention across the defense community, and my next guest says Michigan is becoming a focal point for that shift. Scott Davis is president of the NDIA Michigan chapter. Scott, thank you so much for joining me. It's great to have you on the show.
1: Thank you. It's nice to be here, Terry.
0: We are hearing a lot from the Pentagon these days about their concern about the defense industrial base. You have a lot of experience there. From your perspective, what's maybe changed recently that is bringing this issue back to the forefront?
1: Well, Terry, I think there are some obvious things. First and foremost, you know, strategically, in the national defense strategy, we're moving more toward the Indo-PACOM region as the pacing threat. And I think also we've seen an evolution in warfare as we've observed Ukraine and Russia. So there's a number of things that come along with that. We saw proliferation of drones, rapid innovation that leverages commercial technologies, as well as tactics that I think we didn't anticipate in response to those things. So over the last several years, probably last decade or two, we've seen a shrinking of the defense supply base, a lot of mergers, acquisitions, or companies that are exiting and moving to other products. And so additionally, I think just in the last few years, we've seen some pretty wild swings in priorities that are reflected in the defense appropriations budgets, which, you know, or keep people guessing a little bit. So I think those are some of the big pressure points. And I also, you know, with the administration and some of the things they're looking to do, there is a push towards more commercial. And I think there's a dichotomy now between traditional OEMs who, you know, demonstrably have built the finest military in the world, and then perhaps maybe a bit of an over-rotation to commercial priorities. And so I think those are really the key things that are pushing hard on the industrial base. And I would tell your audience, our national organization publishes annually something called Vital Signs, which is a very lengthy document, but good summaries that really address the pressures that they hear from industry, defense-related industry folks, on industrial-based challenges.
0: Well, you're the new president of NDIA's Michigan chapter, and that chapter talks about Michigan as the modern arsenal of democracy. As you're describing the industrial-based ecosystem just there in your last response, what is it that makes Michigan and that region so important to defense today?
1: That's a great question. So I think it's partly our long history. So I think, as you all recall, Michigan was really the hub of the arsenal of democracy leading up to World War II. And, you know, it was the leverage of the technology, innovation, and manufacturing prowess of the automotive industry that primarily put it here. But it's also driving significant advancements, the auto industry today, in advanced manufacturing technologies, which have direct applicability to military production. And, you know, just if you think about Michigan, a lot of times we think about just ground, and ground is still a significant component, and primarily because it has the similarities with the auto industry and the technologies and manufacturing that they do. But I think even more so with automotive moving more towards digitized and electrified platforms, we're seeing even a greater parallel between the two industries and where we can share and different things across. But I would be remiss, because one of the things as the new NDIA president, you know, a lot of it is to our industry, follow the money. And I think, as we all know, ground has shifted in investment down a bit to space and aerospace and maritime. And so in terms of maritime, one of the things we're working with our members on is, you know, one, they can leverage our manufacturing technologies and advanced technologies, but we also have, I think, the largest sort of protected body of deep water in the country and maybe the world. And so it provides a great opportunity if we want to move some more maritime things here for both development and manufacture, but testing. And I didn't know, or I guess I knew, but I didn't think about it when I was at a recent conference. There's parts of Lake Superior that drop off to 1,000 feet deep, very short distance off the north coast of the Upper Peninsula. So, you know, lots of possibilities there. And then on the air component, particularly UAVs, the Camp Grayling facility has been recognized as the National All-Domain Warfighting Center, and they're designated as a Department of War National Drone Test Site. So lots of things going on in Michigan, and really looking forward to helping our industry partners get through some of that.
0: Scott Davis is president of the NDIA Michigan chapter. Scott, you were talking there about the automotive manufacturing world in Michigan and how it might be more broadly applicable, but the commercial world there and the defense world move at very different speeds. What is the biggest obstacle to getting commercial innovation into military vehicles and logistics systems?
1: So I really think that whole question revolves around business models. And, you know, I tell people that aren't familiar with military is a fickle buyer. And on the ground vehicle side, the Army has historically only followed through on 60% of the projects that they say they want, but actually get into production. And so I think that's a challenge that some of the commercial side will deal with. The other thing is this differentiation between commercial business models and defense. So commercial, they use a lot of internal investment to bring products to market, but then usually don't share the IP, which the Department of Defense wants. And they target profits at above 30%. You know, just some examples, Anduril's at 40 to 45%, Google 30%, SpaceX 35%. And if you look at defense, historically, the government has funded that R&D and in exchange gets all the intellectual property from those developments. And because it was they took the high risk pieces off, traditional defense only netted 8 to 12% return on sales, limited primarily by FAR. So I think there's been some attempts to mix the two business models, and I think that's inappropriate. And so I think the Department of War has to rationalize which kind of business model are they more willing to accept, or figure out they're going to run two of them, and how do you blend them together, I think, is really key. And then the last thing I would say is most of the OEMs outsource 70 to 75% of the content of all the major systems we build, tanks, Bradleys, helicopters. And so figuring out a way to get those innovators connected to those OEM integrators in a more rapid fashion, I think will accelerate the innovation on those platforms.
0: You make a really important point there. The Pentagon seems to be looking beyond the traditional defense sector and looking to bring in maybe small companies, innovative companies who've never done defense work before. Some of that is through venture capital even. How do you see that playing out, especially in the Michigan economy?
1: Well, you know, I think it's going to be interesting. And I mentioned the vital signs, but there's a whole segment in there on capital and where it comes from and venture capital. And I think the one big barrier for the venture capital folks is really that understanding. Because I always tell everybody when I was running all of the combat programs and BAE systems, it's an equation, the P go times the P win. We already talked about the P go, at least on the Army ground side, 60-ish percent. And if, you know, your P win is usually based on what your competitors are likely to do. And so, you know, generally that number, that calculation comes out to 20% or so of things that get started actually go and you win. Right. So I think that's going to be a challenge for any company, not just Michigan companies, as we move forward. But, you know, I think that's really key.
0: Scott Davis is the new president of the NDIA Michigan chapter. Scott, thanks so much for joining me and best of luck as you begin your tenure.
1: Well, thank you, Terry. And you have a great day.
0: Thanks. We'll post this interview at federalnewsnetwork.com/Federal Drive. 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Coming up next, military leaders are drawing new lessons from conflicts in Ukraine, the Middle East, and beyond. And those lessons are reshaping what they expect from industry and how quickly new capabilities need to reach the field. This is the Federal Drive with Terry Girton on Federal News Network.
2: Today's federal newscast, one senator is urging the Trump administration to phase out remote access software, arguing it's often to blame for successful cyber attacks on government systems. Oregon Democrat Ron Wyden says agencies should move quickly to replace virtual private network technology. He points to how hackers have targeted legacy VPN technology to pull off attacks. The fiscal 2026 defense policy bill made significant changes to defense acquisition processes, but it barely addressed the workforce, a gap some experts warn could undermine those reforms.
3: Now, House lawmakers are putting forward a number of reforms that could change how the Defense Department recruits, develops, and manages its acquisition personnel. The 2027 Defense Authorization Bill would require the Defense Department to create a centralized dashboard that would track the acquisition workforce size, its composition, geographic distribution, skills, certifications, vacancy rates, as well as employee performance. Anastasia Obis, Federal News Network.
2: And Navy information professionals have a new name. The service has redesignated its information professional community as the Communication System Warfare Officers. Navy leaders say the information professional title no longer reflects the strategic reality of a community charged with stewarding the Navy's digital environment and delivering the maritime information advantage from seabed to space. Find these stories and more at federalnewsnetwork.com. I'm Eric White.
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0: Welcome back to the Federal Drive with Terry Girton on Federal News Network. Governments around the world are rethinking the technologies and capabilities they'll need for future conflicts. I caught up with O.J. Sanchez, president of Lockheed Martin Aeronautics, at the Farnborough Air Show to discuss what military customers are asking for now and what lessons industry is taking from today's battlefields. Mr. Sanchez, thank you so much for joining me today.
12: Oh, it's a pleasure. It's nice to talk with you.
0: I really appreciate that you are coming to me live from the Farnborough Air Show, where governments and companies are really showing off their latest military technology and platforms. I'm curious, as you walk the show, what feels different to you today than some of the past versions that you've been to?
12: Yeah, Terry, it's a pleasure to be here. It's a beautiful day out in Farnborough for those who haven't come. England and the UK are just gracious hosts. And you're right, we just see so many companies coming together with different nations and many delegations from the U.S. And what resonates with me that is the same is this focus on coming together to help talk about the problems that we can all mutually solve. What is different, I think, as we all are seeing around us, is an increased sense of urgency. And we're leaning in at Lockheed Martin to listening and then providing solutions with speed that can help match the urgency that our nations and our customers are feeling.
0: Previously, the Farnborough Air Show was the critical platform for showing off fighter aircraft. And it seems like maybe fighters are getting a little less emphasis these days. How much of what you're seeing there is being driven by lessons from Ukraine and the Middle East and other ongoing conflicts?
12: That's a great question. Anytime that we see active conflict, it's on the top of all of our government's minds, and certainly as a partner to these various teams, it's on our mind. And so we do see the lessons that are coming out of current conflicts where deterrence is working and where active combat is in progress, a focus on trying to solve those problems. And in many cases, the solution is interoperable. And so you may be right that in addition to airplanes and air power and fighter jets, we're talking about other things like the impact of drones and the associated autonomy in the battle space. So to me, what I am seeing is not less of, but and. I'm seeing airplanes, fighter jets, and how are we going to connect this interoperable multi-domain battle space to meet the need? And then, of course, the conflicts drive an increased sense of urgency for all of us.
0: One of the things that strikes me really is how much attention seems to be shifting from brand new platforms to finding new ways to use existing platforms. And a lot of that seems to be driven by the price of exquisite weapons versus the volume that seems to be required in modern operations. Are you seeing military customers looking harder at modernization or upgrades or outright replacement?
12: So I think we're seeing all of it, oftentimes gated by the budget available to do that. And so at Lockheed Martin, particularly in the aeronautics portfolio, I would remind you of a few things. So I'll use the example, you know, before I did this role as the president, I was running Skunk Works, and an iconic platform like the U-2. We celebrated the 75th anniversary of the U-2 recently, and yet it is still in active combat. And just recently, we did a modernization package on that, changing a capability in a very short amount of time, 3 weeks. And so you ask, how do we do that? Well, we design with that flexibility in mind. And so when nations need speed and when budgets are challenged, we absolutely lean into modernization. And we're certainly seeing that. On our United States Air Force F-22 program, we're experiencing one of the largest modernization programs ever for a program that's not in production. And so I think you're right. We are seeing a need to modernize. And at the same time, if I look at the incredible program that the F-35 has become, that program built by 8 partner nations, now being purchased and flown by 20 nations, is both producing. We produce over 1,300 airplanes and have backlog for many decades to come, and modernizing through existing Block 4 programs and more invention that's coming through the base. What increasingly is happening is we're seeing the collapsing of the domains. So I'm excited about, say, taking all these airframes that, quite frankly, start to become nodes in the battle space. Air power is so flexible that it's great to couple with other capabilities, whether those be C2 capabilities that connect through space or down through a land-based system. We're seeing the ability to do that at times. So some programs like the F-35 are on the ramp up for production. Others are being modernized at pace, but we see both of those activities happening at the same time.
0: Orlando Sanchez is the president of aeronautics for Lockheed Martin Corporation. Mr. Sanchez, this air show is coming just a couple of weeks after the NATO conference in Turkey. How are you sensing that conversations among our European allies might be different for the marketplace now following that summit?
12: Here in Europe and amongst the NATO allies, it's clear that the threat security environment is actually reinforcing the need for allies and partners. In addition to that, the capacity that we need and the speed that we need in order to keep our nation safe and the NATO alliance strong is also demanding that we expand the industrial base, that we expand the space that we're all operating in. And so what we are seeing coming out of the NATO summit or NATO 3.0 is a commitment to interoperability among the partner nations. So whether that be in my domain, like the F-16 that quite frankly, we're still producing over 4,600, still 600 flying in Europe, helping to provide that interoperability and also expanding supply chains and localization. So on the F-35, for example, many may not know, we produce the F-35 in partnership with Leonardo and deliver airplanes out of Camery, Italy. We've expanded to taking the forward fuselage into Patria out of Finland. And then, as you've seen, the incredible need for defensive and offensive missile systems, we're now expanding and announcing partnerships, whether it be with Rheinmetall on short-range tactical missiles or the center of the F-35, or looking at how we do maintenance and missile facilities for the PAC-3 system. So what we're seeing coming out of the NATO summit is a recognition that partners matter, that interoperability is an absolute necessity, and that we all need to move at pace to expand that ecosystem. And at Lockheed Martin, we're leaning into that, and that's what I'm hearing here at Farnborough.
0: The sound of freedom.
12: I was going to say, speaking of the sound of freedom, that was the F-35 doing its impressive first pass for the beginning of the demonstration.
0: That seems like a great place to leave that sound effect in. I do want to come back to what you were just talking about, though, because you were very carefully pointing out that Lockheed has production capacity kind of around the globe. And so in the U.S., we think of Lockheed as a U.S. defense prime, but you really are an international company. How challenging is it these days for the company and others like you to balance U.S. defense policy, priority, controls with what you're facing in other countries that you also do business with?
12: Well, honestly, and I know I'm coming reaching in there with you in D.C., there's never been a time on the domestic space that I have seen where there has been more intention to partner across the Department of War, across the legislative branches, to both expand our own industrial base inside of the United States, as well as enable that to happen around the globe. And so we're very grateful for the opportunities we've had to partner with the administration and try to expand that. Domestically, what that means is, I often tell people, that our adversaries don't fear PowerPoint. What they fear is our production lines. And right there in Fort Worth, Texas, if you've never been, I'd welcome you, is a mile-long factory. You can't see from one end to the other, with over 250 airplanes being built at any given time. And in that factory, five times the speed and volume of any other fighter production line in the allied world is being produced just out of that factory. So we are a strong nation that's producing an incredible amount of capability. Added to that, we're partnered with many other allied nations to do what I described. And so I welcome the conversations we're having back home around our own security, as well as how we can work with partners and allies to assure they are able to provide for that. And Lockheed Martin intends to be a big part of that going forward.
0: Orlando Sanchez is the president of Aeronautics for Lockheed Martin Corporation. We'll post this interview at federalnewsnetwork.com/Federal Drive. 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Our web editor is Stephanie Wright. 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Up next, the top national headlines from ABC News and the Federal Newscast. I'm Terry Girton. 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
20: From ABC News, I'm Sherry Preston. In about a half hour, a ceremony will begin in the Capitol Rotunda in honor of South Carolina Senator Lindsey Graham, who died unexpectedly a little over 2 weeks ago. ABC's Jay O'Brien has more from the location of Graham's first funeral in Washington.
21: The first of two funerals for the late Senator Lindsey Graham will be here at the National Cathedral in Washington, D.C. Before that, he'll have a private ceremony at the Rotunda of the United States Capitol. Graham will be eulogized here at the National Cathedral by his close friend, President Donald Trump, who has said that the South Carolina Republican was like family to him.
20: Before the president attends that, he will meet with both Ukrainian President Volodymyr Zelensky and Israeli Prime Minister Benjamin Netanyahu at the White House. ABC's Rachel Scott is there.
22: We are now entering the sixth month of this conflict, and there is still no clear end in sight. And this morning, a bit of whiplash. President Trump now says that there's a new round of talks between the U.S. and Iran after the United States concluded nearly 2 weeks of straight attacks. But this morning, the president is sending mixed messages on when exactly he wants to see a deal. Initially, he said he's not willing to give Iran much time. But then just a few hours later, President Trump said that he has a lot of patience.
20: Cleanup goes on in Illinois and Wisconsin, where a line of powerful storms spawned twisters and left behind more than 300,000 power outages.
23: The city of Menasha, Wisconsin, taking a direct hit, prompting the mayor to declare a local state of disaster.
24: I headed down to the basement, and when I come up, it's like a war zone here.
23: The view from above shows roofs ripped from homes and businesses destroyed.
20: ABC's Alex Perez in Wisconsin. Spain and France forced to kick more than 300,000 people out of their homes as fast-moving wildfires continue to burn. An area west of Bordeaux has burned an area four times the size of Paris. Earthquake in southern Japan today. It caused a shopping mall to collapse. A number of people were injured. It's not clear how many. Tsunami advisories have been lifted. This is ABC News.
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20: Police still looking for one person they think was involved in the mass shooting in Seattle at a downtown food festival. ABC's Alex Stone is there.
27: Investigators believe at least three people were shooting at each other and the victims were caught in the crossfire. Police arresting one 15-year-old at the scene and saying a second suspect was killed during the shootout. Authorities looking for a third suspect, asking the public for help.
20: Among those injured in the shooting, a 2-year-old boy who is now been released from the hospital. Texas-based gas station supermarket Buc-ee's employs almost 4,000 people in 56 locations. And ABC's Jim Ryan says it also has an office filled with attorneys standing by, ready to sue whenever needed.
1: Many of Buc-ee's lawsuits claim trademark infringement by companies that have mascots similar to its ball cap wearing beaver character. Now, late night comedy show Last Week Tonight has designed a logo with a familiar looking squirrel. Host John Oliver.
2: I'm so happy to announce that you can now buy this image on a variety of products from tumblers to hats.
1: Proceeds going to a nonprofit that fights hunger. Buc-ee's general counsel tells the Dallas Morning News that the company has no plans to sue yet. Jim Ryan, ABC News.
20: Final numbers are in. Customs and Border Patrol seizing 445,000 items from soccer balls to umbrellas and T-shirts during the counterfeit FIFA-related merchandise raids that were sold during the World Cup. The most commonly counterfeited item, Messi's jersey. Sherry Preston, ABC News.
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3: Federal newscast. A dozen Senate Democrats are pressing the Pentagon for a full accounting of U.S. troops who've been killed or injured in connection with the Iran war. In a letter to Defense Secretary Pete Hegseth and other senior defense leaders, members of the Senate Armed Services Committee criticized the Defense Department for appearing to leave nearly 100 troops who were wounded in action out of the Pentagon's monthly statistics for July. The Office of the Director of National Intelligence continues to face workforce cuts. Federal News Network's Justin Doubleday has the details.
4: Acting Director of National Intelligence Bill Pulte says ODNI recently completed its fourth round of layoffs. In a post on X early Monday morning, Pulte said the layoffs are being done, quote, smartly and carefully. The Trump administration has targeted ODNI for steep workforce cuts, with former Director of National Intelligence Tulsi Gabbard advancing a plan to cut the office's staff by more than 40%. The latest update on workforce changes at ODNI comes as the Senate could vote on Trump's pick to replace Gabbard, U.S. Attorney Jay Clayton, as soon as Tuesday evening. Justin Doubleday, Federal News Network.
3: And by the end of December, the Federal Aviation Administration will move the final tranche of employees into the Transportation Department's headquarters building in Washington, D.C. The FAA will take up 7 total floors of the East Building as part of the department's office space consolidation effort. Find these stories and more at federalnewsnetwork.com. I'm Eric White.
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0: Welcome to the Federal Drive on Federal News Network. It's Tuesday, July 28th. I'm your host, Terry Gerton, and I'm glad you're here. Coming up on this hour of the Federal Drive, the debate over controlled, unclassified information is revealing a larger struggle over how the government buys technology. Plus, the Defense Department is looking for new ways to bring commercial innovation and manufacturing capacity into the national security arena. Those stories and much more ahead during this hour of the Federal Drive. We begin with this. An Army initiative that launched in 2024 wants to reshape how soldiers prepare for future wars. But as the Transformation in Contact program has expanded to include the Army National Guard, it's begun to strain the balance between staying ready for today's fight and looking ahead to the next one. Outdated facilities are making it hard to adapt to new technology, and that new technology has started to crowd spaces soldiers still need for regular operations and training. Federal News Network's Rachel Cohen joins me now with more. Rachel, it's great to have you.
6: Hello, Terry.
0: Tell us about this program. What is Transformation in Contact, and what is it trying to accomplish?
6: Transformation in Contact, previously called Transforming in Contact, depending on what era you know it from, is really the Army's flagship modernization effort. And so it's, you know, instead of going through, you know, kind of the labs, program offices, the normal flow of things, they're saying, all right, we're going to put people out in the field, out in training, and hand them, you know, the new stuff, and just throw them out there and see how it works. Let them use it. Let them mess up with it. And, you know, hopefully, you know, the idea is by doing that, you can cut down on the time it takes to troubleshoot things and ultimately get it into regular service. So an example of one of the things that's being fielded to the Army as part of this, you know, in the Guard specifically, is the infantry squad vehicle. And so that's going to replace the Humvees, you know, the high mobility multipurpose wheeled vehicles, if you want to use the fun long name, as well as, you know, other kind of network upgrades and things like that.
7: How has the Army National Guard been involved in transformation and contact?
6: After TIC had been around for about a year, the Army said, we're going to start looping the Guard in. So that has expanded now to several different units. So the 38th Infantry Division in the Indiana Guard, the 116th Mobile Brigade Combat Team in the Virginia Guard, the 76th Mobile Brigade Combat Team, and the 138th Field Artillery Brigade in the Kentucky Guard. And so those, you know, they're trying to prove out, A, does this kind of acceleration of tech adoption work on the part-time side of things? And, you know, they're seeing, do the needs differ in the Guard? What does the Guard need to make this a reality?
7: The Guard is typically at the tail end of any modernization cycle. They get new stuff last. So how is this push to get them new stuff kind of at the same time as the active forces interfacing with their capacity and their capability? Are they able to bring this new technology in and actually work with it?
6: So that's where they're running into issues. The Army wrote a report to Congress recently that said, you know, we've got all of these facilities that are vastly outdated, you know, decades old, you know, billions and billions and billions of dollars needed to restore them, to update them, to really get them to the place that they need to be to connect to these systems, to have enough space for these new systems. And so because, you know, the Army Guard is now bringing on new tech earlier than it might otherwise, but its facilities are not being upgraded on that same timeline. You know, it's that clash of old and new is something the Guard has started kind of raising alarms about.
7: There's also a standing tension between the National Guard being an asset of the state governor and the Army's ability to mobilize the Guard for national missions. How is this new technology affecting the Guard's ability to do its current job?
6: As the new systems come in, the units haven't necessarily started getting rid of the old stuff. So, you know, picture it like you're in the market for a new car, but you already have five cars in your garage. I don't know who has five cars in their garage, but, you know, you're trying to bring on new cars before you get rid of the old cars, right? So they're bringing on, you know, new infantry squad vehicles. They haven't gotten rid of the old Humvees, things like that. And it's making it difficult for them to do the maintenance jobs that they need to do on the stuff that they already have. You know, things are not necessarily being taken care of properly because they just don't have enough sort of shelters. You know, things are outside when they should be inside, you know, things like that. So it's really forced the Guard to take a look at, you know, how do we try and balance these two things if one set of equipment isn't moving out as fast as we might need it to?
7: Sounds like a real disconnect in process and priorities there. Is it up to the Guard to fix this and address the problem? If so, what can they do?
6: So they've issued more guidance on the process of offloading the older equipment. So they're not running into, or the goal is for them to not run into as much red tape and free up space. They are paying more attention to burnout among troops, you know, who are being asked to not only, you know, prep for current deployments, you know, and do their, you know, regular slew of training, but now they're also being asked to, you know, hey, go play around with this, you know, the latest gadget that Transformation Contact is trying out. It's a more frequent kind of flow of people, and, you know, their barracks are really old, their offices are really old, and so they're looking at ways, including going to Congress and saying, look, we need way more money than we have to fix that. And the NDAA notably has an amendment in the House that would let them take grant money from the states to fix up facilities. So that opens another path that they didn't necessarily have before, which is basically just depending on federal dollars to do that.
7: That's Federal News Network's Rachel Cohen. Rachel, thanks for this update.
6: Thank you, Terry.
7: You can find her story at federalnewsnetwork.com. Up next, the debate over controlled, unclassified information is revealing a larger struggle over how the government buys technology. This is The Federal Drive with Terry Girton on Federal News Network.
3: Today's Federal Newscast, one senator is urging the Trump administration to phase out remote access software, arguing it's often to blame for successful cyber attacks on government systems. Oregon Democrat Ron Wyden says agencies should move quickly to replace virtual private network technology. He points to how hackers have targeted legacy VPN technology to pull off attacks. Aviators in the Navy and Marine Corps are more likely to be diagnosed with non-melanoma skin cancers than officers in non-aviation jobs, suggesting their occupation could contribute to a higher risk of carcinomas. That's according to the results of a study published last week in the academic journal Military Medicine. The study compared the rates of melanoma and non-melanoma skin cancers among active duty Navy and Marine Corps aviators with that of other officers in the Department of the Navy between 2016 and 2024. The findings suggest a need for risk mitigation strategies and more cancer surveillance in the military aviation community. And Navy Information Professionals have a new name. The service has redesignated its information professional community as the Communication System Warfare Officers. Navy leaders say the information professional title no longer reflects the strategic reality of a community charged with stewarding the Navy's digital environment and delivering the maritime information advantage from seabed to space. Find these stories and more at federalnewsnetwork.com. I'm Eric White.
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0: Welcome back to The Federal Drive with Terry Girton on Federal News Network. The government says it wants greater access to commercial technology and innovation, but cybersecurity requirements, data protections, and agency-specific policies can make the federal marketplace difficult to navigate. Joining me to discuss that balancing act is Senior Fellow at the George Mason University Barone Center for Government Contracting and former GSA Administrator, Emily Murphy. Emily, so good to see you. Thanks for joining me today.
1: It's great being with you, Terry.
0: I am going to try to really pick your brain today because I want you to take us from the trees of the technology landscape out to the forest view. There's so much happening in this space, and it's easy to get fixated on each particular policy, but I think there's a larger story here. So I'm really going to count on you to give us the roadmap here. Let's start with this idea of buying commercial. We've got all kinds of different guidance from all kinds of different organizations. GSA's got some, DOD's got some, AI's in the mix there. Let's start with the first question. Does the government really want to buy technology the way the commercial world buys technology?
1: Yes, to a point. And this is the problem. We always say we want the government to act more like a business, but at the end of the day, the government isn't a business. The government has unique requirements that are going to be government specific. And there's always going to be this tension between we want to buy commercial solutions. We want to be leveraging the innovation that takes place in the market. We want to be seizing on this breadth of opportunities and that will bring down prices and give us new creative ways of solving our problems. But we also realize it's the government. There are additional cyber requirements. There are, you know, trade policy matters, socioeconomic small business policy matters. There always are going to be things that the government looks at and says, okay, yeah, we have to do that differently. Even down to when commercial companies buy, they don't run competitions that you can protest to a court if you don't think they followed their own rules. They get to decide what's in their best interest. The government has always said, no, we're going to hold ourselves to a different standard. And we're going to tell you exactly how we're going to decide who wins. And if we don't live up to that, you have the right to challenge us, and a court can overturn that decision. So there's always been that tension there, and we're seeing it play out right now because there's such a push towards commercial, but there also are these new threats that are coming into play.
0: Well, let's take a specific example, controlled unclassified information. We've got the DOD with its CMMC requirements, 10 years in the making, now on temporary hold. We've got the FAR Council working on CUI requirements, and agencies are pursuing their own approaches. So why is it so hard for the government to settle on one set of expectations here?
1: That all ignores the fact that it's actually a government standard, the NIST standards that we're trying to implement with both the CUI, GSA, Part 40,

0: we've got a different industrial base that we need to protect. And CMMC, as it was originally drafted and implemented and was scheduled to go into effect this fall, maybe what they were signaling is that they think it's going to limit their access to that industrial base. Not necessarily just in the cyber maturity space, but you know, if they're looking at really just the materials that they need and the parts and how do they play that up. But then you've got GSA looking at this and saying, all right, we do a lot of work on behalf of the Department of War, so we need to make sure we're at least meeting their standards. We also do work on behalf of the intelligence community, on behalf of the Department of Homeland Security, and all these other agencies. So we want to try and come up with a unifying standard that we think is going to meet all their needs. And we're going to put that into our contracts so that when we're doing work on behalf of others, we're not having to go in and constantly customize. So I think that's what they were trying to do with their version of the CUI policy, while also keeping in mind that they've got their own unique requirements around building. And then you've got Part 40 of the FAR and the new proposed Part 40 that's out right now. The other was, all right, let's take all of these different requirements around supply chain and whether it's Section 889 or CUI or any of this, let's pull those together. And it's going to be interesting to see if that's adjusted at all based on the signals we're getting from the Pentagon or from what, you know, GSA's own experience and listening sessions are bringing out and, you know, and the comments they're getting back. Because while some of the requirements end up becoming a case-by-case, you know, what contract needs what and policy, you don't always want to leave that just to the contracting officer's discretion because you need to have be signaling to your industrial base, here's the standard we want you to meet.
1: Emily Murphy is senior fellow at the George Mason University Baroni Center for Government Contracting. Emily, let's take that to the commercial providers right now. If you're running a commercial tech company, what's that experience like? How are you trying to figure out how to navigate all of these rules that are constantly changing?
0: So if I'm a commercial company that hasn't been doing business in the government space right now, you'd have to convince me pretty hard to do something other than working through like a CSO, a commercial solutions opening, something that gives me a little bit more protection against these changing requirements. Otherwise, I'd be saying, wait a second here. As I evaluate this market, you're changing the rules on me day to day. I need to pause and make sure that this is the right thing for my company. Now, that's not going to be good for the government because that's going to mean the government's going to be, you know, lagging behind the technology that they could actually access. But it also, it sort of shows us why the government has the problem it has now, where it says that the government's quick to complain that the companies it does business with are very bureaucratic and they've set themselves up in these ways and the other, but they've set themselves up the way the government's asked them to set themselves up. I always use CAS as the example. No company ever said, let me come up with a new accounting system just because I think it'll be fun. They did it because the government asked them to do it. And that adds cost. And then the government comes back and says, well, that added cost. You cost more than your commercial counterparts. Well, sure enough, they do. Because they did exactly what the government asked them to do. So if I'm a commercial company right now who hasn't been doing work in the government space, I'm probably thinking twice about it. If I'm a newer company in that government space, I'm probably pushing back pretty hard because I've just made an investment and I'm being told that investment needs to change again. If I'm a traditional company that's done business in the government before, I'm concerned because I want to make sure that I understand how I'm going to be asked to change, but I'm also probably more prepared for those changes to be coming and more concerned that are the changes going to come in a way that it boxes me out because I've done what the government's asked me to do in the past.
1: I have the sense that this is not surprising to you where we are given your experience, but you know, to be fair, agencies aren't making this stuff up just for fun. They're really trying to figure out the best way to do it. Do you have a sense that this is just part of the learning curve of a new administration or is there something else going on?
0: I think this is just the inherent tension in being in the government. The government has competing policy interests and competing security interests and supply chain interests that it's always trying to meet. And I'll use small business as an example, because we've had small business goaling now and small business programs since the 1950s. And it still remains a tension of, do we want the broadest amount of competition where we let everyone compete for something? Or do we think that there's a case for setting things aside for small business and limiting the competition so we grow part of our industrial base? So we've always had these tensions in there. And we see that playing out now

0: which when we talk about things like the role of the 8A company or of women-owned small businesses or service-disabled veteran-owned small businesses. So that has always played out in the government space. The instances we're seeing play out now are on cybersecurity, AI policy. Some of this is new, some of it's not. I still remember the old Y2K provisions we put in government contracts 20, 30 years ago to try and get government contractors ready for Y2K. And then we had to take those out because we then left those provisions in. So we were continuing to require companies to be prepared for Y2K after Y2K. That's, I think, where the government has its greater issue is that they will adopt a standard, but it's much harder for the government to change and evolve their standards than it is for the private sector. And it's much harder for them. They're trying to meet both a national security interest, an industrial-based economic interest, and we've just got to get something purchased so that we can get something done interest with all of their purchasing. So they've got different competing interests, and there's a constant tension as they try to reconcile those.
1: Do you have the feeling that this instability, especially in the tech space, is just the new normal given the rate of change of technology and the difficulty of finding an enduring standard?
0: I think some of it is because we're in the cusp of such a transformation in the space of AI, the president's executive order on quantum, and how fast we're going to be transitioning to quantum. So I think that the constant in this is going to be change.
1: I think that's a great spot to leave this conversation. Emily Murphy, a senior fellow with the George Mason University Barone Center for Government Contracting and a former GSA administrator. Emily, thanks as always for your insights here.
0: Thank you, Terry. 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
1: 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Still to come, military leaders are drawing new lessons from conflicts in Ukraine, the Middle East, and beyond. And those lessons are reshaping what they expect from industry and how quickly new capabilities need to reach the field. But first, the Defense Department is looking for new ways to bring commercial innovation and manufacturing capacity into the national security arena. 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
2: Today's Federal Newscast. A dozen Senate Democrats are pressing the Pentagon for a full accounting of U.S. troops who've been killed or injured in connection with the Iran war. In a letter to Defense Secretary Pete Hegseth and other senior defense leaders, members of the Senate Armed Services Committee criticized the Defense Department for appearing to leave nearly 100 troops who were wounded in action out of the Pentagon's monthly statistics for July. For the second time this month, a third-party arbitrator has ruled the Trump administration violated federal employees' collective bargaining rights. Federal News Network's Jason Miller has the details.
3: The Department of Health and Human Services violated its national agreement with the National Treasury Employees Union when it terminated approximately 3,495 probationary and trial employees on February 14, 2025, and again when it let go approximately 1,600 of these employees on May 8, 2025. Kathleen Jones-Spilker, a third-party arbiter, sustained NTEU's grievance on July 24th, opening the door for a negotiated remedy between the two sides. Spilker found HHS violated two provisions of the collective bargaining agreement. Jason Miller, Federal News Network.
2: And by the end of December, the Federal Aviation Administration will move the final tranche of employees into the Transportation Department's headquarters building in Washington, D.C. The FAA will take up 7 total floors of the East Building as part of the department's office space consolidation effort. Find these stories and more at federalnewsnetwork.com. I'm Eric White.
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1: Welcome back to the Federal Drive with Terry Girton on Federal News Network. Building military capability takes more than defense contractors alone. Increasingly, the Pentagon is looking to commercial manufacturers, technology firms, and other non-traditional partners to expand the defense industrial base. That's a topic drawing growing attention across the defense community, and my next guest says Michigan is becoming a focal point for that shift. Scott Davis is president of the NDIA Michigan chapter. Scott, thank you so much for joining me. It's great to have you on the show.
9: Thank you. It's nice to be here, Terry.
1: We are hearing a lot from the Pentagon these days about their concern about the defense industrial base. You have a lot of experience there. From your perspective, what's maybe changed recently that is bringing this issue back to the forefront?
9: Well, Terry, I think there are some obvious things. First and foremost, you know, strategically, in the national defense strategy, we're moving more toward the Indo-PACOM region as the pacing threat. And I think also we've seen an evolution in warfare as we've observed Ukraine and Russia. So there's a number of things that come along with that. We saw proliferation of drones, rapid innovation that leverages commercial technologies, as well as tactics that I think we didn't anticipate in response to those things. So over the last several years, probably last decade or two, we've seen a shrinking of the defense supply base, a lot of mergers, acquisitions, or companies that are exiting and moving to other products. And so additionally, I think just in the last few years, we've seen some pretty wild swings in priorities that are reflected in the defense appropriations budgets, which, you know, or keep people guessing a little bit. So I think those are some of the big pressure points. And I also, you know, with the administration and some of the things they're looking to do, there is a push towards more commercial. And I think there's a dichotomy now between traditional OEMs who, you know, demonstrably have built the finest military in the world, and then perhaps maybe a bit of an over-rotation to commercial priorities. And so I think those are really the key things that are pushing hard on the industrial base. And I would tell your audience, our national organization publishes annually something called Vital Signs, which is a very lengthy document, but good summaries that really address the pressures that they hear from industry, defense-related industry folks, on industrial base challenges.
1: Well, you're the new president of NDIA's Michigan chapter. And That chapter talks about Michigan as the modern arsenal of democracy. As you're describing the industrial base ecosystem just there in your last response, what is it that makes Michigan and that region so important to defense today?
9: That's a great question. So I think it's partly our long history. So I think, as you all recall, Michigan was really the hub of the arsenal of democracy leading up to World War II. And, you know, it was the leverage of the technology, innovation, and manufacturing prowess of the automotive industry that primarily put it here. But it's also driving significant advancements, the auto industry today, in advanced manufacturing technologies, which have direct applicability to military production. And, you know, just if you think about Michigan, a lot of times we think about just ground, and ground is still a significant component, and primarily because it has the similarities with the auto industry and the technologies and manufacturing that they do. But I think even more so with automotive moving more towards digitized and electrified platforms, we're seeing even a greater parallel between the two industries and where we can share and different things across. But I would be remiss, because one of the things as the new NDIA president, you know, a lot of it is to our industry, follow the money. And I think, as we all know, ground has shifted in investment down a bit to space and aerospace and maritime. And so in terms of maritime, one of the things we're working with our members on is, you know, one, they can leverage our manufacturing technologies and advanced technologies, but we also have, I think, the largest sort of protected body of deep water in the country and maybe the world. And so it provides a great opportunity if we want to move some more maritime things here for both development and manufacture, but testing. And I didn't know, or I guess I knew, but I didn't think about it when I was at a recent conference. There's parts of Lake Superior that drop off to 1,000 feet deep, very short distance off the north coast of the Upper Peninsula. So, you know, lots of possibilities there. And then on the air component, particularly UAVs, the Camp Grayling facility has been recognized as the National All-Domain Warfighting Center, and they're designated as a Department of War National Drone Test Site. So lots of things going on in Michigan, and really looking forward to helping our industry partners get through some of that.
1: Scott Davis is president of the NDIA Michigan chapter. Scott, you were talking there about the automotive manufacturing world in Michigan and how it might be more broadly applicable, but the commercial world there and the defense world move at very different speeds. What is the biggest obstacle to getting commercial innovation into military vehicles and logistics systems?
9: So I really think that whole question revolves around business models. And, you know, I tell people that aren't familiar with military is a fickle buyer. And on the ground vehicle side, the Army has historically only followed through on 60% of the projects that they say they want, but actually get into production. And so I think that's a challenge that some of the commercial side will deal with. The other thing is this differentiation between commercial business models and defense. So commercial, they use a lot of internal investment to bring products to market, but then usually don't share the IP, which the Department of Defense wants. And they target profits at above 30%. You know, just some examples, Anduril's at 40 to 45%, Google 30%, SpaceX 35%. And if you look at defense, historically, the government has funded that R&D and in exchange gets all the intellectual property from those developments. And because it was a low, they took the high risk pieces off, traditional defense only netted 8 to 12% return on sales, limited primarily by FAR. So I think there's been some attempts to mix the two business models, and I think that's inappropriate. And so I think the Department of War has to rationalize which kind of business model are they more willing to accept, or figure out they're going to run two of them, and how do you blend them together, I think, is really key. And then the last thing I would say is, Most of the OEMs outsource 70 to 75% of the content of all the major systems we build, tanks, Bradleys, helicopters. And so figuring out a way to get those innovators connected to those OEM integrators in a more rapid fashion, I think will accelerate the innovation on those platforms.
1: You make a really important point there. The Pentagon seems to be looking beyond the traditional defense sector and looking to bring in maybe small companies, innovative companies who've never done defense work before. Some of that is through venture capital even. How do you see that playing out, especially in the Michigan economy?
9: Well, you know, I think it's going to be interesting, and I mentioned the vital signs, but there's a whole segment in there on capital and where it comes from and venture capital. And I think the one big barrier for the venture capital folks is really that understanding. Because I always tell everybody when I was running all of the combat programs in BAE Systems, it's an equation, the P go times the P win. We already talked about the P go, at least on the Army ground side, 60-ish percent. And if, you know, your P win is usually based on what your competitors are likely to do. And so, you know, generally that number, that calculation comes out to 20% or so of things that get started actually go and you win, right? So I think that's going to be a challenge for any company, not just Michigan companies, as we move forward. But, you know, I think that's really key.
1: Scott Davis is the new president of the NDIA Michigan chapter. Scott, thanks so much for joining me, and best of luck as you begin your tenure.
9: Well, thank you, Terry, and you have a great day.
1: Thanks. We'll post this interview at federalnewsnetwork.com/Federal Drive. 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Coming up next, military leaders are drawing new lessons from conflicts in Ukraine, the Middle East, and beyond, and those lessons are reshaping what they expect from industry and how quickly new capabilities need to reach the field. 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
2: Today's Federal Newscast, one senator is urging the Trump administration to phase out remote access software, arguing it's often to blame for successful cyber attacks on government systems. Oregon Democrat Ron Wyden says agencies should move quickly to replace virtual private network technology. He points to how hackers have targeted legacy VPN technology to pull off attacks. The fiscal 2026 defense policy bill made significant changes to defense acquisition processes, but it barely addressed the workforce, a gap some experts warn could undermine those reforms.
10: Now, House lawmakers are putting forward a number of reforms that could change how the Defense Department recruits, develops, and manages its acquisition personnel. The 2027 Defense Authorization Bill would require the Defense Department to create a centralized dashboard that would track the acquisition workforce size, its composition, geographic distribution, skills, certifications, vacancy rates, as well as employee performance. Anastasia Obis, Federal News Network.
2: And Navy information professionals have a new name. The service has redesignated its information professional community as the Communication System Warfare Officers. Navy leaders say the information professional title no longer reflects the strategic reality of a community charged with stewarding the Navy's digital environment and delivering the maritime information advantage from seabed to space. Find these stories and more at federalnewsnetwork.com. I'm Eric White.
11: Jason Miller's Reporter's Notebook is the insider's guide to the federal community. 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
1: Welcome back to the Federal Drive with Terry Gerton on Federal News Network. Governments around the world are rethinking the technologies and capabilities they'll need for future conflicts. I caught up with O.J. Sanchez, president of Lockheed Martin Aeronautics, at the Farnborough Air Show to discuss what military customers are asking for now and what lessons industry is taking from today's battlefields. Mr. Sanchez, thank you so much for joining me today.
16: Oh, it's a pleasure. It's nice to talk with you.
1: I really appreciate that you are coming to me live from the Farnborough Air Show, where governments and companies are really showing off their latest military technology and platforms. I'm curious, as you walk the show, what feels different to you today than some of the past versions that you've been to?
16: Yeah, Terry, it's a pleasure to be here. It's a beautiful day out in Farnborough for those who haven't come. England and the UK are just gracious hosts. And you're right, we just see so many companies coming together with different nations and many delegations from the U.S. And what resonates with me that is the same is this focus on coming together to help talk about the problems that we can all mutually solve. What is different, I think, as we all are seeing around us, is an increased sense of urgency. And we're leaning in at Lockheed Martin to listening and then providing solutions with speed that can help match the urgency that our nations and our customers are feeling.
1: Previously, the Farnborough Air Show was the critical platform for showing off fighter aircraft. And it seems like maybe fighters are getting a little less emphasis these days. How much of what you're seeing there is being driven by lessons from Ukraine and the Middle East and other ongoing conflicts?
16: That's a great question. Anytime that we see active conflict, it's on the top of all of our government's minds, and certainly as a partner to these various teams, it's on our mind. And so we do see the lessons that are coming out of current conflicts where deterrence is working and where active combat is in progress, a focus on trying to solve those problems. And in many cases, the solution is interoperable. And so you may be right that in addition to airplanes and air power and fighter jets, we're talking about other things like the impact of drones and the associated autonomy in the battle space. So to me, what I am seeing is not less of, but and. I'm seeing airplanes, fighter jets, and how are we going to connect this interoperable multi-domain battle space to meet the need? And then, of course, the conflicts drive an increased sense of urgency for all of us.
1: One of the things that strikes me really is how much attention seems to be shifting from brand new platforms to finding new ways to use existing platforms. And a lot of that seems to be driven by the price of exquisite weapons versus the volume that seems to be required in modern operations. Are you seeing military customers looking harder at modernization or upgrades or outright replacement?
16: So I think we're seeing all of it, oftentimes gated by the budget available to do that. And so at Lockheed Martin, particularly in the aeronautics portfolio, I would remind you of a few things. So I'll use the example, you know, before I did this role as the president, I was running Skunk Works, and an iconic platform like the U-2. We celebrated the 75th anniversary of the U-2 recently, and yet it is still in active combat. And just recently, we did a modernization package on that, changing a capability in a very short amount of time, 3 weeks. And so you ask, how do we do that? Well, we design with that flexibility in mind. And so when nations need speed and when budgets are challenged, we absolutely lean into modernization. And we're certainly seeing that. On our United States Air Force F-22 program, we're experiencing one of the largest modernization programs ever for a program that's not in production. And so I think you're right. We are seeing a need to modernize. And at the same time, if I look at the incredible program that the F-35 has become That program, built by 8 partner nations, now being purchased and flown by 20 nations, is both producing. We produce over 1,300 airplanes and have backlog for many decades to come, and modernizing through existing Block 4 programs and more invention that's coming through the base. What increasingly is happening is we're seeing the collapsing of the domains. So I'm excited about, say, taking all these airframes that, quite frankly, start to become nodes in the battle space. Air power is so flexible that it's great to couple with other capabilities, whether those be C2 capabilities that connect through space or down through a land-based system. We're seeing the ability to do that at times. So some programs like the F-35 are on the ramp up for production. Others are being modernized at pace, but we see both of those activities happening at the same time.
1: Orlando Sanchez is the president of aeronautics for Lockheed Martin Corporation. Mr. Sanchez, this air show is coming just a couple of weeks after the NATO conference in Turkey. How are you sensing that conversations among our European allies might be different for the marketplace now following that summit?
16: Here in Europe and amongst the NATO allies, it's clear that the threat security environment is actually reinforcing the need for allies and partners. In addition to that, the capacity that we need and the speed that we need in order to keep our nation safe and the NATO alliance strong is also demanding that we expand the industrial base, that we expand the space that we're all operating in. And so what we are seeing coming out of the NATO summit, or NATO 3.0, is a commitment to interoperability among the partner nations. So whether that be in my domain, like the F-16 that, quite frankly, we're still producing over 4,600, still 600 flying in Europe, helping to provide that interoperability and also expanding supply chains and localization. So on the F-35, for example, many may not know, we produce the F-35 in partnership with Leonardo and deliver airplanes out of Cameri, Italy. We've expanded to taking the forward fuselage into Patria out of Finland. And then, as you've seen, the incredible need for defensive and offensive missile systems, we're now expanding and announcing partnerships, whether it be with Rheinmetall on short-range tactical missiles or the center of the F-35, or looking at how we do maintenance and missile facilities for the PAC-3 system. So what we're seeing coming out of the NATO summit is a recognition that partners matter, that interoperability is an absolute necessity, and that we all need to move at pace to expand that ecosystem. And at Lockheed Martin, we're leaning into that, and that's what I'm hearing here at Farnborough.
1: The sound of freedom.
16: I was going to say, speaking of the sound of freedom, that was the F-35 doing its impressive first pass for the beginning of the demonstration.
1: That seems like a great place to leave that sound effect in. I do want to come back to what you were just talking about, though, because you were very carefully pointing out that Lockheed has production capacity kind of around the globe. And so in the U.S., we think of Lockheed as a U.S. defense prime, but you really are an international company. How challenging is it these days for the company and others like you to balance U.S. defense policy, priority, controls with what you're facing in other countries that you also do business with?
16: Well, honestly, and I know I'm coming reaching in there with you in D.C., there's never been a time on the domestic space that I have seen where there has been more intention to partner across the Department of War, across the legislative branches, to both expand our own industrial base inside of the United States, as well as enable that to happen around the globe. And so we're very grateful for the opportunities we've had to partner with the administration and try to expand that. Domestically, what that means is, I often tell people, I'll often tell people that our adversaries don't fear PowerPoint. What they fear is our production lines. And right there in Fort Worth, Texas, if you've never been, I'd welcome you, is a mile-long factory. You can't see from one end to the other, with over 250 airplanes being built at any given time. And in that factory, 5 times the speed and volume of any other fighter production line in the allied world is being produced just out of that factory. So we are a strong nation that's producing an incredible amount of capability. Added to that, we're partnered with many other allied nations to do what I described. And so I welcome the conversations we're having back home around our own security, as well as how we can work with partners and allies to assure they are able to provide for that. And Lockheed Martin intends to be a big part of that going forward.
1: Orlando Sanchez is the president of Aeronautics for Lockheed Martin Corporation. We'll post this interview at federalnewsnetwork.com/Federal Drive. 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Up next, the top national headlines from ABC News and the Federal Newscast. I'm Terry Girton. 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
14: From ABC News, I'm Sherry Preston. Inside the Capitol Rotunda right now, a ceremony being held for longtime South Carolina Senator Lindsey Graham. The funeral service is set for this afternoon at the National Cathedral. Among those invited, Ukrainian President Volodymyr Zelensky, who's been meeting with President Trump at the White House. Here's ABC's Jay O'Brien.
15: Graham was instrumental in just the final days of his life of pulling together the support in the Senate for a sweeping Russian sanctions bill that the Senate is expected to take up as soon as today. That bill now bears Graham's name. Also in attendance here, Israeli Prime Minister Benjamin Netanyahu. Graham, who was known for his hawkish foreign policy, was a fervent supporter of Israel and wars in Gaza and later Iran, and he long pushed the U.S. to take military action against the Iranian regime.
14: A pause in the airstrikes between the U.S. and Iran. Iran overnight as diplomatic efforts take center stage. Today is the start of the sixth month in the war. At least four tornadoes reported in the Midwest. ABC's Alex Perez is in Menasha, Wisconsin.
16: In nearby Appleton.
17: Oh my God!
16: Debris sent flying as a tornado moved through.
17: Debris in the air!
16: AccuWeather storm chasers are tracking the destruction on the highway.
18: There's massive debris flying in the road.
16: Cars mangled in sheet metal.
18: I hope they're okay.
16: The storm exploding transformers.
19: Oh, that is good.
16: Down power lines, leaving more than 500,000 without power across the region Monday as the storms rolled through.
14: In Japan, the southern part of the country, a major earthquake.
20: A 6.8 magnitude quake hit just off the southern coast around 4:30 in the afternoon. That was followed by at least two smaller quakes. This is about 500 miles southwest of Tokyo. Remote cameras from the area show how strong the tremors have been, and they went on for some time.
14: ABC's James Longman. In France and Spain, more than 300,000 evacuations because of those fierce wildfires. 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
14: For a dozen years, Walmart has been the biggest company in the world. However, it appears it's not anymore.
19: At least not according to the Fortune Global 500 ranking released this morning. Amazon is number one this year, with revenue surging 12% and surpassing $700 billion. Behind the online retailer is former number one Walmart, followed by China's State Grid, United Healthcare Group, and Saudi Aramco. Apple comes in as the world's sixth largest company by revenue.
14: ABC's Jim Ryan. The man who's already pleaded guilty to murdering four University of Idaho college students now says he didn't do it. Brian Koberger seeking to withdraw his guilty plea, claiming he was coerced into making a confession.
22: Koberger, a former criminology student, had researched false confessions just months before the murders, writing a paper focusing on procedural injustice in the American system that has produced many false confessions. Critics suggest his paper could show that Koberger always planned to claim a false confession to manipulate the system. Either way, legal experts say withdrawing a guilty plea after sentencing is unlikely to succeed.
14: ABC's Hannah Batah. Singer Ariana Grande is suing dozens of hackers for leaking her previously unreleased music and for personal information on the dark web for profit. She says she's been the victim of years of cyber scams and hacking. Here's hoping you're not flying today. 1,300 cancellations, 1,700 delays at the nation's airports due mostly to the weather. Sherry Preston, ABC News.
21: 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Dial #250, say Mike Rowe, and let the savings be.
23: Federal newscast. A dozen Senate Democrats are pressing the Pentagon for a full accounting of U.S. troops who've been killed or injured in connection with the Iran war. In a letter to Defense Secretary Pete Hegseth and other senior defense leaders, members of the Senate Armed Services Committee criticized the Defense Department for appearing to leave nearly 100 troops who were wounded in action out of the Pentagon's monthly statistics for July. Aviators in the Navy and Marine Corps are more likely to be diagnosed with non-melanoma skin cancers than officers in non-aviation jobs, suggesting their occupation could contribute to a higher risk of carcinomas. That's according to the result of a study published last week in the academic journal Military Medicine. The study compared the rates of melanoma and non-melanoma skin cancers among active duty Navy and Marine Corps aviators with that of other officers in the Department of the Navy. The findings suggest a need for risk mitigation strategies and more cancer surveillance in the military aviation community. Find these stories and more at federalnewsnetwork.com. I'm Eric White.
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26: Hello and welcome to the show. I'm Federal News Network reporter Drew Friedman. The public's overall view of civil servants is trending upward, along with increasing public support for a nonpartisan federal workforce. Those findings come from a recent report from the Partnership for Public Service. Their research found that close to two-thirds, or 65% of Americans, believe that civil servants are competent. That's up from 57% last year. Over time, the research has shown that positive views of civil servants have continued to rise. That's happened at least for the last several years. The latest polling results mark the highest positive responses since the nonprofit started measuring public views of civil servants back in 2021. Between then and now, public agreement that civil servants are committed workers has increased by 15%. For more on the survey results, I recently spoke with Senior Research Manager at the Partnership for Public Service, Paul Hitlin.
27: Each year, we've been asking people questions about their perceptions of civil servants. Two of the questions we've been asking are, do you agree or disagree that civil servants are competent? And do you agree or disagree that civil servants are committed to helping people like you, members of the public? And what we found this year is that both the positive ends of those questions were the highest they've been since we started measuring in 2021. So this year, 65% of the public agreed that civil servants are competent, and that was up from 57% last year. We found that 61% of people agree that most civil servants are committed to helping people like me, up a few points from 56% last year. And as I said, we've been doing this for a while now, since 2021, and those were the highest marks we've seen over that time. So there's a lot of potential reasons for that. We're not 100% sure why, but what appears to be clear is that attacks from the Trump administration on the civil servants are not harming people's views of the civil servants. It may actually be backfiring in a way. People may actually be learning more about what civil servants do, what the federal workforce does, and at least in some small ways, improving their views of what the federal workforce does.
1: And you said you don't know exactly the reasons why it's changing, but do you have any, like, in, from your focus groups or discussions or anything, is there any, like, general sense you can give me of why that might be?
27: I'll have to be cautious in that it's, in saying we don't know for sure. What we hope, and we've seen this anecdotally, is that there are has been a lot of news reporting on what when certain people are laid off or when programs have been cut, there's been more reporting about the workings of those programs than there have been in years past. Sometimes it takes something to be closed down for it to get a lot of attention. So what's possible is that people are learning more about what these various agencies and departments do or have done when they get cut. And that may contribute to what the public understands about people and who they see as, you know, the federal workforce.
1: You know, another important part of that, like, civil service section of the report is obviously the views of how important it is to have a nonpartisan civil service. And it looks like those numbers are rebounding, maybe not necessarily to 2024 levels, it looks like. But can you talk about, you know, what you saw in that trend? And if, again, if you have any ideas of why there has been that shift?
27: So what we've found is that this year, 76% of Americans agree that a nonpartisan civil service is important for having a strong American democracy. That is a pretty high number as is. 2 years ago, in 2024, it was even higher. It was 87% agreed, which is about as universal you're going to get on anything. Last year, there was a bit of a dip. It dropped down to 66% before rebounding 10 percentage points this year. There's definitely has been throughout even 66%. There's definitely been, you know, a large majority of the country that believes in a nonpartisan civil service and sees value in that. We think last year that a lot of that dip came among Republicans as the Trump administration changed some of their hiring rules and some of the other civil service protections. And so we think that had an influence on the views of Republicans last year. This year, it has sort of rebounded closer to levels it was before. Again, we're not certain why. It's possible that attention to, as I said before, attention to some of the agencies that have been cut, or some of the stories of programs that have been ended, that has contributed to a greater understanding of the value of a nonpartisan civil service. We know that broadly, the public does not think the Trump administration's cuts have been particularly effective. So it's also possible that they see that what has come out of these cuts and changes have not been positive. And so maybe the idea of a more partisan workforce is not actually beneficial. Again, all of that is conjecture. But I would, again, emphasize that, you know, the 76% is pretty high from any point of view, any way you look at it. So there's pretty widespread agreement that a nonpartisan civil service is important.
1: You also mentioned, Paul, a minute ago, just the views on the effectiveness of the Trump administration's cuts. And I know the report talks a lot about that and just opinions on how the administration is managing the federal government. Can you talk about, you know, what you're seeing in terms of the trends of, you know, how the public is responding to what they're seeing from the Trump administration here?
27: Well, what we've found is that the majority of the country opposes the Trump administration's changes to the federal government. 52% of people say they oppose, only 39% say they support, with another 9% saying they're unsure. These are very similar numbers to what we saw last year in 2025. So there's been consistent opposition to the changes being made by the administration. We also asked people, do you think that these cuts have made your lives better or worse? Far more people say it's made their lives worse than better. Only about 1 in 4 people say it's made their lives better. And there's a large percentage of people who don't know. But in general, people are saying these cuts are having a negative impact. Certainly the majority of people are saying that. We also asked people, do you consider the government wasteful? This is something we've asked year after year. There was actually a big increase from last year to this year. So last year, 61% of people said the government's wasteful, which is a high number. That number shot up to 75% this year. So what we could take away from that is it's pretty clear that the Trump administration has not convinced the public that they've made the government less wasteful. There could be whole reasons for why that increased, but it does not seem to suggest that they've won over the public in thinking that DOGE and other efforts have succeeded in cutting waste. And connected to that, we have also been really interested in people who support the Trump administration's efforts, trying to understand what it is they support about it. And what we found is that by far, people who supported the cuts are really focused on trying to make the government more efficient and save money. Very few people who support it said that they were really interested in giving the president more power. The issue of finances and efficiency was overwhelmingly the reason why people supported those cuts. So we think that's a really important point, too, that the effort to change the civil service into something potentially more political doesn't seem to be the reason why people who are supporting the efforts, why they're in favor. It seems to be, you know, they believe or hope that the cuts will create new efficiencies. There's evidence that so far this hasn't happened. There's more government spending this year than last year. But that's really what we found, why supporters who are mostly Republicans are in favor of the changes that are happening.
1: You also mentioned a little bit about impacts and how people are, you know, feeling the effects of some of the changes here. And I know that you guys have done research about this before, about, you know, just how much they're feeling the changes or the cuts to government. Was there any research in that area in terms of like the types of impacts people are feeling, whether it's on a personal level, job level, community level?
27: About 1 in 3 Americans say that they or someone they know has felt the impact of cuts to government. There's a wide range of observations. And what's also important to remember, what we've learned, is that people in the public, understandably, tend not to make a lot of distinctions about government cuts versus government shutdowns versus some of the other things that are going on. So when we did this survey, obviously inflation has been a big issue now for a while. We actually did the survey while there was a partial shutdown of the Department of Homeland Security, and TSA lines were quite long. So a lot of people were mentioning things like that as the issues that they've witnessed as a result of the cuts. Now, again, we know that the public doesn't make distinctions whether a TSA line is long because there was a cut or because there was a shutdown. You know, to the understandably to the American people, why that is not necessarily important. To them, it's all the federal government not serving the people as well as it should. But to answer your question more directly, we heard a lot of people tie cuts in with inflation and issues with the economy. And because of the timing of it, there was definitely a lot of people who said the TSA lines were a problem. There were some people who've talked about it being harder to reach Social Security help, veterans benefits. You know, there's been a number of articles written on that, and we heard some of that from the people we surveyed as well.
1: There's so many Americans who indicate they are uncertain about the consequences of the way the Trump administration is managing government. Can you just tell me a little bit more about, you know, what you noticed there?
27: For a lot of our questions, we get high numbers of people who say they don't know to answers, which is not generally unusual, but we find that there tend to be higher for questions that we ask about the government than for a lot of other questions in other surveys. We attribute that to a lot of people don't know much about the government, and they don't know a whole lot about specifics about cuts or management of the government, and especially among political independents. We find high numbers of people who will not give an answer. They rather than give an opinion, they will say they don't know. And we understand that, you know, the inner workings of the federal government is not something a lot of Americans think much about. And that's a challenge with a lot of the work we do, is trying to educate people, and we also want to meet people where they are, and so they don't spend a lot of their time thinking about agencies or Schedule PC or these types of things, and that's reflected in the percentage of people who answer they don't know to a lot of our questions. We also think it's a potential opening for the partnership and for other organizations that want to communicate the value of the civil service and federal work. A lot of people may have little conception or not a lot of preconceived notions about what it means to work for the government or what the government does. And so there's a opening there for people to communicate and explain why the work the federal workforce does is really important to helping the American people.
1: You may have already just answered this with kind of what you just said, but I'm curious if if people are reading this report, what's the main thing that you'd want them to understand or to know from these findings?
27: The main thing is that the way the Trump administration is managing the federal government is not popular in the country. In fact, the majority of people are opposing the changes that they're seeing, particularly the cuts to the workforce and cuts to government programs. This opposition has been steady for the last year. And while there's some partisan differences, Democrats and independents are very opposed to how the Trump administration is handling the management of the government. It appears that in many ways the Trump administration is out of step with the country in terms of what the public wants from their federal government. Broadly, wanting efficiency and being good with resources makes a lot of sense, and there's always places where that could be improved. But the haphazard nature of the cuts and of the workforce is not a strong way to be smart about the government, and the public is indicating that they understand that as well.
1: Just out of curiosity, do you have any other research coming up? Are you going to be looking into this more?
27: We've been studying overall levels of trust in government. We've been doing that for a while, so we will have a report coming up in a couple months focused on that and focused a bit more on the trends we've seen since we've been doing this since 2021. And we're going to continue to monitor public opinion, you know, over time to see if there are changes in how the administration is managing the government. We find that this work is important because it is a different angle than most survey organizations use. There's a lot of surveys done, as you probably know, about the political angle of the people's support, you know, who they might vote for. What we're focused on is the management of government and the inner workings of the federal government. And so the questions we ask and our goals are slightly different. And that's, we think, pretty important. We think it's a subject area that's not covered as much as the politics. And so we're definitely going to continue this work for the foreseeable future.
1: Paul Hitlin is Senior Research Manager at the Partnership for Public Service. As part of last year's sweeping federal workforce reductions, probationary employees separated from their jobs at a higher rate than federal employees overall. That's according to recent findings from the Government Accountability Office. Out of the agencies that it analyzed, GAO found that during 2025, probationary employees separated at an average rate of 19%. That's compared with about 15% of all federal employees. At the same time, those employee separation trends are raising questions about how federal hiring prospects will look going forward. After the workforce reductions, many agencies have started to expand recruitment efforts, including efforts from the Office of Personnel Management in search of early career employees. For a closer look at their recent findings, I caught up with GAO Director of Strategic

0: trend, with about 30% of all employees separating versus the nearly 42% of probationary staff who were separated.
1: And just for a little bit of context too, early 2025, can you talk about what actions were taken and why there were such large numbers of probationary separations?
0: As I think your listeners might know, since early 2025, the administration had directed agencies to reduce their workforces and restrict hiring for most positions. So this did lead to a staffing decline at nearly all major agencies. These executive orders and OPM's accompanying guidance really It really reshaped the probationary landscape by asking agencies to, for example, identify all probationary employees and determine whether they should be retained. Agencies are also no longer required to factor in probationary employees' performance. And then in addition to that, according to OPM, these probationary employees do not have or do not currently have any rights to appeal. And you know, Drew, what's interesting about this is just 3 months ago, OPM launched an initiative to strengthen the pipeline of early career talent who are entering the federal workforce. But leading up to this, these executive orders and the OPM guidance resulted in the separation of more than 50,000 of these early career individuals. So it's a bit difficult to understand the reasoning behind these actions.
1: Yeah, no, I think you bring up a good point that there has been this sort of swing first, kind of to just work towards reductions. Now we're seeing a lot more hiring actions and efforts to onboard people. So it is interesting. Do you have any other either comments on that trend that you're seeing or any other planned research in that area?
0: So we do plan to continue this work, and what we're going to do is we're going to take a deep dive into specific agencies to really determine the impact and what this all means for meeting their missions. But that work is in its early stages. We have not been able to assess the impact on the outcomes, but what I will say is the ability of federal agencies to fulfill their missions and meet their goals with significantly reduced staff is an open question. So these skills gaps, this is when an agency doesn't have enough people or the right qualified people to achieve its mission, has been on GAO's high-risk list since 2001. And it's hard to imagine that these reductions have not exacerbated the skills gap problem. However, again, without the reduction in force or reorganization plans that these agencies are to have by now, it has not been possible for us to truly determine impacts or what this all means for meeting mission needs, which are ultimately the needs of the American people.
1: Going back to this report a little bit more specifically, you mentioned some examples where we saw agencies with big gaps between probationary separations and other employee separations, but it also talks about the numbers, so just by scale. So who were some of the biggest or smallest agencies in terms of just the number of separations overall?
0: Within just this bucket of the health and safety mission agencies, we saw the biggest separations at the Department of Agriculture and the Department of Interior. Both agencies separated more than 30% of their workforce during our time period, whereas agencies like the Department of Homeland Security or the Department of Veterans Affairs had the lowest separations at about, I think they both came in at about 10%.
1: You mentioned a little bit earlier as well, some of the regulatory changes that are going on for probationary employees and just how the probationary period operates. Can we start with, before 2025, what did those protections look like for probationary employees?
0: Prior to the current executive orders and the OPM regulations, like these probationary employees had really 1 to 2 years. It was a training ground. It was kind of the last step of their hiring process. And really those employees were let go if they didn't meet certain performance standards. Now those performance standards have been taken away, and really agencies can terminate at will if they're not meeting what they call the mission need.
1: And then there were also changes as well to the appeals process for probationary employees. What did we see there from OPM and from the Trump administration?
0: So before, the Merit System Protection Board was responsible for the appeals process, and OPM has since started making changes in that area and will potentially be the entity that takes over for MSPB, but that remains to be

0: seen. That's all in draft right now and has not come to fruition.
1: And when you had this report come out, did you receive any sort of response from OPM on some of the findings that you had here?
0: They provided technical comments, which we incorporated, but there was no other response given.
1: You know, one other piece that I do want to get to as well, you had this really interesting map where it shows where probationary employees separated the most based on the state that they're in. Was there anything that was interesting there in your research and the findings of, you know, just where probationary employees were impacted the most?
0: Well, I think we fully expected to see that there would be a number of probationary employees separated in Maryland and in DC, where a good chunk of federal agencies were. What we didn't expect to see were the number that were separated, for example, in Maine or Alaska. But again, we don't understand the reasoning behind that or the impact that it's created because we haven't taken that deeper dive yet. So that's what we hope to find out what caused all that when we proceed with this work.
1: Yeah, and can you talk a little bit more about the upcoming work you have? What are some of the other questions that you're going to be trying to answer about all this?
0: We're going to be looking at not just the separations, but also some of the hiring that's been done. We're going to look at how contractors have been impacted, if more contractors have been brought in because of the reduction in the workforce. And what we really, ideally, what we'd like to see are the cost savings of all of this, if there have been any, what the costs have been, what the savings have been, and what the impact overall has been to mission.
1: Awesome. Well, I think that's going to be some really interesting work, and I'm excited to learn more. So thank you so much, Dawn.
0: Of course. Thank you, Drew.
1: Dawn Locke is Director of Strategic Issues at the Government Accountability Office. And that's it for today's show. Until next time, I'm Drew Friedman.
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11: My guest today is Nate Fitzgerald, the head of product management for the Enterprise Security Group at Broadcom. Nate, thanks so much for taking the time to join me today.
12: Happy to be here. Thanks.
11: Let me set just a little bit of context for our discussion today. In fiscal 2024, the Cybersecurity and Infrastructure Security Agency issued two emergency directives and two binding operational directives. The National Security Agency issued 8 emergency directives and 3 binding operational directives for national security systems. For example, CISA's most recent BOD came in December when it told civilian agencies to take steps to secure cloud services. CISA wrote, malicious threat actors have increasingly targeted cloud environments and evolved tactics to gain initial cloud access. In recent cybersecurity incidents, the improper configuration of security controls in cloud environments introduced substantial risk and resulted in actual compromises. While NSA's EOD and BODs are necessarily public, the agency warned both intelligence agencies, military services, Defense Department agencies, and critical infrastructure providers to take additional steps to protect themselves from nation-state attacks, particularly those using living-off-the-land techniques. Additionally, NSA offered 10 ways for agencies to keep their cloud services secure. Both the alerts, the best practices, demonstrate no matter how much agencies depend on cloud services, their responsibility to secure their data and their systems must remain at the forefront of their cybersecurity strategies. And most agencies are not going to go all in on cloud. They're going to have tools and cybersecurity capabilities that are going to be on-premise as well. So how to continue to stay ahead of this ever-evolving cyber threat landscape? Well, that's where Nate Fitzgerald from Broadcom comes in. So, Nate, I hit a couple trends, but what are you starting to see? What are some of those big trends you are seeing in around cybersecurity?
12: Yeah, those are definitely trends. There's definitely a lot of concern around being fully dependent on cloud, I would say. And I am seeing some pullback on what used to be a pure cloud aspiration that organizations had. And I think there's now a desire to start thinking about how do we kind of pull that back a bit. It's not an entirely a complete pullback, but it's how do we get away from a 100% dependence on cloud only? And so in some cases, that means going from a pure cloud aspiration or goal and pulling that into more of a hybrid posture so that if the cloud weren't there on a rainy day or what have you, there's still something that is hands-on that is controlled by the organization in their own data centers that they can fall back to. So that's definitely a thing. The other thing that I see a lot of is just sort of budget pressure and staff reduction pressure. Primarily, I see this being targeted for FY26. So this is what we're anticipating. I think this means that niche vendors are going to be kind of in the spotlight in a negative way. And I think there's going to be sort of a trend towards buying suites. So vendors that specialize in multiple functional areas, multiple control points offered within a single suite or bundle. And that those are opportunities, I think, that the industry has. And that I think the pressure will be there to kind of get away from niche vendors because those tend to be the most expensive vendors, even though, yes, they often are the best of breed. That sort of run to best of suite, I think, is definitely going to be another trend that we're going to see more traction on.
11: Let's start with that first one, the fully dependent on cloud. So most agencies, and I think there's a handful you could point to, are not going to be only in cloud. They're always going to have those data centers. Are you seeing that agencies are trying to kind of set it and forget it too much now? Or what do you mean by they got to maybe pull that back a little bit?
12: Well, it was almost for a while, especially during the pandemic, that cloud was almost a sign. It was almost a fashion thing. It was almost beyond practicality, the pressure and the desire to move, whether it was security applications or just, you know, random applications within the organization to the cloud. And now we're seeing, I think, a look back, and it's much more of a measured approach now rather than, you know, we have to do this. I think the question now is this original goal, the correct goal in the world that we have today? The world that we have today is vastly different than the world that we had 3 to 5 years ago. I think the cloud was a lot safer 3 to 5 years ago, frankly, as an objective. Now, I think there's a lot more questions. You know, there's a study that we did to measure the increase in data sovereignty regulations, and it's increased by an average of 10 per year globally over the last 10 years. So it used to be a lot easier to put your infrastructure in a cloud. With these increase in data sovereignty laws, some of which are, you know, in the U.S. and some of which are outside of the U.S., but there's a lot of them. Now, that's not as simple a decision as it used to be, if that makes sense.
11: So data sovereignty versus cybersecurity, is the change in kind of that idea of cloud less about it's not secure, quote unquote, and, you know, but more about just the challenges and the complexity of using cloud? That's what has really increased.
12: Cloud has always been difficult from a migratory perspective. The cost of getting there is almost always higher than organizations anticipate. It always takes a lot longer. And so there's a lot of hidden costs just with the transformation itself. I think the data sovereignty laws add that extra layer of complexity, whether it's data sovereignty or just general compliance. It adds additional requirements that likely were not there when the cloud transformation began. And so it's almost like a rug pull. It's almost like they moved the goalpost mid-transformation. And so a lot of organizations have struggled with that. And that's one of the reasons, you know, along with budget and other things, you know, I'll get into budget a little bit. I think cloud was often marketed in the early days as a cost saver. I don't think that's what cloud is. I think cloud is kind of like the convenience store. It actually comes at a premium. You have to remember that you're offloading your entire operational infrastructure costs to somebody else. And yes, they'll likely be more efficient at that than you were, because they're servicing multiple organizations, But that doesn't mean that you're going to be getting a great bargain by doing that. There's a cost to doing that. So cloud is not necessarily less expensive. In fact, I think it's often more expensive. Now, it can do things that you can't do with on-premises technology. So there are some big benefits like the elasticity. There's some functionality, in fact, that we built into our cloud products that we just can't do with our appliance products. But it's important to note that we continue to invest in both because we see this reality that cloud doesn't solve all the problems for all companies and organizations in all situations. Hybrid is definitely still a very important component, and actually just published a blog on this. Basically the title of the blog says it all. You know, large enterprises, it's time to hedge your bets against pure cloud goals. It's time to make sure that you have a backup plan in case the cloud's not there when you need it the most.
11: I've heard that over the years that people, especially agencies, learned, hey, this cloud thing is not necessarily going to be cheaper, but it will be better, it will be faster, it will be easier. Now it sounds like to me you're saying it still may be better, and it still may be faster, but not necessarily even easier these days because of these regulatory and other changes like data sovereignty. Generally speaking, agencies will still get better security in the cloud, or even if that's still potentially coming into question.
12: I think where the cloud can really help organizations out and where it's a good trade-off is when it comes to talent acquisition and then maintaining your talent pool who has to operate the equipment and the software. Because it's not just about cost. If you deploy something on-premises, you've got to hire somebody to run it. And the other piece that I see, which is definitely a trend that we could add to the trends list that we talked about earlier, is that talent acquisition is getting tougher. You know, I think for a very long time, there's been a shortage of cybersecurity workers in the industry in general. And so it's been consistently over many years difficult to hire the talent that you need in-house. And so the cloud does represent an outsourcing of a lot of that. And so it does offer a path to getting perhaps what may be better security outcomes because you're outsourcing it to what should be an expert firm to help you out. Obviously, there's exceptions to that, right? Some organizations just can't tolerate the more, what we'll call cloud just slightly more generic. There's usually a little less granularity in cloud products because it's difficult to implement policy granularity in multi-tenant environments. This is part of the architectures that we deal with. But some of those trade-offs are worth it. Sometimes they're not. So there's no hard rule. But that's my guidance, is to take into account, like, what is your tolerance level for outages? What is what are your cost problems going to be next year, if any? And then what is your ability to recruit and retain talent? Those are all important factors in making your decisions about your cloud future. I think it definitely plays a role in every organization. Exactly what role is really important to scrutinize.
11: As agencies see their budgets being reduced, as agencies see their workforces being reduced, that plays a bigger role. Do we have the right people, enough people to really manage that? Let's talk budgets. You brought that up several times. Agencies are definitely prepping for smaller budgets in 2026 as Congress goes through their process this summer. Talk a little bit about what agencies start to consider. You mentioned best of breed suite products versus best of breed single one-off products.
12: Yeah, we see the same questions in the private sector. If someone's anticipating, you know, if a CISO is anticipating budget reductions coming from their CEO and their board, one of the first things they're going to do, rather than go and look at, you know, cutting back headcount or, you know, they don't want to certainly compromise security outcomes. So one of the first things they'll do is look for best of breed vendors who charge a premium. And those are all over the industry. There's plenty of examples of best of breed vendors who essentially do one major area of the security stack. And they may have multiple products, but essentially they cover, you know, one area, or maybe they cover like one and a half or two areas, but they're not a broad vendor. And so those are the vendors that you can go and say, okay, this best of breed technology is useful, but is a suite version of this? Or so can I go to another vendor that offers other products and other control points and capabilities, as well as this one that I currently have in a niche vendor? And it's good enough. It may not have every single feature or capability that I want, but it still checks the box and overall offers a lower cost. So basically, is it a way that I can have my cake and eat it too, more or less? And so that's what the suite vendors offer. Now, if you look at, you know, what's an example of this happening in the real world, Microsoft has probably been the biggest beneficiary of the best of suite buyer trend, because Microsoft offers what many consider good enough security along with the productivity suite tools in a bundle, essentially, right? They have many bundles that organizations can purchase. And so it is a cost savings path. Now, many organizations say that that level of security is not good enough. I'm not here to judge that. I'm just saying that that is an example of suite buyer behavior that we've seen pervasively throughout both federal and private sector.
11: You definitely saw some of that with the Defense Department and this idea of Microsoft Defender and this push to use it. I know several vendors over the last few years have raised their hand and said, hey, hold on. I'm not sure we want to go in that direction. So I think that's a great point and a great trend. At the same time, do you see agencies also needing to rationalize their suite of tools? At one point, maybe if their budgets are getting cut, do we need to pay for everything? Can we do more with what we have already versus buying something new? Is that also something you're starting to hear folks talk more about?
12: Absolutely. Most of these organizations have what we call shelfware, which is something that's licensed. You own the license, but you're not necessarily using it because you may own a suite license, but you're not actually using more than one capability in that suite. And so again, that's where the niche vendor may get kicked out effectively, and more of the suite absorbed or adopted that wasn't adopted before but owned. This is something that we see a lot actually with the Symantec and Carbon Black portfolio, because we are very broad. So we have endpoint security, we have endpoint detection and response, EDR, we have network security products, as well as data protection products like DLP. So even at Symantec, there are instances where customers have purchased the entire portfolio. They may not deploy it. So we do expect in the next year or two an increase in the number of customers who deploy more than one of those areas that I just talked about, as opposed to just one of them. So it might be an endpoint customer who then says, I can now use the network products that I also own from Symantec, and I can adopt that product using the existing endpoint agent that's already installed on my endpoints, and not only save money paying a niche vendor for that network product, but I can also reduce my overhead running my endpoints, because now I'm down to one less agent in the process. So the suite vendors not only offer bundle pricing advantages, but there can be technological overhead advantages as well over the long haul, or the long term of that contract, and just reduced overhead. The other trend that kind of plays into this is fewer control planes. So if I go buy 10 different products, it's very likely that those 10 different niche products would come with 10 different control planes. So I've got to have my team run 10 different, log on to 10 different consoles, configure those independently, et cetera. And they don't talk to one another. Typically, they don't work alongside one another. So the suite vendors like us also offer advantages in that these products actually integrate with one another easily. So if you buy a DLP product from us, those DLP rules can be applied to your network flows, your endpoints, as well, on-prem and cloud with just one single DLP policy. So there's some big overhead advantages in the long run as well.
11: And while doing some research, I saw that both your endpoint security complete package and your Carbon Black Cloud got SE Labs, a AAA rating. So obviously, that's good news for you all. You may need to tell us what that actually means, but according to your blog post, it was awesome. So we'll let you just say thank you, and then we're going to go to a quick break, Nate, and we'll come back, and then we'll continue our conversation. So congratulations on that.
12: Yeah, thank you. Yeah, appreciate it.
11: All right, and when we come back, we'll talk a little bit more about why that matters. First, we'll take a quick break. You're listening to the discussion Innovation in Government, sponsored by Carahsoft on Federal News Network.
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11: Welcome back. 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I'm your host, Jason Miller. My guest today is Nate Fitzgerald, the head of product management for the Enterprise Security Group at Broadcom. Nate, we talked a little bit about budgets and some trends going on across the government, including this idea of best-of-breed suite tools. At the same time that all this is happening, the cyber criminals aren't taking time off. They're not hanging back. They're not waiting for the Congress to pass a budget. They're still coming at agencies full bore. What are some of those other trends you're seeing about how can agencies be best prepared to deal with attacks when they happen? Because it's no longer if.
12: I think the most interesting and probably the scariest things that we're seeing, especially from nation state actors, which are the most capable actors that are out there, is the trend to attack actually lower on the supply chain. And it's really interesting to think about what that means in the federal space. You know, in the private sector, it may mean, you know, really small organizations who have less security budgets, smaller security budgets, they have fewer dedicated security practitioners. They're just spending less time and effort on the problem. And so it's a soft target. And I think the same applies to the federal government. You know, there's definitely a network of contractors and suppliers to the federal government that likely have higher standards than the private sector. But if you get small enough in that chain of vendors, you're going to find soft targets there as well. And so there's definitely been an uptick in interest for nation state actors in that segment because it's easier to attack. You know, the largest agencies spend a lot of money and have a lot of resources to address these problems. These smaller companies just don't have that. One of the goals that we have actually is what we call enterprise-grade security for all. It's one of our new initiatives. And because we are so heavy in the federal space and we're heavy in the banking and finance space, this is a concern that comes to us a lot. Okay, great, you've helped us out. What about the companies that we rely on that can almost act like, in some ways, a backdoor? And so one of the things that we're trying to do is make our technology easier to consume in a smaller organization that doesn't have folks that are like lifelong cybersecurity practitioners running the show, right? So that's a challenge. That's a very special actually design challenge that we have to take on here in the product management org. But that's something that we're very interested in. Our customers are very interested in as well. So that's another trend that I think is incredibly important to pay attention to.
11: And the reason why this matters so much is not just the supply chain side of it, which we could go into, but it's to ensure that agencies and or the organizations, the businesses that do business can continue along no matter what's happening in the cyber world. When the cyber criminals attack, if you get hit with ransomware or you are just getting denial of service attacks, how do you keep that business continuity going? Talk a little bit about what you're seeing in terms of this push for better, more advanced business continuity plans.
12: Yeah, we have heard from our U.S.-based financial customers, you know, increased regulatory pressure for redundancy in their cloud operations. Also, you know, as a side note, in Europe, the DORA regulations are mandating, you know, some cases where cloud has to be redundant. You can't just rely on a single cloud vendor. And there's good reason for this, right? So that there can be cloud outages for a variety of reasons. They can be caused by malicious actors, nation states, or just, you know, organized crime and botnets can take out large online assets. And it happens a couple of times per year. We see the headlines. It can also just be good old fashioned, you know, operational outages. Nothing nefarious. It's just, you know, sometimes you have quote unquote rainy days on the internet. And so both are good reasons as well as just common sense to have a backup plan. And for cloud security products like our cloud proxy, one of the questions that I think everyone should ask themselves because of this risk is, you know, what is a good backup plan? Should I back up a cloud vendor with another cloud vendor? You know, there's some interesting questions there. Could a major cloud outage cause a run on the bank type of situation where even the backup cloud vendor has trouble handling the load because the other cloud vendor is out, right? So that's a very worthwhile and interesting question. Is on-premises, therefore, a better backup plan? And again, this is one of the reasons why we give our customers choices, because we do believe that the answer is not obvious for every organization what the right play is. It could be that a cloud vendor backing up another cloud vendor is appropriate for some scenarios that can be imagined. And there's probably some scenarios where it's not appropriate, and you just need good old-fashioned on-prem hardware to get you by the bad weather day, so to speak.
11: One of the challenges with the on-prem backup, of course, is you need more of a, we'll call it an MVP, right? Minimal viable product to keep you going, because you can't have the entire size of the cloud that you're using, you know, in AWS or Microsoft Azure or Google or Oracle in your data center. Otherwise, you're not only not saving money, you're spending a whole lot of money. So are you just here, okay, what's the minimum viable product we need as an organization to keep going? Is that the right question they should be asking?
12: I agree. Yeah. MVP is always the discussion. You know, as a product manager, it's always critical to identify your MVP, especially if you're budget constrained and you're concerned about, you know, overspending in 2026. So yeah, that's absolutely where I would start. And I would absolutely encourage organizations, rather than do nothing, because you can't do, you know, if your explanation for doing nothing is we can't do 100% of what we do in the cloud on-prem, I would say definitely don't take that line. Let's say what's good enough to get us by. So if our cloud were to completely go down, What are the MVP requirements that would keep this organization and its mission critical activities moving along until that cloud system recovers? You know, what is that worst case? What is the viable worst case scenario on the cloud side? You know, it's kind of like the home generator scenario. How much gas do you need for the home generator? Is it an hour's worth of gas or is it 3 days worth of gas? It's that same sort of thought process and conversation. But I love what you're saying. And that's absolutely what I recommend to customers when I'm talking to them. Identify your MVPs, your mission critical things. This is standard risk assessment stuff that, you know, any federal agency or, you know, large financial organization should be accustomed to and may have already identified those things. Those are the things you target first. And then, you know, if you have the luxury of going further, go further.
11: I was actually going to ask that question, how are agencies doing around that risk management? Because we've been talking about risk management for a long time, especially when you talk about cybersecurity. It sounds to me like they are asking the right questions and bringing this to your attention.
12: They definitely are. I think that the way I would describe it right now is, I think it's more of an information collection phase right now. Again, I think we'll see roadmap action. We'll see roadmaps change very quickly. And the 2026 will probably be where a lot of this starts to get operationalized when those budgets kick in. But this is definitely something that's top of mind. I think it's a bit of a curveball for budgets because, you know, to kind of allude to our earlier conversation, if your assumption was that cloud was going to make things cheaper, which is, I think we agree that's probably not the right assumption, but maybe that was an assumption. And now someone walks in and says, hey, I've got an idea. We're going to need to buy a second cloud to back up the one we just bought. Certainly, that's not going to, you know, go over super well. So I think there needs to be, you know, some balance and consideration for the budget impact of this curveball, which is business continuity. And so, yeah, that's definitely a conversation that has to be grappled with internally in the org.
11: Nate, we talked a lot about budget. We talked about the need for continuity, risk management. We know cyber criminals continue to hit agencies. What are some of those innovations, evolutions you're seeing that really can help agencies in as this tight budget environment continues to evolve?
12: You know, apart from the suite trend, the suite recommendation, I think there's a real opportunity to double down on data governance. You know, one of our strongest areas in our portfolio is with data leakage protection and the surrounding areas of technology there. And it's, you know, with the era of AI, where we've really seen a lot of customer demand is how do we safely adopt AI, right? So I think customers are now convinced that there's some value. And I think as potentially overhyped as AI is and how inundated we are with AI press, I think the expectation and the belief is, even among the more cynical participants, you know, in the business, that AI does offer real value. It's a useful tool and it's going to get better. How much better? We don't know yet. But even the most cynical are figuring out how to embrace it. And I think that says something. So, you know, the best way to embrace AI is on your terms. So make sure that you're evaluating which tools offer the most privacy. How do you adopt AI without compromising your information in, you know, in a third-party cloud? That's, you know, definitely a top of mind. Then do you have the capabilities to inspect the queries and the responses to the AI chatbots themselves and the AI tools themselves? So it's more like, once you do decide what to trust, which AI tools to trust, then you need to figure out how you verify that your trust is warranted and that your information is secure. In many ways, to cybersecurity professionals, AI is, you know, quote unquote, just another way for data to leak out. But it's a very powerful way for data to leak out. You know, imagine running it's almost like a super-powered search engine within your organization that's sort of gobbling up, you know, human knowledge at a massive rate. And it's able to then spit back out that knowledge in a very articulate way in an instant. Like, there's a lot of power there that can be very good. That power can also be used very nefariously. So it's important to embrace that technology. Yes, do not sit on the sidelines, but embrace it on your terms.
11: Nate, I thought we were going to get through our entire conversation without those two letters being mentioned, AI, but we almost did it. And
12: impossible.
11: I did enjoy the perspective you brought. Like, it has some value. Understand what it is. Trust and verify it before you just jump in with both feet. And speaking of that, we are just about out of time for our discussion. So what's the big takeaway you want to make sure folks are left with? Cloud, good, not everything, but what's the one message you want to make sure folks get?
12: I think the best advice that I can give from my insights in the industry and the conversations I have every day is that strong fundamentals still do the heavy lifting of the cybersecurity world. And sometimes these aren't like the most interesting topics or considered the sexiest topics. Like, you know, AI is considered a very, you know, interesting and, you know, metaphorically, you know, sexy topic. But strong fundamentals at the end of the day are what deliver results day after day, year after year. Technologies on the endpoint are detection technologies, data leakage protection technologies, and network security technologies, multi-layer defense. These are the things that deliver the most value year after year. And there are a lot of shiny objects waved at us over time. Those shiny objects, most of the time, 3 to 5 years out, are at best features built into these fundamental products that I'm talking about. So I think the best advice that I can leave is make sure that your fundamentals are rock solid. Make sure those MVP postures are solid before you go chasing the shiny objects.
11: It's so easy to chase the shiny objects like AI because that's what folks talk about, folks are excited about, but you're right. I mean, a lot of it is the, I remember the top 20 basic cybersecurity controls, you implement these, you can keep yourself safe 80 to 90% of the time. That's still true today. Unfortunately for us, we're out of time. So let me thank my guest. Nate Fitzgerald is the head of product management for the Enterprise Security Group at Broadcom. Nate, thanks so much for taking the time today. I really much enjoyed our conversation.
12: Thank you, Jason. Appreciate being here. Thanks.
11: I'm Jason Miller, and you've been listening to the discussion Innovation in Government, sponsored by Carahsoft on Federal News Network. 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
17: From ABC News, I'm Sherry Preston. Today marks the beginning of the sixth month of the Iran war. Airstrikes halted for now in hopes that diplomacy toward a ceasefire might succeed. Someone who is a big supporter of that conflict and the one in Ukraine, South Carolina Senator Lindsey Graham, who is being honored at a Capitol ceremony this hour in the Rotunda. In attendance, Vice President J.D. Vance.
18: Lindsey Graham loved people from all walks of life, I think in part because of the way that he grew up, because of the fact that he wasn't handed everything. He was fascinated in everybody.
17: ABC's Jay O'Brien has more.
19: Graham will be eulogized here at the National Cathedral by his close friend, President Donald Trump, who has said that the South Carolina Republican was like family to him. Graham died suddenly just about 2 weeks ago due to heart complications. He had just returned from a trip to Ukraine where he met with Ukrainian President Volodymyr Zelensky. Zelensky will be here in attendance for Graham's funeral today in honor, he says, for Graham's steadfast support for his country and its defense against Russia.
17: Israeli Prime Minister Benjamin Netanyahu also at the White House and to attend Graham's funeral today. How are you feeling about the economy right now? Consumer confidence a bit shaky, says ABC's Jim Ryan.
20: The Conference Board asks Americans for their assessment of current economic conditions and how they're feeling about the short-term future. For the third consecutive month, the present situation index has fallen, while the expectations index has remained steady. Looking ahead, the Conference Board finds that consumers anticipate little improvement in business conditions over the next 6 months. Jim Ryan, ABC News.
17: Damage across the Midwest following a strong line of storms and a tornadoes that touched down in the Appleton, Wisconsin area. Damage as well in Chicago as well. This woman shocked at what her neighborhood looks like.
21: It's like some huge dinosaur just stomped on everything.
17: No serious injuries. This is ABC News.
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17: Strong magnitude 6.8 earthquake centered off the coast of southern Japan this morning. ABC's James Longman's at the foreign desk.
1: Fires have been reported, thousands are without power, and there are also concerns about landslides. There's a particular focus on a mall where the floor collapsed, and aerials from the scene show the roof has caved in too. Local media say at least 50 people are in the hospital with injuries. The Prime Minister has said people's lives are the top priority, and they've set up a task force to deploy for rescue operations if needed.
17: Fear among Haitian immigrants in the United States, whose temporary protected status is now ended thanks to the Supreme Court and Trump administration. Springfield, Ohio, Pastor Reginald Silencia is in Springfield, Ohio.
2: We can see the sadness. You can see they are very, very sad in this moment.
17: ABC's Armando Garcia covers immigration for ABC News.
23: We're talking about people who, in some cases, have been living in this country for years. Now they're being told, you can no longer be here, you can no longer work here, and you gotta get out.
17: Many of them say that because of the violence and abject poverty awaiting them back in Haiti, there's no way they can return. ESPN is reporting that even though LeBron James will be a Philadelphia 76ers, he will reside in New York City and keep his apartment there during the NBA season. He's expected to commute daily from the city to Philadelphia, potentially by helicopter. I'm Sherry Preston, ABC News.
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24: Federal newscast. A dozen Senate Democrats are pressing the Pentagon for a full accounting of U.S. troops who've been killed or injured in connection with the Iran war. In a letter to Defense Secretary Pete Hegseth and other senior defense leaders, members of the Senate Armed Services Committee criticized the Defense Department for appearing to leave nearly 100 troops who were wounded in action out of the Pentagon's monthly statistics for July. Aviators in the Navy and Marine Corps are more likely to be diagnosed with non-melanoma skin cancers than officers in non-aviation jobs, suggesting their occupation could contribute to a higher risk of carcinomas. That's according to the result of a study published last week in the academic journal Military Medicine. The study compared the rates of melanoma and non-melanoma skin cancers among active-duty Navy and Marine Corps aviators with that of other officers in the Department of the Navy. The findings suggest a need for risk mitigation strategies and more cancer surveillance in the military aviation community. Find these stories and more at federalnewsnetwork.com. I'm Eric White.
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27: The following program is produced and furnished in conjunction with Roger Waldron of the Coalition for Government Procurement, which is entirely responsible for its content.
3: Welcome to Off the Shelf with Roger Waldron of the Coalition for Government Procurement on Federal News Network. Off the Shelf gives a voice to commercial service and product companies selling in the federal market. Roger speaks to members and government officials about procurement policy, trends, innovations, and debates. Now your host, Roger Waldron.
4: My guest today on Off the Shelf is Brian Friel. Brian is the owner of BD Squared. He also serves on the Coalition for Common Sense and Government Procurement's Board of Advisors. And I would say that, Brian, you are the subject matter expert when it comes across to the point scoring methodology, supporting companies, figuring out how to compete in the market in the new dynamic, and understanding the multiple award contract world in the GWAC world. And so I'm sucking up to you. But great to see you again. Thanks for coming on the show. And we are going to talk about all things GWAC today in interagency contracting. So anyway, it's great to see you again.
5: Yeah, thanks for having me, Roger. It's great to be with you. I love working with the Coalition for Government Procurement, and can't wait to dive into all of this GWAC stuff.
4: Yeah. So I thought maybe we could just start. So we're going to spend a lot of time on NASA SUIT because it's just awarded, and get your reflections, insights with regard to the award, the whole process, but also what comes next and the task orders and that sort of thing. But to start, I think it'd be great to do a little history, like of, interagency contracting and GWACs and how this all came to be where we are now. And maybe you could, you learn the lessons of the past so you don't hopefully repeat them in the future, maybe. I don't know. Anyway, so, the push to consolidate sort of, in a certain sense, goes back in time to like the early 90s and even the 1980s. The idea that there's mandatory sources in a certain sense. That's, maybe they're not gone that far, but you want to talk about how things used to be and how they've changed?
5: Yeah. And maybe we can look at the 90s because that's really when SUIT got
4: started.
5: Because it's the new version that just got awarded is SUIT 6. So this is the sixth generation of the contract. And SUIT got started in the 90s, right before a lot of the federal acquisition regulation took effect during the Clinton administration. And during the Clinton administration, there was this overarching notion that of entrepreneurial government, that it would be great for there to be kind of competition in the contracting space. And so the OMB at the time was kind of encouraging agencies to create vehicles. And so NASA created SUIT, and that really got going. GSA was obviously creating its own contracts. Department of Transportation had a GWAC. The Commerce Department had one. NIH got rolling with the CIOSP contracts. So that was kind of encouraged. At the same time, the individual agencies started creating their own vehicles. And so there was this like massive
4: proliferation
5: of contract vehicles, many of which were kind of doing the same thing. But in the late 90s in particular, this wasn't necessarily viewed as a bad thing. The notion was, let's see what people come up with, and then competition will sort out who survives. And it did to a certain extent. Commerce Department doesn't have a GWAC anymore. Transportation doesn't have one anymore.
4: I remember when the transportation I was at GSA when it was transferred over to GSA, right?
5: That's right. Yeah.
4: Absolutely. I remember that going through that process.
5: So then in the kind of mid 2000s.
4: On the 90s too, I think the triggering event from a legislative it was the Clinger-Cohen Act.
5: Yes. Right.
4: Because that basically repealed GSA's exclusive authority for the procurement of IT on behalf of the government, it's all civilian agencies and non-weapon systems kind of things for DOD. Everybody had to go get a permission slip from GSA, or GSA did the procurements for them for IT.
5: Right.
4: Clinger-Cohen repealed that and gave OMB the authority to, designate government-wide agents for the acquisition of IT. And even GSA had to get an agent designation to do its government-wide IT, other than the schedules. The schedules had specific statutory authority, but all those vehicles had these designations, and you're absolutely correct. Historically, I remember there was a compact with OFPP and all the agencies who had them about competition. That's the Steve Kelman world at that time.
5: Yeah.
4: So anyway, I'm sorry to interrupt. But,
5: No, it's exactly right. And, you know, but then there started to be this sense, particularly during the Bush administration, that there that it had gone too far. There were too many vehicles. So there was kind of this notion of let's take a more holistic approach and determine, do we need all these vehicles or not? But I wouldn't say that the vehicles still continue to proliferate, even though there was concern about it. And I think maybe it gets back to that notion of, you know, GSA not being a mandatory source. And so anybody could do whatever they wanted and people preferred to do it that way. But we started to see a decline in contract vehicle and the proliferation of contract vehicles, I would say about 6-7 years ago, just as agencies were starting to say, you know what, I don't want to go through the process of creating my own vehicle. So, for example, the Air Force said, look at all these vehicles we have that are very similar to what we could purchase through OASIS Plus or OASIS at GSA or Alliant 2 or Vets 2. So Air Force said, no more vehicles, guys. Let's use the contracts that are already in existence. Homeland Security Department did the same thing. They said, why are we creating this Eagle contract for IT services? Let's just use GSA or CSP contracts.
4: Right.
5: IRS did the same thing. So there started to be kind of a decline in these the proliferation of vehicles. And then now we've with the Trump administration issued the executive order on procurement consolidation last year, which was a further instruction to say, hey, we can probably save money if we reduce the number of vehicles out there.
4: Right. You're absolutely correct. There was that say, okay, we don't need as many. But there's a pendulum, right? I mean, I think the sense is that people were starting to create more, you know, after that contraction, just in the last 2 or 3 years. Is that fair from your perspective? You know better than I do.
5: Yeah, I think agencies are kind of looking at how much are they spending on contracts and how long does it take to get a contract awarded.
4: Yeah.
5: And over time, contract vehicles have become very hard to award.
4: Right, yes,
5: because you end up getting the view in industry can be that they are so high stakes that they become quote unquote must wins,
4: right.
5: And that means that people that lose will protest as long as possible,
4: right.
5: And so that has fed into this notion that it's hard to create a vehicle, and so many agencies have decided not to do so anymore.
4: Yeah, well, you can see that in the number of protests filed on various different vehicles over the last, like whether it was Polaris or COSP-4.
5: Yes.
4: I mean, just especially the small businesses. I think that's it's almost, to me, my sense is an existential thing for small businesses. If they view something, I must have this. Like, otherwise, you know, literally the company could be a threat, right? It's a little different for, I mean, there's going to be things that are core to large businesses channels as well. But, you know, I think, because you see a lot of the protests are in the small business area. Is that fair?
5: Yeah. And more specifically, it tends to be the incumbent small businesses,
4: yeah,
5: that don't win the follow-on vehicle. And so for them, it can be somewhat existential because they may have $100 million in active orders on an,
4: right,
5: existing contract. And if they didn't win the follow-on, they can presume that work will stay on the vehicle and they won't be able to win it. So CIOSP4, the protests were largely driven by incumbent small businesses that didn't win. T4NG2, the same thing.
4: Yeah, yeah. So, and just to finish up the segment, just your thought on the Revolutionary Fire overhaul. Initially, it was going to say, like, here's some mandatory contracts or required contracts. And maybe at some point it will. It's theoretically possible. It could be the OneGov agreements. I don't know. But just your philosophic view, and I think we probably share the same view, just like mandatory versus non-mandatory. There's a middle ground, I think, that makes sense. And I base that on my experience working in a place that was mandatory that went to be non-mandatory, and I much prefer the non-mandatory sort of approach.
5: Yeah, it's a basic kind of tenet of our country, right, that competition is good for all economies.
4: Sure.
5: And this economy, this contracting world economy, benefits from competition, and that includes among vehicles. So if you have one mandatory option, you will start to have people complain about the various aspects of the mandatory source, including kind of customer service. Things can take longer because those systems tend to build up extra checks and balances that people have to get through. And so then people start finding ways around the mandatory sources.
4: Yeah. I mean, my kind of view is a middle ground in the sense that, you know, there should be contracts that people look to. It's almost like the look to first to say, hey, does that meet my need? Does it not meet my needs? You know, and you know, so it makes sense to use that one. But don't mandate they, you know, they have to make a good business decision, right, at the end of the day. So maybe there's a preference, a overall management preference for using certain things, but that doesn't mean you have to. If there's like you figure out, oh no, it's not going to be, I doesn't have the contractors or the capabilities on that contract that I need, or, you know, I need it for some program management perspective that's different. Who knows what the reasons are, but rather than saying you shall versus, you know, look at that. Does it work for you? Use it first before you, it's part of your acquisition planning process.
5: Right. In my experience, the kind of first look policy is like the best approach, because you're telling buyers, well, first look here. And then if there's some reason that doesn't work for you, you can go somewhere else. Right. And even in agencies that have established mandatory internal agency vehicles, they often then subsequently go to a more of a first look approach, again, because often that kind of mandatory policy ends up hurting mission accomplishment.
4: Right. And the final thing I'll just say about that is just like my experience was, or one of the experiences GSA had when it was mandatory, is those requirements being mandatory were essentially a requirements contract. And then when people didn't use them, that's a breach of the contract. And I just recalled during the 90s, GSA had to pay out millions of dollars to schedule contractors because in the court reporting area, because, you know, at the time, the Department of Justice and others wouldn't use the schedule. They knew their court reporters and they were local or whatever, and they'd go right to them. It kind of made sense, but that'd be a breach of the contract. And it's finding the right balance of flexibility, but also making good, efficient decisions, right? At the end of the day. So, Brian, when we come back, let's turn our attention. We did some history there and sort of policy, I guess, or philosophical management stuff. But when we come back, let's just start to look at, we'll go down through the GWACs and we'll start with, some of the GSA ones. You know, we'll save our biggest discussion for NASA SOUP since it was awarded, and we'll save that for last. Okay?
5: Sounds good.
4: Okay. My guest today is Brian Friel. He is the owner of BD Squared. I'm Roger Waldron. 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
4: Welcome back to Off the Shelf on Federal News Network. I'm Roger Waldron. My guest today is Brian Friel. He is the owner of BD Squared. We're talking about all things GWAC interagency.

0: gone, so to speak. So, what's happening? Like, has that contract completely ended? Or did you see work transitioning other places? What's going on there?
1: Yeah, so CIOSP3 and CIOCS are still the functioning contracts that are run out of NITAC. Those will wind down this fall. So there's still a couple months left of ordering. I think to the most extent, I think what we'll see is agencies starting to look elsewhere for the requirements that they've previously placed on the NITAC contract vehicles. And we've already seen that. We've seen a number of requirements that were previously on the contract go to the GSA schedules, go to Polaris. We've even seen some go to OASIS Plus that are a little less IT focused. And I think that's what we're going to see. And to me, it's kind of a good lesson for agencies in how you structure a procurement. And I think we've talked about this on previous shows, but the biggest challenge was that NITAC used a scoring approach without taking advantage of the biggest benefits of scoring, which is you don't have to look at every proposal. So when you use a scorecard approach, it can speed up the process. But they didn't put that provision in, so they had to look at everybody, and then they just got mired down in evaluations that were clearly never going to end. And I think that's ultimately why.
0: And then like hundreds of protests, literally.
1: Tons of protests. And they were going to make more awards that were probably going to be further protested. So we were going to be in this endless loop. So unfortunately, I think it made sense for them to close it. And so now so buyers are going to have to look elsewhere, and companies, industry is going to have to encourage buyers that have previously used CIOSP3 to come to the vehicles that they're on now.
0: Right. Yeah, and I think it's like that self. It's the self scoring piece, right? That if people self score, and you're going to award to X number, you get you only have to evaluate when you get to the end of that point scoring sort of threshold, or whatever, or the top 70 or whatever, right? That's the thing that they didn't do, right?
1: Right. If you're going to do a scorecard, I would say probably the most successful scorecard approach was actually GSA Astro. Which was a scorecard evaluation. They had zero protests.
0: Yes.
1: They had very clear instructions. They had a specific number of awards they were going to make.
0: Wasn't it 40-something?
1: Yeah, it was like 40 per.
0: So that's not a lot in this world.
1: Right. I mean, you would think they would get a ton of protests, but they didn't. And I think, again, they were also very open and communicative with industry to help them understand what it would take to submit a successful proposal. So that if anybody is planning to do another scorecard proposal, I would highly encourage them to look at
0: that model
1: as a great model.
0: Yeah, that's a great point. I think the other thing to get your sense is that what I've seen, and I think what industry would say, is the idea of having a small business avenue channel where it's set aside. And then other than small or open, where anybody, both smalls and large, so you have those two parallel, like OASIS Small Business, OASIS, that by NIH CIOSP4 having one sort of pool there instead of splitting it up was also, I think, a challenging thing, just because you could have maybe awarded a large one because there'd be less proposals. Presumably the number of smalls is proposals is one of their challenges.
1: Yeah, it's become very gummy on the small business side because there's also been an expansion of joint ventures.
0: Right. Yeah.
1: And those joint ventures,
0: how those are evaluated.
1: It's extremely complicated, and agencies often get tripped up on what are the proper rules for involving joint ventures, and those often then lead to protests. So what we've seen, OASIS Plus is actually a great example of how to deal with this. GSA has set a floor. They're using a scoring system, but they've set a floor, and they say if you get above that floor, you're in. If you don't get to that floor, you're out. And an agency can set that floor wherever they want to set it to determine how exclusive they want to be. Some agencies, when they're using scorecards, will set like an 80% floor. So you have to get 80% of the points, and if you get 80%, you win. And if you get 79%, you lose.
0: Yeah.
1: And again, those are very clear mechanisms. It's clear to industry, and those don't tend to get protested.
0: Right. What's fascinating to me about the whole point scoring thing, too, and

0: I guess it's, is that back when I first started in the, you know, the dark ages of procurement, right? Or not in the 90s, like we stayed, everybody stayed away from point scoring. It all was, you know, subjective, adjectival, right? It was a term. And, you know, blue, green, everybody got a color and you got the standards and all those things. And that got so complicated and so protested and just gummed up the works that, you know, I think it was Jim Galloney is, you know, is the father of the kind of the, him and his team, the team at GSA of the point scoring thing. It was just like, we got to find another way to do it. So what I was always taught, no, we don't want to use points because that doesn't really assess the value. But when you're awarding a pool of contractors that then subsequently be competing for other work, it makes more sense, doesn't it?
1: Yeah, I think it's a fantastic model. It's not a shoe-in, right? You have to do it correctly. So it's definitely worth people's time if they're planning to do a scorecard to look at models that have worked like Astro, like Oasis. And then you can set the parameters appropriately for your agency. And we've seen a lot of ones that are very successful. We've seen scorecards used not just for contract vehicles, but at the task order level, you know, pretty successfully. And again, in those cases, the government's being very clear about what they expect your performance experience to be, how well you have performed the work, what kinds of certifications your company has to have. Yeah. And so it can make it a very objective way to do it,
0: right?
1: If you do it right.
0: Right. Well, we got off topic. You know, we were going to go down through. So let's talk about, you mentioned Polaris a couple of times. Let's talk about Polaris. Where, what's going on with that? Where are we? And are there still some protests that are yet to be resolved? Or
1: yeah, so Polaris is a small business contract, and it has four aspects to it. Regular small business, SDVOSB, service-disabled veteran-owned small business, woman-owned small business, and hub zone. And those are four different contracts. The three that are socioeconomic-focused, SDVOSB, woman-owned, and hub zone, are all operational, but partially operational. And GSA decided to make awards in tranches so that the contract could get up and running. And again, I view this as a response to the heightened protest activity on any of these contracts. So right now, nobody has been thrown out of any of those competitions, so nobody can protest, but the contracts are up and running.
0: Right.
1: And awards have been
0: started
1: to come out and be made on those three contracts. Polaris Small Business, they did a different approach and they made the awards and let people know that they were thrown out altogether. And so when the people protested, they requested stop work orders. So those are not moving. That Polaris Small Business is not moving forward. It's stuck in the Court of Federal Claims. There should be a decision in the next couple months. If it goes in GSA's favor, then the contract will turn on, and then Polaris will be at least fully operational on small business and partially operational on the other three.
0: You mean partially because they haven't concluded going through all the awards?
1: Right. Ultimately, there will be 80 woman-owned awards, 70 service-disabled veteran business awards, and 60 hub zone awards, and they've awarded a fraction of those. At some point, they will complete those awards and let people know that they're not in. The companies may then protest, but any protest at that point will only affect companies that are not already awarded on the contract. So everyone that's already on there can keep
0: going,
1: participating and bidding on task orders. Agencies can use the contracts.
0: Right. And that is, you're exactly right. That's a response to the protest environment, trying to, it's almost, staggering the awards.
1: Right.
0: Like that.
1: Exactly.
0: Yeah. Okay. How about Alliant 3?
1: Alliant 3 is actually in the same boat. So the GSA has made a partial set of awards and is going through the process of making additional awards. And then at the end, there will be a point at which people are informed that they didn't win. Those companies may protest, but the contract is up and running and operational now. So Alliant 3, Polaris, and all the Polarises are in the process of becoming partially operational, and then sometime probably in the next year, they will all become fully operational,
0: right?
1: Meaning all the awards have been made, everyone's happy, moving on.
0: Right. And Brian, we're up on the break, so we'll save – so we'll tackle NASA SEWP 6 and its awards and what, you know, and the process there and what's next in the task orders when we come back from the break. My guest today is Brian Friel. He is the owner of BD Squared. I'm Roger Waldron. 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
0: Welcome back to Off the Shelf on Federal News Network. I'm Roger Waldron. My guest today is Brian Friel. He is the owner of BD Squared, and we're having our regular checkup on the GWACs and interagency contract. I guess that's how I'll describe it, Brian. But the biggest news most recently is the award of NASA SOUP 6. Just within the last month, I believe. I'm going to get my time, summer goes fast, right? But so I just want to open it up and give you an opportunity to talk. Can you talk about the process that was used, how we got to where we are, the award sort of dynamic, and then we can also talk about task orders and what you see in the future.
1: Yeah, and so to set the stage, SOUP historically has been one of the most successful contract vehicles in terms of volume of orders, north of $10 billion a year. Now in orders, and up until now, it has been entirely commodities based. And they actually have delivery orders as opposed to task orders because it's really commodities
0: products,
1: focused.
0: Yeah.
1: There are sometimes some services associated with those, but by and large, it's been a commodities contract where the primes are resellers. So SOUP 6 is an expansion of the scope. So from the reseller portion will continue very similar to what's in SOUP 5. And it will be called Category A on SOUP 6. And then there's a new Category B, which is for large businesses and small businesses that can perform enterprise-level services kind of across an agency. And Category C, which is services for that is a small business set aside for kind of more mission-focused, office-specific kinds of IT services requirements.
0: Or specific technical capabilities, perhaps.
1: Right. Like if you're a cyber company, all you do is cybersecurity. The Category C is probably like a great place for you to participate. So the evaluation methodology was kind of a floor based system, somewhat similar to what we discussed about Oasis Plus, where it wasn't scoring, but SOUP set a floor, and you had to meet the basic floor of requirements. And so you had to submit a proposal that showed that you could do those things. You submitted three volumes. And then the evaluation process went volume by volume. And so for your volume one, got evaluated first. And at that point, NASA decided some people didn't make the cut. And so they informed them of that. Some of those companies protested at that phase. Then subsequently, some volume two was evaluated, phase two.
0: Those people got through those volume one.
1: Those people that got through volume one went to phase two. Some of them got thrown out. And then phase three, some of them got thrown out. And so there were some protests along the way. Those protests have all been resolved. And the awards have been announced. The SUPS plan is to kind of flip the switch and turn on SUPS 6 on November 1st. So the next few months will be kind of a
0: transition
1: of, time, yeah. Get help people understand how the contract works. But there will be no more protests. So as of November, it will really be the only fully operational GWAC with a extended period of performance on it going forward. And so I think it's one of the more exciting developments in the GWAC space because for the first time, companies that don't have a catalog of commodities to sell can sell their services on SUP in Category B and Category C. And the way I kind of see it fitting in with Alliant and Polaris, because now the remaining GWACs are Alliant, Polaris, 8A Stars, which has only got 3 years left on it, and Vets 2, which will be replaced by Polaris. So it'll be Alliant, Polaris, and SUP. Those are the three basic GWACs now. And they create a nice set of options for buyers to go to, where they might have complex requirements, and Polaris and Alliant had scoring systems that rewarded experience doing complex requirements. You know, there's cyber, but there's software development, there's configuration management, there's help desk, there's all sorts of stuff in there. And SUP is a great place for companies that are more specific and requirements that are more specific.
0: And the number of awardees, I mean, you know, not only did NASA SUP, you know, expand the scope in terms of adding the services and B and C, but also using a floor approach, right? Presumably there were, and it ended up being a lot more awardees, and obviously a lot more because they're awarding things that they didn't do before.
1: Right.
0: How does that dynamic play out? So it was interesting. I was just on a panel with some small businesses, and I just was curious, like, does it – and they were on NASA SUP the first time, and it was kind of like – or the most – you know, the incumbent one, the NASA SUP 5, whatever, so there's, where there's less companies, right? So does it change – I was just – does it change your approach to that vehicle or how you go to market when you see that you've gone from, like, let's say there's 100 companies that you're – within your group, you know, within that channel, and now there's whatever it is, 600 or whatever for the products. Do you see that? Like, because I know you help folks compete for task orders too.
1: Yeah,
0: I mean, their kind of reaction is you keep to your fundamentals and like you do what you do.
1: Right.
0: So you understand what you can do and what your customer wants. So
1: yeah.
0: I gave the, but I was just curious about that.
1: No, that's right. And what we typically see on a new contract vehicle that has more awardees than the previous one. Is everyone's super excited about winning. And so they bid. So you get tons of bids in the first year. And often when you have, you know, 40 bids, an agency will default to kind of a price comparison
0: because
1: super hard to make a trade-off among 40 companies.
0: And presumably they all got on the contract so they can do the work, right?
1: Right. But then, you know, often when at the task order level, when you do an evaluation that leads to a price decision, often agencies have kind of regrets.
0: Yeah.
1: They don't get the service that they would like to see. So we typically will often see a requirement come back out after the base year. So what we advise our clients to do is when you work with your customers, like skip that part where they develop a evaluation methodology that's going to get 40 bids and encourage the agency to be more specific about what they're looking for. And the more specific the criteria at the task order level, the fewer the bids.
0: Right. That makes a lot of sense. Do you know, just in terms of customer base, I mean, they have their sort of traditional customers that have used them for years, you know, in the commodity space. Do you see, that experience with NASA SUP in that commodity area lending customers to say, hey, I had a good experience here. I'm going to go try, you know, in the services area, or how do you see them marketing the vehicle?
1: Yeah, I think it's actually, again, to me, if I'm a buyer with some requirements in an agency, it's kind of a great time because I've got several choices, right? If I want to use a government-wide contract, I could pick Polaris. Again, if I have a complex requirement, I'm probably going to go Polaris. I've got a simpler requirement. I could use either the GSA schedules or Soup. So I've got kind of multiple options. And, you know, some people will choose Soup because it has a lower access fee than mm-hmm. the schedules or Polaris. The access fee is 0.34% right now. Soup is trying to drive it down to under 30%. And or under 3% or 0.3%, I guess. So it right. and the access fee on GSA is 0.75. So it's about half the cost. And again, that's actually a value of the competitive nature of these vehicles,
0: right?
1: Because I wouldn't be surprised if we see GSA's access fees come down because there's this competition where agencies have to choose which one is better for their requirements.
0: Right. And yeah, that's obviously at GSA that would require like a top-down review of their fee, and you know, because it does pay for their operations, you
1: right?
0: know, like
1: but Oasis Plus, for example, is already at a very low access fee,
0: yeah,
1: and that's so as a consequence, like agencies are happy to
0: right. I mean, their customers are. It's like, what's your fee and why, and like, am I going to go to a lower fee-based operation,
1: right?
0: Or not.
1: And sometimes an agency will say, well, I'm enjoying this service that I'm getting from a higher fee service, and
0: sure,
1: that's where
0: value.
1: I'm going to go. And that's fine, right? That's great.
0: Right. So I guess my other question for you, and I guess we've started a little bit about task orders. So you do help companies compete for task orders?
1: Yep.
0: Mm-hmm. So, and what are some – what do you see going on? Are there trends right now how people are structuring the task orders? Because that is really where the – I mean, you got to get on the vehicle. But at the end of the day, the requirement and the money is, you know, in the transaction, that's really, really important. I mean, you can't do the task order unless you get the contract. But when you get to that point, it's where, you know, it involves – actually getting some money, doing some work on behalf of a customer agency.
1: Yeah, well, we're kind of in the stage. It's a very vehicle by vehicle, but yeah. There's this commonality that many of the vehicles today have more contractors than the previous version.
0: Yes,
1: and so,
0: that's true.
1: And yeah. Most of these have just gotten started. So Oasis Plus, FBI SSS, DLA Jets 2.0. All of these have many more contractors than the previous version. And so they're all in this stage where if the task order is structured in a certain way, it's going to attract more bidders. And that's what we're seeing, is more bidders on task orders. And again, and then we're entering kind of second year, we're starting to see agencies say, okay, I didn't really want 40 bids. Five, right. Six, seven, that's fine, but 40 is too many. And so now we're starting to see some more discernment in the task order evaluation process. For example, a phased approach where you showed your technical capabilities and then there's a down select and then there's orals. And then there's a technical challenge that's becoming much more common at the task order level, particularly in IT services.
0: Yeah.
1: And that avoids a situation where it's just the price competition, because you're more specifically making people prove that they can do the work.
0: Right. And do work well.
1: Right.
0: Right. In the timing to do a task order, where are we now on that? I mean, that's something that, because time to market, time, you know, speed of need, all that sort of thing. What's your sense? Is it taking longer? Is it taking shorter at the task order level than it has in the past? Or
1: it's still taking about the same amount of time overall. You know, usually when we see an RFI, about, again, on average, 3 to 4 months later, we see an RFP.
0: Okay.
1: And then once an RFP comes out, it's usually, you know, typically 45 to 60 days until award.
0: Okay, and that's not bad.
1: Been pretty
0: that's
1: standard.
0: Pretty good.
1: Mm-hmm.
0: I mean, yeah, the contract structure lends itself to doing it that relatively quickly. The back end stuff is what takes the time, like, right? Developing the requirement, the RFP.
1: Right.
0: Right. From the RFI to the actual putting out the RFQ or whatever.
1: Right. And again, like I definitely encourage buyers to look at successful examples of task order evaluation processes, because we have seen some that take forever to award, but often that goes back to overly complex and unclear requirements.
0: Right. Yeah, it's simple is best.
1: Right.
0: Clear, simple. There's power in simplicity.
1: Yep.
0: So, Brian, we're up on the break. When we come back, I want to finish. Well, we're going to be sort of potpourri, but I'm going to start with this question. Just so, where are we right now in the market for GWACs, just from a sort of churns perspective, or what's going on with all the awards and stuff? Are we close to a sort of serene sort of period of time? We'll get into that when we come back. My guest today is Brian Friel. He is the owner of BD Squared. I'm Roger Waldron, listening to Off the Shelf on Federal News Network.
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17: 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On Tuesday's Federal Drive, the Pentagon says it wants more commercial technology. 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
0: Welcome back to Off the Shelf on Federal News Network. My guest today is Brian Friel. He is the owner of BD Squared. He also serves on the Coalition for Common Sense and Government Procurement's Board of Advisors. We've had a great discussion so far today on all the IT GWACs, interagency contracting stuff. And one of the things that when we prepared for the show, you brought to my attention that I hadn't really thought about is we could perhaps be entering into a period of relative calm. I don't know what you say, like with regard to the, you know, interagency contracting in the GWACs. Why is that?
1: So if you think back to 2016, which is 10 years ago.
0: Yes.
1: We've been in some form of recompetition for GWACs that entire time. And so it's been kind of 10 years of instability. In 2016, I thought we'd be back to a stable environment in 2021. And here we are in 2026. And we're now just seeing the light at the end of the tunnel of this unstable period, where if we look ahead to next year, it's likely that we'll have, you know, a fully operational SUP, a fully operational Alliant, and a fully operational Polaris, and no major recompetes of GWACs on the horizon. So we'll be in this stable world where now buyers can place their task orders, they can make decisions about how to do it, and we're not kind of caught in this very unstable, kind of endless proposal environment,
0: right,
1: in the GWAC space.
0: And I guess these things do go in cycles, but that a decade is kind of a long cycle.
1: It took a very long time.
0: Yes. But hopefully we'll have a good 7 years maybe or so, because then people, what's the next follow-on, right? People start talking about that, of course, right?
1: Yeah, and SUP, Alliant, and Polaris are all set up for on-ramps. So I would expect in 2 to 3 years, people will be able to get on that.
0: Yeah, and Oasis Plus has been doing on-ramps.
1: Right? Oasis Plus is now in open season, and it's
0: that's right.
1: Forever
0: right.
1: Open.
0: Yep, yeah, mm-hmm. Absolutely. Let's turn to maybe a less settled area. And how about talk about like agency specific IDIQs just for a moment, touch on them, because even the context of consolidation and the present executive order, there's agencies that are out there doing their own things. It's even when things are very, very, very, very similar to things that already exist, like MAPS versus OASIS, OASIS Plus. What's your perspective on that? What are you seeing?
1: Yeah, and let's talk about MAPS, because that's an Army contract. It's the consolidation of a professional services vehicle called RS3 and an IT contract called ITES. It's been restructured into a single contract with five domains. And the domains are management and advisory, technical and engineering, and research and development, which are the exact three main domains of OASIS Plus.
0: Right.
1: And then there's emerging IT and foundational IT, the scope of which is entirely covered by SOUP and Polaris and Alliant. From a requirements perspective, any task orders that you place on MAPS, if it gets awarded, you could place on any of the existing contracts. But, you know, GSA has now the centralized authority, but they're still not a mandatory source. So agencies can ultimately make their own decisions. And in this case, the Army thought it was in their interest to create their own vehicle. So this vehicle is also a scorecard. Their intention is to make 70 awards per domain. So in the five domains, each one gets 70, 30 large businesses, 25 small businesses, and then the rest are something called commercial sector vendors. It was a multi-amendment process, so we went through 10 amendments during the process of the proposal development. The evaluation requirements shifted throughout that process, kind of creating a lot of
0: additional work
1: and anxiety, and led to 10 pre-award protests. And so those pre-award protests have to be resolved. In my own view, I would expect that there were enough inconsistencies introduced in the amendment process that some of those protests have valid grounds, and the Army will have to reopen the procurement. So issue an 11th amendment.
0: Yeah,
1: make corrective action. Make some changes,
0: yeah.
1: Because they can't proceed with award while the pre-award protests are pending. So it could be a long time. And then, after the pre-award protests get resolved, if they do an amendment, bids go back in, then they complete the evaluation and make awards. At that point, then there could be additional protests.
0: Right.
1: So we could be in an extended period of time. And again, this goes back to why we saw some agencies decide, I don't want to do this
0: right,
1: vehicle. Because
0: right.
1: Even if we look at where we are now, MAPS going in July, the Army forecast that it was going to do this 2 years ago. So and
0: they've already taken 2 years.
1: Yeah, the original plan was to have it awarded a year ago.
0: Yeah.
1: So now we're already a year beyond the original plan. And that's something we tend to see on these vehicles. So ultimately, again, what I think agencies will decide is it's probably not worth it.
0: Right.
1: Especially since you now have the option of creating blanket purchase agreements within existing
0: IDIQs. I was going to ask you about that next. But
1: it's a huge deal. And, you know, if I'm an agency that has requirements that – and I'm reticent to use a big government-wide contract with lots of companies on it, I can now create a multiple award blanket purchase agreement within the environment
0: IDIQs,
1: of those GWACs or the schedules.
0: Yeah.
1: And that's a great way for people to handle that. So I think we're actually going to see fewer agency-level IDIQs and more agency-level BPAs within the construct of these GWACs and the schedules.
0: Right. And you asked, my last question was on BPAs, and you already answered that. So I think, where are we? We're up at the end of the show, Brian. Thank you so much. I appreciate it.
1: That was really fun, Roger. Thanks a lot.
0: I enjoyed the conversation. I want to thank my guest today, Brian Friel. He's the owner of BD Squared. I'm Roger Waldron, and you've been listening to Off the Shelf on Federal News Network.
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0: I came into this topic thinking that probably wasn't anything there. I can now definitively say that there's something there.
1: This is Stephen Diener, host of the Unidentified Alien Podcast. 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
12: Good afternoon and welcome to the Federal Executive Forum celebrating 21 years of profiling excellence in government IT mission programs. I'm Luke McCormack. During today's show, we will discuss progress and best practices with customer experience programs and strategies in the federal government. With me on today's show are Janet Pence, Director of CBP Experience, Office of the Commissioner, U.S. Customs and Border Protection; Barbara Morton, Deputy Chief Veteran Experience Officer, Department of Veterans Affairs; Courtney Kai-Decker, Chief Taxpayer Experience Officer at the IRS; Brian Pancia, Senior Solutions Client Partner, Digital Experience Public Sector at Verizon; Victoria Calvert, Senior Manager, Federal Civilian at Cloudflare. We are talking about customer experience, and I look at these three agencies and I think about departments in some cases, and I see hundreds of millions of folks that are using these goods and services, and thank you for that. We're going to start with you, Janet, over at CBP. I know there's a lot of activity going on over there. I'm just delighted every time I go through the airport experience now. I can't even believe I'm saying that. The touchless is awesome. Give us a state of the state as to how things are going with your efforts there.
13: Good afternoon, and thanks for having me. Yes, at Customs and Border Protection, we are laser focused on both the traveler experience as well as processing international trade. Fun fact about CBP, we are the second largest revenue collector in the federal government, second only to our partner agency, the IRS. But turning to traveler experience, we've been laser focused on streamlining our traveler experience for passengers, especially in light of the recent FIFA World Cup games here, and also with an eye toward the 28 Olympics. So we know this is a very busy time for our international travelers. In fact, we get over 1 million travelers coming through our ports every single day. And in that vein, our recent initiatives include developing better information about our requirements for entry into the United States. We've launched in conjunction with FIFA a talking eagle named Compass, and international travelers were able to interact with this talking widget in 21 who spoke 21 different languages. So the experience was that you could either talk to this very charming eagle or you could just type questions to him. And much to our surprise, we found out that over 95% of people truly enjoy speaking with a AI-powered widget who will actually provide you the information verbally. We had no idea that the touch point was going to be that high from a spoken perspective. Now, from a customer experience perspective, the value we added to the development of this widget was that we did usability testing on it. And what usability testing is you get a sample of your audience and you have them try on an application before it goes live. And lo and behold, when we tried on this eagle, we found some confusion on the part of users. And we were able to clear up that confusion in terms of what the buttons meant to get them to talk, for example. And by doing that, we were able to make some corrections before he launched, which saved time and money on the back end because we weren't fixing problems post-deployment. And then some other changes we're making. We also know that more and more people are using AI to get information about different government services. So we're looking at our websites the way that AI would look at, you know, how is that AI going to be consuming information off of our websites? So it's really transformed the way that we are supplying information to the public as they adjust the way they behave.
12: Excellent. Sort of staying in front of that. And I love that A-B testing going on there to enhance that experience in regards to the customer, we'll call it. Barbara, we're going to go to you. So many things going on at Veterans. I heard about the Campaign 250, I believe it was, or Freedom 250, right? And then you have this V-Signal activity going on, a lot of cool stuff, a lot of innovative stuff as you all sort of laid the groundwork. You're at the vanguard of a lot of this activity, and now you're sort of taking it to the next level, just like CBP is. Tell us about the state of the state, if you will.
14: Yeah, I will. And again, thanks so much for having me, and agree with my good friend Janet that the experience in travel is fantastic. Global Entry, I've got to give a plug for that. It's incredible. Oh,
12: it's amazing.
14: It's amazing. So we, as you mentioned, we've been at this at VA for about 10 years. We had our 10-year anniversary about last year. And so we continue to sort of charge forward with our new team. Our new secretary has a wonderful goal, and that is veterans first and always. And so we certainly are believers in that, and we continue to mature our programs. You mentioned V-Signals, our surveys, and other kind of feedback channels that are super important for us to collect and understand what our customers are experiencing, veterans, families, caregivers, and survivors. The one thing that I think is unique and a little bit different is that our leadership is very interested in making sure that we meet our customers where they are on different platforms. So social media monitoring has been a new capability that we've been really maturing in the last year. And so there are lots of opportunities, I think, for us to understand what is the feedback coming in from that channel, from our contact center channel, from our survey channel. So really having a mosaic of all these different types of feedback so we can sort of create a holistic picture to take action and make improvements as needed.
12: Fantastic. Courtney, I know there's a lot of activity going on over at IRS, and I have to say as a personal experience, when I get onto the IRS and unfortunately pay my taxes, it is a pleasant experience. I don't like it, but it's fantastic. It really has. You all have really upped your game there as far as that's concerned. And I know, as Barbara has pointed out, a big effort over there to do this omni-channel and meet the customer or the business where they are. So tell us all about it.
15: Well, first of all, I have Janet stealing my thunder. Say, we are the largest revenue collector in the federal government. I think recognizing that extreme privilege that we have to serve, so much of the American public you're right. We are focused intently on figuring out how we can make the experience better for everyone. And like Barbara said, you know, our focus is also on, you know, digital first, but not digital only, because if you have a tax problem, it's likely to be complex. And, you know, so we want to make sure that we have as many digital options as are possible. But if you get stuck in our gears and you need a human, we need to make sure that that is available as well. I like to talk about, you know, we have over 160 million tax returns filed every year. And I mean, that's a lot of tax returns. And a lot of them are not simple. Most of them are not simple. I mean, if you've seen one tax return, you've seen one tax return. That being said, 80% of our taxpayers, now this is the back of the envelope number, you know, our 80-20 rule of thumb, 80% of taxpayers do what they need to do. They file electronically. They get their refund electronically in 21 days or less typically, or they pay timely. And then they don't think about us again until next year. And we found that that's the experience that most taxpayers want. Now, 20% of our taxpayers get, you know, stuck in our gear somehow. They might get a notice from us, or they remember that they didn't include a W-2 on their return or a 1099 or something after they've already filed, and they need to do something after the filing season. Now, when you think about that 80-20, from year to year, you could be in the 80% one year or the 20% and 20% the next year, just because of changes in your financial circumstances, changes in the law, whatever. So we are working very hard to understand the experience of those folks who fall out into the 20%, while at the same time making sure that we don't do anything that hurts the experience for the 80%, and in fact try to enhance it where we can. So a big example of where we're doing this work is in our Simple Notices project. That project started a few years ago, but we've really accelerated some of the additions to our online accounts. So we have the most, I like to say the most popular notices, but they're really the most frequently sent notices, because I don't know if the receiver of those notices really thinks that they're popular. I tease. But those notices are in our online accounts. So when those things hit the mail, they also are in your online account. And by the way, you can now opt in our online accounts to get your notices digitally. And I know that for a lot of people, you know, I have informed delivery with USPS, and, and I love to know what I'm getting in the mail. And I often, if I have an online option, I will quickly go on and see what that mail might be in my online account. Now you can opt in to either get those notices without getting them in the USPS, or you can get them in the USPS but still see them in your online account immediately, which I think gives people a lot of relief to be able to know what's going on with their account, and they can solve a lot of things in their accounts as well. The big move on that in that space is we've also added business notices. We had about 4 at the beginning of this year, and now we're up to 160. So we're progressing as quickly as we can to make sure the taxpayers have the information they need at their fingertips when they need it in those online accounts.
12: It's straightforward. You know, you log on with ID.me, boom, there's your this year, there's last year, there's the year before. It's fantastic. It's a great experience. So hats off to everybody in your team for all they're doing. Brian, we can't do this unless we connect together and connect all these systems together, and you all are doing a fantastic job with that. Not only just basic connectivity, but call centers, security, et cetera. Give us a sort of a state from where you all stand as everyone is on this customer experience journey.
16: Absolutely. First, thanks for having me, and I also want to take the time to thank Barbara. As a veteran myself, I appreciate you guys' Veteran First initiative that you guys have going on. It truly means a lot. So at Verizon, we're going through this massive philosophical shift on the way we do business. We're moving away from that network first mentality. And I know you just mentioned our network and how we're strong. Well, we're moving away from that network first mentality to a customer obsessed culture, much like you guys are talking about on the phone, on the call today. That customer obsessed culture is really changing the way we do business. We want to set out to be the most trusted customer obsessed company in the country, and we've got new leadership that is helping us get there. We want everything that we do with our customers, not only our internal customers, because Verizon provides products to everyone that's out there, but we also have the federal government that we work with. So we want everything to be simple, clear, and delightful. We're getting away from these complex processes and these playbooks that we used before, because all that was doing was frustrating our customers and we weren't getting anywhere real fast with that. So we're trying to streamline things, keep it simple, keep it clear, and keep it delightful. And a few ways that we're doing that: first, we're taking the time to listen to our customers and design second. We're moving away from that brand-led company, as you mentioned, that network. We've got that strong network, moving away from that brand-led company to a customer-led company. And in order to do that, we've got to listen to our customers. One of the things that we've put in place to help with that, we've put advisory teams in place that are really getting down into the weeds with our customers, listening to what their pain points are, what their frustrations are, and we're collaborating together to come up with the right solutions for them. This is allowing us to find better solutions, and we're providing better, stronger outcomes a lot quicker, and it's essentially improving that customer experience. Second, as everybody mentioned, AI, everybody's talking about AI. We're aggressively deploying an AI-first customer service model. One of the things that I want to kind of caveat with the AI model is that human in the loop is extremely important. So I think Courtney alluded to kind of that human interaction. AI does a lot of great things. So what we're doing at Verizon, we're creating a co-pilot ecosystem where humans and AI are working together. Let AI take those millions of customer interactions, those transactions, those records, analyze it really quickly within seconds, provide that information back to the agents so they could focus on empathy, those high friction calls that are coming in, and those complex calls, and solve them with a deeper understanding. We want to get away from that agent simply reading scripts on the screen and being more empathetic and deep solving with our customers. Because in the end, that's going to provide a better customer experience. And finally, we're looking at standardizing on our partner ecosystem. So we've got partners across the customer experience spectrum, all the way from large companies that are leaders in the space down to small companies, because some of the things, especially within the federal government, they want to give that business to those small businesses, those socioeconomic businesses. But a lot of times with these complex customer experience initiatives, those small companies can't tackle everything on their own. So they're looking for the bigger companies like Verizon to come in and help them out. So we're building that ecosystem out and standardizing on it. We don't want tons of partners out there that do everything. We want to laser focus on that partner ecosystem, so that way when we work with our federal customers out there, we really understand what they're looking for, what their needs are, and we can put the right teams in place to do that. And the idea is that we work with as little friction as possible, so that seamless experience. I don't want our customers to see for what color your badge is. I guess in the federal space, you got the different color
12: badges. Laser focus on the customer is the mantra, and we really do appreciate that. Brian, we appreciate everything that you guys are doing over there. Victoria, a lot of, you know, hundreds of millions of customers, citizens of all stripes out there. Very sophisticated environment, has to be trusted. The confidence level has to be there. It has to stay high. Insert Cloudflare.
17: Yeah, so the progress that we're seeing right now is really that shift toward an all-in-one modern cloud platform that's bringing that commercial speed to the government. So because at the end of the day, customer experience for us is about building trust, speed, and reliability into public services. And we're seeing that momentum really build in about four key areas that I'll touch on. First, it starts with the employee experience. So you can't deliver a seamless citizen experience if your internal teams are fighting archaic technology. So agencies are replacing that clunky legacy VPN with modern secure access. And when a government employee can instantly log in and do their job without a fight, that efficiency is then passed directly down to the citizen. Secondly, we're cleaning up that vendor clutter. So historically, agencies had to purchase dozens of different software tools from dozens of different companies because that's what was available to them, right? So we're helping them consolidate those tools into a single platform. So IT teams are spending less time troubleshooting that mismatched tech and more time innovating for the public.
12: Nice.
17: Third, agencies are realizing that website speed is customer service. So a digital form isn't truly accessible if it takes forever to load or it crashes during high traffic. Agencies are starting to treat citizens like a modern consumer who expect that fast, reliable digital experiences. And then fourth, we're bringing AI closer to the user. So again, I'd be remiss if I didn't mention AI, right? Instead of routing that AI request to some distant data center, we're running them physically closer to where that citizen actually lives. So that means someone filling out a complex, say, tax form, like she mentioned, gets that instant interactive guidance, or maybe it's a veteran with disability assistance with the zero lag. So while their data all stays securely within the U.S. borders.
12: Love those four focus areas, and we really do appreciate you all hardening that environment, making it a great experience. All right, we're going to take a quick break. We'll be right back. You're listening to the Federal Executive Forum on Federal News Network.
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12: Welcome back to the Federal Executive Forum on Federal News Network. We're talking about customer experience. We have three powerhouse departments/agencies representing hundreds of millions of citizens. I'm going to talk about specific program. Barbara, I'm going to throw it over to you at VA. I know there's a lot of activity going on over there. You want to illuminate one for the listening audience?
14: I would love to illuminate one, but I may do two if that's okay. I'll keep it short.
12: We love two for the veterans, anything.
14: Exactly. So the first one is one that, you know, this journey we began back in 2017. It was sort of our initial proof of concept of how a federal agency can operationalize the philosophy of listening to what your customers want and then taking action to implement changes based on their feedback. And that's our patient experience program, which began in 2017. We've made so much progress at scale across 150 plus hospitals and different facilities across the nation. And really, to me, it's a testament of how one agency can actually implement what we hear into actions we take. And so the results of that program, which includes training, toolkits, action planning, data deep dives, listening sessions, all this suite of types of tools in the field, boots on the ground, the result has been record high patient experience trust scores for our outpatient experience. I think the latest was in, you know, 92-93% trust. So really, really an incredible program that I'm very proud of.
12: That's impressive.
14: A new program that I'm also really, really proud of, it really has sort of taken storm in the last year or so. And that is really our outreach, our targeted outreach capability to make sure we can bring in more veterans who maybe are not affiliated with VA. So using the power of data and targeted outreach campaigns, working across the department led by our Office of Public Affairs and coordinating across the entire agency, we've been able to do targeted outreach and then see downstream the impacts of that outreach. So how many enrollments have happened, how many additional claims filings have happened. And the theory is if we know how to communicate well using customer communications, not corporate communications, mm-hmm. and we can use data to target, we'll be able to bring more veterans to us.
12: Yeah, that Freedom 250 campaign has really gotten a huge outreach. I'm just delighted to hear about all these veterans that are coming into the ecosystem there. Brian, how about over at Verizon? You talked about a lot of different things that are going on there. You want to give a specific example where you've been able to unlock some of this capability?
16: Absolutely, and I'm a little cautious on this one because Courtney is on the line, but IRS is one of our biggest customers, and

0: back. They said, ROI is king. We need to know what's going on. They looked at us as the provider and the industry leaders in these spaces. And if I look at the industry reports, going back to that leading, that brand led, I look at it and say, okay, when you offer callback, your call abandonment rates decrease. You're starting to save money. So that's where you're starting to see these increases in ROI. However, I wasn't satisfied with that industry standard answer. We wanted to go back to being customer obsessed. So what I did was I worked with our folks over at IRS, both on the IRS side and our internal Verizon folks, and said, let's get as much data as we possibly can on callback and how it's doing. We measured this across, I believe they got about 140 business units using that callback solution. When we looked at overall IRS, that call abandonment rate based on the correlation between those hold times was linear, just like we thought in the industry standards, that when you offer that callback solution, those customers prefer it. But when we did a deeper dive, when we took the time to listen to our customers, listened to our customers' customers, what we found was that was not always the case with every single business unit. Some of them were linear, but some of them, it didn't matter what those hold times were. Those customers preferred to wait on hold as opposed to getting that call back. So when you do a deeper dive on the data, we could give them the information they need to make those better ROI decisions and those investments where they need to be.
1: I love the theme of instrumentation and the sophistication around that, that is really using that data to continue to enhance and evolve these customer experiences. Janet, how about at CBP? So many different examples. I love them all, including the touchless experience. You want to highlight one for us?
2: Yeah, I want to put stomp our very popular global entry program. In the last year, we've made some significant improvements to an already great program. For example, family units can now be a one and done. You got mom, dad, and the three kids. You can do one submission instead of five to get your family through global entry. The second thing, in as short as 2 years ago, you used to have to walk up to a kiosk and scan your passport, have your picture taken. We migrated for, you don't have to scan the passport anymore, but we were still capturing your photo. Guess what? Now the kiosks are disappearing. We have these camera. We have this new technology that you can just keep walking. The camera picks you up, picks up your photo as you walk on by. And then the officer is standing behind that camera and says, Janet, go straight on out to the exit, or Janet, go left and see an officer. Literally, there's people not breaking stride going through customs, not even stopping. And the delight on their face, they're like, wait, I'm done? That's what we're aiming for, delight, and we're getting it.
1: And I mean, and it happens in seconds, right? I mean, it's just a full gate walking right up to the camera and poof, they're off and running.
2: Exactly.
1: Fantastic. We really do appreciate that. And I know all of these traveling public does as well. Victoria, how about at Cloudflare? Specific example you'd like to highlight?
3: Yeah, so kind of going back to what I mentioned earlier with that progress towards agencies moving to that unified platform for both the employee experience and the citizen, we worked on a recent project with a major civilian agency that was facing sort of two challenges here. So first, their public website kept crashing during peak enrollment periods, and their IT team was completely drowning trying to manage a patchwork of legacy on-prem hardware and cloud solutions. And then the citizens were also frustrated with their user experience, which caused them to abandon that slow online form load time and just start flooding their call centers. So to fix this, that agency moved their entire digital front door onto Cloudflare. A critical piece of that was our AI-powered bot detection. This instantly separated real citizens and legitimate AI research tools from those malicious traffic trying to crash the system. They ended up being able to see results immediately. So, for example, page load times dropped by up to 70%. Then when the next enrollment wave hit, that site handled 5x the traffic spike without any issues. And then on the back end, the IT team went from juggling four different vendor dashboards down to just one. Another benefit that they experienced was that the customer experience team could then begin testing and launching new website improvements instantly without having to wait

0: months for infrastructure changes. So really, I think the lesson here was pretty simple. Like, even the best designed customer experience program will fail if that underlying technology is brittle. So then the true success happens when you treat security, speed, and the customer service as one single mission.
1: Got to be secure, but you have to be able to stack some weight on it and perform at
0: Absolutely.
1: peak time. So, hats off to you all for cleaning that up.
0: Yes.
1: Courtney, how about over at the IRS? Lots of good programs to highlight. Give us one that's a juicy one.
2: I can't even do one, Luke. And I want to piggyback on something that Victoria said, just because I think it's so important. You can't have experience without security. That's our
1: And
2: secretary
1: the
2: Bessent.
1: confidence, right? Have to have the
2: Absolutely.
1: confidence.
2: Trust and confidence in the system, and we have to earn that trust as agencies. As you know, we're a Bureau of the Treasury. Secretary Bessent has outlined our priorities as taxpayer services and experience, improving collections, and ensuring the security of our taxpayers' information. So we are intently focused on all of those aspects, and the collections, item is something that runs the gamut of, voluntary payments to, collections where, someone needs a payment plan, on and on. So the thing that is, I think, overarching all of the work that we've done to deliver services is marrying together the experience data that we get in from feedback from taxpayers that comes to us from many directions, surveys, and you name it, we get lots of feedback, to the operational data. And when you do that, it creates the aha moments that say, oh, if you look at this inventory that we have of, people who have got, some problem going on, and you can see what they're saying about it, you can see there's some challenge out there, that we could solve by making the end-to-end digital process better for those folks. And I mean, I have such a long list of examples of where we've done that. A great place for our individual and soon business taxpayers is the ability to create online payment plans. And maybe that doesn't sound exciting or sexy, but if you're someone who's caught in that 20% and you're worried about how am I going to get my taxes paid, and you got other things going on, the ability to set up a payment plan digitally and kind of get yourself some relief, that's a really big deal. And so that is a really exciting improvement that we have coming down the pipeline. Another really big pain point is if you have to file an amended return. Remember I said, sometimes folks forget to include income from a W-2, 1099, whatever. They've filed their return and they're like, oh shoot, I forgot that. So then they file an amended return. You can file it electronically, but a lot of the processes behind the scenes required a human. They required somebody to print out that return and, do the work. Now we have many of the early steps have been either the super easy path has now been modified and we've applied AI to analyze those first returns and get it to the human to make the final decision and send out. So we're significantly reducing the time to turn around those returns. And often, folks, they may owe a little bit more, they may be getting a refund, but they don't like to be in that limbo. So we used to say that everything was 12 to 16 weeks to process these returns. Now we're expecting that the easiest ones can be done within days. Now, an amended return, of course, is that means something went wrong. So we have to take a little closer look
1: Of
2: than
1: course.
2: an original return, but it's really an exciting development that's going to impact millions of people.
1: Absolutely. Reducing that cycle time, reducing the stress. And they can do it on their, sort of their own timeline, right? They can do it in the middle of the night. They can do it on the weekends. It's fantastic that you've been able to digitize that. Let's talk about priorities. Janet, I know you've got a lot of them over there. We're halfway through the 2026 year. Sort of had a great experience with FIFA, it appears that way. What is sort of on the docket for the rest of 2026? Give us your top one or two priorities there.
3: Sure. Well, one thing we're laser focused on is measuring the impact of technology insertions. You know, it's great to put in AI. It's great to come up with new techniques. What's the impact? What's the impact to the employee? What's the impact to the customer? What's the impact to the mission? And so we've developed a new framework designed to measure the impact, if you will, of technology changes. And we started with a standard operating procedure based on best practices that we found both in and outside the government. And then we took that standard operating procedure and we put an AI assistant behind it. And what the AI assistant does is it guides you through the collection of information of the metrics that you need to measure the changes in a process before and after you make a technology change. We are pilot testing this impact framework on some of our projects, and we hope to get more a universal approach, not only within CBP, but hopefully across the department on how to measure technology changes. So that is something that I'm hearing across the federal community as, you know, it's great to invest in technology, but you have to look at the so what. What do you get out of it? So
1: I'm
3: hearing a lot of buzz around the government and in industry underscoring. And, you know, we in customer experience field, we are very good storytellers. And that's what we need, those measures to tell the story on the impact of what we're doing, the impact on our American citizens, the so what, the benefits, the service delivery implications.
1: And we're hearing a lot about instrumentation on this panel discussion, right? And to be able to pull that data out so that you can answer that so what. So hats off to you all for doing that. Victoria, how about at Cloudflare? Number one priority for you this year.
0: Oh, God, if I have to just put down one.
1: Number one, we're trying to get through as much content as we have.
0: All right, so I'll do AI. I'll focus on that. So we're really focused on helping make AI safe and responsible. So we're deploying a digital traffic controller for our AI workloads. So this helps agencies see what AI tools are being used, control those costs, and stop sensitive government data from leaking out. Additionally, we're helping defend against that AI-powered cyber attack. So hackers are using AI to attack at machine speed, so we're using machine learning to instantly spot and block malicious threats before they ever touch the agency's server.
1: Love
0: is that
1: it.
0: Quick enough for you?
1: Absolutely. AI hand-to-hand combat.
0: That's
1: Barbara,
0: right.
1: Number one priority for you at the VA for the rest of 2026.
4: Yeah, I think for us in the Veterans Experience Office, it's deepening our analytics capabilities. So not only understanding the what is the smoke signal that's going on in terms of experience, mm-hmm. but the why underneath it. And as I mentioned earlier, that is going to be, you know, pulling data together from all of our different channels, including social media, surveys, et cetera, to really pinpoint even with more specificity the why things are happening in a certain way so we can take action.
1: Love it. Brian, top priority for Verizon 2026.
5: Top priority. Well, I had a list of 42, but you said in the essence of time, we got to keep it short. So
1: I'm going to lead
5: with our priority that everybody has said on this call, be customer obsessed. Customers first. We're talking about customer experience. Our top mm-hmm. priority has to be our customer. We want that experience to be simple, personalized, and delightful. And we want that to be consistent across all channels that those customers are coming across. So number one priority, lead with that customer obsession in mind.
1: Absolutely. Courtney, a lot of good stuff going on at IRS. You highlighted it plenty. Number one priority for the rest of 2026 in your department.
6: Well, I feel like Brian kind of stole my answer. You know, how our focus is intently on the customer. You know, and we know where they have pain points, and overall that is that they get partway through a digital transaction, you know, and there's some bump in the road. So making sure that we're able to identify those as quickly as possible and, you know, make fixes if necessary or enhancements, you know, that's our ultimate big picture goal is how do we keep driving these digital tools so that people can get in the front door and have tools that are intuitive, simple, secure, and getting them get their jobs done while at the same time making sure that the bad guys who are out there who are trying to steal information from our good taxpayers don't get in the door.
1: Right. And I love the fact, again, all this instrumentation that's going on. So you see that happening versus them calling back in complaining about an experience that they had. I think that's fantastic. All right. We're going to take a short break. We'll be right back. 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
1: Welcome back to the Federal Executive Forum on Federal News Network. We're talking about customer experience, specifically one of my favorite questions, and that is lessons learned, right? And you know, we have the vanguard, we have the folks that are leading the pack here for the federal service, and I'm delighted to be able to ask this question. Barbara, let me start with you at VA. You all have been on an absolute journey over there, but there are lessons learned that I think it's important for the rest of the community who's following in your footsteps, so to speak, to understand. So have at it. Top one or two lessons learned.
4: So I think it's sort of a macro level. I mean, I think about reflect on the last 10 years, lots of changes over time in the federal government and out in the world as well.
1: Lots of technology changes.
4: Technology needs change, right? And I think, you know, different sort of priorities or initiatives change. But I think at the end of the day, for those of us in the customer experience space, the customer at the center is always the constant. And so to me, that's a huge lesson learned, no matter, you know, what new teams come in or, you know, different changes out, you know, in sort of the world. Focusing on those that we serve is such a higher calling. And that is the bridge to me across time and space. And so I think that's a huge lesson learned for me that, it, you know, for us at VA, veterans first, veteran at the center, that is a constant. And that's something I think that brings and bridges everybody together over space and time, as I said.
1: Amen to those veterans. And Brian, we're laying you up here because we know that's what you're all about. So from your perspective, number one lesson learned.
5: Sure. So customer experience transformation is 90% strategy and methodology and only 10% technology. I'm not going to focus on the technology piece, but on the methodology, I think it's important to listen to your frontline staff. They're the boots on the ground. They know what works well and they know what doesn't. And when it comes to that frontline staff, get that buy-in on AI early. There's a lot of fear that AI is going to replace their jobs. Show them how AI is going to help enhance and allow them to do a better job and be that co-pilot partner with them instead of a replacement for what they're doing.
1: Absolutely. Courtney, IRS, a lot of activity going on there. Some of it worked great. Maybe there's some lessons learned. Let's hear one.
6: I think the biggest lesson that we've learned as an agency in experience is truly that customer experience and employee experience are inextricably intertwined. A number of our initiatives, our taxpayers can immediately see that they're making a difference, even though they're behind the scenes. So when we began a Taxpayer 360 project that helps our customer service representatives, the folks on the phone, help get information to our taxpayers when they're looking for their accounts more quickly. That effort is in its first phase, but folks calling can already start to feel the way we can accelerate the training of our folks to make sure that they can get the right answers. So making sure that, we're always supporting our employees. When we look at our survey data, our highest rankings across the board on our surveys is when people talk to our humans. They care so deeply about our taxpayers and helping them get the right answer. That's something that I think we are very focused on, not losing that culture and benefit as we move through, the more digital future.
1: I love that that connectivity between the employee experience, right? If I'm calling into a call center and, this person's trying to help me and they've got five screens they've got to navigate mm-hmm. through, that's not probably going to lend itself to a nice experience for me. So hats off to that Stitch, and I'm glad to hear that. Interesting stat, by the way. Victoria.
0: Yes.
1: Cloudflare, let's talk about lessons learned.
0: Yeah, so I think, this is very applicable to what we've been talking about with a lot of information of our citizens that might be stored in a lot of these agencies on this panel, right? So I'm going to start with a big lesson learned on everything starting with identity. So agencies making the fastest progress invested heavily in that strong identity management first. So if you don't know exactly who your users are, whether that's the internal employee or a citizen logging in, you can't deliver a secure experience. And those who kind of skip that step, they end up having to go back and rebuild. And then, culture beats tools. So you can buy the best security tools on the planet, but true success happens when you build automated security checks right into your development pipeline. So speed and security are working together. And lastly, I'll just say, website speed is a trust signal. So citizens judge the competence of a institution by how fast its website loads. So slow crashing sites actively erode public trust and then affects that customer experience. So,
1: and it's just a complete buzzkill, right? To have that kind of experience, and just lowers your confidence.
0: Absolutely.
1: Completely. All right, Janet, I know there's a lot of lessons learned, and you've incorporated some of those, like with your A/B testing that you described, et cetera. Give us an example of a lesson learned, if you will, that you want to make sure this community understands so that they don't have to go through that situation, as you all have done some of this at large scale, right?
3: Yeah, I want to foot stomp what Kay said about that good customer experience starts with good employee experience, hands down. You have to look internally first, and then you can better serve those, your customers. And secondly, customer experience is a team sport. And this community is a great example of the great work that's out there. And, I don't have to invent everything myself. For example, the Social Security Administration right now is coming up with a service index, which is cataloging all of their services in a way that's going to improve the way technology is supporting those services and delivering them. So we can reach out and learn from each other and use forums like ACT-IAC has a wonderful community of interest, for example, around service delivery. So I found it very powerful. DHS, for example, is doing a contact center modernization sprint. Well, that's been done before, so we should take best practices and apply them throughout the government so that we can make the biggest impact possible.
1: Fantastic, and we really do appreciate all the work going on there. All right, we're going to have to wrap it up. We always like to ask this last question, and fast forward Only 2 to 3 years. We can't do five. It's just impossible to think that far ahead with all the tectonic shift in technology and everything else. Victoria, we're going to start with you at Cloudflare. I know you all have some technology in the petri dish for sure that at some point is going to be out front and center. So what's the environment? What does the ecosystem look like, let's say, in 2029?
0: Yeah, so when I look forward, I'm kind of seeing that shift moving away from patching broken legacy technology and entering into that future where technology works quietly in the background. So first, like digital tools being consolidated, I kind of touched on this earlier. The idea of using separate software for security, speed, and websites will feel completely outdated, where moving everything onto a single unified platform saves so much time and taxpayer money that will simply become the new standard. Second, advanced security will become invisible. Cybersecurity won't feel like a frustrating chore. It'll be built in digital service. So government workers will log in once, get right to work, while citizens will access services without jumping through security hoops because identity verification will happen securely all in the background. Third, we'll see lightning-fast AI assistance built right next to the user. So imagine a veteran accessing a health portal and having an intelligent assistant guide them to the exact form they need based on a simple conversation with zero lag. Fourth, security systems will defend themselves automatically. So cyber attacks move too fast for humans to write rules manually. So I think the future belongs to those self-defending systems that detect a new threat and then block it instantly in milliseconds. And then finally...
1: Go ahead, I'm sorry.
0: Okay, sorry. So finally, we'll start measuring success by human outcomes. So it won't just be about uptimes. We'll stop talking about how a website didn't crash. And instead, the focus will be a citizen successfully completed their application in under 3 minutes and on their first try. So I think that's a true win-win between both government leaders and the public.
1: Well, I'll tell you, I think we all look forward to seeing that. Brian, how about at Verizon? Can we expect with the enhancement of these technologies, 6G, whatever it is, to just unlock this customer experience? Well, what can we expect?
5: Yeah, absolutely. We're moving away from that traditional telecommunications carrier to being a world-class technology integrator. Right. So I'm going to give you three things that we're working on right now. We're working on AI Connect, which is a specialized portfolio of products and services that focus on that AI boom. AI is top of our priorities. There's a huge focus that's on there. So we've got this AI Connect platform and portfolio that we're building out. Second, we're investing heavily on IoT evolution and 6G. Mm-hmm. So we're laying the foundations for that today. I'm sure you've seen in the news some of the acquisitions that we've made with different companies. And then third, we're modernizing security. So we've always put security front and center, but we're continuing to modernize on the security that we provide today. And one of the things that I'm excited about that we're starting near term is we're putting together a 6-part learning series for our federal customers. We're going to take this roadshow out to them. So it's individualized for their needs, focusing on voice security. So going over spoofing, robocaller mitigation, voice biometrics, really educating them and sharing with them what's going on from industry trends in voice security and understanding where their pain points are and where we could utilize some of these things that we're learning to help them out and further reinforce the security that they're doing. So those are the three core growth places that we have.
1: Sounds exciting. We're looking forward to it. Courtney, IRS 2029, what's the roadmap look like? What's that, I know you all are driving towards the digitizing everything, et cetera. You've sort of hinted at some of the things that are underway, but as a citizen, as a small business owner, you know, what can one expect to see and experience in 2029 with the IRS?
2: I think, just everything coming down the pipeline is focused on how do we help people be one and done, or if they are in our 20%, that they have the tools that they need to solve their problems digitally, if they are able and so desire, but also having those off-ramps for folks who need deeper assistance, because we all know that taxes are complicated. If you've seen one, you've seen one. So we're very focused on our
6: online accounts and, you know, constantly adding feature after feature. And, you know, many of those features are going to be, you know, not very easy for a taxpayer to identify and point out. They'll just know that it is, wow, that's more intuitive. Or, you know, I can, you know, click that button and upload the document that I need to send to the IRS and get my problem solved and in the pipeline, and it's not going to be a long time for that to be resolved. So there are a lot of things that, you know, might seem incremental that are happening in the background, but they're stacking up. You know, being more focused on mobile, you know, we know that the vast majority of Americans conduct lots and lots of financial transactions with this little thing here. So how do we make sure that they can do their tax matters with that device if they so desire? So, you know, lots and lots of exciting things that are coming down the pipeline from that perspective, but it's all focused on understanding the taxpayer's journey and making sure that along every step of the way, they have a way that is intuitive, simple, and secure that can help them execute on the thing that they need to accomplish.
1: Really do appreciate all the great work that you all are doing over there. Barbara, you know, if I'm a freshly minted veteran, you know, coming off the battlefield in 2029, or I'm a, you know, a veteran that's been, you know, a veteran for maybe decades, but just hasn't used the VA, you know, what does that experience look like in 2029 versus 2026, let's say?
4: I would say that the experience will continue to be as seamless and delightful if we can as possible. We know that there are so many opportunities, particularly with veterans who have not engaged with us, which is why we want to bring them in to be able to sort of prove ourselves and earn their trust. So future state, I see trust continuing to climb. We've reached record high of 81%, 82% in the last year, up from 55% in 2015, 2016, when we first started measuring. So I see trust continuing to climb, and we do that by exactly what we've been talking about, institutionalizing even more deeply, translating what we hear into actions we take. The other thing I will say too, from a KPI perspective, from a performance measurement perspective, I think in government, we typically measure outputs. And I think the shift to measuring outcomes and impacts, particularly from the experience lens, is what I would love to see in the future.
1: Fantastic. And I really appreciate that on behalf of all the veterans. Certainly appreciate all that, everything that you're doing and that you're going to be doing. Janet, 2029. I know TSA has this challenge where they want to have a 10-minute experience, I think it is, from the curb to the counter, if you will. And I know that you all are really just driving that experience up and the time to get through the process. And that's just the traveling public, right? We're not even talking about the brokers and the trading community, trucking community. 2029 comes around. What can we expect out of CBP in regard to your entire ecosystem?
3: So I think the government is trying to move toward more of a whole of government approach rather than an agency-centric approach. So, for example, in the area of traveler experience, I see a lot more synergy between TSA and CBP. You know, you should be able to apply for these programs once and be done. And in international trade, we're looking at we're partnering with the Department of Transportation. We're really laser focused on that supply chain, speeding up the supply chain through the use of international standards, you know, and also getting verified credentials so that you know for sure that that coffee you're buying from Guatemala really came from Luke's Coffee Company and not some knockoff. So we're working really hard on, just like we verify that Janet Pence is who she appears to be based on her passport, we're looking at verifying that that lipstick or that coffee is where it came from, that it's safe for Americans to use, and that it's meeting all the standards. It's not unfairly competing against an American-made product, for example. So that's my hope, is that more whole of government to make processing more efficient.
1: Really do appreciate that, and I just want to thank all of you for taking the time out of your busy schedules to join us for this program. I'd like to thank all of our sponsors for supporting us on the show. I'd like to thank the good people here at Federal News Network that make our program so successful and enjoyable. And most of all, I'd like to thank the listening audience out there that tune in every month. You've been listening to the Federal Executive Forum, part of the Federal News Network.
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1: 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Nights and weekends, we air Washington Nationals, Capitals, and Wizards, and the Navy Midshipmen. 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
2: From ABC News, I'm Michelle Franzen. The flag-draped casket of the late Senator Lindsey Graham lies in state in the Capitol Rotunda, a line of people waiting to pay their respects after the 71-year-old died suddenly. At a ceremony earlier, Republican leaders remembering their colleague and friend, Vice President J.D. Vance, credited Graham for helping him get elected to the Senate and says the South Carolina senator was interested in everyone's story.
3: Lindsey Graham loved people from all walks of life, I think in part because of the way that he grew up, because of the fact that he wasn't handed everything. He was fascinated in everybody.
2: This afternoon, lawmakers, family, and dignitaries, including Ukraine's president and Israel's prime minister, will attend funeral services at the National Cathedral. President Trump will deliver the eulogy. Ahead of Graham's funeral, a bipartisan group of senators announcing an agreement to move ahead on a highly anticipated Russia and Iran sanctions bill named in his honor.
4: The Senate is expected to move forward with a procedural vote on the bill tonight following Graham's funeral service. The package would impose primary and secondary sanctions on Russia and other countries that support Russia's invasion of Ukraine. The sanctions target Russian political officials and oligarchs, banks and financial institutions, and the Russian shadow fleet, according to lawmakers. Ukrainian President Volodymyr Zelensky is expected to be on Capitol Hill for the vote. Peter Haralambos, ABC News.
2: The Midwest cleaning up following volatile storms, flooding, and tornadoes. Wisconsin hit hardest. ABC's Alex Perez is in hard-hit Menasha.
5: In nearby Appleton...
6: Oh, my God!
5: Debris sent flying as a tornado moved through.
6: Debris in the air!
5: AccuWeather storm chasers are tracking the destruction on the highway.
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2: In Mississippi, the investigation continuing into the death of Nolan Wells over the July 4th weekend. The teen last spotted with friends off the boat of Horn Island. His family calling for transparency. It comes after the family commissioned a second autopsy report showing the cause of death was inconclusive and that some body parts were not released. Police initially say initial results indicated Wells drowned. Here's ABC's Aaron Katursky.
11: Documents obtained by ABC News show that boat set off for Horn Island just before 10 a.m. the morning of July 4th. Wells and his friends arrived at 11:14. For the next 5 hours, the boat was stationary until it left at 4:31 p.m. without Wells, moving at no more than 4 knots. Whatever problem the teens reported was resolved about an hour later at 5:25 when vessel regains normal operation and begins accelerating at 30 to 35 knots.
2: Apple is taking a page out of the car dealership playbook with its new leasing strategy.
8: Apple Upgrade is a new program that lets customers lease certain devices for up to 3 years. The company says it will cover iPhones, iPads, Macs, and Apple Watches. Apple is partnering with Klarna on the program, saying lease deals on iPhones will start at $17.99 a month. It comes after Apple announced significant price increases on many of its products, citing an ongoing shortage in computer memory, driven by increased demand from the AI industry. Mike Dubusky, ABC News.
2: On Wall Street this hour, stocks are mixed. Michelle Franz and ABC News.
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12: Federal newscast. A dozen Senate Democrats are pressing the Pentagon for a full accounting of U.S. troops who've been killed or injured in connection with the Iran war. In a letter to Defense Secretary Pete Hegseth and other senior defense leaders, members of the Senate Armed Services Committee criticized the Defense Department for appearing to leave nearly 100 troops who were wounded in action out of the Pentagon's monthly statistics for July. Aviators in the Navy and Marine Corps are more likely to be diagnosed with non-melanoma skin cancers than officers in non-aviation jobs, suggesting their occupation could contribute to a higher risk of carcinomas. That's according to the result of a study published last week in the academic journal Military Medicine. The study compared the rates of melanoma and non-melanoma skin cancers among active-duty Navy and Marine Corps aviators with that of other officers in the Department of the Navy. The findings suggest a need for risk mitigation strategies and more cancer surveillance in the military aviation community. Find these stories and more at federalnewsnetwork.com. I'm Eric White.
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16: My guest today is Bernice Russell Bond, the Chief Information Security Officer for North Carolina. Bernice, thank you so much for taking the time to join me today.
17: Hello, Jason. Good to be here. Thank you.
16: We're going to talk about a couple things today, and I love to dip into the state and local world because you guys have very similar challenges to the federal, maybe at a little bit of a smaller scale, but also at a much different scale. For budget reasons, for a whole set of reasons. But we're going to talk a little cybersecurity, a little AI. We're going to kind of combine the two together. So let me start at the beginning. North Carolina's cybersecurity strategy, what's it look like today? How's it changed over the last few years?
17: I actually published a new cybersecurity strategy in October of last year, October 2025. And that's our five-year cybersecurity strategy. And it really hits upon, I think it's six goals that we're looking at, you know, your typical ones that where we want to make sure we are managing and looking at solutioning from a whole estate approach. And that's from, a threat management, that's from workforce development, governance, things of that nature, and making sure we have resiliency of our systems, right, to be able to serve the people of North Carolina. And again, because it's a whole estate approach, it's really bringing in and having conversations with not only our agencies, our state agencies, but we're looking at our local entities, collaborating with the municipalities, with county, city representatives, as well as the educational focus, the educational arm, I'll say. And so our strategy is moving forward. You know, our first year is coming to a wrap June 30th. We definitely started hitting and moving on our roadmap for each pillar. And so we don't look to have too many changes, I would say. But again, I will add, though, with AI and any emerging technology kind of revving up, we are looking to say, okay, where may we need to pivot to allow flexibility for the state to use this emerging technology securely?
16: Things change so fast in cybersecurity. First of all, let me go back. You said six goals. You said looking from a whole state approach. Can you maybe just jump through the goals, you know, very quickly?
17: Absolutely. So we have our threat landscape. And so making sure that we're being proactive as much as we can and not just reactive, right? And so it's making sure that we are consolidating, I'll use that word, our threat intelligence, and then we're sharing it, right? So everyone is not going through the same experience as they, you know, come across threats. The other big piece of that is ensuring, too, that we have some foundational things in place. So underneath that threat management, the way that we could be more proactive is making sure that we understand what are assets, right? What are our crown jewels? Understanding that we know our identity. Who are our people? What access should they have? So that's a big piece of it. Resiliency. We have to make sure that we know our systems and the order for recovery. It's not about when something or if something is going to happen, but more when. So we got to be able to ensure that we're recovering and keep the state running. Workforce development is one and education is another, but I could talk about those two together because it's all about making sure that the staff we have today continuously learns, right? Because as you said, technology is continuously changing, the threat landscapes change. So we have to keep our workforce educated and enable them to do their jobs effectively. But at the same time, we have to ensure we have that pipeline of cyber professionals coming into the state. So, and that's a big effort that we're doing here at the state, with ensuring that we're working with colleges throughout the state universities, whether it's community colleges or four-year colleges, with our cyber programs and having a pipeline for them, right? We want to make sure they get that real life experience and not everything is just book lot knowledge. And so we're doing a lot in that area also. So I think did I name six? I think that was about six of them, but those are the big ones. Oh, governance. So with that governance piece, I'll say that's really important to make sure that we're collaborating. We're collaborating with all levels of the entities within the state and understanding the policies that we're making, because we're trying to be very intentional with not saying how you have to do something, but what needs to be done to make sure that we're secure, you know, and making sure that we're delivering and implementing security by design and not an afterthought. So those are the pillars that we're really focusing on.
16: We'll delve into a bunch of these pillars during our conversation today, but I'm interested, how much did this change from the previous cybersecurity strategy? Are these six, four of the six are the same, five of the six are the same? Because what I noticed, and I think this is really interesting to me, is you didn't say something like move to zero trust, or you didn't say implement identity and access management across the entire state as a goal. Now, maybe it's under there somewhere, yes. But the from a broad umbrella perspective, these today are just as good as they were a year ago, 5 years ago.
17: To be completely transparent, our strategy was a little bit more limited. I'll use that previously. You know, it was, in my opinion, a little too specific, because it may have said something about, hey, implement this. That's not strategic. Okay, that's a project. That's a deliverable that should fall under an overall goal. Because regardless of it's year one or year two, we have to do threat management. Threat management is going to look different 2 years from now because we're going to have different threats. And so I was very intentional to keep it at a high enough level that these are the pillars that we have to focus on. Zero trust is about how we get there. right? Zero trust architectural strategy is a strategy that's a best practice today, and a lot of folks are following. And so it's very important. That is a how and not a what. And so again, how we accomplish these goals will hit upon identity access management, will hit upon having that zero trust architectural strategy, because you're, and then you have your domains, which are assets, right? Digital assets, your devices, your data, you know, your applications, and your identity. So again, that's more into the house that we're going to hit these goals, but I try to be very intentional about not being too detailed, because then you're actually changing your strategy annually, quite frankly.
16: I'm really appreciate that specificity, because to your point, the threats change so much, right? Mm-hmm. Today, you know, if today we're worried about certain AI fueled threats, tomorrow it could be post-quantum fueled threats of sorts. And if your strategy says implement XYZ tools to stop AI attacks next year, you're out of date, and you're like, okay, do we need to redo our strategy? So to your point, right, like threat management is a, and how that changes, comes and goes. So let's talk a little bit about the way you're implementing it and looking at some of the initiatives. One of the things we've seen over the last decade or so is the move to the cloud and how cybersecurity has really made it both easier and harder, right? So in some ways, the cloud provides a lot of tools. It gives you, but it also gives you a bigger threat space that you have to guard against. Maybe talk a little bit about where you guys today are at across North Carolina with using cloud services, and then how do you, from a cybersecurity perspective, look at it and say, okay, how do we make sure we're secure?
17: Every state is a hybrid model, right? You're going to have some things on-prem, you're going to have it in the cloud. And I smile when I say the cloud, because at the end of the day, the cloud is just somebody else's data center that's on-prem somewhere, right? And so it's all about third-party risk management. If we'll put that bucket over here to the side and come back to that. But I think the key piece of it from a cyber perspective is ensuring that it's just not a shift. When people are moving from on-prem to the cloud, a lot of people think, well, it's the same security, and it's not. It is different. So understanding what you're implementing and how you need to be to secure it, there are some foundational pieces, and I always like to kind of go back to a framework. My preference, I like NIST 853, okay? And so picking that framework, and, then you can say whether it's you go back to NIST, and NIST has something for AI, and NIST has something about, identity. So you can look and make those references, but it's really about foundationally understanding your access, understanding the type of cloud environment that you are supporting. So for our infrastructure of a service, it's really working with our partners, because at that platform level, we're going to have some ownership, but so is our partner, whether that's Amazon or whether that's Microsoft or Google, whomever we're using, is making sure that those platform controls, we have visibility to them, and assurance that they're being maintained based on, the control, the systems, I'll say, that they're supporting. The same thing at a platform level, or, you look at their software as a service. We have to really be intentional at deciding what services we farm out, right, and what we're going to keep and maintain, and that we have that continuous monitoring of our environment to make sure our controls are working as intended. So I'll say two things to wrap that piece of it up, is that it's important that we understand the controls that are embedded into our cloud platforms, because everybody's going to say, hey, I have a security module for you here, and I have a security, but we don't want to look through, each platform to see what's going on. The preference is to have a single pane of glass, right? So we can understand across the state's systems where we have opportunities to mature from a security data protection perspective. And so we try to have that in place, and we try to consistently make sure that we are modifying or maturing those controls based off the services that we're receiving from those platforms.
16: Where are you today with kind of getting to that single pane of glass? Is that one of the challenges I've heard over the years is you got to know what your inventory is. You got to know where your assets are, to your point, going back to your strategy. And then you have to know, okay, where are they in that process of are they in the cloud? Are they on-prem? And then if they're straddling it, to your point of a hybrid, how do we pull the data? How are you kind of trying to balance all those different needs and then still understand the health of your environment?
17: Take the crawl, walk, run, right? So we're standing, okay? We're standing, you know, we're I don't know if we're running per se. I don't know if anybody ever is running, to tell you the truth, with the rate that technology changes. But I think there's opportunities, right? We have some data that we're feeding into some centralized system to give us some visibility from a single pane, but we have opportunities to do more. Again, I'm really big into being proactive and being able to not only get information, but to make sure it's actionable, right? And so that's when you kind of get into the use of the opportunities with AI, agentic AI, and things of that nature. But we are looking, I'll back up and say we're constantly evaluating the tool sets we have to determine if they have the capabilities needed for where the state wants to go from a technology perspective, or if there are opportunities that we need to shift. You know, there's a lot of great platforms out there that have more, which is like your CNAP, right, that will give more flexibility, that are cloud vendor agnostic. And so they can go across that whole inventory, I'll use that word, inventory of different vendors. We're looking to see if you know, there's opportunities to shift there. But in the interim, we are monitoring with the tool sets we have and, you know, consistently doing assessments to see if there's opportunity to do it differently that's more efficient and allow us to action more quickly.
16: All right, Bernice, there's a lot to dig out from that. But first, let's take a quick break. We come back, we'll continue our conversation. My guest today is Bernice Russell Bond, the Chief Information Security Officer for North Carolina. I'm Jason Miller on the discussion Ask the CIO, Securing the States, a CISO series sponsored by Wiz on Federal News Network.
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16: 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I'm your host, Jason Miller. My guest today is Bernice Russell Bond, the Chief Information Security Officer for North Carolina. Bernice, in the last segment, we talked a little bit about the idea of this single pane of glass, and you brought up this

0: inventory, right? And to do that from a kind of like a cyber or a security architectural perspective, right? If you're looking at your protect, detect, you know, and so forth, that cyber framework, what are the tools we're using for each of those? What are the tools we're using for on-prem? What are the tools we're using for cloud, so forth, so on, from a physical perspective to see what we have and what was the purpose of it? And then really looking at what are those capabilities of those tools, because vendors are including more all the time, more capabilities. And so it's important, I challenge my team and peers to say, okay, what is the problem we're trying to solve? What are we trying to solution? You know, short term and long term, because that can impact the product you go with. I would say that a number of times people look at, okay, I need to fix something. And so they buy one tool to fix something. But if you look at solutioning a process or a problem, you may go to a different solution. So we're doing that. We're saying, okay, what tool has these particular capabilities? What capabilities aren't we using that we should be? What capabilities do we not need anymore? And I'll stop there to say that I truly believe that if you're secure, you will be compliant. Compliancy does not mean security. So there are some tools out there that were acquired to be compliant. And I'm like, well, do we really need it? You know, so it's looking to say, what don't we need? What is causing friction in our environment? And making those choices, whether we want to continue with those or not. And so, again, I'm a firm believer that should be an annual process to look to see, are we mitigating risk? Are we improving the user experience with the way a tool works? And based off those answers will help you narrow down the tools that are making an impact and reducing the risk unauthorized access, the risk of, you know, just having data loss and so forth. So it's really looking at those, holding some accountability with our vendors, because I firmly also believe there's a difference between a vendor and a partner. Those partners we need to talk about, we need to understand what's coming with new additions to their product and say, hey, does that work for us? Does that help us to reduce our footprint somewhere else? And so those are the exercises we go through.
1: I always loved asking this question. Have you found anything that you didn't realize you had, and then you were like, oh my, we're still using that tool from 1998? I'll pick a good year for me. Or have you found anything where you're like, hey, this tool is great, but we're only using 10% of the capabilities. Let's turn that up to 80% or 100%.
0: Absolutely. So both scenarios, I would say yes. There are some things I'm like, why do we still have that? Well, we're doing it because we always have. I'm like, well, what risk is being mitigated? Well, you know, not really. Okay, well, I don't think we need that anymore, right? And then you're 100% too, because as we start saying, what are all the capabilities? Because, again, folks will say, hey, we need this. All right, well, what do we have so far? Does it have those capabilities? And then when you start looking like, oh, wow, they actually have this over here. So we don't need to purchase a net new. It's just, and in some scenarios, it's something we're paying for already. We just haven't enabled, right? And so it's finding those little jewels. I'll call them jewels. You love those opportunities where you can incorporate something that you have currently. And then you start talking about your true gaps, right? And because we're all trying to be fiscally responsible, and we want to make sure when we're spending funds that that's really needed and it's not something we have in the back of our closet and forgot about or you never opened a box, right? And so both of those scenarios have happened, and that's why we're being very, I'll say, intentional with our partners to say, what capabilities you have, show us which ones we're using today. Show us which ones we're paying for but aren't using, and then also those that are we haven't purchased but you do have. So we can make really intentional decisions about our footprint with different products.
1: You brought up the funding issue. I think that's the other side of this. There's this push to invest in tools, but all those tools have licenses or costs of somehow, or to your point, if they're software as a service. Yeah. And you have to say, okay, can we afford all these things? And do we have too many? Because that also adds complexity to the entire effort. And I've never met someone in government, federal or state and local, who said, I have plenty of money. I can just make it rain on cyber tools. So

0: I appreciate the fact you brought that piece up, because that sometimes also gets lost in this conversation. Bernice, one of the things you're really getting to is governance, and you mentioned that as one of your strategic priorities, one of your goals. How does this fall into the bigger discussion around governance of saying, what tools do we have? What tools do we need? What problem are we trying to solve? I'd even ask you, maybe even take a bigger step back. What does the governance process look like in North Carolina around IT cybersecurity?
1: It starts with our policies and having that framework that we can reference that people are aware of from a security perspective. And then I'll go quickly and come back to the, it also comes to about awareness, right? Awareness and communication, because people have to know what we're trying to do, where we're trying to go, so that it's measurable. So, and the reason why I pick up measurable is because a number of times we may have goals, but we don't know whether we're being successful or not, or do we need to pivot? So I really think it's important with any governance governance framework or any type of initiative, you have to say, what is the intention? So either what are we able to do to support the business to do better, or what risk are we preventing, or what threat are we preventing? And so the governance is trying to give guardrails that we should be working in collectively to enable North Carolina to do something from a technological perspective to help our citizens do it securely, and ensuring that there's trust. I think it's really big to use that word. And that we are working together and not against each other, right? So again, that governance is about transparency, of being on the same page, and what we're really trying to do from a state perspective to protect our systems and our data. The other piece of it is also, you know, I'll make a little touchy topic to say what is optional and what isn't. You know, a lot of times folks say, well, that doesn't apply to me, or this doesn't apply to me. And that governance is trying to make it really clear what is applicable from a statewide perspective, what our expectations are. Again, how you may get there, there's the flexibility. But from a governance, this is what's being communicated, expected from our state CIO, who I report to, right? And then as a state CISO, how I think we can get there at the end of the day to support, you know, our governor's goals from a protection, data protection and cyber perspective.
0: You brought up the governor, and one of the things that I've noticed over the last 4, 5, 6 years is governors are much more focused on IT and cybersecurity than they maybe were 10 or so years ago. Do you ever get to hear from the governor and ask about a cyber attack or a cyber threat, or how often do you get that call?
1: I'll just say it's important to keep all stakeholders informed. Okay, so I'll answer it that way. I think it's important to understand what our risks are and how we're mitigating it. And I think it's very important to enable those risk owners to make the best decisions about how the state mitigates those risks.
0: That was politically very well done, by the way, Bernice. I want to go back to one thing you mentioned about that when we talked a little bit of governance. We're pushing up against break, so I wanted to talk a little bit about that trust piece, because if you as a CISO puts together something that's overly burdensome, complex, we know the old rule, people will find a way around it. So where does the user play a role in that governance? You have the CIO, the CISO, you have some of the leadership of the agencies, the mission areas. Do you also make sure the users are a part of this discussion so you're not putting roadblocks in front of them or even citizens?
1: Absolutely. One of the big pushes, I'll say, is to make sure we are always thinking about the user experience, the end user experience. So often you have IT professionals that do things that make sense to them in a way that is convenient for them. But you have to stop and say, what about the user experience? What are users trying to do? And what is the best way for them to do that? So if you think about that user experience, that helps with the trust and the governance, right? Because then you're making decisions where it may take you 30 more days to implement a technological solution. But those 30 more days, that's to say there are 100 more hours of our time, that will avoid a million citizens from doing something for 10 minutes every time they're trying to get into a citizen. I mean, try to get into a system, right? That makes sense to do, because now we want our citizens to use the technology to be more convenient, that they don't always have to walk out of their doors to get a service, right? They could do as much as they can to get information online, to accomplish tasks online, and they have to trust that they're doing it securely, that their data is protected. So we're always going to think about that user experience, and we do want to have some input about what we hear users say they need. Where is their friction, and how do we reduce that? So that's critical for the adoption of any type of solution.
0: It's so interesting to me to see how much that end user experience has grown over the last, again, 3, 4, 5 years and folks like yourself who at one point was like, no, we need to shut it down, or we need to protect it, or we need to secure it. Now it actually has a much different perspective of how security needs to be applied. And we can talk more about how security will be applied in the next segment. But first, Bernice, we're going to take a quick break. My guest today is Bernice Russell Bond, the Chief Information Security Officer for North Carolina. I'm Jason Miller on the discussion Ask the CIO, Securing the States, a CISO series sponsored by Wiz on Federal News Network.
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0: Welcome back to Ask the CIO, Securing the States, a CISO series sponsored by Wiz on Federal News Network. I'm your host, Jason Miller. My guest today is Bernice Russell Bond, the Chief Information Security Officer for North Carolina. Bernice, over the last couple segments, we've talked a lot about your strategy. We talked a lot about this idea of tool rationalization, governance. And one of the things when we talk about governance, we have to get into, unfortunately, artificial intelligence. The AI is all the rage. To your point, I think you mentioned earlier in our conversation, when those emerging technologies come up, you want to make sure your cyber strategy is ready and able to help offer access to those tools without kind of putting up roadblocks. So talk a little bit about where governance, AI fits into North Carolina, and how you are kind of, I'll use the term, striking the right balance between the use of AI and the security that you need to put around AI.
1: Emerging technology is continuous, right? And so from a security perspective, it's really all about the data, because I'm the first one to admit, I'm using AI, right? I'm using AI from a cyber perspective and looking to use it more. But it's about understanding your data. And so if folks understand that the data that's in scope, it makes the decisions of how to secure it a lot easier. The challenges that you have is that if you're not understanding the sensitivity of your data, that increases the risk that there may be unauthorized access to that information, because now you're including data within a platform that may not have the appropriate controls. So I think it's an important question for folks to ask, not so much about, hey, how can this AI can give me this outcome, but what is it that the AI should not do? And to include, ensure you're including in your testing that it's not doing something unexpected with your data. You have to know the end-to-end process to know where to incorporate your AI, and not just to say, hey, AI can do this. Does it matter? Is it improving something? Is it solutioning? You know, is it solving a problem? But again, I think the important thing is you want to have security by design to make sure you're not exposing information that should not be exposed to folks.
0: How have you put some wrappers around your data? How have you taken the time over the last few years to say, this is our crown jewels, as you kind of go out the old Tootsie Pop, right? The soft, chewy middle to the hard outer shell. How do you kind of put those roles, responsibilities, that security around the data?
1: Yeah, I think it's continuous, right? It's continuous. It's having processes to make sure that when new data comes into your environment, you're tagging it with the appropriate attributes to understand its sensitivity level, the type of data it is. And then, you know, you can make this automate decisioning of on that data based on those attributes. So it's very important that you do that. And I think that's continuous, right? Because, you know, people always talk about technical debt. I like to say the thing too, that there's data debt. That data debt is because you have data that could be years old, right? And you have to get to that too to understand what data that is and have those same attributes. And there's always going to be continuous work to make sure that those legacy systems have the attributes that you're bringing in for new data. And, you know, and I think there's always opportunity to make sure that we're not retaining more than we should retain, right? And so those are the few things that, you know, we try to focus on.
0: The other side of this is making sure the mission areas understand why they have to protect their data and why that if they're going to add data to their AI tools to make sure that, to your point, the AI tools aren't doing something with your data that you're not aware of. Mm-hmm. And that comes back also to the governance discussion we had earlier. What is the message you're trying to send? How are you working with the mission areas, the state agencies to, hey, this is important. This is why it's important. And this is what we can do to help you ensure that those tools are available, but they're not doing something that we don't want them to do.
1: It's about having constant conversations, having tools available for other agency CISOs or security liaisons, we call them here in North Carolina, to say, hey, how do you assess this AI tool you want to develop? Understanding the risk posture, because then that risk posture, which takes into consideration the data, takes into consideration the audience, your end user, takes into consideration a number of things. And then you can start saying, what type of security should it have? I think the other important piece is, though, to be very intentional about having, again, I think I said it earlier about security by design. And that is saying this is where we should have control points in this process. And that's making sure that our developers understand that. They understand that you have to build a system, an application with security in it, not try to fit it in afterwards, because that's when you have your gaps. So it's educating those process owners, is ensuring that my team is there to provide help, guidance, consultation, that governance. You know, again, here's some toolkits. Here's baseline requirements that we're expecting. Here's the continuous monitoring that we're expecting. And again, you look to see how those things are working. And if you have to pivot and go back and update, that's what we try to do. But it's educating those process owners.
0: With all the excitement on AI, I think making sure folks understand that, hey, yeah, we want you to use that tools. We want you to take advantage of it to help improve mission outcomes, the old effectiveness and efficiency, but you got to do it in a secure way. And to your point, you have kind of have those conversations is step one. The other side of this discussion is AI for cybersecurity. Have you started to apply some AI tools into your cybersecurity, your security operations center, your network operations center? What does that look like, you know, today and going forward?
1: There's two lanes there. One is that a number of our partners for tools we currently have in our environment, they have incorporated this technology in some of their platforms. So, you know, we are looking to ensure that those modules or that functionality is working as designed and seeing where we get benefits from it. So we have that, again, working with our partners. But then there's also the piece of it where we're working, discussing with some of those frontier models about how additional functionality can be used to, you know, help us identify vulnerabilities, look to see our end-to-end processes where we can automate responses or where things have to go up and have make sure you have that human, right, that human in the loop, human in the middle. And so it's a continuous process as this technology gets smarter and smarter. But I think from my perspective, it's important that the better we know our end-to-end process, the more impactful, the more intentional we are with where we place this AI in our process to bring the biggest benefits back to the security program. And so excited about that. And again, working with numerous partners as we build governance around that, pull in some of the peers from the agencies and local to talk about what they're doing and how we're doing it, and then being able to share that with others throughout the state to take advantage of some lessons learned, right, and the proactiveness that we're seeing we could put in place with using AI.
0: Generally speaking, where are you at with the cyber AI toolset journey? Is it kind of still in the beginning phases, or do you have a lot of automation and then that's getting fed into maybe some of the AI tools? How would you kind of say, hey, this is where we're at in this journey? Recognizing, of course, Bernice, there's no beginning, mm-hmm. there's no end, there's just mm-hmm. lots of middle.
1: I think we're early in the journey. I would say we're early in that journey. We're early and moving fast. I say that the reason why I think we are where we are, because I thought there were some foundational things that had to be in place. And we try to make sure those foundational things are in place and understanding of where in our processes that we're using AI to make the biggest impact. I'll say quickly that one of the pitfalls I see sometimes with the implementation of AI is that people aren't understanding the ROI. What is your return on investment? Some things are not worth the additional lift because the return is not that great. You know, I go back to trying to be financially responsible. We can't do everything everywhere. So we're trying to make sure that we are doing automation and using emerging technology where it will give us the biggest impact for the state. So that takes a little time. And so we're not always going to be the quickest, but we're trying to be the most impactful.
0: That ROI piece, I think, is sometimes getting lost in that discussion of AI. People get so excited for it and just want to lather it on like ketchup on a hot dog. I'll use that since we just got through. We're in the middle of the summer here. Bernice, we're going to take a quick break. We come back, we'll continue our conversation. My guest today is Bernice Russell Bond, the Chief Information Security Officer for North Carolina. I'm Jason Miller on the discussion Ask the CIO, Securing the States, a CISO series sponsored by Wiz on Federal News Network.
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27: 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On Wednesday's Federal Drive, disruption is easy, adaptation is harder. 18 months after major changes swept through parts of the federal government, we're taking a look at what happened next. Agencies were expected to settle into a new normal. Instead, some of the biggest challenges may be showing up now in the people who stayed and the expertise that left. 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
0: Welcome back to Ask the CIO, Securing the States, a CISO series sponsored by Wiz on Federal News Network. I'm your host, Jason Miller. Bernice, one of the things we've talked about throughout is throughout our conversation today is governance. We've talked a lot about tool rationalization, but I want to take a bigger step back because you said this at the very beginning of our conversation. You want to take more of a whole of state approach to cybersecurity. One big piece of this is the culture, changing that and building that culture of whole of state cybersecurity. What does that look like today for you, and how are you going forward to say, hey, you person who delivers services to people who need food assistance, or hey, deliver services to people who need environmental services, hey, cyber matters to you as much as it matters to me as the CISO?
1: I think a big piece of it is, number one, understanding that we're all connected. All of these systems are connected, so we have to protect together. Over the past year, I've talked to a number of local entity security liaisons, CISOs, understanding what their challenges are and trying to solution holistically. That does a couple of things. One, it increases our security posture, of course, from a whole of state perspective. But by having threat intel, it really helps us shift from being reactive and trying to be more proactive, because now we are reducing the probability of the same incident happening at multiple entities, you know. But it really, you know, goes back to trust and being transparent with folks, understanding that we are really trying to do the best for the state. You know, my data is in our systems too. So I want to protect my data and my family's information. But it's really listening. You know, that's a key part of communication, what their challenges are, and trying to incorporate an impact at every level when we come forward with those solutions. And so that's a big piece of it. We're getting momentum here in the state with that whole of state approach. Folks are seeing impact from it, how we're trying to deploy tools across the state, trying to have efficiencies in different processes. And so it's looking pretty good, and we want to continue that.
0: Do you get a sense, given what we've seen over the last decade with the number of data breaches, we've all lost data, we've gotten that letter that says, hey, sorry, we now you get data protection, that people are much more knowledgeable about cybersecurity, why it's important, why you have to have it, versus maybe 10, 12, 15 years ago, cyber was your problem, Bernice, not mine?
1: I don't know. I you know, some days I say yes, and other days I'm like, okay, what happened here, right? I think people want things fast. Let me say that. And so wanting to be fast and multitask, I'll use that, always multitasking increases our risk posture. You know, we're on our phones while we're walking in the grocery store. You know, we're trying to check emails from wherever we are. And those adversaries realize that. They realize we're going to not look as closely, you know, on our phone as we do on our desktops. And so you'll see those phishing get more sophisticated because they're using AI too. You know, it's a billion-dollar industry for our adversaries to find out or try to figure out ways to cause havoc. So we have to be on our P's and Q's at all times. And I think, you know, as humans, sometimes we let our guard down, and that's why that continuous education is important. And to just be very intentional with saying, hey, trust but verify, whether it's that person calling, you know, because again, this technology is getting very sophisticated, and they're targeting different age groups with different mechanisms where they're trying to feed on emotions. And so we have to be aware of that and just stay diligent. The same way we stay diligent and make sure we're not going to open our front door to anyone, we can't open our technology front door to anyone either.
0: Bernice, you just brought up this really important piece of it. You mentioned earlier workforce, both training and development, but also education. In the last, you know, 5 or so minutes we have together, let's talk a little bit about that piece, because that creates this culture, the whole of state approach. Mm-hmm. What are some of the initiatives you have around education, development, training, or for cybersecurity? I know they're two different things, but they're definitely related.
1: Yeah, I would say the first one, as far as training with our staff, is really saying, hey, you know, making sure we understand the roles and responsibilities, that primary and secondary function that team members are supporting, and making sure that continuous training is there. So it's being intentional to say, hey, we need to make sure that you stay educated on this new technology. We make sure you stay educated on these new tools to help mitigate risk. And I would say, too, it's very important that people understand risk management. That's more important now than anything else, because, again, we can't do everything. So we have to make sure we're focusing on the right things. From a workforce perspective, book knowledge is great, but you need the hands-on experience, right? And so, it's very important to the state that we're making that space at all levels for our students to come in and experience real life cyber support. That's very beneficial from us. We've been doing it for a year, working with various groups and institutions, and we're keeping these students for a year, rotating them through different aspects of cyber, and that we're bringing value. It brings value from both perspectives. Now they're ready to go to the workforce and add value. Hoping that they stay with the state, but if they don't, they're going somewhere to add value, right? Whether it's back in their communities and so forth. But it's also given us a chance to incorporate what their new learnings are into our processes, because you do things differently, right? So it's getting that aspect of it also. But again, that's building the trust factor, because now we are making space for our students to contribute immediately to protecting our systems and our data.
0: We are out of time for today, and I've really enjoyed our conversation. So let me thank my guest. Bernice Russell Bond is the Chief Information Security Officer for North Carolina. Bernice, thank you so much for taking the time today.
1: Thank you. I enjoyed it.
0: I'm Jason Miller on the discussion Ask the CIO, Securing the States, a CISO series sponsored by Wiz on Federal News Network.
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0: My name is Luis Fonsi. A lot of people don't know enough about Alzheimer's and dementias. We've seen it in movies, we all know somebody, but there's a lot of information that people still don't know. I'm personally still learning so much about it. I would say to those people who have loved ones who are going through it, don't be afraid to ask questions. Don't be afraid to get help. Don't be afraid to put it out in the open, because it will be better for them and for their loved ones.
1: Con la certeza que respiro, te amaré.
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5: From ABC News, I'm Michelle Franzen. In Washington, D.C. at National Cathedral, funeral services beginning this hour for the late Senator Lindsey Graham. It follows a ceremony at the Capitol Rotunda and a tribute to the 71-year-old statesman from South Carolina. At National Cathedral, family, friends, and dignitaries gathering this hour, Israel's Prime Minister Benjamin Netanyahu is in attendance, along with Ukraine's President Zelensky, to honor Graham for his support. ABC's Jay O'Brien is there.
6: Graham will be eulogized here at the National Cathedral by his close friend, President Donald Trump, who has said that the South Carolina Republican was like family to him. Graham died suddenly just about 2 weeks ago due to heart complications. He had just returned from a trip to Ukraine where he met with Ukrainian President Volodymyr Zelensky.
5: President Trump earlier met with both world leaders. ABC's Karen Travers has more.
7: The president had separate meetings with Ukraine's President Zelensky and Israeli Prime Minister Netanyahu, but did not bring in reporters for statements or for questions. We heard from Zelensky after the meeting. He posted a statement on social media. He said it was a good meeting. He said that he and the president talked about the plans for the United States to help Ukraine make their own Patriot air defense system.
5: Even though there's a pause in airstrikes between the U.S. and Iran, Iranian-backed Houthis in Yemen claiming to have struck another Saudi ship today in the Red Sea, saying the vessel violated the maritime blockade imposed on the Saudi enemy. Dangerous wildfires triggering more evacuations in Spain and France, and now a major city is feeling the heat. ABC's Marcus Moore is along the fire line near Madrid.
8: This is really an unprecedented moment for people here in Spain. Officials saying the Avila fire, which has been burning west of Madrid, is the largest fire ever recorded here in the country. We're talking about more than 135,000 acres had burned at the start of this week.
5: You're listening to ABC News.
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11: Cleanup continues across the Midwest following severe storms and a tornado outbreak. The National Weather Service says the tornado that blew through portions of Wisconsin has been upgraded to an EF3. The storm's causing injuries and leaving a trail of destruction throughout Winnebago County. In the northeastern part of the state, thousands are also without power. At Winnebago County, Executive Gordon Hintz says officials are still assessing the damage.
12: The depth of the tornado and its impact is incredible, devastating, and we're really still in the assessment phase of things. At the same time, we know that people are going without, power, uncertainty about childcare, housing.
11: The same storms now moving into the Northeast and could bring flash flooding to cities and areas, including Philadelphia and New York City. Cracker Barrel's CEO Julie Messino stepping down after trying to rebrand the restaurant chain to usher in a new and younger customer. More from ABC's Elizabeth Schulze.
13: She had promised to revamp the restaurant that was founded in 1969 for a younger generation of diners with new menus, minimal decor, and a fresh logo. Well, that new logo, unveiled last August, removed Uncle Herschel sitting in overalls, instead featured simple letters with no image. Turned out there was no appetite for it.
11: A replacement has already been announced. Michelle Franzen, ABC News.
9: 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Dial pound 250, say Mike Rowe, and let the savings be.
14: Federal newscast. A dozen Senate Democrats are pressing the Pentagon for a full accounting of U.S. troops who've been killed or injured in connection with the Iran war. In a letter to Defense Secretary Pete Hegseth and other senior defense leaders, members of the Senate Armed Services Committee criticized the Defense Department for appearing to leave nearly 100 troops who were wounded in action out of the Pentagon's monthly statistics for July. Aviators in the Navy and Marine Corps are more likely to be diagnosed with non-melanoma skin cancers than officers in non-aviation jobs, suggesting their occupation could contribute to a higher risk of carcinomas. That's according to the result of a study published last week in the academic journal Military Medicine. The study compared the rates of melanoma and non-melanoma skin cancers among active-duty Navy and Marine Corps aviators with that of other officers in the Department of the Navy. The findings suggest a need for risk mitigation strategies and more cancer surveillance in the military aviation community. Find these stories and more at federalnewsnetwork.com. I'm Eric White.
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17: Hello and welcome to the show. I'm Federal News Network reporter Drew Friedman. The public's overall view of civil servants is trending upward, along with increasing public support for a nonpartisan federal workforce. Those findings come from a recent report from the Partnership for Public Service. Their research found that close to two-thirds, or 65% of Americans, believe that civil servants are competent. That's up from 57% last year. Over time, their research has shown that positive views of civil servants have continued to rise. That's happened at least for the last several years. The latest polling results mark the highest positive responses since the nonprofit started measuring public views of civil servants back in 2021. Between then and now, public agreement that civil servants are committed workers has increased by 15%. For more on the survey results, I recently spoke with Senior Research Manager at the Partnership for Public Service, Paul Hitlin.
18: Each year, we've been asking people questions about their perceptions of civil servants. Two of the questions we've been asking are, do you agree or disagree that civil servants are competent? And do you agree or disagree that civil servants are committed to helping people like you? Members of the public. And what we found this year is that both the positive ends of those questions were the highest they've been since we started measuring in 2021. So this year, 65% of the public agreed that civil servants are competent, and that was up from 57% last year. We found that 61% of people agree that most civil servants aren't committed to helping people like me, up a few points from 56% last year. And as I said, we've been doing this for a while now, since 2021, and those were the highest marks we've seen over that time. So there's a lot of potential reasons for that. We're not 100% sure why, but what appears to be clear is that attacks from the Trump administration on the civil servants are not harming people's views of the civil servants, and it may actually be backfiring in a way. People may actually be learning more about what civil servants do, what the federal workforce does, and at least in some small ways, improving their views of what the federal workforce does.
17: And you said you don't know exactly the reasons why it's changing, but do you have any, like, in from your focus groups or discussions or anything, is there any, like, general sense you can give me of why that might be?
18: I'll have to be cautious in that it's, in saying we don't know for sure. What we hope, and we've seen this anecdotally, is that there has been a lot of news reporting on what when certain people are laid off or when programs have been cut, there's been more reporting about the workings of those programs than there have been in years past. Sometimes it takes something to be closed down for it to get a lot of attention. So what's possible is that people are learning more about what these various agencies and departments do or have done when they get cut. And that may contribute to what the public understands about people and who they see as, you know, the federal workforce.
17: You know, another important part of that, like, civil service section of the report is obviously the views of how important it is to have a nonpartisan civil service. And it looks like those numbers are rebounding, maybe not necessarily to 2024 levels, it looks like. But can you talk about, you know, what you saw in that trend? And if, again, if you have any ideas of why there has been that shift?
18: So what we found is that this year, 76% of Americans agree that a nonpartisan civil service is important for having a strong American democracy. That is a pretty high number as is. 2 years ago, in 2024, it was even higher. It was 87% agreed, which is about as universal you're going to get on anything. Last year, there was a bit of a dip. It dropped down to 66% before rebounding 10 percentage points this year. There's definitely has been throughout even 66%. There's definitely been, you know, a large majority of the country that believes in a nonpartisan civil service and sees value in that. We think last year that a lot of that dip came among Republicans as the Trump administration changed some of their hiring rules and some of the other civil service protections. And so we think that had an influence on the views of Republicans last year. This year, it has sort of rebounded closer to levels it was before. Again, we're not certain why. It's possible that attention to, as I said before, attention to some of the agencies that have been cut, or some of the stories of programs that have been ended, that has contributed to a greater understanding of the value of a nonpartisan civil service. We know that broadly the public does not think the Trump administration's cuts have been particularly effective. So it's also possible that they see that what has come out of these cuts and changes have not been positive. And so maybe the idea of a more partisan workforce is not actually beneficial. Again, all of that is conjecture. But I would, again, emphasize that, you know, the 76% is pretty high from any point of view, any way you look at it. So there's pretty widespread agreement that a nonpartisan civil service is important.
17: You also mentioned, Paul, a minute ago, just the views on the effectiveness of the Trump administration's cuts. And I know the report talks a lot about that and just opinions on how the administration is managing the federal government. Can you talk about, you know, what you're seeing in terms of the trends of, you know, how the public is responding to what they're seeing from the Trump administration here?
18: Well, what we found is that the majority of the country opposes the Trump administration's changes to the federal government. 52% of people say they oppose, only 39% say they support, with another 9% saying they're unsure. These are very similar numbers to what we saw last year in 2025. So there's been consistent opposition to the changes being made by the administration. We also asked people, do you think that these cuts have made your lives better or worse. Far more people say it's made their lives worse than better. Only about 1 in 4 people say it's made their lives better. And there's a large percentage of people who don't know. But in general, people are saying these cuts are having a negative impact. Certainly the majority of people are saying that. We also asked people, do you consider the government wasteful? This is something we've asked year after year. There was actually a big increase from last year to this year. So last year, 61% of people said the government's wasteful, which is a high number. That number shot up to 75% this year. So what we could take away from that is it's pretty clear that the Trump administration has not convinced the public that they've made the government less wasteful. There could be whole reasons for why that increased, but it does not seem to suggest that they've won over the public in thinking that DOGE and other efforts have succeeded in cutting waste. And connected to that, we have also been really interested in people who support the Trump administration's efforts, trying to understand what it is they support about it. And what we found is that by far, people who supported the cuts are really focused on trying to make the government more efficient and save money. Very few people who support it said that they were really interested in giving the president more power. The issue of finances and efficiency was overwhelmingly the reason why people supported those cuts. So we think that's a really important point, too, that the effort to change the civil service into something potentially more political doesn't seem to be the reason why people who are supporting the efforts, why they're in favor. It seems to be, you know, they believe or hope that the cuts will create new efficiencies. There's evidence that so far that hasn't happened. There's more government spending this year than last year. But that's really what we found, why supporters who were mostly Republicans are in favor of the changes that are happening.
17: You also mentioned a little bit about impacts and how people are, you know, feeling the effects of some of the changes here. And I know that you guys have done research about this before, about, you know, just how much they're feeling the changes or the cuts to government. Was there any research in that area in terms of like the types of impacts people are feeling, whether it's on a personal level, job level, community level?
18: About 1 in 3 Americans say that they or someone they know has felt the impact of cuts to government. There's a wide range of observations. And what's also important to remember, what we've learned, is that people in the public understandably tend not to make a lot of distinctions about government cuts versus government shutdowns versus some of the other things that are going on. So when we did this survey, obviously inflation has been a big issue now for a while. We actually did the survey while there was a partial shutdown of the Department of Homeland Security, and TSA lines were quite long. So a lot of people were mentioning things like that as the issues that they've witnessed as a result of the cuts. Now, again, we know that the public doesn't make distinctions whether a TSA line is long because there was a cut or because there was a shutdown. You know, to the understandably to the American people, why that is not necessarily important. To them, it's all the federal government not serving the people as well as it should. But to answer your question more directly, we heard a lot of people tie cuts in with inflation and issues with the economy. And because of the timing of it, there was definitely a lot of people who said the TSA lines were a problem. There were some people who've talked about it being harder to reach Social Security help, veterans benefits. You know, there's been a number of articles written on that, and we heard some of that from the people we surveyed as well.
17: There's so many Americans who indicate they are uncertain about the consequences of the way the Trump administration is managing government. Can you just tell me a little bit more about, you know, what you noticed there?
18: For a lot of our questions, we get high numbers of people who say they don't know to answers, which is not generally unusual, but we find that they tend to be higher for questions that we ask about the government than for a lot of other questions in other surveys. We attribute that to a lot of people don't know much about the government, and they don't know a whole lot about specifics about cuts or management of the government, and especially among political independents. There, we find high numbers of people who will not give an answer. They rather than give an opinion, they will say they don't know. And we understand and that, you know, the inner workings of the federal government is not something a lot of Americans think much about. And that's the challenge with a lot of the work we do, is trying to educate people. And we also want to meet people where they are. And so they don't spend a lot of their time thinking about agencies or schedule PC or these types of things. And that's reflected in the percentage of people who answer they don't know to a lot of our questions. We also think it's a potential opening for the partnership and for other organizations that want to communicate the value of the civil service and federal work. A lot of people may have little conception or not a lot of preconceived notions about what it means to work for the government or what the government does. And so there's a opening there for people to communicate and explain why the work the federal workforce does is really important to helping the American people.
17: You may have already just answered this with kind of what you just said, but I'm curious if if people are reading this report, what's the main thing that you'd want them to understand or to know from these findings?
18: The main thing is that the way the Trump administration is managing the federal government is not popular in the country. In fact, the majority of people are opposing the changes that they're seeing, particularly the cuts to the workforce and cuts to government programs. This opposition has been steady for the last year. And while there's some partisan differences, Democrats and independents are very opposed to how the Trump administration is handling the management of the government. It appears that in many ways the Trump administration is out of step with the country in terms of what the public wants from their federal government. Broadly, wanting efficiency and being good with resources makes a lot of sense, and there's always places where that could be improved. But the haphazard nature of the cuts and of the workforce is not a strong way to be smart about the government, and the public is indicating that they understand that as well.
17: Just out of curiosity, do you have any other research coming up? Are you going to be looking into this more?
18: We've been studying overall levels of trust in government. We've been doing that for a while, so we will have a report coming up in a couple months focused on that and focused a bit more on the trends we've seen since we've been doing this since 2021. And we're going to continue to monitor public opinion over time to see if there are changes in how the administration is managing the government. We find that this work is important because it is a different angle than most survey organizations use. There's a lot of surveys done, as you probably know, about the political angle of the people's support, who they might vote for. What we're focused on is the management of government and the inner workings of the federal government. And so the questions we ask and our goals are slightly different. And that's, we think, pretty important. We think it's a subject area that's not covered as much as the politics. And so we're definitely going to continue this work for the foreseeable future.
17: Paul Hitlin is Senior Research Manager at the Partnership for Public Service. As part of last year's sweeping federal workforce reductions, probationary employees separated from their jobs at a higher rate than federal employees overall. That's according to recent findings from the Government Accountability Office. Out of the agencies that it analyzed, GAO found that during 2025, probationary employees separated at an average rate of 19%. That's compared with about 15% of all federal employees. At the same time, those employee separation trends are raising questions about how federal hiring prospects will look going forward. After the workforce reductions, many agencies have started to expand recruitment efforts, including efforts from the Office of Personnel Management in search of early career employees. For a closer look at their recent findings, I caught up with GAO Director of Strategic Issues, Don Locke.
19: We did see some probationary employees who were, what I'd say, unduly impacted in certain agencies. For example, at the Department of Energy. Now, this is the agency that in part oversees our energy challenges and our nuclear safety. For them, 19% of all agency employees were separated. However, 34% of the probationary staff were let go. And similarly, the Department of Agriculture. So this is the agency that helps us with our nation's food safety and protecting natural resources, amongst other duties. They showed a similar trend, with about 30% of all employees separating versus the nearly 42% of probationary staff who were separated.
17: And just for a little bit of context too,
20: early 2025. Can you talk about what actions were taken and why there were such large numbers of probationary separations?
19: As I think your listeners might know, since early 2025, the administration had directed agencies to reduce their workforces and restrict hiring for most positions. So this did lead to a staffing decline at nearly all major agencies. These executive orders and OPM's accompanying guidance really reshaped the probationary landscape by asking agencies to, for example, identify all probationary employees and determine whether they should be retained. Agencies are also no longer required to factor in probationary employees' performance. And then in addition to that, according to OPM, these probationary employees do not have or do not currently have any rights to appeal. And you know, Drew, what's interesting about this is just 3 months ago, OPM launched an initiative to strengthen the pipeline of early career talent who are entering the federal workforce. But leading up to this, these executive orders and the OPM guidance resulted in the separation of more than 50,000 of these early career individuals. So it's a bit difficult to understand the reasoning behind these actions.
20: Yeah, no, I think you bring up a good point that there has been this sort of swing first kind of to just work towards reductions. Now we're seeing a lot more hiring actions and efforts to onboard people. So it is interesting. Do you have any other either comments on that trend that you're seeing or any other planned research in that area?

0: Since 2001, and it's hard to imagine that these reductions have not exacerbated the skills gap problem. However, again, without the reduction in force or reorganization plans that these agencies are to have by now, it has not been possible for us to truly determine impacts or what this all means for meeting mission needs, which are ultimately the needs of the American people.
1: Going back to this report a little bit more specifically, you mentioned some examples where we saw agencies with big gaps between probationary separations and other employee separations, but it also talks about the numbers, so just by scale. So who were some of the biggest or smallest agencies in terms of just the number of separations overall?
0: Within just this bucket of the health and safety mission agencies, we saw the biggest separations at the Department of Agriculture and the Department of Interior. Both agencies separated more than 30% of their workforce during our time period, whereas agencies like the Department of Homeland Security or the Department of Veterans Affairs had the lowest separations at about, I think they both came in at about 10%.
1: You mentioned a little bit earlier as well, some of the regulatory changes that are going on for probationary employees and just how the probationary period operates. Can we start with, you know, before 2025, what did those protections look like for probationary employees?
0: Prior to the current executive orders and the OPM regulations, like, these probationary employees had really 1 to 2 years. It was a training ground. It was kind of the last step of their hiring process. And really those employees were let go if they didn't meet certain performance standards. Now those performance standards have been taken away, and really agencies can terminate at will if they're not meeting what they call the mission need.
1: And then there were also changes as well to the appeals process for probationary employees. What did we see there from OPM and from the Trump administration?
0: So before, the Merit System Protection Board was responsible for the appeals process, and OPM has since started making changes in that area and will potentially be the entity that takes over for MSPB, but that remains to be seen. That's all in draft right now and has not come to fruition.
1: And when you had this report come out, did you receive any sort of response from OPM on some of the findings that you had here?
0: They provided technical comments, which we incorporated, but there was no other response given.
1: You know, one other piece that I do want to get to as well, you had this really interesting map where it shows where probationary employees separated the most based on the state that they're in. Was there anything that was interesting there in your research and the findings of, you know, just where probationary employees were impacted the most?
0: Well, I think we fully expected to see that there would be a number of probationary employees separated in Maryland and in DC, where a good chunk of federal agencies were. What we didn't expect to see were the number that were separated, for example, in Maine or Alaska. But again, we don't understand the reasoning behind that or the impact that it's created, because we haven't taken that deeper dive yet. So that's what we hope to find out what caused all that when we proceed with this work.
1: Yeah, and can you talk a little bit more about the upcoming work you have? What are some of the other questions that you're going to be trying to answer about all this?
0: We're going to be looking at not just the separations, but also some of the hiring that's been done. We're going to look at how contractors have been impacted, if more contractors have been brought in because of the reduction in the workforce. And what we really, ideally, what we'd like to see are the cost savings of all of this, if there have been any, what the costs have been, what the savings have been, and what the impact overall has been to mission.
1: Awesome. Well, I think that's going to be some really interesting work, and I'm excited to learn more. So thank you so much, Dawn.
0: Of course. Thank you, Drew.
1: Dawn Locke is Director of Strategic Issues at the Government Accountability Office. And that's it for today's show. Until next time, I'm Drew Friedman.
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6: My guest today is Nate Fitzgerald, the head of product management for the Enterprise Security Group at Broadcom. Nate, thanks so much for taking the time to join me today.
7: Happy to be here. Thanks.
6: Let me set just a little bit of context for our discussion today. In fiscal 2024, the Cybersecurity and Infrastructure Security Agency issued two emergency directives and two binding operational directives. The National Security Agency issued eight emergency directives and three binding operational directives for national security systems. For example, CISA's most recent BOD came in December when it told civilian agencies to take steps to secure cloud services. CISA wrote, malicious threat actors have increasingly targeted cloud environments and evolved tactics to gain initial cloud access. In recent cybersecurity incidents, the improper configuration of security controls in cloud environments introduced substantial risk and resulted in actual compromises. While NSA's EOD and BODs are necessarily public, the agency warned both intelligence agencies, military services, Defense Department agencies, and critical infrastructure providers to take additional steps to protect themselves from nation-state attacks, particularly those using living-off-the-land techniques. Additionally, NSA offered 10 ways for agencies to keep their cloud services secure. Both the alerts, the best practices, demonstrate no matter how much agencies depend on cloud services, their responsibility to secure their data and their systems must remain at the forefront of their cybersecurity strategies. And most agencies are not going to go all in on cloud. They're going to have tools and cyber security capabilities that are going to be on-premise as well. So how to continue to stay ahead of this ever-evolving cyber threat landscape? Well, that's where Nate Fitzgerald from Broadcom comes in. So, Nate, I hit a couple trends, but what are you starting to see? What are some of those big trends you are seeing in around cybersecurity?
7: Yeah, those are definitely trends. There's definitely a lot of concern around being fully dependent on cloud, I would say. And I am seeing some pullback on what used to be a pure cloud aspiration that organizations had. And I think there's now a desire to start thinking about how do we kind of pull that back a bit. It's not an entirely a complete pullback, but it's how do we get away from a 100% dependence on cloud only? And so in some cases, that means going from a pure cloud aspiration or goal and pulling that into more of a hybrid posture so that if the cloud weren't there on a rainy day or what have you, there's still something that is hands-on that is controlled by the organization in their own data centers that they can fall back to. So that's definitely a thing. The other thing that I see a lot of is just sort of budget pressure and staff reduction pressure. Primarily, I see this being targeted for FY26. So this is what we're anticipating. I think this means that niche vendors are going to be kind of in the spotlight in a negative way. And I think there's going to be sort of a trend towards buying suites. So vendors that specialize in multiple functional areas, multiple control points offered within a single suite or bundle. And that those are opportunities, I think, that the industry has. And that I think the pressure will be there to kind of get away from niche vendors because those tend to be the most expensive vendors, even though, yes, they often are the best of breed. That sort of run to best of suite, I think, is definitely going to be another trend that we're going to see more traction on.
6: Let's start with that first one, the fully dependent on cloud. So most agencies, and I think there's a handful you could point to, are not going to be only in cloud. They're always going to have those data centers. Are you seeing that agencies are trying to kind of set it and forget it too much now? Or what do you mean by they got to maybe pull that back a little bit?
7: Well, it was almost for a while, especially during the pandemic, that cloud was almost a sign. It was almost a fashion thing. It was almost beyond practicality, the pressure and the desire to move, whether it was security applications or just, you know, random applications within the organization, to the cloud. And now we're seeing, I think, a look back, and it's much more of a measured approach now, rather than, you know, we have to do this. I think the question now is this original goal the correct goal in the world that we have today? The world that we have today is vastly different than the world that we had 3 to 5 years ago. I think the cloud was a lot safer 3 to 5 years ago, frankly, as an objective. Now, I think there's a lot more questions. You know, there's a study that we did to measure the increase in data sovereignty regulations, and it's increased by an average of 10 per year globally over the last 10 years. So it used to be a lot easier to put your infrastructure in a cloud. With these increase in data sovereignty laws, some of which are, you know, in the US and some of which are outside of the US, but there's a lot of them. Now, that's not as simple a decision as it used to be, if that makes sense.
6: So data sovereignty versus cybersecurity, is the change in kind of that idea of cloud less about it's not secure, quote unquote, and, you know, but more about just the challenges and the complexity of using cloud? That's what has really increased.
7: Cloud has always been difficult from a migratory perspective. The cost of getting there is almost always higher than organizations anticipate. It always takes a lot longer. And so there's a lot of hidden costs just with the transformation itself. I think the data sovereignty laws add that extra layer of complexity, whether it's data sovereignty or just general compliance. It adds additional requirements that likely were not there when the cloud transformation began. And so it's almost like a rug pull. It's almost like they moved the goalpost mid-transformation. And so a lot of organizations have struggled with that. And that's one of the reasons, you know, along with budget and other things, you know, I'll get into budget a little bit. I think cloud was often marketed in the early days as a cost saver. I don't think that's what cloud is. I think cloud is kind of like the convenience store. It actually comes at a premium. You have to remember that you're offloading your entire operational infrastructure costs to somebody else. And yes, they'll likely be more efficient at that than you were because they're servicing multiple organizations. But that doesn't mean that you're going to be getting a great bargain by doing that. There's a cost to doing that. So cloud is not necessarily less expensive. In fact, I think it's often more expensive. Now, it can do things that you can't do with on-premises technology. So there are some big benefits like the elasticity. There's some functionality, in fact, that we built into our cloud products that we just can't do with our appliance products. But it's important to note that we continue to invest in both because we see this reality that cloud doesn't solve all the problems for all companies and organizations in all situations. Hybrid is definitely still a very important component, and actually just published a blog on this. Basically the title of the blog says it all. You know, large enterprises, it's time to hedge your bets against pure cloud goals. It's time to make sure that you have a backup plan in case the cloud's not there when you need it the most.
6: I've heard that over the years that people, especially agencies, learned, hey, this cloud thing is not necessarily going to be cheaper, but it will be better, it will be faster, it will be easier. Now it sounds like to me you're saying it still may be better, and it still may be faster, but not necessarily even easier these days because of these regulatory and other changes like data sovereignty. Generally speaking, agencies will still get better security in the cloud, or even if that's still potentially coming into question.
7: I think where the cloud can really help organizations out and where it's a good trade-off is when it comes to talent acquisition and then maintaining your talent pool who has to operate the equipment and the software. Because it's not just about cost. If you deploy something on-premises, you've got to hire somebody to run it. And the other piece that I see, which is definitely a trend that we could add to the trends list that we talked about earlier, is that talent acquisition is getting tougher. You know, I think for a very long time, there's been a shortage of cybersecurity workers in the industry in general. And so it's been consistently over many years difficult to hire the talent that you need in-house. And so the cloud does represent an outsourcing of a lot of that. And so it does offer a path to getting perhaps what may be better security outcomes because you're outsourcing it to what should be an expert firm to help you out. Obviously, there's exceptions to that, right? Some organizations just can't tolerate the more, we'll call cloud just slightly more generic. There's usually a little less granularity in cloud products. because it's difficult to implement policy granularity in multi-tenant environments. This is part of the architectures that we deal with. But some of those trade-offs are worth it. Sometimes they're not. So there's no hard rule. But that's my guidance, is to take into account, like, what is your tolerance level for outages? What is what are your cost problems going to be next year, if any? And then what is your ability to recruit and retain talent? Those are all important factors in making your decisions about your cloud future. I think it definitely plays a role in every organization. Exactly what role is really important to scrutinize.
6: As agencies see their budgets being reduced, as agencies see their workforces being reduced, that plays a bigger role. Do we have the right people, enough people to really manage that? Let's talk budgets. You brought that up several times. Agencies are definitely prepping for smaller budgets in 2026 as Congress goes through their process this summer. Talk a little bit about what agencies start to consider. You mentioned best of breed suite products versus best of breed single one-off products.
7: Yeah, we see the same questions in the private sector. If someone's anticipating, you know, if a CISO is anticipating budget reductions coming from their CEO and their board, one of the first things they're going to do, rather than go and look at, you know, cutting back headcount, or, they don't want to certainly compromise security outcomes. So one of the first things they'll do is look for best of breed vendors who charge a premium. And those are all over the industry. There's plenty of examples of best of breed vendors who essentially do one major area of the security stack. And they may have multiple products, but essentially they cover, you know, one area, or maybe they cover like one and a half or two areas, but they're not a broad vendor. And so those are the vendors that you can go and say, okay, this best of breed technology is useful, but is a suite version of this? Or so can I go to another vendor that offers other products and other control points and capabilities, as well as this one that I currently have in a niche vendor? And it's good enough. It may not have every single feature capability that I want, but it still checks the box and overall offers a lower cost. So basically, is it a way that I can have my cake and eat it too, more or less? And so that's what the suite vendors offer. Now, if you look at, you know, what's an example of this happening in the real world, Microsoft has probably been the biggest beneficiary of the best of suite buyer trend, because Microsoft offers what many consider good enough security, along with the productivity suite tools in a bundle, essentially, right? They have many bundles that organizations can purchase. And so it is a cost savings path. Now, many organizations say that that level of security is not good enough. I'm not here to judge that. I'm just saying that that is an example of suite buyer behavior that we've seen pervasively throughout both federal and private sector.
6: You definitely saw some of that with the Defense Department and this idea of Microsoft Defender and this push to use it. I know several vendors over the last few years have raised their hand and said, hey, hold on. I'm not sure we want to go in that direction. So I think that's a great point and a great trend. At the same time, do you see agencies also needing to rationalize their suite of tools? At one point, maybe if their budgets are getting cut, do we need to pay for everything? Can we do more with what we have already versus buying something new? Is that also something you're starting to hear folks talk more about?
7: Absolutely. Most of these organizations have what we call shelfware, which is something that's licensed. You own the license, but you're not necessarily using it because you have gone. So you may own a suite license, but you're not actually using more than one capability in that suite. And so again, that's where the niche vendor may get kicked out effectively, and more of the suite absorbed or adopted that wasn't adopted before but owned. This is something that we see a lot actually with the Symantec and Carbon Black portfolio, because we are very broad. So we have endpoint security, we have endpoint detection and response, EDR, we have network security products, as well as data protection products like DLP. So even at Symantec, you know, there are instances where customers have purchased the entire portfolio. They may not deploy it. So we do expect in the next, you know, year or two, an increase in the number of customers who deploy more than one of those areas that I just talked about, as opposed to just one of them. So it might be an endpoint customer who then says, oh, you know, I can now use the network products that I also own from Symantec, and I can adopt that product using the existing endpoint agent that's already installed on my endpoints, and not only save money paying a niche vendor for that network product, but I can also reduce my overhead running my endpoints, because now I'm down to one less agent in the process. So the suite vendors not only offer bundle pricing advantages, but there can be technological overhead advantages as well over the long haul, or, you know, the long term of that contract, and just reduced overhead. The other trend that kind of plays into this is fewer control planes. So if I go buy 10 different products, It's very likely that those 10 different niche products would come with 10 different control planes. So I've got to have my team run 10 different, you know, log on to 10 different consoles, configure those independently, et cetera. And they don't talk to one another typically. They don't work alongside one another. So the suite vendors like us also offer advantages in that these products actually integrate with one another easily. So if you buy a DLP product from us, those DLP rules can be applied to your network flows, your endpoints, as well, you know, on-prem and cloud with just one single DLP policy. So there's some big overhead advantages in the long run as well.
6: And while doing some research, I saw that both your endpoint security complete package and your Carbon Black Cloud got SE Labs, a AAA rating. So obviously, that's good news for you all. You may need to tell us what that actually means, but according to your blog post, it was awesome. So we'll let you just say thank you, and then we're going to go to a quick break, Nate, and we'll come back, and then we'll continue our conversation. So congratulations on that.
7: Yeah, thank you. Yeah, I appreciate it.
6: All right, and when we come back, we'll talk a little bit more about why that matters. First, we'll take a quick break. You're listening to the discussion Innovation in Government, sponsored by Carahsoft on Federal News Network.
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6: Welcome back. 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I'm your host, Jason Miller. My guest today is Nate Fitzgerald, the head of product management for the Enterprise Security Group at Broadcom. Nate, we talked a little bit about budgets and some trends going on across the government, including this idea of best-of-breed suite tools. At the same time that all this is happening, the cyber criminals aren't taking time off. They're not hanging back. They're not waiting for the Congress to pass a budget. They're still coming at agencies full bore. What are some of those other trends you're seeing about how can agencies be best prepared to deal with attacks when they happen? Because it's no longer if.
7: I think the most interesting and probably the scariest things that we're seeing, especially from nation state actors, which are the most capable actors that are out there, is the trend to attack actually lower on the supply chain. And it's really interesting to think about what that means in the federal space. You know, in the private sector, it may mean, you know, really small organizations who have less security budgets, smaller security budgets, they have fewer dedicated security practitioners. They're just spending less time and effort on the problem. And so it's a soft target. And I think the same applies to the federal government. You know, there's definitely a network of contractors and suppliers to the federal government that likely have higher standards than the private sector. But if you get small enough in that chain of vendors, you're going to find soft targets there as well. And so there's definitely been an uptick in interest for nation state actors in that segment because it's easier to attack. You know, the largest agencies spend a lot of money and have a lot of resources to address these problems. These smaller companies just don't have that. One of the goals that we have actually is what we call enterprise-grade security for all. It's one of our new initiatives. And because we are so heavy in the federal space and we're heavy in the banking and finance space, this is a concern that comes to us a lot. Okay, great. You've helped us out. What about the companies that we rely on that can almost act like in some ways a backdoor? And so one of the things that we're trying to do is make our technology easier to consume in a smaller organization that doesn't have folks that are like lifelong cybersecurity practitioners running the show, right? So that's a challenge. That's a very special actually design challenge that we have to take on here in the product management org. But that's something that we're very interested in. Our customers are very interested in as well. So that's another trend that I think is incredibly important to pay attention to.
6: And the reason why this matters so much is not just the supply chain side of it, which we could go into, but it's to ensure that agencies and or the businesses that do business can continue along no matter what's happening in the cyber world. When the cyber criminals attack, if you get hit with ransomware or you are just getting denial of service attacks, how do you keep that business continuity going? Talk a little bit about what you're seeing in terms of this push for better, more advanced business continuity plans.
7: Yeah, we have heard from our U.S.-based financial customers, you know, increased regulatory pressure for redundancy in their cloud operations. Also, you know, as a side note, in Europe, the DORA regulations are mandating, you know, some cases where cloud has to be redundant. You can't just rely on a single cloud vendor. And there's good reason for this, right? So there can be cloud outages for a variety of reasons. They can be caused by malicious actors, nation states, or just, you know, organized crime and botnets can take out large online assets. And it happens a couple of times per year. We see the headlines. It can also just be good old fashioned, you know, operational outages. Nothing nefarious. It's just, you know, sometimes you have quote unquote rainy days on the internet. And so both are good reasons, as well as just common sense, to have a backup plan. And for cloud security products like our cloud proxy, one of the questions that I think everyone should ask themselves because of this risk is, you know, what is a good backup plan? Should I back up a cloud vendor with another cloud vendor? You know, there's some interesting questions there. Could a major cloud outage cause a run on the bank type of situation where even the backup cloud vendor has trouble handling the load because the other cloud vendor is out, right? So it's a very worthwhile and interesting question. Is on-premises therefore a better backup plan? And again, this is one of the reasons why we give our customers choices, because we do believe that the answer is not obvious for every organization what the right play is. It could be that a cloud vendor backing up another cloud vendor is appropriate for some scenarios that can be imagined. And there's probably some scenarios where it's not appropriate and you just need good old-fashioned on-prem hardware to get you by the bad weather day, so to speak.
6: One of the challenges with the on-prem backup, of course, is you need more of a, we'll call it an MVP, right? Minimal viable product to keep you going, because you can't have the entire size of the cloud that you're using, you know, in AWS or Microsoft Azure or Google or Oracle in your data center. Otherwise, you're not only not saving money, you're spending a whole lot of money. So are you just here, okay, what's the minimum viable product we need as an organization to keep going? Is that the right question they should be asking?
7: I agree. Yeah. MVP is always the discussion. You know, as a product manager, it's always critical to identify your MVP, especially if you're budget constrained and you're concerned about, you know, overspending in 2026. So yeah, that's absolutely where I would start. And I would absolutely encourage organizations, rather than do nothing, because you can't do, you know, if your explanation for doing nothing is we can't do 100% of what we do in the cloud on-prem, I would say definitely don't take that line. Let's say what's good enough to get us by. So if our cloud were to completely go down, what are the MVP requirements that would keep this organization and its mission critical activities moving along until that cloud system recovers? You know, what is that worst case? What is the viable worst case scenario on the cloud side? You know, it's kind of like the home generator scenario. How much gas do you need for the home generator? Is it an hour's worth of gas? Or is it 3 days worth of gas? It's that same sort of thought process and conversation. But I love what you're saying, and that's absolutely what I recommend to customers when I'm talking to them. Identify your MVPs, your mission critical things. This is standard risk assessment stuff that, you know, any federal agency or, you know, large financial organization should be accustomed to and may have already identified those things. Those are the things you target first. And then, you know, if you have the luxury of going further, go further.
6: I was actually going to ask that question, how are agencies doing around that risk management? Because we've been talking about risk management for a long time, especially when it talk about cybersecurity. It sounds to me like they are asking the right questions and bringing this to your attention.
7: They definitely are. I think that the way I would describe it right now is, I think it's more of an information collection phase right now. Again, I think we'll see roadmap action. We'll see roadmaps change very quickly. And 2026 will probably be where a lot of this starts to get operationalized when those budgets kick in. But this is definitely something that's top of mind. I think it's a bit of a curveball for budgets because, you know, to kind of allude to our earlier conversation, if your assumption was that cloud was going to make things cheaper, which is, I think we agree that's probably not the right assumption, but maybe that was an assumption. And now someone walks in and says, hey, I've got an idea. We're going to need to buy a second cloud to back up the one we just bought. Certainly, that's not going to, you know, go over super well. So I think there needs to be, you know, some balance and consideration for the budget impact of this curveball, which is business continuity. And so, yeah, that's definitely a conversation that has to be grappled with internally in the org.
6: Nate, we talked a lot about budget. We talked about the need for continuity, risk management. We know cyber criminals continue to hit agencies. What are some of those innovations, evolutions you're seeing that really can help agencies as this tight budget environment continues to evolve?
7: You know, apart from the sweet trend, recommendation, I think there's a real opportunity to double down on data governance. You know, one of our strongest areas in our portfolio is with data leakage protection and the surrounding areas of technology there. And it's, you know, with the era of AI, where we've really seen a lot of customer demand is how do we safely adopt AI, right? So I think customers are now convinced that there's some value. And I think as potentially overhyped as AI is and how inundated we are with AI press, I think the expectation and the belief is, even among the more cynical participants, you know, in the business, that AI does offer real value. It's a useful tool and it's going to get better. How much better, we don't know yet. But even the most cynical are figuring out how to embrace it. And I think that says something. So, you know, the best way to embrace AI is on your terms. So make sure that you're evaluating which tools offer the most privacy. How do you adopt AI without compromising your information in, you know, a third-party cloud? That's, you know, definitely a top of mind. Then do you have the capabilities to inspect the queries and the responses to the AI chatbots themselves and the AI tools themselves? So it's more like a, you know, once you do decide what to trust, which AI tools to trust, then you need to figure out how you verify that your trust is warranted and that your information is secure. In many ways, to cybersecurity professionals, AI is, you know, quote unquote, just another way for data to leak out. But it's a very powerful way for data to leak out. You know, imagine running it's almost like a super powered search engine within your organization that's sort of gobbling up, you know, human knowledge at a massive rate. And it's able to then spit back out that knowledge in a very articulate way in an instant. Like, there's a lot of power there that can be very good. That power can also be used very nefariously. So it's important to embrace that technology. Yes, do not sit on the sidelines, but embrace it on your terms.
6: Nate, I thought we were going to get through our entire conversation without those two letters being mentioned, AI, but we almost did it. And
7: impossible.
6: I did enjoy the perspective you brought. Like, it has some value, understand what it is, trust and verify it before you just jump in with both feet. And speaking of that, we are just about out of time for our discussion. So what's the big takeaway you want to make sure folks are left with? Cloud, good, not everything, but what's the one message you want to make sure folks get?
7: I think the best advice that I can give from my insights in the industry and the conversations I have every day is that strong fundamentals still do the heavy lifting of the cybersecurity world. And sometimes these aren't like the most interesting topics or considered the sexiest topics. Like, you know, AI is considered a very, you know, interesting and, you know, metaphorically, you know, sexy topic. But strong fundamentals at the end of the day are what deliver results day after day, year after year. Technologies on the endpoint, our detection technologies, data leakage protection technologies, and network security technologies, multi-layer defense. These are the things that deliver the most value year after year. And there are a lot of shiny objects waved at us over time. Those shiny objects, most of the time, 3 to 5 years out, are at best features built into these fundamental products that I'm talking about. So I think the best advice that I can leave is make sure that your fundamentals are rock solid. Make sure those MVP postures are solid before you go chasing the shiny objects.
6: It's so easy to chase the shiny objects like AI because that's what folks talk about, folks are excited about, but you're right. I mean, a lot of it is remember the top 20 basic cybersecurity controls, you implement these, you can keep yourself safe 80 to 90% of the time. That's still true today. Unfortunately for us, we're out of time. So let me thank my guest. Nate Fitzgerald is the head of product management for the Enterprise Security Group at Broadcom. Nate, thanks so much for taking the time today. I really much enjoyed our conversation.
7: Thank you, Jason. Appreciate being here. Thanks.
6: I'm Jason Miller, and you've been listening to the discussion Innovation in Government, sponsored by Carahsoft on Federal News Network. 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
10: From ABC News, I'm Michelle Franzen. Friends, family, and fellow lawmakers are honoring the late Senator Lindsey Graham at his funeral service at the National Cathedral in Washington, D.C. The 71-year-old longtime senator from South Carolina was remembered for his humor and tenacity during his 30-year congressional career. President Trump, a one-time foe of the senator, says Graham became a close ally and friend.
11: He was the first person to make you laugh and one of the last people that you've really ever wanted to fight. These were the traits that made him into one of the great figures in Senate history. Few like him.
10: Graham was a staunch supporter of Ukraine and Israel, both leaders attending the funeral today. President Trump met earlier with President Zelensky and Israel's Prime Minister Benjamin Netanyahu. It was the first meeting with Netanyahu since the start of the war with Iran 5 months ago. ABC's Karen Travers has details.
12: We do not have a readout from the White House about what took place in that meeting with the Israeli Prime Minister, but there's a potential for some tensions because the two have had a bit of a tense relationship in recent weeks as it relates to the war with Iran and, of course, Israel's recent strikes in Lebanon, which have complicated the situation as the U.S. has tried to reach a deal with Iran.
10: Wildfires continuing to ravage parts of Spain and France. A new round of evacuations ordered today. Cleanup underway after tornadoes tore through the Midwest. The National Weather Service says the tornado that blew through portions of Wisconsin has been upgraded to an EF3. ABC's Alex Perez is in hard-hit Menasha, Wisconsin.
13: The city of Menasha, Wisconsin, taking a direct hit, prompting the mayor to declare a local state of disaster.
14: I headed down to the basement, and when I come up, it's like a war zone here.
13: The view from above shows roofs ripped from homes and businesses destroyed.
10: The same string of storms targeting the Northeast today. 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
10: eBay has agreed to a multi-million dollar settlement that after some eBay employees were found to have harassed and stalked a Massachusetts couple. Seven eBay employees had already pleaded guilty to criminal charges, with some serving prison time. No executives were charged.
17: eBay and some of the company's former executives have agreed to pay out $56 million to Ina and David Steiner. It comes almost 7 years after several eBay employees attempted to track the couple's movements, even sending them threatening packages like a few funeral wreath and a box of spiders. It all goes back to critical things the Steiners had written about the company in their self-published newsletter, E-Commerce Bites. In a statement, eBay says the incident was wrong, reprehensible, and should never have happened. Mike Dubusky, ABC News.
10: Singer Ariana Grande is suing dozens of hackers for allegedly leaking her previously unreleased music and personal information for profit on the dark web. Here's ABC's Hannah Bata.
18: The lawsuit claims the unnamed suspects hacked into various personal digital accounts of photographers and producers who have worked closely with Grande, leading to the unlawful and egregious theft, dissemination, and exploitation of unreleased content. The lawsuit filed in Los Angeles names John Doe 1 and John Doe's 2 through 100 as defendants, accusing them of invasion of privacy and violating a California data theft law.
10: Grande says she wants the identity of hackers revealed and demanding a jury trial. Michelle Franzen, ABC News.
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19: Today's federal newscast. A dozen Senate Democrats are pressing the Pentagon for a full accounting of U.S. troops who've been killed or injured in connection with the Iran war. In a letter to Defense Secretary Pete Hegseth and other senior defense leaders, members of the Senate Armed Services Committee criticized the Defense Department for appearing to leave nearly 100 troops who were wounded in action out of the Pentagon's monthly statistics for July. The Office of the Director of National Intelligence continues to face workforce cuts. Federal News Network's Justin Doubleday has the details.
20: Acting Director of National Intelligence Bill Pulte says ODNI recently completed its fourth round of layoffs. In a post on X early Monday morning, Pulte said the layoffs are being done, quote, smartly and carefully. The Trump administration has targeted ODNI for steep workforce cuts, with former Director of National Intelligence Tulsi Gabbard advancing a plan to cut the office's staff by more than 40%. The latest update on workforce changes at ODNI comes as the Senate could vote on Trump's pick to replace Gabbard, U.S. Attorney Jay Clayton, as soon as Tuesday evening. Justin Doubleday, Federal News Network.
19: And by the end of December, the Federal Aviation Administration will move the final tranche of employees into the Transportation Department's headquarters building in Washington, D.C. The FAA will take up 7 total floors of the East Building as part of the department's office space consolidation effort. Find these stories and more at federalnewsnetwork.com. I'm Eric White.
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22: Welcome to the Federal Drive on Federal News Network. It's Tuesday, July 28th. I'm your host, Terry Gerton, and I'm glad you're here. Coming up on this hour of the Federal Drive, the debate over controlled, unclassified information is revealing a larger struggle over how the government buys technology. Plus, the Defense Department is looking for new ways to bring commercial innovation and manufacturing capacity into the national security arena. Those stories and much more ahead during this hour of the Federal Drive. We begin with this. It's been a busy month for the Space Development Agency. After a months-long pause, SDA has just launched its next batch of satellites after it dealt with issues in the group of communication satellites known as Tranche 1. To explain that strategic pause and what the agency learned from it, Jennifer Elzey, SDA's Director of Strategic Engagement, spoke with Federal News Network's Anastasia Obis.
23: We've had tremendous industry partners on all of our tranches, including Tranche 1, and we've worked really closely with them to get to launch initially. And then launching 21 satellites at a time is very different than, again, your traditional programs that might launch one or two satellites at a time. So we learned a lot of things when we started launching Tranche 1. We've done 2 launches so far, 21 satellites each. 2 different vendors, so 2 different builders of those satellites. So there are challenges that are unique to each vendor that they are learning. There are challenges that are cross-cutting about how to do test and checkout early operations on 21 satellites at a time. You're really treating them as a network. A former leader at SDA used to say, these are cattle, not pets. So you can't treat them as individuals, even though an individual satellite might have a problem that we need to work out or a challenge that we need to solve. We need to pay attention to the health of the network and the ability of the network to come online and do the operations as an architecture. And so the first 2 launches, we've learned a lot about that. We've also started working on bringing the satellites. SDA has 2 operations centers in the United States, geographically separated, but very similar in terms of their capability and setup, so that we have some redundancy there for resilience and other purposes. And so we've started working on bringing a few Tranche 1 satellites over to be operated by that those operations centers. When they very, very first launch, the vendors who built them operate them initially because they know those satellites best. So when they first launch, the operators, the vendors operate them, get them turned on, start checking out the payloads, start moving them to the right orbit, et cetera. So they do the initial test and checkout pieces in close coordination with us. And then ultimately the satellites will transfer over to our operations center, which will operate the whole constellation or architecture from those ops centers. So we're in the midst of that process with the first two launches of Tranche 1. And now we've taken a strategic pause between those first two launches. We learned a lot. There were some challenges that we knew we could address a few things on the ground to improve that test and checkout process to ensure that once we launch, we get toward operations more quickly for our upcoming Tranche 1 launches. So we took a pause, addressed a number of challenges on the ground that we could, including some hardware and some software, to ensure that for these upcoming launches for Tranche 1, they will it'll be a smoother and faster process to get from launch toward operations. We still have several Tranche 1 launches coming. All told, there will be 10 launches to get all of Tranche 1 on orbit. So we will continue learning lessons. We're confident. We have two vendors from Tranche 1 who've not yet launched, Northrop Grumman and L3Harris. Northrop built both some data transport satellites and some missile warning missile tracking satellites, and L3Harris built some missile warning missile tracking satellites. So we will learn lessons, we're sure, over those launches with new vendors and different satellite configurations and types, et cetera. But we are optimistic that going forward, we'll be able to move much more quickly from launch through test and checkout, orbit raising, and then into early ops and transferring to the operations center.
1: Could you talk a little bit more to those software issues to the extent that you can?
23: Yeah, that's certainly not my technical area of expertise, but I think when many people think about satellites, they really think about the hardware. But when you're talking about an architecture of hundreds of satellites, both the flight software to operate the satellites is incredibly important, especially in low Earth orbit. We are not in what I would call the most congested area of low Earth orbit, but the ability to operate the satellites for maneuver, anti-collision, those sorts of things are very important. And then obviously these satellites have a mission to do. So it's very important that we have the right kind of programming and processing. We have experts on SDA staff whose whole focus is that mission module, that programming to make the satellites, enable the satellites to do what it is they're designed to do. So getting the hardware up there certainly is a process and has its challenges, but the software is very important. And there are some things we learned that we could do on the ground for software much more quickly.
1: And as you mentioned, there are a lot more launches in Tranche 1. So what does the schedule look like for the remainder of Tranche 1?
23: We are going to continue pressing as the satellites are ready to go and as launch is available. We have launches scheduled, so to speak, but we've built in some flexibility to ensure that we can launch when we have an appropriate group of satellites ready to go. So we plan to have a launch this week, and then we'll be looking at not a particular cadence. We initially we thought we would average about one launch per month. Now, really, we've realized based on both the preparation of the satellites, software fixes that we're working, and the availability of launch. Our launch partners have been really great. We work through the National Security Space Launch Program, and SpaceX has launched all of our satellites in Tranche 1 so far. There is another launch vendor in NSSL that we'll use later on in the Tranche 1.
22: That's Jennifer Elzey, the Director of Strategic Engagement at the Space Development Agency. You can watch her full conversation with Anastasia Obis as part of last week's Space and Satellite Exchange at federalnewsnetwork.com. Up next, the debate over controlled unclassified information is revealing a larger struggle over how the government buys technology. This is The Federal Drive with Terry Girton on Federal News Network.
19: Today's federal newscast, one senator is urging the Trump administration to phase out remote access software, arguing it's often to blame for successful cyber attacks on government systems. Oregon Democrat Ron Wyden says agencies should move quickly to replace virtual private network technology. He points to how hackers have targeted legacy VPN technology to pull off attacks. Aviators in the Navy and Marine Corps are more likely to be diagnosed with non-melanoma skin cancers than officers in non-aviation jobs, suggesting their occupation could contribute to a higher risk of carcinomas. That's according to the results of a study published last week in the academic journal Military Medicine. The study compared the rates of melanoma and non-melanoma skin cancers among active-duty Navy and Marine Corps aviators with that of other officers in the Department of the Navy between 2016 and 2024. The findings suggest a need for risk mitigation strategies and more cancer surveillance in the military aviation community. And Navy information professionals have a new name. The service has redesignated its information professional community as the Communication System Warfare Officers. Navy leaders say the information professional title no longer reflects the strategic reality of a community charged with stewarding the Navy's digital environment and delivering the maritime information advantage from seabed to space. Find these stories and more at federalnewsnetwork.com. I'm Eric White.
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34: 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We're talking about the Peace Corps. 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Tough, because it asks so much of you. To dig deeper, get your hands dirty, to go that extra mile, to rise to the occasion and meet challenges head on. And the love part comes from being part of something bigger than yourself, from building bonds that last a lifetime. It's knowing your hard work transformed lives, including your own. After 65 years, the Peace Corps is still the toughest job you'll ever love. Explore opportunities in more than 60 countries. 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

0: back to The Federal Drive with Terry Girton on Federal News Network. The government says it wants greater access to commercial technology and innovation, but cybersecurity requirements, data protections, and agency-specific policies can make the federal marketplace difficult to navigate. Joining me to discuss that balancing act is Senior Fellow at the George Mason University Baroni Center for Government Contracting and former GSA Administrator, Emily Murphy. Emily, so good to see you. Thanks for joining me today.
1: It's great being with you, Terry.
0: I am going to try to really pick your brain today because I want you to take us from the trees of the technology landscape out to the forest view. There's so much happening in this space, and it's easy to get fixated on each particular policy, but I think there's a larger story here. So I'm really going to count on you to give us the roadmap here. Let's start with this idea of buying commercial. We've got all kinds of different guidance from all kinds of different organizations. GSA's got some, DOD's got some, AI's in the mix there. Let's start with the first question. Does the government really want to buy technology the way the commercial world buys technology?
1: Yes, to a point. And this is the problem. We always say we want the government to act more like a business, but at the end of the day, the government isn't a business. The government has unique requirements that are going to be government specific. And there's always going to be this tension between we want to buy commercial solutions. We want to be leveraging the innovation that takes place in the market. We want to be seizing on this breadth of opportunities and that will bring down prices and give us new creative ways of solving our problems. But we also realize it's the government. There are additional cyber requirements. There are, trade policy matters, socioeconomic small business policy matters. There always are going to be things that the government looks at and says, okay, yeah, we have to do that differently. Even down to when commercial companies buy, they don't run competitions that you can protest to a court if you don't think they followed their own rules. They get to decide what's in their best interest. The government has always said, no, we're going to hold ourselves to a different standard. And we're going to tell you exactly how we're going to decide who wins. And if we don't live up to that, you have the right to challenge us, and a court can overturn that decision. So there's always been that tension there, and we're seeing it play out right now because there's such a push towards commercial, but there also are these new threats that are coming into play.
0: Well, let's take a specific example, controlled unclassified information. We've got the DOD with its CMMC requirements, 10 years in the making, now on temporary hold. We've got the FAR Council working on CUI requirements, and agencies are pursuing their own approaches. So why is it so hard for the government to settle on one set of expectations here?
1: That all ignores the fact that it's actually a government standard, the NIST standards that we're trying to implement with both the CUI, GSA, Part 40, the Part 40 and the CMMC. So there's a standard that the government, through its standard making body, has agreed upon. And then the question is, how do agencies implement it? And to a certain extent, it makes sense that the Department of War is saying, even within the government, we're not like the rest of the government. We have unique requirements because of our mission. We are, we're off fighting wars. We are a target in a different way. We have a different type of industrial base. But then they're hitting that moment of, we've got a different industrial base that we need to protect. And CMMC, as it was originally drafted and implemented and was scheduled to go into effect this fall, maybe what they were signaling is that they think it's going to limit their access to that industrial base. Not necessarily just in the cyber maturity space, but if they're looking at really just the materials that they need and the parts and how do they play that up. But then you've got GSA looking at this and saying, all right, we do a lot of work on behalf of the Department of War, so we need to make sure we're at least meeting their standards. We also do work on behalf of the intelligence community, on behalf of the Department of Homeland Security, and all these other agencies. So we want to try and come up with a unifying standard that we think is going to meet all their needs. And we're going to put that into our contracts so that when we're doing work on behalf of others, we're not having to go in and constantly customize. So I think that's what they were trying to do with their version of the CUI policy, while also keeping in mind that they've got their own unique requirements around building. And then you've got Part 40 of the FAR, and the new proposed Part 40 that's out right now. the other was, all right, let's take all of these different requirements around supply chain, and whether it's Section 8089 or CUI or any of this, let's pull those together. And it's going to be interesting to see if that's adjusted at all based on the signals we're getting from the Pentagon or from what, you know, GSA's own experience and listening sessions are bringing out, and, you know, and the comments they're getting back. Because while some of the requirements end up becoming a case-by-case, you know, what contract needs what and policy, you don't always want to leave that just to the contracting officer's discretion, because you need to have be signaling to your industrial base, here's the standard we want you to meet.
0: Emily Murphy is senior fellow at the George Mason University Baroni Center for Government Contracting. Emily, let's take that to the commercial providers right now. If you're running a commercial tech company, what's that experience like? How are you trying to figure out how to navigate all of these rules that are constantly changing?
1: So if I'm a commercial company that hasn't been doing business in the government space right now, you'd have to convince me pretty hard to do something other than working through like a CSO, a commercial solutions opening, something that gives me a little bit more protection against these changing requirements. Otherwise, I'd be saying, wait a second here. As I evaluate this market, you're changing the rules on me day to day. I need to pause and make sure that this is the right thing for my company. Now, that's not going to be good for the government, because that's going to mean the government's going to be, you know, lagging behind the technology that they could actually access. But it also, it sort of shows us why the government has the problem it has now, where it says that the government's quick to complain that the companies it does business with are very bureaucratic and they've set themselves up in these ways and the other, but they've set themselves up the way the government's asked them to set themselves up. I always use CAS as the example. No company ever said, let me come up with a new accounting system just because I think it'll be fun. They did it because the government asked them to do it, and that adds costs. And then the government comes back

0: probably more prepared for those changes to be coming, and more concerned that are the changes going to come in a way that it boxes me out because I've done what the government's asked me to do in the past.
1: I have the sense that this is not surprising to you where we are given your experience, but you know, to be fair, agencies aren't making this stuff up just for fun. They're really trying to figure out the best way to do it. Do you have a sense that this is just part of the learning curve of a new administration, or is there something else going on?
0: I think this is just the inherent tension in being in the government. The government has competing policy interests and competing security interests and supply chain interests that it's always trying to meet. And I'll use small business as an example, because we've had small business goaling now and small business programs since the 1950s. And it still remains a tension of, do we want the broadest round of competition where we let everyone compete for something? Or do we think that there's a case for setting things aside for small business and limiting the competition so we grow part of our industrial base? So we've always had these tensions in there. And we see that playing out now, which when we talk about things like the role of the 8A company or of women-owned small businesses or service-disabled veteran-owned small businesses. So that has always played out in the government space. The instances we're seeing play out now around cybersecurity, AI policy. Some of this is new, some of it's not. I still remember the old Y2K provisions we put in government contracts 20, 30 years ago to try and get government contractors ready for Y2K. And then we had to take those out because we then left those provisions in. So we were continuing to require companies be prepared for Y2K after Y2K. That's, I think, where the government has its greater issue is they will adopt a standard, but it's much harder for the government to change and evolve their standards than it is for the private sector. And it's much harder for them. They're trying to meet both a national security interest, an industrial-based economic interest, and we've just got to get something purchased so that we can get something done interest with all of their purchasing. So they've got different competing interests, and there's a constant tension as they try to reconcile those.
1: Do you have the feeling that this instability, especially in the tech space, is just the new normal given the rate of change of technology and the difficulty of finding an enduring standard?
0: I think some of it is because we're in the cusp of such a transformation in the space of AI, the president's executive order on quantum and how fast we're going to be transitioning to quantum. So I think that the constant in this is going to be change.
1: I think that's a great spot to leave this conversation. Emily Murphy, a senior fellow with the George Mason University Barone Center for Government Contracting and a former GSA administrator. Emily, thanks as always for your insights here.
0: Thank you, Terry. It's wonderful always getting a chance to talk to you.
1: 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Still to come, military leaders are drawing new lessons from conflicts in Ukraine, the Middle East, and beyond. And those lessons are reshaping what they expect from industry and how quickly new capabilities need to reach the field. But first, the Defense Department is looking for new ways to bring commercial innovation and manufacturing capacity into the national security arena. 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
2: Today's Federal Newscast. A dozen Senate Democrats are pressing the Pentagon for a full accounting of U.S. troops who've been killed or injured in connection with the Iran war. In a letter to Defense Secretary Pete Hegseth and other senior defense leaders, members of the Senate Armed Services Committee criticized the Defense Department for appearing to leave nearly 100 troops who were wounded in action out of the Pentagon's monthly statistics for July. For the second time this month, a third-party arbitrator has ruled the Trump administration violated federal employees' collective bargaining rights. Federal News Network's Jason Miller has the details.
3: The Department of Health and Human Services violated its national agreement with the National Treasury Employees Union when it terminated approximately 3,495 probationary and trial employees on February 14, 2025, and again when it let go approximately 1,600 of these employees on May 8, 2025. Kathleen Jones-Spilker, a third-party arbiter, sustained NTEU's grievance on July 24th, opening the door for a negotiated remedy between the two sides. Spilker found HHS violated two provisions of the collective bargaining agreement. Jason Miller, Federal News Network.
2: And by the end of December, the Federal Aviation Administration will move the final tranche of employees into the Transportation Department's headquarters building in Washington, D.C. The FAA will take up 7 total floors of the East Building as part of the department's office space consolidation effort.

0: 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I'm Eric White.
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0: Welcome back to the Federal Drive with Terry Girton on Federal News Network. Building military capability takes more than defense contractors alone. Increasingly, the Pentagon is looking to commercial manufacturers, technology firms, and other non-traditional partners to expand the defense industrial base. That's a topic drawing growing attention across the defense community, and my next guest says Michigan is becoming a focal point for that shift. Scott Davis is president of the NDIA Michigan chapter. Scott, thank you so much for joining me. It's great to have you on the show.
1: Thank you. It's nice to be here, Terry.
0: We are hearing a lot from the Pentagon these days about their concern about the defense industrial base. You have a lot of experience there. From your perspective, what's maybe changed recently that is bringing this issue back to the forefront?
1: Well, Terry, I think there are some obvious things. First and foremost, you know, strategically, in the national defense strategy, we're moving more toward the Indo-PACOM region as the pacing threat. And I think also we've seen an evolution in warfare as we've observed Ukraine and Russia. So there's a number of things that come along with that. We saw proliferation of drones, rapid innovation that leverages commercial technologies, as well as tactics that I think we didn't anticipate in response to those things. So over the last several years, probably last decade or two, we've seen a shrinking of the defense supply base, a lot of mergers, acquisitions, or companies that are exiting and moving to other products. And so additionally, I think it just in the last few years, we've seen some pretty wild swings in priorities that are reflected in the defense appropriations budgets, which, you know, or keep people guessing a little bit. So I think those are some of the big pressure points. And I also, you know, with the administration and some of the things they're looking to do, there is a push towards more commercial. And I think there's a dichotomy now between traditional OEMs who, you know, demonstrably have built the finest military in the world, and then perhaps maybe a bit of an over-rotation to commercial priorities. And so I think those are really the key things that are pushing hard on the industrial base. And I would tell your audience, our national organization publishes annually something called Vital Signs, which is a very lengthy document, but good summaries that really address the pressures that they hear from industry, defense-related industry folks, on industrial-based challenges.
0: Well, you're the new president of NDIA's Michigan chapter, and that chapter talks about Michigan as the modern arsenal of democracy. As you're describing the industrial-based ecosystem just there in your last response, what is it that makes Michigan and that region so important to defense today?
1: That's a great question. So I think it's partly our long history. So I think, as you all recall, Michigan was really the hub of the arsenal of democracy leading up to World War II. And, you know, it was the leverage of the technology, innovation, and manufacturing prowess of the automotive industry that primarily put it here. But it's also driving significant advancements, the auto industry today, in advanced manufacturing technologies, which have direct applicability to military production. And, you know, just if you think about Michigan, a lot of times we think about just ground, and ground is still a significant component, and primarily because it has the similarities with the auto industry and the technologies and manufacturing that they do. But I think even more so with automotive moving more towards digitized and electrified platforms, we're seeing even a greater parallel between the two industries and where we can share and different things across. But I would be remiss, because one of the things as the new NDIA president, you know, a lot of it is to our industry, follow the money. And I think, as we all know, ground has shifted in investment down a bit to space and aerospace and maritime. And so in terms of maritime, one of the things we're working with our members on is, you know, one, they can leverage our manufacturing technologies and advanced technologies, but we also have, I think, the largest sort of protected body of deep water in the country and maybe the world. And so it provides a great opportunity if we want to move some more maritime things here for both development and manufacture, but testing. And I didn't know, or I guess I knew, but I didn't think about it when I was at a recent conference. There's parts of Lake Superior that drop off to 1,000 feet deep, very short distance off the north coast of the Upper Peninsula. So, you know, lots of possibilities there. And then on the air component, particularly UAVs, the Camp Grayling facility has been recognized as the National All-Domain Warfighting Center, and they're designated as a Department of War National Drone Test Site. So lots of things going on in Michigan, and really looking forward to helping our industry partners get through some of that.
0: Scott Davis is president of the NDIA Michigan chapter. Scott, you were talking there about the automotive manufacturing world in Michigan and how it might be more broadly applicable, but the commercial world there and the defense world move at very different speeds. What is the biggest obstacle to getting commercial innovation into military vehicles and logistics systems?
1: So I really think that whole question revolves around business models. And, you know, I tell people that aren't familiar with military is a fickle buyer. And on the ground vehicle side, the Army has historically only followed through on 60% of the projects that they say they want, but actually get into production. And so I think that's a challenge that some of the commercial side will deal with. The other thing is this differentiation between commercial business models and defense. So commercial, they use a lot of internal investment to bring products to market, but then usually don't share the IP, which the Department of Defense wants. And they target profits at above 30%. You know, just some examples, Anduril's at 40 to 45%, Google 30%, SpaceX 35%. And if you look at defense, historically, the government has funded that R&D and in exchange gets all the intellectual property from those developments. And because it was they took the high risk pieces off, traditional defense only netted 8 to 12% return on sales, limited primarily by FAR. So I think there's been some attempts to mix the two business models, and I think that's inappropriate. And so I think the Department of War has to rationalize which kind of business model are they more willing to accept, or figure out they're going to run two of them, and how do you blend them together, I think, is really key. And then the last thing I would say is most of the OEMs outsource 70 to 75% of the content of all the major systems we build, tanks, Bradleys, helicopters. And so figuring out a way to get those innovators connected to those OEM integrators in a more rapid fashion, I think will accelerate the innovation on those platforms.
0: You make a really important point there. The Pentagon seems to be looking beyond the traditional defense sector and looking to bring in maybe small companies, innovative companies who've never done defense work before. Some of that is through venture capital even. How do you see that playing out, especially in the Michigan economy?
1: Well, you know, I think it's going to be interesting. And I mentioned the vital signs, but there's a whole segment in there on capital and where it comes from and venture capital. And I think the one big barrier for the venture capital folks is really that understanding. Because I always tell everybody when I was running all of the combat programs in BAE systems, it's an equation, the P go times the P win. We already talked about the P go, at least on the Army ground side, 60-ish percent. And if, you know, your P win is usually based on what your competitors are likely to do. And so, you know, generally that number, that calculation comes out to 20% or so of things that get started actually go and you win. Right. So I think that's going to be a challenge for any company, not just Michigan companies, as we move forward. But, you know, I think that's really key.
0: Scott Davis is the new president of the NDIA Michigan chapter. Scott, thanks so much for joining me and best of luck as you begin your tenure.
1: Well, thank you, Terry. And you have a great day.
0: Thanks. We'll post this interview at federalnewsnetwork.com/Federal Drive. 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Coming up next, military leaders are drawing new lessons from conflicts in Ukraine, the Middle East, and beyond. And those lessons are reshaping what they expect from industry and how quickly new capabilities need to reach the field. This is the Federal Drive with Terry Girton on Federal News Network.
2: Today's federal newscast, one senator is urging the Trump administration to phase out remote access software, arguing it's often to blame for successful cyber attacks on government systems. Oregon Democrat Ron Wyden says agencies should move quickly to replace virtual private network technology. He points to how hackers have targeted legacy VPN technology to pull off attacks. The fiscal 2026 defense policy bill made significant changes to defense acquisition processes, but it barely addressed the workforce, a gap some experts warn could undermine those reforms.
3: Now, House lawmakers are putting forward a number of reforms that could change how the Defense Department recruits, develops, and manages its acquisition personnel. The 2027 Defense Authorization Bill would require the Defense Department to create a centralized dashboard that would track the acquisition workforce size, its composition, geographic distribution, skills, certifications, vacancy rates, as well as employee performance. Anastasia Obis, Federal News Network.
2: And Navy information professionals have a new name. The service has redesignated its information professional community as the Communication System Warfare Officers. Navy leaders say the information professional title no longer reflects the strategic reality of a community charged with stewarding the Navy's digital environment and delivering the maritime information advantage from seabed to space. Find these stories and more at federalnewsnetwork.com. I'm Eric White.
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0: Welcome back to the Federal Drive with Terry Girton on Federal News Network. Governments around the world are rethinking the technologies and capabilities they'll need for future conflicts. I caught up with O.J. Sanchez, president of Lockheed Martin Aeronautics, at the Farnborough Air Show to discuss what military customers are asking for now and what lessons industry is taking from today's battlefields. Mr. Sanchez, thank you so much for joining me today.
13: Oh, it's a pleasure. It's nice to talk with you.
0: I really appreciate that you are coming to me live from the Farnborough Air Show, where governments and companies are really showing off their latest military technology and platforms. I'm curious, as you walk the show, what feels different to you today than some of the past versions that you've been to?
13: Yeah, Terry, it's a pleasure to be here. It's a beautiful day out in Farnborough for those who haven't come. England and the UK are just gracious hosts. And you're right, we just see so many companies coming together with different nations and many delegations from the U.S. And what resonates with me that is the same is this focus on coming together to help talk about the problems that we can all mutually solve. What is different, I think, as we all are seeing around us, is an increased sense of urgency. And we're leaning in at Lockheed Martin to listening and then providing solutions with speed that can help match the urgency that our nations and our customers are feeling.
0: Previously, the Farnborough Air Show was the critical platform for showing off fighter aircraft, and it seems like maybe fighters are getting a little less emphasis these days. How much of what you're seeing there is being driven by lessons from Ukraine and the Middle East and other ongoing conflicts?
13: That's a great question. Anytime that we see active conflict, it's on the top of all of our government's minds, and certainly as a partner to these various teams, it's on our mind. And so we do see the lessons that are coming out of current conflicts where deterrence is working and where active combat is in progress, a focus on trying to solve those problems. And in many cases, the solution is interoperable. And so you may be right that in addition to airplanes and air power and fighter jets, we're talking about other things like the impact of drones and the associated autonomy in the battle space. So to me, what I am seeing is not less of, but and. I'm seeing airplanes, fighter jets, and how are we going to connect this interoperable multi-domain battle space to meet the need? And then, of course, the conflicts drive an increased sense of urgency for all of us.
0: One of the things that strikes me really is how much attention seems to be shifting from brand new platforms to finding new ways to use existing platforms. And a lot of that seems to be driven by the price of exquisite weapons versus the volume that seems to be required in modern operations. Are you seeing military customers looking harder at modernization or upgrades or outright replacement?
13: So I think we're seeing all of it, oftentimes gated by the budget available to do that. And so at Lockheed Martin, particularly in the aeronautics portfolio, I would remind you of a few things. So I'll use the example, you know, before I did this role as the president, I was running Skunk Works, and an iconic platform like the U-2. We celebrated the 75th anniversary of the U-2 recently, and yet it is still in active combat. And just recently, we did a modernization package on that, changing a capability in a very short amount of time, 3 weeks. And so you ask, how do we do that? Well, we design with that flexibility in mind. And so when nations need speed and when budgets are challenged, we absolutely lean into modernization. And we're certainly seeing that. On our United States Air Force F-22 program, we're experiencing one of the largest modernization programs ever for a program that's not in production. And so I think you're right. We are seeing a need to modernize. And at the same time, if I look at the incredible program that the F-35 has become, that program built by 8 partner nations, now being purchased and flown by 20 nations, is both producing. We produce over 1,300 airplanes and have backlog for many decades to come, and modernizing through existing Block 4 programs and more invention that's coming through the base. What increasingly is happening is we're seeing the collapsing of the domains. So I'm excited about, say, taking all these airframes that, quite frankly, start to become nodes in the battle space. Air power is so flexible that it's great to couple with other capabilities, whether those be C2 capabilities that connect through space or down through a land-based system. We're seeing the ability to do that at times. So some programs like the F-35 are on the ramp up for production. Others are being modernized at pace, but we see both of those activities happening at the same time.
0: Orlando Sanchez is the president of aeronautics for Lockheed Martin Corporation. Mr. Sanchez, this air show is coming just a couple of weeks after the NATO conference in Turkey. How are you sensing that conversations among our European allies might be different for the marketplace now following that summit?
13: Here in Europe and amongst the NATO allies, it's clear that the threat security environment is actually reinforcing the need for allies and partners. In addition to that, the capacity that we need and the speed that we need in order to keep our nation safe and the NATO alliance strong is also demanding that we expand the industrial base, that we expand the space that we're all operating in. And so what we are seeing coming out of the NATO summit, or NATO 3.0, is a commitment to interoperability among the partner nations. So whether that be in my domain, like the F-16 that quite frankly, we're still producing over 4,600, still 600 flying in Europe, helping to provide that interoperability and also expanding supply chains and localization. So on the F-35, for example, many may not know, we produce the F-35 in partnership with Leonardo and deliver airplanes out of Camery, Italy. We've expanded to taking the forward fuselage into Patria out of Finland. And then, as you've seen, the incredible need for defensive and offensive missile systems, we're now expanding and announcing partnerships, whether it be with Rheinmetall on short-range tactical missiles or the center of the F-35, or looking at how we do maintenance and missile facilities for the PAC-3 system. So what we're seeing coming out of the NATO summit is a recognition that partners matter, that interoperability is an absolute necessity, and that we all need to move at pace to expand that ecosystem. And at Lockheed Martin, we're leaning into that, and that's what I'm hearing here at Farnborough.
0: The sound of freedom.
13: I was going to say, speaking of the sound of freedom, that was the F-35 doing its impressive first pass for the beginning of the demonstration.
0: That seems like a great place to leave that sound effect in. I do want to come back to what you were just talking about, though, because you were very carefully pointing out that Lockheed has production capacity kind of around the globe. And so in the U.S., we think of Lockheed as a U.S. defense prime, but you really are an international company. How challenging is it these days for the company and others like you to balance U.S. defense policy, priority, controls with what you're facing in other countries that you also do business with?
13: Well, honestly, and I know I'm coming reaching in there with you in D.C., there's never been a time on the domestic space that I have seen where there has been more intention to partner across the Department of War, across the legislative branches, to both expand our own industrial base inside of the United States, as well as enable that to happen around the globe. And so we're very grateful for the opportunities we've had to partner with the administration and try to expand that. Domestically, what that means is, I often tell people, I'll often tell people that our adversaries don't fear PowerPoint. What they fear is our production lines. And right there in Fort Worth, Texas, if you've never been, I'd welcome you, is a mile-long factory. You can't see from one end to the other, with over 250 airplanes being built at any given time. And in that factory, five times the speed and volume of any other fighter production line in the allied world is being produced just out of that factory. So we are a strong nation that's producing an incredible amount of capability. Added to that, we're partnered with many other allied nations to do what I described. And so I welcome the conversations we're having back home around our own security, as well as how we can work with partners and allies to assure they are able to provide for that. And Lockheed Martin intends to be a big part of that going forward.
0: Orlando Sanchez is the president of Aeronautics for Lockheed Martin Corporation. We'll post this interview at federalnewsnetwork.com/Federal Drive. 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The Federal Drive with Terry Girton is produced by Eric White and Michelle Sandiford. Our web editor is Stephanie Wright. 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Up next, the top national headlines from ABC News and the Federal Newscast. I'm Terry Girton. 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
20: From ABC News, I'm Michelle Franzen. In Seattle, new details following Sunday's deadly shooting at a food festival in downtown. Police Chief Sean Barnes says one of the suspects police were searching for was among the three killed. And he says a 15-year-old remains in custody, saying it appears the shooting is linked to gang violence and that a ghost gun was used in the shooting.
21: A ghost gun is an untraceable weapon that lacks a serial number. They are typically homemade and they are illegal. This was the firearm that was recovered from the 15-year-old suspect who was in court yesterday for assault and weapons violations.
20: Funeral service is underway for the late Senator Lindsey Graham at the National Cathedral in D.C. President Trump delivering the eulogy, calling Graham a member of the family and a critical part of the Republican Party. ABC's Jay O'Brien has more on the impact of Graham's 30 years in Congress and the rocky relationship with the president.
22: He said nothing happened in Washington without Lindsey Graham having an impact on it. Nothing happened across the world without Lindsey Graham having a view of it. A bill did not get passed out of this building on Capitol Hill without Lindsey Graham leaving his imprint on it. That goes to show you the level of impact that Lindsey Graham has had as a United States senator and the impact that Lindsey Graham has had on President Donald Trump, being so often a voice in his ear and someone who's given him counsel. And now the president has to move on for the remainder of his second term without that counsel.
20: Cleanup continuing in hard-hit Wisconsin after powerful tornadoes ripped through the town of Menasha. Winnebago County Executive Gordon Hint says the damage is widespread.
23: The depth of the tornado and its impact still are is incredible, devastating, and we're really still in the assessment phase of things.
20: The National Weather Service says the tornado that blew through portions of Wisconsin has been upgraded to an EF3. You're listening to ABC News.
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2: iPhones, iPads, Mac computers, and Apple Watches will soon be available to lease under the new Apple Upgrade Program. The tech giant says lease terms will run between 12 and 36 months with no fees or interest payments. The program will be operated by Klarna. At the end of the term, customers can buy their device at the list price, upgrade to a newer model, or walk away.
1: ABC's Mike DeBusky. In Mississippi, the investigation continuing into the death of Nolan Wells over the July 4th weekend. He was last spotted with friends off Horn Island in a boat. His family calling for transparency. It comes after family commissioned a second autopsy report showing the cause of death was inconclusive and some body parts were not released. Police initially say initial results indicated Wells drowned. Here's ABC's Aaron Katursky.
3: Documents obtained by ABC News show that boat set off for Horn Island just before 10 a.m. the morning of July 4th. Wells and his friends arrived at 11:14. For the next 5 hours, the boat was stationary until it left at 4:31 p.m. without Wells, moving at no more than 4 knots. Whatever problem the teens reported was resolved about an hour later at 5:25, when vessel regains normal operation and begins accelerating at 30 to 35 knots.
1: Lottery fever continues to build. No one drew the winning numbers in last night's Powerball. Tonight, it's Mega Millions' turn. Michelle Franz and ABC News.
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4: Federal newscast. A dozen Senate Democrats are pressing the Pentagon for a full accounting of U.S. troops who've been killed or injured in connection with the Iran war. In a letter to Defense Secretary Pete Hegseth and other senior defense leaders, members of the Senate Armed Services Committee criticized the Defense Department for appearing to leave nearly 100 troops who were wounded in action out of the Pentagon's monthly statistics for July. The Office of the Director of National Intelligence continues to face workforce cuts. Federal News Network's Justin Doubleday has the details.
5: Acting Director of National Intelligence Bill Pulte says ODNI recently completed its fourth round of layoffs. In a post on X early Monday morning, Pulte said the layoffs are being done, quote, smartly and carefully. The Trump administration has targeted ODNI for steep workforce cuts, with former Director of National Intelligence Tulsi Gabbard advancing a plan to cut the office's staff by more than 40%. The latest update on workforce changes at ODNI comes as the Senate could vote on Trump's pick to replace Gabbard, U.S. Attorney Jay Clayton, as soon as Tuesday evening. Justin Doubleday, Federal News Network.
4: And by the end of December, the Federal Aviation Administration will move the final tranche of employees into the Transportation Department's headquarters building in Washington, D.C. The FAA will take up 7 total floors of the East Building as part of the department's office space consolidation effort. Find these stories and more at federalnewsnetwork.com. I'm Eric White.
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0: Welcome to the Federal Drive on Federal News Network. It's Tuesday, July 28th. I'm your host, Terry Gerton, and I'm glad you're here. Coming up on this hour of the Federal Drive, the debate over controlled, unclassified information is revealing a larger struggle over how the government buys technology. Plus, the Defense Department is looking for new ways to bring commercial innovation and manufacturing capacity into the national security arena. Those stories and much more ahead during this hour of the Federal Drive. We begin with this. An Army initiative that launched in 2024 wants to reshape how soldiers prepare for future wars. But as the Transformation and Contact program has expanded to include the Army National Guard, it's begun to strain the balance between staying ready for today's fight and looking ahead to the next one. Outdated facilities are making it hard to adapt to new technology, and that new technology has started to crowd spaces soldiers still need for regular operations and training. Federal News Network's Rachel Cohen joins me now with more. Rachel, it's great to have you.
26: Hello, Terry.
0: Tell us about this program. What is Transformation and Contact, and what is it trying to accomplish?
7: Transformation in Contact, previously called Transforming in Contact, depending on what era you know it from, is really the Army's flagship modernization effort. And so it's, you know, instead of going through, you know, kind of the labs, program offices, the normal flow of things, they're saying, all right, we're going to put people out in the field, out in training, and hand them, you know, the new stuff, and just throw them out there and see how it works. Let them use it. Let them mess up with it. And, you know, hopefully, you know, the idea is by doing that, you can cut down on the time it takes to troubleshoot things and ultimately get it into regular service. So an example of one of the things that's being fielded to the Army as part of this, you know, in the Guard specifically, is the infantry squad vehicle. And so that's going to replace the Humvees, you know, the high mobility multipurpose wheeled vehicles, if you want to use the fun long name, as well as, you know, other kind of network upgrades and things like that.
8: How has the Army National Guard been involved in Transformation in Contact?
7: After TIC had been around for about a year, the Army said, we're going to start looping the Guard in. So that has expanded now to several different units. So the 38th Infantry Division in the Indiana Guard, the 116th Mobile Brigade Combat Team in the Virginia Guard, the 76th Mobile Brigade Combat Team, and the 138th Field Artillery Brigade in the Kentucky Guard. And so those, you know, they're trying to prove out, A, does this kind of acceleration of tech adoption work on the part-time side of things? And, you know, they're seeing, do the needs differ in the Guard? What does the Guard need to make this a reality?
8: The Guard is typically at the tail end of any modernization cycle. They get new stuff last. So how is this push to get them new stuff kind of at the same time as the active forces interfacing with their capacity and their capability? Are they able to bring this new technology in and actually work with it?
7: So that's where they're running into issues. So the Army wrote a report to Congress recently that said, you know, we've got all of these facilities that are vastly outdated, you know, decades old, you know, billions and billions and billions of dollars needed to restore them, to update them, to really get them to the place that they need to be to connect to these systems, to have enough space for these new systems. And so because, you know, the Army Guard is now bringing on new tech earlier than it might otherwise, but its facilities are not being upgraded on that same timeline. You know, it's that clash of old and new is something the Guard has started kind of raising alarms about.
8: There's also a standing tension between the National Guard being an asset of the state governor and the Army's ability to mobilize the Guard for national missions. How is this new technology affecting the Guard's ability to do its current job?
7: As the new systems come in, the units haven't necessarily started getting rid of the old stuff. So, you know, picture it like you're in the market for a new car, but you already have five cars in your garage. I don't know who has five cars in their garage, but, you know, you're trying to bring on new cars before you get rid of the old cars, right? So they're bringing on, you know, new infantry squad vehicles. They haven't gotten rid of the old Humvees, things like that. And it's making it difficult for them to do the maintenance jobs that they need to do on the stuff that they already have. You know, things are not necessarily being taken care of properly because they just don't have enough sort of shelters. You know, things are outside when they should be inside, you know, things like that. So it's really forced the Guard to take a look at, you know, how do we try and balance these two things if one set of equipment isn't moving out as fast as we might need it to?
8: Sounds like a real disconnect in process and priorities there. Is it up to the Guard to fix this and address the problem? If so, what can they do?
7: So they've issued more guidance on the process of offloading the older equipment. So they're not running into, or the goal is for them to not run into as much red tape and free up space. They are paying more attention to burnout among troops, you know, who are being asked to not only, you know, prep for current deployments, you know, and do their, you know, regular slew of training, but now they're also being asked to, you know, hey, go play around with this, you know, the latest gadget that Transformation Contact is trying out. It's a more frequent kind of flow of people, and, you know, their barracks are really old, their offices are really old, and so they're looking at ways, including going to Congress and saying, look, we need way more money than we have to fix that. And the NDAA notably has an amendment in the House that would let them take grant money from the states to fix up facilities. So that opens another path that they didn't necessarily have before, which is basically just depending on federal dollars to do that.
8: That's Federal News Network's Rachel Cohen. Rachel, thanks for this update.
7: Thank you, Terry.
8: You can find her story at federalnewsnetwork.com. Up next, the debate over controlled, unclassified information is revealing a larger struggle over how the government buys technology. This is The Federal Drive with Terry Girton on Federal News Network.
4: Today's Federal Newscast, one senator is urging the Trump administration to phase out remote access software, arguing it's often to blame for successful cyber attacks on government systems. Oregon Democrat Ron Wyden says agencies should move quickly to replace virtual private network technology. He points to how hackers have targeted legacy VPN technology to pull off attacks. Aviators in the Navy and Marine Corps are more likely to be diagnosed with non-melanoma skin cancers than officers in non-aviation jobs, suggesting their occupation could contribute to a higher risk of carcinomas. That's according to the results of a study published last week in the academic journal Military Medicine. The study compared the rates of melanoma and non-melanoma skin cancers among active-duty Navy and Marine Corps aviators with that of other officers in the Department of the Navy between 2016 and 2024. The findings suggest a need for risk mitigation strategies and more cancer surveillance in the military aviation community. And Navy information professionals have a new name. The service has redesignated its information professional community as the Communication System Warfare Officers. Navy leaders say the information professional title no longer reflects the strategic reality of a community charged with stewarding the Navy's digital environment and delivering the maritime information advantage from seabed to space. Find these stories and more at federalnewsnetwork.com. I'm Eric White.
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0: Welcome back to The Federal Drive with Terry Girton on Federal News Network. The government says it wants greater access to commercial technology and innovation, but cybersecurity requirements, data protections, and agency-specific policies can make the federal marketplace difficult to navigate. Joining me to discuss that balancing act is Senior Fellow at the George Mason University Barone Center for Government Contracting and former GSA Administrator, Emily Murphy. Emily, so good to see you. Thanks for joining me today.
1: It's great being with you, Terry.
0: I am going to try to really pick your brain today because I want you to take us from the trees of the technology landscape out to the forest view. There's so much happening in this space, and it's easy to get fixated on each particular policy, but I think there's a larger story here. So I'm really going to count on you to give us the roadmap here. Let's start with this idea of buying commercial. We've got all kinds of different guidance from all kinds of different organizations. GSA's got some, DOD's got some, AI's in the mix there. Let's start with the first question. Does the government really want to buy technology the way the commercial world buys technology?
1: Yes, to a point. And this is the problem. We always say we want the government to act more like a business, but at the end of the day, the government isn't a business. The government has unique requirements that are going to be government specific. And there's always going to be this tension between we want to buy commercial solutions. We want to be leveraging the innovation that takes place in the market. We want to be seizing on this breadth of opportunities and that will bring down prices and give us new creative ways of solving our problems. But we also realize it's the government. There are additional cyber requirements. There are, you know, trade policy matters, socioeconomic small business policy matters. There always are going to be things that the government looks at and says, okay, yeah, we have to do that differently. Even down to when commercial companies buy, they don't run competitions that you can protest to a court if you don't think they followed their own rules. They get to decide what's in their best interest. The government has always said, no, we're going to hold ourselves to a different standard. And we're going to tell you exactly how we're going to decide who wins. And if we don't live up to that, you have the right to challenge us, and a court can overturn that decision. So there's always been that tension there, and we're seeing it play out right now because there's such a push towards commercial, but there also are these new threats that are coming into play.
0: Well, let's take a specific example, controlled unclassified information. We've got the DOD with its CMMC requirements, 10 years in the making, now on temporary hold. We've got the FAR Council working on CUI requirements, and agencies are pursuing their own approaches. So why is it so hard for the government to settle on one set of expectations here?
1: That all ignores the fact that it's actually a government standard, the NIST standards that we're trying to implement with both the CUI, GSA, Part 40, the Part 40 and the CMMC. So there's a standard that the government, through its standard making body, has agreed upon. And then the question is, how do agencies implement it? And to a certain extent, it makes sense that the Department of War is saying, even within the government, we're not like the rest of the government. We have unique requirements because of our mission. We are, we're off fighting wars. We are a target in a different way. We have a different type of industrial base. But then they're hitting that moment of, we've got a different industrial base that we need to protect. And CMMC, as it was originally drafted and implemented and was scheduled to go into effect this fall, maybe what they were signaling is that they think it's going to limit their access to that industrial base. Not necessarily just in the cyber maturity space, but if they're looking at really just the materials that they need and the parts and how do they play that up. But then you've got GSA looking at this and saying, all right, we do a lot of work on behalf of the Department of War, so we need to make sure we're at least meeting their standards. We also do work on behalf of the intelligence community, on behalf of the Department of Homeland Security, and all these other agencies. So we want to try and come up with a unifying standard that we think is going to meet all their needs. And we're going to put that into our contracts so that when we're doing work on behalf of others, we're not having to go in and constantly customize. So I think that's what they were trying to do with their version of the CUI policy, while also keeping in mind that they've got their own unique requirements around building. And then you've got Part 40 of the FAR, and the new proposed Part 40 that's out right now. the other was, all right, let's take all of these different requirements around supply chain, and whether it's Section 889 or CUI or any of this, let's pull those together. And it's going to be interesting to see if that's adjusted at all based on the signals we're getting from the Pentagon or from what, you know, GSA's own experience and listening sessions are bringing out, and, you know, and the comments they're getting back. Because while some of the requirements end up becoming a case by case, you know, what contract needs what and policy, you don't always want to leave that just to the contracting officer's discretion, because you need to have be signaling to your industrial base, here's the standard we want you to meet.
0: Emily Murphy is senior fellow at the George Mason University Baroni Center for Government Contracting. Emily, let's take that to the commercial providers right now. If you're running a commercial tech company, what's that experience like? How are you trying to figure out how to navigate all of these rules that are constantly changing?
1: So if I'm a commercial company that hasn't been doing business in the government space right now, you'd have to convince me pretty hard to do something other than working through like a CSO, a commercial solutions opening, something that gives me a little bit more protection against these changing requirements. Otherwise, I'd be saying, wait a second here. As I evaluate this market, you're changing the rules on me day to day. I need to pause and make sure that this is the right thing for my company. Now, that's not going to be good for the government, because that's going to mean the government's going to be, you know, lagging behind in the technology that they could actually access. But it also, it sort of shows us why the government has the problem it has now, where it says that the government's quick to complain that the companies it does business with are very bureaucratic and they've set themselves up in these ways and the other, but they've set themselves up the way the government's asked them to set themselves up. I always use CAS as the example. No company ever said, let me come up with a new accounting system just because I think it'll be fun. They did it because the government asked them to do it, and that adds cost. And then the government comes back and says, well, that added cost. You cost more than your commercial counterparts. Well, sure enough, they do, because they did exactly what the government asked them to do. So if I'm a commercial company right now who hasn't been doing work in the government space, I'm probably thinking twice about it. If I'm a newer company in that government space, I'm probably pushing back pretty hard, because I've just made an investment and I'm being told that investment needs to change again. If I'm a traditional company that's done business in the government before,

0: interests and supply chain interests that it's always trying to meet. And I'll use small business as an example, because we've had small business goaling now and small business programs since the 1950s. And it still remains a tension of, do we want the broadest amount of competition where we let everyone compete for something? Or do we think that there's a case for setting things aside for small business and limiting the competition so we grow part of our industrial base? So we've always had these tensions in there. And we see that playing out now, which when we talk about things like the role of the 8A company or of women-owned small businesses or service-disabled veteran-owned small businesses. So that has always played out in the government space. The instances we're seeing play out now around cybersecurity, AI policy, some of this is new, some of it's not. I still remember the old Y2K provisions we put in government contracts 30 years ago, to try and get government contractors ready for, Y2K. And then we had to take those out because we then left those provisions in. So we were continuing to require companies to be prepared for Y2K after Y2K. That's, I think, where the government has its greater issue is that they will adopt a standard, but it's much harder for the government to change and evolve their standards than it is for the private sector. And it's much harder for them. They're trying to meet both a national security interest, an industrial-based economic interest, and a we've just got to get something purchased so that we can get something done interest with all of their purchasing. So they've got different competing interests, and there's a constant tension as they try to reconcile those.
1: Do you have the feeling that this instability, especially in the tech space, is just the new normal given the rate of change of technology and the difficulty of finding an enduring standard?
0: I think some of it is because we're in the cusp of such a transformation in the space of AI. The president's executive order on quantum and how fast we're going to be transitioning to quantum. So I think that the constant in this is going to be change.
1: I think that's a great spot to leave this conversation. Emily Murphy, a senior fellow at the George Mason University Barone Center for Government Contracting and a former GSA administrator. Emily, thanks as always for your insights here.
0: Thank you, Terry. It's wonderful always getting a chance to talk to you.
1: 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Still to come, military leaders are drawing new lessons from conflicts in Ukraine, the Middle East, and beyond. And those lessons are reshaping what they expect from industry and how quickly new capabilities need to reach the field. But first, the Defense Department is looking for new ways to bring commercial innovation and manufacturing capacity into the national security arena. 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
2: Today's Federal Newscast. A dozen Senate Democrats are pressing the Pentagon for a full accounting of U.S. troops who've been killed or injured in connection with the Iran war. In a letter to Defense Secretary Pete Hegseth and other senior defense leaders, members of the Senate Armed Services Committee criticized the Defense Department for appearing to leave nearly 100 troops who were wounded in action out of the Pentagon's monthly statistics for July. For the second time this month, a third-party arbitrator has ruled the Trump administration violated federal employees' collective bargaining rights. Federal News Network's Jason Miller has the details.
3: The Department of Health and Human Services violated its national agreement with the National Treasury Employees Union when it terminated approximately 3,495 probationary and trial employees on February 14, 2025, and again when it let go approximately 1,600 of these employees on May 8, 2025. Kathleen Jones-Spilker, a third-party arbiter, sustained NTEU's grievance on July 24th, opening the door for a negotiated remedy between the two sides. Spilker found HHS violated two provisions of the collective bargaining agreement. Jason Miller, Federal News Network.
2: And by the end of December, the Federal Aviation Administration will move the final tranche of employees into the Transportation Department's headquarters building in Washington, D.C. 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
11: Welcome back to the Federal Drive with Terry Girton on Federal News Network. Building military capability takes more than defense contractors alone. Increasingly, the Pentagon is looking to commercial manufacturers, technology firms, and other non-traditional partners to expand the defense industrial base. That's a topic drawing growing attention across the defense community, and my next guest says Michigan is becoming a focal point for that shift. Scott Davis is president of the NDIA Michigan chapter. Scott, thank you so much for joining me. It's great to have you on the show.
12: Thank you. It's nice to be here, Terry.
11: We are hearing a lot from the Pentagon these days about their concern about the defense industrial base. You have a lot of experience there. From your perspective, what's maybe changed recently that is bringing this issue back to the forefront?
12: Well, Terry, I think there are some obvious things. First and foremost, you know, strategically, in the national defense strategy, we're moving more toward the Indo-PACOM region as the pacing threat. And I think also we've seen an evolution in warfare as we've observed Ukraine and Russia. So there's a number of things that come along with that. We saw proliferation of drones, rapid innovation that leverages commercial technologies, as well as tactics that I think we didn't anticipate in response to those things. So over the last several years, probably last decade or two, we've seen a shrinking of the defense supply base, a lot of mergers, acquisitions, or companies that are exiting and moving to other products. And so additionally, I think just in the last few years, we've seen some pretty wild swings in priorities that are reflected in the defense appropriations budgets, which, you know, or keep people guessing a little bit. So I think those are some of the big pressure points. And I also, you know, with the administration and some of the things they're looking to do, there is a push towards more commercial. And I think there's a dichotomy now between traditional OEMs who, you know, demonstrably have built the finest military in the world, and then perhaps maybe a bit of an over-rotation to commercial priorities. And so I think those are really the key things that are pushing hard on the industrial base. And I would tell your audience, our national organization publishes annually something called Vital Signs, which is a very lengthy document, but good summaries that really address the pressures that they hear from industry, defense-related industry folks, on industrial-based challenges.
11: Well, you're the new president of NDIA's Michigan chapter, and that chapter talks about Michigan as the modern arsenal of democracy. As you're describing the industrial-based ecosystem just there in your last response, what is it that makes Michigan and that region so important to defense today?
12: That's a great question. So I think it's partly our long history. So I think, as you all recall, Michigan was really the hub of the arsenal of democracy leading up to World War II. And, you know, it was the leverage of the technology, innovation, and manufacturing prowess of the automotive industry that primarily put it here. But it's also driving significant advancements, the auto industry today, in advanced manufacturing technologies, which have direct applicability to military production. And, you know, just if you think about Michigan, a lot of times we think about just ground, and ground is still a significant component, and primarily because it has the similarities with the auto industry and the technologies and manufacturing that they do. But I think even more so with automotive moving more towards digitized and electrified platforms, we're seeing even a greater parallel between the two industries and where we can share and different things across. But I would be remiss, because one of the things as the new NDIA president, you know, a lot of it is to our industry, follow the money. And I think, as we all know, ground has shifted in investment down a bit to space and aerospace and maritime. And so in terms of maritime, one of the things we're working with our members on is, you know, one, they can leverage our manufacturing technologies and advanced technologies, but we also have, I think, the largest sort of protected body of deep water in the country, maybe the world. And so it provides a great opportunity if we want to move some more maritime things here for both development and manufacture, but testing. And I didn't know, or I guess I knew, but I didn't think about it when I was at a recent conference. There's parts of Lake Superior that drop off to 1,000 feet deep, very short distance off the north coast of the Upper Peninsula. So, you know, lots of possibilities there. And then on the air component, particularly UAVs, the Camp Grayling facility has been recognized as the National All-Domain Warfighting Center, and they're designated as the Department of War National Drone Test Site. So lots of things going on in Michigan, and really looking forward to helping our industry partners get through some of that.
11: Scott Davis is president of the NDIA Michigan chapter. Scott, you were talking there about the automotive manufacturing world in Michigan and how it might be more broadly applicable, but the commercial world there and the defense world move at very different speeds. What is the biggest obstacle to getting commercial innovation into military vehicles and logistics systems?
12: So I really think that whole question revolves around business models. And, you know, I tell people that aren't familiar with military is a fickle buyer. And on the ground vehicle side, the Army has historically only followed through on 60% of the projects that they say they want, but actually get into production. And so I think that's a challenge that some of the commercial side will deal with. The other thing is this differentiation between commercial business models and defense. So commercial, they use a lot of internal investment to bring products to market, but then usually don't share the IP, which the Department of Defense wants. And they target profits at above 30%. You know, just some examples, Anduril's at 40 to 45%, Google 30%, SpaceX 35%. And if you look at defense, historically, the government has funded that R&D and in exchange gets all the intellectual property from those developments. And because it was a low, they took the high risk pieces off, traditional defense only netted 8 to 12% return on sales, limited primarily by FAR. So I think there's been some attempts to mix the two business models, and I think that's inappropriate. And so I think the Department of War has to rationalize which kind of business model are they more willing to accept, or figure out they're going to run two of them, and how do you blend them together, I think, is really key. And then the last thing I would say is most of the OEMs outsource 70 to 75% of the content of all the major systems we build, tanks, Bradleys, helicopters. And so figuring out a way to get those innovators connected to those OEM integrators in a more rapid fashion, I think will accelerate the innovation on those platforms.
11: You make a really important point there. The Pentagon seems to be looking beyond the traditional defense sector and looking to bring in maybe small companies, innovative companies who've never done defense work before. Some of that is through venture capital even. How do you see that playing out, especially in the Michigan economy?
12: Well, you know, I think it's going to be interesting. And I mentioned the vital signs, but there's a whole segment in there on capital and where it comes from and venture capital. And I think the one big barrier for the venture capital folks is really that understanding. Because I always tell everybody when I was running all of the combat programs in BAE systems, it's an equation, the P go times the P win. We already talked about the P go, at least on the Army ground side, 60-ish percent. And if, you know, your P win is usually based on what your competitors are likely to do. And so, you know, generally that number, that calculation comes out to 20% or so of things that get started actually go and you win. Right. So I think that's going to be a challenge for any company, not just Michigan companies, as we move forward. But, you know, I think that's really key.
11: Scott Davis is the new president of the NDIA Michigan chapter. Scott, thanks so much for joining me and best of luck as you begin your tenure.
12: Well, thank you, Terry. And you have a great day.
11: Thanks. We'll post this interview at federalnewsnetwork.com/Federal Drive. 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Coming up next, military leaders are drawing new lessons from conflicts in Ukraine, the Middle East, and beyond. And those lessons are reshaping what they expect from industry and how quickly new capabilities need to reach the field. This is the Federal Drive with Terry Girton on Federal News Network.
13: Today's federal newscast, one senator is urging the Trump administration to phase out remote access software, arguing it's often to blame for successful cyber attacks on government systems. Oregon Democrat Ron Wyden says agencies should move quickly to replace virtual private network technology. He points to how hackers have targeted legacy VPN technology to pull off attacks. The fiscal 2026 defense policy bill made significant changes to defense acquisition processes, but it barely addressed the workforce, a gap some experts warn could undermine those reforms.
14: Now, House lawmakers are putting forward a number of reforms that could change how the Defense Department recruits, develops, and manages its acquisition personnel. The 2027 Defense Authorization Bill would require the Defense Department to create a centralized dashboard that would track the acquisition workforce size, its composition, geographic distribution, skills, certifications, vacancy rates, as well as employee performance. Anastasia Obis, Federal News Network.
13: And Navy Information Professionals have a new name. The service has redesignated its information professional community as the Communication System Warfare Officers. Navy leaders say the information professional title no longer reflects the strategic reality of a community charged with stewarding the Navy's digital environment and delivering the maritime information advantage from seabed to space. Find these stories and more at federalnewsnetwork.com. I'm Eric White.
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0: Welcome back to the Federal Drive with Terry Girton on Federal News Network. Governments around the world are rethinking the technologies and capabilities they'll need for future conflicts. I caught up with O.J. Sanchez, president of Lockheed Martin Aeronautics, at the Farnborough Air Show to discuss what military customers are asking for now and what lessons industry is taking from today's battlefields. Mr. Sanchez, thank you so much for joining me today.
1: Oh, it's a pleasure. It's nice to talk with you.
0: I really appreciate that you are coming to me live from the Farnborough Air Show, where governments and companies are really showing off their latest military technology and platforms. I'm curious, as you walk the show, what feels different to you today than some of the past versions that you've been to?
1: Yeah, Terry, it's a pleasure to be here. It's a beautiful day out in Farnborough for those who haven't come. England and the UK are just gracious hosts. And you're right, we just see so many companies coming together with different nations and many delegations from the U.S. And what resonates with me that is the same is this focus on coming together to help talk about the problems that we can all mutually solve. What is different, I think, as we all are seeing around us, is an increased sense of urgency. And we're leaning in at Lockheed Martin to listening and then providing solutions with speed that can help match the urgency that our nations and our customers are feeling.
0: Previously, the Farnborough Air Show was the critical platform for showing off fighter aircraft, and it seems like maybe fighters are getting a little less emphasis these days. How much of what you're seeing there is being driven by lessons from Ukraine and the Middle East and other ongoing conflicts?
1: That's a great question. Anytime that we see active conflict, it's on the top of all of our government's minds, and certainly as a partner to these various teams, it's on our mind. And so we do see the lessons that are coming out of current conflicts where deterrence is working and where active combat is in progress, a focus on trying to solve those problems. And in many cases, the solution is interoperable. And so you may be right that in addition to airplanes and air power and fighter jets, we're talking about other things like the impact of drones and the associated autonomy in the battle space. So to me, what I am seeing is not less of, but and. I'm seeing airplanes, fighter jets, and how are we going to connect this interoperable multi-domain battle space to meet the need? And then, of course, the conflicts drive an increased sense of urgency for all of us.
0: One of the things that strikes me really is how much attention seems to be shifting from brand new platforms to finding new ways to use existing platforms. And a lot of that seems to be driven by the price of exquisite weapons versus the volume that seems to be required in modern operations. Are you seeing military customers looking harder at modernization or upgrades or outright replacement?
1: So I think we're seeing all of it, oftentimes gated by the budget available to do that. And so at Lockheed Martin, particularly in the aeronautics portfolio, I would remind you of a few things. So I'll use the example, you know, before I did this role as the president, I was running Skunk Works, and an iconic platform like the U-2, we celebrated the 75th anniversary of the U-2 recently. And yet it is still in active combat. And just recently we did a modernization package on that, changing a capability in a very short amount of time, 3 weeks. And so you ask, how do we do that? Well, we design with that flexibility in mind. And so when nations need speed and when budgets are challenged, we absolutely lean into modernization. And we're certainly seeing that. On our United States Air Force F-22 program, we're experiencing one of the largest modernization programs ever for a program that's not in production. And so I think you're right. We are seeing a need to modernize. And at the same time, if I look at the incredible program that the F-35 has become, that program built by 8 partner nations, now being purchased and flown by 20 nations, is both producing. We produce over 1,300 airplanes and have backlog for many decades to come, and modernizing through existing Block 4 programs and more invention that's coming through the base. What increasingly is happening is we're seeing the collapsing of the domains. So I'm excited about, say, taking all these airframes that, quite frankly, start to become nodes in the battle space. Air power is so flexible that it's great to couple with other capabilities, whether those be C2 capabilities that connect through space or down through a land-based system. We're seeing the ability to do that at times. So some programs like the F-35 are on the ramp up for production. Others are being modernized at pace, but we see both of those activities happening at the same time.
0: Orlando Sanchez is the president of aeronautics for Lockheed Martin Corporation. Mr. Sanchez, this air show is coming just a couple of weeks after the NATO conference in Turkey. How are you sensing that conversations among our European allies might be different for the marketplace now following that summit?
1: Here in Europe and amongst the NATO allies, it's clear that the threat security environment is actually reinforcing the need for allies and partners. In addition to that, the capacity that we need and the speed that we need in order to keep our nation safe and the NATO alliance strong is also demanding that we expand the industrial base, that we expand the space that we're all operating in. And so what we are seeing coming out of the NATO summit or NATO 3.0 is a commitment to interoperability among the partner nations. So whether that be in my domain, like the F-16 that, quite frankly, we're still producing over 4,600, still 600 flying in Europe, helping to provide that interoperability and also expanding supply chains and localization. So on the F-35, for example, many may not know, we produce the F-35 in partnership with Leonardo and deliver airplanes out of Cameri, Italy. We've expanded to taking the forward fuselage into Patria out of Finland. And then as you've seen, the incredible need for defensive and offensive missile systems, we're now expanding and announcing partnerships, whether it be with Rheinmetall on short-range tactical missiles or the center of the F-35, or looking at how we do maintenance and missile facilities for the PAC-3 system. So what we're seeing coming out of the NATO summit is a recognition that partners matter, that interoperability is an absolute necessity, and that we all need to move at pace to expand that ecosystem. And at Lockheed Martin, we're leaning into that, and that's what I'm hearing here at Farnborough.
0: The sound of freedom.
1: I was going to say, speaking of the sound of freedom, that was the F-35 doing its impressive first pass for the beginning of the demonstration.
0: That seems like a great place to leave that sound effect in. I do want to come back to what you were just talking about, though, because you were very carefully pointing out that Lockheed has production capacity kind of around the globe. And so in the U.S., we think of Lockheed as a U.S. defense prime, but you really are an international company. How challenging is it these days for the company and others like you to balance U.S. defense policy, priority, controls with what you're facing in other countries that you also do business with?
1: Well, honestly, and I know I'm coming reaching in there with you in D.C., there's never been a time on the domestic space that I have seen where there has been more intention to partner across the Department of War, across the legislative branches, to both expand our own industrial base inside of the United States, as well as enable that to happen around the globe. And so we're very grateful for the opportunities we've had to partner with the administration and try to expand that. Domestically, what that means is, I often tell people, I'll often tell people that our adversaries don't fear PowerPoint. What they fear is our production lines. And right there in Fort Worth, Texas, if you've never been, I'd welcome you, is a mile-long factory. You can't see from one end to the other with over 250 airplanes being built at any given time. And in that factory, five times the speed and volume of any other fighter production line in the allied world is being produced just out of that factory. So we are a strong nation that's producing an incredible amount of capability. Added to that, we're partnered with many other allied nations to do what I described. And so I welcome the conversations we're having back home around our own security, as well as how we can work with partners and allies to assure they are able to provide for that. And Lockheed Martin intends to be a big part of that going forward.
0: Orlando Sanchez is the president of aeronautics for Lockheed Martin Corporation. We'll post this interview at federalnewsnetwork.com/Federal Drive. 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Up next, the top national headlines from ABC News and the Federal Newscast. I'm Terry Girton. 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
7: From ABC News. Lindsay Davis, anchor of Prime, streaming weeknights on ABC News Live. The late Senator Lindsey Graham remembered today at services that began at the Capitol Rotunda and ended with his funeral service at Washington National Cathedral. Family, fellow lawmakers, and dignitaries honored the 71-year-old who served in both Congress and the military. President Trump delivered the eulogy and says Graham became a fierce ally and patriot.
8: For more than 30 years, nothing of consequence happened in this Capitol without Lindsey Graham knowing about it. Nothing of significance happened anywhere in the world without Lindsey Graham having a view on it.
7: Graham was a staunch supporter of Ukraine and Israel. Both leaders attended the funeral today. President Trump met earlier with President Zelensky and Israel's Prime Minister Benjamin Netanyahu. It was the first meeting with Netanyahu since the start of the war with Iran 5 months ago.
9: The president had separate meetings with Ukraine's President Zelensky and Israeli Prime Minister Netanyahu, but did not bring in reporters for statements or for questions. We heard from Zelensky after the meeting. He posted a statement on social media. He said it was a good meeting. He said that he and the president talked about the plans for the United States to help Ukraine make their own Patriot air defense systems.
7: ABC's Karen Travers. Dangerous wildfires have triggered more evacuations in Spain and France. ABC's Marcus Moore is near Madrid.
10: This is really an unprecedented moment for people here in Spain. Officials saying the Avila fire, which has been burning west of Madrid, is the largest fire ever recorded here in the country. We're talking about more than 135,000 acres have burned at the start of this week.
7: In the U.S., the National Weather Service says yesterday's tornado in Wisconsin has been upgraded to an EF3. The same storms are targeting the Northeast today, with New Jersey and New York City facing the threat of flash flooding. 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
13: 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Now with more news, here's Michelle Franzen.
14: A faith leader in Springfield, Ohio, says the Haitian community there is terrified now that the Temporary Protected Status, or TPS, has expired. It follows a Supreme Court ruling allowing TPS for Haiti and Syria to end. The Trump administration could potentially deport hundreds of thousands of people who have been living and working in the U.S. legally. Pastor Carl Ruby of Central Christian Church says those affected may want to consider applying for asylum again, but admits the process is costly and not accessible to everyone.
15: We are asking everyone to apply for asylum, because if a person has an asylum pending case, it at least slows down the process.
14: eBay agreeing to a multi-million dollar settlement after some eBay employees were found to have harassed and stalked a Massachusetts couple.
16: eBay and some of the company's former executives have agreed to pay out $56 million to Ina and David Steiner. It comes almost 7 years after several eBay employees attempted to track the couple's movements, even sending them threatening packages like a funeral wreath and a box of spiders. It all goes back to critical things the Steiners had written about the company in their self-published newsletter, E-Commerce Bites. In a statement, eBay says the incident was wrong, reprehensible, and should never have happened.
14: ABC's Mike Dubusky, Michelle Franzen, ABC News.
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17: Federal newscast. A dozen Senate Democrats are pressing the Pentagon for a full accounting of U.S. troops who've been killed or injured in connection with the Iran war. In a letter to Defense Secretary Pete Hegseth and other senior defense leaders, members of the Senate Armed Services Committee criticized the Defense Department for appearing to leave nearly 100 troops who were wounded in action out of the Pentagon's monthly statistics for July. The Office of the Director of National Intelligence continues to face workforce cuts. Federal News Network's Justin Doubleday has the details.
18: Acting Director of National Intelligence Bill Pulte says ODNI recently completed its fourth round of layoffs. In a post on X early Monday morning, Pulte said the layoffs are being done, quote, smartly and carefully. The Trump administration has targeted ODNI for steep workforce cuts, with former Director of National Intelligence Tulsi Gabbard advancing a plan to cut the office's staff by more than 40%. The latest update on workforce changes at ODNI comes as the Senate could vote on Trump's pick to replace Gabbard, U.S. Attorney Jay Clayton, as soon as Tuesday evening. Justin Doubleday, Federal News Network.
17: And by the end of December, the Federal Aviation Administration will move the final tranche of employees into the Transportation Department's headquarters building in Washington, D.C. The FAA will take up 7 total floors of the East Building as part of the department's office space consolidation effort. Find these stories and more at federalnewsnetwork.com. I'm Eric White.
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20: Welcome to the Federal Drive on Federal News Network. It's Tuesday, July 28th. I'm your host, Terry Gerton, and I'm glad you're here. Coming up on this hour of the Federal Drive, the debate over controlled, unclassified information is revealing a larger struggle over how the government buys technology. Plus, the Defense Department is looking for new ways to bring commercial innovation and manufacturing capacity into the national security arena. Those stories and much more ahead during this hour of the Federal Drive. We begin with this. It's been a busy month for the Space Development Agency. After a months-long pause, SDA has just launched its next batch of satellites after it dealt with issues in the group of communication satellites known as Tranche 1. To explain that strategic pause and what the agency learned from it, Jennifer Elzey, SDA's Director of Strategic Engagement, spoke with Federal News Network's Anastasia Obis.
0: We've had tremendous industry partners on all of our tranches, including Tranche 1, and we've worked really closely with them to get to launch initially. And then launching 21 satellites at a time is very different than, again, your traditional programs that might launch one or two satellites at a time. So we learned a lot of things when we started launching Tranche 1. We've done two launches so far, 21 satellites each. Two different vendors, so two different builders of those satellites. So there are challenges that are unique to each vendor that they are learning. There are challenges that are cross-cutting about how to do test and checkout early operations on 21 satellites at a time. You're really treating them as a network. A former leader at SDA used to say, these are cattle, not pets. So you can't treat them as individuals, even though an individual satellite might have a problem that we need to work out or a challenge that we need to solve. We need to pay attention to the health of the network and the ability of the network to come online and do the operations as an architecture. And so the first two launches, we've learned a lot about that. We've also started working on bringing the satellites. SDA has two operations centers in the United States, geographically separated, but very similar in terms of their capability and setup, so that we have some redundancy there for resilience and other purposes. And so we've started working on bringing a few Tranche 1 satellites over to be operated by that those operations centers. When they very, very first launch, the vendors who built them operate them initially because they know those satellites best. So when they first launch, the operators, the vendors operate them, get them turned on, start checking out the payloads, start moving them to the right orbit, et cetera. So they do the initial test and checkout pieces in close coordination with us. And then ultimately the satellites will transfer over to our operations center, which will operate the whole constellation or architecture from those ops centers. So we're in the midst of that process with the first two launches of Tranche 1. And now we've taken a strategic pause between those first two launches. We learned a lot. There were some challenges that we knew we could address, a few things on the ground to improve that test and checkout process to ensure that once we launch, we get toward operations more quickly for our upcoming Tranche 1 launches. So we took a pause, addressed a number of challenges on the ground that we could, including some hardware and some software, to ensure that for these upcoming launches for Tranche 1, they will it'll be a smoother and faster process to get from launch toward operations. We still have several Tranche 1 launches coming. All told, there will be 10 launches to get all of Tranche 1 on orbit. So we will continue learning lessons. We're confident. We have two vendors from Tranche 1 who've not yet launched, Northrop Grumman and L3Harris. Northrop built both some data transport satellites and some missile warning, missile tracking satellites, and L3Harris built some missile warning, missile tracking satellites. So we will learn lessons, we're sure, over those launches with new vendors and different satellite configurations and types, et cetera. But we are optimistic that going forward, we'll be able to move much more quickly from launch through test and checkout, orbit raising, and then into early ops and transferring to that operations center.
21: Could you talk a little bit more to those software issues to the extent that you can?
0: Yeah, that's certainly not my technical area of expertise, but I think when many people think about satellites, they really think about the hardware. But when you're talking about an architecture of hundreds of satellites, both the flight software to operate the satellites is incredibly important, especially in low Earth orbit. We are not in what I would call the most congested area of low Earth orbit, but the ability to operate the satellites for maneuver, anti-collision, those sorts of things are very important. And then obviously these satellites have a mission to do. So it's very important that we have the right kind of programming and processing. We have experts on SDA staff whose whole focus is that mission module, that programming to make the satellites, enable the satellites to do what it is they're designed to do. So getting the hardware up there certainly is a process and has its challenges, but the software is very important. And there are some things we learned that we could do on the ground for software much more quickly.
21: And as you mentioned, there are a lot more launches in Tranche 1. So what does the schedule look like for the remainder of Tranche 1?
0: We are going to continue pressing as the satellites are ready to go and as launch is available. We have launches scheduled, so to speak, but we've built in some flexibility to ensure that we can launch when we have an appropriate group of satellites ready to go. So we plan to have a launch this week, and then we'll be looking at not a particular cadence. We initially we thought we would average about one launch per month. Now, really, we've realized based on both the preparation of the satellites, software fixes that we're working, and the availability of launch. Our launch partners have been really great. We work through the National Security Space Launch Program, and SpaceX has launched all of our satellites in Tranche 1 so far. There is another launch vendor in NSSL that we'll use later on in the Tranche 1.
20: That's Jennifer Elzey, the Director of Strategic Engagement at the Space Development Agency. You can watch her full conversation with Anastasia Obis as part of last week's Space and Satellite Exchange at federalnewsnetwork.com. Up next, the debate over controlled unclassified information is revealing a larger struggle over how the government buys technology. This is The Federal Drive with Terry Girton on Federal News Network.
17: Today's federal newscast, one senator is urging the Trump administration to phase out remote access software, arguing it's often to blame for successful cyber attacks on government systems. Oregon Democrat Ron Wyden says agencies should move quickly to replace virtual private network technology. He points to how hackers have targeted legacy VPN technology to pull off attacks. Aviators in the Navy and Marine Corps are more likely to be diagnosed with non-melanoma skin cancers than officers in non-aviation jobs, suggesting their occupation could contribute to a higher risk of carcinomas. That's according to the results of a study published last week in the academic journal Military Medicine. The study compared the rates of melanoma and non-melanoma skin cancers among active duty Navy and Marine Corps aviators with that of other officers in the Department of the Navy between 2016 and 2024. The findings suggest a need for risk mitigation strategies and more cancer surveillance in the military aviation community. And Navy information professionals have a new name. The service has redesignated its information professional community as the Communication System Warfare Officers. Navy leaders say the information professional title no longer reflects the strategic reality of a community charged with stewarding the Navy's digital environment and delivering the maritime information advantage from seabed to space. Find these stories and more at federalnewsnetwork.com. I'm Eric White.
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24: 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But ultimately, it's not impossible, and they make it so that anybody can do it. 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
20: Welcome back to The Federal Drive with Terry Girton on Federal News Network. The government says it wants greater access to commercial technology and innovation, but cybersecurity requirements, data protections, and agency-specific policies can make the federal marketplace difficult to navigate. Joining me to discuss that balancing act is Senior Fellow at the George Mason University Barone Center for Government Contracting and former GSA Administrator, Emily Murphy. Emily, so good to see you. Thanks for joining me today.
5: It's great being with you, Terry.
20: I am going to try to really pick your brain today because I want you to take us from the trees of the technology landscape out to the forest view. There's so much happening in this space, and it's easy to get fixated on each particular policy, but I think there's a larger story here. So I'm really going to count on you to give us the roadmap here. Let's start with this idea of buying commercial. We've got all kinds of different guidance from all kinds of different organizations. GSA's got some, DOD's got some, AI's in the mix there. Let's start with the first question. Does the government really want to buy technology the way the commercial world buys technology?
5: Yes, to a point. And this is the problem. We always say we want the government to act more like a business, but at the end of the day, the government isn't a business. The government has unique requirements that are going to be government specific. And there's always going to be this tension between we want to buy commercial solutions, we want to be leveraging the innovation that takes place in the market, we want to be seizing on this breadth of opportunities and that will bring down prices and give us new creative ways of solving our problems. But we also realize it's the government. There are additional cyber requirements. There are, you know, trade policy matters, socioeconomic small business policy matters. There always are going to be things that the government looks at and says, okay, yeah, we have to do that differently. Even down to when commercial companies buy, they don't run competitions that you can protest to a court if you don't think they followed their own rules. They get to decide what's in their best interest. The government has always said, no, we're going to hold ourselves to a different standard. And we're going to tell you exactly how we're going to decide who wins. And if we don't live up to that, you have the right to challenge us, and a court can overturn that decision. So there's always been that tension there, and we're seeing it play out right now because there's such a push towards commercial, but there also are these new threats that are coming into play.
20: Well, let's take a specific example, controlled unclassified information. We've got the DOD with its CMMC requirements, 10 years in the making, now on temporary hold. We've got the FAR Council working on CUI requirements, and agencies are pursuing their own approaches. So why is it so hard for the government to settle on one set of expectations here?
5: That all ignores the fact that it's actually a government standard, the NIST standards that we're trying to implement with both the CUI, GSA, Part 40, Part 40 and the CMMC. So there's a standard that the government, through its standard-making body, has agreed upon. And then the question is, how do agencies implement it? And to a certain extent, it makes sense that the Department of War is saying, even within the government, we're not like the rest of the government. We have unique requirements because of our mission. We are, we're off fighting wars. We are a target in a different way. We have a different type of industrial base. But then they're hitting that moment of, we've got a different industrial base that we need to protect. And CMMC, as it was originally drafted and implemented and was scheduled to go into effect this fall, maybe what they were signaling is that they think it's going to limit their access to that industrial base. Not necessarily just in the cyber maturity space, but if they're looking at really just the materials that they need and the parts and how do they play that up. But then you've got GSA looking at this and saying, all right, we do a lot of work on behalf of the Department of War, so we need to make sure we're at least meeting their standards. We also do work on behalf of the intelligence community, on behalf of the Department of Homeland Security, and all these other agencies. So we want to try and come up with a unifying standard that we think is going to meet all their needs. And we're going to put that into our contracts so that when we're doing work on behalf of others, we're not having to go in and constantly customize. So I think that's what they were trying to do with their version of the CEUI policy, while also keeping in mind that they've got their own unique requirements around building. And then you've got Part 40 of the FAR and the new proposed Part 40 that's out right now. The other was, all right, let's take all of these different requirements around supply chain and whether it's Section 889 or CUI or any of this, let's pull those together. And it's going to be interesting to see if that's adjusted at all based on the signals we're getting from the Pentagon or from what, you know, GSA's own experience and listening sessions are bringing out and, you know, and the comments they're getting back. Because while some of the requirements end up becoming a case by case, you know, what contract needs what and policy, you don't always want to leave that just to the contracting officer's discretion, because you need to have be signaling to your industrial base, here's the standard we want you to meet.
6: Emily Murphy is senior fellow at the George Mason University Baroni Center for Government Contracting. Emily, let's take that to the commercial providers right now. If you're running a commercial tech company, what's that experience like? How are you trying to figure out how to navigate all of these rules that are constantly changing?
5: So if I'm a commercial company that hasn't been doing business in the government space right now, you'd have to convince me pretty hard to do something other than working through like a CSO, a commercial solutions opening, something that gives me a little bit more protection against these changing requirements. Otherwise, I'd be saying, wait a second here. As I evaluate this market, you're changing the rules on me day to day. I need to pause and make sure that this is the right thing for my company. Now, that's not going to be good for the government, because that's going to mean the government's going to be, you know, lagging behind the technology that they could actually access. But it also, it sort of shows us why the government has the problem it has now, where it says that the government's quick to complain that the companies it does business with are very bureaucratic and they've set themselves up in these ways and the other, but they set themselves up the way the government's asked them to set themselves up. I always use CAS as the example. No company ever said, let me come up with a new accounting system just because I think it'll be fun. They did it because the government asked them to do it, and that adds cost. And then the government comes back and says, well, that added cost. You cost more than your commercial counterparts. Sure enough, they do. Because they did exactly what the government asked them to do. So if I'm a commercial company right now who hasn't been doing work in the government space, I'm probably thinking twice about it. If I'm a newer company in that government space, I'm probably pushing back pretty hard because I've just made an investment and I'm being told that investment needs to change again. If I'm a traditional company that's done business in the government before, I'm concerned because I want to make sure that I understand how I'm going to be asked to change, but I'm also probably more prepared for those changes to be coming and more concerned that are the changes going to come in a way that it boxes me out because I've done what the government's asked me to do in the past.
6: I have the sense that this is not surprising to you where we are given your experience, but you know, to be fair, agencies aren't making this stuff up just for fun. They're really trying to figure out the best way to do it. Do you have a sense that this is just part of the learning curve of a new administration, or is there something else going on?
5: I think this is just the inherent tension in being in the government. The government has competing policy interests and competing security interests and supply chain interests that it's always trying to meet. And

0: service-disabled veteran-owned small businesses. So that has always played out in the government space. The instances we're seeing play out now are on cybersecurity, AI policy. Some of this is new, some of it's not. I still remember the old Y2K provisions we put in government contracts 20, 30 years ago to try and get government contractors ready for Y2K. And then we had to take those out because we then left those provisions in. So we were continuing to require companies to be prepared for Y2K after Y2K. That's, I think, where the government has its greater issue is that they will adopt a standard, but it's much harder for the government to change and evolve their standards than it is for the private sector. And it's much harder for them. They're trying to meet both a national security interest, an industrial-based economic interest, and we've just got to get something purchased so that we can get something done interest with all of their purchasing. So they've got different competing interests, and there's a constant tension as they try to reconcile those.
1: Do you have the feeling that this instability, especially in the tech space, is just the new normal given the rate of change of technology and the difficulty of finding an enduring standard?
0: I think some of it is because we're in the cusp of such a transformation in the space of AI, the president's executive order on quantum, and how fast we're going to be transitioning to quantum. So I think that the constantness is going to be change.
1: I think that's a great spot to leave this conversation. Emily Murphy, a senior fellow with the George Mason University Barone Center for Government Contracting and a former GSA administrator. Emily, thanks as always for your insights here.
0: Thank you, Terry. It's wonderful always getting a chance to talk to you.
1: 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Still to come, military leaders are drawing new lessons from conflicts in Ukraine, the Middle East, and beyond. And those lessons are reshaping what they expect from industry and how quickly new capabilities need to reach the field. But first, the Defense Department is looking for new ways to bring commercial innovation and manufacturing capacity into the national security arena. 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
2: Today's Federal Newscast. A dozen Senate Democrats are pressing the Pentagon for a full accounting of U.S. troops who've been killed or injured in connection with the Iran war. In a letter to Defense Secretary Pete Hegseth and other senior defense leaders, members of the Senate Armed Services Committee criticized the Defense Department for appearing to leave nearly 100 troops who were wounded in action out of the Pentagon's monthly statistics for July. For the second time this month, a third-party arbitrator has ruled the Trump administration violated federal employees' collective bargaining rights. Federal News Network's Jason Miller has the details.
3: The Department of Health and Human Services violated its national agreement with the National Treasury Employees Union when it terminated approximately 3,495 probationary and trial employees on February 14, 2025, and again when it let go approximately 1,600 of these employees on May 8, 2025. Kathleen Jones-Spilker, a third-party arbiter, sustained NTEU's grievance on July 24th, opening the door for a negotiated remedy between the two sides. Spilker found HHS violated two provisions of the collective bargaining agreement. Jason Miller, Federal News Network.
2: And by the end of December, the Federal Aviation Administration will move the final tranche of employees into the Transportation Department's headquarters building in Washington, D.C. The FAA will take up 7 total floors of the East Building as part of the department's office space consolidation effort. Find these stories and more at federalnewsnetwork.com. I'm Eric White.
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4: Welcome back to the Federal Drive with Terry Girton on Federal News Network. Building military capability takes more than defense contractors alone. Increasingly, the Pentagon is looking to commercial manufacturers, technology firms, and other non-traditional partners to expand the defense industrial base. That's a topic drawing growing attention across the defense community, and my next guest says Michigan is becoming a focal point for that shift. Scott Davis is president of the NDIA Michigan chapter. Scott, thank you so much for joining me. It's great to have you on the show.
5: Thank you. It's nice to be here, Terry.
4: We are hearing a lot from the Pentagon these days about their concern about the defense industrial base. You have a lot of experience there. From your perspective, what's maybe changed recently that is bringing this issue back to the forefront?
5: Well, Terry, I think there are some obvious things. First and foremost, you know, strategically, in the national defense strategy, we're moving more toward the Indo-PACOM region as the pacing threat. And I think also we've seen an evolution in warfare as we've observed Ukraine and Russia. So there's a number of things that come along with that. We saw proliferation of drones, rapid innovation that leverages commercial technologies, as well as tactics that I think we didn't anticipate in response to those things. So over the last several years, probably last decade or two, we've seen a shrinking of the defense supply base, a lot of mergers, acquisitions, or companies that are exiting and moving to other products. And so additionally, I think just in the last few years, we've seen some pretty wild swings in priorities that are reflected in the defense appropriations budgets, which, you know, or keep people guessing a little bit. So I think those are some of the big pressure points. And I also, you know, with the administration and some of the things they're looking to do, there is a push towards more commercial. And I think there's a dichotomy now between traditional OEMs who, you know, demonstrably have built the finest military in the world, and then perhaps maybe a bit of an over-rotation to commercial priorities. And so I think those are really the key things that are pushing hard on the industrial base. And I would tell your audience, our national organization publishes annually something called Vital Signs, which is a very lengthy document, but good summaries that really address the pressures that they hear from industry, defense-related industry folks, on industrial-based challenges.
4: Well, you're the new president of NDIA's Michigan chapter, and That chapter talks about Michigan as the modern arsenal of democracy. As you're describing the industrial base ecosystem just there in your last response, what is it that makes Michigan and that region so important to defense today?
5: That's a great question. So I think it's partly our long history. So I think, as you all recall, Michigan was really the hub of the arsenal of democracy leading up to World War II. And, you know, it was the leverage of the technology, innovation, and manufacturing prowess of the automotive industry that primarily put it here. But it's also driving significant advancements, the auto industry today, in advanced manufacturing technologies, which have direct applicability to military production. And, you know, just if you think about Michigan, a lot of times we think about just ground, and ground is still a significant component, and primarily because it has the similarities with the auto industry and the technologies and manufacturing that they do. But I think even more so with automotive moving more towards digitized and electrified platforms, we're seeing even a greater parallel between the two industries and where we can share and different things across. But I would be remiss, because one of the things as the new NDIA president, you know, a lot of it is to our industry, follow the money. And I think, as we all know, ground has shifted in investment down a bit to space and aerospace and maritime. And so in terms of maritime, one of the things we're working with our members on is, you know, one, they can leverage our manufacturing technologies and advanced technologies, but we also have, I think, the largest sort of protected body of deep water in the country and maybe the world. And so it provides a great opportunity if we want to move some more maritime things here for both development and manufacture, but testing. And I didn't know, or I guess I knew, but I didn't think about it when I was at a recent conference. There's parts of Lake Superior that drop off to 1,000 feet deep, very short distance off the north coast of the Upper Peninsula. So, you know, lots of possibilities there. And then on the air component, particularly UAVs, the Camp Grayling facility has been recognized as the National All-Domain Warfighting Center, and they're designated as the Department of War National Drone Test Site. So lots of things going on in Michigan, and really looking forward to helping our industry partners get through some of that.
4: Scott Davis is president of the NDIA Michigan chapter. Scott, you were talking there about the automotive manufacturing world in Michigan and how it might be more broadly applicable, but the commercial world there and the defense world move at very different speeds. What is the biggest obstacle to getting commercial innovation into military vehicles and logistics systems?
5: So I really think that whole question revolves around business models. And, you know, I tell people that aren't familiar with military is a fickle buyer. And on the ground vehicle side, the Army has historically only followed through on 60% of the projects that they say they want, but actually get into production. And so I think that's a challenge that some of the commercial side will deal with. The other thing is this differentiation between commercial business models and defense. So commercial, they use a lot of internal investment to bring products to market, but then usually don't share the IP, which the Department of Defense wants. And they target profits at above 30%. You know, just some examples, Anduril's at 40 to 45%, Google 30%, SpaceX 35%. And if you look at defense, historically, the government has funded that R&D and in exchange gets all the intellectual property from those developments. And because it was a low, they took the high risk pieces off, traditional defense only netted 8 to 12% return on sales, limited primarily by FAR. So I think there's been some attempts to mix the two business models, and I think that's inappropriate. And so I think the Department of War has to rationalize which kind of business model are they more willing to accept, or figure out they're going to run two of them, and how do you blend them together, I think, is really key. And then the last thing I would say is Most of the OEMs outsource 70 to 75% of the content of all the major systems we build, tanks, Bradleys, helicopters. And so figuring out a way to get those innovators connected to those OEM integrators in a more rapid fashion, I think will accelerate the innovation on those platforms.
4: You make a really important point there. The Pentagon seems to be looking beyond the traditional defense sector and looking to bring in maybe small companies, innovative companies who've never done defense work before. Some of that is through venture capital even. How do you see that playing out, especially in the Michigan economy?
5: Well, you know, I think it's going to be interesting. And I mentioned the vital signs, but there's a whole segment in there on capital and where it comes from and venture capital. And I think the one big barrier for the venture capital folks is really that understanding. Because I always tell everybody when I was running all of the combat programs in BAE Systems, it's an equation, the P go times the P win. We already talked about the P go, at least on the Army ground side, 60-ish percent. And if, you know, your P win is usually based on what your competitors are likely to do. And so, you know, generally that number, that calculation comes out to 20% or so of things that get started actually go and you win, right? So I think that's going to be a challenge for any company, not just Michigan companies, as we move forward. But, you know, I think that's really key.
4: Scott Davis is the new president of the NDIA Michigan chapter. Scott, thanks so much for joining me and best of luck as you begin your tenure.
5: Well, thank you, Terry, and you have a great day.
4: Thanks. We'll post this interview at federalnewsnetwork.com/Federal Drive. 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Coming up next, military leaders are drawing new lessons from conflicts in Ukraine, the Middle East, and beyond. And those lessons are reshaping what they expect from industry and how quickly new capabilities need to reach the field. This is the Federal Drive with Terry Girton on Federal News Network.
6: Today's federal newscast, one senator is urging the Trump administration to phase out remote access software, arguing it's often to blame for successful cyber attacks on government systems. Oregon Democrat Ron Wyden says agencies should move quickly to replace virtual private network technology. He points to how hackers have targeted legacy VPN technology to pull off attacks. The fiscal 2026 defense policy bill made significant changes to defense acquisition processes, but it barely addressed the workforce, a gap some experts warn could undermine those reforms.
7: Now, House lawmakers are putting forward a number of reforms that could change how the Defense Department recruits, develops, and manages its acquisition personnel. The 2027 Defense Authorization Bill would require the Defense Department to create a centralized dashboard that would track the acquisition workforce size, its composition, geographic distribution, skills, certifications, vacancy rates, as well as employee performance. Anastasia Obis, Federal News Network.
6: And Navy information professionals have a new name. The service has redesignated its information professional community as the Communication System Warfare Officers. Navy leaders say the information professional title no longer reflects the strategic reality of a community charged with stewarding the Navy's digital environment and delivering the maritime information advantage from seabed to space. Find these stories and more at federalnewsnetwork.com. I'm Eric White.
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4: Welcome back to the Federal Drive with Terry Gerton on Federal News Network. Governments around the world are rethinking the technologies and capabilities they'll need for future conflicts. I caught up with O.J. Sanchez, president of Lockheed Martin Aeronautics, at the Farnborough Air Show to discuss what military customers are asking for now and what lessons industry is taking from today's battlefields. Mr. Sanchez, thank you so much for joining me today.
18: Oh, it's a pleasure. It's nice to talk with you.
4: I really appreciate that you are coming to me live from the Farnborough Air Show, where governments and companies are really showing off their latest military technology and platforms. I'm curious, as you walk the show, what feels different to you today than some of the past versions that you've been to?
18: Yeah, Terry, it's a pleasure to be here. It's a beautiful day out in Farnborough for those who haven't come. England and the UK are just gracious hosts. And you're right, we just see so many companies coming together with different nations and many delegations from the U.S. And what resonates with me that is the same is this focus on coming together to help talk about the problems that we can all mutually solve. What is different, I think, as we all are seeing around us, is an increased sense of urgency. And we're leaning in at Lockheed Martin to listening and then providing solutions with speed that can help match the urgency that our nations and our customers are feeling.
4: Previously, the Farnborough Air Show was the critical platform for showing off fighter aircraft. And it seems like maybe fighters are getting a little less emphasis these days. How much of what you're seeing there is being driven by lessons from Ukraine and the Middle East and other ongoing conflicts?
18: That's a great question. Anytime that we see active conflict, it's on the top of all of our government's minds, and certainly as a partner to these various teams, it's on our mind. And so we do see the lessons that are coming out of current conflicts where deterrence is working and where active combat is in progress, a focus on trying to solve those problems. And in many cases, the solution is interoperable. And so you may be right that in addition to airplanes and air power and fighter jets, we're talking about other things like the impact of drones and the associated autonomy in the battle space. So to me, what I am seeing is not less of, but and. I'm seeing airplanes, fighter jets, and how are we going to connect this interoperable multi-domain battle space to meet the need? And then, of course, the conflicts drive an increased sense of urgency for all of us.
4: One of the things that strikes me really is how much attention seems to be shifting from brand new platforms to finding new ways to use existing platforms. And a lot of that seems to be driven by the price of exquisite weapons versus the volume that seems to be required in modern operations. Are you seeing military customers looking harder at modernization or upgrades or outright replacement?
18: So I think we're seeing all of it, oftentimes gated by the budget available to do that. And so at Lockheed Martin, particularly in the aeronautics portfolio, I would remind you of a few things. So I'll use the example, you know, before I did this role as the president, I was running Skunk Works, and an iconic platform like the U-2. We celebrated the 75th anniversary of the U-2 recently, and yet it is still in active combat. And just recently, we did a modernization package on that, changing a capability in a very short amount of time, 3 weeks. And so you ask, how do we do that? Well, we design with that flexibility in mind. And so when nations need speed and when budgets are challenged, we absolutely lean into modernization. And we're certainly seeing that. On our United States Air Force F-22 program, we're experiencing one of the largest modernization programs ever for a program that's not in production. And so I think you're right. We are seeing a need to modernize. And at the same time, if I look at the incredible program that the F-35 has become, that program built by 8 partner nations, now being purchased and flown by 20 nations, is both producing. We produce over 1,300 airplanes and have backlog for many decades to come, and modernizing through existing Block 4 programs and more invention that's coming through the base. What increasingly is happening is we're seeing the collapsing of the domains. So I'm excited about, say, taking all these airframes that, quite frankly, start to become nodes in the battle space. Air power is so flexible that it's great to couple with other capabilities, whether those be C2 capabilities that connect through space or down through a land-based system. We're seeing the ability to do that at times. So some programs like the F-35 are on the ramp up for production. Others are being modernized at pace, but we see both of those activities happening at the same time.
4: Orlando Sanchez is the president of aeronautics for Lockheed Martin Corporation. Mr. Sanchez, this air show is coming just a couple of weeks after the NATO conference in Turkey. How are you sensing that conversations among our European allies might be different for the marketplace now following that summit?
18: Here in Europe and amongst the NATO allies, it's clear that the threat security environment is actually reinforcing the need for allies and partners. In addition to that, the capacity that we need and the speed that we need in order to keep our nation safe and the NATO alliance strong is also demanding that we expand the industrial base, that we expand the space that we're all operating in. And so what we are seeing coming out of the NATO summit, or NATO 3.0, is a commitment to interoperability among the partner nations. So whether that be in my domain, like the F-16 that, quite frankly, we're still producing over 4,600, still 600 flying in Europe, helping to provide that interoperability and also expanding supply chains and localization. So on the F-35, for example, many may not know, we produce the F-35 in partnership with Leonardo and deliver airplanes out of Camery, Italy. We've expanded to taking the forward fuselage into Patria out of Finland. And then, as you've seen, the incredible need for defensive and offensive missile systems, we're now expanding and announcing partnerships, whether it be with Rheinmetall on short-range tactical missiles or the center of the F-35, or looking at how we do maintenance and missile facilities for the PAC-3 system. So what we're seeing coming out of the NATO summit is a recognition that partners matter, that interoperability is an absolute necessity, and that we all need to move at pace to expand that ecosystem. And at Lockheed Martin, we're leaning into that, and that's what I'm hearing here at Farnborough.
4: The sound of freedom.
18: I was going to say, speaking of the sound of freedom, that was the F-35 doing its impressive first pass for the beginning of the demonstration.
4: That seems like a great place to leave that sound effect in. I do want to come back to what you were just talking about, though, because you were very carefully pointing out that Lockheed has production capacity kind of around the globe. And so in the U.S., we think of Lockheed as a U.S. defense prime, but you really are an international company. How challenging is it these days for the company and others like you to balance U.S. defense policy, priority, controls with what you're facing in other countries that you also do business with?
18: Well, honestly, and I know I'm coming reaching in there with you in D.C., there's never been a time on the domestic space that I have seen where there has been more intention to partner across the Department of War, across the legislative branches, to both expand our own industrial base inside of the United States, as well as enable that to happen around the globe. And so we're very grateful for the opportunities we've had to partner with the administration and try to expand that. Domestically, what that means is, I often tell people, I'll often tell people that our adversaries don't fear PowerPoint. What they fear is our production lines. And right there in Fort Worth, Texas, if you've never been, I'd welcome you, is a mile-long factory. You can't see from one end to the other, with over 250 airplanes being built at any given time. And in that factory, 5 times the speed and volume of any other fighter production line in the allied world is being produced just out of that factory. So we are a strong nation that's producing an incredible amount of capability. Added to that, we're partnered with many other allied nations to do what I described. And so I welcome the conversations we're having back home around our own security, as well as how we can work with partners and allies to assure they are able to provide for that. And Lockheed Martin intends to be a big part of that going forward.
4: Orlando Sanchez is the president of Aeronautics for Lockheed Martin Corporation. We'll post this interview at federalnewsnetwork.com/Federal Drive. 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Up next, the top national headlines from ABC News and The Federal Newscast. I'm Terry Girton. 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
4: I'm Terry Girton from Federal News Network. On Wednesday's Federal Drive, disruption is easy, adaptation is harder. 18 months after major changes swept through parts of the federal government, we're taking a look at what happened next. Agencies were expected to settle into a new normal. Instead, some of the biggest challenges may be showing up now in the people who stayed and the expertise that left. Catch the details on The Federal Drive Wednesday on 1500 AM and at federalnewsnetwork.com.
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24: From ABC News, I'm Michelle Franzen. A final farewell for the late Senator Lindsey Graham, with family, lawmakers, and dignitaries attending his funeral at National Cathedral today. President Trump delivering remarks describing Graham as a true American original.
25: Trump remembered Graham as a giant of the United States Senate who uniquely understood the levers of power in Washington.
26: For more than 30 years, nothing of consequence happened in this Capitol without Lindsey Graham knowing about it.
25: While they began their relationship as rivals in the 2016 Republican primary, Trump described Graham as a friend who devoted his life to public service.
26: He was a man who gave America the full measure of his good and mighty heart until that heart itself just gave out.
25: Graham is set to be buried in South Carolina on Wednesday. Peter Harlambous, ABC News.
24: A bipartisan group of senators set to vote tonight on a highly anticipated Russia and Iran sanctions bill named in Graham's honor. Even though there is a pause in airstrikes between the U.S. and Iran, Iranian-backed Houthis in Yemen claiming to have struck another Saudi ship today in the Red Sea, another critical waterway facing a blockade. The Midwest is cleaning up following volatile storms and tornadoes yesterday. Wisconsin hit hardest. ABC's Alex Preche is in Menasha.
27: In nearby Appleton...
28: Oh, my God!
27: Debris sent flying as a tornado moved through.
28: Debris in the air!
27: AccuWeather storm chasers are tracking the destruction on the highway.
29: There's massive debris.
0: debris flying in the road.
27: Cars mangled in sheet metal.
0: I hope they're okay.
27: The storm exploding transformers.
1: Oh, that is good.
27: Down power lines, leaving more than 500,000 without power across the region Monday as the storms rolled through.
24: In Georgia, a judge sentenced Colt Gray to life in prison without the possibility of parole for the deadly shooting at Appalachee High School outside Atlanta in 2024, killing four people. 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
24: The search continues for a North Carolina resident who went missing while vacationing in Grenada's Grand Anse Beach. 44-year-old Liz Waddell was vacationing with a friend. According to investigators, surveillance video showed Waddell near her rental in the late morning of July 22nd. About a half hour later, she was seen entering the water to swim. Police Commissioner Randy Connaught.
5: At this time, the matter continues to be treated as a missing person investigation. I repeat. At this time, the matter continues to be treated as a missing person investigation.
24: Local authorities say they're speaking with the FBI, but agents are not on scene or searching on the island. Apple's latest upgrade strategy for your device is right out of the car dealer playbook.
6: Apple Upgrade is a new program that lets customers lease certain devices for up to 3 years. The company says it will cover iPhones, iPads, Macs, and Apple Watches. Apple is partnering with Klarna on the program, saying lease deals on iPhones will start at $17.99 a month. It comes after Apple announced significant price increases on many of its products, citing an ongoing shortage in computer memory, driven by increased demand from the AI industry. Mike Dubusky, ABC News.
24: Immigration and border laws in the U.S., along with tariffs impacting tourism in the U.S. Canadian travel fell 25% last year in the U.S., according to a recent Canadian government stats can report. Michelle Franzen, ABC News.
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7: Federal newscast. A dozen Senate Democrats are pressing the Pentagon for a full accounting of U.S. troops who've been killed or injured in connection with the Iran war. In a letter to Defense Secretary Pete Hegseth and other senior defense leaders, members of the Senate Armed Services Committee criticized the Defense Department for appearing to leave nearly 100 troops who were wounded in action out of the Pentagon's monthly statistics for July. The Office of the Director of National Intelligence continues to face workforce cuts. Federal News Network's Justin Doubleday has the details.
8: Acting Director of National Intelligence Bill Pulte says ODNI recently completed its fourth round of layoffs. In a post on X early Monday morning, Pulte said the layoffs are being done, quote, smartly and carefully. The Trump administration has targeted ODNI for steep workforce cuts, with former Director of National Intelligence Tulsi Gabbard advancing a plan to cut the office's staff by more than 40%. The latest update on workforce changes at ODNI comes as the Senate could vote on Trump's pick to replace Gabbard, U.S. Attorney Jay Clayton, as soon as Tuesday evening. Justin Doubleday, Federal News Network.
7: And by the end of December, the Federal Aviation Administration will move the final tranche of employees into the Transportation Department's headquarters building in Washington, D.C. The FAA will take up 7 total floors of the East Building as part of the department's office space consolidation effort. Find these stories and more at federalnewsnetwork.com. I'm Eric White.
9: And now, the Federal Drive with Terry Gerton.
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4: Welcome to the Federal Drive on Federal News Network. It's Tuesday, July 28th. I'm your host, Terry Gerton, and I'm glad you're here. Coming up on this hour of the Federal Drive, the debate over controlled, unclassified information is revealing a larger struggle over how the government buys technology. Plus, the Defense Department is looking for new ways to bring commercial innovation and manufacturing capacity into the national security arena. Those stories and much more ahead during this hour of the Federal Drive. We begin with this. An Army initiative that launched in 2024 wants to reshape how soldiers prepare for future wars. But as the Transformation and Contact program has expanded to include the Army National Guard, it's begun to strain the balance between staying ready for today's fight and looking ahead to the next one. Outdated facilities are making it hard to adapt to new technology, and that new technology has started to crowd spaces soldiers still need for regular operations and training. Federal News Network's Rachel Cohen joins me now with more. Rachel, it's great to have you.
9: Hello, Terry.
4: Tell us about this program. What is Transformation and Contact, and what is it trying to accomplish?
9: Transformation and Contact, previously called Transforming and Contact, depending on what era you know it from, is really the Army's flagship modernization effort. And so it's, you know, instead of going through, you know, kind of the labs, program offices, the normal flow of things, they're saying, all right, we're going to put people out in the field, out in training, and hand them, you know, the new stuff, and just throw them out there and see how it works. Let them use it. Let them mess up with it. And, you know, hopefully, you know, the idea is by doing that, you can cut down on the time it takes to troubleshoot things and ultimately get it into regular service. So an example of one of the things that's being fielded to the Army as part of this, you know, in the Guard specifically, is the infantry squad vehicle. And so that's going to replace the Humvees, you know, the high mobility multipurpose wheeled vehicles, if you want to use the fun long name, as well as, you know, other kind of network upgrades and things like that.
4: How has the Army National Guard been involved in Transformation and Contact?
9: After TIC had been around for about a year, the Army said, we're going to start looping the Guard in. So that has expanded now to several different units. So the 38th Infantry Division in the Indiana Guard, the 116th Mobile Brigade Combat Team in the Virginia Guard, the 76th Mobile Brigade Combat Team, and the 138th Field Artillery Brigade in the Kentucky Guard. And so those, you know, they're trying to prove out, A, does this kind of acceleration of tech adoption work on the part-time side of things. And, you know, they're seeing, do the needs differ in the Guard? What does the Guard need to make this a reality?
4: The Guard is typically at the tail end of any modernization cycle. They get new stuff last. So how is this push to get them new stuff kind of at the same time as the active forces interfacing with their capacity and their capability? Are they able to bring this new technology in and actually work with it?
9: So that's where they're running into issues. So the Army wrote a report to Congress recently that said, you know, we've got all of these facilities that are vastly outdated, you know, decades old, you know, billions and billions and billions of dollars needed to restore them, to update them, to really get them to the place that they need to be to connect to these systems, to have enough space for these new systems. And so because, you know, the Army Guard is now bringing on new tech earlier than it might otherwise, but its facilities are not being upgraded on that same timeline. You know, it's that clash of old and new is something the Guard has started kind of raising alarms about.
4: There's also a standing tension between the National Guard being an asset of the state governor and the Army's ability to mobilize the Guard for national missions. How is this new technology affecting the Guard's ability to do its current job?
9: As the new systems come in, the units haven't necessarily started getting rid of the old stuff. So, you know, picture it like you're you're in the market for a new car, but you already have five cars in your garage. I don't know who has five cars in their garage, but you know, you're trying to bring on new cars before you get rid of the old cars, right? So they're bringing on, you know, new infantry squad vehicles. They haven't gotten rid of the old Humvees, things like that. And, it's making it difficult for them to do the maintenance jobs that they need to do on the stuff that they already have. You know, things are not necessarily being taken care of properly because they just don't have enough sort of shelters. You know, things are outside when they should be inside, you know, things like that. So it's really forced the guard to take a look at, you know, how do we try and balance these two things if one set of equipment isn't moving out as fast as we might need it to?
10: Sounds like a real disconnect in process and priorities there. Is it up to the guard to fix this and address the problem? If so, what can they do?
9: So they've issued more guidance on the process of offloading the older equipment. So they're not running into, or the goal is for them to not run into as much red tape and free up space. They are paying more attention to burnout among troops, you know, who are being asked to not only, you know, prep for current deployments, you know, and do their, you know, regular slew of training, but now they're also being asked to, you know, hey, go play around with this, you know, the latest gadget that Transformation Contact is trying out. It's a more frequent kind of flow of people, and, you know, their barracks are really old, their offices are really old, and so they're looking at ways, including going to Congress and saying, look, we need way more money than we have to fix that. And the NDAA notably has an amendment in the House that would let them take grant money from the states to fix up facilities. So that opens another path that they didn't necessarily have before, which is basically just depending on federal dollars to do that.
10: That's Federal News Network's Rachel Cohen. Rachel, thanks for this update.
9: Thank you, Terry.
10: You can find her story at federalnewsnetwork.com. Up next, the debate over controlled unclassified information is revealing a larger struggle over how the government buys technology. This is The Federal Drive with Terry Girton on Federal News Network.
7: Today's Federal Newscast, one senator is urging the Trump administration to phase out remote access software, arguing it's often to blame for successful cyber attacks on government systems. Oregon Democrat Ron Wyden says agencies should move quickly to replace virtual private network technology. He points to how hackers have targeted legacy VPN technology to pull off attacks. Aviators in the Navy and Marine Corps are more likely to be diagnosed with non-melanoma skin cancers than officers in non-aviation jobs, suggesting their occupation could contribute to a higher risk of carcinomas. That's according to the results of a study published last week in the academic journal Military Medicine. The study compared the rates of melanoma and non-melanoma skin cancers among active duty Navy and Marine Corps aviators with that of other officers in the Department of the Navy between 2016 and 2024. The findings suggest a need for risk mitigation strategies and more cancer surveillance in the military aviation community. And Navy information professionals have a new name. The service has redesignated its information professional community as the Communication System Warfare Officers. Navy leaders say the information professional title no longer reflects the strategic reality of a community charged with stewarding the Navy's digital environment and delivering the maritime information advantage from seabed to space. Find these stories and more at federalnewsnetwork.com. I'm Eric White.
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0: Welcome back to The Federal Drive with Terry Girton on Federal News Network. The government says it wants greater access to commercial technology and innovation, but cybersecurity requirements, data protections, and agency-specific policies can make the federal marketplace difficult to navigate. Joining me to discuss that balancing act is Senior Fellow at the George Mason University Barone Center for Government Contracting and former GSA Administrator, Emily Murphy. Emily, so good to see you. Thanks for joining me today.
1: It's great being with you, Terry.
0: I am going to try to really pick your brain today because I want you to take us from the trees of the technology landscape out to the forest view. There's so much happening in this space, and it's easy to get fixated on each particular policy, but I think there's a larger story here. So I'm really going to count on you to give us the roadmap here. Let's start with this idea of buying commercial. We've got all kinds of different guidance from all kinds of different organizations. GSA's got some, DOD's got some, AI's in the mix there. Let's start with the first question. Does the government really want to buy technology the way the commercial world buys technology?
1: Yes, to a point. And this is the problem. We always say we want the government to act more like a business, but at the end of the day, the government isn't a business. The government has unique requirements that are going to be government specific. And there's always going to be this tension between we want to buy commercial solutions, we want to be leveraging the innovation that takes place in the market, we want to be seizing on this breadth of opportunities and that will bring down prices and give us new creative ways of solving our problems. But we also realize it's the government. There are additional cyber requirements. There are, trade policy matters, socioeconomic small business policy matters. There always are going to be things that the government looks at and says, okay, yeah, we have to do that differently. Even down to when commercial companies buy, they don't run competitions that you can protest to a court if you don't think they followed their own rules. They get to decide what's in their best interest. The government has always said, no, we're going to hold ourselves to a different standard. And we're going to tell you exactly how we're going to decide who wins. And if we don't live up to that, you have the right to challenge us, and a court can overturn that decision. So there's always been that tension there, and we're seeing it play out right now because there's such a push towards commercial, but there also are these new threats that are coming into play.
0: Well, let's take a specific example, controlled unclassified information. We've got the DOD with its CMMC requirements, 10 years in the making, now on temporary hold. We've got the FAR Council working on CUI requirements, and agencies are pursuing their own approaches. So why is it so hard for the government to settle on one set of expectations here?
1: That all ignores the fact that it's actually a government standard, the NIST standards that we're trying to implement with both the CUI, GSA, Part 40 and the CMMC. So there's a standard that the government, through its standard making body, has agreed upon. And then the question is, how do agencies implement it? And to a certain extent, it makes sense that the Department of War is saying, even within the government, we're not like the rest of the government. We have unique requirements because of our mission. We are, we're off fighting wars. We are a target in a different way. We have a different type of industrial base. But then they're hitting that moment of, we've got a different industrial base that we need to protect. And CMMC, as it was originally drafted and implemented and was scheduled to go into effect this fall, maybe what they were signaling is that they think it's going to limit their access to that industrial base. Not necessarily just in the cyber maturity space, but if they're looking at really just the materials that they need and the parts and how do they play that up. But then you've got GSA looking at this and saying, all right, we do a lot of work on behalf of the Department of War, so we need to make sure we're at least meeting their standards. We also do work on behalf of the intelligence community, on behalf of the Department of Homeland Security, and all these other agencies. So we want to try and come up with a unifying standard that we think is going to meet all their needs. And we're going to put that into our contracts so that when we're doing work on behalf of others, we're not having to go in and constantly customize. So I think that's what they were trying to do with their version of the CUI policy, while also keeping in mind that they've got their own unique requirements around building. And then you've got Part 40 of the FAR and the new proposed Part 40 that's out right now. The other was, all right, let's take all of these different requirements around supply chain and whether it's Section 889 or CUI or any of this, let's pull those together. And it's going to be interesting to see if that's adjusted at all based on the signals we're getting from the Pentagon or from what, you know, GSA's own experience and listening sessions are bringing out, and, you know, and the comments they're getting back. Because while some of the requirements end up becoming a case by case, you know, what contract needs what and policy, you don't always want to leave that just to the contracting officer's discretion, because you need to have be signaling to your industrial base, here's the standard we want you to meet.
0: Emily Murphy is senior fellow at the George Mason University Baroni Center for Government Contracting. Emily, let's take that to the commercial providers right now. If you're running a commercial tech company, what's that experience like? How are you trying to figure out how to navigate all of these rules that are constantly changing?
1: So if I'm a commercial company that hasn't been doing business in the government space right now, you'd have to convince me pretty hard to do something other than working through like a CSO, a commercial solutions opening, something that gives me a little bit more protection against these changing requirements. Otherwise, I'd be saying, wait a second here. As I evaluate this market, you're changing the rules on me day to day. I need to pause and make sure that this is the right thing for my company. Now, that's not going to be good for the government, because that's going to mean the government's going to be, you know, lagging behind the technology that they could actually access. But it also, it sort of shows us why the government has the problem it has now, where it says that the government's quick to complain that the companies it does business with are very bureaucratic and they set themselves up in these ways and the other, but they set themselves up the way the government's asked them to set themselves up. I always use CAS as the example. No company ever said, let me come up with a new accounting system just because I think it'll be fun. They did it because the government asked them to do it, and that adds cost. And then the government comes back and says, well, that added cost. You cost more than your commercial counterparts. Well, sure enough, they do, because they did exactly what the government asked them to do. So if I'm a commercial company right now who hasn't been doing work in the government space, I'm probably thinking twice about it. If I'm a newer company in that government space, I'm probably pushing back pretty hard, because I've just made an investment and I'm being told that investment needs to change again. If I'm a traditional company that's done business in the government before, I'm concerned because I want to make sure that I understand how I'm going to be asked to change, but I'm also probably more prepared for those changes to be coming and more concerned that are the changes going to come in a way that it boxes me out because I've done what the government's asked me to do in the past.
0: I have the sense that this is not surprising to you where we are given your experience, but you know, to be fair, agencies aren't making this stuff up just for fun. They're really trying to figure out the best way to do it. Do you have a sense that this is just part of the learning curve of a new administration, or is there something else going on?
1: I think this is just the inherent tension in being in the government. The government has competing policy interests and competing security interests and supply chain interests that it's always trying to meet. And I'll use small business as an example, because we've had small business goaling now and small business programs since the 1950s. And it still remains a tension of, do we want the broadest amount of competition where we let everyone compete for something? Or do we think that there's a case for setting things aside for small business and limiting the competition so we grow part of our industrial base? So we've always had these tensions in there. And we see that playing out now.

0: require companies be prepared for Y2K after Y2K. That's, I think, where the government has its greater issue is that they will adopt a standard, but it's much harder for the government to change and evolve their standards than it is for the private sector. And it's much harder for them. They're trying to meet both a national security interest, an industrial-based economic interest, and a we've just got to get something purchased so that we can get something done interest with all of their purchasing. So they've got different competing interests, and there's a constant tension as they try to reconcile those.
1: Do you have the feeling that this instability, especially in the tech space, is just the new normal given the rate of change of technology and the difficulty of finding an enduring standard?
0: I think some of it is because we're in the cusp of such a transformation in the space of AI. The president's executive order on quantum and how fast we're going to be transitioning to quantum. So I think that the constantness is going to be change.
1: I think that's a great spot to leave this conversation. Emily Murphy, a senior fellow with the George Mason University Barone Center for Government Contracting and a former GSA administrator. Emily, thanks as always for your insights here.
0: Thank you, Terry. It's wonderful always getting a chance to talk to you.
1: 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Still to come, military leaders are drawing new lessons from conflicts in Ukraine, the Middle East, and beyond. And those lessons are reshaping what they expect from industry and how quickly new capabilities need to reach the field. But first, the Defense Department is looking for new ways to bring commercial innovation and manufacturing capacity into the national security arena. 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
2: Today's Federal Newscast. A dozen Senate Democrats are pressing the Pentagon for a full accounting of U.S. troops who've been killed or injured in connection with the Iran war. In a letter to Defense Secretary Pete Hegseth and other senior defense leaders, members of the Senate Armed Services Committee criticized the Defense Department for appearing to leave nearly 100 troops who were wounded in action out of the Pentagon's monthly statistics for July. For the second time this month, a third-party arbitrator has ruled the Trump administration violated federal employees' collective bargaining rights. Federal News Network's Jason Miller has the details.
3: The Department of Health and Human Services violated its national agreement with the National Treasury Employees Union when it terminated approximately 3,495 probationary and trial employees on February 14, 2025, and again when it let go approximately 1,600 of these employees on May 8, 2025. Kathleen Jones-Spilker, a third-party arbiter, sustained NTEU's grievance on July 24th, opening the door for a negotiated remedy between the two sides. Spilker found HHS violated two provisions of the collective bargaining agreement. Jason Miller, Federal News Network.
2: And by the end of December, the Federal Aviation Administration will move the final tranche of employees into the Transportation Department's headquarters building in Washington, D.C. The FAA will take up 7 total floors of the East Building as part of the department's office space consolidation effort. Find these stories and more at federalnewsnetwork.com. I'm Eric White.
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4: 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Hey!

0: The Federal Drive with Terry Girton on Federal News Network. Building military capability takes more than defense contractors alone. Increasingly, the Pentagon is looking to commercial manufacturers, technology firms, and other non-traditional partners to expand the defense industrial base. That's a topic drawing growing attention across the defense community, and my next guest says Michigan is becoming a focal point for that shift. Scott Davis is president of the NDIA Michigan chapter. Scott, thank you so much for joining me. It's great to have you on the show.
1: Thank you. It's nice to be here, Terry.
0: We are hearing a lot from the Pentagon these days about their concern about the defense industrial base. You have a lot of experience there. From your perspective, what's maybe changed recently that is bringing this issue back to the forefront?
1: Well, Terry, I think there are some obvious things. First and foremost, you know, strategically in the national defense strategy, we're moving more toward the Indo-PACOM region as the pacing threat. And I think also we've seen an evolution in warfare as we've observed Ukraine and Russia. So there's a number of things that come along with that. We saw proliferation of drones, rapid innovation that leverages commercial technologies, as well as tactics that I think we didn't anticipate in response to those things. So over the last several years, probably last decade or two, we've seen a shrinking of the defense supply base, a lot of mergers, acquisitions, or companies that are exiting and moving to other products. And so additionally, I think just in the last few years, we've seen some pretty wild swings in priorities that are reflected in the defense appropriations budgets, which, you know, are keep people guessing a little bit. So I think those are some of the big pressure points. And I also, you know, with the administration and some of the things they're looking to do, there is a push towards more commercial. And I think there's a dichotomy now between traditional OEMs who, you know, demonstrably have built the finest military in the world, and then perhaps maybe a bit of an over-rotation to commercial priorities. And so I think those are really the key things that are pushing hard on the industrial base. And I would tell your audience, our national organization publishes annually something called Vital Signs, which is a very lengthy document, but good summaries that really address the pressures that they hear from industry, defense-related industry folks, on industrial-based challenges.
0: Well, you're the new president of NDIA's Michigan chapter, and that chapter talks about Michigan as the modern arsenal of democracy. As you're describing the industrial-based ecosystem just there in your last response, what is it that makes Michigan and that region so important to defense today?
1: That's a great question. So I think it's partly our long history. So I think, as you all recall, Michigan was really the hub of the arsenal of democracy leading up to World War II. And, you know, it was the leverage of the technology, innovation, and manufacturing prowess of the automotive industry that primarily put it here. But it's also driving significant advancements, the auto industry today, in advanced manufacturing technologies, which have direct applicability to military production. And, you know, just if you think about Michigan, a lot of times we think about just ground, and ground is still a significant component, and primarily because it has the similarities with the auto industry and the technologies and manufacturing that they do. But I think even more so with automotive moving more towards digitized and electrified platforms, we're seeing even a greater parallel between the two industries and where we can share and different things across. But I would be remiss, because one of the things as the new NDIA president, you know, a lot of it is to our industry, follow the money. And I think, as we all know, ground has shifted in investment down a bit to space and aerospace and maritime. And so in terms of maritime, one of the things we're working with our members on is, you know, one, they can leverage our manufacturing technologies and advanced technologies, but we also have, I think, the largest sort of protected body of deep water in the country, and maybe the world. And so it provides a great opportunity if we want to move some more maritime things here for both development and manufacture, but testing. And I didn't know, or I guess I knew, but I didn't think about it when I was at a recent conference. There's parts of Lake Superior that drop off to 1,000 feet deep, very short distance off the north coast of the Upper Peninsula. So, you know, lots of possibilities there. And then on the air component, particularly UAVs, the Camp Grayling facility has been recognized as the National All-Domain Warfighting Center, and they're designated as a Department of War National Drone Test Site. So lots of things going on in Michigan, and really looking forward to helping our industry partners get through some of that.
0: Scott Davis is president of the NDIA Michigan chapter. Scott, you were talking there about the automotive manufacturing world in Michigan and how it might be more broadly applicable, but the commercial world there and the defense world move at very different speeds. What is the biggest obstacle to getting commercial innovation into military vehicles and logistics systems?
1: So I really think that whole question revolves around business models. And, you know, I tell people that aren't familiar with military is a fickle buyer. And on the ground vehicle side, the Army has historically only followed through on 60% of the projects that they say they want, but actually get into production. And so I think that's a challenge that some of the commercial side will deal with. The other thing is this differentiation between commercial business models and defense. So commercial, they use a lot of internal investment to bring products to market, but then usually don't share the IP, which the Department of Defense wants. And they target profits at above 30%. You know, just some examples, Anduril's at 40 to 45%, Google 30%, SpaceX 35%. And if you look at defense, historically, the government has funded that R&D and in exchange gets all the intellectual property from those developments. And because it was they took the high risk pieces off, traditional defense only netted 8 to 12% return on sales, limited primarily by FAR. So I think there's been some attempts to mix the two business models, and I think that's inappropriate. And so I think the Department of War has to rationalize which kind of business model are they more willing to accept, or figure out they're going to run two of them, and how do you blend them together, I think, is really key. And then the last thing I would say is most of the OEMs outsource 70 to 75% of the content of all the major systems we build, tanks, Bradleys, helicopters. And so figuring out a way to get those innovators connected to those OEM integrators in a more rapid fashion, I think will accelerate the innovation on those platforms.
0: You make a really important point there. The Pentagon seems to be looking beyond the traditional defense sector and looking to bring in maybe small companies, innovative companies who've never done defense work before. Some of that is through venture capital even. How do you see that playing out, especially in the Michigan economy?
1: Well, you know, I think it's going to be interesting. And I mentioned the vital signs, but there's a whole segment in there on capital and where it comes from and venture capital. And I think the one big barrier for the venture capital folks is really that understanding. Because I always tell everybody when I was running all of the combat programs and BAE systems, it's an equation, the P go times the P win. We already talked about the P go, at least on the Army ground side, 60-ish percent. And if, you know, your P win is usually based on what your competitors are likely to do. And so, you know, generally that number, that calculation comes out to 20% or so of things that get started actually go and you win. Right. So I think that's going to be a challenge for any company, not just Michigan companies, as we move forward. But, you know, I think that's really key.
0: Scott Davis is the new president of the NDIA Michigan chapter. Scott, thanks so much for joining me and best of luck as you begin your tenure.
1: Well, thank you, Terry. And you have a great day.
0: Thanks. We'll post this interview at federalnewsnetwork.com/Federal Drive. 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Coming up next, military leaders are drawing new lessons from conflicts in Ukraine, the Middle East, and beyond. And those lessons are reshaping what they expect from industry and how quickly new capabilities need to reach the field. This is the Federal Drive with Terry Girton on Federal News Network.
2: Today's federal newscast, one senator is urging the Trump administration to phase out remote access software, arguing it's often to blame for successful cyber attacks on government systems. Oregon Democrat Ron Wyden says agencies should move quickly to replace virtual private network technology. He points to how hackers have targeted legacy VPN technology to pull off attacks. The fiscal 2026 defense policy bill made significant changes to defense acquisition processes, but it barely addressed the workforce, a gap some experts warn could undermine those reforms.
3: Now, House lawmakers are putting forward a number of reforms that could change how the Defense Department recruits, develops, and manages its acquisition personnel. The 2027 Defense Authorization Bill would require the Defense Department to create a centralized dashboard that would track the acquisition workforce size, its composition, geographic distribution, skills, certifications, vacancy rates, as well as employee performance. Anastasia Obis, Federal News Network.
2: And Navy information professionals have a new name. The service has redesignated its information professional community as the Communication System Warfare Officers. Navy leaders say the information professional title no longer reflects the strategic reality of a community charged with stewarding the Navy's digital environment and delivering the maritime information advantage from seabed to space. Find these stories and more at federalnewsnetwork.com. I'm Eric White.
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0: Welcome back to the Federal Drive with Terry Girton on Federal News Network. Governments around the world are rethinking the technologies and capabilities they'll need for future conflicts. I caught up with O.J. Sanchez, president of Lockheed Martin Aeronautics, at the Farnborough Air Show to discuss what military customers are asking for now and what lessons industry is taking from today's battlefields. Mr. Sanchez, thank you so much for joining me today.
10: Oh, it's a pleasure. It's nice to talk with you.
0: I really appreciate that you are coming to me live from the Farnborough Air Show, where governments and companies are really showing off their latest military technology and platforms. I'm curious, as you walk the show, what feels different to you today than some of the past versions that you've been to?
10: Yeah, Terry, it's a pleasure to be here. It's a beautiful day out in Farnborough for those who haven't come. England and the UK are just gracious hosts. And you're right, we just see so many companies coming together with different nations and many delegations from the U.S. And what resonates with me that is the same is this focus on coming together to help talk about the problems that we can all mutually solve. What is different, I think, as we all are seeing around us, is an increased sense of urgency. And we're leaning in at Lockheed Martin to listening and then providing solutions with speed that can help match the urgency that our nations and our customers are feeling.
0: Previously, the Farnborough Air Show was the critical platform for showing off fighter aircraft. And it seems like maybe fighters are getting a little less emphasis these days. How much of what you're seeing there is being driven by lessons from Ukraine and the Middle East and other ongoing conflicts?
10: That's a great question. Anytime that we see active conflict, it's on the top of all of our government's minds, and certainly as a partner to these various teams, it's on our mind. And so we do see the lessons that are coming out of current conflicts where deterrence is working and where active combat is in progress, a focus on trying to solve those problems. And in many cases, the solution is interoperable. And so you may be right that in addition to airplanes and air power and fighter jets, we're talking about other things like the impact of drones and the associated autonomy in the battle space. So to me, what I am seeing is not less of, but and. I'm seeing airplanes, fighter jets, and how are we going to connect this interoperable multi-domain battle space to meet the need? And then, of course, the conflicts drive an increased sense of urgency for all of us.
0: One of the things that strikes me really is how much attention seems to be shifting from brand new platforms to finding new ways to use existing platforms. And a lot of that seems to be driven by the price of exquisite weapons versus the volume that seems to be required in modern operations. Are you seeing military customers looking harder at modernization or upgrades or outright replacement?
10: So I think we're seeing all of it, oftentimes gated by the budget available to do that. And so at Lockheed Martin, particularly in the aeronautics portfolio, I would remind you of a few things. So I'll use the example, you know, before I did this role as the president, I was running Skunk Works, and an iconic platform like the U-2, we celebrated the 75th anniversary of the U-2 recently. And yet it is still in active combat. And just recently we did a modernization package on that, changing a capability in a very short amount of time, 3 weeks. And so you ask, how do we do that? Well, we design with that flexibility in mind. And so when nations need speed and when budgets are challenged, we absolutely lean into modernization. And we're certainly seeing that. On our United States Air Force F-22 program, we're experiencing one of the largest modernization programs ever for a program that's not in production. And so I think you're right. We are seeing a need to modernize. And at the same time, if I look at the incredible program that the F-35 has become, that program built by 8 partner nations, now being purchased and flown by 20 nations, is both producing. We produce over 1,300 airplanes and have backlog for many decades to come, and modernizing through existing Block 4 programs and more invention that's coming through the base. What increasingly is happening is we're seeing the collapsing of the domains. So I'm excited about, say, taking all these airframes that, quite frankly, start to become nodes in the battle space. Air power is so flexible that it's great to couple with other capabilities, whether those be C2 capabilities that connect through space or down through a land-based system. We're seeing the ability to do that at times. So some programs like the F-35 are on the ramp up for production. Others are being modernized at pace, but we see both of those activities happening at the same time.
0: Orlando Sanchez is the president of aeronautics for Lockheed Martin Corporation. Mr. Sanchez, this air show is coming just a couple of weeks after the NATO conference in Turkey. How are you sensing that conversations among our European allies might be different for the marketplace now following that summit?
10: Here in Europe and amongst the NATO allies, it's clear that the threat security environment is actually reinforcing the need for allies and partners. In addition to that, the capacity that we need and the speed that we need in order to keep our nation safe and the NATO alliance strong is also demanding that we expand the industrial base, that we expand the space that we're all operating in. And so what we are seeing coming out of the NATO summit or NATO 3.0 is a commitment to interoperability among the partner nations. So whether that be in my domain, like the F-16 that, quite frankly, we're still producing over 4,600, still 600 flying in Europe, helping to provide that interoperability and also expanding supply chains and localization. So on the F-35, for example, many may not know, we produce the F-35 in partnership with Leonardo and deliver airplanes out of Camery, Italy. We've expanded to taking the forward fuselage into Patria out of Finland. And then, as you've seen, the incredible need for defensive and offensive missile systems, we're now expanding and announcing partnerships, whether it be with Rheinmetall on short-range tactical missiles or the center of the F-35, or looking at how we do maintenance and missile facilities for the PAC-3 system. So what we're seeing coming out of the NATO summit is a recognition that partners matter, that interoperability is an absolute necessity, and that we all need to move at pace to expand that ecosystem. And at Lockheed Martin, we're leaning into that, and that's what I'm hearing here at Farnborough.
0: The sound of freedom.
10: I was going to say, speaking of the sound of freedom, that was the F-35 doing its impressive first pass for the beginning of the demonstration.
0: That seems like a great place to leave that sound effect in. I do want to come back to what you were just talking about, though, because you were very carefully pointing out that Lockheed has production capacity kind of around the globe. And so in the U.S., we think of Lockheed as a U.S. defense prime, but you really are an international company. How challenging is it these days for the company and others like you to balance U.S. defense policy, priority, controls with what you're facing in other countries that you also do business with?
10: Well, honestly, and I know I'm coming reaching in there with you in D.C., there's never been a time on the domestic space that I have seen where there has been more intention to partner across the Department of War, across the legislative branches, to both expand our own industrial base inside of the United States, as well as enable that to happen around the globe. And so we're very grateful for the opportunities we've had to partner with the administration and try to expand that. Domestically, what that means is, I often tell people, that our adversaries don't fear PowerPoint. What they fear is our production lines. And right there in Fort Worth, Texas, if you've never been, I'd welcome you, is a mile-long factory. You can't see from one end to the other, with over 250 airplanes being built at any given time. And in that factory, five times the speed and volume of any other fighter production line in the allied world is being produced just out of that factory. So we are a strong nation that's producing an incredible amount of capability. Added to that, we're partnered with many other allied nations to do what I described. And so I welcome the conversations we're having back home around our own security, as well as how we can work with partners and allies to assure they are able to provide for that. And Lockheed Martin intends to be a big part of that going forward.
0: Orlando Sanchez is the president of Aeronautics for Lockheed Martin Corporation. 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Up next, the top national headlines from ABC News and the Federal Newscast. I'm Terry Girton. 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
6: From ABC News, I'm Dave Packer. A new escalation in the war in Iran. The last hour, Revolutionary Guard forces firing multiple ballistic missiles in an attempted surprise attack at U.S. forces in the Middle East. CENTCOM says all missiles were successfully intercepted. At Washington, D.C.'s National Cathedral, lawmakers, dignitaries attending the funeral of former Senator Lindsey Graham. President Trump gave remarks.
7: He was the first person to make you laugh. And one of the last people that you've really ever wanted to fight. These were the traits that made him into one of the great figures in Senate history. Few like him.
6: Earlier today, a morning service under the Capitol Dome. In Washington to pay respects today, Israeli Prime Minister Benjamin Netanyahu. He met with President Trump earlier.
8: The two have had a bit of a tense relationship in recent weeks as it relates to the war with Iran and, of course, Israel's recent strikes in Lebanon, which have complicated the situation as the U.S. has tried to reach a deal with Iran.
6: ABC's Karen Travers. The National Weather Service says the tornado that blew through portions of Wisconsin has been upgraded to an EF3. Winnebago County Executive Gordon Heitz.
9: The depth of the tornado and its impact is incredible, devastating, and we're really still in the assessment phase of things. At the same time, we know that people are going without, power. Uncertainty about child care, housing.
6: Late today, a judge in Georgia sentencing convicted 16-year-old high school shooter Colt Gray to life in prison without parole for killing two students and two teachers. And we've just learned that all American Airlines flights that are not in the air are being held for a nationwide ground stop because of an IT outage. You're listening to ABC News.
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6: Walmart was considered the biggest company in the world for the last 12 years, but not anymore.
11: At least not according to the Fortune Global 500 ranking released this morning. Amazon is number one this year, with revenue surging 12% and surpassing $700 billion. Behind the online retailer is former number one Walmart, followed by China's State Grid, United Healthcare Group, and Saudi Aramco. Apple comes in as the world's sixth largest company by revenue.
6: ABC's Jim Ryan. Visa confirms it's laying off 7% of its workforce, with the product and technology teams bearing the brunt of the losses. The company cited artificial intelligence, its stablecoin platform, and other businesses. A pilot in Southern California was forced to make an emergency landing on the beach when the small plane lost engine power shortly after takeoff.
12: When that happens, we run by memory a very quick check to see if we can get the engine restarted. Not a lot much different than in your car. Pump the accelerator, check the ignition.
6: Pilot Mike Brenner says he was only 1,000 feet up, so he aimed for Huntington Beach and glided to a light touchdown. Europe's soccer body is criticizing FIFA president Gianni Infantino's newest plan. He wants to create a $20 billion company to run the World Cup with private investors, including the Kushner family. FIFA is currently a Swiss-backed not-for-profit, including 211 national member federations who have to approve any plan. Dave Packer, ABC News.
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14: My guest today is Bernice Russell Bond, the Chief Information Security Officer for North Carolina. Bernice, thank you so much for taking the time to join me today.
15: Hello, Jason. Good to be here. Thank you.
14: We're going to talk about a couple things today, and I love to dip into the state and local world because you guys have very similar challenges to the federal, maybe at a little bit of a smaller scale, but also at a much different scale. For budget reasons, for a whole set of reasons. But we're going to talk a little cybersecurity, a little AI. We're going to kind of combine the two together. So let me start at the beginning. North Carolina's cybersecurity strategy, what's it look like today? How's it changed over the last few years?
15: I actually published a new cybersecurity strategy in October of last year, October 2025. And that's our five-year cybersecurity strategy. And it really hits upon, I think it's six goals that we're looking at. You know, your typical ones that where we want to make sure we are managing and looking at solutioning from a whole estate approach. And that's from, a threat management, that's from workforce development, governance, things of that nature, and making sure we have resiliency of our systems, right, to be able to serve the people of North Carolina. And again, because it's a whole estate approach, it's really bringing in and having conversations with not only our agencies, our state agencies, but we're looking at our local entities, collaborating with the municipalities, with county city representatives, as well as the educational focus, the educational arm, I'll say. And so our strategy is moving forward. You know, our first year is coming to a wrap June 30th. We definitely started hitting and moving on our roadmap for each pillar. And so we don't look to have too many changes, I would say. But again, I will add, though, with AI and any emerging technology kind of revving up, we are looking to say, okay, where may we need to pivot to allow flexibility for the state to use this emerging technology securely?
14: Things change so fast in cybersecurity. First of all, let me go back. You said six goals. You said looking from a whole state approach. Can you maybe just jump through the goals, very quickly?
15: Absolutely. So we have our threat landscape. And so making sure that we're being proactive as much as we can and not just reactive, right? And so it's making sure that we are consolidating, I'll use that word, our threat intelligence, and then we're sharing it, right? So everyone is not going through the same experience as they, you know, come across threats. The other big piece of that is ensuring, too, that we have some foundational things in place. So underneath that threat management, the way that we could be more proactive is making sure that we understand what are assets, right? What are our crown jewels? Understanding that we know our identity. Who are our people? What access should they have? So that's a big piece of it. Resiliency. We have to make sure that we know our systems and the order for recovery. It's not about when something or if something is going to happen, but more when. So we got to be able to ensure that we're recovering and keep the state running. Workforce development is one and education is another, but I could talk about those two together because it's all about making sure that the staff we have today continuously learns, right? Because as you said, technology is continuously changing, the threat landscapes change. So we have to keep our workforce educated and enable them to do their jobs effectively. But at the same time, we have to ensure we have that pipeline of cyber professionals coming into the state. So, and that's a big effort that we're doing here at the state, with ensuring that we're working with colleges throughout the state universities, whether it's community colleges or four-year colleges, with our cyber programs and having a pipeline for them, right? We want to make sure they get that real life experience and not everything is just book lot knowledge. And so we're doing a lot in that area also. So I think did I name six? I think that was about six of them, but those are the big ones. Oh, governance. So with that governance piece, I'll say that's really important to make sure that we're collaborating. We're collaborating with all levels of the entities within the state and understanding the policies that we're making, because we're trying to be very intentional with not saying how you have to do something, but what needs to be done to make sure that we're secure, you know, and making sure that we're delivering and implementing security by design and not an afterthought. So those are the pillars that we're really focusing on.
14: We'll delve into a bunch of these pillars during our conversation today, but I'm interested, how much did this change from the previous cybersecurity strategy? Are these six, four of the six are the same, five of the six are the same? Because what I noticed, and I think this is really interesting to me, is you didn't say something like move to zero trust, or you didn't say implement identity and access management across the entire state as a goal. Now, maybe it's under there somewhere, yes. but the from a broad umbrella perspective, these today are just as good as they were a year ago, 5 years ago.
15: To be completely transparent, our strategy was a little bit more limited. I'll use that previously. You know, it was, in my opinion, a little too specific, because it may have said something about, hey, implement this. That's not strategic. Okay, that's a project. That's a deliverable that should fall under an overall goal. Because regardless of it's year one or year two, we have to do threat management. Threat management is going to look different 2 years from now because we're going to have different threats. And so I was very intentional to keep it at a high enough level that these are the pillars that we have to focus on. Zero trust is about how we get there, right? Zero trust architectural strategy is a strategy that's a best practice today and a lot of folks are following. And so it's very important. That is a how and not a what. And so, again, how we accomplish these goals will hit upon identity access management, will hit upon having that zero trust architectural strategy, because and then you have your domains, which are assets, right? Digital assets, your devices, your data, you know, your applications and your identity. So, again, that's more into the house that we're going to hit these goals, but I try to be very intentional about not being too detailed, because then you're actually changing your strategy annually, quite frankly.
14: I really appreciate that specificity, because to your point, the threats change so much, right? Mm-hmm. Today, you know, if today we're worried about certain AI-fueled threats. Tomorrow, it could be post-quantum-fueled threats of sorts. And if your strategy says implement XYZ tools to stop AI attacks next year, It's you're out of date, and you're like, okay, do we need to redo our strategy? So to your point, like threat management is a, and how that changes, comes and goes. So let's talk a little bit about the way you're implementing it and looking at some of the initiatives. One of the things we've seen over the last decade or so is the move to the cloud and how cybersecurity has really made it both easier and harder, right? So in some ways, the cloud provides a lot of tools. It gives you, but it also gives you a bigger threat space that you have to guard against. Maybe talk a little bit about where you guys today are at across North Carolina with using cloud services, and then what's the how do you, from a cybersecurity perspective, look at it and say, okay, how do we make sure we're secure?
15: Every state is a hybrid model, right? You're going to have some things on-prem, you're going to have it in the cloud. And I smile when I say the cloud, because at the end of the day, the cloud is just somebody else's data center that's on-prem somewhere, right? And so it's all about third-party risk management. If you know, we'll put that bucket over here to the side and come back to that. But I think the key piece of it from a cyber perspective is ensuring that it's just not a shift. When people are moving from on-prem to the cloud, a lot of people think, well, it's the same security, and it's not. It is different. So understanding what you're implementing and how you need to be to secure it, there are some foundational pieces, you know, and I always like to kind of go back to a framework. My preference, I like NIST 853, okay? And so picking that framework, and, you know, then you can say whether it's you go back to NIST and NIST has something for AI and NIST has something about, you know, identity. So you can look and make those references, but it's really about foundationally understanding your access, understanding the type of cloud environment that you are supporting. So for our infrastructure of a service, it's really working with our partners, because at that platform level, we're going to have some ownership, but so is our partner, whether that's Amazon or whether that's Microsoft or Google, whomever we're using, is making sure that those platform controls, we have visibility to them, and assurance that they're being maintained based on, you know, the control, the systems, I'll say, that they're supporting. The same thing at a platform level, or, you know, you look at their software as a service. We have to really be intentional at deciding what services we farm out, right, and what we're going to keep and maintain, and that we have that continuous monitoring of our environment to make sure our controls are working as intended. So I'll say two things to wrap that piece of it up, is that it's important that we understand the controls that are embedded into our cloud platforms, because everybody's going to say, hey, I have a security module for you here, and I have a security, but we don't want to look through, you know, each platform to see what's going on. The preference is to have a single pane of glass, right? So we can understand across the state's systems where we have opportunities to mature from a security data protection perspective. And so we try to have that in place, and we try to consistently make sure that we are modifying or maturing those controls based off the services that we're receiving from those platforms.
14: Where are you today with kind of getting to that single pane of glass? Is that one of the challenges I've heard over the years is you got to know what your inventory is. You got to know where your assets are, to your point, going back to your strategy. And then you have to know, okay, where are they in that process of are they in the cloud? Are they on-prem? And then if they're straddling it, to your point, of a hybrid, how do we pull the data? How are you kind of trying to balance all those different needs and then still understand the health of your environment?
15: Take the crawl, walk, run, right? So we're standing, okay? We're standing, you know, we're I don't know if we're running per se. I don't know if anybody ever is running, to tell you the truth, with the rate that technology changes. But I think there's opportunities, right? We have some data that we're feeding into some centralized system to give us some visibility from a single pane, but we have opportunities to do more. Again, I'm really big into being proactive and being able to not only get information, but to make sure it's actionable, right? And so that's when you kind of get into the use of the opportunities with AI, agentic AI, and things of that nature. But we are looking, I'll back up and say we're constantly evaluating the tool sets we have to determine if they have the capabilities needed for where the state wants to go from a technology perspective, or if there are opportunities that we need to shift. You know, there's a lot of great platforms out there that have more, which is like your CNAP, right, that will give more flexibility, that are cloud vendor agnostic. And so they can go across that whole inventory. I'll use that word, inventory of different vendors. We're looking to see if you know, there's opportunities to shift there. But in the interim, we are monitoring with the tool sets we have and, you know, consistently doing assessments to see if there's opportunity to do it differently that's more efficient and allow us to action more quickly.
14: All right, Bernice, there's a lot to dig out from that. But first, let's take a quick break. We come back, we'll continue our conversation. My guest today is Bernice Russell Bond, the Chief Information Security Officer for North Carolina. I'm Jason Miller on the discussion Ask the CIO, Securing the States, a CISO series sponsored by Wiz on Federal News Network.
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14: Welcome back to Ask the CIO, Securing the States, a CISO series sponsored by Wiz on Federal News Network. I'm your host, Jason Miller. My guest today is Bernice Russell Bond, the Chief Information Security Officer for North Carolina. Bernice, in the last segment, we talked a little bit about the idea of this single pane of glass, and you brought up this idea of understanding the different tool sets you have, how to determine the capabilities needed for the state and where maybe shifts need to happen. This gets to a bigger discussion about optimization, rationalization of tools. The more CIOs, CISOs I talk to, federal level, state level, everyone seems to be saying, hey, we've got a lot of tools. We've bought a lot of tools over the last decade, and now we have to figure out which ones are best, which ones we need to use more of. What are you looking at from an optimization rationalization perspective?
15: probably on an annual basis, and this is a practice I've done for years that I brought to the state, is really looking at our tool inventory, right? And to do that from a kind of like a cyber or a security architectural perspective, right? If you're looking at your protect, detect, you know, and so forth, that cyber framework, what are the tools we're using for each of those? What are the tools we're using for on-prem? What are the tools we're using for cloud, so forth, so on, from a physical perspective to see what we have and what was the purpose of it? And then really looking at what are those capabilities of those tools, because vendors are including more all the time, more capabilities. And so it's important, I challenge my team and peers to say, okay, what is the problem we're trying to solve? What are we trying to solution? You know, short term and long term, because that can impact the product you go with. I would say that a number of times people look at, okay, I need to fix something. And so they buy one tool to fix something. But if you look at solutioning a process or a problem, you may go to a different solution. So we're doing that. We're saying, okay, what tool has these particular capabilities? What capabilities aren't we using that we should be? What capabilities do we not need anymore? And I'll stop there to say that I truly believe that if you're secure, you will be compliant. Compliancy does not mean security. So there are some tools out there that were acquired to be compliant. And I'm like, well, do we really need it? You know, so it's looking to say, what don't we need? What is causing friction in our environment? And making those choices, whether we want to continue with those or not. And so, again, I'm a firm believer that should be an annual process to look to see, are we mitigating risk? Are we improving the user experience with the way a tool works? And based off those answers will help you narrow down the tools that are making an impact and reducing the risk unauthorized access, the risk of, you know, just having data loss and so forth. So it's really looking at those, holding some accountability with our vendors, because I firmly also believe there's a difference between a vendor and a partner. Those partners we need to talk about, we need to understand what's coming with new additions to their product and say, hey, does that work for us? Does that help us to reduce our footprint somewhere else? And so those are the exercises we go through.
14: I always love asking this question. Have you found anything that you didn't realize you had, and then you were like, oh my, we're still using that tool from 1998? I'll pick a good year for me. Or have you found anything where you're like, hey, this tool is great, but we're only using 10% of the capabilities. Let's turn that up to 80% or 100%.
15: Absolutely. So both scenarios, I would say yes. There are some things I'm like, why do we still have that? Well, we're doing it because we always have. I'm like, well, what risk is being mitigated? Well, you know, not really. Okay, well, I don't think we need that anymore, right? And then you're 100% too, because as we start seeing what are all the capabilities, because again, folks will say, hey, we need this. All right, well, what do we have so far? Does it have those capabilities? And then when you start looking like, oh, wow, they actually have this over here. So we don't need to purchase a net new. It's just, and in some scenarios, it's something we're paying for already. We just haven't enabled, right? And so it's finding those little jewels. I'll call them jewels. You love those opportunities where you can incorporate something that you have currently. And then you start talking about your true gaps, right? And because we're all trying to be fiscally responsible, and we want to make sure when we're spending funds that that's really needed, and it's not something we have in the back of our closet and forgot about, or you never opened a box, right? And so both of those scenarios have happened, and that's why we're being very, I'll say, intentional with our partners to say, what capabilities you have, show us which ones we're using today, show us which ones we're paying for but aren't using, and then also those that are we haven't purchased but you do have. So we can make really intentional decisions about our footprint with different products.
14: You brought up the funding issue. I think that's the other side of this. There's this push to invest in tools, but all those tools have licenses or costs of somehow, or to your point, if they're software as a service. And you have to say, okay, can we afford all of these things? And do we have too many? Because that also adds complexity to the entire effort. And I've never met someone in government, federal or state and local, who said, I have plenty of money. I can just make it rain on cyber tools. So I appreciate the fact you brought that piece up, because that sometimes also gets lost in this conversation. Bernice, one of the things you're really getting to is governance. And you mentioned that as one of your strategic priorities.

0: what we're trying to do, where we're trying to go, so that it's measurable. So, and the reason why I pick up measurable is because a number of times we may have goals, but we don't know whether we're being successful or not, or do we need to pivot? So I really think it's important with any governance governance framework or any type of initiative, you have to say, what is the intention? So either what are we able to do to support the business to do better, or what risk are we preventing, or what threat are we preventing? And so the governance is trying to explain, trying to give guardrails that we should be working in collectively to enable North Carolina to do something from a technological perspective to help our citizens do it securely, and ensuring that there's trust. I think it's really big to use that word. And that we are working together and not against each other, right? So again, that governance is about transparency, of being on the same page, and what we're really trying to do from a state perspective to protect our systems and our data. The other piece of it is also, you know, I'll make a little touchy topic to say what is optional and what isn't. You know, a lot of times folks say, well, that doesn't apply to me, or this doesn't apply to me. And that governance is trying to make it really clear what is applicable from a statewide perspective, what our expectations are. Again, how you may get there, there's the flexibility. But from a governance, this is what's being communicated, expected from our state CIO, who I report to, right? And then as a state CISO, how I think we can get there at the end of the day to support, you know, our governor's goals from a protection, data protection and cyber perspective.
1: You brought up the governor, and one of the things that I've noticed over the last 4, 5, 6 years is governors are much more focused on IT and cybersecurity than they maybe were 10 or so years ago. Do you ever get to hear from the governor and ask about a cyber attack or a cyber threat, or how often do you get that call?
0: I'll just say it's important to keep all stakeholders informed. Okay, so I'll answer it that way. I think it's important to understand what our risks are and how we're mitigating it. And I think it's very important to enable those risk owners to make the best decisions about how the state mitigates those risks.
1: That was politically very well done, by the way, Bernice. I want to go back to one thing you mentioned about that when we talked a little bit of governance. We're pushing up against break, so I wanted to talk a little bit about that trust piece, because if you as a CISO puts together something that's overly burdensome, complex, we know the old rule, people will find a way around it. So where's the user play a role in that governance? You have the CIO, the CISO, you have some of the leadership of the agencies, the mission areas. Do you also make sure the users are a part of this discussion so you're not putting roadblocks in front of them or even citizens?
0: Absolutely. One of the big pushes, I'll say, is to make sure we are always thinking about the user experience, the end user experience. So often you have IT professionals that do things that make sense to them in a way that is convenient for them. But you have to stop and say, what about the user experience? What are users trying to do? And what is the best way for them to do that? So if you think about that user experience, that helps with the trust and the governance, right? Because then you're making decisions where it may take you 30 more days to implement a technological solution. But those 30 more days, that's to say there are 100 more hours of our time, that will avoid 1 million citizens from doing something for 10 minutes every time they're trying to get into a citizen. I mean, trying to get into a system, right? That makes sense to do, because now we want our citizens to use the technology to be more convenient, that they don't always have to walk out of their doors to get a service, right? They could do as much as they can to get information online, to accomplish tasks online, and they have to trust that they're doing it securely, that their data is protected. So we're always going to think about that user and user experience, and we do want to have some input about what we hear users say they need. Where is their friction, and how do we reduce that? So that's critical for the

0: adoption of any type of solution.
1: It's so interesting to me to see how much that end user experience has grown over the last, again, 3, 4, 5 years of and folks like yourself who at one point was like, no, we need to shut it down, or we need to protect it, or we need to secure it. Now it actually has a much different perspective of how security needs to be applied. And we can talk more about how security will be applied in the next segment. But first, Bernice, we're going to take a quick break. My guest today is Bernice Russell Bond, the Chief Information Security Officer for North Carolina. I'm Jason Miller on the discussion Ask the CIO, Securing the States, a CISO series sponsored by Wiz on Federal News Network.
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1: Welcome back to Ask the CIO, Securing the States, a CISO series sponsored by Wiz on Federal News Network. I'm your host, Jason Miller. My guest today is Bernice Russell Bond, the Chief Information Security Officer for North Carolina. Bernice, over the last couple segments, we talked a lot about your strategy. We talked a lot about this idea of tool rationalization, governance. And one of the things when we talk about governance, we have to get into, unfortunately, artificial intelligence. The AI is all the rage. To your point, I think you mentioned earlier in our conversation, when those emerging technologies come up, you want to make sure your cyber strategy is ready and able to help offer access to those tools without kind of putting up roadblocks. So talk a little bit about where governance, where AI fits into North Carolina and how you are kind of, I'll use the term, striking the right balance between the use of AI and the security that you need to put around AI.
0: Emerging technology is continuous, right? And so from a security perspective, it's really all about the data, because I'm the first one to admit, I'm using AI, right? I'm using AI from a cyber perspective and looking to use it more. But it's about understanding your data. And so if folks understand that the data that's in scope, it makes the decisions of how to secure it a lot easier. The challenges that you have is that if you're not understanding the sensitivity of your data, that increases the risk that there may be unauthorized access to that information, because now you're including data within a platform that may not have the appropriate controls. So I think it's an important question for folks to ask, not so much about, hey, how can this AI can give me this outcome, but what is it that the AI should not do? And to include ensure you're including in your testing that it's not doing something unexpected with your data. You have to know the end-to-end process to know where to incorporate your AI and not just to say, hey, AI can do this. Does it matter? Is it improving something? Is it solutioning? You know, is it solving a problem? But again, I think the important thing is you want to have security by design to make sure you're not exposing information that should not be exposed to folks.
1: How have you put some wrappers around your data? How have you taken the time over the last few years to say, this is our crown jewels, as you kind of go out the old Tootsie Pop, right? The soft, chewy middle to the hard outer shell. How do you kind of put those roles, responsibilities, that security around the data?
0: Yeah, I think it's continuous, right? It's continuous. It's having processes to make sure that when new data comes into your environment, you're tagging it with the appropriate attributes to understand its sensitivity level, the type of data it is. And then, you know, you can make this automate decisioning of on that data based on those attributes. So it's very important that you do that. And I think that's continuous, right? Because, you know, people always talk about technical debt. I like to say the thing too, that there's data debt. That data debt is because you have data that could be years old, right? And you have to get to that too to understand what data that is and have those same attributes. And there's always going to be continuous work to make sure that those legacy systems have the attributes that you're bringing in for new data. And, you know, and I think there's always opportunity to make sure that we're not retaining more than we should retain, right? And so those are the few things that, you know, we try to focus on.
1: The other side of this is making sure the mission areas understand why they have to protect their data and why that if they're going to add data to their AI tools to make sure that, to your point, the AI tools aren't doing something with your data that you're not aware of. Mm-hmm. And that comes back also to the governance discussion we had earlier. What is the message you're trying to send? How are you working with the mission areas, the state agencies to, hey, this is important. This is why it's important. And this is what we can do to help you ensure that those tools are available, but they're not doing something that we don't want them to do.
0: It's about having constant conversations, having tools available for other agency CISOs or security liaisons, we call them here in North Carolina, to say, hey, how do you assess this AI tool you want to develop? Understanding the risk posture, because then that risk posture, which takes into consideration the data, takes into consideration the audience, your end user, takes into consideration a number of things. And then you can start saying what type of security should it have. I think the other important piece is, though, to be very intentional about having, again, I think I said it earlier about security by design, and that is saying this is where we should have control points in this process. And that's making sure that our developers understand that. They understand that you have to build a system, an application with security in it, not try to fit it in afterwards, because that's when you have your gaps. So it's educating those process owners, is ensuring that my team is there to provide help, guidance, consultation, that governance. You know, again, here's some toolkits. Here's baseline requirements that we're expecting. Here's the continuous monitoring that we're expecting. And again, you look to see how those things are working. And if you have to pivot and go back and update, that's what we try to do. But it's educating those process owners.
1: With all the excitement around AI, I think making sure folks understand that, hey, yeah, we want you to use that tools. We want you to take advantage of it to help improve mission outcomes, the old effectiveness and efficiency, but you got to do it in a secure way. And to your point, you have to kind of have those conversations is step one. The other side of this discussion is AI for cybersecurity. Have you started to apply some AI tools into your cybersecurity, your security operations center, your network operations center? What does that look like, you know, today and going forward?
0: There's two lanes there. One is that a number of our partners for tools we currently have in our environment, they have incorporated this technology in some of their platforms. So, you know, we are looking to ensure that those modules or that functionality is working as designed and seeing where we get benefits from it. So we have that, again, working with our partners. But then there's also the piece of it where we're working, discussing with some of those frontier models about how additional functionality can be used to, you know, help us identify vulnerabilities, look to see our end-to-end processes where we can automate responses, or where things have to go up and have make sure you have that human, right, that human in the loop, human in the middle. And so it's a continuous process as this technology gets smarter and smarter. But I think from my perspective, it's important that the better we know our end-to-end process, the more impactful, the more intentional we are with where we place this AI in our process to bring the biggest benefits back to the security program. And so excited about that. And again, working with numerous partners as we build governance around that, pull in some of the peers from the agencies and local to talk about what they're doing and how we're doing it, and then being able to share that with others throughout the state to take advantage of some lessons learned, right, and the proactiveness that we're seeing we could put in place with using AI.
1: Generally speaking, where are you at with the cyber AI toolset journey? Is it kind of still in the beginning phases, or do you have a lot of automation and then that's getting fed into maybe some of the AI tools? How would you kind of say, hey, this is where we're at in this journey? Recognizing, of course, Bernice, there's no beginning, mm-hmm. there's no end, there's just mm-hmm. lots of middle.
0: I think we're early in the journey. I would say we're early in that journey. We're early and moving fast. I say that the reason why I think we are where we are, because I thought there was some foundational things that had to be in place. And we try to make sure those foundational things are in place and understanding of where in our processes that we're using AI to make the biggest impact. I'll say quickly that one of the pitfalls I see sometimes with the implementation of AI is that people aren't understanding the ROI. What is your return on investment? Some things are not worth the additional lift because the return is not that great. You know, I go back to trying to be financially responsible. We can't do everything everywhere. So we're trying to make sure that we are doing automation and using emerging technology where it will give us the biggest impact for the state. So that takes a little time. And so we're not always going to be the quickest, but we're trying to be the most impactful.
1: That ROI piece, I think, is sometimes getting lost in that discussion of AI. People get so excited for it and just want to lather it on like ketchup on a hot dog. I'll use that since we just got through. We're in the middle of the summer here. Bernice, we're going to take a quick break. We come back, we'll continue our conversation. My guest today is Bernice Russell Bond, the Chief Information Security Officer for North Carolina. I'm Jason Miller on the discussion Ask the CIO, Securing the States, a CISO series sponsored by Wiz on Federal News Network.
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31: 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Adaptation is harder. 18 months after major changes swept through parts of the federal government, we're taking a look at what happened next. Agencies were expected to settle into a new normal. Instead, some of the biggest challenges may be showing up now in the people who stayed and the expertise that left. Catch the details on The Federal Drive Wednesday on 1500 AM and at federalnewsnetwork.com.
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1: Welcome back to Ask the CIO, Securing the States, a CISO series sponsored by Wiz on Federal News Network. I'm your host, Jason Miller. Bernice, one of the things we've talked about throughout is throughout our conversation today is governance. We've talked a lot about tool rationalization, but I want to take a bigger step back because you said this at the very beginning of our conversation. You want to take more of a whole of state approach to cybersecurity. One big piece of this is the culture, changing that and building that culture of whole of state cybersecurity. What does that look like today for you, and how are you going forward to say, hey, you person who delivers services to people who need food assistance, or hey, deliver services to people who need environmental services, hey, cyber matters to you as much as it matters to me as the CISO?
0: I think a big piece of it is, number one, understanding that we're all connected. All of these systems are connected, so we have to protect together. Over the past year, I've talked to a number of local entity security liaisons, CISOs, understanding what their challenges are and trying to solution holistically. That does a couple of things. One, it increases our security posture, of course, from a whole of state perspective. But by having threat intel, it really helps us shift from being reactive and trying to be more proactive, because now we are reducing the probability of the same incident happening at multiple entities, you know. But it really, you know, goes back to trust and being transparent with folks, understanding that we are really trying to do the best for the state. You know, my data is in our systems too. So I want to protect my data and my family's information. But it's really listening. You know, that's a key part of communication, what their challenges are, and trying to incorporate an impact at every level when we come forward with those solutions. And so that's a big piece of it. We're getting momentum here in the state with that whole of state approach. Folks are seeing impact from it, how we're trying to deploy tools across the state, trying to have efficiencies in different processes. And so it's looking pretty good, and we want to continue that.
1: Do you get a sense, given what we've seen over the last decade with number of data breaches, we've all lost data, we've gotten that letter that says, hey, sorry, we now you get data protection, that people are much more knowledgeable about cybersecurity, why it's important, why you have to have it, versus maybe 10, 12, 15 years ago, cyber was your problem, Bernice, not mine?
0: I don't know. I you know, some days I say yes, and other days I'm like, okay, what happened here, right? I think people want things fast. Let me say that. And so wanting to be fast and multitask, I'll use that. Always multitasking increases our risk posture. You know, we're on our phones while we're walking in a grocery store. You know, we're trying to check emails from wherever we are. And those adversaries realize that. They realize we're going to not look as closely, you know, on our phone as we do on our desktops. And so you'll see those phishing get more sophisticated because they're using AI too. You know, it's a billion-dollar industry for our adversaries to find out or try to figure out ways to cause havoc. So we have to be on our P's and Q's at all times. And I think, you know, as humans, sometimes we let our guard down. And that's why that continuous education is important. And to just be very intentional with saying, hey, trust but verify, whether it's that person calling, you know, because again, this technology is getting very sophisticated, and they're targeting different age groups with different mechanisms where they're trying to feed on emotions. And so we have to be aware of that and just stay diligent. The same way we stay diligent and make sure we're not going to open our front door to anyone, we can't open our technology front door to anyone either.
1: Bernice, you just brought up this really important piece of it. You mentioned earlier workforce, both training and development, but also education. In the last, you know, 5 or so minutes we have together, let's talk a little bit about that piece, because that creates this culture, the whole of state approach. Mm-hmm. What are some of the initiatives you have around education, development, training, or for cybersecurity? I know they're two different things, but they're definitely related.
0: Yeah, I would say the first one, as far as training with our staff, is really saying, hey, you know, making sure we understand the roles and responsibilities, that primary and secondary function that team members are supporting, and making sure that that continuous training is there. So it's being intentional to say, hey, we need to make sure that you stay educated on this new technology. We make sure you stay educated on these new tools to help mitigate risk. And I would say, too, it's very important that people understand risk management. That's more important now than anything else, because, again, we can't do everything. So we have to make sure we're focusing on the right things. From a workforce perspective, book knowledge is great, but you need the hands-on experience, right? And so it's very important to the state that we're making that space at all levels for our students to come in and experience real life cyber support. That's very beneficial from us. We've been doing it for a year, working with various groups and institutions, and we're keeping these students for a year, rotating them through different aspects of cyber, and that we're bringing value. It brings value from both perspectives. Now they're ready to go to the workforce and add value. Hopefully they stay with the state, but if they don't, they're going somewhere to add value, right? Whether it's back in their communities and so forth. But it's also given us a chance to incorporate what their new learnings are into our processes, because you do things differently, right? So it's getting that aspect of it also. But again, that's building the trust factor, because now we are making space for our students to contribute immediately to protecting our systems and our data.
1: We are out of time for today, and I've really enjoyed our conversation. So let me thank my guest. Bernice Russell Bond is the Chief Information Security Officer for North Carolina. Bernice, thank you so much for taking the time today.
0: Thank you. I enjoyed it.
1: I'm Jason Miller on the discussion Ask the CIO, Securing the States, a CISO series sponsored by WIS on Federal News Network.
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0: My name is Luis Fonsi. A lot of people don't know enough about Alzheimer's and dementias. We've seen it in movies, we all know somebody, but there's a lot of information that people still don't know. 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Don't be afraid to put it out in the open, because it will be better for them and for their loved ones.
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8: ABC News. I'm Dave Packard. Jay Clayton confirmed to be National Intelligence Director weeks after President Trump sought to delay his nomination. The vote along party lines. Republican Senator Tom Cotton, Intelligence Committee Chair.
9: Given his past professional experience, Mr. Clayton is well qualified to serve as the Director of National Intelligence. As the United States Attorney for the Southern District of New York, Mr. Clayton went after some of the worst national security threats.
8: Democratic Senator Ron Wyden voted against the confirmation.
10: It has been clear for months that under this administration, the main qualification to be DNI is the willingness to use the position to spread conspiracy theories about elections and to help Donald Trump make it harder for Americans to vote.
8: It's being called an attempted surprise attack. Iranian forces firing ballistic missiles today at U.S. forces in the Middle East, says CENTCOM, which also says those missiles were successfully intercepted. President Trump speaking today at the Washington National Cathedral for the funeral of former Senator Lindsey Graham.
11: He was a man who gave America the full measure of his good and mighty heart until that heart itself just gave out.
8: Graham died nearly 2 weeks ago, age 71. Japan's public broadcaster NHK is now reporting that at least two people have been confirmed dead in the partial collapse at a shopping mall following today's powerful earthquake. ABC's James Longman.
12: Fires have been reported, thousands are without power, and there are also concerns about landslides. There's a particular focus on a mall where the floor collapsed, and aerials from the scene show the roof has caved in too. Local media say at least 50 people are in the hospital with injuries. The Prime Minister has said people's lives are the top priority, and they've set up a task force to deploy for rescue operations if needed.
8: American Airlines says planes are again departing after a forced ground stop earlier today due to an IT outage. You're listening to ABC News.
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8: Michigan Attorney General Dana Nassel says she's opened an investigation into last month's swatting incident where authorities were called to Transportation Secretary Pete Buttigieg's house over false allegations.